0: this month, but as NPR's Frank Lankfitt reports, this is the first visual evidence it's gone.
1: The photos show the bare marble wall where President Trump's name appeared above John F. Kennedy's. The photos were taken from inside the tarps and scaffolding that blanket the facade. The cloaked structure has blocked the public from witnessing the process of stripping off Trump's name. The Kennedy Center said the tarps will remain up so that crews can maintain the marble. But many observers don't buy it. They insist the tarps were hung to spare Trump humiliation. Hands Off the Arts, an activist group which provided the photos, says they're proof that, quote, the power of the people is winning. Frank Lankfitt, NPR News.
0: An Australian air conditioner cleaner and honorary town crier has been recognized as the world's loudest person. Guinness World Records acknowledged that Joseph McGrail Baitup yelled now at 122.4 decibels. That broke Northern Ireland schoolteacher Annalisa Flanagan's record of screaming quiet at 121.7 decibels in 1994. This is NPR News.
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3: This is 1A. I'm Jen White. The full-scale Russian invasion of Ukraine, the U.S. and Israel's war in Iran, the Israel-Hamas war, each of these conflicts of the last few years is rewriting how war is fought. Cheap drones are doing damage that once required far more expensive weapons. Battlefield information is now available at a distance, almost in real time. And some of the biggest innovations are coming from countries with relatively small defense budgets. Today, we're asking what these conflicts are teaching us and how the U.S. is responding. Joining us from London is Emma Burrows. She's European security correspondent for the Associated Press. She's been tracking Russia's covert sabotage campaign across Europe and drone warfare from the Baltics to the Middle East. Emma, welcome to the program.
4: Hi, thanks for having me.
3: Also with us, Eric Lynn Greenberg. He's an associate professor of political science at MIT, a former U.S. Air Force officer, and author of The Remote Revolution, Drones and Modern Statecraft. He studies how new military technologies are changing international politics and the dynamics of war. Eric, thanks for joining us.
5: Thanks so much for having me.
3: And we want to hear from you. If you've served in the military, work in defense, or follow this world closely, what do you think has changed and what hasn't? Or maybe you have questions about how ready the U.S. is for the future of war. Email us at 1A@WAMU.org. Emma, let's start with the technology. What's the biggest shift in the technology used in the wars in Ukraine and the Middle East right now versus what we've seen in the past?
4: I think you've already said it. I think the answer is drones. And I think the thing to point out is the speed of at which these drones are being innovated. 4 years ago, Ukraine didn't really have a drone defense industry. And now Ukraine is offering support to the United States when it comes to drone warfare. That's the shift that we've seen over the last 4 years. The two countries in the world right now which have demonstrated their ability to carry out extremely advanced drone warfare are Russia and Ukraine. And Ukraine has developed a domestic industry that is now so advanced that I think Zelensky said a couple of days ago that it carried out strikes on an oil facility in Tumen in Siberia in Russia, which is 2,000 kilometers away. And this has been driven of necessity because many countries were very hesitant initially at giving Ukraine long-range missile strike capabilities, which they desperately wanted in order to bring the war home to Russians and to hit the Russian energy sector. And so necessity was the mother of invention for Ukraine. So they've had to come up with ways of delivering those strike capabilities, getting around technology that they didn't have. And so we've seen that, you know, Zelensky's saying that they're carrying out these strikes on facilities in Siberia. I'm sure plenty of people saw the images of Moscow last week with huge plumes of burning smoke above the sky as Ukraine attacked oil refineries which supply just under half of the fuel that the Moscow region needs. And so this is something that is developing not just on an hourly, but or not just on a weekly, but on an hourly basis. And I'm speaking to you right now from a conference in London, the Land Warfare Conference, and it's a group of very senior land commanders from across Europe, and everyone is talking about how drones have changed the nature of warfare. Yeah. And the Finnish commander just said now, no one is safe from drone warfare.
6: Well, I want to bring Eric in here because war has been evolving for thousands of years. Bows and arrows, swords, guns, airplanes, tanks, nuclear weapons, all of these were once new technology. To your mind, is there something about these latest innovations that represent a break from the development of the past?
5: Absolutely. And I think this follows along with what Emma opened with, and it's the cost of these technologies. In recent years, you have a set of technologies like drones, but coupled with intelligence information that's much more widely available, that has greatly reduced the cost of carrying out precision strikes. So in the past, if you wanted to carry out a precision strike like what Emma talked about, a strike on Moscow, you needed to be a great power with very robust intelligence capabilities, GPS guided long-range munitions, and now actors are able to do this on a much cheaper scale. And so I think that is what the fundamental difference is, that you have more actors armed with this equipment.
6: Well, and Emma, just briefly give us a sense of how quickly drone technology is evolving.
4: It's so fast. So at the beginning of the war in Ukraine, Russia took deliveries of drones from Iran, Shahed drones, which it then upgraded. And then there was a cat and mouse game, which is still going on, of who can outwit the other side. So each side started putting in more and more advanced antenna to get around jamming capabilities, because you want to be able to defeat the enemy's ability to take you out. And then that's now developed into fiber optic drones, which are drones which cannot be jammed because they're connected to an operator by a very thin fiber optic cable, which sometimes can stretch tens of miles or kilometers. And it gets around all jamming entirely because it's connected to the controller. And the interesting thing about this is that we've seen kind of like a washing machine effect where like technology has gone in and it's being spun round and it's actually now ending up in other conflicts. So I reported with some colleagues recently about how these fiber optic drones are now being used by Hezbollah. And so this is a sign that like the innovations that we're seeing in Ukraine are ultimately ending up in places very far away from those front lines.
6: Well, Eric, Iran damaged at least 20 U.S. military sites in the Gulf over the course of the U.S. and Israel's rather war with Iran. That's according to reporting from the BBC. What made that possible?
5: So the development of these long-range drones, coupled with, in many cases, intelligence sharing that has been, you know, openly reported that Russia and other actors have shared intelligence with Iran that has enabled precision targeting. You have commercial satellite imagery now that is available at a scale that has never been available in the past, in which the world is imaged at an incredible frequency with incredible detail. And so you couple this information space with drones that have munitions on board that are able to carry out precision strikes, and you have this world in which a relatively weaker actor is able to hold at risk one of the world's largest militaries and damage incredibly expensive military assets. So I remember when I was deployed to the Middle East as a young Air Force officer, you know, 15 years ago, I was at Al Udeid Air Force Base or Air Base, and, you know, being struck by an Iranian missile or a drone was not something that I thought about. But we can all now look at this video footage that we see on social media or in traditional media outlets, and you can see the power of which the Iranians have been able to hold U.S. assets and bases at risk.
6: Well, last week we spoke to Mark Santora, who's covering the war in Ukraine for the New York Times. Here's what he had to say about Ukraine's latest weapons advancements.
7: In the past couple months, they've developed what they're calling mid-range strike weapons, which are capable of precision targeting of moving vehicles and trains in that sort of rear area where the logistics move, where the men and material move. And that has caused the Russians all sorts of problems because they haven't found a way to defend against that effectively.
6: Eric, help us better understand the challenges of defending against drone strikes and these new remote technologies.
5: I think there's two fundamental challenges. First is drones in many cases are relatively small assets, so they are hard to pick up. They're hard to target, especially if you're thinking about these smaller first-person view drones, quadcopters that have been armed with small munitions. And then the second issue beyond size is just the number of these drones that are being flown. If you think about the Moscow attacks, there were dozens and dozens of Ukrainian drones that were flown towards this target area. And so one of the challenges that arises is that you have many actors using incredibly expensive weapon systems against relatively cheap drones, and that's just simply not sustainable. So defense experts normally think about something called the cost exchange ratio, and you want that to be in your favor. You want it to be cheaper to shoot down drones than the cost that the drones cost the other side. And so we're not at that point yet. And we've seen incredibly expensive munitions being used by the U.S. and its allies to down relatively cheap drones. And we're seeing innovation by the Ukrainians and others to try to find cheaper ways of bringing drones down. But we're not at the point yet where all actors have the ability to bring drones down at a sufficiently cheap cost.
6: When we think of defense on the ground, Emma, we often think of tanks. What role do tanks and other conventional machines of war play amidst all this new technology?
4: It's a very interesting question because it's one people are debating here at this land warfare conference that I'm at. Tanks, people here at least, the land warfare commanders, I mean, they would say it, wouldn't they? They still believe that they play a role. But someone just said that, you know, you cannot send a tank now out into battle without some sort of air cover and protection. And that doesn't have to be a fighter jet, but it has to include, for example, some sort of drone surveillance system, ability to take out your enemy. Because what we've seen from the war in Ukraine is that a tank is a sitting duck and a drone can target it, as Eric was saying, very rightly, very cheaply and very, very effectively. And what we're seeing in the war in Ukraine now is that there's effectively like a kill zone along the front line where nothing really can move, because if it moves, it's dead. And so that is the zone in which Russian forces are trying to push forward, and also the Ukrainians are trying to push back. But if anything moves, it's gone.
6: We're speaking to Emma Burrows, security, defense, and intelligence correspondent for the Associated Press in Europe. Also with us, Eric Lynn Greenberg, associate professor of political science at MIT. He's also the author of The Remote Revolution, Drones and Modern Statecraft. We're also hearing from you.
8: Evidently, it is not the superpowers winning. Iran is adapting much faster than the United States can. They're using $4,000 drones and mass producing them. Meanwhile, all we have are multi-million dollar missiles that cannot be transported, cannot be launched at mass scale like these drones. And it's just so much more efficient than anything that Russia or the United States has. And I don't see that changing anytime soon.
6: Coming up, more on how the economics of war are changing and how the legal limits of war are being tested. That's just ahead.

0: I'm Megan Mack. Tuesday on The Next Connections, WXXI Investigations and City Hall reporter Gino Finelli has been reporting on how shootings in Rochester have dropped significantly in recent years. But the number of guns collected annually has remained relatively stable. What is the source of these illegal guns? Gino is in the host chair to explore that question with his guests. Talk to you Tuesday.
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3: This is 1A. I'm Jen White. We're discussing how modern warfare is changing with Emma Burrows. She covers security, defense, and intelligence for the Associated Press in Europe. Also with us, MIT professor and former Air Force officer Eric Lynn Greenberg is also with us. He wrote the book, The Remote Revolution, Drones and Modern Statecraft. We're also hearing from you. Guy in Pensacola emailed, will someone comment on the Trump class of battleship that has been described as outdated technology? In December, President Trump announced the Navy's intention to develop a new class of large battleships. Emma, what can you tell us?
4: I have to say that's not my area of expertise, but I think it probably speaks to the point where many commanders right now are looking at their forces and trying to assess their force to deal with the threats of the future and not of the past. And that's happening in the United States, and that's happening across Europe. One of the issues that leaders are dealing with is that technology is moving so quickly, and if you have a very long procurement cycle, for example, traditionally sometimes it can take tens of years, decades to produce weapons. By the time you actually deliver that weapon, it's potentially going to be out of date. And so one of the things that many forces are looking at right now is how do you balance the need between having a force and weaponry which is fit for purpose right now, but you don't heavily rely on that, and you allow yourself room for maneuver in the future so that you can procure the assets that you need when you need them. And that's a question I think that most people are still struggling with.
3: Yeah. Eric, can you give us any insight into the Trump class of battleship that's been described as outdated?
5: So I'm not an expert on naval warfare, but I think, you know, in addition to the points that Emma made, one of the challenges is that you have these historic classes of military assets that have normally been viewed as these flagship capabilities. So things like the aircraft carrier, things like large naval vessels or large air bases that have typically been status symbol for large militaries, something that's seen as projecting military power very visibly. These, because of the host of technologies that we've been discussing, are now potentially at risk of being struck by far cheaper technologies. And I think that's one of the reasons why many defense analysts and pundits have essentially said that these large assets are really perhaps outdated for the types of fights that we're going to see in the future.
3: Well, Emma, in your reporting, are you finding that these technologies are actually changing who is winning?
4: I think that right now what we can see is the person who wins is the person who can innovate the quickest, and not just innovate, but also use those innovations and scale them on the battlefield. So we see with Ukraine that Ukraine has taken its base, and it was a center of coding and learning in the Soviet Union. So it had a very good base of computer specialists and coders and technology. And they have leaned heavily on that to create Europe's by far standout flagship defense industry. And so I think the lessons that other European nations should take for that is it's not just about the thing that you're creating. It's not just about one particular drone and those capabilities. It's about the ability to adapt to new technological challenges and implement those quickly to create new capabilities which can be deployed quickly on the battlefield. And I think that's what we've seen Ukraine do.
3: We got this question from Aaron in Hebron, Kentucky. What effect will drone warfare have on the military-industrial complex and its cost structure? Eric, could you answer that question?
5: Sure. I think what we've seen in recent years is a shift in the drone production space away from large, what we might call defense prime contractors, to smaller companies that are able to produce different types of drones, cheaper drones, smaller drones, much more rapidly than the large defense firms. So earlier in the U.S. Conflict with Iran, we saw the first operational deployment of a drone called the Lucas. So low-cost, one-way attack drone that was based on a reverse-engineered variant of the Shahed drone that Iran has widely deployed. And what's unique here is that this particular drone is not built by a large defense firm, but actually a much smaller company. So I think that's one way that we're going to see a shift in the drone production space. Another way that I think we're going to start seeing a shift in the drone production landscape is you're going to start seeing a number of states that are not traditional weapons exporters all of a sudden growing in importance on the international stage. So if you think back a decade or so, you probably would not think of a state like Turkey as a large weapons exporter, especially in the air domain, or Iran, for instance. But these states, because there's so much demand for drones, are now exporting these in a way that enables them to gain political and military influence around the world.
3: We got this from Alexis, who asks, I have heard absolutely horrific things about the environmental impact of drone debris. Of course, all wars leave behind a mess, but the filaments and everything in drones are disaster. Who is going to go out and pick all that up? Emma, what are you learning about the both short and longer term environmental impact of using more drones in war?
4: It's a very good question because drones extend the fallout of a war far beyond a war's front lines. We've seen that very clearly in the war between Russia and Ukraine, in that drones have ended up thousands and thousands of miles away from the front lines. I think, speaking from a European perspective right now, nobody is thinking about that question, and it's a good question to be thinking about, because right now Russia and Ukraine are still engaged in a very hot war. But it's a good point. The battlefield in Ukraine is sort of obliterated. It's a no man's land, and it's full of various different types of debris, ordnance, explosives, and drone debris is one of those things. I wonder if that's a question that perhaps will come more to the fore if places further west in Europe or indeed in the United States suffered the same kind of sustained drone warfare that Ukraine has.
3: A couple of weeks ago, we had Wall Street Journal national security reporter Robbie Grammer on the program. He'd recently returned from Estonia. That's a NATO member that borders Russia. While there, he visited a center where NATO troops are being trained by Ukrainian specialists in drone warfare. Here's what he had to say.
6: This drone center had this massive garage with a bunch of Ukrainian and Russian drones down on the battlefield that they brought in. And a lot of these Ukrainian drones that are carrying out a large bulk of these just massive casualties against the Russian side, you know, they're 3D printed, they're jerry-rigged, they're, you know, put together effectively with scotch and duct tape on some level, but on an industrial scale in a way that's really astounding. And what's funny is, you know, NATO conducts these military exercises to train their troops, flex their muscles. They're worried about Russia setting the sights on NATO after, or on NATO borders after Ukraine. And these Ukrainian specialists come in, they have them embed in these exercises, and there's just these Ukrainian specialists who can absolutely smoke a full NATO battalion in these training exercises with a series of drones.
3: Emma, again, you're at the Royal United Services Land Warfare Conference. What lessons are other governments and militaries around the world taking from the wars in Ukraine and Iran when they hear about this changing picture of warfare? You were also in Estonia recently.
4: Yes, yeah, so I was on the same trip with Robbie and also went to that drone center. And I think the lessons that everyone is taking is that everyone has to learn from the Ukrainians. Before that trip to Estonia, I had come from Sweden, from the island of Gotland, where I was watching military exercises, which had the Swedish forces, the US was also there, and the Ukrainians had been invited as well. And I spoke on the sidelines to the Ukrainian drone pilots, whose skill is absolutely crazy to see. It's like watching a wasp with this drone zip across the sky. And they told me that they effectively killed, in inverted commas, the Swedish forces. And they said that the exercise had to be reset 3 times so that the forces could work out what had gone wrong, because they hadn't managed to shift their mindset enough to deal with the realities of drone warfare. And so I spoke afterwards to the head of the Swedish Armed Forces, General Michael Claesson, and he said the way to get better, and to be fair to the Swedes, this is what they were doing, is to listen to the Ukrainians and to train from the Ukrainians. It is one thing having a really great, industrial base, really great know-how, but the thing that everyone here is talking about is what they can learn from Ukraine, and trying to bring that experience from Ukraine to forces in Europe and indeed the United States, so that they can experience it practicing without having to do it in real life for the first time.
3: But Edmund, you've also been tracking another way Russia is fighting war at great distances, sabotage campaigns. What do those operations look like?
4: This is another form of Russia's warfare against the West. So I run a project at the Associated Press tracking Russian malign activity across Europe. And we've created an interactive map, which now has 192 officially attributed different incidents to Russia. So it's sabotage, arson, attempted assassinations, cyber attacks, vandalism, propaganda. And all of this behavior is designed specifically to stay below the level of triggering the discussions for NATO's Article 5 collective defense clause. But it's a way of creating distrust in society, getting people to think more negatively of their governments. A lot of it involves propaganda, so stirring up dissent, creating AI videos to split different communities. And it's something that's very, very difficult for authorities to get a hand on. And it's something that delivers a Russia a win every single time, because even if a plot fails, it requires huge amounts of Western law enforcement resources to investigate it. And even if a plot fails, Russia still works out what it can do better next time. So it's all about testing defenses and draining resources while remaining below the level of Article 5.
3: We're speaking to Emma Burrows, European security correspondent for the Associated Press. Also with us, MIT professor Eric Lynn Greenberg. He's author of the book, The Remote Revolution, Drones and Modern Statecraft. Let's bring another voice into the conversation. Jonathan Horowitz is a legal advisor to the International Committee of the Red Cross. The ICRC is an independent humanitarian organization that works to help and protect victims of armed conflict in more than 90 countries. Jonathan, welcome to the program.
7: Hi, it's great to be with you. Thanks for having me.
3: We're also hearing from you. Charles is a listener who served in Berlin during the Cold War. He's from Jacksonville, Florida.
8: I just fear that eventually we'll cross the line and incorporate too much AI into our drones and weapon systems without a human in the loop, as evidenced by what the Pentagon had their kerfuffle with Anthropic. That's my main concern about the future of warfare, is taking humans out of it.
3: Thanks for that message. And just to be clear, the Pentagon blacklisted the AI firm Anthropic. That's after the company asked the U.S. government to promise not to use its AI model to automate weapons or to fire on targets without human input. They also didn't want the Pentagon to conduct mass domestic surveillance with its technology. Jonathan, first clarify for us, how much of drone warfare involves AI?
7: Yeah, that's a great question. It's a good distinction to make. I mean, there are a lot of drones that are being used in different armed conflicts around the world where they're remotely piloted, right? Where a human has control over what's being selected, what's being targeted, how, when, where a drone, you know, targets the thing that it's seeking to target. In other cases, you can have incorporations of AI and other types of autonomous functions where human control and judgment is really increasingly getting removed from whether or not the user is able to select a target and use force against that target. And that's something that the ICRC is seeing not as something that's a distant reality, but something that's here and it's spreading very quickly.
3: When there are no boots on the ground and the weapon is a drone or an autonomous system, what does international law actually say about what counts as war?
7: Well, you made a good distinction there between drones and autonomous systems. When you're talking about drones that are remotely piloted, you know, we've seen through the history of war, militaries trying to give distance between their adversaries. So we go from hand-to-hand combat to the bow and arrow to gunpowder that allows for artillery and other long-distance projectiles. And remote piloted drones fit within that category. And just as it's prohibited to launch a missile against a hospital under international law, the same goes for a drone that's being piloted. You know, you can't launch a rocket against a hospital. But on drones that are autonomous weapon systems, meaning that there's no human intervention with regard to what that weapon selects for a target and how, when, and where it uses force against that target, that's where the ICRC is urgently calling on states to adopt new internationally binding rules to address the humanitarian, legal, and ethical issues that autonomous weapons raise.
3: What obligations do private companies have under international humanitarian law when it's their technology that's being used in war?
7: So this is a trend that the ICRC is increasingly looking at. And there are two ways that we think about it. One is technology companies provide invaluable services to civilians who rely on digital infrastructure for their essential services. And so those technology companies, their infrastructure, their personnel, their employees are all protected against being attacked in war under international humanitarian law.
3: When you think long term, very briefly, Jonathan, what's your primary concern as a humanitarian lawyer about the ways in which warfare is evolving?
7: The main concern is that militaries now are able to effectuate force at a scale, speed, and scope beyond even human cognition. And the law needs to be able to address and regulate that reality.
3: That's Jonathan Horowitz. He's a legal advisor to the International Committee of the Red Cross. Jonathan, thanks for joining us.
7: Thanks for having me.
3: We're discussing drones, AI, and other emerging technologies that are transforming modern warfare. Eric Lynn Greenberg from MIT and Associated Press correspondent Emma Burles are still with us. Still to come, does war at a distance shift more of a war's burden onto civilians? That's just ahead. This is 1A.

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1: 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And on the things that are important to him, he moves at the speed of light.
0: Now, some Senate Republicans say the president's unpredictable actions risk derailing their shared agenda. That story on the next morning edition from NPR News.
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3: 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From the estate of Joan B. Kroc, whose bequest serves as an enduring investment in the future of public radio and seeks to help NPR be the model for high-quality journalism in the 21st century. And from the Public Welfare Foundation, committed to advancing a transformative approach to justice that is community-led, restorative, and racial.

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1: 36-1A-1A. What questions do you have about superintelligence? Where do you see the biggest opportunities or the biggest risks? 855-236-1212 or talk to us using our app, 1A Vox Pop, and we'll talk superintelligent AI and what it could mean for all of us on Thursday. Now back to how new technologies are reshaping war. Emma Burrows is with us. She covers European security for the Associated Press. She's been tracking Russia's covert sabotage campaign across Europe and drone warfare from the Baltics to the Middle East. And Eric Lynn Greenberg, an associate professor of political science at MIT. He's a former U.S. Air Force officer and author of The Remote Revolution, Drones and Modern Statecraft. He studies how new military technologies are changing international politics and the dynamics of war. We got this voicemail from one of you about how war has evolved over centuries.
2: It went from people fighting people they called soldiers or combatants to just dropping bombs by drones on civilian infrastructure. That there's a moral loss there to the whole concept, a total change and betrayal of even the concept of war in a way, and it going back to something that's worse than primitive.
1: Eric, I'd love to hear your response to that.
3: Sure. So I think the choice of what to target is a decision that's made by military commanders and militaries themselves. And so I wouldn't necessarily say that the rise of drones inherently leads to more targeting of civilians. If we think through history, there have been plenty of times, well before the advent of drones, in which civilians and civilian infrastructure have been targeted. And one could potentially even make the argument that drones today are allowing for a more precise type of warfare, should commanders choose to do that. So, for instance, rather than launching, let's say, a large ground operation, a military commander could choose to launch a precision drone strike against a single military target and avoid having to push military forces through an inhabited area. So I think at the end of the day, I don't think new technologies necessarily increase harm or decrease harm to civilian populations. It's really a choice of how those technologies are used.
1: Emma, how are you seeing this play out in Ukraine?
4: I would agree with what Eric said. I think it's a matter of choice. And so we have seen in Ukraine that the Russian forces, there are many, many cases my colleagues have reported on where they're using first-person view drones, which are drones where you basically wear goggles and you can be very far away from the front lines, and you see an image. It's like flying with the drone as your eyes. And they are using these drones to deliberately hunt civilians. And so they're dropping explosives on public buses, on civilian cars, pedestrians, people now in regions like Kherson in southern Ukraine are trying to, they walk, trying to stay under tree cover so that they avoid these drones. I think also what we can see from the drone strikes is that some of them are deliberately designed to, like, you know, like the Blitz previously during World War II, to bring the war to a population that's far away from the front lines. And so the Blitz, the German attacks on London during the Second World War, was partly designed to crush the British spirit. What the Ukrainians are trying to do, and they're not attacking civilian targets, but they're trying to remind Russians of the cost of the war. And I think we saw that last week where we saw those massive plumes of smoke burning above Moscow. The secondary effect of that attack does bring the war closer to Russia, because there are long, long, long, long lines of petrol on highways now between Moscow and St. Petersburg because of petrol shortages. And so that's a way that drone warfare is bringing the war closer to Russians.
1: Well, as you've both described, if warfare is increasingly happening from a distance, and we also see that countries can produce weapons that are

0: highly destructive, but less expensive. Eric, what do you think that means for the possibility that conflicts will escalate more quickly?
1: Sure. So I think this is a really good question that speaks to kind of the effect of technologies on conflict dynamics. So once states are in a war, I think in many cases, leaders have already made the decision to accept a pretty significant degree of escalation. But if we're thinking about drone use during, let's say, crises between conflicts, and that's in many cases where we've seen drones being used and drones being attacked, right? So if you think back to 2019, for instance, the Iranians shot down a U.S. Navy drone operating over the Persian Gulf. And this is at a period where there were increased tensions between the U.S. And Tehran, and that crisis really didn't escalate. And, you know, what we see from media reporting is the Iranian Air Defense Commander said, look, we could have shot down this U.S. military manned aircraft, but we chose not to do it. We wanted to send a signal to Washington, and we shot down the drone instead. And then President Trump responds publicly on Twitter and then in some press conferences saying there would have been a fundamental difference had Iran shot down an inhabited or traditionally crewed aircraft instead. And so what you see in this particular case is both sides are essentially using the drone as a tool to signal to each other. Iran doing more than just issuing diplomatic communiques and can take a physical action. And then the U.S. being able to really not respond to that particular incident using military force. So in those cases, I think drones are able to help minimize the risks of large-scale escalation during interstate crises.
0: Emma, are you seeing it play out similarly in Russia's full-scale invasion of Ukraine?
2: I think yes, to a certain extent. But I was thinking as Eric was talking, I want to talk also about the way of within the context of Russia's sabotage campaign of bringing drone warfare to a population that actually isn't involved in a conflict at all. And so one of the things that we're seeing in Europe right now is that there have been a lot of suspicious reportings of drone sightings, particularly in northern and western Europe, far from the front lines of Ukraine and far from the border with Russia. There's a separate issue in eastern Europe where Russian and Ukrainian attack drones are going off course, most probably from jamming, and they're slamming into fields in the Baltics. One actually hit the chimney of a power plant in Estonia. And so we're seeing this spillover of the war in Ukraine in Europe. But the activity that we're seeing in Northern and Western Europe is actually designed to kind of undermine the NATO alliance and test defenses. And it's very difficult for countries to call out. Only one nation, Sweden, has said Russia launched a drone from a spy ship and sent it towards the French Charles de Gaulle aircraft carrier earlier this year while it was off the Swedish coast. So I think this is another example of how this kind of warfare is being used to deliberately test defenses, cause disquiet in societies, and kind of prod NATO, but not enough for it to trigger Article 5.
0: Well, that leads me to this question about propaganda, and you alluded to it earlier, Emma. How are we seeing AI being used to produce misinformation and propaganda? How are you seeing it show up in recent conflicts?
2: We're seeing that AI is turbocharging misinformation and propaganda. So nowadays, you don't need to speak.
0: I think we lost Emma. We'll work on getting her back. That's Emma Burrows. She's the Associated Press's European security correspondent. Also with us, Eric Lynn Greenberg. He's a former Air Force officer and a professor at MIT. Eric, one of the things we're seeing in the messages we're getting from our listeners are comments about honor and fairness. How do you think war at a distance is changing, if at all, how we view the morality of war?
1: So as Jonathan mentioned earlier, militaries and military engineers have for throughout history, tried to increase the distance between combatants. So you move from fighting with your hands to a sword, to guns, to artillery. And I think the use of drones and missiles are really the next step in doing this. And so I think there is perhaps a misconception at times that drone operations are a bit like playing a video game and that those involved don't have honor. But it's an incredible, you know, visceral experience for those drone operators and the intelligence analysts that are supporting drone operations, because they can see exactly the harm that you know is being committed on the battlefield. They can see the targets that they're striking, but because they're at a distance, they're in many cases going home at the end of the day. So you're going essentially from the battlefield, perhaps to a PTA meeting within just the matter of hours. So perhaps the risk to military personnel is less when they're operating at a distance. But I think many of the same elements of traditional conflict, at least from the psychological perspective, are still there. So I don't think it's necessarily an inherently less honorific or honorable means of conducting military operations.
0: We also got this from John, who emails, has the movement into drone warfare reduced the need for frontline warfare and changed how a country experiences the losses of war? Eric?
1: Sure. So, you know, I think there's this notion that drones are a perfectly substitutable means of conducting military operations. And this gets back to some of the conversation we had earlier today about the role of tanks in military conflicts. So drones, in some cases, are able to substitute for certain types of functions, but you will always need, in many cases, ground forces to hold and conquer territory. And we're seeing this in the battlefields of Ukraine today, in where you're seeing essentially drones supporting ground operations. But at the end of the day, in order to actually seize a town, seize a village, or advance your front lines, you in many cases need to have boots on the ground, because once you seize that area, you need to govern it.
0: We have Emma back now. Emma, before we lost you, you were talking about the use of artificial intelligence in producing propaganda. Please go ahead.
2: Yes, sorry about that. No. I'm in a cupboard next to a water cooler trying to get good sound. what I was saying is that with artificial intelligence, we can see that Russia has ramped up its propaganda across Europe. Many, many Western officials have said that they've seen an uptick. For example, there were videos in Poland which suggested that Poland should leave the European Union, which were produced with AI. During this sabotage campaign that I've been documenting, a lot of the recruitment is done online on Telegram. Obviously, we have things like Google Translate that can be used to translate messages from Russian into English so that it looks like that the recruiter maybe speaks English or Polish or French or whatever. But AI enables that kind of communication to be done on a much, much larger scale. And so I think what we're seeing already is that AI in the hands of bad actors, and it's not just Russia who's been accused of using this, it's also Iran. Many people in the UK like to say that, you know, when the Iran strikes initially happened, the amount of disinformation calling on Scotland to leave the UK dropped suddenly, because it was partly down to Iranian actors, according to British officials. What we can see is that AI gives the ability to kind of flood the zone. And I think what's going to become critical is ordinary people's ability to distinguish or to try to distinguish between what's real and what's not, and what specifically governments are going to do to help them with that, because it's very difficult to expect an ordinary person to work that out on their own.
0: We got this from Jim, who emailed, I'm a retired Navy officer. The United States has had years to prepare for the massive changes in warfare. Instead, we have the reality of 13 military deaths and hundreds of injuries to troops with no defense against drone swarm attacks. The reason Iran can close the Strait of Hormuz is that the U.S. Navy cannot effectively defend its ships against drones. Ukraine offered its knowledge of drone warfare, and the Trump administration turned them down. Our troops and sailors are paying the price for his arrogance. Alistair Carnes is the UK's Minister for the Armed Forces. He resigned last week over what he called an inadequate defense spending plan. Here's what he had to say.
3: In one day, There were 12,000 drones in the air. Just comprehend that, 12,000 drones in the air, and 90% of all casualties are from drones. Not the rifle, not the grenade, not the tank, not the artillery, but from drones. What will it take? I asked the House, what will it take to realise these figures are not fiction? This isn't about individual items of equipment or bespoke defence funding lines, but about preparedness.
0: He went on to say the reality is we are spending too much time preparing for last year's wars, not tomorrow's. Briefly, I'd like to hear from both of you. What are the political challenges standing in the way of increasing or redirecting military spending? Emma, first in the UK and in Europe more broadly.
2: The thing that the UK is grappling with right now is the fact that the money is not there. The economy is not in a position to support increased defence spending without the British government having to do things which are extremely deeply unpopular, which would be cutting welfare spending and also cutting potentially money for the NHS, the National Health Service. And I think that speaks to a broader issue across Europe, which is that Europe has enjoyed peace for the last 30 years since the Cold War, and now it's having to substantially shift its mindset. And the way to do that is to bring people on board, but it's not clear, at least in the UK, if that conversation is happening with the public.
0: Eric, very briefly, here in the US?
1: I think militaries, especially the large U.S. military, are large bureaucracies that take time to change, especially when you have senior leaders that have grown up in a world that looks very different than the world that we're in today. But I think the battles in Ukraine and the Middle East are going to force that change, hopefully in a rapid manner.
0: That's Eric Lynn Greenberg. He's a professor of political science at MIT, a former Air Force officer, and author of The Remote Revolution, Drones and Modern Statecraft. Also with us, Emma Burrows, European security correspondent for the Associated Press. Emma, Eric, thanks for your time. Today's producer was Claire Muffson. This program comes to you from WAMU, part of American University in Washington, distributed by NPR. I'm Jen White. Thanks for listening, and we'll talk again tomorrow. This is 1A.

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7: From WXXI News, I'm Megan Mack, and this is Connections. Shootings in Rochester have dropped significantly in recent years. According to reporting from WXXI's Gino Finelli, in the first 6 months of this year, there were 43 shootings in Rochester. That's a precipitous drop from a pandemic-era peak. Yet the number of guns collected annually has remained relatively stable, and the data shows the majority of illegal guns are coming from out of state. Gino is our guest host this hour. He and his panel explore the state of gun violence in Rochester. They talk about what we need to know about the sources of illegal guns and what's being done to address all of this. That's next, after the news, on Connections.

0: Live from NPR News in Washington, I'm Ryland Barton. Congress has passed a resolution seeking to end the Iran war. It's non-binding, but shows the growing concerns, even among Republicans, about the war and Trump's interim deal to end it. Meanwhile, the U.S. and Iran are in dispute over whether Iran agreed to allow U.N. inspections of its nuclear sites. And Pakistan's prime minister says that Iran's ballistic missile program is not part of the deal that his country mediated between Iran and the U.S., as NPR's Dia Hadid reports.
1: Pakistani Prime Minister Shehbaz Sharif spoke as he hosted the Iranian President Masoud Pezeshkian. Pakistan mediated a memorandum of understanding between the U.S. and Iran that's kicked off negotiations on the terms of a permanent peace deal. It's also triggered disquiet because the understanding appears to strengthen Iran by lifting sanctions and promising hundreds of billions in aid. And Sharif added, it did not include Iran's ballistic missile program.
2: It was never on the table.
1: As Sharif spoke, Secretary of State Marco Rubio landed in the Gulf for a two-day visit. He told media he expects to discuss Iran's missile program with regional leaders. Dia Hadid, NPR News, Islamabad.
0: A federal appeals court has cleared the way for the Trump administration to expand a fast-track deportation process for people who are in the U.S. illegally. It's a major win for President Trump, as NPR's Vanessa Romo reports.
3: For more than a decade, expedited removal had only been used in cases where migrants were detained within 100 miles of the southern border or if they'd been in the country for less than 2 years. In all other cases, unauthorized migrants were granted the same due process rights that apply to anyone in the country, regardless of citizenship status. But in a 2-1 decision, the D.C. Circuit Court of Appeals says that ICE can rapidly deport any migrant who can't prove they've lived in the U.S. for 2 years or more, meaning they're not owed any immigration hearing processes, even if they're seeking asylum. An expedited removal order cannot normally be appealed, and in most cases, comes with a 5-year ban on reentry. The ACLU Immigrants' Rights Project calls fast-track deportations, quote, an unfair and error-prone system. Vanessa Romo, NPR News.
0: Tech stocks have had a rough ride lately as investors are questioning whether AI can live up to its hype. The tech-heavy NASDAQ fell for a second day in a row today. NPR's John Ruich has more on what's going on.
4: It's what they call a risk-off moment when it comes to AI in the stock market. It's kind of a fancy way of saying investors are getting jittery about AI spending. There has been a massive investment boom. Well over $1 trillion has been poured into AI in recent years, to buy chips, to build AI data centers, to hire top talent. And while more and more people are using AI, the jury is just still out as to whether or not all that investment is going to pay off.
0: NPR's John Ruich reporting. This is NPR News from Washington. The Justice Department has withdrawn subpoenas that sought to compel reporters at the Washington Post and the Wall Street Journal to testify before a grand jury. The Post says one of its reporters received a subpoena as part of a broader crackdown on media leaks. In January, the FBI searched a Post reporter's home and seized devices. Europe is the planet's fastest warming continent. NPR's Julia Simon reports deadly heat waves like the current one are only getting worse and more frequent.
5: It's climate week in London, and this week temperatures will soar to more than 100 degrees Fahrenheit. UN Secretary General Antonio Guterres told the attendees the heat is a warning sign.
6: London isn't just calling, it's cooking.
5: Heat like this isn't just an inconvenience, it's a disaster, like a hurricane. Past heat waves in Europe have caused thousands of deaths. Global health officials say the heat wave in 2003 killed more than 70,000 people. This heat wave has already claimed lives, like the 2-year-old and 4-year-old that died in their overheated car in France this week. The primary driver of climate change is the burning of fossil fuels, oil, gas, and coal. Julia Simon, NPR News.
0: The U.S. government is opposing a plan to auction more than 100 artifacts recovered from the wreckage of the Titanic in the North Atlantic. The Georgia-based company RMS Titanic Incorporated has exclusive salvage rights to the wreck and has extracted dishware, gold coins, and pieces of the ship's hull. It wants to sell some of those artifacts for the first time, but the U.S. government argues an auction would violate existing agreements. I'm Ryland Barton. 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
9: For WXXI, this is Connections, filling in for Evan Dawson. I am Gino Finelli. Today's connection was made between June 19th, 2025 and 2026. During that 365-day span, 139 people were shot in the city of Rochester. While 139 is still a lot of shootings, that figure is the lowest it's been since 2011 and marks a precipitous drop since the pandemic-era peak. The height came between March 14th, 2021 and 2022, when 428 people were shot in the city. As of today, five homicides have occurred in the city so far this year. One of them was by shooting. Joining me to talk about what has changed in the past few years, I'm joined by Pastor Willie Lightfoot, founder of the Rock Against Gun Violence Coalition. Willie, thanks for being here.
10: Thank you for having me.
9: And Rochester Police Captain Greg Bell. Thanks for being here, Greg.
11: Yeah, of course. Thanks so much for having me, Gino.
9: So I kind of want to start with, first, I just want to say something. We're talking about crime trends as kind of a bigger picture of what's happening here. And I think this is not to say that there is not violent crime that happens in the city, that there is not shootings that happen in the city. As I just mentioned, there was 139 in the past year. But it is to say that even if you do see these kind of events happening that are scary, that can give an impression of a lack of safety and they should be taken seriously, that doesn't mean that the overarching view is that we are heading in a direction where violent crime is trending downwards. And that's the point to say that there is a difference between the perception of what is happening in the community and the data supported numbers of the best data that we have to show what is happening in a larger scale and what has been trending over the past couple years. So I want to talk about that trend right now. We are trending downward in violent crime in the city. Shootings are down. Homicides are down. And this is a trend that we saw nationwide during the pandemic. All across the country, violent crime spiked during the pandemic era, and it's been trending back down in the years since then. In Rochester, we saw a very dramatic version of this. Shootings were extremely high during the first couple years of the pandemic. And as time has gone on, they're now at a point that's the lowest it's been in 15 years. So I want to get a sense from both of you of what changed during that time period. There is kind of this natural occurrence of the pandemic happening, and then there has to be more than that that is contributing to that. So, Greg, I'll start with you of what the police department has been doing differently and how that might be playing into this.
11: Sure. So a few different things, and I appreciate that, you know, because crime is not – violent crime is not gone. Right? It is down significantly, and, you know, we can sit here and celebrate the wins, but we're not there. Right. Like there's a long ways to go. We still have, put it in perspective. We still have 49 people that have been shot so far this year in the city of Rochester. And but at the same time, that compares to 178 at this time of year back in 2021. So we're down, you know, we're less than a third of where we were at just a couple of years ago. And so, or 5 years ago. So we're on a great trend. And a lot of that comes down to evidence-based policing. And a lot of that comes down to our community interactions and our building our trust back with the community. Because if you recall, during the pandemic time, it was also at the time of very anti-police movements going on across the country and a lot of police community relation strains, for lack of better terms. Yeah. And here in City of Rochester, we've done a ton to rebuild those community relations, mm-hmm. Whether that be we're coming up on year three of we're the only police department in the nation that hosts an HBCU Fall Classic.
10: Yes.
11: Thinking outside the box and building those bonds and community bonds. We've got a ton of programs.
10: Shout out to Commander Stitt.
11: Oh, yeah. Keith Stitt was the best.
10: Yeah.
11: Unfortunately, he left us to go back to Jersey, but he took a, he went home where his family is, mm-hmm. and that was great for him. But, we've one of the only police agencies. We partner with the Urban League. We still have used space inside the Urban League at times for meetings, and we've really rebuilt a lot of that community trust and continue to rebuild that community trust. So that's number one, and then number two is evidence-based policing. It's really going after whether through GIVE, through our partnerships with whether it be ATF and other federal partners, the sheriff's office, and local towns and state police. We've really just increased the precision of our policing, instead of casting wide dragnets, going after those are propensity for guns, going after the shooters, and then at the same time, going and taking care of the neighborhoods, whether it be project, you know, our uplift programs that we have going on, where, you know, we're really focusing on specific street segments and broken this down real small, whether it just be a block of a street, and not just dragnetting every criminal activity that occurs there, but bringing that neighborhood up, going out walking beats, whether it be our Coper patrols, whether that be just regular walking beats, and going out and doing what we can to increase everything about that street segment, you know, working to uplift instead of down with criminals and hitting both facets of it.
9: Can you talk a little bit more about those patrols? I know they're very targeted to an area. And so what makes you look at a certain area and saying we need to be doing this, and how does it actually play out?
11: Yeah. So Coper patrols, it's from Dr. Coper. There's huge studies back behind it that he did. But essentially what we have is we've got the city broken down beyond our just our car rates. It's broken down to, I want to say, around 13 or 14,000 street segments. And so again, even, you know, in the past, looking at heat maps, we'd say, okay, this neighborhood, we need to work on, you know, XYZ neighborhood. No, now we're saying, okay, you know, Willie, I'll speak familiar with Jefferson Avenue. Instead of saying Jefferson Avenue in total, okay, the 400 block of Jefferson Avenue, right? This 100-yard stretch, this 50-yard stretch, and focusing, okay, so now if this 100-yard stretch, especially, you know, on afternoons or early evenings, and you can look at all the different stats on Wednesdays or Thursdays or whatever, now focusing and saying, okay, well, we're going to walk that time. Our officers are going to get out of the car and they're going to walk 15 minutes or 30 minutes. That 400 block of Jefferson Avenue, not just Jefferson Avenue in general, and put resources out there, going out, stopping into the corner stores, stopping into the libraries, the rec centers, and going out and being that visible presence, even if that's just parking your police car there while doing your report writing. Because a visible police presence, generally, not always, you're not going to go shooting somebody when there's a police officer right there. You're not going to go shoot somebody when the police car is sitting there. And so really being smart, focused, and targeted on our proactive relationship building and our proactive visibility, our high visibility. So all of our officers are required to do Coper, all of our patrol officers required to get out, do Coper patrols every day. And then what you're also doing, if we say, and I'm not speaking the 400 block of Jefferson Avenue, I just picked a random spot. if an officer's out walking all the time in that 400 block of Jefferson Avenue, the officer that works at Carbeat, guess who everybody knows? The officer knows everybody in that area, and everybody in that area knows the officer. And getting back to that kind of community policing aspect of things as well, that builds those trusts and build those relationships.
9: Well, you started the Rock Against Gun Violence Coalition in 2018?
10: Okay. Yes, right after, as soon as I got on city council.
9: Yeah, and I want to get a sense from you of, at that point in time, what was kind of your biggest concern then? And then we went through this, you know, 2 years later, this massive spike of violent crime. I think that a big part of it is you have to, you know, bridge a lot of gaps. You have to connect a lot of people that are involved or have different stakes in the community or know about what are some of the causes of the violence to begin with. You have to get everyone to kind of work together and have this really difficult conversation to address the issue. So I want to get a sense of when you started then, what the goal was, how you were doing it, and, you know, how that's kind of evolved over the years.
10: Thank you for the question. But before we go to that, I want to piggyback off of the first question of what do we think has changed over the years. And of course, from my point of view, from being a person of faith and a pastor, you know, I truly believe in the power of prayer. And I believe that the effectual fervent prayers of the righteous availeth much. And I will tell you that people have been praying earnestly for our law enforcement, our National Day of Prayer. I think of Bishop Singleton and various others who just pray around the clock for our city and for safety in our city. So I truly don't want to be remiss if I didn't say, you know, that I truly think acts of God are also with us and here in Rochester, because those 100-something shootings could have been 100-something homicides, but they were not. And that's only like through the grace of God. And then, you know, I would say that the mayors that we've had in the past, I have the pleasure of working with all of them. And I can tell you this personally and to this community, that every single mayor that we've had over the last couple of decades, whether it was Mayor Duffy, whether it was William Johnson Jr., or whether it was Lovely Warren and this current mayor, Malik Evans, that I've worked very, very closely with, they all were concerned about public safety and eradicating violence and gun violence within the city. And they've done things to help to do that. And I can tell you from the perspective of, and I agree with the captain in regards to the way we've changed how policing is being done. I personally can see the change in community policing, being on Jefferson as just one of the examples. Being a business owner there, I see the presence of the police more than I've ever seen in the past. I can tell you that the partnerships that the captain mentioned, and I'll transition from those partnerships into your second question of the Rock Against Gun Violence Coalition, because that's what it was all about, was partnerships, is something that is unique in Rochester. And as me being a part of the Clergy for Safe Cities, so these are pastors that are dealing with gun violence all across the country, we have something very unique in this city that they don't have in other cities, which is a collaborative tables where people work collectively to eradicate and educate and advocate around gun violence within our community. So that is very powerful, and we ought to be proud of ourselves as Rochesterians to be able to do away with these silos and realize that life safety is more important than egos and pride and all of these other things in politics, for that matter. And so for me, wearing the hat of city council, I also have to say that I want to tip my hats to the council and administration, because we change how we do business in council. City Rochester and government typically didn't do human services. I served on county legislature. I served on city council. When I was on the county legislature, I was on the public safety. I was on the human service committee. Rochester didn't do human service. We didn't do that type of work. The city council in the last 8 years have changed drives to the Department of Human Service and Recreation. So we're doing human service work now. We're doing non-police violent responses now that we weren't doing before. Non-violent police responses. We have beefed up the crisis intervention teams. We've beefed up all of these various programming to, we now have the Rock Against Gun Violence Coalition, which we did not have before. Started in 2018. I literally felt when I came into city council that my job, coming from public safety, 20 something years on the Rochester Fire Department, going to these calls of these shootings, seeing friends and family and people that I know devastated by the harm that violence causes in our community, I wanted to make a difference and a change. And it was not about me, it was about us, because I realized that a lot of the people weren't talking to each other. So there is, hence, the Rock Against Gun Violence Coalition started. We collaborated with, and we still meet to this day, with a array of partners from the police to ATF to college, U of R, RIT, Boots on the Ground, Rise Up Rochester, Rock the Pieces, Pathways of Peace, et cetera, are all at this table to work collectively in eradicating gun violence. And what we found out, Gino, and I'll pause to let other questions and captains chime in, is that we found that there really wasn't a lot of conversation collectively happening on a regular basis to meet the needs of the victims and those most impacted in these communities. And I'll say this last. One of the things that we realized in the Rock Against Gun Violence Coalition, only 10% of the streets cause 90% of the violence in this community. And when you look at, when we get into the trace report, we'll see the seven zip codes are typically represented. And it's the same crescent, it's the same area that we've been talking about for 50 years, right? So that's very important that we understand that this is a concentrated problem in Rochester.
9: Yeah, I want to talk about the gun trace the data that came out earlier this month. So the city has partnered with Brady, their gun policy advocacy group. They're down in D.C. And, you know, the interesting trend that I saw in it is that, you know, a plurality of the guns are still coming from out of state, from states with kind of lax gun laws, Florida, Georgia, Ohio. But an increasing number has been coming from New York State. And that's interesting to me of like, OK, there's a trend happening here, but, you know, what does that actually say? So I want to open up that question of kind of the bigger picture of it. Why is it important for us to know where exactly the guns are coming from, especially if they're coming from a place like Ohio that has, I mean, all you have to do is have a pulse to go in there and buy a handgun, essentially. If we know that, and we know that trend is happening, that a lot of them are coming from out of state, there's not really much we can do about it, right? There's not a ton we can do to stem the flow.
10: No, I disagree. I totally disagree with that. I think there's a lot that we can do about it. If the data matters, you know, we look at our RPD portal. It tells you a lot of information, but then there's a lot of information that's missing. This information with this data is evidence. And supply and crime to guns and tracking these time to crime guns is very, very important. 66% came from out of the state for dealers. Georgia, Ohio, Florida alone. When the first gun trace data report came out in 2023, that showed there were some from Pennsylvania, there were some from New Jersey. Those have now been, and then some of those guns were even used at killing officers in those same areas, those same gun dealers, who are now shut down. The gun trace in New York dealers rose from 22% in 2022 to 32% in 2025. 62% of New York State guns came from Monroe County dealers. This is speaking to your point and why I disagree. So we know who these, as a barbershop person, for years, people come in the shop and say, the guns are coming from the corner stores. The guns are coming from this. Everyone's giving these examples of where they think these guns. So I wanted to answer that question. Where are these guns actually coming from? They're like cars. They have Social Security. They have they all have identification. So we ought to be able to trace this and find out. And what we found out before we had to redact the first and second report because of the T-Hart Amendment, we found out exactly what gun dealers are there, these guns are coming from. And to your point, to my point of the disagreement with that particular point of is that if we start holding these gun dealers accountable, the bad ones, most of them are doing a great job. Majority of them is only like 3% that are causing these problems, but they're making up the majority of the crime guns in these seven zip codes. We have to hold them accountable.
9: Captain, anything to add there?
11: Yes. I mean, one of the things that is, it's interesting for us, so because there's not gun dealers in the city of Rochester, so there's none that fall under our jurisdiction. But at the same time, knowing where some of these guns are coming from and working with our partners agencies, because obviously we have task force officers with ATF, and ATF has been a phenomenal partner to us in working with them and targeting. Because the other aspect of it is our offenders, our worst gun offenders, they don't just commit gun crimes in the city of Rochester. Mm-hmm. They're going and getting the guns from somewhere. They're going and, you know, yes, it is sometimes from the corner stores. And yes, you know, there's a big, you know, what this report misses, and unfortunately, I don't know how you would track it, is that there is an underground market. And so, you know, the initial box store, big box store might be the initial, but when that gun's stolen, that gun then passes hands multiple times, and that's not reported. That's not in that underground market. And unfortunately, we do have quite a bit of violence associated with gun transactions going wrong, right? Somebody illegally possessing a handgun, selling it to somebody else to illegally possess a handgun, and none of that is tracked. That's impossible to track that. But knowing where those guns are coming from, knowing where that pipeline is coming from, to work with our partners, it was weird on the report a few years ago when it popped up that a gun from, it's like five guns from the same pawn shop in Georgia or somewhere down south, it was used in a multitude of crimes here in Rochester. So it's how does that get here? Mm-hmm. And that's where working with those partners, working on that intelligence side of things, and then also tracking our offenders. Okay, if somebody we know that's a known shooter keeps making trips to Georgia, what are they doing?
9: Right.
11: Some of these spots that pop up to help kind of piece some of our investigations together. So it's great information to have, and it's great to work with our partners and to hold some of them accountable, especially when you know known offenders or known guys involved in group violence, that sort of thing, are in Georgia or in Ohio or in some of those places. And okay, what are they up to, and what are they tracking back here as well?
9: Well, is it easier to track the straw purchases, like a person that, oh, I know a guy in Georgia who can buy it for me and then I can come and pick it up, or someone who's local that can, you know, I know a guy who's got a permit, he'll go buy a pistol and he'll hand it over to me. Is that easier to track? Because at least it's some level of paper trail. I know a lot are stolen, but a lot
11: Right, a lot are stolen. And then, you know, not a ton are on permits. And that's where some of these other states come in, where New York is pretty stringent in terms of buying, purchasing, especially a handgun, going on a permit and it being tied to you. So that's kind of a tough one. And that's where, you know, again, some of these other states where things aren't as simple, or things are way more simple than it is here. And, you know, you could argue multiple different ways on the Second Amendment, but at the end of the day, these guns are ending up being used here in violence. And that's where, you know, as law enforcement, we got to continue to do our work to stem that flow. I mean, we've already got, I believe, over 250 crime guns this year alone that have been recovered by RPD. We're not even halfway through the year, which is phenomenal. And then, you know, you go in outside of this report as well. The report mentions a bit ghost guns mm-hmm. are become more and more of a problem. Mm-hmm. You know, the first report when it came out, we talked a lot about Polymer 80.
10: We did.
11: Believe is out of business.
10: Mm-hmm. Yeah. Yes.
11: There was a company from out of state, I want to say Arizona, somewhere out that way, that made a business out of selling 80% finished handguns. And they would send you the handgun. It'd come in, come with a mold, you know, drill here, put a pin in there, and now you've got 100% handgun that's unserialized. And that company's been shut down. New York State's got some laws that have been on the books the last few years, some newer laws regarding ghost guns. But at the same time, now they're being replaced by 3D printed guns. We're right. running into more and more 3D printed guns and 3D printed parts, things mm-hmm. like the switches to turn guns fully automatic that attach to the back of Glocks. So those are becoming more and more common. We've got 8 of them already this year. So it turns a Glock or a handgun, not just Glocks, but these striker fired handguns, turns them into fully automatic guns and machine guns. Mm-hmm. And those are incredibly dangerous. And so especially on a privately manufactured firearm, on a 3D printed gun with a 3D printed switch, that's asking for a lot of problems.
9: And also not exactly difficult to do. If you got a 3D printer and you got a schematic, you can get it done.
11: Right.
9: Yeah. And incredibly difficult to police too. I mean, how can you actually stop people from, you can't ban 3D printers yep. yet. So what exactly can you do to stop? I don't know if they made up a significant portion of the total gun traces right now, but there's more.
10: What we could advocate for, though, is supporting laws requiring 3D printer safety filmware. So there's something you can do there to kind of not allow certain filmware to be sold. And we know we can never, like with the trafficking, there's always going to be that black market type of thing going on that's going to happen in almost anything that's of value. Right. And so we're never going to necessarily totally eradicate that underground thing, stuff that's going on. Hopefully that we could when we're catching individuals that are involved in those types of crime, the police are doing that type of work, that they can, you know, when they can discover, you know, some of these big organizations that are doing this kind of stuff. But I do think there are some laws, some things that we can do to help to kind of hold people accountable. The Brady's Gun Dealer Code of Conduct could be helpful. And we asked, the coalition asked all of our county supervisors to send that letter to gun dealers in their communities, because again, Rochester has no licensed gun dealers within its city limits. So we know we were dealing with suburban gun dealers, and we asked all of them to adhere to the Brady's Gun Dealer Code of Conduct. We can strengthen oversight of high-risk dealers. We continue to analyze and publish this data, because this data is part of a picture. Data matters. And I think that's something that it helps us to use various tools in the toolbox to support law enforcement. But I'm always careful to when people try to, you know, one person doesn't do this, you know, one entity doesn't do this. Right. The coalition is made up and the community of a lot of people. So in my opinion, to see these numbers going down and the trending that we're having, even though one homicide, one shooting too many. And hopefully we can get to a place where we have zero. But we know that that's maybe not something that is really possible in the world that we live in, unfortunately. But we are striving to get to that point. But what we realize is that this community has made a decision that they don't want this happening in our community. So we support law enforcement. We're supporting our local elected officials. We're supporting collectively the work of the individuals from boots on the ground to academia, et cetera, to work collaboratively and collectively to educate and advocate around not only gun violence, but violence in our community. And so I really want to say hats off to all of those people who names never get told. They're never on TV. They're never on the radio show. They're never, you know, in front of a camera, but they're doing this work every day tirelessly, because this is tiresome work. And they don't, you know, and they don't oftentimes get mentioned, because people, you know, say, hey, well, we did it. It's because of us, or because, you know, and I say it's a collaborative effort among this community. Rochester says we're better than that.
9: I do want to talk a bit about the Second Amendment argument here. And I know this is kind of very big picture on all of this, but when we're talking about what's happening here and we're looking at these trace data reports, and we know that a very large portion of these guns are coming from states where you don't need a permit to buy a handgun, where the handgun normally isn't tracked very well, where as in comparison to New York, where we have pretty strict gun laws. And then there's two arguments you can make. I think that very pro Second Amendment people will say, well, these gun laws don't do anything to prevent shootings from happening. Mm-hmm. While more gun control oriented people would say, well, they're only happening because other states don't have these laws. So it's a tricky thing. And I was just wondering what your guys' thoughts are on what policy you think could change on a federal or state level, mm-hmm. that could actually have a meaningful effect on how many illegal guns are ending up on the street.
11: All right. So my role is not policy legislator. That's not the
9: that's
11: police
9: fair.
11: Department.
9: That's fair.
11: Right. And at the end of the day, whether the gun is legally owned or illegally owned, responsible gun ownership is the primary concern.
10: Amen.
11: For us.
10: Amen.
11: And so getting into, you know, different states and all of that, everybody has their different views. We enforce the laws that are on the books, but being responsible with your gun ownership is the number one thing. You know, keeping guns out of the hands of criminals. Mm-hmm. And we have criminals. And I think every state.
10: Yes.
11: If you've got a history of shooting people and convicted of shooting people, it's illegal for you to have
10: that's
11: a gun,
10: right.
11: No matter where you go. And so trying to, responsible gun owners, wherever you got that gun legally, mm-hmm. making sure that you don't lose said gun. So people leaving guns in unlocked glove boxes, right. Or people leaving guns in trunks, or people, mm-hmm. You know, variety of things, leaving them in bathrooms, leaving them. I mean, you should hear some of the stories. Wow. So, you know, responsible gun ownership is huge. And then number two, if, you know, getting to the root cause of crime, because not every violence incident is gun-based. And so, you know, a gun makes it easy. But at the same time, there's root causes of crime, and it extends beyond the firearm itself. And so, you know, we can target gun violence here in the city of Rochester, and we do. That's a big part. But at the same time, we have to get to those root causes and then again, back to responsible gun ownerships. Because far too often, we can look at the vast majority. If you trace back these guns, they're bought. A lot of them are bought at big box stores. Mm-hmm. Somebody's not walking into, you know, our parolee that shoots somebody,
10: right.
11: Isn't walking into, you know, Dick's or wherever, mm-hmm. and legally buying the gun and then going shooting somebody with it the next night. That's a rare thing. The, mm-hmm. the guns are, the vast majority are in the underground market, the black market, whatever you want to call it. Mm-hmm. And so keeping those guns from there, keeping them in the legal gun owner's right. hands and keeping them out of that underground market from the corner stores mm-hmm. that you mentioned, places along those lines, to where those guns are being used for nefarious action. And that's the big difference is, you know, supporting those that legally own guns and at the same time enforcement on those that are not legally owning guns and are using those firearms for negative consequences.
10: Yeah, I couldn't agree more. I say, you know, ditto to everything that was said. And I'll be clear and transparent. I am a licensed gun owner. You know what I'm saying? So I'm not against owning a gun. I'm not against. I think that you should have the right to be able to do that and bear arms, and you should have the right to do that safely and do it in a respectful responsible way. However, I do would say I would look further at just what the states are doing in cities and say, what about countries? Look at what some other countries haven't had homicides at all. You know, I often hear the mayor, you know, speak to that point. When we just released the second gun trace data report, he spoke to that, how he's a part of the city of mayors and council of mayors, and how they look at what's happening in these other countries and how these other countries don't have this American problem. They don't have this gun violence problem in some of these countries. So clearly there's some policy, there's something that's happening there that's in place that's not allowing people to feel that they have the ability to do that. So I think we have to look beyond just our local laws, and we have to look abroad at what's happening in these other countries. What are they doing to decrease or almost eliminate violence that's happening in their country?
9: So as we're kind of going through this process of trying to, you know, mitigate our shootings, to cut down our shootings, Greg, I remember talking to you probably about a year ago about some of the efforts that the city was having and some of the cities that they were looking at. It's like kind of I don't know if models would be the right word, but some of the approaches that at Boston, I think, was one of the big ones we were looking at the time, that Boston has an extremely low homicide rate. Right. Actually, like, I was kind of stunned how low it is, and I haven't checked the numbers for this year, but I don't think it's trended back up. So I think that was mentioned as one of the ones that were like, you're looking at what they're doing there. But, you know, any other places that we're looking at right now, like, hey, something they're doing is working, and we need to be doing the same thing here.
11: Right. So, yeah. So we were talking, especially during when we participated in the public safety partnership. Mm-hmm. So that's the other angle I wanted to talk about today was, you know, we talked earlier about some of our prevention methods, but another prevention method that we also have is holding people accountable. And so, for example, we started a non-fatal shooting unit in the last year or two, mm-hmm. and our non-fatal shooting closure rate has gone from around 10% to, as of a month ago, we were almost 50% on non-fatal shootings. And so holding people accountable. If you want to fire a gun on our city streets, you're going to be held accountable for that. And so treating a lot of, so it goes under a model of treating even non-fatal shootings similar to homicides in terms of the technician work that goes into it. So the investigative work, the district attorney's office has been a great partner bringing assistant DAs to the scene, because oftentimes somebody from the DA's office in plainclothes will get different cooperation in terms of witnesses and victims than we will. And so we've gone from the past of, if you know, non-fatal shooting victim, somebody shot in the leg, for example, doesn't want to cooperate, we'd close it out, victim uncooperative, and we'd move on. And instead now we're really looking at these, okay, we might not be able to charge the assault, but we're still going to investigate this shooting because shooting a gun on our streets is unacceptable. And so we're still catching suspects and charging them with weapons charges, reckless endangerment charges, other things that, you know, don't necessarily require that shooting victim to be cooperative on. And we've closed out a significant amount of shootings that way as well. And so, and then beyond that, we've had some issues in the past. It's been no secret in terms of some of our gun arrests and some of the prosecution here in New York, not prosecution, but some of the laws in terms of our suspects just getting out the next day and some things along those lines. And so we've been working with our federal partners at ATF. And so every gun arrest that we make now, we have a 24/7 on-call ATF agent, somebody from the task force that's available to, in real time, evaluate all of our gun cases. And there's a going through and evaluating what the best prosecution is. And so the U.S. Attorney's Office and the ATF have been great partners in terms of federal prosecution and some of our more violent offenders and some of our worst offenders, you know, taking the prosecution down that road. And so looking at each gun case as well individually of what the best prosecution is, what's the best outcome for everybody involved. And again, ATF and U.S. Attorney's Office, the Marshal Service, and tracking some of these guys down, just great partnerships at the federal level as well.
10: Can I also, and thank you for bringing that up too, because and this is what I speak to, how the collective, when you have what the uniqueness of what Rochester has, of us all coming together and seeing how we can solve this this issue, and all the great things that come as a result of that, the many minds. In 2018, when we were also touting, we averaged 20 to 30 homicides around that time. We had an 89.9% arrest rate for homicides, but we had an extremely low arrest rate for shootings. The collective got together and said, hey, and at that time, Dr. Elheimer from RIT, others were on their coalition at the time, and we noticed a gap there that could possibly be filled. Let's start treating the shootings as with an response, the same response that we do with homicides, because we're obviously doing a great job there. Almost 9 out of 10 homicides are being closed and people are being arrested. But on the shooting side, that wasn't happening. So what are we doing different? So one of the recommendations out of 2018-2019 Solution Action Plan from the Rock Against Gun Violence Coalition was to change that to treat the shootings like homicides with the same type of investigation or response, as well as many other recommendations. And then in 2023, we released another solution action plan. I think almost all of the solutions that we recommended collectively have all been implemented.

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1: Collectively, these things are showing positive results.
2: Go ahead.
3: And on that, frankly, it's the work that our officers are out there doing.
1: Absolutely.
3: I mean, just in the last 5 or 10 minutes while you were talking, I got pictures of a gun sent to me because our tactical unit was out tracking a robbery suspect that ran from them. So they had a chase with a robbery suspect that threw a handgun. That's a dangerous situation.
1: It is.
3: A violent suspect just threw a gun while the officers were chasing him just in the last couple hours. And then also on that note, we just had our longer term cases, our homicide type cases. Just this morning, Dimir Bailey just pled guilty to the murder of Sandra Blanding last year over on Spencer Street. So, I mean, we're getting those good results, and that's our officers, our detectives, putting that work in.
1: That's right.
3: I could sit here and say 257 crime guns so far this year as of this morning. Every one of those guns has some sort of danger,
1: story.
3: Risk factor, story behind it that our officers are out there doing. And 258, because we just got another one this morning. But that's that takes work and that takes risk. We've had 4 or 5 officers shot in the past year.
1: Yes.
3: We just had an officer shot in March that was stepping out with a violent suspect. We had 3 officers shot in December as part of a domestic. We had the incident in June or July last summer where the homicide suspect and around just barely, right by the head of our captain, that video went around. We've had, a lot of violence towards our officers as well, and they're continuing out there. Everybody else is still showing up at the start of their shift and going out there and getting guns like they just did again this morning.
1: Yeah, and that's why I started with prayer, because I was like, we really pray for our officers and our first responders out there, because they're really in harm's way, and we can't, while I was on city council as chair of public safety, I made sure, and I say this, because it's just the truth, we wanted to make sure that they had everything, every tool that they need to do their job, all the resources that they needed to do their job. And I tell you that the state has done a good job with providing the different programs that they have and the funding that they have in order to be able to do some of the work, as well as ATF with that new machine. What is the machine called again, Captain?
3: Oh, we have a NIBIN machine now.
1: Two of them now, right?
3: In our building.
1: Yes.
3: So NIBIN, it's a integrated ballistics network. So we can take a casing from a crime scene. We take that ballistic evidence, and we have the machine on site to scan that machine. Our technicians are trained in it and get it put right into the ATF network and tracking guns. And
1: it's a game changer.
3: Rather than waiting months at times for the lab to do it, we can do it same day. For example, that gun we just collected this morning, within some point today or tomorrow, that gun will be test fired. That casing will be taken to our NIBIN machine and entered into the federal database, and start to match that gun up to potentially match that gun up to other crimes.
2: So if it was used in a shooting in South Carolina, you would know about it.
3: Correct. Or used to any of our other shootings. And so oftentimes, one of the ways on the intelligence side of things, I sit in. We have a group violence meeting with all of our partner agencies, I believe weekly, every other week. And part of that is going through, okay, we had this shots fired on, Jefferson Ave. And we can look at it and say, okay, we don't have any arrests. Nobody was struck. But at the same time, okay, the shot fired on Jefferson Ave last week, that gun was also used for a shots fired on Roycroft the week before, on this street the week before that, and that other street the week before that. Okay, who do we know that is common to those areas? Who do we know?
1: Yes.
3: We could start building up in real time, not 6 months or a year later with, oh yeah, we're in trial now, and that gun was associated with this scene, that scene. So you start to really develop who's involved in disputes and what disputes are going on a much more real-time basis, where you can start taking action associated with it. And so knowing, this gun was also just used in Syracuse. Okay, great. What did we have in Syracuse 2 weeks ago? Or what did they have? And we could start to work with those other agencies as well.
2: We're going to take some calls, but before then, we're going to take our only break of the hour, and we'll be back to talk some more.
4: I'm Megan Mack. Coming up in our second hour, it's Connections Summer Sessions, where we bring back popular episodes all tied to a theme. This week's theme is conversations with astrophysicist Adam Frank. And in this episode, he explores climate change narratives from Hollywood. What do they say about our role in causing the climate crisis? That's next in this special rebroadcast during Connections Summer Sessions.

0: All right, we are back. We're going to take a couple calls. First one is Jack in Greece.
1: Oh, hi. Thank you for taking my call.
0: Of course.
1: I have a question. I have a comment and a question. And by the way, I really appreciate the conversation. Even though I live in a town of Greece, obviously, I have two adult children who live in the city, and we try and attend as many concerts and plays and events as we can in the city. So, but my question, and I really appreciate the comments. I didn't catch anybody's name, but the representative from the police department. One early on in the conversation, it was a mention of perception versus reality, good that the data is dropping. But my question for the group is, and in your conversations with other cities around the country, cities that where possibly where people feel much, much safer, what does the data tell you? What is the environment? What is the communication setup that other cities have where people feel safer than they might hear, say, in Rochester or some other New York State city? And my other comment had to do with the comment about trying to stop gun flow. I probably feel as strongly as anybody on here about the Second Amendment and how it's being abused by whether it's gun dealers or whatever. But the reality is that's a national level issue. You should separate that, in my opinion, from what you're doing locally. You can advocate at the state level to try and get other states to stop what they're doing, to ship guns here. But you can't, there is no border. I can easily travel to any state in the union without, of course, any border. Nobody's checking what I'm bringing back. So we have a Second Amendment. I don't agree with everything that's in there about anybody and everybody can get a gun. And you can have a gun that can be converted, like you said, to a machine gun, and you can't stop that. So that's my point. Thank you for taking the call.
0: Thank you. So I think Jack brings up an interesting point that I kind of touched on at the start of the hour is, yes, we do have this trend happening, but the perception of crime in the city, as we were talking before we went on the air, is some people are very dedicated to the idea that crime is much worse than it might be, or that the city is more unsafe than it really is. And I think some of it is very valid. I mean, when you think of the incidents that just happened over the past few days, you had a man stabbed to death outside of a bar and a very tragic incident, another incident of a man having his hand chopped off, and another extremely violent incident that happened. And when these things are very rapidly spread around social media, they're plastered on the TV news. It's, yes, of course, we can make the very valid argument that violent crime is always going to happen. It always is happening. And we should be aware of it. But at the same time, if someone's only perception of what's happening in the city is being kind of shown these very violent incidents over and over and over and over, I don't think you can blame them for having the perception that it is getting worse or it is just completely untenable. To Jack's point, I'd like to get your thoughts on that, of like the perception versus the reality of what's happening.
2: Yeah. So I'm a couple answers on that. Number one is, you know, we've got to continue spreading our message. It's tough to come out and say, and I know that we're kind of talking that the reality of it, but we're not going to go out and celebrate violence reductions. Mm-hmm. Because it's still too much violence, right? So we're never going to celebrate that. We're never going to have a party and say, hey, only 49 people are shot halfway through the year, or almost halfway through the year, because that's 49 too many people shot. Mm-hmm. So one of the things I encourage people to do is educate themselves. So our social media platforms out there, whether it be X, Instagram, Facebook, you can just Google Rochester Police Department social media and you'll find our channels. Where we're out there showing what we're doing. And that's a lot of the community engagement that we're doing, some of the bigger arrests that we're doing, and getting that out there. Because unfortunately, a lot of times when you just look at the news, is it attaches Rochester versus the entire region. Mm-hmm. So you can see a crime, unfortunately. But on one of the news channels, they're talking about a crime that occurred outside of the county, and the header is Rochester. It had nothing to do with the city of Rochester. It just gets associated because of the Rochester region. Number two is a lot of local media around here, and this is true in other cities, but a lot of local media, that's what drives them, is emergency response.
0: It's easy.
2: It's easy.
0: You get a press release, you can write it up in 15 minutes.
2: Drives and clicks. And oftentimes, my press releases are written, are verbatim, and I want to charge some of these news channels for stealing my writing because it's cut and paste. Right. Exactly. So there's that aspect of things of that no matter where the crime occurs or where the car accidents and wrecks and big things are what dominate a lot of the news coverage around here. And that's unfortunate. It might piss some people off, but whatever. A reporter that left here years ago, that I still maintain contact with, within a year of being in their much bigger market, similar violence issue, came back and told me it was somebody I ran into at crime scenes all the time. Always standing on the corner with the camera, live from the shooting scene. And this person told me that in their new market, which similar level violence, that they had only covered one shooting in the first 6 months they were there. Because no, we're fully staffed. We have the ability to go out. Shootings happen. Unless it's something unique, something outside of the norm, our headline is not shooting, shooting, shooting every day. Like, that's not news. And was so blessed and was so happy that they could go out and find other news to cover instead of just, lack of better terms, low-hanging fruit. That's easy to cover. And that person was thrilled to have moved on from this market. And, I can't begin to talk about the behind the scenes on the news or anything along those lines, but I stop looking at the news half the time because when I pull it up, it's always a breaking news of some crime incident. There's police cars on XYZ street. Oh, okay. Right. And that just gets splashed.
0: Before they even know what is happening. It's just
2: right.
0: The picture of the cop cars and keep you updated.
2: Yep. And it's a false call. But then you're also not a headline of false call on, Jefferson Avenue.
3: Right. If you don't mind, I just would like to speak to that as well as the caller. First of all, thank you for that statement and the question and your point from the caller, because it is real to, especially depending on who you're talking to. When you look at the Gun Trace Data Report, when you look at the data here in Rochester, and it's saying that 10% of the streets are causing 90% of the violence, seven of the zip codes are predominantly the ones impacted by the crime guns, then if you go talk to those people, their perception is very different. You come and talk to me like we have Gino, and you ask me that question in the barbershop one time. Mm-hmm. Do you think it's safer? Do you feel safer? Even though I see more police officers, even though they're doing their jobs, even though that, but as a owner on Jefferson Avenue every day with a cash business, right? I'm telling you that I've been very careful how I conduct myself in that community, in that neighborhood. All right. So that's real for me, for what I see outside of my window on a daily basis. So depending on who you go talk to, especially if you're talking to somebody in those seven zip codes who are experiencing this on a daily basis and they're not driving home away from it or not exposed to it as prevalent as some are, they may feel that the percent, even though the numbers are down, they may still feel that because they're the most impacted, and that impact has results that come with that. Now, part two of that is keeping the conversation, taking it away from local and making it more state and federal. I agree with that. And that's why the coalition is important, because we have an advocating arm where we're advocating for our local or our state representatives and our federal representatives to do their part, in helping to create legislation, policies, and things of that nature that could help to strengthen our accountability person. So I agree with that to hold, this just not just a local conversation. People are having this conversation. Leaders, law enforcement, clergy are having this conversation all over. I'm leaving to go to Atlanta next week with a Clergy for Safe Cities cohort who are pastors from all over the country and in Toronto who are working on how they eradicate this type of stuff in each one of our respective communities. So this is not just obviously a Rochester problem, but Rochester gratefully have been trending in the right area. And I think that that's commendable to our law enforcement, to our mayors, to the people that are working on this stuff on a daily basis.
0: Yeah, and I just want to comment on the media part of it, too. I'm grateful I work at a place where we don't do that daily quick hit crime reporting. I did it early in my career. I don't really ever want to do it again. And that doesn't mean that I don't write about crime. I do. But it's usually you just have to take a tiny little bit of an extra step to contextualize it or try to understand how does this actually what makes this a story worth telling? And just because an incident is flashy or the old idea of if it bleeds, it leads, doesn't mean it's necessarily news. It doesn't mean it's a good, effective journalism. It just means that you know something's going to get clicks, so you do it. And then after you do it, you are creating this perception of what the world is that might lack some nuance. And I think most violent incidents are usually interpersonal. They usually stem from some kind of beef that two people have with each other. And but when you just put out shooting happened on Lyle Avenue and or shooting happened on North Clinton Avenue with no other context, well, what does the average person think? If I go to the city, I'm going to get shot because it's randomly happening all the time. And a reasonable person knows that's not the case.
3: Until recently, it was happening more in the suburbs than it was in the city, you know, by the numbers anyway. I'm sorry, Kat.
2: No, but very rarely is it random. And that's, you know, a thing to remember. But, and again, you know, we're not going to say crime doesn't exist.
0: Yeah.
2: It's very rarely random, especially the violent crimes such as shootings and stabbings. They're very rarely random.
0: Well, that's our time. Well, thank you both. Appreciate it.
3: Thank you.
0: We'll definitely be talking more about this in the future because this is a never-ending issue.

0: I'm Megan Mack. Coming up in our second hour, it's Connections Summer Sessions, where we bring back popular episodes all tied to a theme. This week's theme is conversations with astrophysicist Adam Frank. And in this episode, he explores climate change narratives from Hollywood. What do they say about our role in causing the climate crisis? That's next in this special rebroadcast during Connections Summer Sessions.
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0: From WXXI News, I'm Megan Mack, and this is Connections Summer Sessions. We continue our special summer series where we bring back some of our most popular and engaging episodes of Connections. And each week, the shows have a theme. This week, it's astrophysicist Adam Frank, and in this special rebroadcast, he addresses narratives about climate change. In a piece he wrote for the Washington Post titled Reframing Climate Change as a Story of Human Evolutionary Success, Adam Frank wrote that this new narrative does not let humans off the hook when it comes to their role in causing climate change. This hour, he and Evan discuss climate change narratives from Hollywood, films like Ad Astra, and television shows like The Expanse. That's coming up next, after the news, in this special rebroadcast during Connections Summer Sessions.

0: Live from NPR News in Washington, I'm Ryland Barton. The Pentagon says it needs roughly $80 billion, mostly to cover the cost of the Iran war. It adds to what is already a sizable military spending boost being sought by President Trump, and it comes as lawmakers are skeptical of the preliminary deal Trump struck to end the war. The Trump administration is pushing back on reports that Iran didn't agree to allow nuclear weapons inspectors into the country. Secretary of State Marco Rubio is in the United Arab Emirates on a tour of Gulf countries aimed at easing their concerns over the deal.
1: We know what they agreed to do, and now they'll either do it or they won't. And if they do, the process moves forward, and if they don't, the president will have some decisions to make.
0: Rubio will also hold meetings in Kuwait and Bahrain, nations that Iran hit with missiles and drones in retaliation for U.S.-Israeli airstrikes. Congress has passed the largest housing affordability bill in decades today. The bill is aimed at encouraging home building across the country. NPR's Stephen Bisaha says the bill passed both chambers with wide bipartisan support.
2: The reason for all that support, according to Democratic Senator Lisa Blunt Rochester from Delaware, is that housing affordability is a problem everywhere.
3: Whether you live on a farm, whether you live in a city, whether you are in the south of this country or across the country, families are feeling the impacts as it pertains to affordable housing.
2: This bill makes a hodgepodge of changes, many meant to streamline federal housing regulations and encourage easing of local zoning and permitting hurdles. It also bans large investors from buying up more than 350 single-family homes. The bill now goes to President Trump for his signature. Stephen Bisaha, NPR News.
0: The Los Angeles Unified School Board unanimously approved a policy today banning screen time in preschool through first grade and sharply limiting it for older kids starting next school year. The policy also blocks social media sites like YouTube during the school day. District officials said they developed the policy based on feedback from nearly 19,000 community members. Voters cast ballots in three states holding primaries today, including New York, where some are trying to push the Democratic Party further to the left. Reporter Steve Kastenbaum says it's a test of Mayor Zoran Mamdani's influence.
4: Several congressional candidates here are well to the left of many Democrats. A few are Democratic socialists. Mayor Mamdani stumped for them at a rally last week.
5: We need Claire Valdez, Daria Lisa Avila Chevalier, and Brad Lander fighting for us in Congress.
4: They're trying to unseat some well-established politicians here, including the chair of the Congressional Hispanic Caucus. How the party's left flank performs could affect the more moderate image National Democrats are counting on to retake the House in November. For NPR News, I'm Steve Kastenbaum in New York.
0: The big tech companies dragged down major U.S. stock indexes today. The selling was concentrated in AI-related companies. This is NPR News. A judge has ruled that the U.S. government cannot stop people enrolled in the biggest food aid program from using benefits to buy candy and soda. The Department of Agriculture has encouraged the restrictions as part of the Trump administration's Make America Healthy Again campaign. Some SNAP beneficiaries sued over the restrictions. A judge said that she was not saying whether the restrictions are a good idea. She said the problem was that the government violated its own regulations. Nearly a quarter of students are chronically absent from school. NPR's Sequoia Carrillo reports on how some states are addressing the crisis.
6: A student is considered chronically absent if they miss 10% of school for any reason. And in the U.S., that rate sits at 1 in 4 students. That's still up from the 1 in 6 rate prior to the COVID-19 pandemic. Attendance Works, a national nonprofit that looks at the obstacles to getting students to class, is out with its annual report on student attendance. It finds that more states are focusing on local specific guidance to help teachers and administrators prevent absenteeism before it becomes a problem. More states are also investing in data systems to track how many students are absent in real time. This way, districts know when something is a problem versus a year later when they run the numbers. Sequoia Carrillo, NPR News.
0: Cristiano Ronaldo became the first player to score in 6 different World Cup tournaments today by getting 2 goals in Portugal's match against Uzbekistan. Ronaldo and Argentina captain Lionel Messi became the only men in history to play in 6 World Cups this year. Ronaldo's scoring streak started in his debut in 2006. This is NPR News from Washington.
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9: From WXXI News, this is Connections. I'm Evan Dawson. Our connection this hour is made 200 years in the future. Let me set the scene for you. Earth's population has swelled to 30 billion people. We have failed to stop catastrophic climate change. New York City is protected by a massive seawall, but many other cities are underwater. Resources are scarce. Most people don't have jobs. Humans have colonized the solar system. Mars is its own nation, and it is a military power. Humans draw resources from the asteroid belt, competing for ice and water and minerals. And the poor souls forced to mine the asteroids are known as belters, and they are considering a revolution of their own. How does this all sound? It's the plot of a novel and television series called The Expanse. Hollywood is taking its shot at drawing up our collective future on screen or in books, and most of the time it's not pretty. The new film Ad Astra offers a look at humanity's effort to reach deeper into space, only to find loneliness and isolation at the other end. Amidst this all, astrophysicist Adam Frank has a piece in the Washington Post urging us to consider a new story, a new narrative, a new way of telling the story of climate change, human civilization, and our home planet. He writes, quote, "Climate change is not our fault. Don't get me wrong, human activity absolutely has caused the rise in temperature that our scientists are hard at work documenting. And without doubt, those who continue to drive climate change denial are deeply and profoundly worthy of blame. I mean rather that all human history is the attempt to harvest new forms of energy to power our cherished project of civilization. We triggered climate change by mistake when we tripped over fossil fuels as part of that long effort. It wasn't because we are evil or unworthy." And Frank continues, quote, "I've seen the power of this new story. By shifting from blame to possibility, people are free to imagine climate change as a challenge full of risk and possibility, rather than just a death sentence from accrued guilt. Many people who don't consider themselves environmentalists get more engaged when the conversation turns to human success and capacity for innovation," end quote. This hour, we've invited Adam Frank to join us to discuss this new story of climate change and to review the Hollywood stories of climate change. He's going to put his reviewer hat on. He is a professor of astrophysics at the University of Rochester. His newest book is Light of the Stars, Alien Worlds and the Fate of the Earth. But a reviewer today. Welcome.
10: It's great to be back.
9: Are you ready? We going to the movies? So Adam, Adam got in touch with me about a month ago and said, you know, Ad Astra's coming out. Brad Pitt's in it. Tommy Lee Jones. It's kind of a look at, you know, kind of pushing deeper into space and looking for other signs of life in the universe, of which Adam knows a little bit about, having created the newest version of the Drake equation, the equation that tells us the likelihood that there is other technological civilization in the universe, or has been.
10: Has been, yeah.
9: Is was. Or has been. And I think what you said is the odds that we're alone is 1 in 10 billion trillion.
10: Yeah, there's 10 billion trillion planets out there where life and potentially civilizations could form. So the only way that we're the alone, or not alone, the only way we're the only time it's happened is if all of those experiments failed, 10 billion trillion experiments failed and are succeeded. Come on.
9: So, yeah. So I'm on board with the numbers. And Adam has thought about this. So now Hollywood is. And so he gets in touch with me and says, Ad Astra's coming out. Let's see it. I could not go. You went and you came back and you said, it sucked.
10: It sucked.
9: It was terrible. I was so excited we were going to have this great hour of, like, Hollywood's getting it right. No, it sucked, huh?
10: Well, what's interesting about Ad Astra, and this, you know, sort of one of the things we can talk about, is, like, you know, the question is often, and especially the question that will come to me as a scientist, is did they get the science right? You know, and the interesting thing we can ask is, when does it matter for Hollywood to get the science
9: 'cause right? 'Cause in Star Trek or in Star Wars, does it matter?
10: Again, it depends. In Star Wars, it doesn't matter at all because they're not even trying. That's like, that's not what Star Wars is about. It's a space opera, you know, and they've got like warp drives and hyper drives, but really it's a kind of a fantasy set in space. And as long as they're kind of, the important thing is that they're consistent. Okay. They're good. Now, Star Trek, on the other hand, is a very interesting example because they were an example of great science fiction where they were extending science that we know now quite a ways, And what they did is they actually kind of created science. They created this idea of warp drive. They created the teleporter was, you know, the reason why Star Trek had the teleporter was basically it was too expensive to keep showing the shuttle going back and forth. They're like, okay, we need a cheap way of showing people going from planet to the ship. But then that actually stimulated people years later to think about teleportation. Would it be possible? So Star Trek was an example where they took the science seriously, but they were going to build their own. They were going to extend what we knew quite a ways and build their own science. Star Wars, it was like, who cares? We just want to tell a fun story.
9: Ad Astra, well, let's get a sense for what the film's about. And I've got a clip that we can listen to. Brad Pitt is who in the movie, by the way?
10: Brad Pitt is a pilot, military, you know, there's a space force. This takes place maybe like 50 years in the future. And Brad Pitt is a, you know, well-regarded space force pilot astronaut.
9: And he has been called in by the government for a super classified secret meeting. Let's listen to what happens.
11: Major, what can you tell us about the Lima Project?
12: First manned expedition to the outer solar system, sir. Some 29 years ago.
11: And the commander was?
12: It was my father, sir. The ship disappeared approximately 16 years into the mission. No data was ever recovered. Deep space missions were halted after that.
13: Roy, we have something that might come as quite a shock to you. We believe your father is still alive near Neptune.
12: My father's alive, sir?
11: We believe so.
13: Roy, the surge seems to be the result of some kind of antimatter reaction. Now, the Lima Project was powered by that material, and your father was in charge of it. We're talking about a potentially unstoppable chain reaction here.
14: The uncontrolled release of antimatter could ultimately threaten the stability of our entire solar system. All life could be destroyed.
11: Major, we would like you to send a personal message on Mars by secure laser to what we hope is the Lima Project. What is happening out there is a crisis of unknown magnitude. Now, we're counting on you to help us find him.
9: Okay, so Brad Pitt's got to go find his dad, Tommy Lee Jones, who is way out near Neptune, monkeying around with antimatter and could literally destroy the solar system. 50 years in the future. First of all, how does that work for the science?
10: Well, the science of, like, you know, he's got an antimatter engine, and somehow, like, you know, the antimatter engine busted open, and now the entire solar system is at risk is ridiculous, right? I mean, you could see the script consultant saying, like, okay, here's something that could work. But, you know, as a science idea, it's pretty ridiculous. But the most important thing about that is, like, the whole movie was in that tone of voice. No matter what happened, everybody was talking like this. You know, it was just the mood of that movie, you know, sort of infected everything, including the representation of the science.
11: Are you saying that my father is still alive? This may come as a shock to you, Adam.
10: The destruction of all life. It's a crisis.
11: It's almost as big a crisis as cliches in script writing.
9: So it's bad writing.
10: It's bad writing, and
9: it's just personal melodrama, just swamping it.
10: What they're doing is what's interesting is, so I was asked by NBC to sort of do something on the science of this, and what I found was that, you know, just like I did the script consulting for Doctor Strange, they had a scientist script consultant who did like a reasonable job.
9: I love how you dropped that, by the way. You got to be a little more, real briefly as an aside, you did script consulting for the movie Doctor Strange.
10: For Doctor Strange, right. So I now know a little, and I've done actually for a couple of other scripts that didn't materialize. So, you know, I get what sort of the directors want out of the script consultants. And there's many ways in which Ad Astra is a scientifically realistic movie. It's just that the mood, that sort of dark, bleak mood of the film infects the representation of science. So, you know, Ad Astra is really a movie about loneliness, and they're going to use space as a metaphor for loneliness, and they're going to beat you over the head with a stick about how this movie is about loneliness, and we're using space as a metaphor. So like the art direction, it's very retro. So the visualization of what the spaceships look like sort of looks very 1960s in a way.
15: They space have, buggies.
10: Yeah, right.
15: Moon buggies.
10: There's a very famous scene there in the movie with a moon buggy chase, and the moon buggies look exactly like the Apollo moon buggies. Like, why would 50 years in the future they look like that? And so it just makes, I mean, on one level, it's just a terrible movie. It's just a terrible movie. And then on another level, as a representation of what the future in space looks like, which I think is very important because we're very close. Like, you know, between Elon Musk, you know, the private space industries, you know, in the 50 years, we really could have a lot of people in space. And this was just a terrible representation of what that might look like.
15: Did you say that there is voiceover in this?
10: There is an incredible, I mean, Brad Pitt is constantly narrating what he's feeling and what's happening, which is, you know, my understanding is the worst thing you can do in a movie. Like, I'm now feeling really sad. Oh my God, when I saw that, it made me full of terror. And as opposed to having, you know, having the character show that by his actions.
15: Or feel it. I mean, Adam and I were talking before the show began about how Space Odyssey, 2001, they gave you the loneliness, the quiet, by giving you these long stretches of no dialogue and then just breathing, right?
10: Right. As and opposed- that was in the hel- like as if you were in the space helmet and just that breath, kind of the ragged breath going back and forth. Which right. Is- Where this one, they have to, like, you have to keep getting, they keep taking you inside his head, which is, it didn't even sound realistic.
15: Now, spoiler alert for this film, which I don't think too many of our listeners are psyched to see right now. And in a moment, we're going to talk about The Expanse. But spoiler alerts, because I'm doing my due diligence there. But Tommy Lee Jones's character has somehow concluded that we now have evidence that there is no life in the universe and that we truly are alone. So it's not just lonely in space. It's lonely in space. Because
10: right.
15: You're not just alone if you're an astronaut in space. Our species is alone on this tiny little rock, and we know it now. 50 years into the future, could we possibly have enough evidence to declare that we now know without a doubt we are the only technological civilization?
10: Absolutely not, right? It's going to take, so we're just at the point, we're at this incredibly exciting moment in human history where in the next 10 to 30 years, we're going to have actual data about the existence of life elsewhere in the universe. Now, it may not be civilizations, but certainly biospheres. But, you know, we'll have the technological capacity to do it. For stars, maybe out to 100 light years. So maybe once we get that technological capacity, then we do the studies. It'll probably take another 50 years to say, within 100 light years, we can tell whether or not there are any, to be complete, as we say, whether or not there's any biospheres. But we couldn't go farther. We couldn't say 1,000 light years or 10,000 light years. So
15: how many light years are there?
10: There's pretty much an infinite number of them. The galaxy is on the order of about 100,000 light years across.
15: What?
10: The galaxy, just our galaxy, which is our city of stars.
15: It's
10: our
15: New York City.
10: 1,000 light years across.
15: And maybe in the next 50 years, we'll be able to handle within 100 light years.
10: Yeah. Yeah, because the farther away you're looking, the harder it is to get.
15: But somehow Tommy Lee Jones
10: right,
15: has concluded we got enough to know.
10: The whole thing. And also, why did he have to go? They had him. He went to the edge of the solar system to make these observations. Like, you know, you could do it by Mars. You don't have to, you know, you could even do it from the moon. I mean, it was another sort of device. This was just a device for them to make, to beat you over the head with, like, lonely human beings are lonely.
15: Okay. So, so that's Ad Astra. So. Big fan. However, you have turned me on to a series which just got renewed and is planning its fourth season. But there are three seasons that are available now, and it's called The Expanse. It is based on a series of books, and that's what I opened the program with. So The Expanse is set not 50 years in the future, but 200 years in the future. And my understanding, just from having watched now one episode, but I've read a bunch on it, is Earth is about 30 billion people. Climate change has not been stopped in any meaningful way. So when they show New York City, there's like this super high seawall and things are sort of, the ocean is very high and other cities are sort of underwater. Resources are scarce. A lot of people don't have jobs. The UN is largely in control of Earth. Mars, which used to be an Earth colony, is now its own nation. It's become a military power. There is concern that Mars and Earth are headed for an armed conflict. And then you've got the belters, the asteroid belt where the resources are being mined from, and they are, they're not a different species, but people who live in the belt, they have different gravity, they have different sort of bone
10: structures. Their bodies
15: structures,
10: have
15: their
10: begun to evolve a little bit, yeah, in terms of response to it. Yeah.
15: And because we have failed with climate change and resources are so scarce, there is a real war, or at least a possible war, over resources, over ice, over water, food, things like that. You like this one a whole lot.
10: I'm laughing.
15: You can
10: because
15: geek out a little.
10: I am a fanboy. Like, these books, I've been reading the Expanse series for years. I mean, I think the first books were probably 10 years ago, and it's a 9-book series that I think we're up to 7 right now. And I have read every one of those books multiple times. When the show was announced that Sci-Fi was originally on Sci-Fi, I wrote a column for NPR saying, don't get this wrong. Like, do not mess this up. I love these books.
15: The book series?
10: Yeah. Like,
15: kind of like the Game of Thrones fans were
10: exactly.
15: Like, what are you going to do on screen compared to on the page?
10: And I was exactly one of those. And I think they did a great job with it. And I also want to say, like, this is not just a matter of being a dorky fanboy, though it is. It's also that I find that you know, science fiction, when I was growing up, being a science fiction fan, you were a dork. You know, there was like 3 other people in the entire high school of, 1,000 kids who had read any of the books you read. But now, of course, science fiction and Marvel and superheroes are culture. And there's a...
15: You missed your window to be cool in high school.
10: I know. Just getting
15: you would have been so cool.
10: No, but actually, I'd get my bragging rights now.
15: Yes,
10: now,
15: exactly.
10: You know, you can go to Google and find out the origin story of the X-Men. We had to work for it when I was...
15: You had to actually read the comic books.
10: You had to go down every week to get the comic books from the... Let's not go down that road too deep.
15: But on the story of the Expanse, not only do you feel like they got it right, but back to one of your original points, they get enough of the science right.
10: Well, that's what's really amazing about it. So, just to finish the point I was wandering off of, science fiction is really important for us now because it allows us, through stories, to map out futures that are very close. It allows us to kind of try them on. The reason why there's 10,000 stories of artificial intelligence and, taking over or robots becoming conscious is because we can feel it coming. And so we tell these stories to ourselves to allow us to kind of, like, get a sense of what's going on. And the idea of a settled solar system, the next few centuries, if we make it through climate change, the next few centuries, we are without doubt going to find every nook and cranny in the solar system and build worlds there, build businesses, build life. So what's great about The Expanse is it gives us a very realistic version. It is the most realistic science fiction show on TV about space that has ever been produced. And they even like in details, right? So the amazing thing about The Expanse is you don't have warp drives, you've got rockets. They're nuclear rockets. When the rockets are on, you've got gravity, you got thrust, just like, when your car accelerates, you're pushed backwards. In The Expanse, when your rockets are on, you're pushed towards the floor. If you're on a spinning space station, then you're held against the ground by the spin. So, if you're in a hollowed out spinning asteroid, you're sitting on the inside or standing on the inside of the asteroid. And there's what they call the Coriolis force, which is, sort of bends, there's this wonderful scene where a guy is pouring a drink and the fluid comes out of the bottle and it kind of does a corkscrew. Now, they never mention it. The guy's not like, hey, look, it corkscrewed. But that's what would happen in a real spinning space station.
15: And the dork scientists like you are like, yes!
10: I literally jumped on the couch. It was embarrassing.
15: You had
10: your
15: Tom Cruise moment.
10: I did. I was like, they got the Coriolis force right. But even more than that, they use the physics of space travel. They use the physics of the space environment as a character. And as in the story. So like if there's a space battle, as the ship is tumbling around to reorient itself to fire its missiles, the characters inside the spaceship are being battered around. And if there's any object that's not locked down, that thing becomes a missile inside the ship that could kill you. And they use the physics so well as part of the story.
15: Well, so to me, the juxtaposition with your piece in the Washington Post is this. In our second half hour, we're going to talk a lot more about what you wrote for the Washington Post and why and how you view the story of climate change, not in Hollywood, not on the page and on the screen, but in what we must do now. Mm-hmm. But I do think it's interesting to look at the way Hollywood and novelists are looking at our future vis-a-vis climate change, because you're right. It gives us a chance to try on different possibilities. what you're seeing with the expanse 200 years in the future, in your view as a scientist, is not impossible. In fact, probably there is a lot that's very likely. This show gets not only praise from scientists, it gets praise from people who follow conflict in show and geopolitics. I mean, this is a very political and interesting show about that.
10: There was International Affairs magazine.
15: Yeah.
10: Where after the first season was done, said the most interesting show about politics and diplomacy right now takes place in space. We should note that I think the second season and maybe the third season as well had 100% rating on Rotten Tomatoes. Like people, you know,
15: everybody. Are you a paid consultant for the show?
10: I'm actually about to be because I've been trying to be for a while. I love this show and I'm actually doing something for the opening of the fourth season. I just got asked to do something for them. So now I'm about to become a paid consultant, but it doesn't matter if they didn't. I've written, you can see long before anybody would decided to pay me. I've written like four or five things about this because
15: you've been a fan from the beginning.
10: I'm a huge fan and I think it's really, what's interesting about The Expanse is it's both hopeful, right? It's 200 years from now, and we're still there. Like, we haven't collapsed into chaos, and we managed to expand into space and, start a Martian colony, which then, of course, revolted and became its own nation. But, it's both hopeful and realistic.
15: Yeah, and this is where I kind of wanted to ask you about the story, because in 2019, you want us to reimagine the narrative of climate change. And to not feel like we're evil, we're a cancer, we're failures, and instead to think about it as it is almost inevitable that as civilizations grow, as technology becomes accessible, as we create, we are responsible, we are accountable, but just about everywhere there's going to be energy feedback, energy consumption, and probably this kind of a consequence. And what that means is we've got a challenge ahead of us, but we're not evil.
10: Right.
15: This is probably something close to inevitable for any technological civilization. So you want to be more optimistic right now, or at least a little less self-flagellating. Whereas on screen, it's kind of bleak, the narrative. Now, I realize a story 200 years in the future, we've controlled population growth and all the resources are great and everyone adopted twice the measure of the Paris Accords and it's a harmonious future. Doesn't make for great drama, so I get that. But is it so bleak that you think, is it fair? Is it too dark for you? Or do you think, no, it's a worthwhile warning?
10: No, I think this is interesting. Again, I do think The Expanse is somewhat hopeful, though, right? Because it's 200 years, yeah, the Earth is definitely overpopulated, but we're still here as opposed to Mad Max. It's not an apocalypse by any stretch of the imagination. Humanity is actually
15: resources are scarce.
10: Yeah, no,
15: joblessness. It's not a very happy place for most people.
10: Right, right. But we haven't, I mean, so I would actually say, I still would argue that The Expanse is fundamentally hopeful in some way. But there's lots of other films out there. This is an interesting, I've been thinking about this idea of the aestheticized, if I'm saying the right word, the artful apocalypse. There's so many movies now, we're inundated by images of beautiful apocalypses. Mm-hmm. And that, I think, actually, we need to start pushing back on, because by making them so beautiful, by making them so like cool to look at, we're robbing ourselves of stories of hope, and we're almost like, preparing ourselves for like, yeah, of course there's going to be an apocalypse and it's going to be really cool in a horrible way. And, Hollywood's not doing us any service by not offering us visions of difficult challenges, but making it through.
15: Which is why The Expanse, I think, stands apart for you. And
10: right.
15: And for the critics.
10: Exactly.
15: Because it's not just this cinematic, beautiful, collapsing planet. Everything's on fire, but it's gorgeous, and it kind of looks like a sunset. This morning I was at the Environmental Innovation Awards put on by the Seneca Park Zoo Society. Some wonderful, forward-thinking people there. And one of the groups being honored was the Rochester Youth Climate Leaders. There's youth climate leaders in schools. They're really doing great stuff. Starting at fifth grade, it's really cool to see, which is awesome. The one thing that I see is in pictures, a lot of people, they pick it and they hold signs and they march and they demonstrate, but inevitably people still hold signs that say, stop denying the Earth is dying or save our planet.
10: Right.
15: And I keep going back to, was it a George Carlin line? We're like fleas on a dog and the earth is ready to shake us off if we bite too hard. The Earth is not dying. The Earth is changing. It's not climate death.
10: Right.
15: It's climate change.
10: Right. Right? And it's also, you know, the thing that is that could die is the civilization that we're very happy with. But, you know, the Earth is going to do okay. In fact, that's the problem, is we have the wrong vision. It's not about, like, saving the cute little furry burp bunny of the Earth. The Earth is, you know, the Earth is an animate power. There's a piece I'm thinking about writing which would sort of be themed, you know, climate change and the return of the old gods. Like, we need to understand that our problem is not saving the Earth. Our problem is to keep from, you know, pissing it off, if I can say that. You know, if we push Earth in a different direction, there is no way that we're going to be able to make it. The Earth will beat us fine. It'll create new species. It, you know, the Earth is very vibrant. But it's really the challenge here is for us and this kind of civilization to make it through. But trying to the idea of, like, saving the Earth. No, you don't have to worry about saving the Earth. You got to save yourself.
15: Well, and so last bit on The Expanse, because it's heading for a fourth season now.
10: Yeah.
15: If people are watching it just with an eye towards climate change, what do you want them to look for that you think is interesting?
10: Well, what's interesting is it's not like it gets mentioned very much.
15: No,
10: it's
15: doesn't.
10: Very much in the background.
15: It is. I mean, right. You see the consequences of it without it being at the forefront of the story, at least from what I've seen.
10: Yeah, no, that's exactly. And that's the way it is. There's never like a long discussion about climate change. What you should watch for is the scenes on Earth, particularly where the walls, you know, you see, like, for example, when the opening credits, you see the Statue of Liberty surrounded by like 30 meter yeah. high walls because the ocean is so high.
15: So it's kind of little cues like that.
10: That's what it is.
15: Yeah, and resource scarcity, et cetera. I see the phone ringing. We'll grab your calls if you want to weigh in on what we've seen on screen, et cetera. It's 844-295-TALK. It's toll-free, 844-295-8255. It's 263-WXXI if you're in Rochester, 263-9994. And our guest for the hour is Adam Frank, who is an astrophysicist. His book is called Light of the Stars, Alien Worlds and the Fate of the Earth. It's outstanding. It probably should be required reading in high school classrooms or middle school or college classrooms, because it gets us thinking about climate in a way that is not so myopic and thinking much more universally, actually universally. Let me go ahead and read some feedback from listeners. Alex says, love the connection from The Expanse to climate change and climate change nihilism and denialism. What the series explores, in the books at least, is how each society views responsibility. Belters, as laborers oppressed by Earth and Martian corporations, view labor provided to improve one's habitat or ship as next to godliness. Earth languishes with few jobs specifically because corporate control ran unchecked into global climate catastrophe. Environmental circles are starting to come around on anti-capitalism because it's not wrong to feel guilty about causing climate change. It's wrong to place the onus on individual control versus the actions of multinational companies whose decisions directly affect consumer behavior. That's from Alex. Awesome email, because there's something that Adam and I wanted to make sure we talked about here. Alex, I'm so glad you wrote. By the way, how is Alex's review there? Pretty good framing?
10: That's pretty good. That's a pretty good framing of, yeah. Yeah, he's watching,
15: he's into it.
10: And he's paying attention.
15: He's into it.
10: Way to go, Alex.
15: He's into it. On the subject of the narrative. So what Adam is asking us in the Washington Post is to rethink the narrative. Instead of saying climate change is, it's either fingers in my ears, it's not real, or it is real and we're evil and we're a cancer and everything's going to hell. Adam is saying, you know, it's real. We've caused it, and you know, we should be somewhat impressed with ourselves for doing it. We probably have a lot in common with other technological civilizations, and the challenge now lies at the doorstep. And what are we going to do with it? Same way we talked about capitalism. I feel like with capitalism, there's two narratives. It's either the savior of millions of people who've been pulled out of poverty, or it is evil and needs to be jettisoned entirely. So let's start there, because Alex brings up capitalism. Do you feel like it's too binary when we think about capitalism?
10: Yeah, I think that you know, one of the problems, and I say this in the article, is that, you know, this usual debate we're having about capitalism versus socialism, you know, you're trying, especially when it comes to climate change, is you're taking like a smokestack era, you know, 19th century model for how economics should be built, and you're trying to shove it down the throat of a problem which has never occurred before, right? The Anthropocene, this new human-dominated era that we've pushed the Earth into, just is not going to fit into Karl Marx or Adam Smith's perspective, because it wasn't there. It wasn't built into it. So you can try and pin the tail on the donkey and try and jam climate change onto an Adam Smith or a Karl Marx board. But by doing that, you're just getting the problem wrong. So as I like to say, if your economic theory doesn't have the word planetary in it, you're in the wrong century. So, you know, capitalism has amazing attributes to it. Particularly, it's got the ability, like evolution, to cycle through solutions very quickly until you reach one that works.

0: works. So that's a great part of capitalism. On the other hand, the version of capitalism we have now can barely see 4 months in advance because if you're not generating wealth for your investors,
1: quarterly reports,
0: then you're out. And climate change is a problem that takes place over a decade. So, the version of capitalism we have right now is literally blind to climate change.
1: Almost by design.
0: Exactly.
1: But not because it's evil.
0: No, not exactly. Not because it's evil, but because it was built that way. So, people now talk about the idea of regenerative capitalism or donut capitalism, a capitalism that is not insanely focused on growth, because you can't keep growing, especially if you're using resources, on a finite planet. So, the idea here is to try and take the best of, various systems and then completely think on the new terms that are required to live on a thriving biosphere. Have a thriving economy on a thriving biosphere. That's the trick.
1: So, Andrew writes to us to say, to what extent does focusing on space take away from a possible sustainable future on Earth, both by diverting resources and the attention our best brains and by making our current situation less dire by giving us a planet B to exploit?
0: Yeah, I don't actually see that as being a problem at all. First of all, because there is no planet B, right? I mean, there is no time in the near future that you're going to be able to offload enough human beings onto Mars that's actually a viable escape. The gravity well, so to speak, of Earth is pretty deep. It's pretty hard. I forgot what it is, how many millions of dollars it costs to put a pound into space. So, the idea, there's no planet B. But also, let's recognize that if it wasn't for the space program, we wouldn't know climate change was happening, okay? We discovered it because we started putting things in orbit, or at least we came to really understand it because we've started putting things in orbit that could look down, and we had other planets to study. We discovered the dynamics of climate change by looking at Mars and Venus and Titan. I don't see there being any problem with, we're not going to be putting so much resources into space that we're going to stop trying to take care of the Earth. And most importantly, if you want to build a thriving ecosystem under a dome in Mars, you're going to have to understand ecosystems very well, which means you're going to get that from understanding ours. I actually think by trying to settle the solar system, we're going to get a much deeper understanding that we can put into practice on Earth as well.
1: Different Alex says, what? AOC promised we'd all be dead in 12 years. AOC never said that.
0: The, what people are saying, and that's really, to even say that really is you're purposely distorting what is a fundamentally important question. Really, climate change is an existential, it's quite possibly an existential moment. So unless you purposely weren't paying attention to what that debate was about, you're just distorting it because you want to score political points, which we have no time for right now, okay? The idea is that we've known about climate change for 30 years. The goal has been to try and limit the amount of warming to 2 degrees. And there's a very good reason for that, because the little ice age, which was the last time Earth saw a significant climate variation, was under 2 degrees, and things managed to be okay. That we have maybe a couple of decades left to do something to stay under that. If not, we're already going to blow past it anyway. Once you blow past 2 degrees, you're in uncharted territory, man. You don't know really what's going to happen to the climate system at that point. And, it could be really dangerous for large parts of the human population. Okay, so that's what we're talking about here. And if you're going to play games with we're all going to be dead in 12 years, then either step up or go do something else.
1: Okay.
0: No, because this has been going on. This whole idea of climate denial has been going on for so long, and it's getting to the point of absurdity. Look what's going on in California. Look at the cost that people, there's millions of people without power right now because the power company had to turn off the lines to not trigger fires because they are having these enormous fires because of climate change.
1: Okay. Michelle from Rochester. Go ahead, Michelle.
2: I really love this dialogue about the role of narrative in shaping where we want to go. And, the thing that distinguishes our species of ape from other species of ape is language. And we're talking about how are we going to use language to get ourselves out of some pickles that I like the way Adam Frank frames it as kind of inevitable from how we use energy to forward progress. As we're talking about different versions of dystopian futures, I'm curious.

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1: Phenomenal. The first 100 pages of the book, I thought it really was a book about our climate future 70 years into the future. It's really a book about terrorism and the human psyche. And it's a very, it's about a lot of things. It's really worth reading, but the premise is 70 years into the future, Florida is essentially underwater. The coastal areas are underwater. We have not stopped the rise of the oceans. It is now illegal to burn fossil fuels. The regimes are very oppressive with their rules. People are fleeing to the north where it's easier to sort of more comfortably live, and people in the south are suffering. Food is scarce. War is happening. And so, yes, the version there is kind of bleak. What I thought was helpful about that was it is one version of a possibility, which is in the next century, we could see ocean rise. I don't know if all of Florida is going to be underwater, but go ask Miami and Miami Beach now what they're experiencing, coastal areas there. And I think asking us to imagine that and the consequences, and then what it does to people in poverty, what it does to inequality, what it does, after our only break, we'll talk about climate justice here. But does that sound too bleak, or do you think it's worth considering?
2: No, I think it's so another author who I particularly like, I can't pronounce his name, Paolo Bagalucci. I'm having a hard, always have a hard time with it.
1: I think that's correct.
2: The Water Knife. The Water Knife is a fascinating book. Same sort of thing taking place about 50 years in the Southwest, where basically, you know, prolonged drought has completely changed the landscape. Texas is just full of refugees, climate refugees. So it's a similar book. I think those books are important for us to understand. Exactly, to unpack what it will look like, what climate change will look like, both, you know, you want to look at it both in its most dire consequences and also challenges. There's also Kim Stanley Robinson's New York 2140, which is a fascinating book about New York after the oceans rise, and the idea that, like, the tides are going to run up from, like, 60th Street down to 30th Street each day, right? Because the rest of it is underwater. And that's actually, that's an interesting version that's hopeful still, like, in the sense that humanity's held together, enormous challenges, things are hard, but, you know, it's still, we're holding it together. So I think all of these, the whole range, are really important for people to look at, so you can try and help you imagine what are, what might this look like for both the hopeful versions and the really scary versions?
1: Ruth writes to us to say, I love this conversation as an organic farmer and a sci-fi nerd and an Expanse fan.
2: Oh, yeah.
1: I can commiserate with Adam about finding awesome details and also terrible details in futuristic movies and shows. Interstellar comes to mind because I loved most of that movie, except the premise drove me crazy. They obviously did not talk to any farmers or soil scientists. Adam, do you want to start a specialist-centered consulting firm with Hollywood with me?
2: Absolutely, yeah, yeah. And we'll hire ourselves out to give realistic but dramatically exciting alternatives for the future.
1: I love that. Hey, Ruth, thank you very much. I actually wondered how the idea of sort of barren farmland played out to reality that Interstellar portrayed. And Ruth, shoot me a separate note because I would love to hear a little bit more of your thoughts on that. I appreciate that.
2: I hadn't thought of that. That's a really cool
1: It's a great
2: idea.
1: Point.
2: That's a really great point.
1: It's a great point. So we're talking about the climate story, both now, the way we think of it now, the way it either sort of inhibits or allows us to think about solutions in the future, and then what Hollywood, what novelists are doing with that climate future. Adam Frank is our guest. He is an astrophysicist, professor of astrophysics at the University of Rochester, author of Light of the Stars, Alien Worlds and the Fate of the Earth, and a super fanboy for The Expanse, which all of our listeners are going to go watch now.
2: And give it time, though. Remember, the first, it's like The Wire. You got to watch. You know, you're gonna, it's going to take like four episodes before you're really sort of seeing it. So
1: for me, that's how Shite's Creek was. I don't think I can say it, so I'll say Shite's Creek. I watched the first two or three episodes. I went, this is so thin. What? Why am I? And then, and now it's the most heartful human story on television. It's fabulous.
2: You're a fanboy.
1: I love you, Moira. So we're going to get our only break of the hour, and we're going to come back, and we're going to talk about that narrative, that story that we tell about climate change, and how Adam has been thinking about things like climate justice and more. That's next.
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4: This is Connections. I'm Evan Dawson. Adam Frank, astrophysicist who's written a lot about climate change, is our guest for the hour. He is our reviewer for the hour. And now, as we talk about The Expanse Season 4, which is coming, I think, in December.
5: Yes.
4: You're very excited about that. This is Earth is a planet in 200 years in the future with oceans that have risen. Food is relatively scarce. Resources are scarce. 30 billion people, most without jobs. And that brings to mind for me the phrase climate justice, because already we're seeing who is impacted by climate more so than who is not right now. How are you thinking about that phrase these days?
5: Well, it's interesting because, thinking about it deeply is relatively new for me. It's not like I didn't know about the term, but, my son and my daughter both sort of have interests along these lines in different ways, and they've put books in my hands that have really kind of, changed my life in terms of thinking of this. Because, I recognize as I'm going out and talking to people about, like, hey, here's this hopeful narrative of challenge and possibility and risk about climate change. It also, I need to think more about the fact that, look, those of us in the developed world, quote unquote developed world, we are the ones who put the CO2 into the atmosphere. And, some family living in the Amazon, didn't really do this. And yet they're the ones who may face the largest consequences of this. So, I think there's we have to recognize that climate change, not all of us created the climate change, and not all of us are going to suffer from its consequences equally. And that is important to remember, because no matter what, we want a just society. But even more than that is, you're not going to be able to deal with the changes. You're not going to be able to create the changes you need to move from one fuel or one energy source to the other without having everybody on board. And that includes, when we talk about climate justice, it's not just the Amazon, it's the blue collar oil worker, in the South, who's going to lose their job, the coal workers who are going to lose their job. Like, we have to switch from these things. We can't just be like, well, tough luck for you.
4: Or like, you've been mining coal, you're bad.
5: Right,
4: those
5: exactly.
4: People are not bad.
5: They're not bad. It was a job. It's a job that was in their families
4: in a place
5: years.
4: Where there are not jobs,
5: where there are not other jobs, right? And they were good jobs, they were well-paying jobs, at least some of them. Climate justice means recognizing that if you're going to make a profound shift from one energy modality to another, you really rebuild your infrastructure, you got to take into account the people, the rich people, the oil executives. I'm not concerned about them.
4: We're not talking about Massey Energy CEOs here.
5: Right. We're talking about the guy on the line, the woman working, herself on the line or in the office. Because we need everybody on board for this. And if you're not going to help the people who are going to be displaced, if you're not going to help the people who are going to be impacted by the change, then there's no way why should they get on board? So my understanding is the yellow vest protests in Paris,
4: yeah,
5: and which paralyzed the government, started because there was a tax that was put on gasoline that was supposed to be a climate related tax, right? So there you see that you can't just sort of say, oh, we're going to have a non progressive tax on carbon and then expect everybody to jump on board.
4: Because who gets hammered the most?
5: Right, exactly. I'm not going to be I probably get paid enough that I'm it's not going to matter if you put another 20 cents on my per gallon. But for somebody who has through two kids and is, has an average income, that's going to be a huge impact.
4: Do you think, generally speaking, the political left ignores some of those realities or speaks too monolithically about coal, oil, gas, without realizing there's real hardworking human beings who are worried about losing their jobs, and we need to think about the consequences for them when we move into a new energy future?
5: I think it has to be, it needs to be front and center in a way that it's not. I mean, sort of like, you know, the very progressive left, you know, that's what the Green New Deal tries to address that. Some of the issues of the Green New Deal tries to throw everything into that. But, you know, certainly the Green New Deal tries to deal with the fact that, look, you've got to help the people who are going to be negatively impacted by this shift. But yeah, I think that really needs to be front and center to be able to make sure that we get everybody on board with the changes that are going to be required.
4: And so on the subject of inevitability, we are going to be talking on Friday about AI. And I think our entire audience is going to love it, but because it's going to be this really interesting conversation about inevitability and what it means. And so I take your point largely that when you say technological civilizations here and in other solar systems and other galaxies probably run into the same kind of energy feedback and climate change and face the same great filter that we may be facing, that it's probably inevitable that that happens. When there is intelligent life that becomes technological. I take that point. I'm wondering on the AI side, here's how it's been framed during in the last few months, because you got Andrew Yang in the presidential campaign talking about a universal basic income of $1,000 a month because automation doesn't just hit McDonald's. It's going to a lot of different sectors, and he's not wrong about that. But Slate's Jordan Weissman had a piece last week in which he said, Andrew Yang is full of it, and here's why. He's not wrong about AI and what it's doing to take jobs away. He's wrong to say, well, it's inevitable, so let's just give people $1,000 a month, instead of saying, can we have a conversation first? Do we want that? And can we stop it? Is that part also inevitable, too?
5: Okay, wait. So for climate change, the whole point of climate change, of switching energy infrastructures, is to now make it not inevitable, right? What I think is inevitable is that you trigger it. What's not inevitable is that you're
4: destroyed by it.
5: You're too dumb to sort of do anything about it. Yeah. I mean, that's what sort of separates the winners from the losers cosmically. The winner civilizations are the ones who recognize what they're doing and then figure out, like, oh, we got to change infrastructures so that, you know, we can have a thriving biosphere and a thriving economy. The losers are just, for whatever reason, can't get it together to pull back. So, you know, there's a certain way in which the laws of planetary dynamics and thermodynamics mean that if you're using a lot of energy, you're going to have a feedback, you're going to trigger an Anthropocene. But the next step is sort of, that's determined by kind of, you know, your, how quickly you can evolve your ideas and behavior.
4: And so on the AI, I know it's a separate category, but do you view that also technologically as inevitable?
5: AI is something I think very different.
4: We can pull back from that, you think?
5: Yeah, because, I mean, you know, that is a choice about technologies. I mean, look, Betamax versus VHS, right? There have been times when we've made decisions about technology, you know, whether the invisible hand of the market, one way or the other, we've chosen certain technologies over other. Yeah, I'm quite upset about the idea that this sort of sense of like, oh, this technology just has to happen. No, like driverless cars. Who says that we have to have driverless cars? I mean, maybe that's a good idea, but like, there should be a discussion. There should be some way we should get a vote rather than just having it shoved down our throats by people who stand to make money off of it.
4: Stand to make money and then maybe not thinking about unintended consequences.
5: Right.
4: There's a very smart guy named Matt Kelly who's going to be on the program on Friday who recently articulated a very interesting point to me. And I'm not sure Matt claims credit for himself, but he's relaying the idea that tools, whether it's a hammer, a telephone, whatever, are designed to make the human experience easier. So they're designed to supplement the human experience. They're not designed to replace the need for humans.
5: Right.
4: That's the difference with AI.
5: Right.
4: Is it enhancing what we do or is it replacing what we do?
5: Right.
4: And maybe that should be the dividing line.
5: And there should be a discussion about it. There should be, you know, digital technologies have transformed human civilization so fast and so profoundly that we need to really have the ability to step back. And that's what legislation and policy is all about. Step back and, like, take a break for a little while and think about these things rather than, again, it's these companies who stand to make a lot of money are telling us like, oh, of course you have to have this. Of course this is going to happen. You know, we've seen the detriment to democracies that have happened because of something like social media. So absolutely, we should get a say in how we want to proceed with these.
4: All right, down to our last minute or so. So for the people who read your Washington Post piece, and you ought to read Adam's newest piece. What's it called, by the way? I know you don't title these
5: things. I don't title these things, so I've forgotten what they said. I forgot what the title is.
4: It's about a new narrative or a new story on climate change. And for the people who read that and say, no, we need to have a reckoning. We have done terrible things. We are bad, and we are a cancer on this planet. What do you say?
5: I say that, first of all, that's wrong. I mean, I would argue that's scientifically wrong. And second of all, it's not useful. So, you know, there's this thing of like, you know, is whatever you, before you say anything, is it true and is it useful? And, you know, there's only so much you can only beat people over the head so often. All you're really doing is just re-traumatizing yourself every time you tell that untrue story. And you're not going to win any converts. You're not going to get the action you want by telling that story. There is a different story which is both true and hopeful about climate change. Doesn't mean we're going to make it. Doesn't take away the responsibility to act now. But it's a story that can carry us into the future, because stories are were humanity's first technology. If you miss that point, you think you're going to do it all with just data, you know, you're not paying attention.
4: All right. So as we close, our thanks to Adam Frank. Scott writes, any chance of posting the list of books and movies mentioned on today's show? Couldn't write them down in the car. Adam is the best, one of the only people who makes me rethink things in ways I never suspected. That's from Scott, Adam's father. I'm just kidding. No, we don't know. That's not from anyone related to Adam. It's great praise. The book series is The Expanse, which has been turned into a show, which is entering its fourth season, the fourth season coming out in December.
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4: On Amazon. The movie Ad Astra, don't see it, Adam says. That's a mess. One of the books is American War by Omar El Akkad. Other books?
5: The Water Knife. By Paolo Bagliucci.
4: And we will post them on our podcast page, wxxinews.org/connections. Thank you, as always.
5: So much fun, Adam.
4: That's Adam Frank. 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
8: I'm David Lombardo, and you're listening to WCNY's The Capitol Press Room. On today's program, we're going to look back at the recently concluded legislative session with the help of Capitol reporters Raga Justin and Dan Clark, who spoke with us as part of our television broadcast for the month of June. We explore a potential one-year moratorium on the licensing of new data centers in New York and reflect on the fight in the state budget over the governor's plan to address car insurance costs. Then we'll hear from Assemblymember Karen McMahon, a Buffalo-area Democrat who sponsored legislation approved unanimously at the Capitol this spring that would quadruple an income tax credit for volunteer EMS personnel and firefighters. And finally, we'll talk with State Senator Eric Boccher, a Manhattan Democrat, who pushed through a bill this year that would require all gun owners in New York to lock up their firearms when not in use. It's all coming up right here on WCNY's The Capitol Press Room.
9: Live from NPR News, I'm Giles Snyder. Voters went to the primary election polls in four states Tuesday, turning out for congressional elections and other offices in Maryland, South Carolina, Utah, and New York, where all three of the congressional candidates endorsed by New York City Mayor Zohran Mamdani advanced to the November midterms, the first major test of Mamdani's political movement. President Trump traveled Tuesday to the swing state of Pennsylvania, where he toured a Mack Trucks facility and addressed a crowd that cheered him.
10: At long last, you finally have a president who is putting workers first, putting Pennsylvania first, and putting America first. We're doing that, and we're doing it like nobody's ever seen before.
9: Trump's trip to Pennsylvania came amid a dispute over whether Iran has agreed to allow into the country UN nuclear inspectors. On Capitol Hill, the Senate passed Tuesday a war powers resolution on the 10th try. Four Republicans joined Democrats in the 50-48 vote. The International Maritime Organization says it's beginning an operation to evacuate more than 11,000 seafarers who've been stranded on ships in the Persian Gulf because of the Iran war. The Maritime Authority says it has secured the necessary guarantees to support the operation. Here's NPR's Jackie Northam.
11: The IMO has been working on evacuation plans for thousands of seafarers since the war in Iran began in late February. It's only now that Iran and the U.S. have an interim peace agreement that the operation can move ahead. In a statement, IMO Secretary General Arsenio Dominguez says the large-scale operation will be carried out in close cooperation with Iran, Oman, all other coastal states in the Gulf region, as well as the U.S. and the maritime industry. Attached to his statement is a notice from Oman saying it will provide a temporary maritime corridor for ships carrying the seafarers, and the evacuation will be phased to avoid collisions. Jackie Northam, NPR News.
9: The Supreme Court has ruled that a Louisiana man cannot seek financial damages for having his religious liberty violated while in prison. NPR's Jason DeRose reports on the 6-3 decision that fell along ideological lines.
12: Damon Landor is a practicing Rastafarian, and while incarcerated in Louisiana, state prison officials forcibly cut off his dreadlocks. The haircut violated Landor's religious beliefs. That was not in dispute. But the court majority ruled the Religious Land Use and Institutionalized Persons Act, under which the case was brought, can't be used to hold prison officials financially responsible, even if they violate inmates' rights. In her dissent, Justice Ketanji Brown Jackson wrote that the ruling means, quote, prisoners who suffer violations of their religious freedom in state prisons, no matter how blatant, will often be left remediless. Jason DeRose, NPR News.
9: And you're listening to NPR News. Officials in Northern California say the 18-year-old suspect in a shooting at a library that left two people dead is to be arraigned on Thursday. The shootings occurred Monday evening at the Chico branch of the Butte County Library. Authorities say the suspect demonstrated an affinity for the 1999 Columbine shooting. In Utah, the National Weather Service issuing renewed warnings for extreme wildfire danger through the end of the week, putting the state further on edge with multiple major fires burning. NPR's Kirk Sigler reports thousands of people have been evacuated across the state.
13: The Cottonwood Fire in southern Utah is threatening homes and a mom-and-pop ski area. It went from just a few acres to 10,000 acres in a day, which is not a surprise to fire managers who have been warning that the West is extraordinarily hot and dry. Utah's Governor Spencer Cox has been pleading with the public to stay vigilant and be careful. Upwards of three-quarters of most wildfires these days are caused by humans, be it a spark from a semi-truck on dry grass by a highway or in a legal campfire. The weather is forecasted to stay hot, with now an increasing chance for thunderstorms. These could do more bad than good. The rain is badly needed, but the winds and lightning could spark more fires. Kirk Sigler, NPR News.
9: Cristiano Ronaldo is now the only player to score in six different World Cup tournaments. He made history Tuesday during Portugal's 5-0 win over Uzbekistan, scoring in the 6th minute of the match and then again in the 39th minute. Meanwhile, England and Ghana played to a scoreless draw Tuesday, leaving both looking ahead to their next match to secure a spot in the knockout round. This is NPR News.
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8: I'm David Lombardo, and this is WCNY's The Capitol Press Room. We're going to share an excerpt of our Capitol Press Room television broadcast for the month of June, where we sat down with Capitol Confidential author Dan Clark and Bloomberg government Capitol reporter Raga Justin to reflect back on the recently completed legislative session in Albany. We began our discussion by asking Dan and Raga how they were feeling after the six-month session.
15: I'm burnt out. The budget went very late, and then we had a marathon of bills passing in the last week of session. There's been a lot to look through. I mean, the legislature passed more than 700 bills. That's not unusual, but I'm still trying to unpack every little bill that goes in there. A lot of those are local bills like tax authorizations, but you also have these small little bills that have wide-ranging impacts. So we'll be watching through the end of the year to see how the governor decides them.
16: There was sort of a sprint towards that last week, and now the focus is really shifting not only to primary coverage for me, but also what does the governor do on some of these top ticket items? We cared a lot about the bills that businesses cared about, the surveillance pricing ban, I know we're going to get into, the data center moratorium. All of these, it's sort of an open question on where the governor is going to go, and I think tracking her temperature on it is going to be something of great interest to readers in New York State.
8: Let's flesh that out a little bit more, Raga, because coming into this legislative session, there had been some high-profile action on high-tech industries, artificial intelligence, social media. There were efforts to regulate the social media experience for minors, regulations still in the works on that. There was the RAISE Act, something that you've covered a lot, those really high-end, big, groundbreaking AI developments. What was on the table, at least from advocates' perspective or from the legislators' perspective, when it came to high-end, high-tech rules and regulations for Albany?
16: You know, I think they wanted to see just something done. The issue is inaction, is what lawmakers will tell you. The federal government isn't doing a ton on AI regulation, trying to curb some of, you know, what folks call the worst impacts of this new technology, especially on developing brains. Mm-hmm. And so the governor, I think, you know, to her credit and to your earlier point, has already taken on some of those tech fights in previous years against social media companies and social media platforms. But there is a greater interest, as with the RAISE Act, to start going after the developers of these AI models. This year, we saw some chatbot bills, mostly disclosure. There was one, you know, requiring newspapers to disclose when they use synthetic content on their platforms. You know, there's a difference in industry terms between disclosure bills and actual prohibition.
8: Sure.
16: The prohibition bills, people don't love, right? That impacts their bottom line and many cases. And that's, again, where we're seeing Democrats especially really want those prohibition bills. They might have to settle for some of the disclosure bills.
15: Yeah, I mean, the data centers bill, I think, was the biggest ticket item that I was tracking.
8: Can you flesh out what was on the table and what ended up getting adopted in terms of legislation?
15: Yeah, there were a lot of different bills on the table. Lawmakers had wanted to do a 3-year moratorium on new permits for data centers. Mm-hmm. That didn't end up happening. In the final bill, it was a 1-year moratorium. And as Raga said, we'll be watching to see how the governor negotiates these things over the rest of the year. She's taken to doing things called chapter amendments, where lawmakers pass these bills, and then she says, I don't like these, but I won't veto it, so let's negotiate some changes.
8: Sure.
15: Other things in that data centers bill, it would require data centers to, this is interesting to me, to invest in residential clean energy infrastructure. So to have data centers say, we're going to pay for you to have heat pumps so that we can reduce our strain on the grid since we're coming into these communities anyway. There are several different parts in it, but really the look at it is trying to figure out how the state wants to regulate it. At the same time, the State Public Service Commission, the energy regulator, has a proceeding that's open that's going to decide how those data centers actually pay for their energy. Do they have to pay more for their energy? Do they have to supply their own energy? Those are all open questions that I think will probably go into that conversation with the governor as she's negotiating those changes with lawmakers.
16: And keep in mind, there's union opposition mm-hmm. to this data center moratorium.
17: Yeah.
16: They got a host of benefits written for the trades into the bill, and yet we still saw some major labor voices come out against the moratorium and say this is not going to be good for our members. That's a stakeholder that the governor does listen to.
8: Are either of you at this point ready to predict what happens to this bill? Dan mentioned the possibility of chapter amendments, and that does seem like the safe middle ground for the governor between signing this as is and vetoing it, because governors of all stripes are generally loath to tie their hands when it comes to like moratoriums, restrictions on what they can do. So is that the general consensus, signs with chapter amendments?
15: Yeah, I think so. I mean, here's the thing. The governor's probably not going to consider this bill until after the election.
8: Sure.
15: It's something that she probably doesn't want on her plate until after she has either been defeated or not. So if you have a one-year moratorium, I mean, really, it's a more than one-year moratorium, mm-hmm. because by the time that she signs it, if it does include it, I think the DEC is going to be a little more hesitant leading up to that to approve new permits sure. for data centers, unless they're absolutely needed for some economic development reason. Like, we have chip fabs in central New York that are going to require a lot of data and a lot of energy around them. So I think there are a lot of moving parts, especially at this intersection that we see in New York, and I think across the country of where energy intersects with technology. AI is not going away. We also need these data centers to power AI, but we need a lot of energy and water to deal with these data centers. So I think the governor is going to have to take a hard look at where she's going to balance the environmental impact, the energy impact, and the affordability impact for ratepayers.
16: At the same time, she is very cognizant of industry and yeah. tech's role in economic development in the state. New York City is obviously a major player. As Dan mentioned, there are several semiconductor manufacturing plants being developed upstate New York, particularly in Syracuse with Micron. And the governor knows this. And she also hears, and I think is responsive to, some of these business leaders saying, if you don't make it easy for us to build and develop and have a workforce here, we will pack up and we might move to Texas or North Carolina or a state that is perceived as more welcoming to us. She cares about that very deeply. She has called herself a pro-business governor. It's something that she is not shy about, even though maybe there are some Democrats in the state legislature that would like her to be less responsive to those concerns. Again, the open question is who she sides with on this data center moratorium, and is there an option for a middle ground here, given that it's 1 year down from 3 years, which I think businesses would have absolutely flatly opposed.
15: And I think that was a big theme that you touched on with the governor and the business interests. That was a big theme this session and last session too. But I think the legislature has also moved more in the direction of business interests. They had a lot of major wins pushing back some of the far left priorities in the legislature. So I don't know if that's necessarily an impact of this year's elections. Maybe they were concerned that business interests would go after them. And
8: I think that does have some election year implications to a lot of it.
15: Exactly.
8: But sticking with that idea of the governor and her relationship with business interests, I want to turn to the state budget more broadly, because I think that was a vehicle where we saw the governor kind of hand in hand with a variety of business interests. Whether it was on energy and changes to the 2019 Climate Leadership and Community Protection Act, which would have required actually already for the state to begin implementing some rules and regulations to reduce greenhouse gas emissions. The state's been delinquent in that, and the governor wanted to push that back, and she actually was successful in getting it, I think, till 2028. There's the relationship with Uber and getting car insurance reforms in the budget. There's the idea of trying to build new housing and the governor delaying or limiting the role of the Environmental Quality Review Act for new housing. So those are some of the things that stood out to me from the budget. What about you guys and the now $277 billion spending plan, which, yeah, if you remember, you know, you think budgets, it's all about dollars and cents, but we end up talking all about policy. Dan, I'll start with you. Anything that was really grabbing you from this budget process?
15: I think, honestly, auto insurance was the big thing that surprised a lot of people. The price of car insurance is high. I don't think that's a secret to anybody who drives a car. Did people expect it to be the biggest issue of this year's legislative session at the start of it? I don't think so necessarily.
8: Sure.
15: I think we started out with auto insurance companies kind of dipping their toes into the issue and saying, is this a realistic thing that could happen. Will New York follow in Florida's footsteps? The legislature really pushed back hard with the aid of the trial lawyers. And I think one thing that we saw this year is that the Trial Lawyers Association does not have as much power in the legislature as maybe it did at one time.
8: Well, and just to build on it, though, I would say that the legislature, the Democratic majorities in particular, are definitely close with the trial lawyers. We see them pass, say, the so-called Grieving Families Act and other bills that are designed to create a private right of action, and those often benefit plaintiffs' attorneys. But what we've seen in the last couple of years is that the governor is less inclined to be sympathetic to those concerns and has vetoed the Grieving Families Act, has looked for changes to bills that will create a private right of action. So I wonder, you know, the relationship between the legislature and the trial lawyer seems to be pretty close. Governor and the trial lawyers maybe aren't always, you know, inviting each other over for friendly nights of Scrabble.
15: Yeah, no. I mean, part of it is that the legislature has trial lawyers in it,
8: sure.
15: Right?
8: Some of my best friends are trial lawyers.
15: Right, exactly. You have 213 members of the legislature, and many of them are attorneys. Mm-hmm. So they come from this place where they understand where trial lawyers are coming from. You can change the dynamics in this conversation in a lot of different ways. You can look at it from the trial lawyers' perspective, where they claim to be on the side of crash victims, and I think that lawmakers were really sensitive to that. And
8: sure.
15: They got some changes to what the governor was proposing in that regard. At the same time, I think it was really telling that they couldn't defeat the governor's proposals overall, and the lawmakers ended up actually bending to them at the end of it. I think it's interesting to see where that goes in future years, especially when maybe there's more attention paid this year to the campaign donations that trial lawyers are giving to lawmakers. Do we see that continue in the future, given that they don't have as much power in this conversation with this governor in office?
8: And that'll definitely be an interesting issue to actually track and see, does the language that was in the budget result in people having lower car insurance costs in 2027 beyond? I'm just hoping maybe it stays flat, because I'm a little skeptical about whether these car insurance companies will be delivering money back into our pockets based on past experience.
15: And well, I mean, sorry, go ahead.
16: Well, as anyone can tell you, I mean, this is a really complicated area of legal framework. It's a very difficult thing to try to understand. To try to even report on it was very difficult. I don't know about how it was for you, Dan. So we don't know what exactly is actually going to change to trigger the effect that we want to see. The governor has been hinging her entire proposal on other states doing similar things and seeing similar results, like Florida. But as any trial lawyer in the state legislature will tell you, we aren't Florida, and we have a very different and often conflicting set of statutes that just make it very difficult for New York to potentially see some of those same effects.
8: And after a quick break, we'll continue our legislative session recap with Capital Confidential author Dan Clark and Bloomberg Government Capital reporter Raga Justin. 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
17: In his time as defense secretary, Pete Hegseth has blocked or delayed the promotions of more than a dozen black and female senior officers. He's often made disparaging comments about diversity in the military. How are current and former black military members responding? For some, it's the last straw. What they're saying next time on 1A.
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8: I'm David Lombardo, and you're listening to WCNY's The Capital Press Room. We're going to continue to share some of the excerpts from our Capital Press Room television broadcast for the month of June, when we spoke about the recently completed legislative session with Capital Confidential author Dan Clark, as well as Bloomberg government reporter Raga Justin. Well, Raga, thinking about you and your experience covering this budget, was there anything that you were particularly getting involved in? I know with Bloomberg, tax and finance is usually a big thing. So was that an area you were focusing on, or was it policy, because there was so much policy to choose from?
16: Yeah, we cared a lot about the potential for tax increases. Mm-hmm. I think that was a big political conversation as well as a policy one at the beginning of session. We saw Mayor Zoran Mamdani in the city and his left-wing flank of allies in the state legislature really pushing for that. And there was sort of an open question about whether the governor was going to cave on those demands. She ultimately, of course, didn't, although they came to a sort of compromise tax, what we call it the pied-à-terre tax, or the tax on second homes that are owned by people who aren't primary residents in New York City. They might live actually elsewhere in New York State. Mm-hmm. They could live in Russia. That was a country that came up a lot. There's this idea of Russian oligarchs living in these, you know, high-priced mansions off of Central Park. And I think that, again, was sort of cheered by both the Democratic Socialists and by the governor and her kind of faction, the more moderate folks. As a, look, we did something on taxes. This is something that's going to generate about $500 million for the city of New York, which has been saying it is in, you know, fiscal crisis. And so theoretically, this is sort of a stopgap measure to help them fix that budget hole. But is it the full tax increase set that leftists wanted? No, not at all. And I think that raises the question, where do we go from here?
15: And I think we have this conversation every year where the legislature pushes for higher income taxes on the wealthy and higher corporate tax rates. The governor says, no, I'm not entertaining that. And I think we did see more pressure this year from the mayor of New York. But I don't see a situation in which she caves in the future on those taxes. I really don't. She has been given opportunity after opportunity where we have multi-billion dollar budget gaps to say, yeah, let's do this. This is the solution. But she has continuously said, I am not doing that. I'm not entertaining that. A lot of people have said, you know, after this year's election, she's going to change her tune and immediately become supportive of raising those taxes. I don't know what factors could possibly lead somebody to come to that conclusion, to be honest with you. I think that somebody could change their positions after an election, but she's been elected to a full term once now. I don't know why she wouldn't change that in 2023 if she's going to change it in 2027. It's one of those things that it's this constant push and pull with the legislature, and this governor just has shown no interest in raising those taxes, and I don't see that changing.
16: Absolutely, Dan. But I do think that the introduction of the mayor of New York City and just his political popularity has potentially changed that future outcome, right? We don't know what his influence is yet, or we don't know the extent of his influence yet, I should say. The governor and the mayor have had a overall pretty cordial relationship, at least publicly.
19: Oh, I would say more than cordial. I would say they've embraced each other to the sense that if he can be beneficial to her or she can be beneficial to him, they have found ways to lean into the partnership and have avoided those areas of difference. For example, on taxing the rich, there was a big rally in Albany. People expected the mayor who's been pushing this to come up to Albany. He did not. And I think that was a conscious decision that was reflective of him trying to have that strong relationship with the governor, which netted him lots of money for New York City's budget hole. It netted them lots of money for child care, money for pre-K and now 2K. And it also got them what you talked about with the pied-à-terre tax. So I think that they are people who worked really closely together in this last year. But what that looks like after the elections, I think that is a big question, whether he feels some freedom to pressure her a little bit more now that she's likely secured another 4 years in office.
16: Right. I mean, he might not feel the same pressure to pull his punches at that point. And he might say, look, the gloves are off, to use all of the metaphors. And, you know, maybe be more publicly antagonistic towards the governor. And I do think that might have the potential to change her thinking on it, maybe not privately, but at least publicly.
15: Yeah, I think you could look at it from the opposite direction, too. If she wins re-election and, you know, she has 4 more years in office, does she come out a little bit stronger and say, mm-hmm. I do not agree with the mayor. I am not going to, go along with his priorities. But I think you're right that I think she has consciously built this relationship that, at least publicly and I think privately, too, appears positive and is a working relationship that she wants to benefit the city of New York. Obviously, he does, too, as mayor. I think that she really is earnest when she says she doesn't want to go back to those days of governors and mayors.
19: Sure. at each other's throats.
15: Yeah, sniping
19: at each other.
15: Something less TV appropriate to say.
19: Undermining each other. I mean, the Bill de Blasio Cuomo thing is emblematic of an unhealthy relationship.
15: Oh my God.
19: Frenemies at best.
15: Right. Yeah.
19: Yeah. And I think you make a good point, though, about what the elections mean for that 2027 dynamic. If the governor beats her GOP challenger, Bruce Blakeman, the Nassau County executive, with 55% of the vote, I think she comes into this session a lot differently than if she gets 60% of the vote or even higher, which I think would embolden her to say, I have this mandate and voters are supportive of the way I approach budgeting, policy issues, and maybe Zohra Mamdani, depending how he does in winning through some of his surrogates in November, maybe comes in a little more skittish. I don't know. It definitely is one of those unpredictable questions that we can revisit in December as we build up for the next budget. But I want to come back to another item in the budget, which is the rollback of the CLCPA, the Climate Leadership and Community Protection Act, which in addition to those delays for rules and regulations, there was also a new accounting for methane emissions that is going to impact how aggressive the state needs to be in its climate goals. This seemed like it was part of a larger trend that we've seen for basically a year now, where this governor has looked for ways to essentially undermine New York's climate goals. And we've seen that with the delays in the All-Electric Buildings Act, which is supposed to take effect this year. We saw that with, some might say, the seeker rules and regulations. And then in the budget, there was also a delay on zero emission school buses, which was supposed to be taking effect in 2027. Let's push that, I think, 5 years down the road. I mean, is it fair to say this was a tough session for the environment, or would either of you guys hold up some major victories and say, no, the environment had some wins too. We're still green in New York.
15: I couldn't think of a win, to be honest with you.
19: It's stuff around the margins, though.
16: Solar build out.
15: You know, WAN equipment rebate checks.
19: And you were mentioning before we started talking the PFAS in water, not necessarily the most aggressive bill they were looking for, but something, I guess, to hold your hat on.
15: Yeah. I mean, it's interesting. If you look at the state's energy plan, the new soft mandate that the state has established in the budget is a 60% reduction in emissions by 2040. If you look at the state's energy plan, we are essentially on track to meet that target right now. If the state takes additional action, which is really not defined very well in the energy plan. It basically means if we continue to build out solar, if wind starts to come online, we can pretty feasibly meet that target. It's one of those things that the governor has really, like, this is political mastery, if you will, in the sense that she has taken her projections from her agencies and said, let me craft the law to align what I know that we can do right now. And I think that's a reflection of what she said over the past couple of years at what has impacted the Climate Act mandates, supply chain issues, a hostile federal government. So I think she's going with the assumption that she may not have a rosier picture in terms of climate over the next 14 or so years, and she wants to be prepared for that possibility. I don't know if she'll be in office by 2040. Nobody knows that. But I think that she's setting herself up for success.
19: And tune in later this month, and we'll have more of our legislative session recap from the Capitol Press Room television broadcast for the month of June, when we spoke with Capitol Confidential author Dan Clark and Bloomberg Government Capitol reporter Raga Justin. But if you can't wait for that radio broadcast, check out capitalpressroom.org or wherever you download the Capitol Press Room podcast, and we'll have the entire episode available for download.
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21: I'm Peter O'Dowd. Journalist Ethel Payne was called the First Lady of the Black Press, whose reporting on civil rights changed the country. She also wore head-turning hats. One of them is in the Smithsonian, and it's one of 25 objects from the museum that tell the story of America as we mark its 250th anniversary. Next time, here and now.
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19: In an effort to recruit recruit and retain volunteer firefighters and emergency medical personnel who are in high demand across rural and suburban parts of New York. State lawmakers on both sides of the aisle have pushed to boost a 20-year-old income tax credit for those volunteer first responders who are currently capped at a $200 credit. And in the final weeks of the legislative session in Albany, legislation was unanimously approved that quadrupled the credit and made technical changes to the existing property tax exemption that is also available. For more on this initiative and its pass through the Capitol, we're joined by the measure's assembly sponsor, Buffalo area Democrat Karen McMahon. Thanks for making the time, assembly member.
1: My pleasure, David. Nice to be with you.
19: Well, we often hear about the need for volunteer first responders in rural parts of the state, but your district includes the suburban community of Amherst outside of Buffalo. So what has been your experience, and is there a shortage of volunteer firefighters and EMS personnel?
1: Yes. So as you said, my district is the town of Amherst. It's right adjacent to the city of Buffalo and then travels up to the Niagara County line. So I have pretty much everything from very dense areas to pretty rural areas. The district is served by 9 different volunteer fire companies, though. We have no paid professional firefighters or emergency. Actually, there are emergency ambulances that are paid. Yeah. But I'm just talking firefighters. So, yeah, we are in constant communication with these guys, men and women, actually, and the needs are great. It's difficult to get people to volunteer these days. People are busy. People don't have the time. A lot of these volunteer fire companies are served by retirees often. And I see also kind of a

0: a family tradition in service, which is really nice. But it's been hard to recruit, hard to retain people because the demands are so great, and it's volunteer service.
1: And the Firefighter Association of the State of New York has been pushing to update the tax credit that is available for volunteer firefighters and EMS personnel, which has been stuck at $200 for about 2 decades now. Your legislation would boost that up to $800 for a single filer. What are your expectations for this type of refundable credit? Are you anticipating this has a significant impact, or do you just hope that it holds the line in terms of the volunteer numbers?
0: I think it could have a really positive impact. What I've heard from volunteer firefighters and the companies in our district is that it's huge, that it really will make a difference. You know, we'll have to wait and see how this plays out. Do we get it signed? Does it make it into a budget allocation? It's still, we're kind of at the beginning of the process here, I feel like, unfortunately, but I think it could have a really positive experience from what I've heard from FASNY and from individuals in the community.
1: And why is that? Because ultimately, a $600 difference isn't enough for someone to, say, quit their job, right? It's spending money for a lot of people. I mean, this day and age, maybe it covers a couple months of your utility bills. So why do you have high expectations for that $600 difference?
0: I think it just sends a message too that their service is valued, really. I think that's a really important part of it. We really rely on the volunteer fire service. It saves the state a ton of money every year. If we had to hire professional firefighters all across the state, it would just cost billions of dollars. So I think it really just tells our volunteers that your service is valued, you are important. We're doing our best as a state to make your service easier.
1: Another component of your bill is what's described as a technical correction to the property tax breaks on the local level that can also be available to first responders. What's the change that you're looking to make there?
0: Well, the change is really to currently there's a choice that has to be made between the state, the income tax credit, and the local property tax credit, and this would eliminate that. They wouldn't have to pick or choose. They could do both. So that also sweetens the pot a little bit.
1: And is this something you've been hearing about for years, or has this been something that's kind of gotten on the radar recently as people try to potentially take advantage of both of them?
0: This particular bill has been around for a while, and I took it over when Fred Thiel retired. But we're always trying to find ways to help the volunteer fire service. I had a bill that would increase disability payments, among other things. My legislative director is a volunteer firefighter himself, so he always keeps me really in tune with issues facing the volunteer fire service. So this was an issue. The choice that had to be made was an important thing, an important component of the bill.
1: Well, as you mentioned earlier, there is a major cost savings to the state and municipalities for the volunteer firefighters. The estimate in your bill memo is, I think, $4.7 billion each year. And I'm curious whether you think this dynamic makes sense, because obviously there is a cost saving, but we're kind of scrambling for volunteers. You have these systems that are heavily reliant on their neighboring communities when there are extenuating circumstances. So, should the state continue to rely on volunteers for these types of services, or do you think it makes sense to have some level of municipal or state-funded EMS firefighters sort of as a requirement in New York?
0: Well, actually, volunteers save New York an estimated $3.8 billion a year. And so I think
1: Your
0: the numbers
1: bill
0: you
1: memo
0: were.
1: says $4.7 billion.
0: Well, I think a fully replacing them with a fully paid workforce would cost taxpayers $4.7 billion. That's where that number came from. So do we expect the state to switch to a paid force?
1: Should
0: I
1: we?
0: doubt it.
1: Should we, though?
0: Well, you know what? I think in a lot of communities, it's a really important component. As I said, you know, there's a lot of family members who sort of pass down the tradition from father to son or nephew. I think volunteer fighters like doing the work as well. I don't know if we really could expect, you know, could we really do that? Could we really afford it? I think there's a lot of volunteers who really enjoy the work as well.
1: Is there a point, though, at which we won't have those volunteers where we're going to be spending so much on incentives where it makes sense just to switch to a professional set of emergency first responders?
0: You know what, David? I really don't know if we've gotten to that point yet. I think that's a conversation further down the road. Right now, we're trying to increase opportunities for volunteers, and hopefully it will pay off, and we'll see an increase in volunteers. And that's my hope.
1: So the next stage for this bill is getting it signed by the governor, who generally is loath to endorse any sort of fiscal measure outside of the budget. So is this the case where you're anticipating a veto, or you're anticipating chapter amendments for incorporation in next year's legislative session? What are the realistic next steps?
0: Mm-hmm. Well, we tried to get it into this year's budget, but I think there was so much focus on other things, as you know, in this budget, we didn't get there. I'm hopeful, as you said, she often vetoes things that have a fiscal impact, but my hope would be that perhaps chapter amendments and then being able to, you know, get an allocation for next year, that's I'm hopeful for that, actually.
1: And what sort of allocation are you looking for? Because again, referring back to the bill memorandum, under the section of fiscal implications for state and local governments, we've got the classic TBD, to be determined.
0: Right. Right now, the credit as it stands is $15.2 million annually. So we're basically quadrupling it. If we're doing math, which I'm not great at, I think it's an additional $45 million, which would bring it to like a total of $60 million.
1: You don't anticipate, though, that this might prompt more people to volunteer, and thus you would have to go above that number because you'd have additional volunteers?
0: I guess we'll just have to see how it plays out.
1: You'd like it to attract more volunteers, right?
0: Well, that certainly would, or to retain the ones we have. Yeah,
1: sure.
0: Yeah. We'll have to see how it affects the numbers. You know, one step at a time. Do we get it signed? Do we get it funded? Does it actually do what it's supposed to do? And I'm hopeful on all those fronts.
1: Another option that was out there for lawmakers to consider was a credit from your Republican colleague, Joe Angelino, that was valued at about three times what you were proposing. How did you come up with $800 as opposed to, say, $2,500, which he was promoting?
0: Right. The Angelino bill was certainly more generous, but it would have been way more costly as well. Mm-hmm. As I said, this bill came, it was a Fred Thiel bill before I took it over, before he retired. It just seemed like, and there were other bills out there too. I believe Carrie Warner had a version of it too that may have been a little more generous. It just seemed like a reasonable starting point as opposed to, you know, trying to force through something at, you know, $2,500 that likely wouldn't make it very far.
1: When you say likely wouldn't make it very far, what do you mean by that?
0: Make it to the floor. Well, pass the House.
1: Well, there was a motion to discharge the bill to the floor. And while the handful of Democrats did side with the Republicans to bring it to the floor, it didn't get that motion approval. And so there never was a floor vote. I guess two parts. One, how did you vote on that motion? And two, what do you think about that broader issue about a bill with the wrong party affiliation basically being DOA in the Assembly?
0: Well, you know, it was really kind of unfortunate the way that all played out. I saw that bill on the discharge list and I said, well, you know, this, why would I support this bill when I have a bill that I think is better, that's more likely to pass? So I actually did voted no on the bill, knowing that we were really pushing this one. And we continued our work. You know, it was just a lot of persistence with leadership, with other bill sponsors to try and advance ours. In the face of it, I felt that, well, you know how discharge petitions are often used kind of as a political tool to get people on the record.
1: I'm shocked to hear this. But yes.
0: So I felt personally that our volunteer firefighting force was kind of being used as a political pawn, that it really, that bill, I think, was kind of unrealistic and was never going to go anywhere. So it just gave me a lot of incentive to get mine to the floor. And we were successful.
1: Well, you mentioned trying to bring this bill up in

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1: Primarily a behind-the-scenes campaign? Do you think there's benefit to going more public and doing a sort of pressure campaign on the governor, so to speak? It is an election year.
2: I know, it is an election year.
1: And everybody loves firefighters in election years.
2: Well, that's true. That's true. So I feel like we kind of have that in our back pocket, the fact that this is, it's a good bill. 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I think that there's going to be probably a little bit of both behind the scenes lobbying, gathering memos of support. We have the support of FASNY, of course, and maybe a little press, you know, a little front and center wouldn't hurt the effort too.
1: Well, we've been speaking with Assemblymember Karen McMahon. She is a Buffalo area Democrat. Assemblymember, thank you so much for making the time. I really appreciate it.
2: You're so welcome, David. Have a great day.
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1: Democratic state lawmakers are looking to increase New York's gun storage laws, which currently require gun owners in homes with minors or where minors are likely to be around to keep their weapons unloaded and securely locked up. A bill passed largely along partisan lines in the final weeks of the legislative session would apply those storage restrictions to all gun owners. It also requires the Hochul administration to report on gun injuries and deaths stemming from a failure to, quote, safely store a firearm. For more on the issue, we're joined by the measure's Senate sponsor, Manhattan Democrat Eric Boccher. Welcome back to the show, Senator.
12: Thank you so much.
1: Well, your bill is named after a teenager who was being bullied and ultimately took his own life using an unsecured handgun. Existing state law already requires guns to be locked up in homes with minors or where minors are expected to have access. So what is it about your gun storage bill that would potentially stop this type of tragedy, maybe where the current law fell short?
12: What Francesco's law is a universal storage that essentially says every gun, period, needs to be locked up when it's not under the direct control of the owner. The current law says that it's only when a minor is in the home or you think they might have access to the home or if a prohibited person is in the home or may have access to the home. It's too complicated. So the new standard nationally is universal safe storage. And there are states like Oregon, Massachusetts, Hawaii, who have this standard. New York does not have this standard. That's why I'm excited that we passed this bill, and I'm hopeful that Governor Hochul will sign it into law.
1: Well, you mentioned the idea of it being complicated, and I could see from an enforcement perspective how the existing statute might be difficult to proactively enforce. But because the statute is really something that is only enforced after the fact, why does it make sense or why does it matter to have a more broad, all-encompassing safe storage law?
12: It's about establishing norms and behavior. Let's just use the seatbelt law.

0: as an example. I remember in the 80s when I was a kid when the seatbelt laws went into effect, and there were people pushing back. I remember a friend of my mother's saying, "You know, I'm not wearing a seatbelt. They're not going to get me to wear a seatbelt." But it became a norm. So today, when you get in a car, you put on a seatbelt, and that's about just making it known far and wide that this is the law. And that's the kind of norm that needs to be established with firearms. If you have a firearm, it has to be locked up when you're not using it. And that could be a trigger lock. It could be a case. It's not complicated to keep your firearm locked up. So that's what Francesco's law is establishing that universal state safe storage standard. And when Kathy Hochul signs that bill into law, it'll be the law in New York State, and every gun owner will be informed with no ifs, ands, or buts. You've got to keep your firearm locked up. It's not complicated. And, you know, Francesco's story is just one of many, many examples of a preventable death. If the firearm in Francesco's parents' home had been locked up, he'd still be alive. There's not nearly enough awareness of the importance of keeping your firearms locked up. And that's why I'm so excited to see this legislation signed into law.
1: But as you just pointed out, in the situation that led to this tragic death, the gun was supposed to be safely stored and should have been out of Francesco's reach. So, what is it about the new requirements that will ensure compliance with the law in a way that the previous law didn't ensure compliance? Because the penalty isn't dramatically changing here.
0: It's about a lack of awareness. I wouldn't be surprised if Francesco's parent didn't even know that it was the law that the firearm be locked up. We need to make it clear, statewide, universally, with no exceptions, that when a gun is not in your direct control, it must be locked up. Not under these conditions or those conditions. It has to be locked up, period. And that's the norms that we need to establish and the behaviors that we have to establish. And Francesco's law will help us do that. People everywhere are going to know if you have a gun, you've got to keep it locked up.
1: Why would they know that? Because you just pointed out that his parents, Francesco's parents, may not have known about their requirements, and hundreds of bills are going to be signed by the governor this year. So why should there be any expectation that gun owners will be aware of this law if they weren't aware of the previous law?
0: Because when things are complicated, they're harder to grasp. The more simple you make things, the more likely people are to know them and comply. Current law saying someone under the age of 17 lives in the home or has, you have a reasonable expectation that they might gain access to the home. What does that mean? We just have to make it simple for people, and that's what this will do. That's why other states around the country have moved forward with universal safe storage. By the way, responsible gun owners keep their firearms locked up.
1: One of the points that was brought up, at least during the assembly debate, was the idea that a storage requirement might undermine the idea of a gun being purchased as a self-defense mechanism because it might not be accessible in a timely manner in the event of a home invasion, for example. Is that an acceptable byproduct of your legislation if it became law?
0: Well, I don't agree with that assumption. A trigger lock, particularly a trigger lock with a fingerprint deactivation, a biometric trigger lock, comes off in a second, and those cost like $40 to $50. But I also think it's important for us to emphasize that a gun is exponentially more likely to kill or injure someone in the home than it is to be used in active self-defense in the home. But the truth of the matter is that it could be unlocked in a matter of seconds in the event that you did need to use it quickly.
1: Well, before we move on, let me reintroduce you for listeners just joining us. I'm David Lombardo, and you're listening to WCNY's The Capitol Press Room, and we're speaking with State Senator Eric Boccher, a Manhattan Democrat who's just finished up his freshman year in Albany and is talking about his legislation that would impose a broad gun storage law on all firearm owners in New York. Well, I want to turn to the experience of trying to move this bill, because it ultimately had broad Democratic support, but didn't come up until that final week of the legislative session after not receiving a vote in 2025. What was the experience like of trying to get this bill on the radar of your colleagues? Did you have to flag this, say, for the working rules group? Do you just run around and try to get into the leader's ear? What was that process like of getting this bill on the agenda?
0: It was interesting because this, as you know, is my first legislative session, and this was a period of a lot of learning for me on how this unorthodox process works. It's different than the city council in the state, where you're a year-round legislature in the city council. You don't have this clock that you're up against to get it done by the end of session. And because of the budget being what it was so late, we had this compressed session. So I, as a new member, had to utilize my political capital, really, and make it clear to both the leader and to my colleagues that this was my top priority, that this is something that was very important to me as a new member, that this get done before the end of the session. We also had Diana Cochran, Francesco's mother, in Albany, and she was in Albany all sessions starting in January. She was in Albany all last session last year when the bill sponsor, Brad Hoyleman Siegel, carried the bill. And Diana Cochran was telling her story over and over and over again to lawmakers, senators, assembly members. And one thing that she and I both said to our colleagues was, please don't make Diana Cochran have to come back next year and continue to relive the most difficult moment of her life again and again and again. Let's pass this bill. It's the standard in other states. New York, we're supposed to be a leader when it comes to gun safety. Let's continue to lead on gun safety and let's pass this bill. That's why it came to the floor and it passed. With, by the way, three Republicans in the state Senate voted for the bill. How cool is that?
1: Well, some bills can just be a victim of not enough time, especially if there's an assumption that the bill is going to be debated. Was that something that you were concerned about at all, this idea that, hey, if this gets laid aside and they have to take it up on the controversial calendar and they go 10 rounds with this, their Senate leadership's ultimately going to say, hey, we got other priorities that we can work on. How, if at all, did that come up?
0: I was ready to debate the bill. I was so prepared to stand on the floor of the Senate and go toe-to-toe with the Republicans. And in the end, the Republicans in the Senate didn't call it up for a debate. It was the Republicans in the Assembly who called it up for a debate. I think perhaps one of the reasons why is that Diana Cochran was in the chambers. She was in the chambers, and I acknowledged her at the beginning of the session. And I stood up and thanked her for her advocacy. And she received a standing ovation from the legislature, from the state Senate, for turning her tragedy into something that would save lives of others. And, you know, perhaps that played a factor in why the Republicans didn't call up the bill and debate the bill right in front of her. And by the way, when I stood up and said, Francesco's death will not be in vain. This tragedy, because of Diana Cochran's bravery, is going to be turned into action. I also talked about the fact that I'm a survivor of suicide attempts as an adolescent. And Francesco and I are so similar in so many ways. We were young people struggling with our sexuality, coming to terms with it, bullied at school, young people who had lost hope, and also, by the way, young people who had everything going for them on paper, like their whole loving families, whole life ahead of them. The difference between Francesco and me was that I did not have access to an unsecured firearm. And if I did, there's no doubt in my mind that I would have shot myself with that gun. No doubt in my mind. Suicide attempts with a gun are successful over 90% of the time. That's one reason why guns should be locked up so that they're safely secured when they're not under the owner's immediate control.
1: Well, we've been speaking with State Senator Eric Boccher. He is a Manhattan Democrat. Senator, thank you so much for making the time. Really appreciate it.
0: Thank you. Really, really appreciate it.
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8: Republican-controlled US Senate has instructed President Trump to halt the war in Iran or seek congressional authorization before continuing military action in what is being seen as a blow to the president ahead of the midterm elections. We'll speak to a retired US diplomat.
7: We'll also go to New York, where primaries are being held ahead of the midterms, to see how anti-incumbent mayors backed by the New York City's Zohran Mamdani are faring.
9: Canada, with all the latest on the World Cup, Colombia have just beaten DRC, and England were held to a 0-0 draw against Ghana. We're going to have reaction from all of those matches, all after we get the latest BBC World News.
10: Live from NPR News, I'm Giles Snyder. New York City Mayor Zohran Mamdani has passed the first major test of his electoral clout. All three of Mamdani's endorsed candidates for Congress won their Democratic primary elections Tuesday with the biggest upset of the night in New York's 13th district. According to an AP race call, Daria Leiza Avila Chevalier narrowly defeated incumbent Congressman Adriano Espaillat. To South Carolina, Attorney General Alan Wilson defeated President Trump's initial pick in the gubernatorial runoff. But the president also threw his support behind Wilson just days ago in a dual endorsement. South Carolina Public Radio's Gavin Jackson reports.
11: Lieutenant Governor Pamela Evett received Trump's coveted endorsement in late May before the primary, but it didn't land as expected. Wilson gained momentum during the two-week runoff period, fueled by support from former opponents like Congressman Ralph Norman and Nancy Mace. With Trump's gubernatorial picks in Iowa and recently Georgia losing, and polling pointing to another loss, he made a dual endorsement last week for both candidates, saying in part, quote, "With either one, you can't go wrong," quote. Wilson, the four-term attorney general, was declared the winner roughly 30 minutes after polls closed. He says his administration will be transformational for the fastest-growing state in the country, with a focus on infrastructure and efficiency. He faces Democratic State Representative Jermaine Johnson in November. For NPR News, I'm Gavin Jackson in Columbia, South Carolina.
10: Virginia Democratic Senator Tim Kaine says Tuesday's Senate vote approving on the 10th try a war powers resolution is a significant step, even if it's largely symbolic.
12: Both houses, Republican majority, have now said to this president, this war is illegal and you got to stop it. Now, look, we don't expect the president's just going to follow Congress. But the president knows what it means when he starts losing votes, not only of Democrats, but in his own party.
10: The Senate vote came amid a dispute over whether Iran has agreed to allow into the country UN nuclear inspectors. The disagreement came as Iran's president met with Pakistani mediators and technical teams with the U.S. and Iran continued talks in Switzerland. Sell-off in tech stocks gathered pace Tuesday with the NASDAQ falling more than 2%. NPR's John Ruich reports.
13: Tech stocks broadly lost ground, and they were led by chip makers, including NVIDIA, AMD, and Intel. One semiconductor index on the Philadelphia Exchange dropped nearly 8%. One of the biggest losers of the day was Micron Technology, an Idaho-based maker of memory chips. Its shares fell more than 13% ahead of an earnings report on Wednesday. The stock has had a meteoric rise over the past 12 months, soaring nearly 800% amid a global memory chip shortage. But investors will be parsing its earnings for signs that demand is strong and that the company thinks it'll remain that way in the coming months. Analysts are looking for signals that the AI boom will continue apace. John Ruich, NPR News.
10: This is NPR. Eight people have been sentenced to lengthy terms in federal prison in connection with last July's violence at a Texas federal immigration facility. Prosecutors accuse the eight of having ties to Antifa and say they turned up at the prison wearing black tactical gear and opened fire on law enforcement. A police officer was wounded. A former U.S. Marine Corps reservist was sentenced to the maximum 100 years in prison. The other seven received prison terms ranging from 30 to 70 years. The University of Nebraska Medical Center has announced the final cruise ship passengers exposed to hantavirus have been released from its quarantine unit. NPR's Gabriella Emanuel reports.
14: 16 of the passengers arrived on May 11th, and two others joined them on May 15th. After 42 days, the last of them returned home.
15: There's really no room for error.
14: Dr. Michael Wadman heads the National Quarantine Unit. He says things ran relatively smoothly for everything from daily symptom checks to food delivery to routine healthcare needs. Also, he says they got
15: a lot of good feedback from the people in quarantine in terms of how we do things better.
14: For example, they didn't have access to their luggage, so the facility had to quickly get the basics delivered. There was also a tornado warning that they had to navigate. Ultimately, there were no hantavirus cases among the quarantined individuals. Gabriella Emanuel, NPR News.
10: Following losses on Wall Street, the financial markets in Asia largely down in Wednesday trading. Japan's benchmark Nikkei retreating further from a record high reached on Monday. This is NPR News.
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8: Thank you for that news. Hello and welcome to Newsday on the BBC World Service with Anne Soy in Nairobi and James Copnall in London. Well, in the programme today, we're going to hear about a rare rebuke for President Trump from the Republican-controlled Senate. We're going to get the latest on primary elections in New York too, an early test of the political gravity of the new mayor, Zohran Mamdani. And we're going to find out about a plan to evacuate ships trapped in the Strait of Hormuz. And Newsday's Isaac Fannin is in Vancouver, bringing you the latest from the World Cup, including Ghana's disciplined draw with England and Colombia's tight victory over the Democratic Republic of Congo, ending just a few moments ago. If you have any thoughts on those stories, anything you hear on the programme, really, you can send us a WhatsApp or text message on our usual number, +44 77 86 20 50 85.
7: We begin the program in the U.S., and the Senate there has passed a resolution calling on President Trump to halt the war on Iran or seek congressional approval to continue it. In a rare rebuke to the president from members of his own party, four Republicans joined Democrats in the 50-48 vote. The same measure was passed by the U.S. House of Representatives earlier this month. It's largely symbolic and does not carry the force of law, as it does not require the president's signature. But it marks the discontent among Republicans about a conflict which is unpopular with the American public ahead of midterm elections in November. For more on the story, I've been speaking to Ambassador Christopher Hensel, former U.S. ambassador to Yemen. I began by asking him for his reaction to the U.S. Senate passing a resolution to end the war in Iran.
17: This will add to the political pressure on the Trump administration, but it's in the realm of the political. Legally, for reasons I won't get into, it really doesn't have teeth. But we now have both the House and now the Senate voting for Trump to end the war. Republicans will argue that this weakens the president's hand in negotiations with Iran. I'm not so sure it will have too much effect one way or the other.
7: But it is a strong message, isn't it, to President Trump that both houses have now passed this resolution?
17: It is. This war is unpopular in the United States, especially when gasoline prices were running up. The price of oil has now come back down to about, I think Brent is at $76 today. It was 70 before the war started, but it will take some time for the return of prices to, you know, their previous level at the gas pump to take effect. And until that happens, you're going to continue to hear a lot of complaints about the conflict in the United States.
7: Well, perhaps the question is, why now? It's several months since this war started.
17: Mm-hmm. Well, you know, the Democrats have been trying to pass these resolutions constantly. You know, they're in the minority in both houses, but they've been putting the motions through every week or two. What's happened is gradually one Republican here, one Republican there will fall off. And in today's vote, you had four Republican senators joining almost all the Democrats, and that was enough for the measure to pass.
7: Well, you say that it does not have any teeth, but going forward, would President Trump then need approval from Congress? And will he seek approval from Congress should he want to resume the war?
17: Well, President Trump started this conflict along with Israel without formal endorsement from Congress. And other presidents have done similar things over the years. So, at least as a legal matter, I think President Trump's administration could resume the conflict if they felt they needed to. And that is an important element of the negotiations. I think it's that threat at the back, that ultimate threat, is part of the administration's leverage in negotiations with Iran. But as a political matter, I think it would be more difficult for the administration to resume hostilities now than it was for them to do so back in March.
7: Let's talk about the talks between Lebanon and Israel, which have restarted in Washington. Are you optimistic they could produce a more sustainable ceasefire?
17: Unfortunately, I think those talks are going to be subsidiary to the U.S.-Iran talks. If the U.S. and Iran can resolve some of the more immediate questions, like the Strait of Hormuz, other issues around the region, it may be possible to return to some sense of quiet. No big deals resolving the Israel-Hezbollah conflict, but it might be possible to return to some quiet.
7: Well, the Israeli Prime Minister Benjamin Netanyahu said on Monday night that Israeli troops have full freedom of action against any mm-hmm. Hezbollah threat and would remain in Lebanon as long as is necessary. But on the other hand, the Lebanese leader has also been talking about their only option being that Israeli forces leave Lebanon. Given these stance, and given that Prime Minister Netanyahu is not taking part in the talks in Switzerland, you say that these talks that are restarting in Washington would be tied to what's happening in Geneva. But then Netanyahu is not taking part
18: in Geneva. He doesn't see it that way, does he?
17: No, you know, President Trump's administration has been pressuring Netanyahu behind the scenes and in publicly with some of the president's statements not to do anything that would disturb the U.S.-Iran talks. And that would be, of course, intensifying its current low-level hostilities with Hezbollah again. And I'm sure Netanyahu doesn't like being in that position, but he's stuck in it now also because of his own domestic politics, facing a possible election coming up in a few months. So you've got the talks between Israel and the Lebanese government going on in Washington right now, even though the Lebanese government doesn't really control what's going on in the south. You've got other talks going on without Netanyahu and his people being involved, even though they play a key role. So it's a very complicated situation.
18: What could we see then in the coming months, regardless of what happens in Geneva? A continuation perhaps of that low-level, as you have described it, attacks in the south of Lebanon?
17: I think, yes, we should expect that. What I think the Trump administration is trying to avoid is escalation to anything above that level. And I'm sure the Trump administration is also going to try to seek some further Israeli withdrawals. You know, it's not foreseeable that the Israelis are going to completely withdraw from Lebanon. But moving back from some of these gains, some of this land that they've taken over the past few months, is probably going to be on the administration's agenda as well.
18: Christopher Hensel, the former U.S. ambassador to Yemen.
19: Well, this all comes in the context of U.S. midterm elections in November. And in the last couple of hours, three candidates backed by the New York mayor, Zohran Mamdani, have clinched nominations in primaries in what is being seen as an early test of the mayor's ability to shape the direction the Democratic Party will take locally and perhaps even nationally. Mayor Mamdani had backed some anti-incumbent campaigns in key races, including Brad Lander against a sitting congressman, Dan Goldman, in the 10th Congressional District. Steve Machinsky is a New York-based journalist who's been following this all closely. Welcome to the program. What's the big takeaway from the results we've had so far, do you think?
20: Well, James, it's pretty much what you said, that the mayor here and his Democrat Socialist Party won the evening. It shows that he has wings to bring people over to his side, even though many of his promises have yet to come to fruition. He promised free bus rides in New York City, and that hasn't happened yet, and it's questionable whether it will happen. But the fact is, he has charisma. He has an argument against the Democrat elites and pushing socialism and a lot of free things. And that argument has won over a lot in the Democrat Party. And it can't be dismissed anymore. It used to be sort of a fringe. People didn't expect that even he would win when he first started running. And now he has the gravitas to bring others over to his side, and many who would be deemed unelectable in the past. We're talking about outright anti-Semitic comments that have come from some of these candidates, James. Go ahead.
19: Sorry, yeah. No, I was just going to ask, how closely aligned ideologically, politically, are the candidates that Mr. Mamdani has supported to the mayor? Because it's one thing supporting them, perhaps, another to expect a complete, completely similar policies or worldview.
20: I'd say very closely, James, because these candidates also supported Mamdani for the most part. And he didn't have to support the people he did, but they were aligned with many of his beliefs. And I'm talking about being against Israel and being more socialist. And if you look at what's going on here, really the Democrat socialists have, you know, the entry point is to hate Trump and hate Israel. After that is
19: it hating Israel or hating Israel's war in Gaza? Because the two, of course, are not exactly the same.
20: Well, it the way a lot of these candidates have expressed it, right? One candidate didn't even want to condemn Hamas or what they did in October 8th, right, before Israel went into Gaza. So it does seem to be an anti-Israel philosophy here. But that's sort of the entry point, James. Then if you hate the police, you hate deportations, right, and you talk about promising free things, that right now seems the path to victory. Now, the Republicans, right, if you're going to say the Democrats, socialists are winning by pushing hate and resentment against Democrat elites, Republicans win by pushing fear of the Democrats. And it should be noted, Trump himself won by running against the political elites of both parties. So we are a divided country. And what you see tonight is Democrats are, you know, those who are not as left as the socialists that are taking it over. They have to wonder where their home is anymore. Mm. Do they remain Democrat or do they create something else other than Republicans? The Republicans are going to hope to win those disillusioned old time Democrats over. But no question, this was Mamdani's evening and he has power in the city.
19: Mm. How far would you suspect that extends, not so much the power, perhaps, but the power of his ideas beyond New York on the national scale?
20: Look, something like this grows because other states, you know, they could look at New York as, you know, what we call a blue city. But it has to, he has to show results if it's going to go nationwide. California and New York and Illinois are very democratic. But if it's going to show results, then the socialists can win. If they're just going to show people leaving these states, right, then nationally it could be a problem. There's sort of a joke here that most people in New York and California, they're moving to Florida, right, where taxes are lower and they're more business friendly. So this is a nationwide discussion that we're having. But the fact that New York is now going to have two Democrat socialists, if you know, three actually, who are one tonight, Democrat socialists in Congress, and AOC won by a landslide as well against someone who worked in Wall Street, which shows that New York City is not thinking business anymore. It's thinking maybe anti-business. And in the end, James, that could hurt New York City's business because businesses are leaving.
19: Steve Marchinsky, New York-based journalist. He mentioned AOC. That is Alexandria Ocasio-Cortez, the politician.
18: You're listening to Newsday from the BBC with me, Anne Soy in Nairobi and James Copnell in London. Isaac Fennin is in Vancouver following all the latest action on the World Cup and we'll be joining him in not too long from now. But just a reminder of the main headlines this hour. The US Senate has passed a symbolic resolution calling on President Trump to halt the war in Iran. North Korea's leader Kim Jong-un says his country is equipping its navy with nuclear weapons. And new research says that a 5-minute walking break away from the office desk each hour boosts well-being without compromising output. Are you getting ready for that, James? A 5-minute walk?
0: Yeah,
18: perhaps
0: look,
18: during the news
0: not?
18: Bulletin.
0: Sounds like a plan.
18: Right. But somebody who's been walking a lot more than us is Isaac Fennin, who's in Vancouver. Isaac, how is it going with the World Cup?
21: Yeah, it's going really well, and a very interesting day for myself personally, I have to say. Seeing England play against Ghana was one of the most looked forward to matches of this tournament so far. I have to admit, I wore two jerseys. I did wear my Ghana jersey on top because we went to a viewing party and I wore my England jersey underneath that. And I'm delighted to say that I didn't have to bring the England jersey out because it ended up being a 0-0 draw. Everyone is a winner, and we're all very, very happy with the way in which it ended, unless you're an England player or manager or fan. So yeah, it's been an interesting day here in Vancouver.
18: I guess that was the best outcome for you, Isaac.
21: Yeah, absolutely the best outcome, you know. And England almost threw it away. Ghana had a couple of chances. They will be definitely wanting the referee to look back on some of the decisions he took today. They believe that there was a penalty that they should have had late on in the game. Prince Addo, brought down by Ezri Konsa, didn't get that. But they have given themselves, England, a great opportunity to potentially get out of their group. And I want to bring in their coach, Thomas Tuchel, because after the game, he was trying to look on the bright side.
1: It is what it is. We tried to break the deep block down from Ghana, I think, full respect. And they defended with a lot of determination, with a lot of discipline, and with one of the most physical performances that I saw from a team defending. I still think that we play in one of the most difficult groups in this World Cup. We had a very difficult first match, and we had a very difficult second match, very different from the first match. So it is what it is. We will analyze it and recover now, and then prepare for the next one against Panama.
21: Yeah, we saw a bit of history earlier before that match, as Cristiano Ronaldo scored twice to help Portugal to a 5-0 win over Uzbekistan. He became the first man to score six goals at six World Cups. James, I wonder if you remember seeing Cristiano Ronaldo at his first World Cup, I think was in 2002. Do you have any memories from that? Is that what the tournament where he, him and Wayne Rooney had a famous bust-up?
19: Yeah, I think that was the Euros, wasn't it, maybe? But yeah, there was a real reliance, I think, on Ronaldo even then. I remember watching them play, and you could see his teammates were just looking for Ronaldo. Can he be the guy to make the difference? And you could almost say that nothing's changed, you know, 20 plus years on, six World Cups on, even though he's in his 40s now and maybe not quite as adept physically as he used to be, they still look for him, right? He's the guy they feel they need to bring it home for them.
21: He absolutely is. And, you know, he got heavily criticised for his performance in the opening game against DR Congo, where he missed a couple of chances. And it was really interesting. At the end of the game, he looked down the barrel of the camera and he said, "I'm back, I'm back." And when he was asked about that, he said he wanted to remind people that he has been scoring goals for 23 years. Plenty of people said that he should not be in the team for this match, but Portugal manager Roberto Martinez heavily backed him.
2: He's a human being. I think he's allowed to have emotions, he's allowed to have feelings. I think what is impressive with him is the answer. The answer, whatever he feels, the answer is to get back on the training ground and practice and work and demand from himself. And that professionalism is what is giving him the longevity.
21: And a little bit of heartbreak in the last 10 minutes as DR Congo were beaten 1-0 by Croatia, by Colombia, I should say, who have sealed their spot in the knockout phases of the competition. We'll have more sport for you later on in the programme.
19: Isaac Fannin in Vancouver, thank you very much indeed. Now, the UN Shipping Agency has announced a major operation has begun to free hundreds of commercial ships trapped in and around the Strait of Hormuz. Our business presenter, Saranjana Tiwari, has the details. What do we know then?
22: Well, this is being described as the biggest effort yet to restore normal shipping through one of the world's most important waterways. So this is the UN chartered International Maritime Organization saying it has launched a coordinated operation with support from the US, Iran, Oman and other Gulf states to help hundreds of vessels leave the Gulf after being stranded for months. You'll remember the disruption began when Iran closed the Strait of Hormuz at the beginning of those military strikes between the US and Israel earlier this year. And since then, commercial shipping has been severely restricted. But most of all, it's left an estimated 11,000 seafarers stuck on board their vessels and has created major bottlenecks for global trade. The IMO says around 500 to 600 ships remain trapped in the region.
19: So what does this tell us then, more broadly, about the disruption to shipping in the Strait of Hormuz?
22: Well, as I mentioned, this is one of the most important waterways in the world. It's estimated that around a fifth of the world's oil supply passes through these waters, along with significant volumes of natural gas and other commodities. Lots of questions about how this operation will actually work to move them safely. It's expected that there will be some sort of one-way transit system with vessels leaving carefully. Of course, there are a number of security concerns, not least, continued military strikes, which seem to have calmed down in recent months and weeks. But that is still a danger. And of course, those mines that we keep hearing about, sea mines, there's also a risk of collision as traffic begins moving again. And also the plight of these seafarers. I mean, they've been stuck there on those ships for a while. I was in the Philippines a few months ago. We spoke to the biggest maritime union there, and they said that those seafarers are really scared. They're mentally struggling. They're having to continue working, and things like getting food to them has been really, really difficult in terms of the security situation and the uncertainty around the Iran war and the continued strikes there.
19: Sunjana Tiwari, thank you very much indeed, our business presenter. I wanted to read a couple of the reactions you've sent in to stories we've been covering on the programme. Alhaji Jumu Musa Kalun in Freetown, Sierra Leone, says, I am happy that the United States Senate is calling on President Trump to stop the war on Iran. That is our top story, of course, though a largely symbolic move by the Senate. And Fidel Nunuofio, a Ghanaian currently studying in Mauritius, says, Ghana is definitely making it to the knockout round of the World Cup with that draw against England. Always love your thoughts here on Newsday on the BBC World Service with Anne in Nairobi and James in London.
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0: Hello, welcome to Newsday with Anne Soy in Nairobi and James Copnall in London.
1: A legal dispute over the burial location of a former Zambian president appears to have been settled.
0: We'll hear why South Sudan's main opposition party rejects the proposed date for the country's first ever elections.
2: And I'm Isaac Fannin in Vancouver, Canada, with all the latest on the World Cup, including DRC's face-off with Colombia. But first, the BBC News.
3: BBC News with Chris Barrow. The US Senate has passed a resolution calling on President Trump to halt the war on Iran or seek congressional approval to continue it. The largely symbolic measure is a rare rebuke for the president from members of his own party, with four Republicans joining Democrats to pass it. The leader of North Korea has said his country is equipping its navy with nuclear weapons. According to North Korea's state news agency, Kim Jong-un also revealed plans to expand the navy. Russia's proxy governor of the city of Sevastopol in occupied Crimea has said Ukrainian attacks on energy infrastructure has left it without power. He urged residents not to panic, saying efforts were underway to restore supplies. Eight people who US prosecutors say have links to the left-wing Antifa movement have collectively been sentenced to 450 years in prison. The conviction relates to their roles in a riot outside an immigration detention centre in Texas. The European Union Aviation Safety Agency has ordered urgent inspections of 16 Airbus A380 planes. It comes after cracks were found in a wing component. Germany's rail operator Deutsche Bahn has said train services are resuming after a nationwide suspension. It comes after a problem with its radio network was resolved. Research suggests that office workers who take five-minute walking breaks every hour can boost their well-being without losing efficiency. The study indicates that short walks improve mood and lessen fatigue without affecting work performance. The Portuguese striker Cristiano Ronaldo has become the first player ever

0: ever to score at 6 World Cup tournaments. He got 2 goals in Portugal's 5-0 demolition of Uzbekistan. In other results, England and Ghana drew 0-0, Croatia beat Panama 1-0, and Colombia beat the Democratic Republic of Congo 1-0. BBC News.
1: Many thanks for that summary, Chris. 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
2: In this next half hour, we're going to hear about the apparent end of a long-running and bitter legal row over where a former president should be laid to rest. And we'll hear from South Sudan's main opposition group about why they oppose holding the country's first ever elections this December.
3: And I'm Isaac Fannin in Vancouver, bringing you all the latest from the World Cup, including a huge result for Ghana, a draw against one of the favourites, England. 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
1: We start this half hour in Zambia, where a legal dispute over where a former president will be buried seems over. Edgar Lungu's family wanted him buried in South Africa, where he died last year, while the Zambian government argued that he should be laid to rest in his home country with full state honours. The legal debate stirred up emotions well beyond the courts. South Africa's Supreme Court of Appeal has now ruled in favour of his family, and the Zambian government has said that although it disagrees with the ruling, it will not take the matter any further. To discuss the implications of the judgment, I'm now joined by Zambia's Attorney General, Mulilo Kabesha. Welcome to the program. Why has it taken this long for the government to finally accept and go with the family's wishes?
4: Thank you very much. On the part of the government, we haven't taken long. The government of the Republic of Zambia, when the family for the late president decided to bury in South Africa, the Zambian government decided to ask the court in South Africa to allow the repatriation of the remains. That was on 24th June 2025. And on 25th June 2025, the court stopped the burial and asked the Zambian government to make an application for repatriation of the body, and which application was done on 4th July. And 8th August 2025, the South African High Court adjudged that the remains of the former president should be repatriated to Zambia. And thereafter, the family appealed. There was leave. They applied for leave to appeal and later escalated that to the Constitutional Court. The Constitutional Court sent it back to the High Court. And then the High Court rejected the application for appeal. For leave to appeal, it went to the Supreme Court of Appeal, which granted the leave. And then last month, the matter was argued in the Supreme Court of Appeal. So it's not the Zambian government which delayed, but it's the applications which were being done by the Lungu family.
1: And couldn't this have been done in a different way, in a more amicable way, given this was a former head of state? But at the same time, his family surely would have a say in how and where he's laid to rest.
4: Yes, for sure. Initially, both parties, the Zambian government and the family, had agreed that President Lungu should be buried in his country of origin, Zambia. But at the last minute, when everything, all the protocols were set, the Lungu family decided to change their mind and decided that they would rather bury in South Africa. Notwithstanding, the Zambian government extended an invitation that they could sit and agree with their family. But every time the Zambian government side wanted to have a meeting, the Lungu family would be avoiding those meetings.
1: And has the government or representatives of the government spoken to the Lungu family since the ruling? And are you now looking to working together on the funeral arrangement? Will the government be represented in the burial?
4: Well, it depends on the Lungu family, because now their desire was that they would want it to be a private arrangement. And it depends on the Lungu family now. If they will invite government officials or government participation, it's basically up to them. But the
1: Have you spoken to them?
4: Not as yet, but efforts are being made to talk to them. And
1: Many thanks for speaking to us. That's Zambia's Attorney General, Mulilo Kabesha.
2: South Sudan has been an independent country since 2011, when it split from Sudan. But persistent conflict means it has never held elections. In particular, a civil war that broke out in 2013 between President Salva Kiir Mayardit and forces loyal to his deputy Riek Machar Teng devastated the country. A peace deal was signed in 2018 that was intended to move the country towards elections. And although South Sudan remains very unstable, the electoral authorities have now announced a date for that first election, December 22nd this year. We'll hear from the government in an hour or so's time. For now, though, let's explore the perspective of Mr. Riek's SPLM-IO, the main opposition movement and one that is still fighting the government in several places in South Sudan. Mr. Riek has himself been under arrest since last year and has been charged with murder, treason and crimes against humanity, charges his party says are politically motivated. So, for reaction to this announcement of the election date, I've been speaking to Reth Mojtang, chair of SPLM-IO's National Committee on Foreign Relations.
5: We accept election in principle because we know that South Sudan has never gone through election for a very long time. But our concern is that there is no environment for the election right now, because the country is actively, you know, in conflict between the warring parties and conflict among the communities fighting. So you had a civil war in South Sudan that has been taking life, and we signed the peace agreement so that we can resolve the conflict and reconcile the communities and create a conducive environment. We thought that the timing for election is not right, not just because election is bad, election is good, but the peace agreement has provided for the election to happen after the peace agreement is implemented.
2: I saw a quote from an official in your SPLM-IO party saying that they would, in essence, treat anyone trying to set up the election or do voter registration as an enemy, that that person, if they came into SPLM-IO territory, would become a prisoner of war. Is that your party's policy, that you will arrest, detain election officials?
5: No, this is not our position. What we are saying is that the environment is not conducive. The country is at war, not only the SPLM-IO, even the territories that are controlled by the government, especially the hometown of the president. Every day as we speak, hundreds of youth has been killing themselves. And, you know, when there is an active conflict, you know, I don't know how even people will be moving from one place to another. And not only that, there are no roads in South Sudan that can even facilitate the people who can go for voters registration. Our position is that we need peace in South Sudan. South Sudan right now need peace more than an election at the moment. An election would be, you know, the successful implementation of the peace agreement. What we are saying that is we want election to happen, but we want to do it based on what the peace agreement has provided for. Because you need peace, you need reconciliation, you need national healing, you need a peaceful transition so that you could be able to go and conduct a free and fair and credible election that will allow all the citizens to participate. For example, in Apana region, there are no people. People have been displaced. even the voters that you want to vote for an election, they are not in the country right.

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1: So the election can be determined by the environment itself. I cannot tell you exactly the timeline. The timeline is tied together with the peace agreement in the country. Because we have the mechanism, the roadmap that is laid out. It is only because of the regime in intransigences that they do not want to implement, they do not have a political will to implement the peace agreement. Now they have abrogated it. An abrogation of the peace agreement means conflict. That is why the country has gone back now to war. And the war is not even between the SPLM-IO. The country is all at war. Everywhere people are dying. And I cannot tell you exactly the debt, but the debt depends on whether the peace agreement is implemented.
2: Over the years, I've interviewed many people from your SPLM-IO organization who have said President Salva Kiir has never been elected. He's not a rightful president because there have not been elections. Now you're saying, well, the conditions aren't really right for elections. Some people are simply going to think that your party fears it will lose. That's why you don't want the polls.
1: First of all, we have now our leader, Dr. Riek Machar, has been illegally arrested. That also created a question, you know, that if you really want to go for an election and you want to face the SPLM-IO in a free and fair election, why arresting Dr. Riek Machar? And arresting Dr. Riek Machar, it means that the government is not advocating for election because you cannot go to election by yourself. Right now, there is no opposition that can run against the government. It is the regime itself that can go for election. We won election. And I know if Dr. Riek Machar and President Salva Kiir have to go in the field for election, for example, we will defeat them. That is why they have to arrest Dr. Riek. The arrest of Dr. Riek is politically motivated, tribally motivated, and it is a way to force him to resign from politics. And you cannot do that. It's one of the issues also, the political space, because if you can arrest your opponent, then there is no political space.
2: That was Reth Mojtang, chair of SPLM-IO's National Committee on Foreign Relations. We're going to get a view from the government on this in about an hour's time. And we've been getting in quite a few messages on this.
3: That's right. Ayuma Kwaklam in Rumbek, South Sudan, says that unilaterally making a decision always brings doubts. National dialogue and parties dialogue is important before an announcement in order to create hope of fairness for the citizens before going to a vote. And Michael Ater from Juba says that the political atmosphere across the country will tell you that no elections can take place in 2026. Let's call a spade a spade. James Ruema Jock says that it is really a big surprise to everyone to hear that about elections being conducted in December, as the security arrangements are not in a good place, no roads for election materials and so on and so forth. So mixed reactions there from South Sudan.
2: Newsday on the BBC World Service with Anne in Nairobi, James in London, and Isaac in Vancouver with all the latest on the World Cup. Isaac.
4: Hey there, James. Yeah, it's been a fascinating day at the World Cup, hasn't it? Really, really busy day of action. So much World Cup history and record-breaking. In the first game of the day, we saw Portugal taking on Uzbekistan, and we saw Cristiano Ronaldo have a moment of history as he scored at his sixth World Cup, two goals in that one against Uzbekistan. A fantastic performance by him. Many people were questioning his place in the Roberto Martinez's side, but he answered all those questions with a real captain's performance. And then we got a bit of a treat. We got Ghana against England. I mean, if you watch the game, you might not, and you're a neutral, you might not describe it as a treat. Not the most entertaining game in the world. It finished 0-0, a very, very good result for Ghana, who have taken a massive step towards qualifying for the knockout rounds. The second time they've actually played England, both times have ended up in a draw. This one being very, very important, and I imagine in Ghana it was received pretty well. Let's hear from Thomas Nadi, who was watching the game back home in Ghana.

0: inside the Black Stars Square, hundreds of Ghanaian fans gathered to watch the game between the Black Stars and England. And they are quite satisfied with the results of the game. And as you can see in the background, a lot of them have been celebrating. Even though Ghana did not win this game, they believe that the Black Stars did well by denying England a victory in this particular match, because England had shown a lot of supremacy and piled on pressure on the Ghanaian national team, who kept denying them the opportunity to snatch a win in this match.
1: We don't need a win. We just need to qualify to the next stage. That is all. Our mission is to qualify. And that whoever comes next is going to face Ghanaian's route. Because this time, it's our time now.
2: I'm very happy because the boys, they were able to hold down England. And especially Harry Kane, their striker, is a very dangerous guy.
3: In fact, I was so happy after watching the match. And then our captain, Jordan Ayew, he did very well. The guys defended very well. And then kudos to our coach. He also did very well.
0: Ghana's next game is against Croatia, which promises to be another interesting encounter. The Black Stars need just a draw to qualify to the next stage of the competition.
4: So that was Thomas Nade in Ghana. Let's see where I was watching this match. We watched the game around 34 kilometers away from downtown Vancouver in a city called Surrey. Now, it's inland from Vancouver. You could call it the suburbs of Vancouver, but there is also a very small pocket of Ghanaians that live there, a small community, and that is where I watched the match in a fan festival there. And I want to see whether we can compare and contrast how the celebrations sounded in Surrey as they did in Accra.

0: I think I've found the English version of me at my Canadian broadcasting counterpart. Look at us, like the Spider-Man meme. Tell me your name. You work for the CBC, right?
1: Yeah, Canadian Broadcasting Corporation. My name is Joseph O'Toole.
0: And you're also Ghanaian? We're both here in our Ghana jerseys?
1: Yeah, I'm Ghanaian. I mean, I should be more professional, to be honest, but today's a big day.
0: So should I as well. But listen, you know, let me show you something. I've got my Ghana jersey and my England jersey underneath.
1: I was going to say.
0: I'm prepared.
1: Okay, you're ready. Okay, yeah. Okay, ready.
0: So tell me about the area we're in. We've been in Vancouver the whole time, but this is Surrey, right?
1: So yeah, it's so 45-minute SkyTrain, one, like, tube ride away from downtown Vancouver. Diversity, like outrageous diversity.
0: Yeah.
1: So lots of East Indians, lots of Africans from all over the place. I grew up in Vancouver, but my mom lives here in Surrey now. So to come out to the Surrey Civic Plaza to see this blend of people is glorious. And I mean, Canadians are here too. Canadians are loving this. I mean, the football fever that Canadians are feeling. People who only watch hockey have been hitting me up. Hey, when's the next match? And they're into it.
0: Every time we stick this mic in front of a Canadian, they say to us, Canada is a soccer country. So yeah, I think Canadians are into it. Talk to me about the Ghanaian communities that are here in Surrey.
1: Big time. The Lower Mainland, it's funny, like the African communities, people, we're all in different pockets, but we'll come and we'll have parties together. We come out for the celebrations. And this is a big community celebration. So good to see people. I just ran into a man when I first came to Canada. He knew me as a child.
0: Oh, wow.
1: I haven't seen this man in years.
0: Small world.
1: I ran into Frimpong. I took a picture, sent it to my mom, but she just writes back in caps, Frimpong! Like, it's awesome.
0: Phenomenal.
1: It's awesome.

0: against England might as well have been a win. These guys have been screaming all game, and they are delighted. Ghana are on the brink of qualifying for the knockout phases. It's incredible to be here. It's so good to see so many Ghanaians here supporting the team.
1: No, it really is. Oh my God, I'm so glad I came. I wasn't going to come out here today, but I'm so glad I did.
0: You got the football bug.
1: Oh yeah. Oh yeah. Thank you. That was amazing. Amazing game. Woo! Amazing. Let's go, Ghana! Let's go!
2: Yeah, genuine delight in Surrey. Some absolutely phenomenal scenes there in absolutely baking heat. Definitely some moments of controversy in the match too. Before it began, plenty of people on social media commenting that Jed Spence, one of England's players, refusing to shake the hand of Thomas Partey, who was playing in his first match at this World Cup for Ghana after his visa into Canada was denied, for telling officials he'd never been arrested nor charged with a crime. Partey pleaded not guilty to 7 charges of rape and 1 count of sexual assault relating to allegations by 4 different women between 2020 and 2022. He's scheduled to stand trial next year. During the match, Jude Bellingham appeared to get into a little argument with Ghana boss Carlos Queiroz. We're going to hear from him in a second. Ghanaians were also pretty upset because they felt that England's goalkeeper Jordan Pickford should have been sent off and that they should have had a penalty when Ezri Konsa appeared to bring Prince Edu down. James, I don't know if you were watching the game,
3: but
2: did you see that incident, and what did you make of it?
3: Yeah, I didn't think Jordan Pickford should have been sent off. It was a collision just outside the box, wasn't it? And you I suppose the referee decided that the Ghanaian guy initiated the contact rather than Pickford. As an England fan, I thought that was a fair decision, but perhaps Ghanaians would have thought differently. And Ezri Konsa just really launched into that tackle, didn't he, in the box. Certainly a very risky tackle. So, yeah, you have, I guess, seen those things given. Harry Kane also missed a pretty presentable chance near the end for England, didn't he? Which probably Absolutely. Would have changed the atmosphere where you were watching the game a bit.
2: Yeah, it certainly would have done. And you know what, James? I would happen to agree with you in terms of those decisions, because I thought the Jordan Pickford one, and when I first saw it, I was like, Stonewall, he's got to be sent off. Then the replays looked as though they both missed the ball and they both just collided into each other. But that Ezri Konsa one looked like it should have been a penalty. Let's hear from Ghana boss Carlos Queiroz. He had some pretty strong things to say about the decision.
4: By the way, I think it is the right opportunity, because I'm not sure VAR still working in the World Cup. Still have VAR is working. I have some doubts about that, because another penalty that they need give to Ghana, clear penalty against England. And with our opportunity in the second half, I think at the end, the different profiles, but we deserve the draw. The draw was the fair result for both teams. And we have our chances, till the point that they're lucky. They're very lucky. That once again, VAR went for a coffee, and it's natural. I would like them also to take my coffees once in a while. But it was a clear penalty. Clear penalty, red card. You have any doubts about that? At the end of the day, that's why I say it was a fair result.
2: Yeah, that was Ghana boss Carlos Queiroz. James, I want to talk about DRC. I'm not sure if you managed to watch the game against Colombia. Did you? I imagine you would have been preparing for the show.
3: Yeah, but watching a bit as well.
2: Yes, I mean, I want to talk about the goalkeeper for DRC. So there's a phrase here that I've been noticing when I've been watching Canadian TV, and it relates to ice hockey, and it relates to the goaltender in ice hockey. When the goaltender has a really, really good game, they say that the goaltender stood on his head because he made loads of saves. And the DRC goalkeeper, Lionel Mpassi, he made 8 saves in their match against Colombia. He was stood on his head for much of the game, but unfortunately for him, Crystal Palace's Daniel Munoz ruined DRC's party and got a 1-0 win for Colombia. So it was a brilliant performance though from Mpassi. I'm not sure if you saw some of the saves.
3: He was spectacular, wasn't he? I thought he was going to get at least a point for his team. He had quite interesting technique as well, because lots of goalkeepers tip the ball around the post, or he was sort of almost punching it out, wasn't he? Hard-arm stuff, get it away from attackers and so on, and it almost didn't work one moment. Munoz came back to him and he thought he was going to score, and then he missed. And I love the way you got in that little mention of Crystal Palace there. As a Crystal Palace fan, I'm sure we're allowed to do that.
2: Just facts. Just telling the truth.
3: Got a big deflection, I think. Though,
2: listeners
3: that
2: know exactly what happened. Oh, who forgets the deflection? The second goal for Crystal Palace is Daniel Munoz, I might add.
3: And a Crystal Palace fan, Isaac Fannin, thank you. More from him throughout the programme. 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
6: 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For some, it's the last straw. But they're saying next time on 1A.
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9: Hello, welcome to Newsday on the BBC World Service with James Copnall in London and me, Anne Sui, in Nairobi.
3: The Republican-controlled US Senate has instructed President Trump to halt the war in Iran or seek congressional authorization before continuing military action in what is being seen as a blow to the president ahead of the midterms. We'll hear from our correspondent.
9: As a heat wave in Europe causes severe heat-related deaths, could there be any lessons on how to make cities more climate-adaptable? We'll hear from an architect.
3: We'll find out too about the Chinese tech giant Alibaba suing the US government over being placed on a Pentagon blacklist due to the company's ties to the Chinese military.
2: And I'm Isaac Fannin in Vancouver, Canada, with all the latest on the World Cup. DRC losing to Colombia, plus Ghana drawing 0-0 with England, all after the latest World Cup.
10: Live from NPR News, I'm Giles Snyder. Primary voters went to the polls Tuesday in 4 states, with the most closely watched contest in New York City, where Democratic voters advanced to November a slate of congressional candidates endorsed by Mayor Saram Mamdani. The 3 candidates swept their primary elections in a major blow for the Democratic establishment. In South Carolina, Alan Wilson is thanking President Trump for his late endorsement in the Republican primary runoff for governor.
11: I also want to give a shout out to President Trump. I was honored to receive his endorsement.
10: After initially endorsing Wilson's primary opponent, Lieutenant Governor Pamela Yvette, President Trump endorsed both candidates on Friday, saying with either one, you can't go wrong. Wilson is currently South Carolina's Attorney General. Congress has directed President Trump to remove U.S. armed forces from hostilities against Iran. The Senate joined the House Tuesday, approving a war powers resolution on a vote of 50-48. The resolution lacks the force of law and does not need to be signed by the president, but but it reflects growing concerns in the Republican-led Congress about the war and Trump's interim deal to end it. Here's NPR's Eric McDaniel.
12: Congress has the power to declare war and regulate military conflict. It hasn't been able to do that, though, for the U.S.-Israeli war against Iran. The Trump administration hasn't asked for approval or a declaration of war in contravention of the law. This resolution is not legally binding and not likely to change President Trump's behavior, but the message is clear. A majority of lawmakers, including a handful of Republicans, disapprove of the Iran war, as does a large majority of the American public. This vote comes as Vice President Vance is hashing out the details of an agreement to end the war, the initial terms of which have been roundly rebuked by members of both parties. Eric McDaniel, NPR News, Washington.
10: President Trump says he has instructed the Justice Department to investigate oil companies, saying in a social media post that they are not dropping their price at the pump in line with the falling price of crude and that customers are being gouged. The price of Brent crude, the international standard, currently around $75 a barrel. New photos confirmed President Trump's name has been removed from the Kennedy Center. A judge ordered the name be removed earlier this month. NPR's Frank Langford reports on the first visual evidence that his name has been taken down.
13: The photos show the bare marble wall where President Trump's name appeared above John F. Kennedy's. The photos were taken from inside the tarps and scaffolding that blanket the facade. The cloaked structure has blocked the public from witnessing the process of stripping off Trump's name. The Kennedy Center said the tarps will remain up so that crews can maintain the marble. But many observers don't buy it. They insist the tarps were hung to spare Trump humiliation. Hands Off the Arts, an activist group which provided the photos, says they're proof that, quote, the power of the people is winning.
10: You're listening to NPR News. The U.S. Supreme Court has barred a former Louisiana inmate from suing prison guards who cut his dreadlocks in violation of his Rastafari religious beliefs. In a 6-3 decision, the justices ruled Tuesday against Damon Landor, upholding a lower court ruling that the federal law at issue cannot be used to hold financially responsible those individuals who violate inmates' rights. A record-breaking heat wave sweeping across Europe has turned deadly. Rebecca Rossman has more from France, where officials say 40 people have drowned in recent days as they sought relief from the extreme heat.
14: Most of the victims were minors who were swimming unsupervised. French Prime Minister Sébastien Lecornu released the sobering figures after a crisis meeting on the unprecedented heat wave, now in its seventh day. France recorded its hottest day on record since 1947, with temperatures soaring up to 112 degrees Fahrenheit in parts of the country. Fewer than a quarter of French households have air conditioning. In Paris, the Louvre Museum and Eiffel Tower closed early because of the heat. Temperatures aren't expected to break until the weekend. For NPR News, I'm Rebecca Rossman in Paris.
10: Cristiano Ronaldo is now the only player to score in six different World Cup tournaments. He made history Tuesday during Portugal's 5-0 win over Uzbekistan, scoring in the 6th minute of the match and then again in the 39th minute. Meanwhile, England and Ghana played to a scoreless draw Tuesday, leaving both looking ahead to their next match to secure a spot in the knockout round. This is NPR News.
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3: Thank you for that news. 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
9: Coming up, a rare rebuke for Donald Trump from the Republican-controlled Senate. Our correspondent will bring us all the details, and we'll also be discussing the heat wave sweeping across Western and Central Europe.
2: And I'm Isaac Fannin in Vancouver. Reaction to the England-Ghana draw. We welcome your messages. 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
3: We start in the US, where the Republican-controlled Senate has instructed President Trump to halt the war in Iran or seek congressional authorization before continuing military action. Four Republicans joined the Democrats in the 50-48 vote. The same measure had been passed by the US House of Representatives in June. It's largely symbolic and does not carry the force of law, as it does not require the president's signature, but it underlines the discontent among many Republicans about a conflict which is unpopular with the American public, and this ahead of key midterm elections in November. So for more, I spoke to the BBC's North America correspondent, David Willis. I began by asking him what exactly happened in the vote and what sort of implications could it have?
16: It is a rare rebuke, James, for a president who sidelined Congress, of course, in going to war with Iran. It is Congress's right, and Congress alone has the right to declare war. Well, President Trump went right around that, didn't he? And it's a sign, this vote as well, of the growing unease and discontent, I think, on the part of members of the president's own party, as opinion polls here have continued to show that the conflict is proving increasingly unpopular with the vast majority of the American people. The US War Powers Act was actually passed back in 1973 in response to Richard Nixon's prolonged conflict with Vietnam. But this is the first time since then that a resolution to end a conflict has gained the approval of both chambers of Congress. The House of Representatives approved this same measure earlier this month. Four Republican senators joined Democrats today in demanding that the president either end the conflict with Iran or seek congressional approval to continue it.
3: Those four, are they people who would typically expect might be willing to go against the president, or is it something of a surprise?
16: They are. They're senators like Lisa Murkowski, Susan Collins, and those who have consistently been opposed to various elements of the Trump administration's approach to this conflict. But it's significant, I think, that the 60-day negotiating window that the Trump administration has set up in order to, in the hope of ending this conflict, expires in August, which is only weeks before the crucial midterm elections. And in those elections, of course, Republicans are expected to find their majorities in both houses of Congress challenged. So that's one reason, I think, why we saw these four Republicans so prepared to take on Donald Trump in ways that members of his own party have thus far been largely reluctant to do.
3: I think I'm right in saying that in practical terms, this will not compel President Trump to do anything. But is it likely to elicit at least some changes in the administration's approach?
16: Well, you're right. The vote is largely symbolic. It doesn't carry the force of law, but it does represent that setback for the president from members of his own party, the sort that he is unused to. The White House has dismissed this vote as non-binding in its words, but it may, if nothing else, James, put pressure on President Trump to avoid a return to hostilities with Iran, which, of course, is something he suggested might happen if the current negotiations falter.
3: The US Secretary of State Marco Rubio is in the Gulf. What's his message here?
16: He's there to promote America's peace deal with Iran and demonstrate solidarity with allies in the region. He's touring Gulf states, the United Arab Emirates, Bahrain and Kuwait, all of whom were attacked by Iran in response to Operation Epic Fury. Marco Rubio really seeking to reassure those allies, amongst other things, that there won't be tolls on ships going through the Strait of Hormuz, and that money that's being unfrozen by the Trump administration and returned to Iran won't be used simply to reconstitute Iran's military forces. On arrival in the United Arab Emirates a few hours ago, Mr. Rubio stressed that Iran would not be allowed to impose tolls on ships passing through the Strait of Hormuz, contradicting Iran's insistence that there will be no return to the pre-war status quo. Mr. Rubio making the point that as part of any final agreement, no country, in his words, can charge tolls for an international waterway.
3: And we touched on those November midterm elections. Presumably President Trump and those from his political wing will be saying, hey, we made this great peace deal in the Middle East. Things are getting better. And his opponents are going to be saying, a disastrous war, look at the cost of the economy. What's the sort of political, received political wisdom in the US right now? Which of these arguments is most likely to prevail?
16: Well, I think there is no doubt that the Republicans are going to have a pretty tough time in the midterm elections. The majority party normally does anyway, but there is disquiet amongst many, even those in his own party, over the terms of the agreement that's been reached with Iran. That preliminary agreement has been criticized for being too generous to Iran through the lifting of sanctions on Iranian oil sales and pledge to set up that $300 billion Iran reconstruction fund. So the very fact that it has gone on for so long, putting up petrol prices here in the United States with so-called cost of living issues at the forefront of many voters' minds, tends to suggest that this will not be good for the current majority party come November.
3: Our North America correspondent David Willis there.
9: Let's now talk about the extreme temperatures that are being experienced in different parts of the world, and particularly in Central and Western Europe. 40 people have died in France from drowning in deaths related to the ongoing heat wave currently scorching Europe. Meanwhile, in the UK, authorities have issued rare red warnings with the temperatures possibly set to hit 39 degrees Celsius. When visiting the UK on Tuesday to mark London Climate Action Week, the head of the United Nations, Antonio Guterres, called on the world to act with faster and far greater urgency to limit global warming.
17: Climate chaos is accelerating before our eyes. We have just lived through the 11 hottest years ever recorded. And today, this city and far beyond are experiencing the hottest day of the year with higher temperatures to come. London isn't just calling, it's cooking. We must act with far greater urgency to strictly limit the magnitude and duration of any overshoot beyond 1.5 degrees.
9: The soaring temperatures are underlining the fact that many of the continents, and that is the European continent's old cities, are simply not prepared for the sweltering conditions climate change is bringing and on a more regular basis. So what can be done, particularly in cities that tend to be slightly hotter than the countryside? Joining us now is Andrik Burnik, an architect and co-founder of the Fieldwork Architecture in Paris. He has led projects on making the city more climate adaptable. And let's start by talking about that, Andrik. What are some of the things that you're doing to make cities more climate adaptable?
18: Well, what we need to do is create shade, more shade. And this is probably best done by planting trees because there's an additional benefit because trees also cool down the air around them. So that comes with a larger thinking about how we also treat rainwater. And this is like probably the fastest and the most efficient way to cool down the cities in the short term and also in the long run.
9: But we're talking about cities that are very well built up, like Paris, for example. Where do you plant the trees?
18: Well, yeah, that's a difficult issue because Paris is a very dense city, so we need to think how can we include trees in this built environment and also keep using the space for as we have been using it until now. So the question is like, how can we have an urban space that's also very densely planted with trees? And also there are other ways that we need to work to lower the temperatures, mainly by reducing the amount of energy that's stored in the materials that build up the city. That comes with like choosing the right colors, choosing the right materials. And also rainwater, again, is one of the things that we have to rethink completely the way we actually treat it when the rain falls. One thing is to let the rain go into the ground where it fell, or if possible, store this water and then use it later to cool down, which is the opposite of what we've been doing until now. What we've been doing is we're trying to get rid of this water because we think of it as a nuisance, but this has to be switched to, like, that we have to change the way we think about this.
9: When you talk about the right colors, the right materials, what is it exactly that you are talking about? What do you have in mind when dealing with such extreme temperatures for a city that's already built up, like your own city of Paris, given that, you know, everything is already in place? So how much leeway do you have to alter things, to alter materials?
18: Well, when we think about the way we build our streets, there's quite some leeway because we keep changing materials when we keep rebuilding the city on top of itself, you know? So somehow when we are building new roads, new streets, when we're redoing our urban spaces, outside urban spaces, then we have to choose materials that will not store as much energy as they do now. And this, when I'm talking about colors, I'm talking about dark colors, which are the ones that allow the sun to be stored in the material, the heat energy from the sun, and then it will be emitted during the night. Cities cool down much less during the night than the countryside. This is what is called the urban heat island, and we need to avoid this from happening as much as we can. Well, a lot has to be done also on the architectural side of things. That means that we have to start building buildings that are more resistant to allowing heat to come inside. That means that we need to have shading on the outside. It's not that we're going to, when the sun is already inside, when it's gotten through the glass on the inside, it's already too late. What we need to do is we have to create shading so that we protect our windows from sun coming, from the sun coming directly inside. And also what we have to know is,
9: Yeah, I just want to ask you very quickly, more and more people are getting air conditioning in houses where they do not have air conditioning. Does that help?
18: Well, of course it helps because it cools down the air, but it's not going to be a long-term solution. I think this is a solution for some extreme cases or for some situations where we just cannot avoid it, because for hospitals, for example, or for, like, where we have people who are much more vulnerable to heat. But, like, if we install air conditioning everywhere, that's just going to mean that the city as a whole is going to become hotter, because when we cool down an interior space, that effectively warms up the air outside. So this is like a spiral that's going to bring us even further down into a more problematic times in terms of heat. And I think one other thing that we have to think about is, like, equality of how it's not everywhere the same, you know, like when we're in a park, we will have a much cooler environment than another place in the city. So
9: not everyone will be able to afford the air conditioning.
18: Exactly.
9: Many thanks. Andrek Burnick, the architect and co-founder of Field Architecture in Paris.
3: This is Newsday on the BBC World Service with Anne in Nairobi and James in London. Let me give you a couple of our main headlines. Ukrainian attacks on Sevastopol in occupied Crimea have reportedly left it without power. New research says a 5-minute walking break away from the office desk each hour boosts well-being without compromising output. And the Portuguese striker Cristiano Ronaldo has become the first player ever to score at 6 World Cup tournaments. So it seems like a good moment to bring in Isaac Fannin. He'd come under quite a lot of, at the World Cup, I should say, in Vancouver, covering it for Newsday. Ronaldo had been so heavily criticised, hadn't he, after his first game. You can see how delighted he was to get those goals.
19: Yeah, he did. He was. You know, in that first game against DRC, he looked every bit of a 41-year-old footballer, missed a couple of chances, and there were people saying that he shouldn't be in the first team. This is a Portuguese team full of star players, and people were saying that Ronaldo was holding them back. But against Uzbekistan, he looked back to his best. The goals that he scored, the two goals he scored, were classic Cristiano Ronaldo. And at the end of the match, he looked into the camera right down the barrel and he screamed, "I'm back, I'm back." And when he was asked why he screamed that, he said it's because he wanted people to remember that he's been scoring goals for 23 years. And a man who came under a lot of pressure to take him out of the team is Portugal's coach Roberto Martinez, and he spoke about the brilliance of his star striker.
20: As a human being, I think he's allowed to have emotions, he's allowed to have feelings. I think what is impressive with him is the answer. The answer, whatever he feels, the answer is to get back on the training ground and practice and work and demand from himself. And that professionalism is what is giving him the longevity.
3: Yeah, Roberto Martinez talking about Cristiano Ronaldo, and you can't really talk about Ronaldo without talking about Messi, that almost eternal rivalry. It really divides football fans. Are you pro-Ronaldo, are you pro-Messi? I was just laughing reading a news headline a second ago, that five-minute walking break away from the office desk, good for your well-being, because Messi seems to walk around for about 88 minutes of a game, doesn't he? And then, yeah, the output in the remaining 2 minutes are extraordinary.
19: Unbelievable, right? Five goals at this tournament. He has just been incredible. And I think, you know, his output in that opening game against Algeria was part of the reason why Cristiano Ronaldo became under so much pressure, because as you mentioned, these two guys have been rivals eternally for so long. And with Lionel Messi coming in and scoring a hat-trick, and then Cristiano Ronaldo fluffing his lines, I think it was part of the reason why there was so much pressure on Ronaldo to show that he can still do it. You know, he's moved obviously from the Premier League to the Saudi League, and many people will argue that the quality isn't as good there as it would be if he was playing in another league. So it was really, really important for Cristiano Ronaldo to show that he can still mix it with the best, isn't it?
3: Yeah, absolutely. And so plenty of goals in that game. No goals whatsoever in Ghana, England, but plenty of incident, Isaac.
19: Yeah, lots of incident in that one, James. It started at the beginning of the match where one of the players snubbed another. We saw England defender Jed Spence seemingly snub the Ghana midfielder Thomas Partey. We're not sure why he did that, but of course Partey has had some issues coming into Canada to play for Ghana at this World Cup. He missed the opening game, so this was his first game. And then during the match, Jude Bellingham got into a little bit of an argument with the coach Carlos Queiroz. England could have had a player sent off, and they also could have conceded a penalty pretty late on, and they could have won it, as you mentioned earlier, with Harry Kane. So yeah, it was a game full of incident, but the England fans will be very disappointed, the Ghana fans will be delighted, as I heard in a watch park around about 30 miles into the south of this country.
0: Auntie, how are you feeling?
19: Imagine James, if Ghana had won that game, you know, the celebrations, I'm sure, would have lasted all night. Let me give you a little roundup of the other games that we saw. Panama were beaten 1-0 by Croatia. That means Panama are out of the competition. Luka Modric played in his 200th match as a Croatian international. And then Colombia beat DR Congo, a really spirited DR Congo side who defended valiantly. Their goalkeeper, Lionel Ngadi, Mpazi, I should say, making a number of saves, but unfortunately for him, he let one in, Daniel Munoz scoring the winner for Colombia. But more sport from me a little bit later on.
1: Nice, Fallon, thank you.
9: Looking forward to that now. Let's head to business now from sport. And Chinese e-commerce giant Alibaba has launched a legal challenge against the U.S. government. Our business presenter Suranjana Tiwari has the story. So Suranjana, Alibaba must have a lot of customers in the U.S. What is this about?
21: Yeah, and that's probably why they are pursuing this legal action. This was related to a Pentagon list that we actually reported on a few days ago that claims that that Alibaba was linked to the Chinese military, the U.S. Department of Defense, saying that because Alibaba complies with Chinese technology regulators, it's effectively an arm of the military. Alibaba, of course, denies this. It is largely an e-commerce and technology platform. And in the lawsuit it's filed in a California federal court, it's pushed back, saying the determinations have no basis in fact or law.
9: So is this likely to lead to a favorable outcome for Alibaba?
21: Well, that's anyone's guess. I mean, this is part of the U.S.-China trade war. Both countries are consistently putting companies on their lists, saying that local companies cannot do business with them. This latest list did include Alibaba, but also other big tech names like Baidu, BYD, and NIO, which are electric vehicle companies, the last two at least. So it is quite interesting. There is a record of Xiaomi, another technology and electric vehicle company, actually suing the Department of Defense successfully and succeeding in getting its company name taken off that list.
9: Many thanks, Suranjana Tiwari, with those updates about geopolitics, security issues having an impact on business. You're listening to Newsday from the BBC World Service with me, Anne Soy, in Nairobi, and James Copnall in London. There's much more to come here on the programme.

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1: We'll talk to South Africa's police spokesperson about anti-immigrant protests in the country.
0: And we have an interview with South Sudan's information minister about the first ever elections in his country.
2: And I'm Isaac Fannin in Vancouver with all the latest on the World Cup, including a look ahead to the co-host Canada's final game against Switzerland, all after the latest...
3: BBC News with Chris Sparrow. The US Senate has passed a resolution calling on President Trump to halt the war on Iran or seek congressional approval to continue it. The largely symbolic measure is a rare rebuke for the president from members of his own party, with four Republicans joining Democrats to pass it. Russia's proxy governor of the city of Sevastopol in occupied Crimea has said Ukrainian attacks on energy infrastructure has left it without power. He urged residents not to panic. Western Europe is bracing for a second day of severe heat, with red alerts issued in France, Italy and Spain. In Britain, the Met Office has issued a rare warning of a risk to life across southern England, the Midlands and parts of Wales. The leader of North Korea has said his country is equipping its navy with nuclear weapons. According to North Korea's state news agency, Kim Jong-un also revealed plans to expand the navy. Eight people who US prosecutors say have links to the left-wing Antifa movement have collectively been sentenced to 450 years in prison. The conviction relates to their roles in a riot outside an immigration detention centre in Texas. A Tunisian court has upheld a jail term imposed on a prominent human rights activist. Sadia Mosbah was sentenced to 8 years in prison in March. Research suggests that office workers who take five-minute walking breaks every hour can boost their well-being without losing efficiency. The study indicates that short walks improve mood without affecting work performance. The Portuguese striker Cristiano Ronaldo has become the first player ever to score at six World Cup tournaments. He got two goals in Portugal's 5-0 demolition of Uzbekistan. In other results, England and Ghana drew 0-0, Croatia beat Panama 1-0, and Colombia beat the Democratic Republic of Congo 1-0 to reach the knockout stages. And that's the latest world news from the BBC.
1: Thank you for that summary. Hello and welcome to Newsday on the BBC World Service. We're coming to you live from Nairobi with me, Anne Soy, London with James Copnell, and Vancouver with Isaac Fennin.
0: This half hour, we hope to head to South Africa to find out what the police have to say about threats to African immigrants who have been told to leave by the end of this month.
1: Also, is South Sudan now ready for long-delayed elections? We'll hear from the Information Minister.
2: And I'm Isaac Fannin in Vancouver. Canada can qualify top of their World Cup group if they can avoid defeat against Switzerland on Wednesday. We'll hear from their all-time leader for international goals in men or women's football. And we welcome your messages. Our text number is +44 77 86 20 50 85.
0: South Sudan's main opposition party, the SPLM-IO, has warned that the country is not ready for elections, saying unresolved political and security issues could make the process dangerous. The electoral authorities have announced December the 22nd of this year as the date for the country's first ever election since independence came in 2011. The vote has been postponed multiple times because of conflict, insecurity and delays in implementing a peace agreement to end a civil war. Political tensions also remain high between President Salva Kiir and opposition leader Riek Machar. Machar, who served as first vice president as part of a peace deal, was suspended last year after being charged with treason. Well, earlier on Newsday, we spoke to Reth Mojtang, chair of SPLM-IO's National Committee on Foreign Relations.
4: We accept election in principle because we know that South Sudan has never gone through election for a very long time. But our concern is that there is no environment for the election right now because the country is actively, you know, in conflict between the warring parties and conflict among the communities fighting.
0: So that's the view of a major opposition party. What about South Sudan's government? We can go now to Juba to speak to Atengwe Kateng, the information minister and spokesperson for the government. Welcome to Newsday. Is South Sudan going to be ready for elections in December?
5: Yes, there's no any other alternative that will put the government into a legitimized process outside the elections. So South Sudan government is now ready for election, but it's not only the government. Even the SPLM-IO, which is in government, most of the SPLM-IO are still here with government. And the splinter groups are the ones that are against the election. So there's no way South Sudan can do without election this time.
0: There are still huge concerns, though, are there not, in terms of the security situation in the country? We have seen hundreds of thousands of people displaced by conflict in recent months, as well as issues to do with the peace agreement, the fact that the constitution has not been reviewed. These are not the typical conditions in which elections would be held.
5: Well, these are legitimate concerns, given how the revitalized peace agreement on the resolution of conflict was designed. But the alternative is that Article 8.4 of the revitalized peace agreement allowed the government to delink the process of going for census and constitutional making process before going for elections. There is no any country here in Africa that went to a permanent constitutional making process just in few years, like in another in the Western world or in any other places. So constitutional making process is a process that is not an event that will take time to happen. So we cannot time our election with the constitutional making process. The constitutional making process is now continue to review the constitution. They are still going on, but the election would also take place in December.
0: Riek Machar-Teng has been under arrest since last year. He's been charged with lots of extremely serious crimes. But his party and other observers say that this is simply an affront to the idea of political space in South Sudan, that it's almost impossible to have a credible election when one of the main presumed contenders is locked up.
5: I don't know why this one is not understood. Riek Machar is an individual. If he has committed any crime or is accused of any crime, and the legal process are taking place as they are now in the court of law, the institution of the SPLM-IO is still continue on the other side because he's not attached to a personal issue.
0: No, but he's still someone who has huge political and historic weight in the country, Riek Machar, and in particular among the Nuer community. That's indisputable, a reality in South Sudan.
5: No, but the current leader, of the SPLM-IO, he's also a leader to reckon with. He's Stephen Tarkwan.
0: But he's not recognised by the majority of Riek Machar's supporters. He's seen someone who has been won over to the cause of the government.
5: That's what the BBC says, but what is in the ground here is that Stephen Tarkwan is equal to Riek Machar when it comes to commanding majority within the Nuer. Okay, so there is no any different here. But we cannot be talking about the legal process. The legal process are in the court of law, and it is the court of law that will actually decide whether Riek Machar is guilty or not. So we cannot make him, or we cannot allow Riek Machar to withhold our political process.
0: Ateng, Information Minister and Spokesperson for the Government of South Sudan. Thank you.
1: Let's turn to South Africa now, where authorities say that they are increasing security measures ahead of a deadline set by anti-migrant groups demanding that undocumented foreign nationals leave the country by the end of June. The move comes after weeks of attacks targeting migrants. At least two people have been killed and several African governments have organized repatriation of thousands of their citizens. Many undocumented migrants, including people from neighboring countries, say they have faced threats, intimidation, and in some cases, violence from groups calling for their removal. President Cyril Ramaphosa has condemned vigilantism, saying that only authorized officials have the legal authority to verify a person's immigration status or nationality. Let's now speak to Brigadier Atlenda Mate, spokesperson for the South African Police Service. Welcome to the program. Now, we have seen videos of the vigilante groups asking people for their documentation, inspecting that, going into offices, demanding that they fire migrants. Why has the police not assured security of foreigners in South Africa?
6: Well, a very good morning and thank you for the opportunity. As the police, we have long maintained that we will not allow any lawlessness, any intimidation, any violence that is directed on the foreign nationals. The role of enforcing the law is strictly for law enforcement agencies. No one has the right to tell anyone to leave the country. No one has the right to ask for documentation or inspect their premises. That is solely the responsibility of law enforcement. Now,
1: so why have you not taken any action then against those people who are openly doing that and they're filming themselves doing that? There is a lot of evidence online to that effect. Has any one of the vigilante leaders been, you know, arrested or any measures taken against them?
6: Well, for now, the leaders of March and March, they have not been arrested, but there are investigations underway on the conduct of some of those that are participating on the marches. But we should also caution that some of the videos that are seen online, they are old videos from 6 years ago, where there were confrontations between foreign nationals and some with police, some against other groupings. So we must be cautious about what we are seeing online. Many of the videos

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1: Conduct operational assessments and continuous monitoring of the security environment every day to check for emerging risks. We are having the daily briefings, which will allow us to adjust our operational plans when necessary. But our message is clear. Everyone has the constitutional right to protest peacefully and within the confines of the law. However, criminality, intimidation, violence, destruction of property, and any attempt to undermine public safety will not be tolerated. We are not going to allow violence against anyone. And that is why we have also announced that we will not allow weapons during these marches. A weapon that can be used to hurt another person that we are not going to allow. So we have asked even the traditional leaders of government to also join the call for everyone in the country to be peaceful, to remain calm, and not take the law into their own hands.
2: Many thanks for speaking to us, Brigadier Atleda Mate, spokesperson for the South African Police Service.
3: This is Newsday on the BBC World Service with Anne in Nairobi, James in London, and Isaac in Vancouver with all the latest on the World Cup.
4: Yes, welcome to Vancouver. It has been a fantastic few weeks at this tournament. I cannot believe we are getting to the final group matches, and Wednesday is an incredibly important day for many teams, including the co-host Canada at the World Cup. BC Place is going to be rocking when Le Rouge takes on Switzerland. Now, the winner of that match will still top spot of Group B, and someone with pretty good knowledge of playing for Canada at a World Cup or two is Christine Sinclair. She has scored an incredible 190 goals for her country, and she helped them to their greatest moment in football, Olympic glory a few years ago. She's been speaking to my colleague Lee James about the importance of the match.
5: This whole World Cup has been kind of like a dream and a whirlwind. You know, it's a once-in-a-lifetime opportunity to have this tournament in your own backyard. So I've been trying to catch as many games as possible. And then to see our boys doing well and making history. And then, yeah, that victory against Qatar here in Vancouver. I mean, I grew up playing like youth soccer tournaments in that stadium. To see it packed, you know, with 60,000 screaming Canadians dressed in red was one of those moments I'll never forget.
6: Yes, I was going to ask, what is it like for you, having been part of so many big moments for this nation, to now be watching on at the big moments?
5: It's great. I mean, I've been a football fan my entire life, and to be able to actually go and enjoy it and be part of the atmosphere that's being created here, it's a lot of fun. It's nerve-wracking because, you know, sitting in the stands, you don't have any control over what happens on the pitch. But it's been amazing, and man, a home crowd can really push you. And obviously, I had the honor of playing in front of a home crowd in a World Cup, and you feel it. You feel the momentum in the country, in the city, and obviously in the stands while you're playing. Give you that extra little bit of energy. And I have no doubt that the guys are going to go out and do well over these next couple games here in Vancouver, which means they're going to do well against Switzerland, and they're staying in Vancouver.
6: Ah, there you go. You see, I was just going to say, they're in Vancouver all the way now, then, you think?
5: I mean, look, who knows? Like, I would have never predicted they were going to win 6-0 the other night. You know, it's a funny sport, but they you can sense that they've got something special happening right now. And this next one's the important one. You know, you get a result and you get to stay home. The momentum you can gain from that is unmatched.
6: What do you think has made the difference then for this team in particular in the tournament then under Jesse Marsh? Clearly the home crowd, and that is a factor as well. But what have you noticed about this team?
5: Well, I think the interesting thing is this is how they've been playing over the past, like, a couple years. You know,

0: obviously under Jesse Marsh. Like, he's incredible and such a motivator. I've gotten to know him a little bit, and I want to come out of retirement just to play for him. So, like, I think they've got the right person in charge. This is how they've been playing for the past few years. It's just hasn't been on the world stage. It hasn't been on TV every time you turn on any channel, or obviously it's not happening in Canada. And their performances might seem like a surprise for Canadians, but I don't think it is. This is how they've been doing it, just hasn't been on this grand of a stage.
1: You know, of course, what it's like to play in a home World Cup in 2015 and what that can do for you. Does it lift you then as a player with all that support, or does it come with some pressures as well because you know how much people want it so much?
0: Yeah, I think it comes with both, and it's all about, as a player, how you frame it. Playing at home does add the pressure, some stress. There is extra scrutiny, extra stress and pressure. The extra responsibilities of knowing your friends and family are probably staying at a hotel right across the street. Yeah, but if you frame it in a way of this is such an opportunity, it's such an opportunity to change the sport here in this country, and create history, you'll be fine. And then, yes, come game day, it does give you so much more energy to see a crowd full of, screaming Canadians belting the national anthem. You can't help but have that sense of pride, standing out on the pitch.
1: How far then, Christine, do you think Canada can go at this tournament? What do you think they can achieve?
0: I've already said they're going to stay in Vancouver, and I'm going to say oh, this is hard. I think they'll win the first knockout stage in Vancouver, and then we'll see from there.
1: Keep our fingers crossed.
0: Shoot, anything can happen. Obviously it was a long time ago, Greece winning the Euros. Anything can happen, but the World Cup's a tough one.
1: Well, let's see. You never know, do you, with this
0: You
1: support?
0: absolutely never know. I mean, they've got a good a shot at anyone right now, so that's all you can ask for.
2: Yeah, that is Christine Sinclair. She's an absolute superstar in this country. She was at that Qatar game, and one of my favourite moments, she was put up onto the big screen at BC Place. She had no idea that she was on the screen, but the crowd was going absolutely crazy. What a legacy she has built for Canadian football. The men's team can build on that legacy and on the legacy of last week's win over Qatar. A bit earlier, I spoke to Canada's sports minister, Adam van Coverden, and I began by asking him if he was surprised by the form of the team.
3: I wouldn't say that I'm surprised. I've known that Canada's a soccer country. I grew up playing soccer, and it was always just a question. If so many people are playing soccer, then why aren't we necessarily achieving these results? And the answer was always because the world is so good. Because like Portugal and England and Germany and the Netherlands are so good at soccer. So we just needed to catch up. And we've had these amazing players like Alphonso Davies and Jonathan David and Richie Larea and all these guys that are just so phenomenal when they're playing in Europe on their professional teams, and to have them come home and gel in a way on a national team is just the next step. It's one thing to have a lot of superstars, but to see that translate into success for the national team isn't another thing entirely. So it's fantastic to see. I won't say that I'm surprised. I'm certainly pleased and excited. But Canada is a soccer nation. Canada is a football country. We're a sporting nation. We love all sports, not just hockey. Certainly, we love our ice hockey. But as you can tell, 35 degrees Celsius out, we have summer in Canada, and we love summer sports as well. So.
2: And I imagine this is going to be a great opportunity to your point of it being a really, really well participated sport in this country. This could be a golden opportunity to maybe, grow the profile of the sport in this country. What are you guys doing as a government to take advantage of what the World Cup is doing and having that here?
3: Well, that's a great question. We actually just invested $755 million into the sports system over the next 5 years in the most recent spring budget. And the reason that we're doing that is because we're using FIFA as a bit of a launching pad or trampoline to express from the government's perspective how important is sport to nation building, to our national identity, but also to lowering healthcare costs and to coming together at a time when sometimes it feels like there's a divide between, you know, certain communities. We want people to get together. We want Canadians to feel like we're all on the same team. And sport is a great way to achieve that goal. So that investment's historic. It's the largest investment that Canada's ever made into our sport system. We want it to be safe and welcoming, but we also want Canadian national teams to continue to be very, very successful, and that certainly includes soccer.
4: I imagine, obviously, the World Cup is such a global affair, and you'll be meeting people from all sorts of countries, and that must be a great thing to be able to sort of share the Canadian story to other parts of the world, right?
3: Certainly. Sport diplomacy is a real thing, and it's very important too. Sport brings us together, not just on the pitch, but also into boardrooms and into rooms where we can share ideas and build those relationships and become better friends too. Mm-hmm. You know, I think it's important to recognize the peace-building power that sport has. You tend not to want to fight with people who you've shared a pitch or a pool or a track with. And we need more of that. Mm-hmm. You know, I think a more physically active society is one that has tempered aggressions and, you know, calmer demeanors. Mm-hmm. We're all healthier if we're active and moving more. Mm-hmm. And that diplomatic opportunity is not lost on me either.
4: One of the big talking points at this World Cup has been around, before the World Cup began, was a lot about the visas and, you know, African fans potentially not coming in. I know Canada had a fairly high profile situation with one of the Ghanaian players not being allowed in. How's it been navigating that? And I know some Ghanaian fans were a little bit unhappy with that decision. What do you have to say to them in terms of, you know, the decision that was reached around Thomas Partey?
3: Well, we were proud to host the Ghanaian national team, and I was at the game, and it was great to cheer them on as they faced Panama, I think, right?
4: It was Panama, yeah.
3: And I went to high school with lots of Ghanaian diaspora Canadians, and Canada's proud to host all types of sporting events, but of course, visa rules apply to everyone, and you know, that's all I'll say about that, because I'm the Minister of Sport, and I'm glad that we're able to host and do our good work in welcoming people here to Canada.
4: Fabulous. And so, one more game, Canada Switzerland final game. I mean, you obviously have a fairly good sporting pedigree yourself as a Olympic gold medalist.
3: Yeah.
4: What advice would you be giving to the Canadian team, you know, just based off of your kind of your past, really?
3: Well, I have no business giving these gentlemen advice on their sporting prowess. They're all excellent. None of them are rookies, even if this is their first World Cup. Some of them it is, but I had the opportunity to bring a Canadian Parliament Peace Tower flag to the team today. Mm-hmm. We unveiled it together and held the Canadian flag up, and, you know, I looked across the group of men who represent Canada with such class and character, and all Canadians are so proud of them. So far be it for me to offer advice. They know exactly what to do, and their coach is giving them great recommendations, and the way they're responding to changing fields and, you know, challenges and totally different match play styles between, like, Bosnia and Qatar. I'm really excited for tomorrow's game.
2: Yeah, that was Canada's sports minister, Adam van Kerkhoven, there. He's actually a gold medal winning kayaker, two-time world champion too. He's made the jump into politics. We did the interview at Science World, which has this massive replica World Cup football on the top of the building. It's in the shadow of BC Place. Really, really beautiful day. Big day for Canada tomorrow on Wednesday when they play Switzerland. Huge, huge game for them. Bosnia and Herzegovina will also be taking on Qatar at the same time, hoping to boost their qualification hopes with a win. It's actually a very busy day at the World Cup. We'll see the start of the final group games. Morocco take on Haiti, who are already out, while Scotland need to beat Brazil and Miami to give them any chance of making it into the last 32. Then South Africa play South Korea, knowing that anything but a win will see them end their World Cup prematurely once again. The co-hosts, Mexico, will finish top, whatever happens, in their match against Czech Republic.
5: Isaac, it was striking listening to the sports minister. He must be the one sports fan in the world who doesn't have an opinion he wants to give to his national team coach, because surely we all want to tell them what to do. Do you get the sense then that like the minister, that the nation is really pretty optimistic about Canada's progress?
2: I think so. You know, we heard Christine Sinclair there saying that she felt that they were going to win. Everywhere we've gone around this city, everyone is in Canada jerseys or variations of red, and I think there is definitely a lot of belief that they can get the win against Switzerland. They don't even need to win. They can get a draw, and that will you know, keep them here in Vancouver, and you know, the momentum from that could catapult them to doing something special. We've seen it at World Cups before, home countries doing really well. 2002, South Korea went on an incredible ride, and I think it's fair to say that, you know, Canada will believe that they can do the exact same thing and go far in this tournament, James.
6: Well, they do have that home ground advantage. Sorry to talk over you, James, but, you know, just talking about that home ground advantage, talking about these three countries that are co-hosting this tournament, are we going to see Canada perhaps play in a different country during this tournament if they progress? Looks like we lost Isaac, but stay with us here on Newsday. There's still much more to come.
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10: On the next Fresh Air, the masculinism movement is becoming mainstream. The goal is to fight feminism and restore the primacy of men. A prominent leader wants to repeal the 19th Amendment. We speak with Helen Lewis, who writes about it in The Atlantic. 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
1: Hello and welcome to Newsday on the BBC World Service with Anne Soy in Nairobi and James Copnell in London.
2: We speak to the Secretary General of the UN International Maritime Organization. It's set to evacuate more than 11,000 sailors who have been stranded in the Gulf because of the US-Israel war against Iran.
3: And how is it fanning here in Vancouver? A packed day of World Cup action as the final countries get their group games underway.
1: We are also going to meet the American men employed to watch every match at the World Cup. Dream job or a bit of a chore? We're going to find out how they are holding up.
2: And we take a look at how Western European countries are preparing themselves for record heat waves that are going on now in parts of the continent. That's after the latest world news.
4: Live from NPR News, I'm Giles Snyder. New York City Mayor Zohran Mamdani put his popularity to the test in three congressional primary contests Tuesday and came up big. Bridget Bergen of member station WNYC reports from a watch party in Brooklyn where Mamdani's endorsed candidate Claire Valdez won the Democratic nomination to succeed retiring Congress member Nydia Velazquez.
5: At a warehouse turned nightclub in Bushwick, Brooklyn, members of the New York City chapter of the Democratic Socialists of America danced, cheered, and pumped their fists, celebrating the victories of Claire Valdez and the entire congressional slate backed by Mamdani and the DSA. Supporters say these wins amount to an affirmation of Mamdani's agenda and the broader Democratic Socialist movement, which is staunchly pro-Palestinian and focused on the needs of working people. For many supporters, their next focus is 2028. For NPR News, I'm Bridget Bergen in New York.
4: The biggest upset of the night came in New York's 13th district, according to an AP race call. Daria Lisa Avila Chevalier narrowly defeated incumbent Congressman Adriano Espaillat. The third candidate, backed by Mamdani, Brad Lander, defeated Democratic incumbent Congressman Dan Goldman. Voters also decided primary contests in South Carolina, Maryland, and Utah. President Trump traveled Tuesday to the swing state of Pennsylvania, where he toured a Mack Trucks facility and addressed a crowd that cheered him.
6: At long last, you finally have a president who is putting workers first, putting Pennsylvania first, and putting America first. We're doing that, and we're doing it like nobody's ever seen before.
4: Trump's trip to Pennsylvania came amid a dispute over whether Iran has agreed to allow into the country UN nuclear inspectors. Federal appeals court cleared the way for the administration to expand fast-track deportation process for people in the U.S. illegally, a major win for the Trump administration, as NPR's Vanessa Romo reports.
7: For more than a decade, expedited removal had only been used in cases where migrants were detained within 100 miles of the southern border or if they'd been in the country for less than 2 years. In all other cases, unauthorized migrants were granted the same due process rights that apply to anyone in the country, regardless of citizenship status. But in a 2-1 decision, the D.C. Circuit Court of Appeals says that ICE can rapidly deport any migrant who can't prove they've lived in the U.S. for 2 years or more, meaning they're not owed any immigration hearing processes, even if they're seeking asylum. An expedited removal order cannot normally be appealed, and in most cases, comes with a 5-year ban on reentry. The ACLU Immigrants' Rights Project calls fast-track deportations, quote, an unfair and error-prone system. Vanessa Romo, NPR News.
4: This is NPR. The Senate, for the first time, approved a War Powers Resolution Tuesday, the largely symbolic measure that seeks to block U.S. military action against Iran, passed on the 10th try. 4 Republicans joined Democrats in the 50-48 vote. The House passed the resolution earlier this month. On social media Tuesday night, President Trump called the Senate vote poorly timed and meaningless. He is to be on Capitol Hill Wednesday to meet with Republican senators. The Ebola outbreak in the Democratic Republic of Congo has hit a part of the world famous for its gorilla population. NPR's Gabriella Emanuel reports on efforts to protect the primates.
8: Fatality rates among gorillas can reach as high as 90%. 8%. In the early 2000s, about a third of the world's gorilla population was lost due to Ebola. Don Zimmerman is a wildlife veterinarian at the Smithsonian Institution.
9: Populations likely don't recover for decades, and genetically, they are impacted for centuries. It is mind-blowing.
8: Gorillas are thought to get the virus from bats or from contact with infected humans. That's why in the DRC, the Virunga National Park has tasked about 200 rangers with ensuring there isn't any contact between people and primates. Still, the head of the park says his main priority is stopping the virus's spread among humans. Gabriela Emanuel, NPR News.
4: Following a sell-off in big tech stock shares in Asia, mixed in Wednesday trading, South Korea's benchmark up more than 3%, but Japan's Nikkei share averaged down 0.4%. This is NPR.
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1: Thank you for that news. Hello and welcome to Newsday on the BBC World Service. We're live in Nairobi with Anne Soy, in London with me, James Copnell, and in Vancouver for the World Cup with Isaac Fannin.
2: The US Senate has approved a measure to require President Trump to seek its approval first before taking any further military action in the war in Iran. And we also hear from people in Western Europe about how they are coping with extreme temperatures.
3: And I'm Isaac Fannin in Vancouver, Canada. We'll be talking about Cristiano Ronaldo making history, becoming the first man to score at 6 World Cups. We'd love to hear your thoughts on that and on anything else you've seen in the programme. Send us a message at our text number. It's +44 77 86 20 50 85.
1: The ceasefire between the US and Iran has led to a partial resumption of tanker movements, shipping movements through the Strait of Hormuz. Still, traffic remains below normal levels and many ships are in effect stuck. The United Nations Shipping Agency says it's working to evacuate 11,000 seafarers stranded when Iran closed the strategic waterway. So let's speak to Arsenio Dominguez, Secretary General of the International Maritime Organization, that is the UN agency responsible for the safety and security of shipping. Welcome back to the program. What details then can you give us about this plan to bring the seafarers out?
11: Good morning. And right now, the main focus, as you said in your introduction, is to evacuate the 11,000 seafarers on board over 500 vessels that have been stuck inside the Strait of Hormuz for all this time since the conflict started. There are two routes that are in operation right now. The first one was announced by Iran, and they sent the coordinates. The second route, which we agreed with the leadership of the Sultanate of Oman, started operation yesterday, mainly to evacuate the vessels. This route, of course, have the guarantees of having no mines in the region, and it would allow us to have an orderly approach to avoid collisions from the vessels. All this is temporary until, of course, in accordance to the MOU signed between Iran and the United States, the traffic separation scheme that is normally used will be clear from any mines or any hazards, and then step by step, we can increase the transit of vessels and resume operations in and out of the strait.
1: Yeah, I mean, that sounds relatively simple, but presumably it is extremely complicated. You will have needed security guarantees, I guess, from some of the military forces in the region, not least Iran. That issue of mines you touched on there is presumably a very real concern. Would I be right to think that this whole operation will proceed slowly and fairly cautiously?
11: That's correct. There's a lot of negotiations that have taken place in order to actually get this agreement And starting not only with the United States, Iran, and Oman, but also we involve other countries in the region, as well as the United Kingdom and France, who has been leading the coalition of the willing. With all this behind us, we now have the guarantees for these two routes to be utilized while the demining of the traffic separation scheme established by IMO back in 1968 can become operational. Our focus is, of course, evacuating the seafarers, but now we have all the necessary information in order to orderly evacuate the vessels, sending them to the holding areas, and then, of course, with Oman, transiting them one by one in order not to have any collisions or any incidents.
1: Tell us a little bit about the conditions of those 11,000 seafarers. Presumably, there will have been a lot of fear and worry over the last few weeks, but what, too, about the basics, food, water, those sorts of things?
11: We've been working very closely with international organizations, NGOs, as well as the shipping industry and the countries in the region, and I want to appreciate their support in order to continue to provide the essential supplies from food, water, and any medical assistance to the seafarers that have been stranded in the area. I have to say, from speaking to some of the seafarers who have been able to leave the conflict zone, they have also been supporting each other. And this just demonstrates the resilience, not only of the sector, but also of the seafarers. But it is important now to continue to provide and support them after they have left the region in relation to mental health, and address issues like fatigue as well, because we need to keep looking after them, not only whilst they are there, but also what happens afterwards.
1: Presumably, then, they're pretty desperate to get out, even if, as you say, what happens afterwards is vital. Do you have a timescale for when it should be possible to get them all out?
11: We're working on the next few weeks to step-by-step increase the number of transits. We've seen that it's been around 30 transits per day on average since the end of last week, of course, after the MOU was signed. It's still very low in comparison to the 135 transits a day that we used to have in the Strait of Hormuz before the conflict. But we don't want to rush things. We need to do this step-by-step. Ships need to be allocated in specific positions, because they have been in several parts of the Gulf. And then step by step, we'll increase in the numbers in order to maintain, in particular, the safety for all the seafarers, but we'll increase in the next few weeks.
1: How big an issue is the issue of mines, not just for getting these stuck vessels out, but also for the full resumption of maritime traffic through the Strait of Hormuz?
11: It's critical. We will not risk the seafarers and the ships in going through areas where we have information that they are mines in the transit. And this is why right now we're not using the traffic separation scheme that was established. It is very clear from the MOU that Iran has committed to demine that zone. And we have information as well in confirmation that there are some mines present in the region. This may take a few weeks, and of course, we rely on the experts to do that and carry out any verification. The more that we bring all these safety guarantees to the region, the more that we will be able to increase the traffic, and other stakeholders, including insurance companies, would also play their part in the reducing the premiums. And in that way, we can actually step by step resume the very important transit of goods in the region.
1: On that issue of mines, give us a sense of what sort of conversations you have been able to have, if any, with the Iranian authorities.
11: Having addressed that directly through the Iranian authorities, that's something that it's been already pre-agreed in the MOU and the conversations between the United States and Iran. I have confirmations from Iran in having conversations with them that they are going to stick to the points raised in the MOU. So that's what I'm expecting to get further information later on. My first priority right now, it is to evacuate the seafarers and then move step by step into other topics that we still have to address in the Gulf region.
1: Arsenio Dominguez, thank you very much indeed. Secretary General of the International Maritime Organization.
2: We've been talking a lot about the weather on Newsday so far this week as temperatures in parts of the world soar in early summer months. Western Europe is experiencing severe heat. On Tuesday, France had its hottest day since records began 80 years ago, with daytime and nighttime averages reaching an all-time high. Parts of western France climbed to 42 degrees on Tuesday afternoon, while in Paris, the Eiffel Tower was temporarily closed. Here's a snapshot of how people are suffering, and in some cases, enjoying the weather across Europe.
12: I wasn't expecting it to be so bad, especially on the metro and stuff. I just try to drink as much water as possible, but even now I went to the shop, there's like no water in the shop.
13: I wear light clothes and I keep drinking, hydrating, because it is unbearable. Even when we are not under the sun, temperature rises.
14: I find it quite unbearable, and I think it is a sign of climate change, and I just think that London is not a city that's meant to be hot.
15: I mean, I think we wait all year for some sun, so we should stop complaining, right? Yeah, let's just embrace it.
2: Well, let's hear more on the situation in France now and cross to the southeastern coastal city of Nice and speak to our correspondent there, Pierre-Antoine Denis. So you are in Nice now. How is the weather today compared to yesterday?
16: It is yet another very, very hot morning here, obviously with temperatures that are higher than the usual. That is the same for all across the country, well above already 30 degrees in some parts of the country. So it's the historic heat wave in that sense. The night of Monday into Tuesday was also recorded as the hottest night since records began. And there were fears yesterday into the evening, as I spoke to the weather agency, that the night that we've just had could already break that record. So we're waiting to see the national average on that front. But if it's not, then you will be very, very close, because some parts of France, like Paris or Bordeaux, didn't see a temperature rising under 30 degrees throughout the night. So it gives you a flavor of how it would be for places, for these cities, which are very densely populated and where basically the cities aren't really designed to cope with that heat. So people have been genuinely clutching at straws, trying to find ways to cope with that heat, either buying ACs or fans very quickly, hastily, or simply staying out in parks all night long.
2: And how is it for people who are vulnerable, perhaps because of age or perhaps medical conditions?
16: Well, there are sort of emergency plans being put in France to try and mobilize more resources in the healthcare system. We've had an increase in 50%, 50 in calls to the equivalent of 911, which is something that the French authorities have tried to say, look, do it, call us, tell us how you feel, don't rush into A&E in order to avoid an overflow of patients. So it sort of gives a flavor of how it's impacted, especially the elderly and the vulnerable, who've been told not to travel on the railway system, not to travel on the metro in Paris, to try and stay at home as much as possible. But even with that, we're now hearing this morning that one big power plant in the west in France has got cut off due to the heat, and 60,000 people are now without electricity. Among them must be some vulnerable people. How will they handle the fact that they can't use their AC or fans? So there are these sort of questions that are now going to be asked all across
2: Indeed.
16: France as well as southern Europe.
2: Just compounds the challenge there, doesn't it? Many thanks for speaking to us, Pierre-Antoine Denis.
1: Newsday on the BBC World Service with Anne in Nairobi, James in London, and Isaac in Vancouver at the World Cup. And Isaac, what's a World Cup without stars?
3: I know, right? We have seen Lionel Messi, Erling Haaland, Harry Kane, Mbappe, all of those guys, the big names at the tournament. But the person we hadn't seen up until Tuesday was Cristiano Ronaldo. And when we did see him, he made a bit of World Cup history at that. He scored twice for Portugal to become the first man to score at six World Cups, Portugal winning 5-0 against Uzbekistan. And after the game, he sent a clear message to his detractors. He said he was back, that he wanted to remind people that he'd been scoring goals for well over two decades. Let's hear from Ronaldo's coach, Roberto Martinez, who heavily backed him.
17: As a human being, I think he's allowed to have emotions, he's allowed to have feelings. I think what is impressive with him is the answer the answer, whatever he feels, the answer is to get back on the training ground and practice and work and demand from himself. And that professionalism is what is giving him the longevity.
3: Yeah, he has been scoring goals for a long time. Inés Geraldo is in Portugal and joins us. Inés, it felt like the criticism for Cristiano Ronaldo was really loud worldwide. I wonder what it was like in Portugal.
18: Hi there. Good morning. Thank you for inviting me. Yes, last week it was a bit loud. Not only we felt that around the world, but in Portugal as well. Although I do feel like criticism for Ronaldo was fair, it does feel like people actually forgot that it wasn't only Ronaldo not playing well in the first game. It was the whole team. Portugal as a whole, as a team, just wasn't there when they drew with Congo. And the truth is that, well, yesterday, thankfully, after having that kind of self-analysis, they understood what they did wrong in the first game. And yesterday they responded back and in a good fashion.
3: Some people might argue that he was picking on a country who aren't necessarily as good. The last game is against Colombia. And Colombia, I watched that game against DR Congo, and they look really, really good. And they won't make it as easy as perhaps Uzbekistan made it for Cristiano Ronaldo. Do you think that he is the best way, having him playing at top, is the best way that Portugal has to win a World Cup?
18: Well, I mean, let's face it. Ronaldo at this point is 41. I think he still has a lot of importance inside the team, the locker room, but I do believe that he needs to be managed in a different way, especially physically, because we know that mentally Ronaldo will always have that winning mentality, that mentality of always wanting to be on the pitch. But he is 41, and in like you said, Colombia will not be as easy. It won't be easy at all, like it was yesterday. So I do believe that there has to be some kind of management that he, at this point, he needs to understand, he and the staff and the players that go along with him to the pitch, that maybe he is not cut out to be in the pitch 90 minutes. I still feel like he can be important. He showed yesterday that he can still be effective on the box, but he still needs to be managed and maybe be saved for other moments. If Portugal wants to move forward, there has to be a management kind of situation so that it can be important when it needs to be important. Yeah.
3: And really briefly, Inés, this record that he has broken, 6 World Cups, is pretty extraordinary, isn't it?
18: I mean, yes, obviously. I mean, 6 World Cups. You just have had another 2 players. I don't remember, honestly, if Ochoa has played at this point. Messi has, and is just making at 39, almost 39, an incredible World Cup. And having Ronaldo achieve that 6th World Cup and being able to score in all of them, I mean, that's just writing history and putting the name of Portugal in a level that we haven't seen before. Yeah, I mean, it's quite an achievement. But hopefully what we expect in Portugal is for the team to understand that, yeah, these happenings are important. They need to be celebrated, yes. But I do believe that at this point we do have a really good generation. It's not just a generation of players that can show themselves on the pitch, but then you have that depth in the bench. So yes, it's important. It needs to be celebrated, but there's a World Cup to be played, and Portugal, I don't think they're favorites, but if they play well, if their mindset is on the right place, we can actually make some good things. Probably top 8, top 4 of the World Cup. Yeah.
3: Let's see. Inés, really, really appreciate you talking to us. That's Inés Geraldo, a journalist in Portugal. Now, the start of the World Cup with 4 matches a day, and an expanded 48 teams has made tuning in for each game something of a full-time job, and quite literally for superfans Kevin Akoto and Austin Franklin, who are getting paid $50,000 to do just that. The BBC's Nada Tawfiq caught up with the two men just a week into their roles as Fox One's chief World Cup watchers to see what the experience has been like.
19: I'm in the middle of Times Square, and along with the digital billboards, there is a new fixture. It is a custom-built cubicle that you can see right into, with a sofa, two recliners, and two men who are being paid $50,000 to watch every single World Cup match. There's a sign here that calls them Chief World Cup Watcher.
20: So over there, we've got a miniature version of every single soccer ball ever used in the World Cup on the bookshelf.
21: Austin Franklin is an influencer from Philadelphia. I caught up with him and Kevin Akoto, a former line cook from Florida, just over a week into their roles to get a tour of the space.
22: You know, it's like any 20-year-old's, like, you know, imagination. Like, if you could put anything in here, like, this is what you'd put in here as a soccer fan, I think.
19: Plenty of seating options.
20: Plenty of flags.
19: Lots of plushies, I see.
20: Yes.
19: And then, Kevin, there's even a memory wall. You guys are taking some Polaroids.
22: We're trying to take a Polaroid for each match. So just getting some memories, our memories in, and also taking photos with our guests as well. So once we get to the final, we can recount on, you know, the journey that we've been on.
20: Sorry, I might want to tune in to Messi taking this PK.
22: Oh, yeah.
21: They beat out thousands of others for this job, which requires them not to just watch every match, but also to create content for fans. The start of the World Cup with four matches a day and an expanded 48 teams has made for a packed schedule. With several more weeks to go, the men say they're trying to pace themselves.
23: I sleep when I can. It is a total marathon of... It's, you know, a relatively easy job, right? I'm sitting on a couch watching football, but it has been tiresome, and making sure I get my 8 hours when and where I can.
22: Kind of gotten worn down a bit. You know, I've gotten worn down. Austin's gotten a bit worn down. So just learning how to, you know, keep up with everything that's going on.
23: Well, thankfully we have two TVs, right?
21: So Austin's favorite part has been meeting the thousands of fans from all over the world that have taken over Times Square and chatting with them in between matches about football, culture, and how they're experiencing the United States.
23: Yeah, the craziest part of it is how frequently I forget that I'm in Times Square with people watching me. Like, I'll be watching a match for 10, 15 minutes and get sucked into it, and I look to my right and see Kevin, and then see all of these people walking around Times Square, and you totally forget that you're in a cube in the middle of Times Square with people watching you.
22: I would take a second bite.
24: This is the cheese and corn empanada. You should get one of the empanadas.
21: Another perk of the role, they're served food from the countries competing. On today's menu, Argentinian barbecue, while they watch Lionel Messi play.
23: Oh, man, I jinxed him. I feel like I...
21: Both men have no regrets, but their spectators are split on whether they'd want their job.
25: That'd be great, you know? I think it's lovely. If they could pay me to watch the games, I'm ready to do it. I would do it.
26: Well, I think it's nice, but it might just be kind of weird sitting there and everyone can just look at you and you don't really have any privacy.
19: It's 104 matches. Would you want to watch all 104 matches?
26: No.
25: That's a lot of matches, but probably a bit of an overdose, no?
19: Yeah. What do you think of that? Is that something you would want to do?
27: Yes. $50,000, I would take that so happily. To watch all World Cup games, that's like a... easy job.
22: You know, we're starting to get into a routine a bit, you know, when we have earlier games.
21: So which teams do they support? Kevin is rooting for the U.S. and Ghana because of his family ties to both nations. But Austin wears Norway's jersey, not for any personal reasons, but because he thinks they could surprise everyone.
23: I think it's, you know, an easy pick to say, oh, Spain will win or France or, you know, and I think Norway is right on the cusp. And if the chips fall where they may, I could totally see them bringing it home.
3: Yeah, what a crazy, crazy story. I might be handing in my notice because that sounds like a great job. I would not be upset to watch all 104 of those matches. Thank you to the BBC's Nada Tawfiq catching up with Kevin Akoto and Austin Franklin, who are watching those games. Plenty more Newsday and sport and World Cup chat for you, so make sure you stick around.
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0: Hello, welcome to Newstake from the BBC World Service with James Copnall in London and Anne Sawyer in Nairobi.
1: And I'm Isaac Bannon in Vancouver reporting on the latest matches played in the World Cup tournament. I'll bring you news of how Ghana held England to a draw.
2: New research suggests that office workers who take 5-minute walking breaks or movement snacks every hour can boost their well-being without losing efficiency. Fast the news.
3: BBC News with Emily Thomas. The US Senate has passed a resolution calling on President Trump to halt the war on Iran or seek congressional approval to continue it. The largely symbolic measure is a rare rebuke for the president from members of his own party, with 4 Republicans joining Democrats to pass it. Russia's proxy governor of the city of Sevastopol in occupied Crimea has said Ukrainian attacks on energy infrastructure have left it without power. He urged residents not to panic. Western Europe is bracing for another day of severe heat, with red alerts issued in France, Italy and Spain. In Britain, there's a rare warning of risk to life across southern England, the Midlands and parts of Wales. The leader of North Korea has said his country is equipping its navy with nuclear weapons. According to North Korea's state news agency, Kim Jong-un also revealed plans to expand the navy. 8 people whom US prosecutors have linked to the left-wing Antifa movement have collectively been sentenced to 450 years in prison. The conviction relates to their roles in a riot outside an immigration detention centre in Texas. Train services in Germany have resumed after a nationwide suspension for a period overnight. The rail operator blamed a problem with its radio communications network. At the Men's World Cup, Colombia has become the latest team to reach the knockout phase. A 1-0 victory over the Democratic Republic of Congo was enough to secure passage, with 1 game to spare. Meanwhile, England head Group L narrowly on goal difference from Ghana, with whom they drew 0-0. Research suggests that office workers who take 5-minute walking breaks every hour can boost their well-being without losing efficiency. The study indicates that short walks improve mood without affecting work performance. They also reduce tiredness. And that's the world news from the BBC.
0: Thank you very much indeed for that update. Hello and welcome to Newsday on the BBC World Service with Anne Sawyer in Nairobi and James Copnall in London.
2: In the last half hour of the programme, we are looking at a humanitarian, or rather the humanitarian and security crisis in Mozambique. And also we'll find out about the health benefits of what researchers are calling movement snacks.
1: And I'm Isaac Bannon in Vancouver. The World Cup is getting to the closing phases of the group stage. I'll bring you a little bit on that. Plus, how Ghana held England to a draw. If you want to send us a message on everything you hear or see on Newsday, then drop us a text. We're at +44 77 86 20 50 85.
2: We start this half hour in Mozambique, which is facing a worsening humanitarian crisis fueled by violence in the north and repeated climate shocks, which have been intensifying, there's a huge displacement crisis in that part of the country. Now, this year alone, more than 200,000 people have been displaced, and that brings the total to the displaced population to around 1.3 million people. Attacks by non-state armed groups continue to force families from their homes, while repeated cyclones and flooding are adding further pressure on already stretched communities. Children are among the hardest hit, with many forced to miss their schools. For more on the situation, we're now joined by Angelo Pontes, Humanitarian and Emergency Affairs Manager at the World Vision Mozambique. Welcome to the program. Just give us a sense of what's happening on the ground in the north of Mozambique right now.
4: Good morning again, and thank you. The situation continues to be of concern to us. The Cabo Delgado region still registers attacks, which are forcing people to move from their homes. Until the end of May, over 20,000 people actually had been displaced, according to the sources we accessed. And nearly all displaced families have fled multiple times, actually, due to the attacks, highlighting the protracted nature of this crisis. And this, as a result, continue to increase the humanitarian needs, which actually bring also the issue of the resources not there being available enough resources to respond to the needs that keep increasing. Overcrowding, straining the shelter capacity, water and sanitation facilities under pressure, as well as health services. And these are the things that we see happening in Cabo Delgado and other regions close to Cabo Delgado as a result of the conflict.
2: How has this conflict evolved? Because I remember being there in an embed with Rwandan forces when they had gone there as peacekeepers and driving around Cabo Delgado. Many families had been displaced, but some were starting to return there. It's very green, very productive, lots of orange and mango fruits there. They would be able to meet their own needs if they were back home. How has it evolved over these years?
4: Well, the situation that we have been observing is that even with the support from other countries, the situation has not improved much, in the sense that we have some areas of the province, especially the northern Cabo Delgado, covered. However, the attacks continue to happen sporadically almost everywhere of Cabo Delgado province. And this contributes to the number of the displaced that we register on an everyday basis, among which many children. Early in the conflict, the northern Cabo Delgado was the most affected. But what we've been seeing lately was that in some of the southern Cabo Delgado region and parts of central Cabo Delgado region also are being targeted by these attacks. And as I said, the number of those displaced continue to increase.
2: And you talk of the overcrowding in the displacement camps. And I wonder, given the funding cuts that we have been talking about over the past almost 2 years now, from all the major donors, all the traditional donors, how is that affecting your ability to provide what is much needed on the ground, whether it's food and other interventions?
4: Well, as per the assessments that different organizations have been carrying out, including World Vision, major needs, we find them around food, but also wash. However, we also have issues in protection. Over 60% of those directly impacted are children. And there are issues raised around protection of these children, as well as female-headed households, older persons, people with disabilities, etc. So despite the support being given, despite there being quite a significant number of different organizations, including World Vision, the needs are really very high compared to the available resources. But right. There is also a detail, an important detail around the multiple crises the country has been undergoing, which also put pressure on our capacity.
2: Indeed, and we talked about the cyclones and the flooding that have been affecting the people there. Many thanks for speaking to us, Angelo Pontes, Humanitarian and Emergency Affairs Manager for World Vision Mozambique.
0: This is Newsday on the BBC World Service with Anne in Nairobi and James in London. Here are some of our other main stories. The US Senate has passed a symbolic resolution calling on President Trump to halt the war in Iran. Ukrainian attacks on Sevastopol in occupied Crimea have reportedly left it without power. And Western Europe is bracing for another day of intensifying heat, with red alerts in place across a number of countries.
2: And time now to head to Vancouver, where Isaac Fennin has been following the latest match, torn between supporting England, your team, and Ghana, where you trace your roots, Isaac, and also chasing some of the Ghanaian communities there. Did you find some jollof?
1: I did not find some jollof. I was very, very disappointed. My producer, Craig, was also very disappointed because I believe he was told that there would be some jollof at this viewing party that we went to. But unfortunately, there was no jollof. Plenty of Ghanaians, though. So we had a very, very good time. We watched the game around about 34 kilometres away from downtown Vancouver. It's been incredibly hot here. And we watched it in a city called Surrey. They've put on a massive screening, which had, I would say, around about 1,000 people, probably 1,000 is too many, probably about 300 or 400 people who had come down, and many of them were Ghanaian fans, and there's a small community in Surrey, and that is where I watched the match, and there were some pretty good celebrations when the final whistle went on what was a 0-0 draw with England. Version of me at my Canadian broadcasting counterpart. Let's look at us like the Spider-Man meme. Tell me your name. You work for the CBC, right?
5: Yeah, Canadian Broadcasting Corporation. My name is Joseph O'Toole.
1: And you're also Ghanaian. We're both here in our Ghana jersey.
5: Yeah, I'm Ghanaian. I mean, I should be more professional, to be honest, but today's a big day.
1: So should I as well. But listen, you know, let me show you something. I've got my Ghana jersey and my my England jersey underneath.
5: I was going to say.
1: I'm prepared.
5: Okay, you ready. Okay, yeah. Okay, ready.
1: So tell me about the sort of the area we're in. We've been in Vancouver the whole time, but this is Surrey, right?
5: So yeah, a 45-minute sky train, one like tube ride away from downtown Vancouver. Diversity, like outrageous diversity. Yeah. So lots of East Indians, lots of Africans from all over the place. I grew up in Vancouver, but my mom lives here in Surrey now. So to come out to the Surrey Civic Plaza to see this blend of people is glorious. And I mean, Canadians are here too. Canadians are loving this. I mean, the football fever that Canadians are feeling. People who only watch hockey have been hitting me up. Hey, when's the next match? And they're into it.
1: Every time we stick this mic in front of a Canadian, they say to us, Canada is a soccer country. So yeah, I think Canadians are into it. Talk to me about the Ghanaian communities that are here in Surrey.
5: Big time. The Lower Mainland, it's funny, like the African communities, people, we're all in different pockets, but we'll come and we'll have parties together. We come out for the celebrations. And this is a big community celebration. So good to see people. I just ran into a man when I first came to Canada. He knew me as a child.
1: Oh, wow.
5: I haven't seen this man in years.
1: Small world.
5: Ran to Frimpong. I took a picture, sent it to my mom, but she just writes back in caps, Frimpong! Like, it's awesome.
1: Phenomenal.
5: It's awesome.

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1: They say we are nobody. We made it. We made it. Hey! Ghana, Ghana. Hey, hey, hey.
2: You said there was a 5% chance of Ghanaians winning as against 85%. And so if we are having a draw game, wow, we are indeed the Black Stars of Africa. Yes, we did it.
3: And now they've got a good chance they can get top of the group.
2: Of course. We are now waiting on Croatia, and it's going to be massive. Yes, this is the power of commitment and the luck to win.
3: How do you feel after that?
2: It's so good to see so many
3: Ghanaians here supporting the team.
4: No, it really is. Oh my God, I'm so glad I came. I wasn't going to come out here today, but I'm so glad I did.
3: You got the football bug.
4: Oh yeah. Oh yeah. Thank you. That was amazing. Amazing game. Woo! Amazing. Let's go, Ghana! Let's go!
5: So yeah. Absolutely jubilant scenes in Surrey as Ghana got an important 0-0 draw. And a pretty interesting twist of fate. So if Ghana finished second in their group, or if England finished second in that group, then they will play their knockout round game in Los Angeles. That is where we will be heading to for our final bit of our tour here at the World Cup. So it will be interesting to see whether we will see England or Ghana in one of the final matches in the round of 32. We are into the final part of the group stage. Actually, games will be happening simultaneously. The opening matches on Wednesday will be particularly important for one of the co-hosts. Bosnia and Herzegovina will take on Qatar. Then Switzerland play Canada here in Vancouver. The winner of that match will finish top of the group, a huge opportunity to continue their Canadian World Cup journey. If Canada can avoid defeat, they will play their round of 32 match right here. This city has turned red in support of the team, and earlier on I spoke to Canada's sports minister Adam van Coverden, who is also a former Olympic gold medal winning kayaker, and I began by asking him if he's surprised by the form of the team.
6: I wouldn't say that I'm surprised. I've known that Canada is a soccer country. I grew up playing soccer, and it was always just a question. If so many people are playing soccer, then why aren't we necessarily achieving these results? And the answer was always because the world is so good. You know, because like Portugal and England and Germany and the Netherlands are so good at soccer. So we just needed to catch up. And, you know, we've had these amazing players like Alphonso Davies and Jonathan David and Richie Larea and all these guys that are just so phenomenal when they're playing in Europe on their professional teams. And to have them come home and, like, you know, gel in a way on a national team is just the next step. It's one thing to have a lot of superstars, but to see that translate into success for the national team isn't another thing entirely. So it's fantastic to see. I won't say that I'm surprised. I'm certainly pleased and excited. But Canada is a soccer nation. Canada is a football country. We're a sporting nation. You know, we love all sports, not just hockey. Certainly we love our ice hockey. But as you can tell, 35 degrees Celsius out, we have summer in Canada, and we love summer sports as well. So.
7: And I imagine this is going to be a great opportunity to your point of it being a really, really well-participated sport in this country. This could be a golden opportunity to maybe, you know, grow the profile of the sport in this country. What are you guys doing as a government to take advantage of what the World Cup is doing and having that here?
6: Well, that's a great question. We actually just invested $755 million into the sports system over the next 5 years in the most recent spring budget. And the reason that we're doing that is because we're using FIFA as a bit of a launching pad or trampoline to express from the government's perspective how important is sport to nation building, to our national identity, but also to lowering healthcare costs and to coming together at a time when sometimes it feels like there's a divide between, you know, certain communities. We want people to get together. We want Canadians to feel like we're all on the same team. And sport is a great way to achieve that goal. So that investment's historic. It's the largest investment that Canada's ever made into our sports system. We want it to be safe and welcoming, but we also want Canadian national teams to continue to be very, very successful. And that certainly

0: include soccer.
1: I imagine, obviously, the World Cup is such a global affair and you'll be meeting people from all sorts of countries, and that must be a great thing to be able to sort of share the Canadian story to other parts of the world, right?
0: Certainly. Sport diplomacy is a real thing, and it's very important too. Sport brings us together, not just on the pitch, but also into boardrooms and into rooms where we can share ideas and build those relationships and become better friends too. Mm-hmm. You know, I think it's important to recognize the peace-building power that sport has. You tend not to want to fight with people who you've shared a pitch or a pool or a track with, and we need more of that. Mm-hmm. You know, I think a more physically active society is one that has tempered aggressions and, you know, calmer demeanors. Mm-hmm. We're all healthier if we're active and moving more. Mm-hmm. And that diplomatic opportunity is not lost on me either.
1: One of the big talking points at this World Cup has been around, before the World Cup began, was a lot about the visas and, you know, African fans potentially not coming in. I know Canada had a fairly high profile situation with one of the Ghanaian players not being allowed in. How's it been navigating that? And I know some Ghanaian fans were a little bit unhappy with that decision. What do you have to say to them in terms of, you know, the decision that was reached around Thomas Partey?
0: Well, we were proud to host the Ghanaian national team, and I was at the game, and it was great to cheer them on as they faced Panama, I think, right?
1: It was Panama, yeah.
0: And I went to high school with lots of Ghanaian diaspora Canadians, and Canada's proud to host all types of sporting events, but of course, visa rules apply to everyone, and you know, that's all I'll say about that, because I'm the Minister of Sport, and I'm glad that we're able to host and do our good work in welcoming people here to Canada.
1: Fabulous. And so, one more game, Canada-Switzerland final game. I mean, you obviously have a fairly good sporting pedigree yourself as a Olympic gold medalist.
0: Yeah.
1: What advice would you be giving to the Canadian team, you know, just based off of your past, really?
0: Well, I have no business giving these gentlemen advice on their sporting prowess. They're all excellent. None of them are rookies, even if this is their first World Cup. Some of them it is. But I had the opportunity to bring a Canadian Parliament Peace Tower flag to the team today. Mm-hmm. We unveiled it together and held the Canadian flag up, and you know, I looked across the group of men who represent Canada with such class and character, and all Canadians are so proud of them. So far be it for me to offer advice. They know exactly what to do, and their coach is giving them great recommendations, and the way they're responding to changing fields and, you know, challenges and totally different match play styles between like Bosnia and Qatar. I'm really excited for tomorrow's game.
2: Yeah, that's Canada's sports minister, Adam van Coverden there, former Olympic champion, two-time world champion too. Really interesting conversation with him, Anne.
3: Yeah, Isaac, and I was just wondering what the vibe was like at home. Of course, they have home advantage, home ground advantage as they play now. If they advance, they're likely to go perhaps to the US or even to Mexico to play in the later stages?
2: Yeah, indeed, Anne. So they will play their round of 32 match, and then they will play their rest of their matches. If they obviously win that game, they will play it in the United States. And for Mexico, they'll play a round of 32 match at the Estadio Azteca, and they will also, I believe, play a last 16 match at the Azteca before moving to the United States if they continue to progress. So many, we're in the final kind of few games that are going to be taking place in Canada and Mexico. I think we've got about three or four matches that are going to be taking place there. So yeah, and then it will become a solely American competition. So yeah, it's going to be really interesting to see when the eyes begin to turn to the United States and the games that will be taking place there.
4: And Isaac, I wanted to bring you briefly back to the Ghana England game. Lots of messages coming in from listeners, fans of Ghana's Black Stars. Amara Alpha in Kailua-Hun, Sierra Leone says bravo to the Black Stars for always defending the continent of Africa. And Cecil Davis in Freetown, also in Sierra Leone, says Ghana's result yesterday against England was quite remarkable. They showed character and resilience. I hope they add flair in their next game against Croatia, which will definitely be another tough match as well. Is that the next challenge for Ghana, getting a bit more attacking ambition maybe?
2: Well, do you know what? They play Croatia in their final match, and I think we'll see much of the same. You know, they don't necessarily need to get a win in that one. If they can avoid defeat, then, you know, they will qualify to the next round. So I wouldn't be too surprised if we see exactly what we saw, and that is a way in which Carlos Queiroz, the Ghana coach, that's how he gets his team to set up. They are quite defensive. So, yeah, I wouldn't be surprised if we see very defensive football from Ghana going forward. But if they keep winning and not losing, then I'm sure we'll be hearing scenes like we heard in Surrey and in Ghana throughout the tournament. So, yeah, I'm not too upset by it. Unless they lose.
4: Isaac Fannin, Newsday's Isaac Fannin in Vancouver. Thank you very much indeed. And we're going to end today's programme with a little health advice. How often do you get up from your desk and go for a 5-minute walk? Well, apparently, if you do this every hour, you could make a real benefit, a real improvement to your health. It's according to a new study in the British Journal of Sports Medicine. And to find out more, I'm joined in the studio by Dr. Kaz Ahmed, usually a doctor in Cambridge, with us today. Welcome. So talk us through it. What are the benefits of that 5-minute walk every hour?
5: Morning, James. Yeah, so this is a really interesting study, and it's kind of this concept of what they call movement snacking, which is a bit of a misnomer because you don't actually snack while you're moving.
4: But that will be my problem. Yeah.
5: I think that's the trap that most of us fall into. So the idea of movement snacking is that in short periods of time over the course of a day, you take a small break and you start to move. So instead of taking an actual snack, similar to what you would do if you were snacking and having it at small intervals, you're actually moving and exercising at small intervals. So this has kind of been a concept that's been kind of bandied around for a while now. This study is quite important because it's got a really big study. It's got 11,000 participants across the US, across different sectors, but all of them in office-style jobs. Some of them work from home, some of them in the office. They all self-selected times where they were intervals where they would be movement snacking, having breaks to move, and that was 30 minutes an hour and every 2 hours. And the study basically showed that a break every hour showed a good improvement in productivity, reduced fatigability through the day, and also an improvement in workers' mental health. So actually, this idea of moving around is been shown by this study to be feasible within the working sector, and actually probably quite a good thing for workers who are sitting still.
4: And that's the sweet spot. It's the hour. It's you don't take too long in between it, but you don't pop out every 20 minutes.
5: Yeah, so the issue with the 30 minutes was that people were going out far too often, so therefore weren't actually getting anything done. With the 2 hours, it was better than doing nothing. However, didn't have the overall benefits that having the regular breaks did.
4: What's the science behind this? How does it work, having that little stroll around the corner?
5: So there's a few different aspects. As part of it's psychological. So that's the idea that you're breaking up your day, you're getting away from a screen, and you're kind of keeping yourself moving, having a little bit of a break where from your brain from the intense work that you may or may not be doing. There's obviously the physical aspect of it. So you're getting up and actually moving, and that's in short breaks. Actually adds up over the course of a day. So, you know, we often recommend to people they should be doing 30 minutes or to an hour of exercise every day, or at least 3 or 4 times a week. But if you've got a busy job, that's not something that's necessarily feasible, especially if you're working long hours. So breaking it up through a day actually cumulatively does add up. And also that change in posture. So it's quite good for a reduction in terms of long-term diseases, things like high blood pressure, diabetes, or just putting on weight, obesity. So trying to get away from that just by having regular movement is really important.
4: Is there a cultural aspect to this that it may be difficult for some people to leave their office, leave their chair for their computer for 5 minutes every hour, that they're going to worry the boss is going to say, really, are you going on a walk?
5: Yeah, I think that's a really valid point, because it's often these kind of working cultures are quite ingrained, and it can be quite difficult to get out of that view of exactly what you're doing, and having people think that, well, you're just taking a break and you're not doing any work. The power of this study is that it shows that actually productivity is maintained, if not slightly improved throughout. So actually having these regular breaks does improve workers, not only their well-being, but also their outputs at the same time. So I think there's a really strong argument there to say that these are something that we should be considering going forward, because if getting people moving and also getting people doing stuff, then it can only be a good thing.
4: Not everyone can. I'm on air for 3 hours. A train driver can't get up in the middle. Are there other things you can do? Wave your arms around, jump up and down?
5: Yeah, absolutely. So it's something that we often talk about in terms of from a patient population. If I see someone, say a truck driver who's driving for long hours, then actually what can you do if you're in the cab? Can you do small movements? Can you do exercise with your legs, lifting them up and down? And work-based exercises, desk-based exercises are really important as well. But alongside that, stretching your back too, if you're sitting up in different positions, is really important.
4: Dr. Kaz Ahmed, thank you very much indeed. I'm off for a movement snack. This is the end of Newsday for today from Anne, Isaac, me and all the team. Thanks very much for listening, and bye-bye.
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7: I'm Peter O'Dowd. Journalist Ethel Payne was called the First Lady of the Black Press, whose reporting on civil rights changed the country. She also wore head-turning hats. 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
11: Hello, I'm Misha Glennie, and after the news from the BBC World Service, in our time, the Code of Hammurabi. Almost 4,000 years ago, the Babylonian king Hammurabi had his laws carved into a tall stone pillar for all his subjects to see. Rules like an eye for an eye, how to handle divorce, witchcraft, false accusations, and much more. This code of laws was copied and shared for the next millennium, and today both the code and Hammurabi himself are commemorated in galleries and courts across the world. We'll be hearing from my guests Francis Reynolds, Selena Wisnam, and Martin Worthington what this legal code tells us about ancient Babylonian society and why the punishment an eye for an eye wasn't quite as simple as it seems. That's in our time, in 5 minutes after the BBC World News.
12: Live from NPR News, I'm Giles Snyder. Voters in New York City's closely watched primary elections handed Mayor Zoran Mamdani a victory. They advanced all three of the congressional candidates he endorsed. In South Carolina, Attorney General Alan Wilson defeated President Trump's initial pick in the primary runoff for governor. South Carolina Public Radio's Gavin Jackson reports.
13: Lieutenant Governor Pamela Evett received Trump's coveted endorsement in late May before the primary, but it didn't land as expected. Wilson gained momentum during the two-week runoff period, fueled by support from former opponents like Congressman Ralph Norman and Nancy Mace. With Trump's gubernatorial picks in Iowa and recently Georgia losing, and polling pointing to another loss, he made a dual endorsement last week for both candidates, saying in part, quote, "With either one, you can't go wrong," quote. Wilson, the four-term attorney general, was declared the winner roughly 30 minutes after polls closed. He says his administration will be transformational for the fastest-growing state in the country, with a focus on infrastructure and efficiency. He faces Democratic State Representative Jermaine Johnson in November. For NPR News, I'm Gavin Jackson in Columbia, South Carolina.
12: The two biggest teachers' unions urging Democratic governors to reject the Trump administration's private school voucher program, as NPR's Janaki Mehta reports.
14: The Trump administration is launching the first major federal program that'll give taxpayer dollars to parents to spend on private school tuition. Democrats have historically opposed private school vouchers, arguing they take money away from public schools. But at least four Democratic state leaders have said they plan to take part. That includes New York Governor Kathy Hochul and Colorado's Jared Polis. In an open letter to Democratic governors, the leaders of the American Federation of Teachers and the National Education Association call the program a Trojan horse that's carrying private school vouchers even into states where voters have rejected them. The program is set to launch in January. Janaki Mehta, NPR News.
12: Officials say two Lebanese men have been killed by Israeli forces in southern Lebanon while trying to clear roads of debris following a ceasefire. Israel, without providing proof, said they were terrorists. NPR's Jane Arraf is in Beirut.
15: The mayor of Upper Nabatea, Zain Randour, was in the area when the shooting took place. He tells NPR one of the men killed was driving a bulldozer in a municipality project to clear roads and remove rubble from destroyed houses. He says ambulances followed behind the bulldozer to help search for bodies from previous attacks, while civilians also followed. Israel said the men were, quote, Hezbollah terrorists on a bulldozer and motorcycle who crossed into its expanded, self-declared security zone in Lebanon. Iran-backed Hezbollah called the shooting a violation of the ceasefire that took effect Friday with Israel. Iran has called Israeli attacks in Lebanon a red line. Jane Arraf, NPR News, Beirut.
12: This is NPR News. President Trump is calling Tuesday's Senate vote on a war powers resolution poorly timed and meaningless. And on social media Tuesday night, he called the four Senate Republicans who voted with Democrats to pass the resolution losers. The Senate approved the measure on the 10th try on a 50-48 vote. Officials in Northern California say the 18-year-old suspect in a shooting at a library that left two people dead is to be arraigned Thursday. The shootings occurred Monday evening at the Chico branch of the Butte County Library. Authorities say the suspect demonstrated an affinity for the 1999 Columbine shooting. For over a week, teams of seagoers have been traversing a 750-mile span of water between Washington State and Alaska, and they've been doing it with no engines. It's part of a human and wind-powered boating competition known as the Race to Alaska. The winning team crossed the finish line Monday night. Hunter Morrison of member station KRBD was there to greet them.
16: Four men guide their yellow multi-hull sailboat into this downtown harbor. Nigel Oswald steps off and rings a bell, marking his team's completion of the journey. Oswald and his winning team wanted to take on the challenge of the race to see what they were made of. And they did it in a boat built for much shorter journeys.
17: Getting that boat that isn't designed for this kind of thing with these guys to here just feels awesome.
16: This year, more than 60 teams entered the race. They'll trickle in or tap out over the next few weeks.
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11: Hello, I'm Misha Glennie. Welcome to In Our Time from the BBC World Service, the program where expert guests explore the people, events, discoveries, and ideas that have shaped our world, spanning history, religion, culture, science, and philosophy. On this episode, we explore the Code of Hammurabi. Almost 4,000 years ago, Hammurabi, the king of Babylon, had his laws carved into a black basalt pillar for all to see. Hammurabi handed down just under 300 of these laws, rules for ancient Mesopotamian society on how to handle divorce, witchcraft, or false accusations, and punishments for breaking those rules, like an eye for an eye, a tooth for a tooth. These laws were so impressive that they were copied, shared, and studied for the next millennium. Since what we now know as the Code of Hammurabi re-emerged last century, the ancient King Hammurabi's reputation as a lawgiver has been celebrated as a symbol of the urge for justice. His famous law code has been displayed in the Louvre Museum in France, and Hammurabi has been commemorated in the United States government's Capitol building and in the International Court of Justice. With me to discuss the Code of Hammurabi are Francis Reynolds, Shillitoe Fellow and Associate Professor of Assyriology at the University of Oxford and Senior Research Fellow at the Queen's College, Selina Wisnam, Lecturer in the Heritage of the Middle East at the University of Leicester, and Martin Worthington, Professor in Middle Eastern Studies at Trinity College, Dublin. Martin, what can you tell us about the man Hammurabi?
19: Hammurabi was very lucky in many respects. For a start, he was a thug, a conqueror, and one of these people who hoovered up smaller kingdoms than his own. It didn't last very long, but in his lifetime, he had a reign of 43 years, and he made it big. He was remembered for a long time in Mesopotamian history, and then he got even luckier when he was remembered in modernity, because as you said, in 1901 they found his law code and dug it up, and everybody got very excited about it. So Hammurabi was an Amorite. We're talking about ancient Iraq, and in particular, somewhere near modern Baghdad, around the city of Babylon. Hammurabi was a Sharrum Dannum Sharbabilim, a mighty king, a king of Babylon. And that was the base from which he hoovered up the other kingdoms, Mari, Eshnunna, Larsa, and various other places. He had a family life, he had successors, he betrayed alliances, and he had a massive palace which hasn't been excavated, but he was responsible for letters issued in his name, which we can access, legal records written at the time of his rule. So he's a fascinating figure from the ancient Middle East.
11: And when was he ruling exactly?
19: Around about 1750 BC.
11: So, what about Mesopotamia, the area where Babylonia was located, certainly? How big is Mesopotamia and how much of it does he control?
19: Mesopotamia means the land between the rivers in Greek, and it's often referred to as the cradle of civilization. Writing was probably invented there, cities were born there, nation-states came into being there. So Mesopotamia has a huge role in human history. We know a lot about it thanks to cuneiform tablets, tablets inscribed in the cuneiform script, from about 3000 to roughly the year zero. That's 3000 years of human history. It has the Sumerians, the Babylonians, the Assyrians, and they intersect with all sorts of histories at different times. The Assyrians conquered Egypt. The Babylonians deported, in inverted commas, the Jews off to Babylon. Gilgamesh, some of the first poetry comes from there. So Mesopotamia is sort of modern Iraq, and it stretches a bit further into Syria, into Turkey, and sometimes into Iran. It's a fascinating area of study and very exciting.
11: Fran Reynolds, let's talk a little bit about the code and what it's inscribed on, a stela. Can you tell us what a stela is and describe it for us?
20: So the most famous copy of Hammurabi's laws is on a beautiful black basalt or diorite stele in the collection of the Louvre Museum in Paris. So when you go into the gallery, you see this enormous stone. It's about 2.25 metres high. It's still got a beautiful natural curve from the shape of the rock it was carved from. It's very impressive. It makes the viewer feel quite small, which I'm sure was the intention of the people who made it. On the top, there's actually a relief picture of King Hammurabi facing the sun god Shamash. Shamash is seated on a throne with sun rays coming out of his shoulders, and he holds out to the king a coiled measuring line and rod, symbols of royal authority. The kings were the gods' architects, they fixed weights and measures. Hammurabi is standing before Shamash on the left in a gesture of prayer. Then below those two figures, the most beautifully carved cuneiform inscription on the stele, the front and the back. The signs are in an archaizing script. They're beautifully cut. So the monument is an impressive combination of both image and text.
11: Yes, I have to confess, I was in Paris on a work trip last week and I took a couple of hours off to go and see the stele, as I gather it's pronounced, the stele and the Code of Hammurabi. And it's quite astonishing how clear the cuneiform script is. And the image that you described. I mean, how has it survived for 4,000 years?
20: Well, I mean, it had an eventful history because it was actually looted by the Elamites in the late 2nd millennium BC and carried off to the city of Susa in modern-day Iran. And then, as Martin mentioned, it was excavated there in the early 20th century. But the stone is incredibly hard-wearing, and these are carved signs rather than signs on a clay tablet. Having said that, the Elamites did erase part of the front, presumably to put an inscription there in there, but nothing was ever written. So.
11: Now, we have the laws themselves, almost 300 of them, but before that, there's the prologue. Tell us a bit about what the prologue is and its significance.
20: So the prologue is the first part of the text that you start reading. So you start off right underneath Shamash's throne at the top. And it tells us how the gods Anu and Enlil, the most powerful gods in Mesopotamia in this context, basically promoted the god Marduk and the city of the god Marduk, which was Babylon. And given the promotion of Babylon, the gods also then promoted Hammurabi as Babylon's king. So he was basically tasked with ensuring that justice was done in the land, that the strong didn't oppress the weak, that evil and wickedness was banished. And Marduk himself basically is a parallel to the king. Now, we also hear in the prologue about Hammurabi's conquests, effectively. It's presented as him caring for temples of the gods in different cities, but it also conveys the extent of the territory he controlled, all the way from southeastern Syria right down to the Gulf and up into the Assyrian heartland in the northeast. And then it basically leads beautifully into the laws. It's written in the first person. Hammurabi's talking himself in this text. And it just says, you know, Marduk now instructed me to make sure that my people should thrive and there's justice in the land. And then it says, at that time, and then you move into Law 1.
11: So the prologue is essentially the god saying, this is the man, and you should listen to what he's saying.
20: Absolutely. He has absolute 100% divine authority, and particularly as a king of justice.
11: Selina Wisnam, as well as Hammurabi, the gods have featured throughout the epilogue and the prologue. Can you tell us a bit about the Babylonian gods?
1: Well, there's a pantheon of gods that they worship, a little bit like in the Greek and Roman sense. Different gods are responsible for different things. There is a goddess of war, a sun god, who was the god of justice, here depicted on the stela. And importantly, there are city gods. So Marduk is the patron of the city of Babylon, and the power of Marduk really expresses the power of the city itself. And in the prologue, when they mention that the gods have chosen Marduk to be ruler of all peoples in the lands, that is a justification for all of Hammurabi's wars. It's legitimized by right there by saying that this is a divinely ordained thing. In the epilogue, the gods then are called upon for each of their functions to curse anyone who would erase Hammurabi's name, each according to their own special ability. So they are at the beginning and at the end encompassing everything.
11: I see. So that means that if people subsequently tried to adopt the code and call it their own, then they would be visited by the wrath of the gods.
1: Yes, had the Elamites filled in that erased inscription with their own, then they would have had Hammurabi's gods to contend with.
11: And what about the language of the code? I mean, what was literacy like at the time? How easy would it have been for people to read?
1: Well, the code says on it that let any wronged man who has a lawsuit come before my code and read it and see his case there, and let his mind be at rest, knowing that Hammurabi, king of justice, has it all in hand, as it were. But actually, not very many people would have been able to read this. First of all, as Fran mentioned, the signs are written in a very old-fashioned script, and they're also written at 90 degrees rotation. So you'd have to turn your head to look at it, which would be quite awkward, considering how tall it is also. So it's not really possible to read it all. But that said, the fact that there is so much text on this monument still makes a point. Because if you know Hammurabi is king of justice, and there would also have been a statue in front of the stela with him in that role probably as well, then you see how much text there is, you see how many laws there are, and that in itself tells you that justice is something that is really valued and emphasised here.
11: One thing that struck me when I saw it in the Louvre was that you have Shamash, the god, and Hammurabi in prayer, but they seem to be on the same level. Was this Hammurabi trying to suggest that, you know, he was almost equal to the gods?
1: Yes, it's a very daring depiction, actually, because even when they're looking at each other eye to eye, but Hammurabi's gaze is slightly above that of Shamash, so he's actually even looking slightly down at the god. The god is seated, they're almost the same height, but Shamash is still a little bit higher, but to portray himself as almost the same size as a god is really quite something. And there's also nobody else there in the scene. Usually, kings would depict other supernatural beings around them. They might have an altar between them and the god, but there is absolutely nothing coming between Hammurabi and Shamash himself, which is a really remarkable way of showing that he's close to the gods.
11: Thanks very much, Selina. Well, let's go on, Martin, to the code itself after the prologue, the almost 300 laws ranging from domestic disputes, theft, adultery, murder, and how to manage your fields. Did this legal system function in practice in a way that we would recognise?
19: One of the big debates about the law code is the extent to which it was actually a law code that got followed in practice versus an abstract set of declarations, and what the relation was between this written document and the practice of law. Now, on some points, it's our only source, but it is not the only source that we have for the study of ancient Mesopotamian law. So there are, in fact, contracts and legal documents issued by the parties in front of a judge. We have letters talking about it. There are some quite remarkable ones. There's one by a contemporary of Hammurabi that says, because he has thrown the young boy into the fire, you should throw him into the kiln. Ana utunim idia. So this is a king issuing a judgment on a topic whose background we don't know. Now, the whole system of law, discussions of it, you'll notice, often tend to be one source thick, as it were. So people make a point, and then they say, and here's the one piece of evidence we have for this point, and we're waiting for more evidence to emerge. But there were judges who weren't necessarily full-time judges. They could be governors or administrators. So you'd have A plaintiff who had a problem, you'd go before the judges, who would decide whether to take it forward. Then the two sides would go and present their evidence, and the judges would adjudicate, and ultimately you could appeal to the king. There were all sorts of what to modern students look like cool refinements, but to the lives of these people could have been terrifying experiences, like the river ordeal. There was also the whole business of swearing an oath. Now, because Mesopotamia was a society in which gods were taken very seriously, it looks like swearing an oath was a very serious thing to do. And there's one document published by Edzard in 1976 where somebody actually refuses to swear an oath in front of the gods.
11: Can you just describe to us the river ordeal that you mentioned?
19: The river ordeal, well, if you go to Hammurabi Law 2 that talks about witchcraft, if someone accuses someone else of witchcraft, what do you do? It's very hard to prove or disprove. And so you go to the river and it says, Nar or Id Ishalli Amma, they shall go into the river. And then if the river Utebibashu clears him and Ishtalmam, he comes out healthily, then all is fine. But if the river either drowns him or says that he's guilty, then he'll be put to death. Now, what this means in practice is known to some extent from letters from the city of Mari. Mari was one of those kingdoms Hammurabi hoovered up. And very conveniently, his destruction of the royal palace fossilised the archives for all time. So now we can go and read all these thousands of letters about social history and everybody saying how awful Hammurabi is and he was an enemy. And there are several Mari letters that talk about the river ordeal, so it looks like maybe you had to carry a millstone to make the crossing more difficult. And there would have been witnesses, but it's better than medieval England.
11: So basically, if you survive, you're innocent.
19: It's better than medieval England, which was if you survived, you were guilty, like the whole business of ducking the poor ladies called witches. But in Mesopotamia, if you survive, you're more or less innocent, yes.
11: Right, despite the fact that you're having to swim with a millstone around your neck, which must have been pretty challenging. I'm interested in the number of laws I read about agriculture and about cultivators. Was this because, well, I presume for Hammurabi, successful agriculture was the economic basis of his power?
19: It's very interesting. The law code doesn't say everything that you'd expect a comprehensive law code to say. Legally minded friends tell me that even today in Britain, there isn't a law that says that murder is illegal. There are a load of judicial cases that take that for granted and make that into law, but there isn't actually an original statute that says that. So Hammurabi himself doesn't say that murder is illegal, but he implies it in various ways. And he goes and covers all the various parts of society, so adoption, inheritance, accidents, grievous bodily harm, and of course agriculture, which as you say was the mainstay of life in ancient Mesopotamia, apart from military conquest. And one thing I really like about the agricultural laws is that a lot of the things are kind of obvious. You know, okay, if a physician performs an operation on someone badly, then they'll be punished. Well, I get that. That's kind of obvious. But for example, supposing I rent a field from you, and then the weather god comes and blows away all my crop or all the seeds I've planted. Well, whose problem is that? And that's not so obvious. That's where the cultural construction of law comes in. And actually, in this particular case, the code says that the person who rented the field will bear the problem, not the owner. But these are the kind of things that people had to engage with.
11: Fran Reynolds, there's something striking about the way the laws are set out. They all begin with if, or most of them begin with if this happens, then this will be the consequence. Do we know why they follow that set pattern?
20: Well, it's an interesting phenomenon because it's a very common type of construction in Mesopotamia. So we find huge recordings, lists of omens, which are phrased in exactly the same way. You know, if Mars is red, there will be a war. All sorts of omens about the natural world, also medical omens. So in a sense, the interest here is in the connection between the event and then the consequence. So in a legal situation, you can see how, you know, if this offence takes place, this will be the punishment. But the idea is also that the gods are actually responsible for all these connections between cause and outcome. So when we think about the huge body of omen literature of Mesopotamia, which is vast, the idea is that anything that happens in the natural world or in human activity is actually a message from the gods. It's just a question of whether you can understand what the message is telling you or not. Now, of course, omens could be something that just happens. I mean, we can also say if a black cat crosses your path, you'll be lucky. You know, you haven't orchestrated the cat to be in position. It just happens naturally. But also, of course, you can deliberately generate an omen. So, for example, they practiced extrapolacy, actually looking at the innards of sacrificed sheep, particularly the liver, and they could also incubate dreams. So either an omen could happen spontaneously or it could be generated. Now, particularly, they were interested in looking at the night sky. So by looking at heavenly bodies and what they were doing or were perceived to be doing, this was a rich source of information about the future. So, for example, if the moon went dark in the sign of the lion, which is our Leo, because most of the constellations we talk about are actually Babylonian in origin, if that happens, then a king will die and lions will go wild. So you can see there's a nice connection between the lion constellation and then the outcome of these lions being on the rampage.
11: Selina, who interpreted the omens?
1: Well, you had to be very highly trained to understand this. This is a very academic pursuit because you can have up to 10,000 possibilities just to understand the omens of a sacrificial animal alone, to understand what all these little signs on the liver are meaning. There are people who I like to call them sort of divine translators. As Fran said, these are messages from the gods that people are reading, and you have to understand the logic and the special codes that the gods are speaking in order to do that. So the kings would employ a lot of these diviners to help him make all kinds of decisions, whether to go to war, which advisors he should trust, and so on.
11: So was the reading of omens and the messages essentially an elite phenomenon, or was everyone, were ordinary people, looking for omens every day as well?
1: It all depends on how much money you have, what options are available to you, right? So, I mean, sacrificing a sheep is something that costs quite a lot of money, but you can also sacrifice a pigeon or a dove if you have less money. If you can't afford a pigeon, then you can also just pour flour out and watch how the cracks appear in the piles of flour that are being made.
11: To get back to the laws themselves, we have perhaps one of the most famous one is an eye for an eye. I think they also have a separate law for teeth as well. Yes. Does this principle of equivalence apply throughout the code, i.e. the punishment equals the crime or fits the crime each time?
1: It often appears, but not always. And not always in the way that we would expect. So, yes, if a man blinds the eye of another man, then he himself will be blinded. But that only applies if they are both of the upper class. If a man blinds the eye of an ordinary man, an upper class man blinding the eye of an ordinary man, then he has to pay a fine. And if he blinds the eye of a slave, then he has to pay an amount of money which equates to half the slave's value. So it entirely depends on the status of the people involved. In the case of crimes which result in some kind of financial loss, it often is pay up for the damage. So if you cut down your neighbour's date palm, then you have to pay to make up for it. But there are also lots of deterrents involved. So, for example, if you steal an ox from an ordinary person, you have to pay 10 times its value to deter people from doing that. But if you steal from the palace, you have to pay 30 times its value. If you can't afford to pay the fine at all, then you're killed. And if you steal anything at all from a temple, you're also killed, because stealing from the gods is the worst thing of all. So there are quite a few punishments in the code which are very harsh. Death is prescribed quite a lot of times for things like, well, burglary, sheltering criminals, helping slaves escape, adultery, rape, all kinds of things. So there are different ways that these equivalences play out, depending on the scenario.
11: Fran, Selina mentioned the different strata of society. What does the code tell us about social stratification in Hammurabi's time?
20: No, well, Selina's absolutely right, and you can see this clear gradation depending on the social status of either the person who commits the offence or the person who is the victim of the crime. So there are three main categories. There's the Akkadian word awilum, which is just the normal word for a man, but also means a free citizen, and they're basically the highest status group. Then the second category is the mushkenum, that she means someone who bows down. And they're a type of retainer. They used to be attached more to the palace, but in the old Babylonian period, there was increasing privatisation. So often these people were actually working for a private middleman or businessman.
11: And were they effectively slaves?
20: No, they weren't. You know, they had certain rights and they would keep a percentage, for example, of the crops that they were growing. But then the rest would have to be surrendered, or they would have in the old model to do duty for the king, such as military service or perhaps canal dredging. And then, I'm afraid, at the bottom of the pile, as mentioned, was indeed the slave, Wardam the male slave, Amptam the female one. And legally speaking, a slave couldn't be held liable. So in principle, if a slave committed the crime, it was the owner of the slave who had liability.
11: And in our time, we'll be continuing our conversation about the Code of Hammurabi in just a moment.
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0: On this episode of In Our Time from the BBC World Service, we're discussing a set of laws handed down over 4,000 years ago, the Code of Hammurabi. My guests will be telling us how an infamous Mesopotamian river ordeal was used to make legal decisions, and why the Babylonian king Hammurabi is such an important figure in modern law today. That's coming up in 2 minutes on In Our Time.
1: BBC News with Emily Thomas. The US Senate has passed a resolution calling on President Trump to halt the war on Iran or seek congressional approval to continue it. The largely symbolic measure is a rare rebuke for the president from members of his own party, with four Republicans joining Democrats to pass it. Ukrainian attacks on Sevastopol in Russian-occupied Crimea have reportedly left it without power. Russia's proxy governor of the city urged residents not to panic. Western Europe is bracing for another day of severe heat, with red alerts issued in France, Italy and Spain. In Britain, there's a rare warning of a risk to life in parts of the country. India has tightened rules for non-governmental organisations receiving foreign funds, requiring them to disclose their activities, social media accounts and websites. The Hindu nationalist BJP-led government has suspended or barred thousands of non-profit groups from receiving foreign funding. Eight people who US prosecutors have linked to the left-wing Antifa movement have collectively been sentenced to 450 years in prison. The conviction relates to their roles in a riot outside an immigration detention centre in Texas. Train services in Germany have resumed after a nationwide suspension for a period overnight. The rail operator blamed a problem with its radio communications network. At the World Cup, Colombia has become the latest team to reach the knockout phase. A 1-0 victory over the Democratic Republic of Congo was enough to secure passage with one game to spare. Meanwhile, England head Group L narrowly on goal difference from Ghana, with whom they drew 0-0. Research suggests that office workers who take 5-minute walking breaks every hour can boost their well-being without losing efficiency. The study indicates that short walks improve mood. BBC News.
0: Welcome back to In Our Time from the BBC World Service. I'm Misha Glenny and we're discussing the Code of Hammurabi, an ancient code of laws handed down by the Babylonian king Hammurabi. This collection of just under 300 laws was carved into a tall slab of basalt rock using an ancient writing system called cuneiform. That was almost 4,000 years ago, but Hammurabi and his law code are still celebrated today. The word for people who study ancient Mesopotamia is Assyriologists, and I'm joined by three Assyriologists and historians, Francis Reynolds, Selina Wisnam, and Martin Worthington. Martin, we've just been discussing what the Code of Hammurabi might tell us about ancient Babylonian society and how legal punishments could depend on your social status. But I noticed the Code also anticipates that there could be problems with the judges who were enforcing these laws. Planning what to do about corrupt judges, that couldn't have been too reassuring for ordinary Babylonians, could it?
2: I think anybody from the legal profession who hears what I'm about to say will have a fit. But ultimately, any system of law, if described in sufficiently abstract terms, is more or less the same, right? Because you have to have a system of rules that people more or less agree on. You have to have a way of making sure that people more or less know what they are. You have to have someone who decides whether the rules are respected, and then you have to have a way of enforcing it. But then, if you're really clever, you also have to have a safeguard built in so that the enforcement works. And Hammurabi recognises that judges could be corrupt or, you know, subject to all sorts of influences, and so he anticipates this and says that if a judgment issues a crooked verdict, then ushet bushu, they shall literally cause him to rise from his seat, and he shall not sit again with the judges in judgment. So he's banished anyhow. Has to pay, I think, 12-fold the amount at issue. But, you know, Hammurabi's code is a very fascinating source because it mixes the obvious and the non-obvious. So the judges, you know, that sort of makes sense. But there are all sorts of things built into it where it gets less obvious. So, for example, as my colleagues pointed out, if a person from the upper class destroys the eye of a person from the upper class, their own eye is destroyed. But if take someone from a quote-unquote lower class, then they give money. Now, how do you interpret this? One way of interpreting is, oh, well, the lower class is worth less, and so, you know, keep the eye safe, just dish out the cash. But if you flip it around and you think of it from the point of view of the poorer person in the lower class, they might say, well, actually, what is it to me if you lose your eye? Give me some dosh, and then I can actually improve the quality of my life. So it can be quite hard to work out what's going on and whose point of view these things are crafted for. So the judges are a nice example where that doesn't apply, and we can be sure of exactly what's going on.
0: When you break into your beautiful Babylonian, as you have done one or two times so far, are you speaking Akkadian or Babylonian, or what is the relationship between the two?
2: Akkadian is today, I mean, the history of the nomenclature is very complicated. There was a time when people used Akkadian for what we now call Sumerian, but today Akkadian is Babylonian plus Assyrian plus Eblaite. So Babylonian and Assyrian would be two varieties of Akkadian.
0: Fran, we've talked a little bit about witchcraft. Women don't come up in the code very often, but they do have some rather surprising appearances. Can you tell us about that?
3: Yes, so there is also the ambiguity, of course, with this term, a Welam, whether the free citizen is including both men and women. People are still debating exactly what a Welam means. But some of the laws definitely concern women. So, for example, there's a law about a woman innkeeper, and if she basically has criminals conspiring in the inn and she doesn't take them off to the palace to be held to account, then, unfortunately, the usual verdict in these laws, she will be put to death.
0: She's put to death?
3: She's put to death.
0: For not dobbing somebody
3: in? For not turning them in. So, you know, and to put this in context, many of the laws end with the word idark, he or she will be put to death. But it's interesting as well that women traditionally did run inns. So this was seen as a sort of extension of the domestic sphere of the kitchen, of cooking and providing food and drink for a family. In Gilgamesh, there's even a goddess who runs the inn at the edge of the world. We also do have laws concerning marriage and dowries, divorce, also laws about sexual crimes. Obviously, many of the laws in this area concern women. Some of the laws we can see as perhaps a little bit more favourable towards women, some of them not. You know, it's a mixed bag. And of course, we're always reading through the lens of our own time and culture. But for example, if a man marries a wife and she then develops a disease called Lachbon, we know it's a skin disease, we don't know what. But in that case, he's allowed to marry again, but he must provide for that wife and provide her with housing and the means to survive for the rest of her life.
0: Selina, is the code really a sort of set of laws that were designed to be followed quite rigidly? Or is it more like a projection, an assertion of Hammurabi's power?
4: Well, they are never cited as a precedent. Judges do not refer to them when they're justifying any of their decisions. So it's actually quite a mystery. What were they actually for? Some people say, is it all just propaganda? I think not, because we have Hammurabi's letters and he does seem to follow some of the principles in the code, at least. There's one example where somebody has written to him saying that their merchant who has ransomed a soldier that they found abroad brought him home, but now who's going to pay the ransom money? And Hammurabi says temple should pay for it. And that's exactly what is stipulated in one of his laws. So some people have argued maybe this is a collection of judgments or his personal opinions. Maybe it's a bit like English case law in some senses, that this is a collection of examples, the spirit of the law rather than the letter of the law. These are not universal principles which are going to be followed in every case. But actually, reality is very complex. And this could be more Hammurabi's vision of what a just society should look like. And it's interesting to note that the code would have stood in the courtyard of the temple of Shamash, god of justice, and that's where the judges meet. So when the judges are deciding the cases, they will see Hammurabi's stela there. It's there as a reminder, a bit like having a portrait of the king or queen up on the wall in some official capacity, and be reminded that, you know, this is the general sense of how justice should be conducted. But when it comes to details of individual cases, things can be different.
0: And when he started to expand his territory militarily, is there evidence that, you know, when he took a city or a town, that he would impose the code on the newly conquered territory?
2: We actually have almost the opposite. There is a letter where, I think it's in ABB9, where he tells the person he's writing to adjudicate the case according to the law Sha'inanna ina Emut Balum, which now applies in the city of Emut Balum, implying A, that it's specific from one city to another, but potentially B, that now it might be like this, but later on I'm going to change it. So these sources, you know, when you really drill down and try and extract information from them, they can often end up being very treacherous.
0: Well, it's interesting because you've all three given us extraordinary detail about ordinary life, everyday life in Hammurabi's time. Where are you getting the evidence for that? What are the sources for those quotidian experiences?
2: Thank you. And these are some of the things that I should have said at the start about Mesopotamia. You see, people have this idea that the further back you go in the past, the less evidence there is. So the story goes, we know everything about the Second World War. We know a lot about Julius Caesar. And before that, there were the Egyptians and friends who we don't know very much about. But that isn't true. So for Mesopotamia, there are hundreds of thousands of cuneiform tablets. They illustrate the most varied aspects of their writing. Now, you have to read between the lines. Mesopotamians had the intention of not committing very much to writing. So actually, one of the questions to ask about...
0: Had the intention, they didn't want to.
2: Well, what I mean is that most things in Mesopotamia were left unwritten. So how to build a wall, unwritten. Most recipes, unwritten. Most information, unwritten. So one of the questions about Hammurabi is, why is it one of the few things that actually got written down, this law code? But when you take all the things you did write and you read between the lines, then the amount of information becomes incredible. So we actually know the names of Hammurabi's major administrators. For example, in the city of Sippar, we can reconstruct archives. And all over the world today, there are people who are doing this for a living and making new discoveries. It's fascinating.
0: So cuneiform then goes into disrepair. I mean, it disappears at some point. When is it rediscovered and how do people start interpreting it?
3: Well, basically, it becomes an unreadable and forgotten language for a long time. So cuneiform inscriptions can even be visible on the surface of the sites in Iraq, so like smashed up bricks that had inscriptions of kings. But certainly some of the earlier travellers in the area would argue that these were purely decorative. You know, they weren't even thinking of this as a way of recording language. So really, the great age of decipherment is in the 19th century. So this is finally when these inscriptions get their voice back and people start to decipher. Now, admittedly, the sort of material that they're first using to decipher Akkadian and cuneiform is not material like our stele that we're talking about today. It tends to be much later, from the first millennium. But this is really the time when, you know, these voices from the past become heard again. And as Martin has said, you know, the written record from ancient Mesopotamia is absolutely unparalleled with any other civilization or culture in antiquity. It's extraordinary, the amount of material that we have.
0: How many people were living in Babylonia at the time? Do we know?
2: I think we don't, because there are really only three ways to access that kind of information. Yeah. One is a census. One is working out how many people the land could support, and one is looking at physical remains of buildings and working out how many people could live there. The censuses we don't have. The buildings we haven't all dug up, and if we had, we wouldn't know how many people live there per room anyway, and how many people land can support is a very difficult question. So I think we have to pass on that particular one.
5: I don't think Selina Raya can jump in there.
0: You did mention those letters, those documentation from Mari. I mean, that sounds like an extraordinary find.
2: Oh, it crops up in an Agatha Christie novel. I think there's a passage where one of the archaeologists wanders down the street, quote-unquote, allowing his mind to dwell pleasantly on certain aspects of the Mari letters. And Agatha Christie was married to a Mesopotamian archaeologist. She may have been thinking of the letter where someone reported to the king of Mari, Hammurabi's sometime enemy, that a prophet had turned up at the city gate and devoured a raw lamb in front of the assembled elders to make the point, as Fran was explaining earlier, the ominous sign carrying an impact in the real world, because he was saying there will be a devouring that happens, and so he kind of illustrated this by devouring the live lamb. The Mari letters are fantastic.
4: I like one that talks

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1: Used in all sorts of different cases. So also, for example, in the law code, it's a collection of laws, it's used for a case of adultery. When you can't actually resolve the question of innocence or guilt with the evidence available to human judges, then you turn it over to the divine river god, who is going to make the decision.
2: God, tough call if it comes your way. Selina, what about Hammurabi himself? Did he abide by his laws? Was he a just king?
3: I think he did follow the principles that he sets out in his code. These letters show that he gets really involved with individual cases, and he gets involved with small details. Sometimes people accuse him of micromanaging, but you can also see that as really caring and attention to detail. Somebody writes to him, for example, saying that their son had disappeared 8 years ago. They've been making offerings to him as if he were dead, and suddenly they find out that actually he was kidnapped and is a slave in somebody else's house. But he can't get him back. Every time he goes, they keep moving his location, so it's impossible. He writes to the king about this, and the king sends people. He sends soldiers to go and get him back. So really, ordinary people could come to him when they had a problem, and he would look into it.
2: There seems to be a bit of a divide here about whether the laws actually were laws, because on the one hand you're saying that they were ignored a lot of the time and they weren't implemented. On the other hand, we have this evidence of these cases being brought successfully.
3: He cares about justice. I think that's the overriding principle. And the laws can't cover every example, but I mean, one of my favourite contradictions, which is another one of these great paradoxes, right? There is a law that says if somebody accepts something for safekeeping with no witnesses or no documents, then that man is a thief. He will be killed. But later on in the law code, there is a law that says if somebody gives something to somebody for safekeeping with no witnesses and no documents, then he has no basis for a claim to get it back. Nothing about killing anybody involved there is clearly not a universal principle that is applied strictly in every case. So why is there a contradiction? And I think if you look at the context in which these laws appear, it's quite interesting, because the first one is in a series of provisions which is all about misconduct of justice, making sure judges do not go back on their word, consequences of theft. And the other one is in a sequence of cases about what happens if you deposit something in somebody else's granary and then it goes missing for some reason. If somebody is siphoning it off, then they will be punished. But what is common to both of those cases is that it's about establishing proper evidence. And one is a worst case scenario from the point of view of somebody who accepts this property for safekeeping, and one from the point of view of the person who's giving it. In both cases, you have to have documents and witnesses. And that is the underlying principle that these laws are illustrating.
2: Martin, in the 19th century, there was this surge of interest in Mesopotamia, even before the stela was discovered. What accounts for that fascination for Mesopotamia in the Victorian period?
4: If I had to choose two words, I'd probably say empire and the Bible. So the French dug wonderful stuff up, and so the Brits said, we want it too. So Austin Henry Layard, an adventurer, goes off. Stratford Canning, ambassador in Constantinople, gives him money. So on the one hand, this is a way of a colonial power, you know, digging stuff out of the ground. But also, it's a connection to hoary antiquity. This is a time when geology is being discovered. So now the deep history of the world is coming to human awareness. Darwin's talking about evolution. So maybe the world isn't as old as the Bible says it is. On the other hand, the clay tablets are also telling us the story of Noah. So does this prove that the Bible is a collection of Mesopotamian fairy tales? Or is it independent vindication of the biblical account? So to Victorians, Mesopotamia, and also there's the whole nationalist dimension to the decipherment, as Fran said. The decipherment was actually done by a very clever Irishman, Edward Hincks, but then the credit went to a British major general. And so for 100 years, the history books all said, British major general deciphers cuneiform. And Gilbert and Sullivan in the Pirates of Penzance glorify his ability to write shopping lists in Babylonic cuneiform. But I think that was sustained at the time by factors which may be of less interest to us. But in the meantime, other things have taken over. I mean, the Code of Hammurabi is part of a larger textual universe in Mesopotamia. So there are law codes before Hammurabi. It's not the earliest law code. And then there was a tradition of commentary. So there are tablets that have extracts with headings, which is a very human thing to do. As Selina explained, sometimes a group of laws seem to fall into a sort of thematic category. And people actually go and write the

0: headings in, you know, just like us. But then, going back to the river ordeal, there's a very late commentary, a fragment of clay, maybe 3 centimetres wide, which is a commentary on the Law Code of Hammurabi, and it says that the god of the river ordeal is the god Ea, the god of fresh water. And so there's always wheels and interpretations within interpretations. And part of the fascination of Assyriology today is our ability to unpack these things and bring them back to life and make them speak.
1: Fran, we're getting towards the end, but tell us what happens to Hammurabi's kingdom after he dies.
2: We can see a really marked trajectory because, in a sense, the reign of Hammurabi marks the peak of power of this first dynasty of Babylon. You know, he conquers this huge area of territory, as we heard about in the prologue. He's an extremely able king. After his death, there are 5 successors, and the dynasty does continue for about another 155 years. But basically, there's sort of step downwards in terms of decline. So I think, in a sense, even during his reign, there was a weakness in the system with all this privatization, outsourcing. There was a move towards more of a gig economy. There was a real problem with debt burden. That was not a healthy aspect of society. Then after his death, we find that his son as successor is actually struggling with rebellions in the south of Babylonia. So there's political unrest in the south. There's a very powerful kingdom of Sealand, about which we now know more, thanks to some relatively recent texts. And we find as well that the south then is largely abandoned. So there's this extraordinary shift of people from the traditional cities in the south up into northern Babylonia. So really famous, prestigious Mesopotamian cities like Nippur and Ur are basically abandoned.
1: And we see references, Selina, to the Code of Hammurabi for the next 1,000 years or so, as I understand. But more recently, there's this other part of his legacy. He's memorialized in the US Capitol and in the International Court of Justice. Why is he seen as such an important figure in modern law?
3: There are many similarities between the laws of Hammurabi and the laws in the Bible. And so this puts Hammurabi in the line of tradition of a culture that people are already familiar with, which is Moses as a great lawgiver. So in that sense, he slots quite neatly into one of these stories of the development of law worldwide. So that's why I think he became very well known when he was first discovered and why it meant a lot to people today.
1: Well, that's all I wanted to ask. What would you like to add?
2: Well, something I think is very interesting in terms of the use of the laws is that they're very commonly the first text that students read when they're learning Akkadian. So students studying Akkadian all over the world, often the first thing they will read is Law 1. Shomer Owilam Owilam, Neta Medina, if a man accuses another man of murder. So this is another afterlife of Hammurabi. It actually is a text which is used today for teaching.
1: Just while we're talking about the language, how do you reconstruct a language which disappears for millennia and then reappears in cuneiform? How do you know how it's pronounced? Well, you know, what's an A, what's a W, what's an L?
0: So the short answer is that Babylonian and Assyrian are related to Hebrew and Arabic.
1: And so they're Semitic languages.
0: They're Semitic languages, and the sounds of Semitic languages tend to be a lot more stable than those of Indo-European ones. Then we have transcriptions into Hebrew and Greek letters occasionally, and patterns of spelling. If you look how this sound is spelt under these conditions and spelt under those conditions, you can work out if it's a h or a glottal stop or a w or a m. Do you know, I think it's, when I look at the stele, I always think it looks to me like an admonishing finger. And I don't know if that's a coincidence, because actually in Babylonian culture, to stretch out the finger is something not very good. So maybe that's not something Hammurabi would have wanted to do. So maybe it's just a complete coincidence. What else? Well, when Fran and I were fortunate enough to talk on this programme about Gilgamesh, I actually ran into someone who said he listened to the show and really enjoyed the show, so he went and read Gilgamesh and got a massive headache and sort of ran away crying. And I thought, well, maybe something that we should have built into the show at the time was to explain that these were compositions meant for intensive readers who would read the same thing over and over again and appreciate all sorts of subtleties that the first-time reader, just ploughing through it once, doesn't really pick up on. So maybe we should have prepared someone. So with Hammurabi, there's a similar point, which is, aspect of it seem to be self-explanatory, but there are so many problems and questions nestling among the folds of it that you really want to read it with a commentary or with a seriological guidance to make it safe.
1: Selina, what about you? What would you have liked to have added?
3: I've got two short things, if I may.
1: You may.
3: So the first law, I think, is actually quite important. If a man accuses another man of murder but cannot prove it, that man will be killed. That is a very radical departure from how other law codes previously were stating things. Before, it's if a man commits murder, he will be killed. Okay, fine. But Hammurabi is really stating, do not go around making false accusations that you cannot prove unless you are very, very sure. So right from the beginning, he's making a strong statement about a commitment to justice, which is different from what has gone before.
1: And your second point?
3: And my second point is one of my favourite underrated laws is one that stipulates how much people pay for medical treatment. And ordinary people pay half the amount that the elite pay for their medical treatment.
1: Well, that sounds quite...
3: Isn't that nice?
1: Yes, it is.
0: Can I slip in one more thing?
1: Yes.
0: So in 1898, Bruno Meissner wrote a paper with the dribs and drabs of tablets that we now know to be copies of Hammurabi in the British Museum, saying, you know, we've got all these laws, presumably there was some kind of code. Well, they seem to be very old, the spelling is old. It's the kind of thing that famous king of hoary days, Hammurabi, might have written. And then 3 years later, they find the stele of Hammurabi with the law code. It must have been too good to be true.
1: That's fantastic. Fran, one thing, of course, that, well, we mentioned it, but only alluded to it, really, is these stories, which we know from the Bible, are, if not identical, then very similar to the stories from Mesopotamia. When that came out, did people begin to say, well, maybe the Bible's just pinched everything from the Mesopotamians?
2: Well, in a sense, of course, when these sorts of compositions are being read in the 19th century, it presented an enormous intellectual and spiritual challenge to basically discover that on tablets that were much older than any of the biblical sources, you, for example, had an account of the flood. The flood story in the Gilgamesh epic, it's not identical to the story of Noah, but there are enough points of similarity, including the release of birds, that I think it's clear that you're dealing with another version of the same thing. So, you know, in a way, the people who were initially working on this material, they ended up being really in the front line of intellectual debate of the day. This wasn't just sort of dusty scholars tucked away in their offices and nobody else was interested. This was kind of hot news. You know, you're getting coverage in the Illustrated London News.
1: Exactly. Presumably, yes.
2: You know, it's quite galvanised society at the time. Quite shocking, really.
0: Should we mention Babel und Bibel?
3: Go for it.
1: Mention.
0: So I think it was in the 1920s. There's a very, very brilliant mind in Assyriology, Friedrich Delitzsch. I mean, you have to understand that, you know, in German academia at the time, these people were rock stars. So Friedrich Delitzsch actually gave a series of lectures called Babel und Bibel, Babel and the Bible, which was attended by Kaiser Wilhelm II. Which, in the context of anti-Semitism in the day, basically said that Hebrew culture is nothing but stolen from Babylon, etc., etc. And actually the Kaiser distanced himself and didn't attend the third lecture. So that was a very ugly chapter in the story.
1: What, the Kaiser distanced himself because it was too anti-Semitic, by implication?
0: So actually, I don't know if the Kaiser was offended by the anti-Semitism as such, but of course, in the context of the day when people are very appreciative of the Hebrew Bible in context of Christianity, I don't think the Kaiser appreciated the attack on the Hebrew Bible qua foundation of Christianity.
1: Thank you to Francis Reynolds, Selina Wisnam and Martin Worthington. And thank you for listening to In Our Time from the BBC World Service. 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
5: Tensions between President Trump and Senate Republicans are bubbling over.
6: He's got two speeds, uninterested, and the speed of light. And on the things that are important to him, he moves at the speed of light.
5: Now, some Senate Republicans say the president's unpredictable actions risk derailing their shared agenda. That story on the next morning edition from NPR News.
7: This morning at 5 on WXXY. I'm Regini Vaidyanathan, host of BBC NewsHour, on today's programme. A deadly heatwave in Western Europe, with France, Italy and the UK facing record temperatures. And music by Mozart, which has been discovered after 250 years.
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9: Hello there. Coming up on the newsroom, we will hear from our reporter in France on the record-breaking heatwave that's hitting Western Europe.
10: I'm in my hometown, I'm with my family, and temperatures like this, especially the early in the morning, overnight, I haven't seen that in June in my life.
9: So how can a whole continent adapt in the future? Also today at 8 hours GMT with me, Nick Miles. North Korea says it's equipping its navy with nuclear weapons. A bluff or a real escalation of tensions across the region? Later on, the power of Ukrainian drones to destabilize Putin's war effort in Crimea and beyond. And with the Football World Cup in full flow.
11: I sleep when I can. It is a total marathon of... It's, you know, a relatively easy job, right? I'm sitting on a couch watching football, but making sure I get my 8 hours when and where I can.
9: We meet these super fans cashing in by watching every match. After this bulletin.
12: Live from NPR News, I'm Giles Snyder. Primary voters went to the polls Tuesday in four states with the most closely watched contests in New York City, where Democratic voters advanced to November a slate of congressional candidates endorsed by Mayor Zohran Mamdani. The three candidates swept their primary elections in a major blow for the Democratic establishment. In South Carolina, Alan Wilson is thanking President Trump for his late endorsement in the Republican primary runoff for governor.
13: I also want to give a shout out to President Trump. I was honored to receive his endorsement.
12: After initially endorsing Wilson's primary opponent, Lieutenant Governor Pamela Abett, President Trump endorsed both candidates on Friday, saying, "With either one, you can't go wrong." Wilson is currently South Carolina's Attorney General. The Supreme Court has ruled that a Louisiana man cannot seek financial damages for having his religious liberty violated while in prison. NPR's Jason DeRose reports on the 6-3 decision that fell along ideological lines.
14: Damon Landor is a practicing Rastafarian, and while incarcerated in Louisiana, state prison officials forcibly cut off his dreadlocks. The haircut violated Landor's religious beliefs. That was not in dispute. But the court majority ruled the Religious Land Use and Institutionalized Persons Act, under which the case was brought, can't be used to hold prison officials financially responsible, even if they violate inmates' rights. In her dissent, Justice Ketanji Brown Jackson wrote that the ruling means, quote, "prisoners who suffer violations of their religious freedom in state prisons, no matter how blatant, will often be left remediless." Jason DeRose, NPR News.
12: Congress has passed a resolution seeking to end the Iran war. It's non-binding, but shows growing concerns about the war and Trump's interim deal to end it. Meanwhile, the U.S. and Iran are in dispute over whether Iran agreed to allow UN inspections of its nuclear sites. And Pakistan's prime minister says that Iran's ballistic missile program is not part of the deal. NPR's Dia Hadid reports.
15: Pakistani Prime Minister Shehbaz Sharif spoke as he hosted the Iranian President Masoud Pezeshkian. Pakistan mediated a memorandum of understanding between the U.S. and Iran that's kicked off negotiations on the terms of a permanent peace deal. It's also triggered disquiet because the understanding appears to strengthen Iran by lifting sanctions and promising hundreds of billions in aid. And Sharif added, it did not include Iran's ballistic missile program.
16: It was never on the table.
15: As Sharif spoke, Secretary of State Marco Rubio landed in the Gulf for a two-day visit. He told media he expects to discuss Iran's missile program with regional leaders. Dia Hadid, NPR News, Islamabad.
12: This is NPR. Eight people have been sentenced to lengthy terms in federal prison in connection with last July's violence at a Texas federal immigration facility. Prosecutors accuse the eight of having ties to Antifa and say they turned up at the prison wearing black tactical gear and opened fire on law enforcement. A police officer was wounded. A former U.S. Marine Corps reservist sentenced to the maximum 100 years in prison. The other seven received prison terms ranging from 30 to 70 years. NATO Secretary General Mark Rutte is due at the White House today. Rutte is set to meet with President Trump ahead of next month's NATO leader summit in Ankara. School closures rippling through the nation's education system as districts are more cash-strapped than ever. But as NPR's Janaki Mehta reports, a study out of California shows that closing schools might not actually save money.
17: Just days ago, the third largest school district in the country, Miami-Dade County, approved a plan to shut down 9 of its schools. It joins a growing list of districts that are considering similar decisions as schools are faced with declining enrollment and rising costs. But a study out of Stanford University shows even if a building shuts down and its maintenance costs are reduced, schools often try to preserve staff positions by moving people to other locations. That, combined with the fact that kids end up leaving the school district, often means districts are breaking even while the community is dealt painful consequences. The study warns that schools should weigh carefully the short-term costs of a closure before shutting its doors. Janaki Mehta, NPR News.
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9: Thank you very much indeed. You're listening to The Newsroom on the BBC World Service with me, Nick Miles. Now, if you take a look at weather maps in many parts of Western Europe at the moment, you will see that they are coloured the deepest of reds. Large parts of the continent are experiencing some really rough record temperatures. Government heat alerts warning of a risk to life have been issued in Britain, Italy and Spain. Over the next few minutes, though, we're going to focus on the equally dangerous situation in France. This week, it had its hottest day since records began 80 years ago. Daytime and nighttime averages reaching all-time highs. Well, parts of Western France climbed to 42 degrees Celsius on Tuesday, and we can expect that to rise even further in the next few hours. All this has had a huge impact on everyday life. Thousands of schools have been closed, rail lines have buckled, electricity substations have stopped working. Our reporter Pierre-Antoine Denis is in Nice in southern France.
10: It feels surprisingly very, very hot, especially for this time of year. I'm in my hometown, I'm with my family, and that's where I grew up. And to be honest with you, temperatures like this, especially the early in the morning, overnight, I haven't seen that in June in my life. I was actually strolling by my high school yesterday, where I used to pass this exam and this end of years, and I could see the people there, the kids there, absolutely sweltering, completely sweaty. And I was like, have I experienced that? I'm not entirely sure. And it really feels very, very odd. And this is why when the announcement came that this was the hottest day on record in terms of average temperatures all across France on Tuesday, it didn't surprise me. And spending the day in Nice on Tuesday, and what I'm going to do again on Wednesday, is really goes to show that both the owners of the shop owners and people in the streets, everyone is really trying to cope with this heat that is historic at all levels.
9: You said it's incredibly uncomfortable, but it's also dangerous. It's deadly, potentially, isn't it?
10: Yeah, it has been deadly already. 40 people have drowned since this heat wave began. That's according to the prime minister. We've heard of also two kids dying as a result of being left alone in a car. This really is a very deadly heat wave already. And I think this has been a moment of reckoning in the last few days here in France of people realizing that this is genuinely dangerous. It feels like, yes, we're back into this memory of 2003 when a 19 days heat wave claimed 15,000 lives in France. The messaging wasn't there back then. Hospitals were overflowing with patients. So there is already the deadly heat wave here, but there is a fear that if this goes on into the hotter month of the summer, which are usually July and early August, we may be in for another year like 2003.
9: Now, have preparations improved since 2003? People's responsibilities, personal responsibilities, and also at a national governmental level?
10: That's what the government would claim, that's for sure. I spoke to a few care home owners and hospital directors on Tuesday. They all told me that we did learn lessons as a nation from 2003 in terms of what the priorities should be in terms of getting the most elderly and vulnerable people into the hospital, expanding our resources, bringing more and more people into the hospitals over the summer to try and make sure that to cope with the demand. And also, that's very important, trying to tell people that, yes, to stay cool, but also to call the different numbers whenever people feel dizzy or feel they're about to faint or need to be taken care of, not necessarily rush into A&E, because there are things that can be done over the phone or at least by visiting the person, and that allows to reduce the stress on the A&E wards. And this is probably is one of the key messaging here that has been hammered in the news channels in the last few hours and days here in France.
9: Pierre-Antoine Denis in southern France there. Well, let's take a broader look at the heatwave across Europe. I spoke to our climate reporter, Mark Poynting, and asked him what was particularly unusual about what a lot of people on the continent are experiencing.
19: I think there are a couple of things that really stand out. The first is kind of just the sheer temperatures this early in the summer. Temperatures around Europe don't usually peak until July, yet we're getting temperatures of 40 degrees or even higher in much of Western and Central Europe. So that's really quite extraordinary. But also the humidity in many places around Europe is really quite high, and that makes it feel much hotter. And so the risks to health are much higher as well.
9: Now, this heatwave will be moving on in a few days to other countries. Is it too late for those countries to prepare now? What kind of policies can they put in place to mitigate things in the short term?
19: Well, we've seen some countries put in place red heat alerts or health alerts, which are kind of really a signal that these temperatures could be quite dangerous, not just for the vulnerable, so for example the elderly, but also the rest of the population. So that's one measure they might put in place. Others might advise people not to travel in the extreme heat, for school children to come home early, for example. So there's a range of kind of short-term emergency fix measures that you can put in place. But of course, many countries in Europe simply aren't designed for kind of these really extreme temperatures. Even countries such as France, Italy and Spain, which might be more used to kind of high summer temperatures, these temperatures are really, really extraordinary for this early in the year.
9: Yes, you were mentioning these countries are often not prepared for such extreme conditions. What about the long-term changes that nations are and can put in place in terms of architectural changes, for example?
19: Yeah, so we know with kind of very high confidence that these heat waves are going to get more frequent and more intense because of climate change. And so as well as kind of cutting the emissions that are driving this warming, another important priority will be for countries to prepare much better for the temperatures that they know are around the corner in a few years or decades' time. So one of the most obvious ways might be rolling out cooling technologies like air conditioning. For some countries, this is more commonplace at the moment than others. Countries such as the UK and Switzerland, for example, that aren't really prepared for such extreme heat. The buildings aren't designed for extreme heat. So that's one important measure. Others might be kind of approaches to safeguarding water supplies. Parts of Europe are expected to get drier as well as hotter in summer. And so that's going to be really important to make sure that there's no need for kind of really severe water restrictions in future summers ahead.
9: That was Mark Poynting. Ukraine has long been outgunned and outmanned in its conflict with Russia. But overnight into Wednesday, we got another clear sign about where Kyiv does excel: drone warfare. Ukrainian strikes on the biggest city in Russian-occupied Crimea, Sevastopol, have left it apparently completely without electricity. Ukraine has been stepping up attacks on energy infrastructure in areas illegally held by Russia to damage Moscow's oil revenues. I heard more about that strategy from our Europe correspondent Nick Beek, who's in Kyiv.
20: Sevastopol is important for the Russians strategically, logistically, also symbolically, because it is the biggest city in Crimea. And the authorities there, the Moscow installed authorities, are saying, yes, there is this power outage. They've talked about suspending electric transport there. They've told people not to panic, and they say that their engineers are trying to get things back to normal as soon as possible. But clearly, this Ukrainian tactic, this strategy of drones is working. We've heard from the drone unit, as it were. They said that this operation overnight was highly successful, and it is part of this wider theme, the Ukrainians trying to hit Russia itself as well as Russian-occupied land.
9: And specifically the significance of Crimea for Russia and Ukraine. It has a special place for both countries, doesn't it?
20: Yeah, absolutely. Crimea illegally annexed by the Russians back in 2014. Also for President Putin, it's hugely important to him. And we've seen the Ukrainians hit particularly the Kerch Bridge, which again holds a special place, you could say, in President Putin's heart. This land bridge that he was there for the inauguration of it when it was opened. And it serves not just as a symbolic value, but also it brings in supplies from Russia itself. And it really is a key artery for the Russian war effort. So the Ukrainians are really pounding this particular part of the world. And it does seem to be having an effect. You've got Vladimir Putin talking about this being a Ukrainian effort to destabilize the population. And in recent days, we've seen suggestions that there could be a ban on the export of diesel from Russia itself, and some Russian newspapers talking about them having to import fuel. So really, this would be a huge change if the Russians are having to recalibrate the whole way they deal with fuel.
9: There is no suggestion that Ukraine might attempt to retake Crimea. That would be extremely difficult, I imagine. But to what extent is what we're seeing now, Ukraine trying to perhaps gain leverage for some kind of negotiation later on down the line?
20: Yes, I think that is really the case. In terms of incrementally or suddenly taking back land, that's just not on the table at the moment. But I think it's kind of threefold, really, what the Ukrainians are trying to do. There's an immediate destabilization. And so for people living in those areas, they're clearly going to be unhappy with what's happening in their daily lives, with the lack of power. Also hitting Moscow's war chest, that oil revenues are down, but also this pressure on Vladimir Putin as well. This idea the Ukrainians want to put forward of sowing the seeds of discontent so that it creates a perfect storm, really, of pressure on Vladimir Putin so that he's in a position to come to the negotiating table. The problem is, Nick, at the moment, there is no sign that Vladimir Putin is willing to talk and to stop the missiles, which, of course, are going towards Ukraine as well. Night after night, in different parts of Ukraine, there are these drones and missile attacks.
9: That was my colleague Nick Beek in Kyiv. You're listening to The Newsroom from the BBC World Service. With the conflicts in Iran, Lebanon and Ukraine dominating the news headlines, it's been a while since North Korea hit the news. Well, that has now changed because the leader of North Korea has said his country's navy will actually be equipped with nuclear weapons from now on. Kim Jong-un made the announcement at a ceremony in the North Korean port city of Nampo on the commission of their latest warship. Mournful music for a somber occasion. Mr. Kim was dressed in his usual black suit and surrounded by rows of sailors in white. He told them that the plan to equip the Navy with those nuclear weapons is following its course. He also called for North Korean shipyards to start turning out two new surface ships a year. So what does Mr. Kim mean by equipping the Navy with nuclear weapons? Our correspondent Jake Kwon is following the developments from Seoul.
21: I think we need to preface by saying that this is one of the most secretive countries in the world, and everything we know about them is through what they decide to tell us and some satellite images and looking really closely at the photos they share with us. Now, they didn't make it very clear what they mean by arming nuclear weapons to their navy, but I think our best guess is that it will have something to do with their submarines. Normally, you know, this nuclear-tipped missiles are fired from these hidden submarines submarines as a way of guaranteeing that there will be retaliation in case of some strike against North Korea. So even though he was showing off the latest surface ships today, I think what he was talking about, the best guess, is that he was really talking about those nuclear submarines. What he's saying is that if you attack us, if you try to wipe out North Korea, and if you try to do some kind of strike to just remove the leadership, even if we're gone on the surface, there will be submarines that can fire nuclear missiles and retaliate, so don't even try.
9: Now, it seems that Kim Jong-un, if you're to take him at face value, is saying that we're going to build up this capability very rapidly. To what extent might that have been helped materially or in other ways by Russia?
21: When we look at the photo today of the surface ships that he showed off, some of the armaments that we see on the ship are copies of Russian weapon system. I think that is very clear that Russia had some weapons technology transfer, whether that means, you know, giving them their weapons directly or giving them some kind of schematics so that the North Koreans can copy them. We don't know what exactly other technology that was transferred to North Korea, but we've seen a lot of exchanges between those two countries. And not only the technology, North Korea has really been rewarded by sending their troops to the war in Ukraine with money, fuel, and these other things. That will, of course, help their weapon system development.
9: And why has Kim Jong-un made this announcement about equipping its navy with nuclear weapons now?
21: I think there are two folds here. One is there's obvious propaganda value, and second, North Korea is actually trying to improve their navy. Their navy was always considered the weakest part of their military branch. North Korean navy, it's certainly weaker compared to their, you know, eternal enemy, as they call it, the South Koreans. They have, you know, fought against South Korean navy three times since 1999, and they lost all three. And we heard the Kim Jong-un leader talking about, you know, today we are launching this 5,000 tonnage ship, but soon we'll be launching ships that's twice as large. And these are the same kind of size of ship that South Koreans already have.
9: That was Jake Kwon in the South Korean capital, Seoul. Let's head to the United States now, because the Senate there has approved a war powers resolution calling on President Donald Trump to halt military action against Iran unless he gets authorization from Congress. The vote passed narrowly by 50 to 48. That's after the House of Representatives backed the same measure earlier this month. Its legal effect is disputed, and the White House has dismissed it as largely symbolic. But the vote is still a significant rebuke to President Trump and points to a growing unease in Congress, including amongst some Republicans, as we've heard, over the conflict with Iran and the deal he struck to bring it to an end. For more, here's our North America correspondent, David Willis.
2: Well, this is a rare rebuke for a president who, of course, completely sidelined Congress in going to war with Iran. It is the right under the US Constitution of Congress and Congress alone to declare war. Well, that is something that Donald Trump ignored, and growing discontent on the part of lawmakers here has been fueled by opinion polls which have continued to show that the conflict with Iran is deeply unpopular as far as the majority of the American people are concerned. Now, the US War Powers Act, passed into law back in 1973 under the Richard Nixon administration in response to the prolonged campaign that he was waging in Vietnam. But this is the first time since that law was passed that a resolution to end a conflict has been approved by both houses of Congress. The House of Representatives voted in favor a few weeks ago. Four Republican senators joined Democrats in voting to demand that the president either end the conflict with Iran or seek congressional approval to continue with it. Now, it's significant, I think, that the 60-day window that's been set aside for negotiations with Iran is due to expire in August, which, of course, is only weeks before those crucial U.S. midterm elections, elections in which Donald Trump's party is in danger of losing its majority in both houses of Congress. Now, there has been dismissal on the part of the Trump administration in response to this Senate vote. Trump administration called it non-binding. But if nothing else, it may persuade Donald Trump not to resume hostilities against Iran, something he has threatened to do, of course, should the current negotiations falter.
9: David Willis. Now, in case somehow you've missed it, there is a Football World Cup going on at the moment in the United States, Canada and Mexico. And with four matches a day and an expanded 48 teams, it's made it very difficult if you tune in to get every game. Quite literally, some superfans are watching it as a full-time job. Kevin Akoto and Austin Franklin, who are getting paid $50,000 to do just that. Our correspondent Nerda Torfit caught up with the two men just over a week into their marathon watch.
0: I'm in the middle of Times Square, and along with the digital billboards, there is a new fixture. It is a custom-built cubicle that you can see right into, with a sofa, two recliners, and two men who are being paid $50,000 to watch every single World Cup match. There's a sign here that calls them Chief World Cup Watcher.
11: So over there, we've got a miniature version of every single soccer ball ever used in the World Cup on the bookshelf.
3: Austin Franklin is an influencer from Philadelphia. I caught up with him and Kevin Akoto, a former line cook from Florida, just over a week into their roles to get a tour of the space.
22: You know, it's like any 20-year-old's, like, you know, imagination. Like, if you could put anything in here, like, this is what you'd put in here as a soccer fan, I think.
0: Plenty of seating options.
11: Plenty of flags.
0: Lots of plushies, I see.
11: Yes.
0: And then, Kevin, there's even a memory wall. You guys are taking some Polaroids.
22: We're trying to take a Polaroid for each match. So just getting some memories, our memories in, and also taking photos with our guests as well. So once we get to the final, we can recount on, you know, the journey that we've been on.
11: Sorry, I might want to tune in to Messi taking this PK.
22: Oh, yeah.
3: They beat out thousands of others for this job, which requires them not to just watch every match, but also to create content for fans. The start of the World Cup with four matches a day and an expanded 48 teams has made for a packed schedule. With several more weeks to go, the men say they're trying to pace themselves.
11: I sleep when I can. It is a total marathon of... It's, you know, a relatively easy job, right? I'm sitting on a couch watching football, but it has been tiresome, and making sure I get my 8 hours when and where I can.
22: Kind of gotten worn down a bit. You know, I've gotten worn down. Austin's gotten a bit worn down. So just learning how to, you know, keep up with everything that's going on.
11: Well, thankfully we have two TVs, right?
3: Austin's favorite part has been meeting the thousands of fans from all over the world that have taken over Times Square and chatting with them in between matches about football, culture, and how they're experiencing the United States.
11: Yeah, the craziest part of it is how frequently I forget that I'm in Times Square with people watching me. Like, I'll be watching a match for 10, 15 minutes and get sucked into it, and I look to my right and see Kevin, and then see all of these people walking around Times Square, and you totally forget that you're in a cube in the middle of Times Square with people watching you.
22: I would take a second bite.
23: This is the cheese and corn empanada. You should get one of the empanadas.
3: Another perk of the role, they're served food from the countries competing. On today's menu, Argentinian barbecue, while they watch Lionel Messi play.
11: Oh, man, I jinxed him. I feel like I...
3: Both men have no regrets, but their spectators are split on whether they'd want their job.
24: That'd be great, you know? I think it's lovely. If they could pay me to watch the games, I'm ready to do it. I would do it.
25: Well, I think it's nice, but it might just be kind of weird sitting there and everyone can just look at you and you don't really have any privacy.
0: It's 104 matches. Would you want to watch all 104 matches?
24: No. There's a lot of matches, but probably a bit of an overdose, no?
0: Yeah. What do you think of that? Is that something you would want to do?
26: Yes. $50,000, I would take that so happily. To watch all World Cup games, that's like a... easy job.
22: You know, we're starting to get into a routine a bit, you know, when we have earlier games.
3: So which teams do they support? Kevin is rooting for the U.S. and Ghana because of his family ties to both nations. But Austin wears Norway's jersey, not for any personal reasons, but because he thinks they could surprise everyone.
11: I think it's, you know, an easy pick to say, oh, Spain will win or France or, you know, and I think Norway is right on the cusp. And if the chips fall where they may, I could totally see them bringing it home.
9: That report was by Neda Torfik. Just before we go, got time to bring you our main news headline once again. Western Europe is bracing for another day of intensifying heat with those red alerts in place across many countries. 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

0: Coming up on Business Daily, we meet the entrepreneur behind one of the world's most popular apps. Luis von Ahn tells us how growing up in Guatemala inspired his mission to make education accessible to everyone, why he sold ReCAPTCHA to Google, and how he turned Duolingo into a multi-billion dollar company. That's with me, Leanna Byrne, after the latest world news.
1: BBC News with Charles Carroll. The US Senate has passed a resolution calling on President Trump to halt the war on Iran or seek congressional approval to continue it. The largely symbolic measure is a rare rebuke for the president from members of his own party, with four Republicans joining Democrats to pass it. Ukrainian strikes on energy facilities in Russian-occupied Crimea have left its biggest city, Sevastopol, without power. The Moscow-appointed governor urged residents not to panic. Western Europe is bracing for another day of severe heat, with red alerts issued in France, Italy and Spain. In Britain, there's a rare warning of a risk to life in parts of the country. China has detained two Japanese nationals suspected of trying to take products containing rare earths overseas. Beijing has been restricting exports of certain key minerals to Japan since November, when Prime Minister Sanae Takaichi made comments about Taiwan that angered China. India has imposed new rules on non-governmental organisations, requiring them to disclose their activities, social media accounts and websites. The Hindu nationalist BJP-led government has suspended thousands of non-profit groups from receiving foreign funding. Eight people, whom US prosecutors have linked to the left-wing Antifa movement, have collectively been sentenced to 450 years in prison. The conviction relates to their roles in a riot outside an immigration detention centre in Texas. At the World Cup, Colombia have become the latest team to reach the knockout phase. A 1-0 victory over the Democratic Republic of Congo was enough to secure passage. And research suggests that office workers who take 5-minute walking breaks every hour can boost their well-being without losing efficiency. The study indicates that short walks improve mood without affecting work performance. And that's the latest BBC News.
0: Welcome to Founders from Business Daily on the BBC World Service. I'm Leanna Byrne, and today I'm talking to Luis von Ahn, founder of Duolingo. Millions use the app every day, but the idea behind it began long before the Green Owl. Luis, you grew up in Guatemala. Education is a huge part of your story. So 15 years ago, you co-founded Duolingo, and today the company's mission is to give people free and high quality education. Now more than 100 million people use it every month, and it's a multi-billion dollar public company and a global cultural phenomenon. So Luis von Ahn, chief executive and founder of Duolingo, it's a pleasure to welcome you to Meet the Founders.
2: Thank you for having me here.
0: Do you ever just spot people using Duolingo on the street and smile a bit?
2: All the time. And yeah, I mean, a lot of times I see them in, there's a lot of them in airports preparing for their trip. I look at people's phones to see if it's Duolingo, but I also just hear whenever you get an answer right, there's this ding sound.
0: Yes.
2: I hear it all the time. And sometimes I'm not sure if I actually heard it or if it's just in my mind, but I hear it all the time.
0: So you think you're like, possibly you're just like paranoid. Where's this going on?
2: Yeah, but I do see it quite a bit.
0: Of course, like, you have a target of hitting 100 million daily active users by 2028. Mm-hmm. How do you even come up with a target like that?
2: Well, at the moment, we have, you know, north of 50 million daily active users. So every single day, more than 50 million people use Duolingo. But, you know, I believe that in the next couple of years, we can double that. Mm-hmm. And so it was basically doubling where we were at.
0: Now, you began as an academic solving problems. Do you still feel like you're that academic at heart and you're just trying to solve problems out here?
2: Yes, I feel like, ever since I was about 13 years old, I wanted to become a university professor. I ended up becoming a university professor. I was one for several years. So I do think that I am an academic at heart.
0: You grew up in Guatemala City. What were you like as a child? What subjects were you drawn to?
2: I liked math. I think that should tell you a lot. I was basically a math nerd. I was very lucky that I had a computer very early. I got a computer when I was age 7. Because I asked my mother for a Nintendo, and somehow she got a better price on a used computer, and she thought it was the same thing. and she gave me that, then I had to learn how to use it. So That made me also a computer nerd. But other than that, I played in the streets a lot with my friends. I mean, these were different times. It was okay to be a child unsupervised in the street.
3: Yeah, you mentioned your mom. Obviously, yeah, she bought you that computer, but she was a public sector doctor.
2: She was,
3: wasn't she? And she spent most of her money she earned on your education. Did that give you a sense of responsibility that you wanted to make something of yourself?
2: It did. So first of all, I was an only child, which is rare in Guatemala. People usually had a lot of kids. So I was an only child, and my mom was a single mother, and she was a doctor, and all her extra money she spent on my education. So what that did is I went to the fanciest school in Guatemala, even though we were not rich. So I went to school with a bunch of rich kids. But the people that lived in my neighborhood went to usually, you know, either public schools or not as fancy of a school. And it was very clear how much more I was learning than they were. From then on, I remained wanting to do something that would give equal access to education to everybody, because I just saw the difference. I mean, some of the kids that were living in my neighborhood, you know, barely learned how to read and write. I mean, they could read and write, but it was not very good at it. And meanwhile, I was learning, I don't know, whatever, advanced math. So later in life, so what ended up happening is, of course, you know, I went to the U.S., I've made a lot of money, etc., and these people didn't. So I think that's a huge thing. A lot of people talk about education as something that brings equality to different social classes, but I always saw it as the opposite.
3: You spoke about Guatemala City and growing up there and that you were able to play on the street, but it was also a time of political upheaval. There was a civil war going on. Yeah.
2: Yeah, there was a civil war going on, but fortunately, Guatemala City was pretty isolated from the actual war. The war was more in the countryside. So we just all knew, don't go to these regions. And that's what it was. But if you went to those regions, you probably would get either kidnapped or killed or something. But I just never went there. So I didn't really see much.
3: It did affect your family, though, didn't it? Your aunt?
2: My aunt was kidnapped. Yeah. Yes, my aunt was kidnapped when I was 16. And that is probably the main thing that got me to go to the United States for university. I was like, I don't really want to continue living here. She was kidnapped for 7 days. Unfortunately, she lived. probably safer to be somewhere else.
3: No, that is tough. And that would make you make big decisions like that.
2: probably safer to be somewhere else.
3: Well, tell me about that decision to leave. And, you know, you got a fantastic grant, but then you also had to learn English to get there. Tell me about that and how your mum had to put money behind that, too.
2: I learned English as I was in school. So fortunately, my English was pretty good already. But the thing that I had to do was, in order to go to study in the U.S., this is the same thing if you want to come study here in the U.K., you have to take an English test to prove that you know English. And one of the things that happened was that, you know, these English tests at the time, you had to go to a physical testing center. And my country in Guatemala, they ran out of spaces for that year. So either I had to wait another year to go to the university, or I could fly to another country and take a test. And this is what I ended up doing. I flew to El Salvador, which, again, at the time, this was in the mid-90s, El Salvador was not the Bitcoin capital that it is today.
3: It's kind of Bitcoin capital today, isn't it?
2: Yes, it was more like a war-torn country as well. So I had to fly there, take an English test just to prove that I knew English. At the time, it didn't seem like that big of a deal, but in retrospect, you know, I think, you know, why did I do that? But I'm glad I did, yeah.
3: At that age, were you entrepreneurial or were you still going down the academic route?
2: I was not entrepreneurial. I truly always thought, at that time, I thought I just wanted to become a math professor. I guess here you call it maths, like you learn more than one math. And so, yeah, that's what I concentrated on. And that's one of the things that I, you know, if I were to give myself advice for back then, it turns out my job now, I am the CEO of a company, is not that much math. And it's a lot of people problems. And
3: Share price, you know, goes up there.
2: Sure.
3: But not too much, in fairness.
2: It's mainly people problems. And I wish I had gotten better at dealing with people problems since a young age, because that's been one of the hardest things for me. I really do not like conflict.
3: That must be tough as a CEO.
2: Yes, I really do not like conflict.
3: With people, right. Yes. We'll get into that. We'll unpack that in a minute. But let's talk about CAPTCHA. I feel like you've been on an apology tour.
2: I have. About, yes. Yes.
3: Because you're part of the team that designed that software, you know, says how many buses are in the squares. And it was a response to all these bots, though, flooding the internet, wasn't it? So actually, what you built was a good thing.
2: Yeah, I mean, it was solving a problem. So a CAPTCHAs, either you've seen them as the distorted characters or the sort of text that you have to type on the internet, or whenever you have to click on the fire hydrant or the, you know, the bicycle just to prove that you're human. And it's annoying. A lot of people get it wrong. I get it wrong sometimes, so I apologize for that. It's like a necessary evil. It served a purpose, but it was annoying.
3: We forgive you.
2: Thank you.
0: You're listening to Founders from the BBC World Service. I'm Leanna Byrne, and today I'm speaking to Lewis von Ahn, the founder of Duolingo. Lewis, at this point, CAPTCHA had become hugely successful. It was being used all over the internet. So what happened next?
2: About 200 million times a day, somebody was typing a CAPTCHA.
3: Wow.
2: Which, yeah, I felt pretty proud at first. I'm like, oh, wait, look at that. But then I started thinking, okay, each time you do a, you know, one of these, you're usually annoyed. Also, it takes about 10 seconds of your time. And if you multiply 200 million by 10 seconds, you get that every day humanity was spending something like 500,000 hours doing this. And then I started feeling bad because it was 500,000 hours of wasted time. And then I started thinking, could we get you to do something useful for humanity that computers could not do? And that was the idea with reCAPTCHA, where we took words out of a book that was being digitized that the computer could not recognize, and then we would send it over the internet to you. And so the CAPTCHA that you got was actually a word out of a book the computer had not been able to recognize, and whatever you typed, we would use that to help digitize the book. At the time, you know, there were something like 100 million books that were just somewhere in a library and that were not in the internet. And so this is how reCAPTCHA helped it. Basically, we got literally millions of people to help us fill in the gaps that the computer could not recognize. And that worked out pretty well. And that was that. Basically, I started a small company that was doing that, and eventually that got sold to Google for their book digitization process.
3: You could have gotten a great job. Bill Gates gave you a call. He wanted to recruit you from Microsoft. You said no. Was the pitch wasn't good enough, or you wanted to do your own thing?
2: Oh, no, I was very flattered, but I've just always wanted to do my own thing. But a couple of years after that, this really is when Duolingo started, when I had sold this company, reCAPTCHA. I wasn't so much motivated by money anymore. It never really occurred to me that I would make a lot of money. So I was happy to make a lot of money, but I was not so much motivated by money anymore. And what I wanted to do was something that was related to education, which has always been my passion, which is why I decided to start Duolingo. And it was a fortunate event because I was a professor and I got this PhD student named Severin, who is my co-founder for Duolingo. And he also wanted to work on something related to education. So I thought, well, okay, let's work together. And that's when we started.
3: And how did that relationship work at the start, considering like you were his superior, I guess?
2: Yeah, it was funny. I mean, I was his superior. But, you know, we discussed and we said, okay, we're going to start this company and we're going to be co-founders. We're really going to go in 50-50. And he's Swiss, and he's very Swiss. And what I mean by that is, after we said that, the next day he came in with a little typed sheet of paper that said, "Here is my understanding of our deal," and it said, "We're going to share all hiring decisions. We're going to share all firing decisions." He just had like a bunch of bullet points, and then he had me read it, and he said, "Do you agree with this understanding?" And I said, "I do." And then he said, "Okay, please sign it." And I did. I signed it.
3: I suppose you have to do that, actually. Don't you, really?
2: It worked out. It actually worked out really well because it made things extremely clear. I don't know whatever happened to that piece of paper, but I do remember that I signed this piece of paper, and it was very clear. And to this day, I mean, it's been 15 years or so since we signed that piece of paper.
3: You should ask him where it is. I bet you still has it.
2: He probably still has it, because he's very Swiss. Yes. At first, by the way, we wanted to teach math, actually, because, you know, I was always a math nerd, and he also really liked math. But eventually, we decided we wanted to teach languages, and the reason for that was because of English. It just turns out English is this incredible subject. There's about 2 billion people in the world learning English. So there's way more people learning English than learning math in the world. There's only about 1 billion people learning math. Also, English is this, basically, if you know English, you make more money in any country. Certainly in a country like the UK, if you know English, you make more money.
3: Oh, yeah.
2: Certainly. So we thought, okay, English is this thing that transforms lives. Let's teach English. But if we're going to teach English, may as well teach other languages. And so this is why we decided to, you know, make a thing that would teach languages. We started working on it. It took us about a year and a half from the moment we decided to work on it to the moment we launched it. In that time, by the way, we had something

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1: I didn't do it, and I had a similar problem. Learning German was just really boring. So this, you know, we freaked out because we thought, okay, we can't even get ourselves to do this. How can we expect other people to do it? And this is when we decided to try to make Duolingo as palatable as possible. This is why we turned Duolingo as close as possible into a game. And that's how it's been since then. And fortunately, by the time we launched Duolingo, it was free, and it also felt like a game. Very quickly, within a week of us launching, it became the most downloaded app in all of education, entirely by word of mouth. And it has remained since. And again, it's because it's fun and free.
2: I'm going to bring up the AI memo. It was meant for your staff, but you said you were going to be an AI-first company, that mm-hmm. you were going to stop using contractors for work, and that AI could do teams. You know, they have to show that they can't automate their work before going to increase headcount. Now, you said the memo has been poorly communicated, but what have you learned from that?
1: Yeah,
2: you said you're conflict-averse, so I imagine this was a nightmare for you.
1: It is interesting. So I wrote the memo, you know, a year ago. Or a little more than a year ago, internally, to tell the company, look, we really are gonna adopt AI in as much as we can. And I think I was not very clear. Internally, this memo was not controversial at all. I mean, the thing is, ever since we started Duolingo has been a technology company. We have adopted every technology that has come out, and we have adopted it if it can help our users. And so internally, this was not controversial at all. But I think people misunderstood, because I was not very clear, people misunderstood this as, oh, Duolingo is firing all its employees in exchange for AI, which is absolutely not what happened. We've never done a layoff. In fact, you know, last year and this year too, our employee count actually has grown rather than gone down. So people, you know, this was a misunderstanding.
2: When you say you didn't let go of staff, does that also mean like contractors as well, or?
1: Yeah, so with contractors, you know, we've always had the full-time staff that we have. And throughout the history of Duolingo for the last 15 years, we've always had a variable size of contractor force. These are people that we pay to work by the hour. And that has always gone up and down, because the reason we don't hire them as full-time employees is because we may not need that many hours, etc. So, you know, since that AI memo, there have been times when the contractor force has gone up and sometimes when it has gone down. It has not, you know, we still employ quite a number of contractors. So this is just ups and downs of contractor force, but that is the nature of it.
2: If you ever left, do you think Duolingo will be able to continue with this mission?
1: I hope so. It is my goal for Duolingo to outlast me. Certainly outlast me as a CEO. By the way, I'm very happy in my job, and I'm going to continue being here for as many years as I can. But, you know, I do think that at some point, you know, I won't be able to do as great of a job, and I will be very happy to hand it off to somebody else. I think that, you know, the company is very mission-driven. It's not just me. You know, one interesting thing that happened was in 2016. So for the first 4 or 5 years in Duolingo, we made no money. I mean, it was we raised venture capital, but we didn't have a paid version. Duolingo didn't have any ads, etc. Around 2016, I stood in front of the whole company and I said, "We have to figure out how to make money." And at the time, we had about 100 employees. They revolted. They did not want to make money. It was a very strange thing. These were all very mission-driven people, and so I think the whole company is just very mission-driven, and I'm very happy with that.
2: Lewis Van Aan, thank you so much for joining us.
1: Thank you for having me.
2: That's Lewis Van Aan, co-founder and CEO of Duolingo. He was speaking to me, Leanna Byrne, for this edition of Business Daily. The programme was produced by Amber Mahmood. To get in touch with the team, do send us an email. The address is businessdaily@bbc.co.uk.

BBC World Service, and now history told by the people who were there. It's Witness History with me, Jane Wilkinson. This is the story of how in 1981, Australia launched a fight against skin cancer with help from a yellow cartoon seagull and an irritatingly catchy

0: The jingle is just so catchy, you can't forget it. The kids recognised it as soon as they heard it coming out of our van.
1: So tell me what you're slipping on, what you're slopping on, what you're slapping on.
0: You slip on a shirt, slop on a sunscreen and slap on a hat.
2: Meet David Hill, who's working for what was then called the Anti-Cancer Council of Victoria. In the 1970s, the charity is trying to tackle the rising cases of skin cancer, particularly the most dangerous type, melanoma. But David's got a problem. Australians just love the sun.
3: On Australia's famous Bondi Beach, you can drink in the sun and the sights all the year round.
0: The Australians' relationship with the sun really went back to our reverence for the outback bushman who was always outdoors and suntanned. We had a whole mythology about the importance of being brown, and it went with an outdoor work and rigour, the bronzed Aussies.
4: Well, I think most Australians like sunshine, and, well, the more sunshine you can get on your body, all the better, so far as I'm concerned.
0: So that was always going to be a major cultural barrier to get people to change their behaviour and somehow protect themselves more and spend less time in the sun.
2: Because decades before, scientists had proved a link. Too much exposure to the sun's ultraviolet rays can damage skin cells and cause cancer. But David and the team have a plan to spread the warning. It involves a 16mm projector, an exhibition stand, and some flyers.
0: The most effective way to influence a person is face-to-face. So we would give talks at country women's association groups. We would go to schools and maybe show a movie. We would go to agricultural shows, fairs, and out leaflets. The problem with that is, effective as it might be in communicating a message, it's a hopeless way to reach a whole population. You just do the arithmetic. You cannot reach everyone that way.
2: What they need is something bigger, bolder, and a little more fun. But what? David is sitting in his office in Melbourne when the answer arrives.
0: So there I was looking out and I could see this very noisy red sports car and I thought it was a Maserati. Shortly after that, the reception desk rings me up and says, oh, there's a gentleman here who wants to talk about helping with our campaigns. Up came a gentleman called Philip Adams, who's in Australia almost a household word, a very distinguished broadcaster, who then started up one of the leading advertising agencies in the world. Snappy came and said, look, I want to help if I can. And we said, well, this is the new challenge, is our skin cancer prevention. It involves, unfortunately, confronting the iconic bronzed Aussie image. He said, I'll think about that.
2: Philip heads back to work and has that think.
0: Anyway, he came back. He said, here's a concept.
2: It's a cartoon seagull called Sid, who's wearing beach shorts and a wide smile.
0: It actually looks nothing like a seagull. Now he's yellow and blue. He's got a long beak. He flaps around. And I would say that he doesn't have the somewhat objectionable personality of live seagulls.
2: Sid is also dancing while putting on sun cream, a T-shirt and a hat. It's the start of what becomes known as the Slip, Slop, Slap campaign.
0: And Philip said, I reckon I can get some top talent to collaborate on this.
2: Enter composer Peter Best and animator Alex Stitt, both well known in the ad industry. And like Philip, they're prepared to work for free.
0: So this brilliant trio then got together to create the singing commercial with the jingle.
5: The sun's shining down, so desperate to brown. But skin cancer isn't so hot. No, it's not. So if you take a run or work in the sun, should you sizzle like a sausage? Most certainly.
1: Do you remember the jingle, David?
0: Don't make me sing the whole jingle. It goes, slip, slop, slap. It sounds like a breeze when you say it like that. Slip, slop, slap. So it goes on. How many verses? I don't know. Four or five verses. And it ends up, don't sizzle like a sausage. Slip, slop, slap.
5: Slip on a shirt, slop on sunscreen and slap on a hat.
1: That's brilliant. Why do you think it worked?
0: Oh, gosh. Hey, look, the whole thing is very engaging, it's friendly, but it also acknowledges that we're doing things we enjoy doing. You can still enjoy the beach, you can still enjoy your cricket and tennis, but you can do them more safely. We couldn't wait to get it out there.
2: In early 1981, the 60-second commercial is launched across TV and radio stations in the state of Victoria.
0: We particularly wanted the ads on in the summer, the most relevant time, obviously. And it's pretty quiet commercial advertising on the broadcast media in the summer. And so they had more availability. And we had, for no cost at all, almost commercial levels of reach for this campaign.
2: But most importantly, the message needs to get to the generation of children who are growing up in the sun. Volunteers are sent out with Sid the Seagull brochures, posters and stickers.
0: They would go around to the beach resorts in Victoria with this big camper van, and they'd turn on their music as they were coming to pull up near the beach. So I remember I was present at one. I heard them coming with the jingle, and then suddenly thousands of kids, it seemed, on their feet racing towards the van because they recognised the jingle and thought, oh, this would be fun.
2: Were they singing the song?
0: They were singing it, exactly.
2: So the jingle is definitely catchy. In fact, if it's not already stuck in your head, I'll eat my sun hat. But does it actually change people's behaviour?
0: We did some interesting studies, and one was based on Grand Slam tennis events. So you've got Wimbledon, the French Open, the American Open and the Australian Open. We went down to the stadiums and we took pictures of the crowd. And you can't tell whether they were using a sunscreen, but you can certainly tell whether they're wearing a hat. And there were significant differences. By that stage, our Australian tennis crowds were wearing hats in much greater numbers than they were at Wimbledon or in America or in France. So we took heart from that data, and there were a number of other studies to reassure ourselves that we were getting somewhere.
2: The slip, slop, slap message spreads across Australia, but its real success only becomes obvious years later. Here's Australia's ABC News in March 2026.
6: That, of course, is Sid, the board short-wearing seagull, in the ads that started running all the way back in the 1980s. Well, it turns out those ads really worked, because the number of moles on children's bodies in Australia have almost halved over a 25-year period, with predictions that they now have a significant reduction in their melanoma risk as they age. These are the results of a long-running Australian study being released.
0: That's exactly where you'd expect the rates to fall first. If you're intervening on exposure to a carcinogen that operates throughout the person's whole life.
1: You had an impact. You and Sid.
0: I'd hope so. Yes, and many, many other people in this country who've made skin cancer control a big part of their interest and job.
2: Sid and the campaign were adopted in many other countries, including New Zealand, Denmark and the United States. Professor David Hill became head of the charity, now called Cancer Council Victoria, before retiring in 2011. He was speaking to me, Jane Wilkinson, for Witness History. And don't forget, in the sunny summer day,
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8: I'm Raquel Stephen. Wednesday on Connections. Every week, the Hood to Hood basketball tournament brings together men from all sides of town who wouldn't usually get along. This is the tournament's second season, and we will talk to the organizers about how events like this help reduce violence in the community. 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
10: Secretary Hegseth's efforts to undermine diversity is the last straw for some black military members. 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
11: Good morning. President Trump lunches with GOP lawmakers today amid rising tensions with them. Some voted to limit his war powers, and he's mad he doesn't have enough support to pass a new voter ID law. It's Morning Edition from NPR News. Wildfires lead to an entire town under evacuation orders in Utah. I'm Michelle Martin.
12: And I'm A. Martinez. Officials expect extreme drought and warmer temperatures across southwestern states this summer to trigger more fires. Motown, the music and the label is central to the identity of Detroiters. We hear how and if Motown legends resonate with younger generations now. It's Wednesday, June 24th. Argentine soccer star Lionel Messi, who just made World Cup history with his 18th goal, turns 39 years old today. News is next.
13: Live from NPR News in Washington, I'm Dave Mattingly. South Carolina's Attorney General Alan Wilson is the winner of the state's Republican gubernatorial primary. Wilson defeated the state's Lieutenant Governor Pamela Evett in yesterday's runoff. Speaking to supporters last night, Wilson thanked President Trump for his late endorsement. The president originally backed Evett for governor. Wilson will face Democratic State Representative Jermaine Johnson in November. Jenny Abamu with member station WAMU reports on primary results in Maryland.
14: In Maryland's 5th Congressional District, State Delegate Adrian Boifel has won a hotly contested race to succeed retiring Congressman Danny Hoyer. Boifel, who works as a lobbyist for the tech company Oracle, fended off challengers who questioned those ties and who criticized millions in outside spending that boosted his campaign, much of it from pro-Israel and cryptocurrency-aligned super PACs.
15: The Democratic voters of the 5th Congressional District decided that it's time to pass the torch.
14: In other high-profile races, Governor Westmore easily won his Democratic primary. And in one of the most expensive House races in the country, incumbent April McLean Delaney held off former Congressman David Trone in the 6th District. For NPR News, I'm Jenny Abamu.
13: Former Congressman Ben McAdams has won the Democratic primary in Utah for a redrawn congressional seat expected to favor Democrats in November. McAdams will face Republican Congressman Riley Owen in the fall. Crews continue battling large wildfires in nearly a dozen states, mostly in the western U.S. They include Alaska, Washington, Oregon, and Utah. NPR's Kirk Sigler says the fires in Utah have forced thousands of people to evacuate their homes.
16: The Cottonwood Fire in southern Utah is threatening homes and a mom-and-pop ski area. It went from just a few acres to 10,000 acres in a day, which is not a surprise to fire managers who have been warning that the West is extraordinarily hot and dry. Utah's Governor Spencer Cox has been pleading with the public to stay vigilant and be careful. Upwards of three-quarters of most wildfires these days are caused by humans, be it a spark from a semi-truck on dry grass by a highway or an illegal campfire. The weather is forecasted to stay hot, with now an increase chance for thunderstorms. These could do more bad than good. The rain is badly needed, but the winds and lightning could spark more fires. Kirk Sigler, NPR News.
13: The state of California has notified the federal government it intends to sue the Trump administration for ending an offshore wind project. It was supposed to be built off the state's central coast. The Department of Interior was notified of the pending litigation. The administration bought back the lease for Golden State Wind, a floating offshore wind project. This is NPR News from Washington. A former forensic analyst with Colorado's Bureau of Investigation is facing up to 16 years in prison as part of a plea agreement. Yvonne Missy Woods pleaded guilty yesterday to four felony charges. Prosecutors say Woods omitted and manipulated data to try to speed up DNA testing for the Bureau, calling into question the validity of hundreds of criminal cases. Dozens of other counts against Woods were dismissed as part of that plea deal. She'll be sentenced in September. A watchdog group is calling for the state of New York to investigate crisis pregnancy centers, accusing them of lying to potential patients. NPR's Selena Simmons-Duffin reports.
17: The Campaign for Accountability, a nonprofit watchdog group, sent a letter this week to New York Attorney General Letitia James. Michelle Cooper-Smith is the group's executive director.
18: Crisis pregnancy centers appear to lie to potential clients about their ability to actually diagnose problematic pregnancies like ectopic pregnancies.
17: Her letter asks the AG's office to investigate instances of this in New York. Surprisingly, a lawyer who represents crisis pregnancy centers agrees in part. Here's Anne O'Connor of the National Institute of Family and Life Advocates in a webinar last year.
19: Do not advertise we can rule out an ectopic because it is near impossible.
17: The group did not respond to NPR's multiple requests for comment. Selena Simmons-Duffin, NPR News.
13: Wall Street futures are mostly higher this morning. I'm Dave Mattingly, NPR News in Washington.
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22: 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We speak with Helen Lewis, who writes about it in The Atlantic. 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
3: It's Morning Edition from NPR News. I'm Amy Martinez in Los Angeles, California.
4: And I'm Michelle Martin in Washington, D.C. Good morning. President Trump is set to have lunch on Capitol Hill today with Senate Republicans. The meal comes amid rising tensions between Trump and his congressional colleagues.
3: Last night, four Senate Republicans voted with Democrats to advance a resolution directing Trump to pull troops out of the conflict with Iran. On the other hand, Trump has also repeatedly blown up their strategy for getting legislation passed, even while venting his frustration online with Majority Leader John Thune about not getting what he wants done.
4: NPR congressional reporter Sam Greenglass has been keeping a close eye on this relationship, and he's with us now. Good morning, Sam.
5: Good morning, Michelle.
4: So how's this disconnect playing out on the Hill?
5: So just to give you one example of this, Majority Leader Thune thought he had a plan last week to get this key spy tool reauthorized. Democrats were threatening to block it over Trump's pick for acting director of national intelligence. And if Thune could quickly confirm a more acceptable permanent pick, the crisis could be averted. Then, just before that confirmation hearing, Trump blew up the plan in a 4 a.m. social media post. Senate Republicans were stunned. The blowback was swift. Alaska Senator Lisa Murkowski described it to me like sled dogs startled by a moose.
6: You got half the team going over here and half the team going over here. It is chaos. And then what that musher has to do is he's got to stop and spend all of his time untangling this mess.
5: And as the musher of the Senate, Thune has had to untangle lots of these messes lately.
4: So why can't they get on the same page when it comes to strategy? Is it that they don't agree on the goal, or what is it?
5: So this conflict stems in large part from Trump's push for a strict voter ID law, the Save America Act. He says Republicans will never win another election without it. The reality is that there are just not the votes to pass it in the Senate. Trump has called on Thune to skirt the 60-vote threshold there by eliminating the filibuster. Last week, in a post that actually mentioned Thune, he called anyone against that idea a fool. The White House said in a statement that Trump enjoys working with Thune, but Michelle, it's Thune that often has to give Trump a reality check.
4: So what does all this say? What do these episodes say about Thune and his relationship with Trump?
5: Yeah, Republican Senator John Kennedy told me Thune is like a golden retriever. No one dislikes him. Translation there, Trump's conflict with Thune is really just not personal. And most of the Republican caucus is still behind their leader. And for Thune, the filibuster is about preserving the consensus-driven nature of the Senate. That's what former Republican Senator Saxby Chambliss of Georgia told me. He's a friend of Thune's.
7: He feels very strongly that the institution matters. And we get the best legislation when you have input by Republican and Democrat.
4: So, Sam, are there tangible implications as a result of this friction between the two men?
5: Some Republicans worry Trump is undercutting their shared agenda and focusing more on 2020 than 2026, pushing old claims about stolen elections and targeting incumbents he sees as disloyal. Some of those departing members now feel more uninhibited, like Louisiana Senator Bill Cassidy, who provided a crucial vote to advance that War Powers Act. I did ask Thune whether he worries Trump's actions will hurt Republicans this fall, and he said focusing on pocketbook issues will be the path to keeping the majority. I pressed him, though, if it is hard to stay focused on those things right now. And Thune told me he is trying his best.
4: That is NPR's Sam Greenglass. Sam, thank you.
5: You're welcome.
4: Congress passed the largest housing bill in decades last night with strong bipartisan support.
3: The measure now heads to the president's desk for a signature. So what will it actually do to help with housing affordability?
4: Here to tell us about it is NPR personal finance reporter Stephen Basaha. Stephen, good morning.
8: Good morning, Michelle.
4: So homeownership is a big part of the American dream, but it's just financially out of reach for many people right now. Why is that?
8: Yeah, well, there are a lot of reasons the cost of homeownership has gone up. Like, you know, mortgage rates have risen over the past several years. Wages have recently fallen behind inflation. The cost of land alone has skyrocketed about 75% since the pandemic. And then there's the classic supply and demand problem. The U.S. is short millions of homes, by some counts about 4 or 5 million units short of the demand. And you know, that sends prices up.
4: So what does this legislation try to do to make homeownership more attainable?
8: Well, probably the part of the bill that's gotten the most attention is that it will ban corporate investors from buying up tons of single-family homes. Politicians like Massachusetts Senator Elizabeth Warren and President Trump have all blamed private equity for gobbling up these homes by putting down cash offers, and that also drives up prices. So this legislation will make it so those big investors can't buy up more than 350 homes. Now, these investors, they do just make up a tiny fraction of the overall housing market. But I did speak with Senator Warren, a Democrat, who co-sponsored a bill with Republican Senator Tim Scott, and she pointed out how in some places, like Atlanta, corporations own a big slice of the market.
9: If you don't live in a neighborhood where private equity has already moved in, believe me, you're on the list.
4: Okay, so that's one change, but this bill has more than 40 parts to it. What else stands out to you?
8: Yeah, one of the core ideas of this bill is to make it easier for home builders to build homes. And it does that by streamlining federal housing regulation. Like, for example, if there's a new building going up between two that already got an environmental review, builders can just skip that step. Another provision creates a grant to have communities develop, like, essentially a Sears catalog of pre-approved housing designs, so builders need fewer approvals to get up to code. And when asked researchers, there was like one thing they were most excited about, this corner of the housing market that sort of has been forgotten about and stigmatized.
4: Okay, what corner is that?
8: Yeah, that is manufactured homes. They are cheaper to build than other homes, and this will make it so that's even cheaper by getting rid of a part that most owners don't even need. That is this permanent chassis, this metal frame that lets you transport it. You know, mobile homes are rarely actually mobile. They usually stay in just one spot. This bill gets rid of that chassis requirement because it's not needed in many cases.
4: So
8: that alone, yeah.
4: Oh, so go ahead. Go ahead.
8: Saying, that alone could save $5,000 or $10,000 of the price tag, so it can make a pretty big difference
4: here. Okay, yeah, I see that point. But you know, housing problems have been a problem for a while. I mean, you've been reporting on this. If President Trump signs this bill, like he's expected to do, how soon before Americans could notice some relief?
8: Well, it's going to take a while to feel most of the effects of this bill. It's just going to, you know, take time to encourage more new home building and just actually build the homes. The bill also encourages local governments to do some reforms because they have actually a lot of power over how fast houses get built. And there will still be other challenges like mortgage rates and land costs. But, you know, Warren said it's been about 30 years since the federal government really took on any major housing legislation. Now she says lawmakers have finally actually moved.
4: That is NPR personal finance reporter Stephen Basaha. Stephen, thank you.
8: Thank you.
4: Following New York's primary Tuesday night, the Democratic Party is facing questions about its future and just how far left it will go after the victories of two Democratic Socialist candidates in congressional primaries.
3: And less than a year after taking office, New York Mayor Zohran Mamdani swept the first major test of his political influence within the city thanks to primary wins by candidates he backed.
4: Reporter Steve Kastenbaum was following last night's result, and he's with us now for an early morning after a late night. Thanks, Steve.
10: Oh, my pleasure. Thank you.
4: So how did the night turn out for Mamdani and his slate of Democratic candidates?
10: Well, the mayor really flexed his muscle in this election, and it paid off in a very big way. All three candidates he backed won their primary races. And in one of the biggest upsets last night, five-term Democratic Congressman Adriano Espaillat went down in a narrow loss to Democratic Socialist Daria Liza Avila Chevalier. Mayor Mamdani spoke at her election night party after the Associated Press called the race.
11: And it is because you poured your hearts into this, because you poured your hopes into this, that we are showing there is a new path for politics in our city and in our country.
10: Esbayat chairs the Congressional Hispanic Caucus. He sits on the very powerful Appropriations Committee. This is a huge loss for the Democratic establishment.
4: And what about these primary winners? How did they, those who are aligned with Mamdani, how did they talk about their victory?
10: Well, they were celebrating, of course. Chevalier used her victory to fire a shot at that Democratic power structure.
12: Today we make it clear. The politics of the past ends today.
10: Mamdani also stumped heavily for Claire Valdez. She's a state assembly member. She was declared the winner in Brooklyn's 7th congressional district. That seat is being vacated. That seat is being vacated by retiring Representative Nydia Velazquez. She's the first Puerto Rican woman elected to Congress. She backed another candidate, Antonio Reynoso. Valdez is also with the DSA, the Democratic Socialists of America. The candidates backed by Mamdani were highly critical of Israel's actions in Gaza. That includes former New York City Comptroller Brad Lander. He's a close friend of the mayor, and he had a big win over incumbent Congressman Dan Goldman. All of these districts are heavily Democratic, so all three will likely go on to D.C.
4: Okay, Steve, to your point, though, these primaries happen in what are considered safe blue districts in New York City. So how do these wins fit into the broader aim of the Democratic effort to retake the House in November?
10: Well, Mayor Mamdani and his followers are arguing that this energizes young voters, and they think it could help with voter turnout in the fall. They think that their anti-corruption, anti-billionaire, pro-affordability message resonates with a broad range of Americans. Centrist Democrats, they have their concerns. They need to flip seats in swing districts to win over moderate Republicans to do that. And they worry that the move further to the left could hurt that effort. The Republican Party could use socialist wins to argue that Dems moving the country too far to the left.
4: Real quick, Steve, there's a toss-up race left in New York suburbs. Democrats hope to flip a seat held by Republican Representative Mike Lawler. How'd that turn out?
10: Well, Kate Conley, an Army combat vet and a former member of the Biden administration, won that race, beat her close opponent by a wide margin. Democrats expected to pour a lot of money into that race to defeat Lawler. He's trying to distance himself from President Trump, but the president campaigned for him at a rally in his district.
4: That is reporter Steve Kastenbaum in New York. Steve, thank you.
10: My pleasure.
4: This is NPR News.
13: This is Asian View from NHK World Japan. I'm Keiko Kitagawa. A fire at a commercial building in India has killed at least 15 people and left 10 others injured. The blaze tore through the three-story structure on Monday in the northern city of Lucknow. There were around 40 people inside when it started. Most of the victims were student trainees at an animation studio on an upper floor. Local media say the building didn't have emergency exits or evacuation routes. Prime Minister Narendra Modi posted a message on social media expressing condolences to the victims' families. Authorities have detained four people, including the building's owners. Police in Laos have detained 17 foreigners, including 9 Japanese, for alleged involvement in scam operations. This follows a June 17th raid on a facility believed to be a fraud compound in the northern province of Sien Kwan. Evidence recovered by the police includes laptops, mobile phones, and what appear to be fake Japanese police ID cards. Experts say scam syndicates are expanding their operations across multiple countries to make it harder to catch them. North Korean leader Kim Jong-un has criticized Japan for turning itself into what he called a war state. State-run media said Kim made that comment at a central committee meeting of the ruling Workers' Party. He reportedly said Japan is using the current global situation as an opportunity to remove all shackles restricting it from becoming a military power. Delegates at the meeting agreed that North Korea should respond to international uncertainty by expanding and emphasizing its nuclear capabilities. We are broadcasting from NHK in Tokyo.
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4: It's Morning Edition from NPR News. I'm Michelle Martin.
3: And Amy Martinez. The music of Motown Records was formative to a generation of Detroiters. NPR's Don Gagne would know because he's one of them. He's reported on that for our series America in Pursuit, where stories from around the country illustrate life, liberty, and the pursuit of happiness. But Don found himself wondering about the next generation of Detroiters. Do they get a sense of pride and shared identity from Motown music, or do they groan and roll their eyes when their parents play it in the car? Well, Don visited a storied city high school to find out.
15: This is a Madrigal choir class at Cass Technical High School in Detroit, a place where the legacy of Motown looms large. Diana Ross of the Supremes went here, as did several members of the label's legendary studio band. That history is all around this place. But how much of it do today's students really know?
16: So I get you guys calling out names, so let's put some groups down. Who do we have?
17: Jeffrey Five.
18: Of course.
19: Temptations.
20: I know you want to leave me, but I refuse to let you go.
15: Teacher William Harrison kicked off the discussion with a question.
21: If there were all of these other record companies and people could have records, right, anywhere, why was there a need for a place like Motown?
15: And student Jordan Reed had an answer.
22: Well, segregation was going on at the time, and the white labels, they didn't really want to give black people an opportunity to showcase themselves, showcase their talents, because they didn't see us as people. So Motown really showed that black people, we can be elegant, we can have talent, we can be whatever we want to be, because Motown gave us the opportunity to be what we know that we are. Mm-hmm.
15: For Deja Barnes and Brian Howard, Motown holds a deep connection to family memories.
23: Like, black people, everybody playing Motown music at the cookouts. It's something that, like, now we still play it just because, like, it brings everybody together still. And it's like a real sentimental feeling.
24: Growing up, I used to live with my grandmother, and she had this little record player that she used to play Marvin Gaye songs a lot. And we used to just dance to it. I mean, I had no idea what was happening in the songs, but I was just a kid moving around. I was just happy that my nana was up and moving with me.
15: For Soraya Carr, Motown became a source of pride and inspiration.
23: When I was little, I didn't know much about Detroit at all, and I wasn't really proud of it because I didn't know about it. But when I grew up to learn about all the different people who came out of Motown or whoever got big from where I was from, it was very, it was eye-opening to me.
15: For Jordan Reed, Motown also provides a counter-narrative to so much of what the world often thinks about his hometown.
22: I think a lot of times Detroit has so many negative and untrue things just put onto our reputation. And Motown, it just kind of gives us something to brag about to go against that.
25: Baby.
15: Now, we should point out it wasn't all praise in this classroom. Just ask Peyton Butler and Denaya Nesbitt.
26: I personally don't really listen to Motown music. I do find it enjoyable. It's just not exactly my cup of tea.
27: Honestly, I used to hate when my mom played all her music. Like, I hated it so bad. But,
28: and this,
27: you know,
28: is Motown.
27: Yes, it would be Motown. Heavy on the Marvin Gaye, though. I just like, girl, turn this off. It's too much.
15: But even these critiques still came alongside appreciation. Again, Anaya Nesbitt.
27: When I started to listen to my music, especially like Beyonce or different artists, and when they talked about who was their inspirations or the skills that they learned and who they learned them from, I appreciate who they were inspired by more. Like, I appreciate, you know, Diana Ross. I appreciate Michael Jackson for giving my new artists who I listen to those skills.
15: And there's another way Motown has stayed current, through sampling and covers by newer artists.
29: Been spending most of their lives living in
15: However these students first encountered Motown, there was broad agreement on one thing. The music is a part of the city. And more than 50 years after these songs were released, they still resonate with young listeners here. Again, Deja Barnes.
0: When I was younger, I ain't going through nothing for real. I just want to hear about regular music. But as I get older and I can really relate to some of the stuff that they talking about, the music hit different, literally. Like, it actually means something to me now.
15: Our visit ended with a performance as the male students in the class sang an a cappella version of What's Going On, Marvin Gaye's 1971 soul masterpiece about searching for meaning in troubled times. Don Gagne, NPR News, Detroit.
4: Okay, so we've been talking about musical legends. Now let's talk about some future icons in sport. We're talking about soccer superstars Cristiano Ronaldo and Lionel Messi, who've been playing at the highest level for the better part of two decades.
3: And as this year's FIFA World Cup performances prove, they can still compete with players half their age and add to their legendary status with new individual records.
4: Cristiano Ronaldo, known as CR7, is competing for Portugal. And in Tuesday's group stage game against Uzbekistan, Ronaldo did something no man or woman has done before.
3: He scored goals in six different World Cups for a total of 10 World Cup goals to his name.
4: And he did it all at the age of 41. You know, I'm going to ask... Did you break any records at that age?
3: No records, just bones, trying to be Mr. Young Guy at 41, but I shouldn't have. No, I didn't have a Lionel Messi in my life who pushed me to those new heights like Ronaldo does. Now, just a day before Ronaldo set records, it was Messi who added to his long list of accolades.
4: Say more.
3: Yeah, he had two goals in Argentina's win against Austria on Monday, so Messi then became the leading goal scorer in World Cup history. He now has 18 goals, 18, two more than former German striker Miroslav Klose, and one more than the Brazilian player Marta.
4: And he's only 39. Yeah. Actually, it's his birthday today, so happy birthday
3: Feliz
4: to...
3: Feliz cumpleaños.
4: Is he the GOAT, a future GOAT? Oh. GOAT-to-be?
3: Yeah, I think he has to be, right?
4: We'll see. But Messi and Ronaldo are, I guess we would say, at the tail end of their careers.
3: Yeah, Argentina already secured its ticket to the knockout stage. Portugal looking to follow suit, which means that fans get to see Messi and Ronaldo maybe play at least two more times. This is NPR News.
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6: I'm Regina Vaidyanathan, host of BBC NewsHour, on today's programme. A deadly heatwave in Western Europe, with France, Italy and the UK facing record temperatures. And music by Mozart, which has been discovered after 250 years.
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18: Live from NPR News in Washington, I'm Dave Mattingly. The head of the International Atomic Energy Agency says UN inspectors will be going to Iran as part of the 14-point Memorandum of Understanding signed by the U.S. and Iran. Rafael Grossi told reporters in Japan the inspections will take place. He says the details of when and where are still being worked out. Following recent talks in Geneva, Vice President Vance and President Trump said Iran had agreed to allow the inspectors back in. Iran denied it made such a commitment. Congress has given final approval to legislation intended to make housing in the U.S. more affordable. The bill cleared the House yesterday, a day after the Senate gave its approval. NPR's Stephen Bisaha has more.
8: President Trump and other politicians, they've accused corporations of buying up single-family houses and, you know, out-competing with families and driving up prices. So this bill bans large investors and companies from buying up more homes. If one of these groups owns at least 350 single-family homes, they would not be allowed to buy up any more. You know, ultimately, this may not have a huge effect because these investors right now, they make up just a tiny fraction of the housing market. One provision streamlines environmental reviews for building homes between existing existing homes.
18: According to Redfin, the average family needs a household income of $117,000 a year to afford the typical house in the U.S. This is NPR News. South Carolina's Lieutenant Governor Alan Wilson is the winner of the state's Republican gubernatorial primary. Wilson defeated Pamela Evett, the state's Lieutenant Governor. Both candidates were endorsed by President Trump, who first backed Evett. He threw his support behind Wilson late last week. Former Congressman Ben McAdams is celebrating a win in Utah's Democratic primary for a newly redrawn congressional seat. McAdams will face Republican Riley Owen in November for the 1st District congressional seat. In Alaska, the first of dozens of teams has crossed the finish line in a 750-mile boating competition. Hunter Morrison with member station KRBD says there were no engines in the race.
9: Four men guide their yellow, multi-hull sailboat into this downtown harbor. Nigel Oswald steps off and rings a bell, marking his team's completion of the journey. Oswald and his winning team wanted to take on the challenge of the race to see what they were made of. And they did it in a boat built for much shorter journeys.
10: Getting that boat that isn't designed for this kind of thing with these guys to here just feels awesome.
9: This year, more than 60 teams entered the race. They'll trickle in or tap out over the next few weeks. For NPR News, I'm Hunter Morrison in Ketchikan, Alaska.
18: I'm Dave Mattingly in Washington.
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3: And I'm A. Martinez in Los Angeles, California. Southwestern states have seen a big jump in wildfires over the last week. That includes Utah, where at least six wildfires are burning. And officials say this could be the start of a long season. Member stations KUER's Caroline Ballard reports from Salt Lake City.
14: Last weekend, the Bonneville Fire lit up Salt Lake City's eastern foothills in flames, right behind one of its biggest hospitals. Now, the hills are a charred black. And throughout the state, a thick blanket of smoke has settled in. Sierra Hellstrom, the public information officer for the team fighting that fire, says many in Utah have been expecting a lot of fires this summer.
16: We've been in a pattern of extreme drought the last couple of years. So that leaves not only the fuels dry from this last year, but long term, the fuels have been stressed because they've been dried out for multiple years.
14: Plus, Utah had its worst winter on record with warm temperatures and little snow.
16: Now that we've hit multiple weeks of this hot, dry, windy trend that we're seeing, the fuels are incredibly receptive. It's taking almost no heat at all. One little spark, one little exhaust pipe over really dry grass, one bullet target shooting that can spark these fires.
14: And while the Bonneville fire near Salt Lake is mostly contained, others are exploding fast. Small starts have grown to tens of thousands of acres in a matter of hours. Like the Iron Fire, about 90 minutes south of Salt Lake City. The roughly 700 residents of the historic mining town of Eureka have been under mandatory evacuation orders since Saturday. And the Cottonwood Fire, about 2 hours south of there, has also prompted evacuations. For now, the state has all the fire crews it needs, says Carl Hunt with the Utah Division of Forestry, Fire, and State Lands.
17: But as more fires pop up in neighboring states and they're calling for additional aid, it can really strain the system. And that's why it's important for us to do our part to limit the amount of starts. Because when those resources get stretched thin, they have to prioritize what fires get them.
14: And Hunt says all of this is happening earlier than normal.
17: Right now we're seeing fire behavior and fire activity that we would normally see in mid-July or August.
14: That leaves a lot of summer and possible fires ahead. For NPR News, I'm Caroline Ballard in Salt Lake City.
4: In the American West, it's wildfires. In Europe, it's record-breaking heat. Europe is heating faster than any other continent, and it's experiencing a heat wave that has already killed dozens of people, with a peak expected today or tomorrow. We wanted to understand how human-caused climate change is influencing this extreme heat, so we've called Jennifer Francis. She's a senior scientist at the Woodwell Climate Research Center. It's based in Massachusetts, and it's a climate think tank and scientific research institution. Good morning, Jennifer Francis. Thanks for joining us.
19: Good morning. Happy to be here.
4: So what's causing such frequent heat emergencies across Europe?
19: Yeah, so it's an interesting situation over there. You really have to look at the oceans to understand why it's warming so fast in Europe. If you look at the water surrounding Western Europe right now, and that includes the Mediterranean, the Eastern Atlantic off of Spain and France, and even in the Arctic up near Svalbard and Scandinavia, you'll see that the ocean temperatures are way above normal. So that's kind of the most local effect. That very warm water there is sort of priming the system for having heat waves during the summertime. And just overall warming in the globe is also shifting temperature ranges everywhere to warmer. And that just increases the likelihood of also seeing extreme warm temperatures.
4: But why is Europe warming faster than any other continent?
19: Yeah, so I was getting to that. We're also seeing this area of colder ocean temperatures just south of Greenland. And to understand how this is affecting Europe, you have to talk about the jet stream. The jet stream is this river of wind high over our heads that runs from west to east, and it is dependent on changes in temperature from one place to another. When we have this cold water right up against the warm water, it tends to make the jet stream bulge first southward near Greenland and then up northward up over Europe. When we get one of these bulges in the jet stream like that, it allows the warm tropical air from the south to penetrate much farther north, and that really transports that warm, even moist air up into Europe. And we're seeing this pattern happen over and over again because these ocean temperature patterns are very persistent, and we're seeing this type of bulging heat dome, as we call it, in the jet stream happening more and more frequently.
4: What can Europeans do to adapt to rising temperatures?
19: Yeah, it's a challenge. Europe is not used to having these kinds of heat waves, so they're generally not. They don't tend to have air conditioning in their homes and buildings, so this is going to have to be a shift for them to stay cool. And people, not everyone can afford that, obviously, but this is just something that it's a reality. People are going to have to try to work outdoors when it's not at the peak of the heat during the day, and kind of shift the way they go about life.
4: A lot of Americans travel to Europe in the summer, so I think a lot of people, just anecdotally I'm hearing, they're aware of this because, they're taking their vacations in Europe, they're going, they're realizing how hot it is, they're realizing that, a lot of places they stay don't have air conditioning, and they're coming back and talking about it. But if you don't have that kind of experience of this firsthand, are there lessons that Americans should be taking away from the current situation in Europe?
19: Yes, well, the message is the same for all of us. I mean, the Earth is warming. We're going to see more and more of these record-breaking heat waves breaking out, whether it's in Europe or right now we're also seeing very warm temperatures in the Pacific Northwest. We just heard in the previous segment about the wildfires that are being fueled by the very dry and extremely warm conditions that have existed out in the western states. All winter even. So this is something we're going to see happen over and over again. More frequently, the heat waves are going to be more extreme. They're going to last longer. So we need to adapt. We need to insulate our homes better. If we can afford air conditioning, put that in. And look for more energy efficient ways to do it as well.
20: Before we let you go, we only have about sort of 30 seconds here. What's the most important thing people could do right now?
19: Right now, we have to focus with a laser on reducing the amount of emissions of carbon gases that we're putting in the atmosphere. This is treating the disease, the underlying disease. And of course, those emissions are mainly from burning fossil fuels, but it's also from cutting down forests. Hmm. So this is really where we need to focus to long-term treat this disease.
20: That's Jennifer Francis, a senior scientist at the Woodville Climate Research Center. Thank you so much.
19: You're welcome. Thank you, too.
20: This is NPR News.
21: Good morning. I'm Jacob Evans at the BBC. In Russian-occupied Crimea, the Moscow-backed governor of the area's largest city, Sevastopol, has said Ukrainian attacks have left it without power. The BBC's Nick Beake is in Kyiv.
22: The Russian-occupied port city is an important logistical and strategic location for Moscow and has been regularly targeted by Ukraine. These attacks are having a growing impact on fuel supplies there. Russia continues to strike Ukrainian towns and cities, with at least 6 people reported killed in 3 different regions in the past 24 hours.
21: Spain's Prime Minister Pedro Sanchez has denied accusations that his socialist government is mired in corruption. Appearing before Congress, he denounced what he called a character assassination of his family and called on the justice system to be fair. The leader of North Korea, Kim Jong-un, has said his country is equipping its navy with nuclear weapons. He also announced plans to expand the country's naval force. Jake Kwon is in Seoul.
23: Kim Jong-un, in his usual black suit, stood out among the row of sailors in white. The North Korean leader told them that the plan to equip the navy with nuclear weapons is following its course. It is unclear when that will be, but North Korea has been test-firing missiles from its ships.
21: And Western Europe is bracing for another day of severe heat, with red alerts issued in France, Italy and Spain. In Britain, a rare warning of a risk to life has been issued in some areas. Temperatures are expected to exceed 100 Fahrenheit. I'm Jacob Evans at the BBC in London.
24: Black journalist Ethel Payne's reporting on civil rights changed the country. How her story helps tell the story of America. Next time, here and now.
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3: Good morning, I'm Amy Martinez. An Australian man broke the world record to become the loudest person on the planet. Joseph McGrail Batesup is an air conditioner cleaner and honorary town crier of Canberra, and he shouted a single word now at 122.4 decibels to set the record. That's as loud as being next to a chainsaw, jet engine, or ambulance siren. It took him 7 attempts, and his voice was wrecked for days, so I'm going to save my voice. It's Morning Edition.
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1: Points to cardboard cases sliding by on a conveyor belt.
2: Each case represents 2.5 lives that are going to be saved.
1: For a malnourished child, 3 pocket-sized packs a day for 6 weeks of what's like a sweetened peanut butter can mean the difference between life and death. This factory in Fitzgerald, Georgia, population about 8,000, is one of only 2 in the nation making this ready-to-use therapeutic food, or RUTF. For peanut farmer and Georgia Peanut Commission Vice Chair Joe Botifer, this is a point of pride. A friend, a peanut sheller, used to bring back photos from trips to Africa where kids were given RUTF.
3: You got the before picture, and you got the after picture. Now, unless you're blind, you can pick them out. Yeah. I mean, I think this is the best humanitarian effort that the peanut industry has.
1: Or had. USAID had been responsible for over half the orders annually for RUTF before the Trump administration dismantled the agency over a year ago. Now orders are at a trickle, and cases of RUTF are stacked beneath a huge American flag hanging from the rafters, waiting to be deployed. That's why MANA put on this tour for the dignitaries, including a big lunch, where they and Adesia heard from Alabama native Linda Blanchard.
4: Madam Ambassador, welcome to Fitzgerald. So honored that y'all would take some time.
1: Blanchard is President Trump's ambassador to the United Nations World Food Program, and she explains his take on humanitarian aid.
5: And now this president's doing it bigger and better.
1: With some changes.
5: Instead of its continual aid without showing something and raising these countries up, it's more humanitarian trades.
1: Humanitarian trade. Or as some State Department documents call it, commercial diplomacy. The idea is that the U.S. will want something in return for food aid.
5: Under a new umbrella, and it's DHR.
1: DHR is the Bureau of Disaster and Human Response, a new arm of the State Department. It only has about 1/8 of the funding of the former USAID. Research published in the medical journal The Lancet estimates that some 163,000 more children could die annually as a result of the end of USAID. Which is why...
6: I'm thinking, if the State Department money takes longer...
1: Then Maria Kasparian with Adesia says they have to find new ways to move their product, with or without the U.S. government.
6: Our ultimate need is getting these life-saving foods to children when they need them, which is now, right? The need didn't stop.
1: For now, both companies are seeing what help is left from private philanthropy. MANA is also selling branded peanut butter to make up shortfalls. For NPR News, I'm Grant Blankenship in Fitzgerald, Georgia.

0: This is NPR News.
1: This is Bird Note. Yellow-billed magpies are clever, colorful birds, and they're only found in Central California. Like their crow and jay cousins, these Golden State corvids are full of character. Yellow-billed magpies are hefty birds with long tails and sharp beaks. Their bodies are boldly patterned in black, white, and iridescent blue. They're adventurous eaters that often forage on the ground in noisy groups. In California's oak-dominated woods and grasslands, you'll find them feasting on acorns, insects, grains, roadkill, dog food, anything they can get their bills on. Sadly, yellow-billed magpie populations have declined drastically in recent years. Scientists estimate that roughly half the population was lost to West Nile virus in the early 2000s. Today, they face threats from habitat loss and rodenticide poisoning. These California corvids have shown that they can adapt to live alongside people. Now, it's up to us to step up and protect the woodlands and savannas they need to thrive. For Bird Note, I'm Ariana Rimmel. 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

0: small ranch in California transformed from a barren landscape to a vibrant oasis for wildlife, like the yellow-billed magpie. 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
1: There are so many changes happening so quickly these days, it's hard to keep up. Let Morning Edition break it all down for you every weekday from NPR News. It's Morning Edition from NPR News. I'm E. Martinez.
2: And I'm Michelle Martin. Under the Trump administration, there's new support and federal investment for what are known as crisis pregnancy centers, organizations that try to persuade people not to have abortions. A nonprofit watchdog group says some of those centers are misleading pregnant patients by claiming they can rule out pregnancy complications when they can't. NPR's Selena Simmons-Duffin has this exclusive report.
3: There are thousands of crisis pregnancy centers across the country. They're often Christian organizations whose purpose is to try to keep people from having abortions. Many of the staff are volunteers who may or may not have medical training. Some wear scrubs or white coats and have clients fill out medical questionnaires. The centers usually promote abstinence, provide adoption and parenting resources, and pregnancy tests, all for free.
4: A storefront with an ultrasound machine might describe some crisis pregnancy centers around the country, including in New York.
3: That's Michelle Cooper-Smith, Executive Director of Campaign for Accountability, a nonprofit watchdog group. Her organization sent a letter this week to New York Attorney General Letitia James, shared exclusively with NPR. It requests that the AG's office investigate whether crisis pregnancy centers in New York are fraudulently advertising to women that they can diagnose ectopic pregnancies. That's a rare complication that happens when an embryo implants outside of the uterus. If it implants in a fallopian tube, the tube can rupture, which can be life-threatening. Cooper Smith's letter cites cases in Texas and Massachusetts where women in those states went to pregnancy centers that missed serious conditions.
4: They were told that their pregnancies were viable or told that, you know, everything was fine. And then later they found themselves in the hospital with an ectopic pregnancy or some other sort of pregnancy complication that was not diagnosed by the crisis pregnancy center.
3: Surprisingly, a major group that represents crisis pregnancy centers agrees that they are not set up to diagnose ectopic pregnancies and should not be making that promise on their websites. The National Institute of Family and Life Advocates supports a network of 1,800 crisis pregnancy centers. Here's the group's Vice President of Legal Affairs, Ann O'Connor, giving a webinar for the Pro-Life Team podcast last year.
5: Do not advertise we can rule out an ectopic. We really don't like to see that language because it is near impossible to rule out an ectopic.
3: She went on to explain that a single ultrasound can't establish whether someone has an ectopic pregnancy. That diagnosis requires multiple blood tests and multiple ultrasounds, and crisis pregnancy centers aren't staffed or set up to provide ongoing medical care for patients. She adds that centers can still talk about ultrasounds.
5: We're doing the ultrasound to see if the fetus is in the womb where it's supposed to be. So language like that.
3: Despite this guidance, Cooper Smith's organization found 100 examples of centers using language about ruling out ectopic pregnancies on their websites across 49 states. The National Institute of Family and Life Advocates did not respond to NPR's multiple requests for comment. Crisis Pregnancy Center marketing about ectopic pregnancies often references abortion medication, which has grown dramatically in popularity since Roe v. Wade was overturned. For instance, My Choice Pregnancy Care Center in New York's Hudson Valley says on its website, quote, if you plan on taking abortion pills, book an ultrasound to rule out an ectopic pregnancy, unquote. Dr. Jonas Swartz is a professor of obstetrics and gynecology at Duke Health who's done research on crisis pregnancy centers. He says an ultrasound is not necessary before taking abortion medication.
6: Telemedicine abortion with medication abortion pills has been shown to be safe even without ultrasound.
3: An ectopic pregnancy diagnosis is a process that requires follow-up care and medical or surgical treatment, he says. Abortion medication won't resolve an ectopic pregnancy if there is one, but it won't make it worse either. In other words, these centers are marketing a service that they can't provide and is not medically necessary. Swartz says he's sympathetic to patients navigating the confusing early weeks of pregnancy, who might be worried and who might not be able to get in to see an OBGYN quickly.
6: theoretically, people who would reach out to a crisis pregnancy center are in crisis. They have an unexpected pregnancy or something going on in their pregnancy and they need help.
3: He says the best place to seek that help is with a trained and licensed medical team who can give you complete information and any follow-up care you might need. He wishes more public resources and support were going towards places that can provide that. Selena Simmons-Duffin, NPR News.
1: We are in the height of tick bite season, but when you get bit by a tick, it's not really a bite.
7: They have mouth parts that are remarkably adapted for basically drilling in and anchoring inside your skin.
2: Ouch. Michael Raup is professor emeritus of entomology at the University of Maryland.
7: That's why the tick is so darn hard to remove once it's on.
2: So before you take a ramble through the woods, Raup says it is crucial to slather on tick repellent, and you should follow his fashion advice.
7: I really do look geeky when I do this, but if you're wearing pants, tuck those pant legs into your socks.
1: You can even buy clothing treated with a tick repellent permethrin, or just stay out of the places where ticks are most at home.
2: CDC epidemiologist Allison Hinckley says try your best to avoid the grassy, brushy, or wooded areas.
8: If you're hiking, staying in the middle of a trail is a great way to avoid exposure to those ticks.
1: Once home, our experts suggest you check for ticks in the shower and throw your clothes in the dryer on medium to high heat for about 30 minutes to kill the bugs at any life stage. And Hinckley says if you do find a tick,
8: the best way to remove a tick is to use fine-tipped tweezers, although you can use your fingertips. If there are any parts that get left in your skin after you remove the tick, it's okay.
2: After you remove the tick, Professor Raup recommends sending it to a lab for identification.
7: Not only are they going to identify which species the tick is, these tick testing laboratories will determine actually which species of tick-borne illness pathogen they are carrying.
2: And if you're feeling tired with flu-like symptoms or if you have a rash in the shape of a bullseye, the CDC's Hinckley says act quickly.
8: That's certainly a sign that it's time to get to your healthcare provider. You can get antibiotics for it that help get rid of the infection. And the sooner you get it, the better the outcome.
1: Just a few tips. Yeah,
2: they're
1: enjoying some surviving the outdoors in a fashion challenge safety. So, or you could just stay home and eat ice cream and not go anywhere.
2: Or watch FIFA. Watch FIFA. That's what we're doing. This is Morning Edition from NPR News. I'm Michelle Martin.
1: And I'm A. Martinez.
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1: Good morning. Congress has passed the largest housing affordability bill in decades. Republican Congressman Mike Lawler, who's up for re-election, co-sponsored the housing legislation and joins us this hour. It's Morning Edition from NPR News.
11: WXXI has your primary results. We'll take a check of the Democratic challenges in our area.
1: Election officials in California are trying to figure out ways to speed up vote counting. Amy Martinez.
2: And I'm Michelle Martin. In New York, all the candidates Mayor Zoran Mamdani backed for Congress won their primaries. President Trump's acting chief of national intelligence is reportedly firing staff. We hear reaction from the House Intelligence Committee's top Democrat. Also, Texas reviews the impact of data centers on its power grid. It is Wednesday, June 24th. Mexican President Claudia Sheinbaum is 64 years old today. News is next.
12: Live from NPR News in Washington, I'm Windsor Johnston. President Trump heads to Capitol Hill today for a meeting with Senate Republicans as divisions within his party emerge over Iran. The visit comes a day after the Senate approved a war powers resolution seeking to limit the president's ability to take further military action against Tehran without congressional approval. Trump defended his handling of the conflict during an event in Pennsylvania Tuesday.
13: We just achieved a historic peace agreement with Iran to end the conflict in the Strait of Hormuz. And by the way, yesterday, 19 million barrels of oil flowed out of the Strait of Hormuz, a very beautiful place.
12: Trump cited lower oil prices as a sign of easing concerns over disruptions in the Strait of Hormuz. The price of crude oil fell to its lowest level in 4 months on Tuesday. New York City Mayor Zohran Mamdani put his popularity to the test in three congressional primary contests Tuesday and came up big. Bridget Bergen of member station WNYC reports from a watch party in Brooklyn.
14: At a warehouse turned nightclub in Bushwick, Brooklyn, members of the New York City chapter of the Democratic Socialists of America danced, cheered, and pumped their fists, celebrating the victories of Claire Valdez and the entire congressional slate backed by Mamdani and the DSA. Supporters say these wins amount to an affirmation of Mamdani's agenda and the broader Democratic Socialist movement, which is staunchly pro-Palestinian and focused on the needs of working people. For many supporters, their next focus is 2028. For NPR News, I'm Bridget Bergen in New York.
12: The International Maritime Organization says it's beginning an operation to evacuate more than 11,000 seafarers who've been stranded on ships in the Persian Gulf because of the Iran war. NPR's Jackie Northam reports the Maritime Authority says it secured the necessary guarantees to support the operation.
15: The IMO has been working on evacuation plans for thousands of seafarers since the war in Iran began in late February. It's only now that Iran and the U.S. have an interim peace agreement that the operation can move ahead. In a statement, IMO Secretary General Arsenio Dominguez says the large-scale operation will be carried out in close cooperation with Iran, Oman, all other coastal states in the Gulf region, as well as the U.S. and the maritime industry. Attached to his statement is a notice from Oman saying it will provide a temporary maritime corridor for ships carrying the seafarers, and the evacuation will be phased to avoid collisions. Jackie Northam, NPR News.
12: This is NPR News in Washington.
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17: Good morning. It is 6:04 a.m. and I'm Michaela Singleton, joining you for the first time so far this morning for Morning Edition this Wednesday in WXXI News. We start with your primary election results as folks headed to the polls yesterday and the three-way Democratic race for the 25th congressional district seat that was at the top of many voters' ballots. Incumbent Joe Morelli easily held back his challengers, Robin Wilt and Sherita Trawick. He received 63% of the vote, according to the unofficial election results. Wilt, a Brighton Town Board member, pulled 30%, while Trawick, an attorney, pastor, and former Greece School Board member, got 6%. Morelli also has the Working Families Party line for the November general election. He faces a challenge from Monroe County legislator Virginia McIntyre. You can find the results for all of your state, town, and village primaries on our website, WXXINews.org. Turning to incumbent Tom DiNapoli, he is the projected winner of the Democratic primary for state comptroller. He prevailed over two Democratic challengers, Raj Goyal and Drew Warshaw. They are the first opponents he's faced in a primary in his entire 19 years in office. They had criticized his record overseeing the state's pension fund and called for investments in sectors like affordable housing. DiNapoli said via a statement that voters saw through what he called false attacks and reckless promises from his challengers, also saying voters saw the value of steady and responsible leadership. DiNapoli is going to be facing a Republican candidate, Joseph Hernandez, in November, and Hernandez did not have a primary opponent. The Trump administration is suing New York State over its recently passed immigration law. Here's Jimmy Vielkind with the New York Public News Network to report.
18: The new state law prohibits formal cooperation agreements with U.S. Immigration and Customs Enforcement. It also restricts all law enforcement officers, including ICE agents, from wearing masks while on duty. The Justice Department says Albany lawmakers overstepped their authority in trying to regulate the federal government. So they sued the state. John Sarcone is the U.S. attorney based in Albany. He says the state should stay in its lane.
19: It's a separation, right? There's the state, and there's a federal system. Federal law enforcement has a right and duty to do their job.
18: Governor Hochul is defending the new law. She sued to let the mask restrictions go into effect this week and says they are important to upholding public trust in law enforcement. In Albany, I'm Jimmy Vielkind for the New York Public News Network.
17: As we approach 6:07, it is 56 degrees here in downtown Rochester and looking pretty nice inside of our High Falls studio. Looking out the windows, it is a few clouds, but plenty of sun, and it's going to be almost identical to yesterday. Sunny day with a high in the mid-70s, looking about 75 in downtown Rochester. To our south, for our Houghton listeners, you're sitting at about 53, also expected to get about 75 today. Another beautiful day to maybe get out, eat outdoors, walk the pups, and enjoy all of that sunshine. You have a clear commute ahead of you if you are already starting your day early. More news ahead.
1: It's Morning Edition from NPR News. I'm Amy Martinez in Los Angeles, California.
2: And I'm Michelle Martin in Washington, D.C. Good morning. Congress passed the largest housing bill in decades last night with strong bipartisan support.
1: The measure now heads to the president's desk for a signature. So what will it actually do to help with housing affordability?
2: 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Stephen, good morning.
20: Good morning, Michelle.
2: So homeownership is a big part of the American dream, but it's just financially out of reach for many people right now. Why is that?
20: Yeah, well, there are a lot of reasons the cost of homeownership has gone up. Like, you know, mortgage rates have risen over the past several years. Wages have recently fallen behind inflation. The cost of land alone has skyrocketed about 75% since the pandemic. And then there's the classic supply and demand problem. The U.S. is short millions of homes, by some counts about 4 or 5 million units short of the demand. And you know, that sends prices up.
2: So what does this legislation try to do to make homeownership more attainable?
20: Well, probably the part of the bill that's gotten the most attention is that it will ban corporate investors from buying up tons of single-family homes. Politicians like Massachusetts Senator Elizabeth Warren and President Trump have all blamed private equity for gobbling up these homes by putting down cash offers, and that also drives up prices. So this legislation will make it so those big investors can't buy up more than 350 homes. Now, these investors, they do just make up a tiny fraction of the overall housing market. But I did speak with Senator Warren, a Democrat, who co-sponsored a bill with Republican Senator Tim Scott, and she pointed out how in some places, like Atlanta, corporations own a big slice of the market.
21: If you don't live in a neighborhood where private equity has already moved in, believe me, you're on the list.
2: Okay, so that's one change, but this bill has more than 40 parts to it. What else stands out to you?
20: Yeah, one of the core ideas of this bill is to make it easier for home builders to build homes. And it does that by streamlining federal housing regulation. Like, for example, if there's a new building going up between two that already got an environmental review, builders really can just skip that step. Another provision creates a grant to have communities develop, like, essentially a Sears catalog of pre-approved housing designs, so builders need fewer approvals to get up to code. And when asked researchers, there was like one thing they were most excited about, this corner of the housing market that sort of has been forgotten about and stigmatized.
2: Okay, what corner is that?
20: Yeah, that is manufactured homes. They are cheaper to build than other homes, and this will make it so that's even cheaper by getting rid of a part that most owners don't even need. That is this permanent chassis, this metal frame that lets you transport it. You know, mobile homes are rarely actually mobile. They usually stay in just one spot. This bill gets rid of that chassis requirement because it's not needed in many cases. That alone could save $5,000 or $10,000 of the price tag, so it can make a pretty big difference here.
2: Okay, yeah, I see that point. But you know, housing problems have been a problem for a while. I mean, you've been reporting on this. If President Trump signs this bill, like he's expected to do, how soon before Americans could notice some relief?
20: Well, it's going to take a while to feel most of the effects of this bill. It's just going to, you know, take time to encourage more new home building and just actually build the homes. The bill also encourages local governments to do some reforms because they have actually a lot of power over how fast houses get built. And there will still be other challenges like mortgage rates and land costs. But, you know, Warren said it's been about 30 years since the federal government really took on any major housing legislation. Now she says lawmakers have finally actually moved.
2: That is NPR personal finance reporter Stephen Bissaha. Stephen, thank you.
20: Thank you.
1: Republican Congressman Mike Lawler of New York is a co-sponsor of the 21st Century Road to Housing Act, one of the few pieces of legislation to receive such bipartisan support this year. Congressman, so why do you think that happened? Why do you think this legislation got the kind of bipartisan support it did?
0: Well, I think housing is one of the most important issues that Congress can tackle when dealing with the issue of affordability. You know, we are upwards of 8 million units underbuilt nationwide. Mortgage costs, you know, over the last 5 years skyrocketed to 30-year record highs. The average age of a first-time home buyer is now 40 years old. So I think, you know, members from both parties recognize that housing is one of the biggest issues that we can tackle. You know, when you look at most Americans' wealth, it is invested in the value of their home. And so this is a real issue that we wanted to tackle. I've been working on this for years since coming to Congress, sitting on Financial Services and the Housing and Insurance Subcommittee. And, you know, six of my bills were included in this. And your reporter did a very good job of outlining some of the key elements here. Yeah. But I think, you know, in broad stroke terms, we cut through red tape and regulations. We increase access to capital for home builders and for buyers. And ultimately, bottom line is increased supply. This is a basic supply and demand issue. The more supply we have to meet the demand, the more prices will come down. And, you know, I can tell you in my area, prices are exponentially higher than just about anywhere in the world. Over the last 5 years, home values went in Westchester County, for instance, from $700,000 to over $1.1 million. Most people can't afford that. And so how we deal with this issue is critical. Yeah. And I think ultimately more supply is going to be built, which is critical.
1: Is this an example of how maybe local governments and maybe state governments are incapable of dealing with the situation, and it required the federal government to step in, the Congress in this case?
0: Well, I think this is an issue that requires federal, state, and local cooperation. Look, I don't want one-size-fits-all mandates from Washington or, in the case of New York, Albany. And I certainly do believe in local control of zoning. However, you do need to incentivize. And, you know, that's part of what the bill focuses in on is, you know, we evaluate what are impediments to building more workforce housing? What are impediments at the state and local level? What can the federal government through HUD do to help incentivize more construction and address some of the outdated state and local zoning laws and help incentivize them to upgrade that? Part of it also is infrastructure. You know, if you're not investing in the infrastructure of your community, it does make it harder to build more housing. I can tell you in my area, for instance, I have the New York City watershed. So in some communities in my district, it is exponentially harder to build because a lot of people are on septic and well as opposed to sewer and, you know, water system. So, you know, there are some real impediments that do impact, but you have to be able to work together. And I think the federal government hadn't really addressed the issue of housing in decades, and this was a big opportunity to do that.
1: All right. If we can we talk about last night's primary? The Cook Political Report considers your district, the 17th, to be the only toss-up district in New York, and Democrats have picked a combat veteran, Kate Conley, to go up against you in November. Congressman, I'm wondering, is your working relationship with President Trump, in this case, a plus or a minus for you and other Republicans who face very tight contests this November?
0: Look, I've been consistently rated among the most bipartisan and effective members of Congress, precisely because I have the ability to work with everybody. Regardless of who the president is, if you want to deliver results for your district and for your community and address the issues that matter, from housing to energy costs to health care to international crises, you have to be able to sit down across the aisle. It's why when Joe Biden was president, I passed, you know, over a dozen pieces of legislation. Donald Trump president, same thing, because I'm effective and I actually engage substantively on these issues. I've been able to deliver big wins for New York, including lifting the cap on salt, the ability for folks to deduct their state and local taxes. It's why New Yorkers saw among the highest tax cut in the entire country, and why 97% of Americans saw a tax cut when they filed in April. You know, we've secured the border and stopped the massive influx of illegal immigration into the country. That was something that we campaigned on extensively. You have to be able to work with whoever the president is and deliver for the district. And frankly, my opponent can't point to one thing in which she would buck her own party or work across the aisle. I have a very extensive record of doing that.
1: But do you feel you almost have to walk a tightrope between not alienating the president, but also trying to make sure that anyone else who feels that they're going to judge you because of your association with him might risk, you know, limit voting for you?
0: It's not a tightrope. When I agree with the president, I say it. When I disagree with him, I say it. You know, just a few weeks ago, I discharged a bill in support of Ukraine. I discharged a bill for the Faster Labor Contracts Act. I have an extensive record of bucking my party where it matters for my district, and I will continue to do that. You know, but it does also require the ability to work with the president as well. You can't just be no, no, no. You have to actually engage and have a constructive ability to negotiate on these issues. And unfortunately, my opponent would never be able to do that. You can't just take the position, I hate the president. That doesn't work in reality if you're actually trying to govern and to deliver on these issues. The housing bill is just the latest example of that. This is a major bipartisan win that came as a result of negotiating with the president, and I had a seat at the table on this issue. My opponent never would have had that seat at the table.
1: That's Republican Congressman Mike Lawler of New York. Congressman, thanks.
0: Thank you.
1: This is NPR News.
17: And this is WXXI News. Good morning again at 6:19 a.m. Michaela Singleton joining you with all of your top headlines, traffic and weather. To speak of weather right now, it was a nice and cool morning to start the day. I got out at 3 a.m., which, you know, is early enough to start the day, but said out loud, oh my gosh, it's so cool. It's so nice. What a nice day. While it's actually technically still night, very dark outside. Here's meteorologist Josh Nichols to explain what we have to look forward to.
4: A top-notch, top-10 kind of day here across western New York weather-wise with an ample amount of sun. It'll be pleasantly mild by afternoon after our cool start this morning. High temperatures in the mid-70s into the upper 60s lakeside. For tonight, it's mainly clear, comfy, cool, and dry. The low temperature in the upper 50s to near 60. It turns unsettled again for tomorrow with scattered showers and thunderstorms developing by afternoon, the high in the upper 70s. For WXXI News, I'm meteorologist Josh Nichols.
17: Things are looking clear on the commute as well, as it seems not too many folks are out quite yet. To get to our headlines ahead of you, we shared your local primary results. So coming up, NPR reports on the results around the state. The Democratic Party faces questions about its future after Democratic Socialist candidates prevailed in New York primaries and New York City Mayor Zohram Mamdani demonstrated his political clout. That's ahead in just about a minute here on WXXI. And later, protesters accused of Antifa ties convicted in a Texas immigration center shooting were sentenced to hundreds of years in prison.
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1: It's Morning Edition from NPR News. I'm E. Martinez.
2: And I'm Michelle Martin. Following New York's primary Tuesday night, the Democratic Party is facing questions about its future and just how far left it will go after the victories of two Democratic Socialist candidates in congressional primaries.
1: And less than a year after taking office, New York Mayor Zoran Mamdani swept the first major test of his political influence within the city thanks to primary wins by candidates he backed.
2: Reporter Steve Kastenbaum was following last night's result, and he's with us now for an early morning after a late night. Thanks, Steve.
23: Oh, my pleasure. Thank you.
2: So how did the night turn out for Mamdani and his slate of Democratic candidates?
23: Well, the mayor really flexed his muscle in this election, and it paid off in a very big way. All three candidates he backed won their primary races. And in one of the biggest upsets last night, five-term Democratic Congressman Adriano Espaillat went down in a narrow loss to Democratic Socialist Daria Liza Aviles Chevalier. Mayor Mamdani spoke at her election night party after the Associated Press called the race.
24: And it is because you poured your hearts into this, because you poured your hopes into this, that we are showing there is a new path for politics in our city and in our country.
23: Espaillat chairs the Congressional Hispanic Caucus. He sits on the very powerful Appropriations Committee. This is a huge loss for the Democratic establishment.
2: And what about these primary winners? How did those who are aligned with Mamdani, how did they talk about their victory?
23: Well, they were celebrating, of course. Chevalier used her victory to fire a shot at that Democratic power structure.
25: Today we make it clear. The politics of the past ends today.
23: Mamdani also stumped heavily for Claire Valdez. She's a state assembly member. She was declared the winner in Brooklyn's 7th congressional district. That seat is being vacated by retiring Representative Nidia Velazquez, the first Puerto Rican woman elected to Congress. She backed another candidate, Antonio Reynoso. Valdez is also with the DSA, the Democratic Socialists of America. The candidates backed by Mamdani were highly critical of Israeli actions in Gaza. That includes former New York City comptroller Brad Lander. He's a close friend of the mayor, and he had a big win over incumbent Congressman Dan Goldman. All of these districts are heavily Democratic, so all three will likely go on to D.C.
2: Okay, Steve, to your point, though, these primaries happen in what are considered safe blue districts in New York City. So how do these wins fit into the broader aim of the Democratic effort to retake the House in November?
23: Well, Mayor Mamdani and his followers are arguing that this energizes young voters, and they think it could help with voter turnout in the fall. They think that their anti-corruption, anti-billionaire, pro-affordability message resonates with a broad range of Americans. Centrist Democrats, they have their concerns. They need to flip seats in swing districts to win over moderate Republicans to do that. And they worry that the move further to the left could hurt that effort. The Republican Party could use socialist wins to argue that Dems moving the country too far to the left.
2: There's a toss-up race left in New York suburbs. Democrats hope to flip a seat held by Republican Representative Mike Lawler. How'd that turn out?
23: Well, Kate Conley, an Army combat vet and a former member of the Biden administration, won that race. Beat her close opponent by a wide margin. Democrats expected to pour a lot of money into that race to defeat Lawler. He's trying to distance himself from President Trump, but the president campaigned for him at a rally in his district.
2: That is reporter Steve Kastenbaum in New York. Steve, thank you.
23: My pleasure.
1: Data centers are flocking to Texas. In the first quarter of this year alone, nearly 200 data centers and other large energy consumers asked to join the state's power grid. As a result, Texas is making it harder to join a grid that is mostly isolated from the rest of the country. Houston Public Media's Natalie Weber reports.
7: Here it is.
8: Hey, how you doing?
9: Melissa and Wesley Burnett built their home on land that's been in the family for decades. They moved to the rural neighborhood about an hour south of Houston for peace and quiet. But then, a data center moved in next door to them, bringing a constant, distant hum of noise. Here's how they describe the sound.
7: Like a jet that just hasn't taken off, or a crawfish cooker.
10: We just never get any crawfish or go on vacation. It's just the noise.
9: Texas is facing an influx of data centers and other large energy consumers like cryptocurrency miners. They've requested five times the amount of energy used to power the entire state during record-breaking demand. That's a concern for the state's grid operators, who are trying to make sure they have enough electricity to avoid blackouts during high demand in the summer and winter. The state's energy regulators have set stricter requirements for projects wanting to come to Texas to determine what infrastructure is needed to connect them to the grid. And regulators are navigating a recent directive from Texas Governor Greg Abbott to prevent the costs of that infrastructure from being passed on to consumers.
11: With that, I'll entertain a motion to approve the proposed order.
13: So moved.
26: Second.
11: I have a motion and a second. All those in favor say aye.
13: Aye.
11: Opposed? Motion prevails.
9: The state's Public Utility Commission approved new standards this month. Those standards will also require data center operators to post a financial security of at least $3.75 million, though the exact amount depends on the size of the project. Pablo Vegas is the president and CEO of the state agency that operates the Texas power grid. At an early June meeting, he praised the new requirements.
27: We potentially could be solving a national issue on how to do this in a way that can be done reliably, stably.
9: Dan DiOrio, a vice president with the Data Center Coalition, says some projects looking to join the grid have expressed concerns that the regulations will be overly burdensome.
28: We need to ensure that we have a balance of reasonable barriers to entry that helps deter speculation, but not making this so onerous.
9: Beth Garza previously served as the independent watchdog for Texas power grid operators and says these new rules will not change much on a local level.
29: Those kinds of local building and local zoning, land use issues, there's no doubt that there will be people affected by that.
9: Instead, the new regulations are meant to protect everyday consumers from fronting the cost of data centers looking to join the grid, especially if they are never built. Garza says most Texans may not notice much of an effect from changes to the state's rules.
29: Those of us that have been here and pay our electric bills shouldn't notice a change at all.
9: And with Texas facing record-breaking demand on its grid, she says that's the goal. For NPR News, I'm Natalie Weber in Houston.

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1: Toy Story 5 is on the big screen, and one of the movie's plot points is all about little screens. 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
3: All Things Considered airs tonight at 4 p.m. You can also catch Beth if you miss her here on Morning Edition. For now, I'm Michaela Singleton with your top weather and traffic to keep you updated as we move throughout your Wednesday morning. 56 degrees here in downtown outside of our High Falls studio. We can see the sun, see some clouds too, but those clouds will just mingle around, not going to actually drop any rain on us today. It's going to be beautiful, getting up into the mid-70s, similar for our listeners out in Houghton. And things are clear for your commute. Nothing to slow your way in terms of accidents. Drive safely today.
4: Live from NPR News in Washington, I'm Dave Mattingly. The head of the UN's nuclear watchdog says inspectors will be going back into Iran as part of the 14-point memorandum of understanding signed by the U.S. and Iran. Rafael Grossi told reporters in Japan the International Atomic Energy Agency is still working out details of where and when the inspections will take place. Iran denied making such a pledge after high-level talks involving Vice President Vance took place in Geneva. The Senate has approved a war powers resolution aimed at preventing President Trump from taking any further military action against Iran. The House approved the resolution earlier this month. A bill designed to make housing in the U.S. more affordable has cleared Congress. It was approved by the House yesterday, a day after the Senate passed the legislation. The real estate industry says there are simply not enough available homes on the market to meet demand. NPR's Stephen Bisaha says the bill tries to address that.
5: It will ban corporate investors from buying up tons of single-family homes. Politicians have all blamed private equity for gobbling up these homes by putting down cash offers, and that also drives up prices. So this legislation will make it so those big investors can't buy up more than 350 homes.
4: Industry analysts caution corporate investors only account for a fraction of the housing market. This is NPR News. South Carolina's Attorney General Alan Wilson is celebrating a win in the state's Republican gubernatorial primary runoff. He defeated the state's Lieutenant Governor Pamela Evett. Wilson thanked President Trump for his endorsement. Trump threw his support behind Wilson late last week after originally backing Evett. Wilson will face Democratic State Representative Jermaine Johnson in November. In Utah, former Congressman Ben McAdams is the winner of the Democratic primary in the state's newly redrawn 1st Congressional District. Colette Zarnicki with Utah Public Radio spoke to some Republican voters who cast their ballots in yesterday's primaries.
6: Just outside Logan City Hall, Jennifer Miller says she wants to see the Congressional District 2 representative make decisions based on the community's best interests, not topical concerns like housing.
7: Getting rid of open land seems to be pretty popular, and I just feel like we need to not do that and keep a lot of that open space that we have.
6: Logan resident Haley Christensen says her top issue is the environment.
8: We've been having really bad air quality recently.
6: Former Logan Municipal Council member Dean Quayle says he wants to see Utah's current representative Blake Moore continue to do what he's been doing. For NPR News, I'm Colette Zarnicki in Logan, Utah.
4: Wall Street futures are mostly higher. I'm Dave Mattingly in Washington.
3: And I'm Michaela Singleton here in Rochester, New York. Good morning again as we take another check of your weather and traffic. Things remain clear. 56 degrees in downtown, 53 for our Houghton listeners. Everybody expected to get up into those mid-70s, and it's going to be a beautiful, sunny day ahead of us. As we continue all of your headlines this morning, coming up from NPR, we will have another look at tick bites. It is, of course, tick season, but how do you avoid the little arachnids? They have two tick experts on bites and behavior they will have to share with you, starting with their segments at 6:51 a.m. We hope you stay tuned. Also, at least in 100 instances, crisis pregnancy centers claim to be able to rule out ectopic pregnancies. According to a group calling the New York Attorney General, they now want them to investigate that practice, saying those claims might not be accurate. accurate. These headlines and more ahead and on WXXINews.org.
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9: It's Morning Edition from NPR News. Me, Martinez, in Los Angeles, California.
10: And I'm Michelle Martin in Washington, D.C. Good morning. President Trump's acting director of national intelligence, Bill Pulte, has been on the job for less than a week. But even before he took the job, his appointment was raising alarms on Capitol Hill. Democrats solidly object, and Republicans are split. Here's retiring Republican Senator Tom Tillis speaking to reporters and posted online by Forbes.
11: My guess is, based on his past experience, it's just going to be another hot, steaming pile of dough.
10: Now, CNN and other outlets are reporting that Pulte started large staff cuts on Monday. NPR has not verified that reporting, but the top Democrats on the intelligence committees in the House and Senate sent a letter to Pulte asking about these reports and his other plans for the agency. Representative Jim Himes of Connecticut is that top Democrat on the House side, and he is with us now. Good morning.
12: Good morning, Michelle.
10: So as I said, this week, you and your Senate counterpart, Democrat Mark Warner of Virginia, signed a letter to Bill Pulte saying plans to fire staff risk jeopardizing the mission of his agency. Do you have any visibility into how many people have been fired or put on leave, who they are, and if there's any pattern to it?
12: Yeah, unfortunately, the answer to that question is no. And, you know, yesterday was just rumor after rumor, press reporting, hundreds of people's fired, maybe at the National Counterterrorism Center, which is one of the critical elements of the Office of the Director of National Intelligence. In fact, it was so frustrating that at some point I just picked up the phone and directly called the director of their Office of Legislative Affairs, who told me that she had nothing to report. And so two problems. Number one, we have a man who certainly does not understand an absolutely critical agency, potentially, altering the structure and the people inside that agency. And by the way, this agency is not Bill Pulte's other ones, the Federal Housing Finance Agency, which is important but pretty esoteric. This is a group of people who work day in and day out to keep us alive and safe. And so, we've got two problems, that. And then the second one is the overseers, that's me and Mark Warner and other members of Congress, have no idea what is actually happening.
10: So let me talk about a couple of the points that you just raised here. You're talking about the fact that Bill Pulte doesn't have any experience in intelligence. This is one of the issues that was raised when he was selected for this acting post. And you heard that quote from Senator Tillis where he said that this is going to be a big problem. Can you just say more about what it is about Bill Pulte's experience or lack thereof or his conduct in his other offices that has raised these kinds of alarms?
12: Exactly right. So, I mean, there's two huge problems here. Number one, national security is a technical thing. It involves things like drones and surveillance and technology and artificial intelligence and where are the boundaries over what a human agent can do in a place like Baghdad. Really pretty technical stuff. And here is a guy who, has precisely zero experience. And again, this is not the Bureau of Weights and Measures. This is really life critical stuff for the citizens of the United States. Interestingly enough, the law that constitutes the Office of the Director of National Intelligence requires that this individual have extensive national security experience. But that's not the worst of it. The worst of it, of course, is that Bill Pulte demonstrated precisely who he is at the Federal Housing Finance Agency. You know, did he use his time there to actually work on federal housing finance? No. What he did was he illegally went into records that the agency hold in order to suggest that, falsely, by the way, and illegally, that Adam Schiff, one of the president's primary political opponents slash enemies, the attorney general of New York, who prosecuted or at least participated in the prosecution of Donald Trump, that they had committed crimes. So not just does he have no experience, but he has a long track record of using his office to go after the president's enemies. And when you're talking about the American intelligence community, people who do surveillance, people, you know, quite frankly, who carry guns and rappel out of helicopters, that's a terrifying thought.
10: Let me point out that that grand juries have declined to indict any of the people who have been accused of mortgage fraud, or et cetera, that you just cited. So I think that's sort of important to note. You recall in your letter that the Office of the Director of National Intelligence was created after the 9/11 attacks to coordinate 18 intelligence agencies with the goal, of course, of preventing future terror attacks. If you point out that the statute requires that you be notified, or that Senator Warner be notified, that the person have experience in intelligence, what recourse do you now have, since it doesn't appear that those guidelines were followed?
12: Yeah. I mean, the answer is there probably is some technical legal recourse, because the appointment of Bill Pulte does violate the law. But we all know that the technical legal recourse is the kind of thing that takes, if you're lucky, 9 months, 12 months, 18 months, right? And that exceeds the 210-day period that an acting individual can stay in the role. So what we really have, and you played the audio of Tom Tillis, what we really have, and this is a point worth making, this is not a partisan thing. We have bipartisan outrage on Capitol Hill, and of course the president has things that he wants to get from Capitol Hill. So there, you know, there's pressure there.
10: That is Democratic Representative Jim Himes of Connecticut. He's the top Democrat on the House Intelligence Committee. Congressman, thank you.
12: Thank you, Michelle.
9: A federal judge has given lengthy sentences to 8 people who participated in an anti-ICE demonstration outside a Texas immigrant detention center last year. The group faced terrorism charges after the non-fatal shooting of a police officer at the facility. Dylan Duke with member station KERA reports from North Texas.
13: Federal prosecutors accused the demonstrators of being affiliated with Antifa, which is short for anti-fascist, a far-left ideology, not a centralized organization. President Donald Trump designated Antifa a domestic terrorist organization last year. Defendant Benjamin Song was sentenced to 100 years in prison. He was charged with shooting and injuring a police officer outside the Prairie Land Detention Center during a July 4th protest. The judge said he didn't take responsibility. Song's mother, Hope Song, said the prosecution misportrayed her son's actions during the noise demonstration.
14: He's accepted full responsibility for what actually happened, but he will never accept responsibility for a lie, a government lie made to prosecute innocent people.
13: Benjamin Song claimed during his sentencing that he opened fire at the officer out of fear that protesters would be shot at. The judge barred Song's attorneys from arguing during the trial that Song shot at the officer in self-defense. Lydia Koza is the wife of defendant Autumn Hill, who was sentenced to 50 years in prison for her alleged involvement in planning the shooting.
15: In the face of this grotesque distortion of anything that could ever have called itself due process, I am livid.
13: FBI Director Kash Patel said in a statement that his agency remains committed to dismantling Antifa. The defendants have denied being members of any terrorist group, and they say they're being politically persecuted. 7 more people who pleaded guilty will be sentenced July 1st. For NPR News, I'm Dylan Duke.

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1: Good morning, I'm Jacob Evans at the BBC. Ukrainian strikes on energy facilities in Russian-occupied Crimea have left its biggest city, Sevastopol, without power. Ukraine has been intensifying attacks across Crimea as it attempts to cut off the peninsula annexed by Russia in 2014. The BBC's Nick Beek reports.
2: These attacks are having a growing impact on fuel supplies there. At the weekend, Moscow-appointed authorities in Crimea said civilians and businesses would not be able to buy petrol and diesel, with existing supplies being kept for the military.
1: China has detained two Japanese nationals suspected of trying to take products containing rare earths out of the country. However, it's unclear which specific products were involved. Beijing has been restricting exports of certain key minerals to Japan since November, when Prime Minister Sanai Takaichi made comments about Taiwan that angered China. And India has tightened rules for non-governmental organisations receiving foreign funds, requiring them to disclose their activities, social media accounts and websites. Groups applying for registration must now specify their activities from an approved list. Here's Anbarasan Etarajan.
3: India's Hindu nationalist BJP-led government has suspended or barred thousands of non-profit groups from receiving foreign funding, accusing some of them of using the money for what it called anti-national activities. The authorities also accuse some of the charities of using overseas money for religious conversion.
1: I'm Jacob Evans at the BBC in London.
4: Serious disease has long been missed in black patients because of medical tests that give different scores to black and white people. It's still happening. Next time, here and now.
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6: Good morning, I'm Michelle Martin. A game between the New York Yankees and the Detroit Tigers ground to a halt earlier this week. The culprit, a dirt cam. The small underground camera had popped out. Players gathered around it and tried to put it back into place. The Detroit Sportsnet broadcast narrated their efforts from the camera's perspective.
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6: This is Morning Edition from NPR News. I'm Michelle Martin.
0: And I'm A. Martinez. Every year, the NBA draft gives the league's worst teams an opportunity to be at the center of attention. And last night, each of the league's 30 teams took turns in the first round selecting eligible players. Kurt Heelan is the lead NBA writer for NBC Sports. He joins us to break the draft down for us. So, Kurt, the Washington Wizards had the league's worst record. They had the first overall pick. Who they take, and is it a good move?
10: They took A.J. DeBonsa

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1: They already have kind of people of size where DeBonsa would play. They get the 6'5 guard Peterson out of Kansas, who, despite some health concerns during the last year, look, when they played BYU and Kansas met, DeBonsa was the better player for the first half. Yeah, he had to miss the second half with cramping. That's been the concern with him. He had, again, some health and cramping issues. But if he's past that, this is the guy that most scouts had as the person at the top of the draft board before the season started. And if he gets back to that, this is a huge win for Utah.
2: Any surprises in the draft?
1: Strangely, this was not a... There are not a lot of surprises, not a lot of crazy moves. We were kind of talking about how this kind of went to form for an NBA draft that's normally filled with big trades or surprises. I think the most interesting move was Memphis kind of moving back at one point twice, trading down twice to pick up. They moved back five spots and picked up 5 second-round picks and still got the guy that they ultimately wanted. So I that was about it. In general, this was not a... not a draft filled with the unusual, which is in of itself a little unusual.
2: Pretty standard draft. Yeah. The one thing that surprised me was Duke guard Isaiah Evans. He was not drafted in the first round. He's probably going to be a top pick in the second round today. But he wore $4 million worth of diamonds, a brooch at $3 million and a wallet chain at $1 million. I don't know if he owns them. I don't know. Maybe he was just kind of showing them off. But that to wear that kind of ice and then not get drafted, that to me would be a bit of a downer.
1: It would be, and look, there were a few guys there who were not, and this is such a deep draft class, and that's one of the reasons that this was such an anticipated class, is that there were really good players like Evans who would normally be a first-round pick who were not.
2: Yeah, and that's the draft, right? Because you try and build your way toward a championship, but sometimes free agency also kind of comes in and really dictates what you do. Kurt Helin, lead NBA writer for NBC Sports, thank you very much for breaking the draft down for us.
1: Thank you for having me on.
2: It's Morning Edition from NPR News. I'm Amy Martinez.
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5: Good morning again at 6:49 a.m. I'm Michaela Singleton, once again joining you for WXXI News and Morning Edition. As we sit in a nice and cool 56 degrees here in the downtown area, we are in for a second day of absolutely beautiful weather. I will not jinx it. I will turn to the expert meteorologist, Josh Nichols.
6: An absolutely delightful Wednesday ahead for all of Western New York and the Finger Lakes. A little on the cool side to start, but it's dry with plenty of sunshine and high temperatures into the mid-70s, into the upper 60s to near 70 close to Lake Ontario. Mainly clear, comfortably cool for tonight, the low in the upper 50s to near 60. Clouds, limited peaks of sun for tomorrow, and then watch for scattered showers and thundery downpours to develop once again. High temperatures into the upper 70s. For WXXI News, I'm meteorologist Josh Nichols.
5: We have your 7 a.m. news hour coming up in just a few moments. To start with, divides over what GOP priorities should be ahead of this fall's midterm elections are testing the relationships between President Trump and Senate Majority Leader John Thune. We will have an analysis of that from NPR's A. Martinez coming up at 7:07 a.m. And President Trump, as we mentioned yesterday, he was going to visit a Mack Trucks plant in Pennsylvania. He did just that during the primaries. His speech focused on past economic accomplishments instead of future plans. We'll have a voicer. We'll hear from his voice on that in just a few moments. We hope you will stay tuned. 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
1: From Marketplace in Washington, I'm Kimberly Adams. Starting next week on July 1st, new graduate students will face a limit on how much money they can borrow from the federal government. Students in most programs will be able to take out no more than $100,000 worth of federal loans, regardless of the cost of the degree. That cap is twice that for professional programs, including law school and medical school, but not including graduate nursing or physician assistant programs. As Marketplace's Samantha Fields reports, advocacy groups are suing the Department of Education to try to change that.
2: The median tuition for a physician assistant or associate program is about $100,000. Add in living expenses, and Chantel Taylor at the American Academy of Physician Associates says it's common for a degree to cost $200,000.
3: If PAs are not entitled to the higher student loan caps, many will simply not enter the PA profession.
2: Several lawsuits are aiming to get PA and graduate nursing programs included on the list of professional degrees, eligible for higher loan caps. If that doesn't happen, Betsy Mayotte at the nonprofit The Institute of Student Loan Advisors says lots of students will have to take out private loans.
4: And not everybody qualifies for a private loan, and even if they do, private loans don't have the safety nets and lower payment options that federal loans do.
2: Mayotte says that may make some people opt out of PA and nursing degrees altogether and make others less inclined to take lower paying jobs in rural areas where there's already a shortage of healthcare providers. I'm Samantha Fields for Marketplace.
1: Let's do the numbers. The FTSE in London is up 0.1%. Dow, S&P, and NASDAQ futures are mixed in the 0 to 0.6% range, with the Dow future down 14 points. The 10-year Treasury yield is down at 4.48%. Oil prices continue to fall as tensions in the U.S.-Iran war seem to be easing. Brent crude is trading at $75.62 a barrel, around where it was when the war started in February. And speaking of energy, the U.S. Department of Energy announced yesterday it will provide $17.5 billion in new loans to help jumpstart nuclear energy projects. The goal is up to 5 conditional loans for energy companies and utilities with 2 large-scale nuclear reactors at each project. The Energy Department is trying to speed up the timeline to get new nuclear energy online as the demand for electricity from data centers continues to put a strain on the grid.
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1: 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The sustainable shoe company Allbirds is now an AI company. Everlane, whose slogan is radical transparency, was purchased by fast fashion company Shein. These brands are from a time in the 2010s when companies and consumers seemed to care. Marketplace's Kristen Schwab looks at where that optimism came from and where it went.
5: More than a decade ago, a garment factory near Dhaka collapsed, killing more than 1,100 workers. When owners expanded the building from 4 floors to 8, lots of corners were cut.
6: There's always been this race to the bottom in terms of pricing, and this is what happened in Bangladesh.
5: A race to the bottom in pricing means a race to the bottom where clothes are made, says Anne Cantrell, a professor of fashion business management at the Fashion Institute of Technology.
6: The thing that's really hard with fashion is not only is it one of the least regulated industries in the world, but it's also very human-centered. Like the armhole of our shirt or, you know, details on a dress, they are still done by humans.
5: The factory collapse made worker abuse in the garment industry impossible to ignore. And the timing of the event is important here because the economy had just recovered from the Great Recession. It was financially easier for companies and consumers to pay more for responsible clothes. Suddenly, ESG, environmental, social, and governance, became a corporate buzzword. But things changed when the pandemic hit. People stopped buying clothes, supply chains snarled.
6: I mean, brands are just trying to exist.
5: Companies needed cash, and private equity firms rushed in. Cantrell says investors demanded bigger returns over better missions.
6: Selling a good quality product that is ethically made, that's also going to last a long time, is not going to have the same margins.
5: Fast fashion is cheaper for companies. It's also cheaper for consumers who've become super sensitive to prices because of inflation. Jessica Ramirez, managing director of the retail consultancy The Consumer Collective, says everyone has a price. People will only pay so much for a t-shirt.
7: Consumers will think first, do I like this product? Does it suit a need? Does it fit me well? If it is sustainable, that will come in second.
5: Yes, shopping at thrift stores and on resale apps like Poshmark and Depop has become popular, but Ramirez thinks this is more about saving money and less about reuse.
7: The consumer is not at a point that they're shopping that way to be sustainable. They're being practical.
5: And even for people who are worried about sustainability, it's getting harder to decipher what's greenwashing from what's green. April Perrin is a sustainable wardrobe stylist.
8: The perfect sustainable brand does not exist, in my opinion.
5: Perrin says all shoppers can do is their best by buying less.
8: I'm always coming from the perspective of longevity. How long am I going to keep this in my closet? If this is something that I truly love and I can see myself wearing this more than 30 times for the next few years, I don't care where it comes from.
5: Even if it was bought from a fast fashion brand. I'm Kristen Schwab for Marketplace.
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11: Good morning. President Trump lunches with GOP lawmakers today amid rising tensions with them. Some voted to limit his war powers, and he's mad he doesn't have enough support to pass a new voter ID law. It's Morning Edition from NPR News.
10: We continue to update you on your Rochester area primary results and hear from paraprofessionals in RCSD looking for better pay.
11: Wildfires lead to an entire town under evacuation orders in Utah. I'm Michelle Martin.
12: And I'm A. Martinez. Officials expect extreme drought and warmer temperatures across southwestern states this summer to trigger more fires. Motown, the music and the label, is central to the identity of Detroiters. We hear how and if Motown legends resonate with younger generations now. It's Wednesday, June 24th. Argentine soccer star Lionel Messi, who just made World Cup history with his 18th goal, turns 39 years old today. News is next.
13: Live from NPR News in Washington, I'm Windsor Johnston. Secretary of State Marco Rubio is meeting with Arab leaders whose countries were hit by Iran during the war. NPR's Ayub Betraoui reports Rubio is presenting an interim agreement to end the conflict negotiated by the U.S. and Iran.
14: Rubio's in Abu Dhabi meeting with the ruler of the United Arab Emirates before stops in Kuwait and Bahrain. All three countries host U.S. troops and have been targeted by Iranian missiles and drones, including during the past months of ceasefire. But they weren't consulted on the U.S.-Israeli decision to launch the war. Now Rubio tells reporters in the UAE that he's in the Gulf to listen, quote, more than we are to talk.
15: We want to hear their thoughts, especially in the aftermath of this weekend in Switzerland, and make sure that their views are taken into account in every decision that we make, because they're our partners.
14: That meeting in Switzerland between the U.S. and Iran concluded with the U.S. temporarily lifting oil sanctions as Iran reopens the Strait of Hormuz. Rubio's regional tour does not include a stop in Israel, which is opposed to ceasefires with Iran and in Lebanon. Ayub Betraoui, NPR News, Dubai.
13: President Trump is heading to Capitol Hill today to meet with Senate Republicans a day after lawmakers voted to limit his war powers in Iran. The Senate joined the House yesterday in approving a resolution aimed at restricting the president's ability to pursue further military action against Iran without congressional approval. NPR's Eric McDaniel reports the measure reflects growing concerns among lawmakers about the conflict and Trump's interim deal to end it.
16: Congress has the power to declare war and regulate military conflict. It hasn't been able to do that, though, for the U.S.-Israeli war against Iran. The Trump administration hasn't asked for approval or a declaration of war in contravention of the law. This resolution is not legally binding and not likely to change President Trump's behavior. But the message is clear. A majority of lawmakers, including a handful of Republicans, disapprove of the Iran war, as does a large majority of the American public. This vote comes as Vice President Vance is hashing out the details of an agreement to end the war, the initial terms of which have been roundly rebuked by members of both parties. Eric McDaniel, NPR News, Washington.
13: The results of New York's primary elections are raising fresh questions about the future of the Democratic Party after progressive candidates scored a number of victories yesterday. Steve Kestenbaum reports the outcome is being viewed as an early test of New York City Mayor Zohran Mamdani's political influence.
17: Mamdani stumped heavily for Claire Valdez. She's a state assembly member. She was declared the winner in Brooklyn's 7th congressional district. That seat is being vacated by retiring Representative Nydia Velazquez. The candidates backed by Mamdani were highly critical of Israel's actions in Gaza. That includes former New York City Comptroller Brad Lander. He's a close friend of the mayor, and he had a big win over incumbent Congressman Dan Goldman.
13: At Steve Kestenbaum reporting. This is NPR News in Washington.
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10: Good morning at 7.04 a.m. I'm Michaela Singleton with WXXI News and all of your Morning Edition headlines. To keep you updated, you'll recall yesterday was primary day, and the three-way Democratic race for the 25th Congressional District was at the top of many of our voters' ballots. Incumbent Joe Morelli was able to hold back challengers Robin Wilt and Sherita Trawick by taking away 63% of the vote, according to those unofficial election results. Wilt is a Brighton Town Board member who pulled 30%, and Trawick, an attorney, pastor, and former Greece School Board member, got 6%. Morelli also has the Working Families Party line for the November general election. He faces a challenge from Monroe County Legislator Virginia McIntyre. We have all your results for state, town, and village primaries on our website, WXXINews.org. Incumbent Tom DiNapoli is the projected winner of the Democratic primary for state comptroller, prevailing over two Democratic challengers, Raj Goyal and Drew Warshaw. In fact, they're the first opponents he's faced in a primary in his entire 19 years in office. They had criticized his record overseeing the state's pension fund, and they called for investments in sectors like affordable housing. In response, DiNapoli says voters were able to see through what he called false attacks and reckless promises from his challengers, and that voters value steady and responsible leadership. DiNapoli will face Republican candidate Joseph Hernandez in November. Hernandez did not have a primary opponent. Paraprofessionals in the Rochester City School District are calling for better wages, as WXXI's Noelle Evans tells us. Many say the amount they do get does not cover the bills.
19: Rashonda Streeter has been a paraprofessional with the city school district for soon to be 20 years. Speaking at a recent school board meeting, she says she has to rely on food stamps, Section 8 housing, and Medicaid to get by.
20: There's no reason I should or any of our other parents should be working any job for 20 years and still have to depend on the government to help us survive. Make it make sense. I don't know what it'll take for you all to see that a happy staff that gets paid right gets better results. Please pay us what we deserve to get us off welfare. One job should be enough.
19: A job posting for a full-time paraprofessional position with the district lists a starting salary of $17 an hour. That amounts to $2,700 a month before taxes. According to Massachusetts Institute of Technology's Department of Urban Studies and Planning, a living wage in Rochester, meaning the amount needed to account for living expenses, is about $23.50 an hour for a single adult. Noelle Evans, WXXI News.
10: A spokesperson with the district says that union negotiations are ongoing and declined giving any further comment. At 7:07, it is 64 degrees here in downtown Rochester and perfectly sunny. A cooler start to the day and only getting up to about the mid-70s, so pleasantly warm for your afternoon.
12: Edition from NPR News. Amy Martinez in Los Angeles, California.
11: And I'm Michelle Martin in Washington, D.C. Good morning. President Trump is set to have lunch on Capitol Hill today with Senate Republicans. The get-together comes amid rising tensions between Trump and his congressional colleagues.
12: Now, last night, four Senate Republicans voted with Democrats to advance a resolution directing Trump to pull troops out of the conflict with Iran. On the other hand, Trump has also repeatedly blown up their strategy for getting legislation passed, even while venting his frustration online with Majority Leader John Thune about not getting what he wants done.
11: In a few minutes, we'll hear from a Republican strategist on how tense things really are between congressional Republicans and Trump. But first, we go to NPR congressional reporter Sam Greenglass. Good morning, Sam.
21: Good morning, Michelle.
11: So how's this disconnect playing out on the Hill?
21: So just to give you one example of this, Majority Leader Thune thought he had a plan last week to get this key spy tool reauthorized. Democrats were threatening to block it over Trump's pick for acting director of national intelligence. And if Thune could quickly confirm a more acceptable permanent pick, the crisis could be averted. Then, just before that confirmation hearing, Trump blew up the plan in a 4 a.m. social media post. Senate Republicans were stunned. The blowback was swift. Alaska Senator Lisa Murkowski described it to me like sled dogs startled by a moose.
22: You got half the team going over here and half the team going over here. It is chaos. And then what that musher has to do is he's got to stop and spend all of his time untangling this mess.
21: And as the musher of the Senate, Thune has had to untangle lots of these messes lately.
11: So why can't they get on the same page when it comes to strategy?
21: So this conflict stems in large part from Trump's push for a strict voter ID law, the Save America Act. He says Republicans will never win another election without it. The reality is that there are just not the votes to pass it in the Senate. Trump has called on Thune to skirt the 60-vote threshold there by eliminating the filibuster. Last week, in a post that actually mentioned Thune, he called anyone against that idea a fool. The White House said in a statement that Trump enjoys working with Thune, but Michelle, it's Thune that often has to give Trump a reality check.
11: So what does all this say? What do these episodes say about Thune and his relationship with Trump?
21: Republican Senator John Kennedy told me Thune is like a golden retriever. No one dislikes him. Translation there, Trump's conflict with Thune is really just not personal. And most of the Republican caucus is still behind their leader. And for Thune, the filibuster is about preserving the consensus-driven nature of the Senate. That's what former Republican Senator Saxby Chambliss of Georgia told me. He's a friend of Thune's.
23: He feels very strongly that the institution matters. And we get the best legislation when you have input by Republican and Democrat.
11: So, Sam, are there tangible implications as a result of this friction between the two men?
21: Some Republicans worry Trump is undercutting their shared agenda and focusing more on 2020 than 2026, pushing old claims about stolen elections and targeting incumbents he sees as disloyal. Some of those departing members now feel more uninhibited, like Louisiana Senator Bill Cassidy, who provided a crucial vote to advance that War Powers Act. I did ask Thune whether he worries Trump's actions will hurt Republicans this fall, and he said focusing on pocketbook issues will be the path to keeping the majority. I pressed him, though, if it is hard to stay focused on those things right now. And Thune told me he is trying his best.
0: That is NPR's Sam Greenglass. Sam, thank you.
21: You're welcome.
12: We've called up someone this morning who can speak more to tensions between Senate Republicans and President Trump. Political strategist Doug High served as communications director for the Republican National Committee. He also spent time as an aide and staffer in the Senate and the House. So, Doug, let's start with what Virginia Senator Tim Kaine on All Things Considered said yesterday.
3: For now, I want to just make sure everybody understands what a big deal it is when in the middle of this conflict, Congress of our two Republican houses have looked the president in the face and said, this war is illegal. It's time to stop it.
12: So Kaine, they're talking about limiting President Trump's war powers in Iran. And the president called the resolution poorly timed and meaningless. And he's right. You know, the second part, meaningless. It doesn't carry the force of the law behind it. So what do you think, Doug? Is this a big deal?
4: It is and it isn't for the reasons that you just stated. Okay. And look, Republicans have been clear, usually more in private, what we've read about in meetings than in public, that they want to be involved in this process. And one of the things that this administration, that this president has never done, going back to the State of the Union address, is give a simple roadmap of here's what we want to do, here's what our objectives are, here's how we define victory. That still exists today, and that's a big part of the Republican frustration that we're hearing about.
12: Is there anything to the fact that Senator Dave McCormick and Mitch McConnell missed the vote, and the Senate voted 50-48, so if they would have been there, maybe it gets defeated by J.D. Vance?
4: Sure. Look, math is hard. Math is hard in the United States Senate. It's hard in the House of Representatives as well. When you have slim margins like this, any absence can cause a real problem legislatively or even on something in a resolution for the administration. How many times have we looked at House votes to see who's absent and who isn't? With Tom Kaine, the Republican member of Congress from New Jersey who's been out for 3 months, that makes Mike Johnson's job just a little bit tougher. Obviously, John Thune has some of those problems as well. McCormick was with Trump. So he certainly had a valid excuse with the administration for why he wasn't there.
12: Nevertheless, though, are you sensing any shift, significant or otherwise, in the party away from Donald Trump?
4: Not anything significant and not anything that we'd know yet. Look, we've heard a lot of stories of tense meetings with senators at the Wednesday lunches yelling at White House staff, secretaries, appointees, and so forth. Donald Trump's going to be at that lunch today. There's a big difference between yelling at staff members and yelling at the president to his face. We'll see how much we hear of that today.
12: What do you consider the biggest rifts between the president and Republicans on Capitol Hill?
4: The biggest risk is what we've seen so far this year, that we're not focused on the issues that voters are very clearly saying that they're focused on. And that starts with affordability. Obviously, the war in Iran is a separate problem, but certainly impacts that as well. And Republicans, and frankly, Democrats as well, want to be talking about here's what we're trying to do to reduce costs. And it's why I think the legislation, the 21st Century Road to Housing Act, that passed with huge bipartisan numbers in both the House and the Senate, deserve a lot more attention than they've gotten. We've spent a lot more time in Washington, D.C. on reflecting pools than smart legislation that Republicans and Democrats can talk about in their districts.
12: You know, Doug, I just earlier in the show, I spoke to Mike Lawler, a Republican congressman from New York, about whether for him, if it was a dance, you know, on the line between, you know, not alienating the president, but also, you know, maybe trying to not alienate the voters who might, you know, penalize him for his association with Trump. And for him, he said it wasn't a dance at all. But how risky is it at this point for any Republican to go against President Trump with the midterm elections coming up?
4: Well, it depends on what it is. We've seen Republicans have been able to be critical of the president anytime they want to, depending on what the issue is. And so Lindsey Graham can be very tough on Donald Trump on Tuesday and somehow manages to be on the golf course with him on Saturday. What it means is that they can't be critical of Trump on those things that are capital T Trumpy. And this is where the War Powers Resolution really comes into play. That he lost that vote is something that he's going to bring up in that lunch today. There's no doubt about it.
12: So that you think that's going to be number one on his agenda for that lunch?
4: Well, you never know what's number one on Donald Trump's agenda, because there's the obvious of what we would think it is. And Trump is well known to go in any direction he certainly feels is in his interest at that very moment.
12: All right. That's former Republican National Committee Communications Director Doug High. Doug, as always, thanks.
4: Thank you.
0: Most voters disapprove of the war with Iran that President Trump started. So Tuesday, when the president spoke at a Mack truck plant in Macungie, Pennsylvania, he seemed ready to change the subject. NPR's Daniel Kurtzleben reports.
5: Just ahead of Trump's speech, a reporter asked the president, will Americans support an increase in defense spending for the Iran war when they are struggling financially? In his answer, Trump was insistent.
6: Not only do they support it, they demand it because they won't allow Iran to have a nuclear weapon.
5: And in his speech, there was little sign that Americans might have struggled when the president's attacks on Iran closed the Strait of Hormuz, pushing inflation upward. Trump mainly talked about the conflict as being over.
6: But as you know, we just achieved a historic peace agreement with Iran to end the conflict in the Strait of Hormuz.
5: And to be clear, the U.S. and Iran are still negotiating an end to the war. But the rally was more an opportunity to talk about other topics, in particular the economy, albeit disconnected from how the war affected it. Trump focused largely on past economic accomplishments as opposed to future plans. He touted tax cuts Republicans passed last year, as well as tariffs making foreign cars more expensive.
6: Very importantly, I opposed a 25% tariff on medium and heavy-duty trucks so that Mack Truck could do very well with its factory in Pennsylvania.
5: Trump's approval on the economy is at its lowest point ever, 33%, according to the latest NPR PBS News Marist poll. That's down 6 points from a year ago. And it matters ahead of November's midterms. Trump promoted Republican Representative Ryan McKenzie, who he has endorsed in a tough race in Pennsylvania's 7th District. Besides that, though, Trump ran through his well-known standards. He acknowledged his loyal fans.
6: Oh, look at my guys, front row Joes. I got these front row Joes.
5: He joked about his nicknames for Joe Biden and also joked about transgender people in sports, at one point impersonating a female weightlifter.
6: She's like this, you've seen... drops him, and she's like devastated for the rest of her life.
5: When he comes back to Washington, though, political reality will still be there. Trump is set to meet with Senate Republicans today, four of whom yesterday voted in favor of a resolution to pull troops from Iran. Danielle Kurtzleben, NPR News.

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1: And this is WXXI News. Good morning again at 7:19 a.m. As we take a look outside of our windows here in the downtown area, our High Falls studio can see plenty of sunlight shining in. It's 64 degrees and another beautiful day ahead of us. 2 days in a row. It's almost hard to believe, but here's meteorologist Josh Nichols to confirm.
2: A top-notch, top-10 kind of day here across Western New York weather-wise with an ample amount of sun. It'll be pleasantly mild by afternoon after our cool start this morning. High temperatures in the mid-70s into the upper 60s lakeside. For tonight, it's mainly clear, comfy, cool, and dry. The low temperature in the upper 50s to near 60. It turns unsettled again for tomorrow with scattered showers and thunderstorms developing by afternoon. The high in the upper 70s. For WXXI News, I'm meteorologist Josh Nichols.
1: Well, you heard the man. Top 10 kind of day. These are the days when I actually enjoy the fact that we have a lake beach and we can actually get out and enjoy that on a day like this. Well, soccer superstars Cristiano Ronaldo and Lionel Messi have set new World Cup records, and it's Messi's 39th birthday today. We're going to take a look at their outstanding performances in your news headlines in about a minute. And later, NPR's Michael Martin will speak with Jennifer Francis, senior scientist at the Massachusetts-based Woodwell Climate Research Center, about the impact of Europe's heat wave and its links to climate change. Stay tuned for that at 7:37 a.m. here on WXXI.
3: 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The goal is to fight feminism and restore the primacy of men. A prominent leader wants to repeal the 19th Amendment. We speak with Helen Lewis, who writes about it in The Atlantic. Join us.
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5: It's Morning Edition from NPR News. I'm Michelle Martin.
6: And Amy Martinez. The music of Motown Records was formative to a generation of Detroiters. NPR's Don Gagne would know because he's one of them. He's reported on that for our series America in Pursuit, where stories from around the country illustrate life, liberty, and the pursuit of happiness. But Don found himself wondering about the next generation of Detroiters. Do they get a sense of pride and shared identity from Motown music, or do they groan and roll their eyes when their parents play it in the car? Well, Don visited a storied city high school to find out.
7: This is a Madrigal choir class at Cass Technical High School in Detroit, a place where the legacy of Motown looms large. Diana Ross of the Supremes went here, as did several members of the label's legendary studio band. That history is all around this place. But how much of it do today's students really know?
8: So I gave you guys calling out names, so let's put some groups down. Who do we have?
9: Zachary Five. Force. Temptations.
10: I know you want to leave me, but I refuse to let you go.
7: Teacher William Harrison kicked off the discussion with a question.
11: If there were all of these other record companies and people could have records, right, anywhere, why was there a need for a place like Motown?
7: And student Jordan Reed had an answer.
12: Well, segregation was going on at the time, and the white labels, they didn't really want to give black people an opportunity to showcase themselves, showcase their talents, because they didn't see us as people. So Motown really showed that black people, we can be elegant, we can have talent, we can be whatever we want to be, because Motown gave us the opportunity to be what we know that we are.
7: For Deja Barnes and Brian Howard, Motown holds a deep connection to family memories.
13: Like, black people, everybody playing Motown music at the cookouts. It's something that, like, now we still play it just because, like, it brings everybody together still. And I just, it's like a real sentimental feeling.
14: Growing up, I used to live with my grandmother, and she had this little record player that she used to play Marvin Gaye songs a lot. And we used to just dance to it. I mean, I had no idea what was happening in the songs, but I was just a kid moving around. I was just happy that my nana was up and moving with me.
7: For Soraya Carr, Motown became a source of pride and inspiration.
15: When I was little, I didn't know much about Detroit at all, and I wasn't really proud of it because I didn't know about it. But when I grew up to learn about all the different people who came out of Motown or whoever got big from where I was from, it was very, it was eye-opening to me.
7: For Jordan Reed, Motown also provides a counter-narrative to so much of what the world often thinks about his hometown.
12: I think a lot of times Detroit has so many negative and untrue things just put onto our reputation. And Motown, it just kind of gives us something to brag about to go against that.
7: Now, we should point out it wasn't all praise in this classroom. Just ask Peyton Butler and Anaya Nesbitt.
16: I personally don't really listen to Motown music. I do find it enjoyable. It's just not exactly my cup of tea.
17: Honestly, I used to hate when my mom played all her music. Like, I hated it so bad, but...
18: And this,
17: you know,
18: is Motown.
17: Yes, it would be Motown. Heavy on the Marvin Gaye, though. I just be like, girl, turn this off. It's too much.
7: But even these critiques still came alongside appreciation. Again, Anaya Nesbitt.
17: When I started to listen to my music, especially like Beyonce or different artists, and when they talked about who was their inspirations or the skills that they learned and who they learned them from, I appreciate who they were inspired by more. Like, I appreciate, you know, Diana Ross. I appreciate Michael Jackson for giving my new artists who I listen to those skills.
7: And there's another way Motown has stayed current, through sampling and covers by newer artists.
10: Been spending most of their lives living in.
7: However these students first encountered Motown, there was broad agreement on one thing. The music is a part of the city. And more than 50 years after these songs were released, they still resonate with young listeners here. Again, Deja Barnes.
13: When I was younger, I ain't going through nothing for real. I just want to hear about regular music. But as I get older and I can really relate to some of the stuff that they talking about, the music hit different, literally. Like, it actually means something to me now.
7: Our visit ended with a performance as the male students in the class sang an a cappella version of What's Going On, Marvin Gaye's 1971 soul masterpiece about searching for meaning in troubled times. Don Gagne, NPR News, Detroit.
5: Okay, so we've been talking about musical legends. Now let's talk about some future icons in sport. We're talking about soccer superstars Cristiano Ronaldo and Lionel Messi, who've been playing at the highest level for the better part of two decades.
6: And as this year's FIFA World Cup performances prove, they can still compete with players half their age and add to their legendary status with new individual records.
5: Cristiano Ronaldo, known as CR7, is competing for Portugal. And in Tuesday's group stage game against Uzbekistan, Ronaldo did something no man or woman has done before.
6: He scored goals in six different World Cups for a total of 10 World Cup goals to his name.
5: And he did it all at the age of 41. You know, I'm going to ask... Did you break any records at that age?
6: No records, just bones, trying to be Mr. Young Guy at 41, but I shouldn't have. No, I didn't have a Lionel Messi in my life who pushed me to those new heights like Ronaldo does. Now, just a day before Ronaldo set records, it was Messi who added to his long list of accolades.
5: Say more.
6: With two goals in Argentina's win against Austria on Monday, Messi became the leading goal scorer in World Cup history. He now has 18 goals, two more than former German striker Miroslav Klose, and one more than the Brazilian female player Marta.
5: And he's only 39. Yeah. Actually, it's his birthday today, so happy birthday
6: to... Feliz cumpleaños.
5: Is he the GOAT, a future GOAT?
6: Oh.
5: GOAT to be...
6: Yeah, I think he has to be, right?
18: We'll see. But Messi and Ronaldo are, I guess we would say, at the tail end of their careers.
6: Yeah, Argentina already secured its ticket to the knockout stage. Portugal looking to follow suit, which means that fans get to see Messi and Ronaldo maybe play at least two more times. This is NPR News.
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1: Hello and good morning again. We thank you for joining us here at 729, or maybe sticking with us throughout your Wednesday morning here for WXXI and Morning Edition. Another check of our weather. It's 65 degrees here in downtown. Plenty of sun. We're slowly ticking up those temperatures, though we won't get too high. About 75 degrees we expect for the rest of the day. 70 closer to the lake. And with all that sun, maybe it's a beach day for our lake lovers. 57 degrees for our Houghton listeners, so just a touch cooler, and your commute is nice and clear with no accidents to report. We hope you drive safely and arrive where you want to go this Wednesday.
7: Live from NPR News in Washington, I'm Dave Mattingly. Secretary of State Marco Rubio was in the Middle East to offer reassurances about the Memorandum of Understanding recently signed by the U.S. and Iran. Rubio has been holding talks in Abu Dhabi today with leaders of the United Arab Emirates. Rubio is also scheduled to visit Kuwait and Bahrain. The head of the International Atomic Energy Agency says nuclear inspectors will be going back to Iran as a result of the 14-point memorandum signed with the U.S. Rafael Grossi says details on when and where are still being worked out. Iran has denied agreeing to allow the inspectors back in. New photos confirm President Trump's name has been removed from the Kennedy Center in Washington, D.C. NPR's Frank Langford says a judge ordered the name to be taken off the building.
20: The photos show the bare marble wall where President Trump's name appeared above John F. Kennedy's. The photos were taken from inside the tarps and scaffolding that blanket the facade. The cloaked structure has blocked the public from witnessing the process of stripping off Trump's name. The Kennedy Center said the tarps will remain up so that crews can maintain the marble. But many observers don't buy it. They insist the tarps were hung to spare Trump humiliation. Hands Off the Arts, an activist group which provided the photos, says they're proof that, quote, the power of the people is winning. Frank Langfitt, NPR News.
7: This is NPR News. The World Health Organization says there are now more than 1,000 confirmed cases of Ebola in the Democratic Republic of Congo. At least 267 people have died. In addition to the population, NPR's Gabriella Emanuel says officials are also trying to protect primates in the DRC.
21: Fatality rates among gorillas can reach as high as 98%. In the early 2000s, about a third of the world's gorilla population was lost due to Ebola. Don Zimmerman is a wildlife veterinarian at the Smithsonian Institution.
22: Populations likely don't recover for decades, and genetically, they are impacted for centuries. It is mind-blowing.
21: Gorillas are thought to get the virus from bats or from contact with infected humans. That's why in the DRC, the Virunga National Park has tasked about 200 rangers with ensuring there isn't any contact between people and primates. Still, the head of the park says his main priority is stopping the virus's spread among humans. Gabriella Emanuel, NPR News.
7: The state of California is being sued by 17 states and a trade association. They're seeking to block enforcement of a new recycling law aimed at reducing waste from plastic packaging. The lawsuit argues the mandates will lead to steep price hikes for consumers. I'm Dave Mattingly, NPR News in Washington.
1: And I'm Michaela Singleton here in Rochester for you. Good morning. We are getting into our headlines still ahead of you at 7:33 a.m. Well, we were able to hear from Rochester law enforcement, an officer who hopes that changes in investigation procedures will lead to a decrease in gun crime.
23: If you want to fire a gun in our city streets, you're going to be held accountable for that.
1: You will hear more from Captain Greg Bellow, who spoke during WXXI's Connections with guest host Gino Finelli. He was able to explain how gun crimes will now be investigated even without the cooperation of victims. Hear a piece of that conversation coming up in about 8 minutes. For now, it is still 65 degrees here in downtown Rochester. Plenty of sun and just a few clouds, though they won't dump any rain on us for today, so celebrate that. 57 for our Houghton listeners to the south, and a clear commute ahead of you.
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5: This is Morning Edition from NPR News. 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
6: And I'm A. Martinez in Los Angeles, California. Southwestern states have seen a big jump in wildfires over the last week. That includes Utah, where at least 6 wildfires are burning. And officials say this could be the start of a long season. Member station KUER's Caroline Ballard reports from Salt Lake City.
0: Last weekend, the Bonneville Fire lit up Salt Lake City's eastern foothills in flames, right behind one of its biggest hospitals. Now, the hills are a charred black. And throughout the state, a thick blanket of smoke has settled in. Sierra Hellstrom, the public information officer for the team fighting that fire, says many in Utah have been expecting a lot of fires this summer.
2: We've been in a pattern of extreme drought the last couple of years. So that leaves not only the fuels dry from this last year, but long term, the fuels have been stressed because they've been dried out for multiple years.
0: Plus, Utah had its worst winter on record with warm temperatures and little snow.
2: Now that we've hit multiple weeks of this hot, dry, windy trend that we're seeing, the fuels are incredibly receptive. It's taking almost no heat at all. One little spark, one little exhaust pipe over really dry grass, one bullet target shooting that can spark these fires.
0: And while the Bonneville fire near Salt Lake is mostly contained, others are exploding fast. Small starts have grown to tens of thousands of acres in a matter of hours. Like the Iron Fire, about 90 minutes south of Salt Lake City. The roughly 700 residents of the historic mining town of Eureka have been under mandatory evacuation orders since Saturday. And the Cottonwood Fire, about 2 hours south of there, has also prompted evacuations. For now, the state has all the fire crews it needs, says Carl Hunt with the Utah Division of Forestry, Fire, and State Lands.
3: But as more fires pop up in neighboring states and they're calling for additional aid, it can really strain the system. And that's why it's important for us to do our part to limit the amount of starts. Because when those resources get stretched thin, they have to prioritize what fires get them.
0: And Hunt says all of this is happening earlier than normal.
3: Right now we're seeing fire behavior and fire activity that we would normally see in mid-July or August.
0: That leaves a lot of summer and possible fires ahead. For NPR News, I'm Caroline Ballard in Salt Lake City.
5: In the American West, it's wildfires. In Europe, it's record-breaking heat. Europe is heating faster than any other continent, and it's experiencing a heat wave that has already killed dozens of people, with a peak expected today or tomorrow. We wanted to understand how human-caused climate change is influencing this extreme heat, so we've called Jennifer Francis. She's a senior scientist at the Woodwell Climate Research Center. It's based in Massachusetts, and it's a climate think tank and scientific research institution. Good morning, Jennifer Francis. Thanks for joining us.
23: Good morning. Happy to be here.
5: So what's causing such frequent heat emergencies across Europe?
23: Yeah, so it's an interesting situation over there. You really have to look at the oceans to understand why it's warming so fast in Europe. If you look at the water surrounding Western Europe right now, and that includes the Mediterranean, the Eastern Atlantic off of Spain and France, and even in the Arctic up near Svalbard and Scandinavia, you'll see that the ocean temperatures are way above normal. So that's kind of the most local effect. That very warm water there is sort of priming the system for having heat waves during the summertime. And just overall warming in the globe is also shifting temperature ranges everywhere to warmer. And that just increases the likelihood of also seeing extreme warm temperatures.
18: But why is Europe warming faster than any other continent?
23: We're also seeing this area of colder ocean temperatures just south of Greenland. And to understand how this is affecting Europe, you have to talk about the jet stream. The jet stream is this river of wind high over our heads that runs from west to east, and it is dependent on changes in temperature from one place to another. When we have this cold water right up against the warm water, it tends to make the jet stream bulge first southward near Greenland and then up northward up over Europe. When we get one of these bulges in the jet stream like that, it allows the warm tropical air from the south to penetrate much farther north, and that really transports that warm, even moist air up into Europe. And we're seeing this pattern happen over and over again because these ocean temperature patterns are very persistent, and we're seeing this type of bulging heat dome, as we call it, in the jet stream happening more and more frequently.
18: But what can Europeans do to adapt to rising temperatures?
23: Yeah, it's a challenge. Europe is not used to having these kinds of heat waves, so they're generally not, they don't tend to have air conditioning in their homes and buildings. So this is going to have to be a shift for them to stay cool. And people, not everyone can afford that, obviously, but, you know, this is just something that it's a reality. People are going to have to try to work outdoors when it's not at the peak of the heat during the day, and kind of shift the way they go about life.
18: You know, a lot of Americans travel to Europe in the summer, so I think a lot of people, just anecdotally I'm hearing, they are aware of this because, you know, they're taking their vacations in Europe, they're going, they're realizing how hot it is, they're realizing that, you know, a lot of places they stay don't have air conditioning, and they're coming back and talking about it. But if you don't have that kind of experience of this firsthand, are there lessons that Americans should be taking away from the current situation in Europe?
23: Yes. Well, the message is the same for all of us. I mean, the Earth is warming. We're going to see more and more of these record-breaking heat waves breaking out, whether it's in Europe or right now. We're also seeing very warm temperatures in the Pacific Northwest. We just heard in the previous segment about the wildfires that are being fueled by the very dry and extremely warm conditions that have existed out in the western states. All winter even. So this is something we're going to see happen over and over again more frequently. The heat waves are going to be more extreme. They're going to last longer. So we need to adapt. We need to insulate our homes better. If we can afford air conditioning, put that in, and look for more energy efficient ways to do it as well.
18: Before we let you go, we only have about sort of 30 seconds here. What's the most important thing people could do right now?
23: Right now, we have to focus with a laser on reducing the amount of emissions of carbon gases that we're putting in the atmosphere. This is treating the disease, the underlying disease. And of course, those emissions are mainly from burning fossil fuels, but it's also from cutting down forests. So this is really where we need to focus to long-term treat this disease.
18: That's Jennifer Francis, a senior scientist at the Woodville Climate Research Center. Thank you so much.
23: You're welcome. Thank you, too.
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1: Hello and good morning again, or thank you for joining us. I'm Michaela Singleton with WXXI News, providing you with all of your top headlines, traffic, and weather at 7:43 a.m. Shootings in Rochester are now being investigated differently. That is according to Captain Greg Bellow, who is the public information officer for the Rochester Police Department. During a conversation on WXXI's Connections with guest host Gino Finelli, Bellow explained how changes in investigative procedures and partnerships are now helping to crack down on gun crime.
8: Another prevention method that we also have is holding people accountable. So, for example, we started a non-fatal shooting unit in the last year or two, and our non-fatal shooting closure rate has gone from around 10% to, as of a month ago, we're almost 50% on non-fatal shootings. And so holding people accountable. If you want to fire a gun in our city streets, you're going to be held accountable for that. And so treating a lot of so goes under a model of treating even non-fatal shootings similar to homicides in terms of the technician work that goes into it, so the investigative work. The district attorney's office has been a great partner bringing assistant DAs to the scene, because oftentimes somebody from the DA's office in plainclothes will get different cooperation in terms of witnesses and victims than we will. And so we've gone from the past of, if you know, non-fatal shooting victim, somebody shot in the leg, for example, doesn't want to cooperate, we'd close it out, victim uncooperative, and we'd move on. And instead, now we're really looking at these, okay, we might not be able to charge the assault, but we're still going to investigate this shooting, because shooting a gun on our streets is unacceptable. And so we're still catching suspects and charging them with weapons charges, reckless endangerment charges, other things that, you know, don't necessarily require that shooting victim to be cooperative on. And we've closed out a significant amount of shootings that way as well. And then beyond that, we've been working with our federal partners at ATF. And so every gun arrest that we make now, we have a 24/7 on-call ATF agent, somebody from the task force that's available to, in real time, evaluate all of our gun cases. And there's a going through and evaluating what the best prosecution is. And so the U.S. Attorney's Office and the ATF have been great partners in terms of federal prosecution. And some of our more violent offenders and some of our worst offenders, you know, taking the prosecution down that road. And again, ATF and U.S. Attorney's Office, the Marshals Service, and tracking some of these guys down. Just great partnerships at the federal level as well.
1: We have that full conversation, if you'd like to listen, on our website, wxxinews.org/connections. After more than a decade of planning and 3 years of construction, the Buffalo Bills cut the ribbon on their new home, made it official yesterday. As the New York Public News Network's Ryan Zunner reports, the new Highmark Stadium continues a legacy while also building a new chapter.
9: Cut that ribbon!
11: It was a who's who of Buffalo Bills history at the ribbon cutting. Legendary players like Jim Kelly and Thurman Thomas, dignitaries from government and pro sports, and thousands of tradespeople who put near nonstop efforts into getting Highmark Stadium built. Team owner Terry Pegula giving credit to them.
14: Behind me is a wall with right now 5,369 names of you hardworking Americans who got this stadium built. It's one thing to talk about it, it's one thing to get the money, it's another thing to get it done. So thank you.
11: Governor Kathy Hochul, a Buffalo native, says it was imperative that state and county government finance the project to keep the team in Buffalo. About $850 million in public money paid for the stadium, while $550 million came from the Bills and the NFL.
24: The economic benefit.

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1: And she says her key to living a long life is her relationship with God.
2: The good Lord is my secret.
1: Agnello's occupational therapist, Michael Bernard, also believes that it's important for her to keep the body in motion.
3: A lot of older adults, they get very stuck or they're spending a lot of time sitting, you know, reading, watching TV, things like that, which is good because it keeps you safe. But we need to keep those muscles and those joints and those tissues moving.
1: Bernard says Agnello is the oldest patient he has ever had, but she's proof that staying active, among other things, can result in a long and healthy life.
3: Keeping moving, keeping your brain working, doing games, puzzles, things like that, truly shows that you can be independent at any age.
1: Agnello's family says the goal is to get her back living independently as soon as possible. Until then, she'll be spreading cheer in the living center.
4: God bless you.
2: I love you.
4: Love you too. I love you.
1: Raquel Stephen, WXXI News.
5: Well, I'm with you, Miss Ida. I think sometimes they put too much frosting on cake, and who knows, maybe that'll help me to live to 109. Happy birthday and congratulations to her. A festival this week is exploring America's evolving story through music and historical discussions. WXXI's Mona Segatola-Slamy shares a preview.
6: Rochester's history is an important part of the celebration of America at 250, says Christine Radarsky. She's the historian for Rochester and Monroe County, and in a recent conversation on connections, she says this goes beyond some of the most famous names.
7: Rochester so embraces its connection with Frederick Douglass, as it should. I think in some ways that has overshadowed some of these other people, though. There has been an effort more recently to recognize Austin Stewart. You know, we've got the new Austin Stewart Plaza that the city named after him.
6: You can learn about Stewart and fellow abolitionist William Clow Bloss as part of the Arts Connections Festival being presented this week by the Rochester Oratorio Society. The first night is a panel discussion at the Brighton Library about these two pivotal figures. The festival continues with music of the Harlem Renaissance in a recital by singer Exea Ivy.
8: I feel very empowered. I feel proud to be able to, you know, be a voice, be one of the voices sharing the stories of past, present, future of where things could go.
6: The festival finale on Sunday afternoon is a choral concert reflecting several centuries of American music at Christ Clarion Church in Pittsford. For WXXI News, I'm Mona Segatola-Slamy.
5: And we have more info on that festival online at WXXIClassical.org. Right now, it is 7:50 a.m. and still a beautiful and very cool, manageable 65 degrees here in downtown Rochester. We have a lot to celebrate and look forward to, according to meteorologist Josh Nichols.
9: An absolutely delightful Wednesday ahead for all of Western New York and the Finger Lakes. A little on the cool side to start, but it's dry with plenty of sunshine and high temperatures into the mid-70s, into the upper 60s to near 70 close to Lake Ontario. Mainly clear, comfortably cool for tonight, the low in the upper 50s to near 60. Clouds, limited peaks of sun for tomorrow, and then watch for scattered showers and thundery downpours to develop once again. High temperatures into the upper 70s. For WXXI News, I'm meteorologist Josh Nichols.
5: Coming up in your 8 a.m. news hour, many Americans can no longer afford to buy a home. Economists say there's a reason for that.
10: We can talk all day about sort of interest rates and incomes, but really, if you want to see prices come down, you really have to increase the supply of housing.
5: Congress has passed bipartisan legislation to address this problem. Hear that at 8:07 a.m.
11: It's Morning Edition from NPR News. I'm E. Martinez.
12: And I'm Michelle Martin. Under the Trump administration, there's new support and federal investment for what are known as crisis pregnancy centers, organizations that try to persuade people not to have abortions. A nonprofit watchdog group says some of those centers are misleading pregnant patients by claiming they can rule out pregnancy complications when they can't. NPR's Selena Simmons-Duffin has this exclusive report.
13: There are thousands of crisis pregnancy centers across the country. They're often Christian organizations whose purpose is to try to keep people from having abortions. Many of the staff are volunteers who may or may not have medical training. Some wear scrubs or white coats and have clients fill out medical questionnaires. The centers usually promote abstinence, provide adoption and parenting resources, and pregnancy tests, all for free.
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0: crisis pregnancy centers around the country, including in New York.
1: That's Michelle Cooper-Smith, Executive Director of Campaign for Accountability, a nonprofit watchdog group. Her organization sent a letter this week to New York Attorney General Letitia James, shared exclusively with NPR. It requests that the AG's office investigate whether crisis pregnancy centers in New York are fraudulently advertising to women that they can diagnose ectopic pregnancies. That's a rare complication that happens when an embryo implants outside of the uterus. If it implants in a fallopian tube, the tube can rupture, which can be life-threatening. Cooper Smith's letter cites cases in Texas and Massachusetts, where women in those states went to pregnancy centers that missed serious conditions.
0: They were told that their pregnancies were viable or told that, you know, everything was fine. And then later they found themselves in the hospital with an ectopic pregnancy or some other sort of pregnancy complication that was not diagnosed by the crisis pregnancy center.
1: Surprisingly, a major group that represents crisis pregnancy centers agrees that they are not set up to diagnose ectopic pregnancies and should not be making that promise on their websites. The National Institute of Family and Life Advocates supports a network of 1,800 crisis pregnancy centers. Here's the group's Vice President of Legal Affairs, Ann O'Connor, giving a webinar for the Pro-Life Team podcast last year.
2: Do not advertise we can rule out an ectopic. We really don't like to see that language because it is near impossible to rule out an ectopic.
1: She went on to explain that a single ultrasound can't establish whether someone has an ectopic pregnancy. That diagnosis requires multiple blood tests and multiple ultrasounds, and crisis pregnancy centers aren't staffed or set up to provide ongoing medical care for patients. She adds that centers can still talk about ultrasounds.
2: We're doing the ultrasound to see if the fetus is in the womb where it's supposed to be. So language like that.
1: Despite this guidance, Cooper Smith's organization found 100 examples of centers using language about ruling out ectopic pregnancies on their websites across 49 states. The National Institute of Family and Life Advocates did not respond to NPR's multiple requests for comment. Crisis pregnancy center marketing about ectopic pregnancies often references abortion medication, which has grown dramatically in popularity since Roe v. Wade was overturned. For instance, My Choice Pregnancy Care Center in New York's Hudson Valley says on its website, quote, if you plan on taking abortion pills, book an ultrasound to rule out an ectopic pregnancy, unquote. Dr. Jonas Swartz is a professor of obstetrics and gynecology at Duke Health who's done research on crisis pregnancy centers. He says an ultrasound is not necessary before taking abortion medication.
3: Telemedicine abortion with medication abortion pills has been shown to be safe even without ultrasound.
1: An ectopic pregnancy diagnosis is a process that requires follow-up care and medical or surgical treatment, he says. Abortion medication won't resolve an ectopic pregnancy if there is one, but it won't make it worse either. In other words, these centers are marketing a service that they can't provide and is not medically necessary. Swartz says he's sympathetic to patients navigating the confusing early weeks of pregnancy, who might be worried and who might not be able to get in to see an OBGYN quickly.
3: Theoretically, people who would reach out to a crisis pregnancy center are in crisis. They have an unexpected pregnancy or something going on in their pregnancy and they need help.
1: He says the best place to seek that help is with a trained and licensed medical team who can give you complete information and any follow-up care you might need. He wishes more public resources and support were going towards places that can provide that. Selena Simmons-Duffin, NPR News.
4: We are in the height of tick bite season, but when you get bit by a tick, it's not really a bite.
5: They have mouth parts that are remarkably adapted for basically drilling in and anchoring inside your skin.
6: Ouch. Michael Raup is professor emeritus of entomology at the University of Maryland.
5: That's why the tick is so darn hard to remove once it's on.
6: So before you take a ramble through the woods, Raup says it is crucial to slather on tick repellent, and you should follow his fashion advice.
5: I really do look geeky when I do this, but if you're wearing pants, tuck those pant legs into your socks.
4: You can even buy clothing treated with a tick repellent permethrin, or just stay out of the places where ticks are most at home.
6: CDC epidemiologist Allison Hinckley says try your best to avoid the grassy, brushy, or wooded areas.
7: If you're hiking, staying in the middle of a trail is a great way to avoid exposure to those ticks.
4: Once home, our experts suggest you check for ticks in the shower and throw your clothes in the dryer on medium to high heat for about 30 minutes to kill the bugs at any life stage. And Hinckley says if you do find a tick...
7: The best way to remove a tick is to use fine-tipped tweezers, although you can use your fingertips. If there are any parts that get left in your skin after you remove the tick, it's okay.
6: After you remove the tick, Professor Raup recommends sending it to a lab for identification.
5: Not only are they going to identify which species the tick is, these tick testing laboratories will determine actually which species of tick-borne illness pathogen they are carrying.
6: So you can learn what you may have been exposed to.
4: And if you're feeling tired with flu-like symptoms or you have a rash in the shape of a bullseye, the CDC's Hinckley says to act quickly.
7: That's certainly a sign that it's time to get to your healthcare provider. You can get antibiotics for it that help get rid of the infection. And the sooner you get it, the better the outcome.
6: Just a few tips for enjoying and surviving the outdoors in fashion challenged safety. This is Morning Edition from NPR News. I'm Michelle Martin.
4: And I'm A. Martinez.
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4: Good morning. Congress has passed the largest housing affordability bill in decades. Republican Congressman Mike Lawler, who's up for re-election, co-sponsored the housing legislation and joins us this hour. It's Morning Edition from NPR News.
9: We have your primary election results for the Rochester region. Tune in for all of those results.
4: Election officials in California are trying to figure out ways to speed up vote counting. I'm Martinez.
6: And I'm Michelle Martin. In New York, all the candidates Mayor Zoran Mamdani backed for Congress won their primaries. President Trump's acting chief of national intelligence is reportedly firing staff. We hear reaction from the House Intelligence Committee's top Democrat. Also, Texas reviews the impact of data centers on its power grid. It is Wednesday, June 24th. Mexican President Claudia Sheinbaum is 64 years old today. News is next.
10: Live from NPR News in Washington, I'm Windsor Johnston. President Trump heads to Capitol Hill today for a meeting with Senate Republicans. NPR Sam Greenglass reports the luncheon comes amid rising tensions between Trump and his congressional colleagues, including Senate Majority Leader John Thune.
11: Some Republicans worry Trump is undercutting their shared agenda and focusing more on 2020 than 2026, pushing old claims about stolen elections and targeting incumbents he sees as disloyal. Some of those departing members now feel more uninhibited. I did ask Thune whether he worries Trump's actions will hurt Republicans this fall, and he said focusing on pocketbook issues will be the path to keeping the majority. I pressed him, though, if it is hard to stay focused on those things right now. And Thune told me he is trying his best.
10: That's NPR Sam Greenglass reporting. Senate Republicans joined Democrats yesterday in advancing a resolution that would limit the president's ability to use additional military force against Iran without congressional approval. Nuclear inspectors from the United Nations could soon be returning to Iran under a new agreement. International Atomic Energy Agency Director General Rafael Grossi says the deal includes provisions for oversight of Iran's nuclear activities and facilities.
12: This has been signed, has been agreed. Paragraph 8 of this memorandum of understanding says explicitly that the nuclear activities that are going to be carried out with regards to the nuclear material facilities and will be supervised by the IAEA.
10: The announcement follows recent talks in Switzerland. President Trump and Vice President J.D. Vance say Iran agreed to allow inspectors back into the country, but Tehran denies making that commitment. South Carolina Attorney General Alan Wilson has won the Republican nomination for governor after defeating the candidate who was initially backed by President Trump. But just days before the runoff, Trump also endorsed Wilson, giving his support to both candidates. South Carolina Public Radio's Gavin Jackson reports.
13: Lieutenant Governor Pamela Evatt received Trump's coveted endorsement in late May before the primary, but it didn't land as expected. Wilson gained momentum during the two-week runoff period, fueled by support from former opponents like Congressman Ralph Norman and Nancy Mace. With Trump's gubernatorial picks in Iowa and recently Georgia losing, and polling pointing to another loss, he made a dual endorsement last week for both candidates, saying in part, quote, "With either one, you can't go wrong," quote. Wilson, the four-term attorney general, was declared the winner roughly 30 minutes after polls closed. He faces Democratic State Representative Jermaine Johnson in November. For NPR News, I'm Gavin Jackson in Columbia, South Carolina.
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9: Good morning at 8:04 a.m. I'm glad to be joining you, Michaela Singleton, for WXXI News. Let's get straight into your headlines, because yesterday was primary day, so I'm sure you're eager for those results. The three-way Democratic race for the 25th congressional district seat, certainly top of mind and top of the voters' ballots. Incumbent Joe Morelli was easily able to hold back challengers Robin Wilt and Sherita Trawick. He received 63% of the vote, according to the unofficial election results. Wilt, a Brighton Town Board member, pulled 30%, while Trawick, an attorney, pastor, and former Greece School Board member, got 6%. Morelli also has the Working Families Party line for the November general election. He'll face a challenge from Monroe County legislator Virginia McIntyre. Results for your state, town, and village primaries are all available on our website, wxxinews.org. Turning to state comptroller, the incumbent there, Tom DiNapoli, is the projected winner for the Democratic Party. He prevailed over two Democratic challengers, Raj Goyal and Drew Warshaw. They are the first opponents he's had to face in a primary in his 19 years in office. They criticized his record overseeing the state's pension fund. They called for investments in sectors like affordable housing. In a statement, DiNapoli says voters were able to see through what he called false attacks and reckless promises from his challengers, also saying voters value steady and responsible leadership. DiNapoli will face Republican candidate Joseph Hernandez in November. Hernandez did not have a primary opponent. The Trump administration is suing New York over its recently passed immigration law. Here's Jimmy Vielkind with the New York Public News Network to report the updates.
15: The new state law prohibits formal cooperation agreements with U.S. Immigration and Customs Enforcement. It also restricts all law enforcement officers, including ICE agents, from wearing masks while on duty. The Justice Department says Albany lawmakers overstepped their authority in trying to regulate the federal government. So they sued the state. John Sarcone is the U.S. attorney based in Albany. He says the state should stay in its lane.
16: It's a separation, right? There's the state, and there's a federal system. Federal law enforcement has a right and duty to do their job.
15: Governor Hochul is defending the new law. She sued to let the mask restrictions go into effect this week and says they are important to upholding public trust in law enforcement. In Albany, I'm Jimmy Vielkind for the New York Public News Network.
9: Well, it's 8:06 a.m., just a few seconds away from 8:07 and a beautiful 65 degrees here in downtown Rochester. We're taking a look at our weather now with meteorologist Josh Nichols.
17: A delightful Wednesday for all of Western New York and the Finger Lakes. Today offers up an ample amount of sun. It'll be pleasantly mild into the afternoon after a bit of a cool start. The high temperature away from Lake Ontario in the mid-70s. For WXXI News, I'm meteorologist Josh Nichols.
9: Your commute is also clear of any accidents, maybe just a few slowdowns, but that's pretty normal for this time of the morning. 590 southbound coming from Irondequoit. 390 and 490 are clear. Have a great start to your day.
4: It's Morning Edition from NPR News. I'm May Martinez in Los Angeles, California.
6: And I'm Michelle Martin in Washington, D.C. Good morning. Congress passed the largest housing bill in decades last night with strong bipartisan support.
4: The measure now heads to the president's desk for a signature. So what will it actually do to help with housing affordability?
6: Here to tell us about it is NPR personal finance reporter Stephen Basaha. Stephen, good morning.
18: Good morning, Michelle.
6: So homeownership is a big part of the American dream, but it's just financially out of reach for many people right now. Why is that?
18: Yeah, well, there are a lot of reasons the cost of homeownership has gone up. Like, you know, mortgage rates have risen over the past several years. Wages have recently fallen behind inflation. The cost of land alone has skyrocketed about 75% since the pandemic. And then there's the classic supply and demand problem. The U.S. is short millions of homes, by some counts about 4 or 5 million units short of the demand. And, you know, that sends prices up.
6: So what does this legislation try to do to make homeownership more attainable?
18: Well, probably the part of the bill that's gotten the most attention is that it will ban corporate investors from buying up tons of single-family homes. Politicians like Massachusetts Senator Elizabeth Warren and President Trump have all blamed private equity for gobbling up these homes by putting down cash offers, and that also drives up prices. So this legislation will make it so those big investors can't buy up more than 350 homes. Now, these investors, they do just make up a tiny fraction of the overall housing market. But I did speak with Senator Warren, a Democrat, who co-sponsored a bill with Republican Senator Tim Scott, and she pointed out how in some places, like Atlanta, corporations own a big slice of the market.
19: If you don't live in a neighborhood where private equity has already moved in, believe me, you're on the list.
6: Okay, so that's one change, but this bill has more than 40 parts to it. What else stands out to you?
18: Yeah, one of the core ideas of this bill is to make it easier for home builders to build homes. And it does that by streamlining federal housing regulation. Like, for example, if there's a new building going up between two that already got an environmental review, builders really can skip that step. Another provision creates a grant to have communities develop, like, essentially a Sears catalog of pre-approved housing designs, so builders need fewer approvals to get up to code. And when asked researchers, there was like one thing they were most excited about, this corner of the housing market that sort of has been forgotten about and stigmatized.
6: Okay, what corner is that?
18: Yeah, that is manufactured homes. They are cheaper to build than other homes, and this will make it so that's even cheaper by getting rid of a part that most owners don't even need. That is this permanent chassis, this metal frame that lets you transport it. You know, mobile homes are rarely actually mobile. They usually stay in just one spot. This bill gets rid of that chassis requirement because it's not needed in many cases. That alone could save $5,000 or $10,000 of the price tag, so it can make a pretty big difference here.
6: Okay, yeah, I see that point. But you know, housing problems have been a problem for a while. I mean, you've been reporting on this. If President Trump signs this bill, like he's expected to do, how soon before Americans could notice some relief?
18: Well, it's going to take a while to feel most of the effects of this bill. It's just going to, you know, take time to encourage more new home building and just actually build the homes. The bill also encourages local governments to do some reforms because they have actually a lot of power over how fast houses get built. And there will still be other challenges like mortgage rates and land costs. But, you know, Warren said it's been about 30 years since the federal government really took on any major housing legislation. Now she says lawmakers have finally actually moved.
6: That is NPR personal finance reporter Stephen Basaha. Stephen, thank you.
18: Thank you.
4: Republican Congressman Mike Lawler of New York is a co-sponsor of the 21st Century Road to Housing Act, one of the few pieces of legislation to receive such bipartisan support this year. Congressman, so why do you think that happened? Why do you think this legislation got the kind of bipartisan support it did?
20: Well, I think housing is one of the most important issues that Congress can tackle when dealing with the issue of affordability. You know, we are upwards of 8 million units underbuilt nationwide. And ultimately, bottom line is increased supply. This is a basic supply and demand issue. The more supply we have to meet the demand, the more prices will come down. And, you know, I can tell you in my area, prices are exponentially higher than just about anywhere in the world.
4: Is this an example of how maybe local governments are incapable of dealing with the situation and it required the federal government to step in?
20: Well, I think this is an issue that requires federal, state, and local cooperation. Look, I don't want one-size-fits-all mandates, and I certainly do believe in local control of zoning. However, you do need to incentivize. What can the federal government through HUD do to help incentivize more construction and address some of the outdated state and local zoning laws? Part of it also is infrastructure. You know, if you're not investing in the infrastructure of your community, it does make it harder to build more housing. I can tell you in my area, for instance, I have the New York City watershed. So in some communities in my district, it is exponentially harder to build because a lot of people are on septic and well as opposed to sewer and, water system. So, there are some real impediments that, do impact, but you have to be able to work together. And I think the federal government hadn't really addressed the issue of housing in decades. And this was a big opportunity to do that.
4: All right. If we can we talk about last night's primary? The Cook Political Report considers your district, the 17th, to be the only toss-up district in New York, and Democrats have picked a combat veteran, Kate Conley, to go up against you in November. Congressman, wondering, is your working relationship with President Trump, in this case, a plus or a minus for you and other Republicans who face very tight contests this November?
20: Look, I've been consistently rated among the most bipartisan and effective members of Congress, precisely because I have the ability to work with everybody, regardless of who the president is. If you want to deliver results for your district and for your community and address the issues that matter, from housing to energy costs to health care to international crises, you have to be able to sit down across the aisle. That's why when Joe Biden was president, I passed over a dozen pieces of legislation. Donald Trump, president, same thing. I've been able to deliver big wins for New York, including lifting the cap on salt, the ability for folks to deduct their state and local taxes. It's why New Yorkers saw among the highest tax cut in the entire country, and why 97% of Americans saw a tax cut when they filed in April. You know, we've secured the border and stopped the massive influx of illegal immigration into the country. You have to be able to work with whoever the president is and deliver for the district. And frankly, my opponent can't point to one thing in which she would buck her own party or work across the aisle. I have a very extensive record of doing that.
4: But do you feel you almost have to walk a tightrope between not alienating the president, but also trying to make sure that anyone else who feels that they're going to judge you because of your association with him might limit their voting for you?
20: It's not a tightrope, but when I agree with the president, I say it. When I disagree with him, I say it. You know, just a few weeks ago, I discharged a bill in support of Ukraine. I discharged a bill for the Faster Labor Contracts Act. I have an extensive record of bucking my party where it matters for my district. But it does also require the ability to work with the president as well. You can't just be no, no, no. You have to actually engage and have a constructive ability to negotiate on these issues. You can't just take the position, I hate the president. That doesn't work in reality if you're actually trying to govern and to deliver on these issues. The housing bill is just the latest example of that.
4: That's Republican Congressman Mike Lawler of New York. Congressman, thanks.
20: Thank you.
6: California is trying to figure out ways to speed up vote counting. It took a week for the governor's race and the results for Los Angeles mayor to be called in this month's primaries. President Trump and his allies are seizing on that delay to spread false claims of fraud. Guy Marzorati from member station KQED reports.
0: Here's why California takes so long to count. The state mails every voter a ballot by default, and millions of voters here have gotten in the habit of returning their ballots on Election Day. That leads to a big pileup of ballots that need to be checked before they can be counted, says Kim Alexander, president of the nonprofit California Voter Foundation.
21: Counties lack the staff, space, and equipment that they need to facilitate more efficient ballot processing.
0: Alexander is asking lawmakers to give counties nearly $56 million to buy new machines to sort and scan ballots.
21: And a lot of counties need more staff support, and it's expensive if they want to hire part-time or pay overtime employees.
0: But Republican Assemblymember Natasha Johnson is on the fence about spending more for vote counting. She says state leaders could instead encourage Californians to return their ballots earlier, which would allow for a larger share of results to be counted on election night.
2: That's the story I think we need to start telling and sharing. It's like, vote by mail and vote early, and then we have a better depiction of how this is going to play out.
0: Rather than change voter behavior, other lawmakers are pushing to alter the state's election rules. Democratic Senator Laura Richardson wants to make it easier for voters to bring their completed vote-by-mail ballot to a polling place and check in before casting it,
3: which could potentially avoid the delay of doing the verification on the back end when it's a part of thousands and thousands of other ballots.
0: Matt Morales, the Registrar of Voters in Santa Clara County, says that would just trade one problem for another.
22: Yes, you might save like a little bit of time in signature checking on the back end, but you're going to have longer lines at vote centers or polling places.
0: Morales argues that Californians have shown through their actions they like the convenience of voting at home and returning their ballots when they want. But the stakes for a faster count could be even higher in November, when California House seats could decide the balance of power in Congress. For NPR News, I'm Guy Marzorati in San Jose.
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9: Good morning again at 8:19 a.m. I'm Michaela Singleton, rejoining you for WXXI News and Morning Edition. If you're just tuning in for maybe the first time, we've been talking about what a pleasant and beautiful day we have ahead of us this Wednesday. We just broke 70 degrees here in downtown Rochester, and the sun is shining. Here's meteorologist Josh Nichols to explain the day ahead.
17: A top-notch, top-10 kind of day here across Western New York weather-wise with an ample amount of sun. It'll be pleasantly mild by afternoon after our cool start this morning. High temperatures in the mid-70s into the upper 60s lakeside. For tonight, it's mainly clear, comfy, cool, and dry. The low temperature in the upper 50s to near 60. It turns unsettled again for tomorrow with scattered showers and thunderstorms developing by afternoon, the high in the upper 70s. For WXXI News, I'm meteorologist Josh Nichols.
9: Well, there you go. Top 10 kind of day. I love to hear it. Well, as we just spoke with you earlier today, we did share your local primary results, also available on WXXINews.org. Coming up, NPR reports on the results around the state. The Democratic Party faces questions about its future after Democratic Socialist candidates prevailed in New York primaries and New York City Mayor Zohran Mamdani demonstrated his political clout. That story is ahead in about a minute here on WXXI. And later, protesters accused of Antifa ties and convicted in a Texas immigration center shooting were sentenced to hundreds of years in prison. That story coming up at 8:40 a.m. here on WXXI. Don't dial away. And we have more weather, traffic, and headlines ahead.
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4: It's Morning Edition from NPR News. I'm E. Martinez.
6: And I'm Michelle Martin. Following New York's primary Tuesday night, the Democratic Party is facing questions about its future and just how far left it will go after the victories of two Democratic Socialist candidates in congressional primaries.
4: And less than a year after taking office, New York Mayor Zoran Mamdani swept the first major test of his political influence within the city thanks to primary wins by candidates he backed.
6: Reporter Steve Kastenbaum was following last night's result, and he's with us now for an early morning after a late night. Thanks, Steve.
1: Oh, my pleasure. Thank you.
6: So how did the night turn out for Mamdani and his slate of Democratic candidates?
1: Well, the mayor really flexed his muscle in this election, and it paid off in a very big way. All three candidates he backed won their primary races. And in one of the biggest upsets last night, five-term Democratic Congressman Adriano Espaillat went down in a narrow loss to Democratic Socialist Daria Liza Aviles Chevalier. Mayor Mamdani spoke at her election night party after the Associated Press called the race.
5: And it is because you poured your hearts into this, because you poured your hopes into this, that we are showing there is a new path for politics in our city and in our country.
1: Espaillat chairs the Congressional Hispanic Caucus. He sits on the very powerful Appropriations Committee. This is a huge loss for the Democratic establishment.
6: And what about these primary winners? How did those who are aligned with Mamdani, how did they talk about their victory?
1: Well, they were celebrating, of course. Chevalier used her victory to fire a shot at that Democratic power structure.
7: Today we make it clear. The politics of the past ends today.
1: Mamdani also stumped heavily for Claire Valdez. She's a state assembly member. She was declared the winner in Brooklyn's 7th congressional district. That seat is being vacated by retiring Representative Nidia Velazquez, the first Puerto Rican woman elected to Congress. She backed another candidate, Antonio Reynoso. Valdez is also with the DSA, the Democratic Socialists of America. The candidates backed by Mamdani were highly critical of Israeli actions in Gaza. That includes former New York City comptroller Brad Lander. He's a close friend of the mayor, and he had a big win over incumbent Congressman Dan Goldman. All of these districts are heavily Democratic, so all three will likely go on to D.C.
6: Okay, Steve, to your point, though, these primaries happen in what are considered safe blue districts in New York City. So how do these wins fit into the broader aim of the Democratic effort to retake the House in November?
1: Well, Mayor Mamdani and his followers are arguing that this energizes young voters, and they think it could help with voter turnout in the fall. They think that their anti-corruption, anti-billionaire, pro-affordability message resonates with a broad range of Americans. Centrist Democrats, they have their concerns. They need to flip seats in swing districts to win over moderate Republicans to do that. And they worry that the move further to the left could hurt that effort. The Republican Party could use socialist wins to argue that Dems moving the country too far to the left.
6: There's a toss-up race left in New York suburbs. Democrats hope to flip a seat held by Republican Representative Mike Lawler. How'd that turn out?
1: Well, Kate Conley, an Army combat vet and a former member of the Biden administration, won that race, beat her close opponent by a wide margin. Democrats expected to pour a lot of money into that race to defeat Lawler. He's trying to distance himself from President Trump, but the president campaigned for him at a rally in his district.
6: That is reporter Steve Kastenbaum in New York. Steve, thank you.
1: My pleasure.
4: Data centers are flocking to Texas. In the first quarter of this year alone, nearly 200 data centers and other large energy consumers asked to join the state's power grid. As a result, Texas is making it harder to join a grid that is mostly isolated from the rest of the country. Houston Public Media's Natalie Weber reports.
11: Here it is.
24: Hey, how you doing?
25: Melissa and Wesley Burnett built their home on land that's been in the family for decades. They moved to the rural neighborhood about an hour south of Houston for peace and quiet. But then, a data center moved in next door to them, bringing a constant, distant hum of noise. Here's how they describe the sound.
11: Like a jet that just hasn't taken off, or a crawfish cooker.
26: We just never get any crawfish or go on vacation. It's just the noise.
25: Texas is facing an influx of data centers and other large energy consumers like cryptocurrency miners. They've requested 5 times the amount of energy used to power the entire state during record-breaking demand. That's a concern for the state's grid operators, who are trying to make sure they have enough electricity to avoid blackouts during high demand in the summer and winter. The state's energy regulators have set stricter requirements for projects wanting to come to Texas to determine what infrastructure is needed to connect them to the grid. And regulators are navigating a recent directive from Texas Governor Greg Abbott to prevent the costs of that infrastructure from being passed on to consumers.
10: With that, I'll entertain a motion to approve the proposed order.
12: So moved.
13: Second.
10: I have a motion and a second. All those in favor say aye.
12: Aye.
10: Opposed? Motion prevails.
25: The state's Public Utility Commission approved new standards this month. Those standards will also require data center operators to post a financial security of at least $3.75 million, though the exact amount depends on the size of the project. Pablo Vegas is the president and CEO of the state agency that operates the Texas power grid. At an early June meeting, he praised the new requirements.
14: We potentially could be solving a national issue on how to do this in a way that can be done reliably, stably.
25: Dan DiOrio, a vice president with the Data Center Coalition, says some projects looking to join the grid have expressed concerns that the regulations will be overly burdensome.
15: We need to ensure that we have a balance of reasonable barriers to entry that helps deter speculation, but not making this so onerous.
25: Beth Garza previously served as the independent watchdog for Texas power grid operators and says these new rules will not change much on a local level.
16: Those kinds of local building and local zoning, land use issues, there's no doubt that there will be people affected by that.
25: Instead, the new regulations are meant to protect everyday consumers from fronting the cost of data centers looking to join the grid, especially if they are never built. Garza says most Texans may not notice much of an effect from changes to the state's rules.
16: Those of us that have been here and pay our electric bills shouldn't notice the change at all.
25: And with Texas facing record-breaking demand on its grid, she says that's the goal. For NPR News, I'm Natalie Weber in Houston.

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2: Hello and good morning at 8:29. I'm Michaela Singleton with a brief check of your weather and traffic. It's 70 degrees here in downtown Rochester. The sun is shining and we're going to keep that similar condition all day, only getting up to about 75 and the sun will persist. There is a reported accident at 590 right near Blossom Road. That is exit 6. I took a look at the traffic camera, just a bit of a fender bender, and it looks just about cleared up now, though the roadway is a bit congested. 590 southbound usually is this time of the morning. Stay tuned for more headlines.
3: Live from NPR News in Washington, I'm Dave Mattingly. The head of the International Atomic Energy Agency says UN inspectors will be going back into Iran as a result of the 14-point memorandum signed between the U.S. and Iran. Rafael Grossi says the details of when and where are still being sorted out. Iran has denied agreeing to let the inspectors back in. A watchdog group is calling for the state of New York to investigate crisis pregnancy centers, which it accuses of lying to potential patients. NPR's Selena Simmons-Duffin reports.
4: The Campaign for Accountability, a nonprofit watchdog group, sent a letter this week to New York Attorney General Letitia James. Michelle Cooper-Smith is the group's executive director.
5: Crisis pregnancy centers appear to lie to potential clients about their ability to actually diagnose problematic pregnancies like ectopic pregnancies.
4: Her letter asks the AG's office to investigate instances of this in New York. Surprisingly, a lawyer who represents crisis pregnancy centers agrees in part. Here's Anne O'Connor of the National Institute of Family and Life Advocates in a webinar last year.
6: Do not advertise we can rule out an ectopic because it is near impossible.
4: The group did not respond to NPR's multiple requests for comment. Selena Simmons-Duffin, NPR News.
3: This is NPR News. South Carolina's Lieutenant Governor Alan Wilson has won the state's Republican gubernatorial primary runoff. He defeated the state's Lieutenant Governor Pamela Evett. Wilson will face Democratic State Representative Jermaine Johnson in November. In New York, the three Democratic candidates, backed by New York Mayor Zohran Mamdani, won their congressional primaries. In Utah, former Congressman Ben McAdams won the Democratic primary for a newly redrawn congressional seat there. Jenny Abamu with member station WAMU reports on primary results in Maryland.
7: In Maryland's 5th Congressional District, State Delegate Adrian Boafo has won a hotly contested race to succeed retiring Congressman Steny Hoyer. Boafo, who works as a lobbyist for the tech company Oracle, fended off challengers who questioned those ties, and

0: who criticized millions in outside spending that boosted his campaign, much of it from pro-Israel and cryptocurrency-aligned super PACs.
1: The Democratic voters of the 5th Congressional District decided that it's time to pass the torch.
0: In other high-profile races, Governor Westmore easily won his Democratic primary. And in one of the most expensive House races in the country, incumbent April McLean Delaney held off former Congressman David Trone in the 6th District. For NPR News, I'm Jenny Abamu.
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3: And I'm Michaela Singleton for WXXI News here in Rochester. Good morning again at 8:33 a.m. We continue to keep you updated on all your top stories, weather and traffic as we move throughout your Wednesday morning. Quite a few folks out on the commute. I can see a bit of congestion, 590 southbound, but no accidents to report across any of our main highways to contribute to that. As we look at our headlines ahead, a Rochester law enforcement official hopes that by changing investigative procedures, they can lead to a further decrease in gun crime.
4: If you want to fire a gun in our city streets, you're going to be held accountable for that.
3: That was Captain Greg Bellow speaking during WXXI's Connections. He explained how gun crimes can now be investigated even without a cooperating victim. Hear more of that conversation coming up at 8 a.m. In about 8 minutes here in your 8 a.m. news hour. It's still 70 degrees here in downtown Rochester. Plenty of sun, and that sun will last throughout the day. So get out and enjoy it. Drive safely.
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6: It's Morning Edition from NPR News. Me, Martinez, in Los Angeles, California.
7: And I'm Michelle Martin in Washington, D.C. Good morning. President Trump's acting director of national intelligence, Bill Pulte, has been on the job for less than a week. But even before he took the job, his appointment was raising alarms on Capitol Hill. Democrats solidly object, and Republicans are split. Here's retiring Republican Senator Tom Tillis speaking to reporters and posted online by Forbes.
8: My guess is, based on his past experience, it's just going to be another hot, steaming pile of dough.
7: Now, CNN and other outlets are reporting that Pulte started large staff cuts on Monday. NPR has not verified that reporting, but the top Democrats on the intelligence committees in the House and Senate sent a letter to Pulte asking about these reports and his other plans for the agency. Representative Jim Himes of Connecticut is that top Democrat on the House side, and he is with us now. Good morning.
9: Good morning, Michelle.
7: So as I said, this week, you and your Senate counterpart, Democrat Mark Warner of Virginia, signed a letter to Bill Pulte saying plans to fire staff risk jeopardizing the mission of his agency. Do you have any visibility into how many people have been fired or put on leave, who they are, and if there's any pattern to it?
9: Yeah, unfortunately, the answer to that question is no. Yesterday was just rumor after rumor, press reporting, hundreds of people's fired, maybe at the National Counterterrorism Center, which is one of the critical elements of the Office of the Director of National Intelligence. In fact, it was so frustrating that at some point I just picked up the phone and directly called the director of their Office of Legislative Affairs, who told me that she had nothing to report. Mm-hmm. And two problems. Number one, we have a man who certainly does not understand an absolutely critical agency, potentially altering the structure and the people inside that agency. And by the way, this agency is not Bill Pulte's other ones, the Federal Housing Finance Agency, which is important but pretty esoteric. This is a group of people who work day in and day out to keep us alive and safe. So we've got two problems, that, and then the second one is the overseers, that's me and Mark Warner and other members of Congress, have no idea what is actually happening.
7: So let me talk about a couple of the points that you just raised here. You're talking about the fact that Bill Pulte doesn't have any experience in intelligence. This is one of the issues that was raised when he was selected for this acting post. And you heard that quote from Senator Tillis where he said that this is going to be a big problem. Can you just say more about what it is about Bill Pulte's experience or lack thereof or his conduct in his other offices that has raised these kinds of alarms?
9: Exactly right. So, there's two huge problems here. Number one, you know, national security is a technical thing. It involves things like drones and surveillance and technology and artificial intelligence and where are the boundaries over what a human agent can do in a place like Baghdad. Really pretty technical stuff. And here is a guy who, you know, has precisely zero experience. And again, this is not, you know, the Bureau of Weights and Measures. This is really life critical stuff for the citizens of the United States. Interestingly enough, the law that constitutes the Office of the Director of National Intelligence requires that this individual have extensive national security experience. But that's not the worst of it. The worst of it, of course, is that Bill Pulte demonstrated precisely who he is at the Federal Housing Finance Agency. You know, did he use his time there to actually work on federal housing finance? No. What he did was he illegally went into records that the agency hold in order to suggest that, falsely, by the way, and illegally, that Adam Schiff, one of the president's primary political opponents slash enemies, the attorney general of New York, who prosecuted or at least participated in the prosecution of Donald Trump, that they had committed crimes. So not just does he have no experience, but he has a long track record of using his office to go after the president's enemies. And when you're talking about the American intelligence community, people who do surveillance, people, you know, quite frankly, who carry guns and rappel out of helicopters, that's a terrifying thought.
7: Let me point out that grand juries have declined to indict any of the people who have been accused of mortgage fraud, or et cetera, that you just cited. So I think that's sort of important to note. You recall in your letter that the Office of the Director of National Intelligence was created after the 9/11 attacks to coordinate 18 intelligence agencies with the goal, of course, of preventing future terror attacks. If you point out that the statute requires that you be notified, or that Senator Warner be notified, that the person have experience in intelligence, what recourse do you now have, since it doesn't appear that those guidelines were followed?
9: Yeah. I mean, the answer is there probably is some technical legal recourse, because the appointment of Bill Pulte does violate the law. But we all know that the technical legal recourse is the kind of thing that takes, if you're lucky, 9 months, 12 months, 18 months, right? And that exceeds the 210-day period that an acting individual can stay in the role. So what we really have, and you played the audio of Tom Tillis, what we really have, and this is worth, a point worth making, this is not a partisan thing. We have bipartisan outrage on Capitol Hill. And, of course, the president has things that he wants to get from Capitol Hill. So there, you know, there's pressure there.
7: That is Democratic Representative Jim Himes of Connecticut. He's the top Democrat on the House Intelligence Committee. Congressman, thank you.
9: Thank you, Michelle.
10: A federal judge has given lengthy sentences to eight people who participated in an anti-ICE demonstration outside a Texas immigrant detention center last year. The group faced terrorism charges after the non-fatal shooting of a police officer at the facility. Dylan Duke with member station KERA reports from North Texas.
11: Federal prosecutors accused the demonstrators of being affiliated with Antifa, which is short for anti-fascist, a far-left ideology, not a centralized organization. President Donald Trump designated Antifa a domestic terrorist organization last year. Defendant Benjamin Song was sentenced to 100 years in prison. He was charged with shooting and injuring a police officer outside the Prairie Land Detention Center during a July 4th protest. The judge said he didn't take responsibility. Song's mother, Hope Song, said the prosecution misportrayed her son's actions during the noise demonstration.
12: He's accepted full responsibility for what actually happened, but he will never accept responsibility for a lie, a government lie made to prosecute innocent people.
11: Benjamin Song claimed during his sentencing that he opened fire at the officer out of fear that protesters would be shot at. The judge barred Song's attorneys from arguing during the trial that Song shot at the officer in self-defense. Lydia Koza is the wife of defendant Autumn Hill, who was sentenced to 50 years in prison for her alleged involvement in planning the shooting.
13: In the face of this grotesque distortion of anything that could ever have called itself due process, I am livid.
11: FBI Director Kash Patel said in a statement that his agency remains committed to dismantling Antifa. The defendants have denied being members of any terrorist group, and they say they're being politically persecuted. Seven more people who pleaded guilty will be sentenced July 1st. For NPR News, I'm Dylan Duke.

0: Good morning again at 8:42 a.m. I'm Michaela Singleton, continuing your top headlines for WXXI News. Shootings in Rochester are now being investigated differently. Captain Greg Bellow is the public information officer for the Rochester Police Department, and during a conversation on WXXI's connections with guest host Gino Finelli, Bellow explained how changes in the way they investigate their procedures and partnerships, it's all hoping to crack down on gun crime.
1: Another prevention method that we also have is holding people accountable. So, for example, we started a non-fatal shooting unit in the last year or two, and our non-fatal shooting closure rate has gone from around 10% to, as of a month ago, we were almost 50% on non-fatal shootings. And so holding people accountable. If you want to fire a gun in our city streets, you're going to be held accountable for that. And so treating a lot of goes under a model of treating even non-fatal shootings similar to homicides in terms of the technician work that goes into it, so the investigative work. The district attorney's office has been a great partner bringing assistant DAs to the scene, because oftentimes somebody from the DA's office in plainclothes will get different cooperation in terms of witnesses and victims than we will. And so we've gone from the past of, if you know, non-fatal shooting victim, somebody shooting the leg, shot in the leg, for example, doesn't want to cooperate, we'd close it out, victim uncooperative, and we'd move on. And instead, now we're really looking at these, okay, we might not be able to charge the assault, but we're still going to investigate this shooting, because shooting a gun on our streets is unacceptable. And so we're still catching suspects and charging them with weapons charges, reckless endangerment charges, other things that, you know, don't necessarily require that shooting victim to be cooperative on. And we've closed out a significant amount of shootings that way as well. And then beyond that, we've been working with our federal partners at ATF. And so every gun arrest that we make now, we have a 24/7 on-call ATF agent, somebody from the task force that's available to, in real time, evaluate all of our gun cases. And there's a going through and evaluating what the best prosecution is. And so the U.S. Attorney's Office and the ATF have been great partners in terms of federal prosecution and some of our more violent offenders and some of our worst offenders, you know, taking the prosecution down that road. And again, ATF and U.S. Attorney's Office, the Marshals Service and tracking some of these guys down. Just great partnerships at the federal level as well.
0: 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Taking a look at your traffic, there is a reported accident at 590 southbound at exit 4 Highland Avenue. Unfortunately, I don't have a camera there, but keep it in mind.
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3: This is Morning Edition from NPR News. I'm Michelle Martin.
4: And I'm A. Martinez. Every year, the NBA draft gives the league's worst teams an opportunity to be center of attention. Last night, teams took turns in the first round of selecting eligible players. Kurt Heelan is the lead NBA writer for NBC Sports. He joins us to break the draft down for us. So, Kurt, the Washington Wizards had the league's worst record. They had the first overall pick. Who they take, and is it a good move?
5: They took A.J. DeBonsa out of BYU, and it's a very good move. This is a franchise cornerstone kind of player, the kind of guy you need in the NBA if you're ultimately going to win at the highest level, the kind of guy who can score, defend, do a little bit of everything, create his own shot. He is one of those household name kind of guys, or has the potential to be at least, and it's going to put Washington on the map. That's a long-suffering fan base that really has something to cheer about now.
4: Yeah, led the nation in scoring, 25 a game. And actually, there wasn't much drama there, I guess, for the second team that was picking. That was the Utah Jazz. They would have wanted DeBonsa because he's from BYU, but they went with Darren Peterson.
5: I know that they were very happy with this. Look, there were three guys at the top of this draft who easily could have been number one. And Peterson is a better fit with what's going on in Utah. The other players on that roster, they already have kind of people of size where DeBonsa would play. They get the 6'5 guard Peterson out of Kansas, who, despite some health concerns during the last year, look, when they played BYU and Kansas met, DeBonsa was the better player for the first half. Yeah, he had to miss the second half with cramping. That's been the concern with him. He had, again, some health and cramping issues. But if he's past that, this is the guy that most scouts had as the person at the top of the draft board –

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1: Million. I don't know if he owns them. I don't know. Maybe he was just kind of showing them off. But yeah, that to wear that kind of ice and then not get drafted, that to me would be a bit of a downer.
2: It would be. And look, there were a few guys there who were not. And this is such a deep draft class. And that's one of the reasons that this was such an anticipated class, is that there were really good players like Evans who would normally be a first round pick who were not.
1: Yeah, and that's the draft, right? Because you try and build your way toward a championship, but sometimes free agency also kind of comes in and really dictates what you do. Kurt Helin, lead NBA writer for NBC Sports, thank you very much for breaking the draft down for us.
2: Thank you for having me on.

0: It's Morning Edition from NPR News. I'm E. Martinez.
1: And I'm Michelle Martin.
2: And I'm Michaela Singleton. Good morning again at 8:49 a.m. We are getting you through your Wednesday morning commute. Quite a lot of folks out on the road as I take a look at our traffic. It's 72 degrees in downtown Rochester and a beautifully sunny day ahead of us. Two in a row. I will definitely call that good luck. Here's WXXI's meteorologist, Josh Nichols.
3: An absolutely delightful Wednesday ahead for all of Western New York and the Finger Lakes. A little on the cool side to start, but it's dry with plenty of sunshine and high temperatures into the mid-70s, into the upper 60s to near 70 close to Lake Ontario. Mainly clear, comfortably cool for tonight, the low in the upper 50s to near 60. Clouds, limited peaks of sun for tomorrow, and then watch for scattered showers and thundery downpours to develop once again. High temperatures into the upper 70s. For WXXI News, I'm meteorologist Josh Nichols.
2: There you go. You heard the man. It's going to be a great day. Maybe take your lunches, dinners outside, or even up to the beach. I love that we have that option here in Rochester. You can go hiking, you know, down to our south maybe, or go up and enjoy a lakefront beach vista. Absolutely gorgeous. We still have more headlines ahead of you. We are going to be looking at your primary results here for the Greater Rochester region. That's coming up at 9:04 a.m. And we'll hear from some paraprofessionals who say they need more support from the Rochester City School District if they want to be able to afford to live. We're also looking ahead to the BBC News Hour, where Ukraine steps up in its campaign on Russian-occupied Crimea as energy facilities are hit, and Britain braces itself for record temperatures. Hundreds of schools are closed as Europe's heat wave intensified. If you've been listening throughout the morning, you will have heard NPR consulting with an expert about climate change and how that has contributed to this very unusual weather pattern right now for Europe. They are certainly struggling over there. I can relate, having lived in the United States South. It's hot, it's humid, it's difficult to deal with. You wonder why I moved to New York.
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6: From Marketplace in Washington, I'm Kimberly Adams. Starting next week on July 1st, new graduate students will face a limit on how much money they can borrow from the federal government. Students in most programs will be able to take out no more than $100,000 worth of federal loans, regardless of what the degree costs. That cap is twice that for professional programs, including law school and medical school, but not including graduate nursing or physician assistant programs. As Marketplace's Samantha Fields reports, advocacy groups are suing the Department of Education to try to change that.
7: The median tuition for a physician assistant or associate program is about $100,000. Add in living expenses, and Chantel Taylor at the American Academy of Physician Associates says it's common for a degree to cost $200,000.
8: If PAs are not entitled to the higher student loan caps, many will simply not enter the PA profession.

0: Several lawsuits are aiming to get PA and graduate nursing programs included on the list of professional degrees, eligible for higher loan caps. If that doesn't happen, Betsy Mayotte at the nonprofit The Institute of Student Loan Advisors says lots of students will have to take out private loans.
1: And not everybody qualifies for a private loan. And even if they do, private loans don't have the safety nets and lower payment options that federal loans do.
0: Mayotte says that may make some people opt out of PA and nursing degrees altogether and make others less inclined to take lower paying jobs in rural areas where there's already a shortage of healthcare providers. I'm Samantha Fields for Marketplace.
2: Let's do the numbers. The FTSE in London is up 0.1%. Dow, S&P, and NASDAQ futures are mixed in the 0 to 0.4% range, with the Dow future down 17 points. The 10-year Treasury yield is down at 4.44%. Oil prices continue to fall as tensions in the U.S. and Iran war seem to be easing. Brent crude is trading at $74.63 a barrel, around where it was before the war started in February. And speaking of energy, the U.S. Department of Energy announced yesterday it will provide $17.5 billion in new loans to help jumpstart nuclear energy projects. The goal is up to 5 conditional loans for energy companies and utilities with 2 large-scale nuclear reactors at each project. The Energy Department is trying to speed up the timeline to get new nuclear energy online as the demand for electricity from data centers continues to put a strain on the grid.
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2: Lately, it seems like a lot of mission-driven fashion brands have become, well, a bit less mission-driven. The sustainable shoe company Allbirds is now an AI company. Everlane, whose slogan is radical transparency, was purchased by fast fashion company Shein. And these brands are from a time in the 2010s when companies and consumers cared, or at least seemed to. Marketplace's Kristen Schwab looks at where that optimism came from and where it went.
4: More than a decade ago, a garment factory near Dhaka collapsed, killing more than 1,100 workers. When owners expanded the building from 4 floors to 8, lots of corners were cut.
5: There's always been this race to the bottom in terms of pricing, and this is what happened in Bangladesh.
4: A race to the bottom in pricing means a race to the bottom where clothes are made, says Anne Cantrell, a professor of fashion business management at the Fashion Institute of Technology.
5: The thing that's really hard with fashion is not only is it one of the least regulated industries in the world, but it's also very human-centered. Like the armhole of our shirt or, you know, details on a dress, they are still done by humans.
4: The factory collapse made worker abuse in the garment industry impossible to ignore. And the timing of the event is important here because the economy had just recovered from the Great Recession. It was financially easier for companies and consumers to pay more for responsible clothes. Suddenly, ESG, environmental, social, and governance, became a corporate buzzword. But things changed when the pandemic hit. People stopped buying clothes, supply chains snarled.
5: I mean, brands are just trying to exist.
4: Companies needed cash, and private equity firms rushed in. Cantrell says investors demanded bigger returns over better missions.
5: Selling a good quality product that is ethically made, that's also going to last a long time, is not going to have the same margins.
4: Fast fashion is cheaper for companies. It's also cheaper for consumers who've become super sensitive to prices because of inflation. Jessica Ramirez, managing director of the retail consultancy The Consumer Collective, says everyone has a price. People will only pay so much for a t-shirt.
6: Consumers will think first, do I like this product? Does it suit a need? Does it fit me well? If it is sustainable, that will come in second.
4: Yes, shopping at thrift stores and on resale apps like Poshmark and Depop has become popular, but Ramirez thinks this is more about saving money and less about reuse.
6: The consumer is not at a point that they're shopping that way to be sustainable. They're being practical.
4: And even for people who are worried about sustainability, it's getting harder to decipher what's greenwashing from what's green. April Perrin is a sustainable wardrobe stylist.
7: The perfect sustainable brand does not exist, in my opinion.
4: Perrin says all shoppers can do is their best by buying less.
7: I'm always coming from the perspective of longevity. How long am I going to keep this in my closet? If this is something that I truly love and I can see myself wearing this more than 30 times for the next few years, I don't care where it comes from.
4: Even if it was bought from a fast fashion brand. I'm Kristen Schwab for Marketplace.
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8: I'm Raquel Stephen, Wednesday on Connections. 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
2: 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Open Tunings is next on WRUR, and the BBC News Hour is just 6 minutes away here on WXXI, so don't go anywhere. I love keeping you updated throughout the morning, and it's Wednesday, so we're halfway through the week, almost there. Stay tuned.
9: Welcome to NewsHour from the BBC World Service. I'm Regina Vaidyanathan. Ukraine steps up its campaign on Russian-occupied Crimea as energy facilities are hit. We hear how people there are coping.
10: Things have got worse since the start of the month. I ordered a generator yesterday and I'm going to pick it up today. The funny thing is that now fuel sales have been suspended. There's nothing to power it with.
9: Hundreds of schools here in the UK are closed as Western Europe hits temperature highs. We ask the UN's global heat officer why politicians aren't taking heat more seriously.
11: It hasn't become an issue where the politicians had felt pressure, political pressure. So they basically kind of don't do anything about it. They leave it and just patch things up for the moment that the next heat wave comes.
9: And why sperm whales speak different dialects depending on where they swim in the Mediterranean. Intriguing? All of that coming up after the BBC News.
2: Live from NPR News in Washington, I'm Winter Johnston. Congress has passed the largest housing affordability bill in decades. NPR's Stephen Bissaha reports the legislation won bipartisan support in both the House and Senate.
12: The reason for all that support, according to Democratic Senator Lisa Blunt Rochester from Delaware, is that housing affordability is a problem everywhere.
13: Whether you live on a farm, whether you live in a city, whether you are in the south of this country or across the country, families are feeling the impacts as it pertains to affordable housing.
12: This bill makes a hodgepodge of changes, many meant to streamline federal housing regulations and encourage easing of local zoning and permitting hurdles. It also bans large investors from buying up more than 350 single-family homes. The bill now goes to President Trump for his signature. Stephen Bissaha, NPR News.
2: The federal appeals court has cleared the way for the White House to expand a fast-track deportation process for people who are in the U.S. illegally. NPR's Vanessa Romo reports it's a major win for the Trump administration.
14: For more than a decade, expedited removal had only been used in cases where migrants were detained within 100 miles of the southern border or if they'd been in the country for less than 2 years. In all other cases, unauthorized migrants were granted the same due process rights that apply to anyone in the country, regardless of citizenship status. But in a 2-1 decision, the D.C. Circuit Court of Appeals says that ICE can rapidly deport any migrant who can't prove they've lived in the U.S. for 2 years or more, meaning they're not owed any immigration here. hearing processes, even if they're seeking asylum. An expedited removal order cannot normally be appealed, and in most cases, comes with a five-year ban on reentry. Vanessa Romo, NPR News.
2: Hot and windy weather is posing challenges for crews battling wildfires in parts of the Southwest. NPR's Kirk Sigler reports one of the fires has forced the evacuation of hundreds of homes and businesses in Eureka, Utah.
15: Authorities say the fire was human-caused and is one of a half dozen large blazes now burning in Utah, including a smaller but fast-moving fire near the University of Utah that's been kicking up smoke over the Salt Lake area. Utah, like most western states, is coming off its driest and warmest winter on record, as was noted by Governor Spencer Cox.
16: The moisture content inside these trees, the sagebrush, is lower than it's maybe ever been, and that makes it just easily combustible, and we need people to be very careful.
15: Temperatures in the 90s for the next few days will offer little reprieve for Utah and Arizona, where one of the biggest priorities is the Pocket Fire, burning just a few miles to the north of Sedona. Kirk Sigler, NPR News.
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18: Good morning at 9:04 a.m. I'm Michaela Singleton with all of your top news, especially here locally, where we recap primary day yesterday and the three-way Democratic race for the 25th Congressional District, certainly at the top of mind and the ballot for many voters. Incumbent Joe Morelli walked away with 63% of that vote, according to the unofficial election results. Challengers Robin Wilt, a Brighton Town Board member, pulled in 30%, while Sherita Trawick, an attorney, pastor, and former Greece School Board member, got 6%. We have all your results for state, town, and village primaries online at WXXINews.org. Incumbent Tom DiNapoli is the projected winner of the Democratic primary for state comptroller. In a statement, DiNapoli says that voters saw through what he called false attacks and reckless promises from his challengers, Raj Goyle and Drew Warshaw, also further saying that voters value steady and responsible leadership. DiNapoli will face Republican candidate Joseph Hernandez in November, and Hernandez did not have a primary opponent. Paraprofessionals in the Rochester City School District say they're underpaid. Layla McFadden is one of them, speaking at a recent school board meeting.
19: We love our students. We care about this district, but passion doesn't pay the bills. More and more employees are considering taking their talents, experience, and dedication elsewhere because they want to be paid fairly and appreciated for the work they do. The people who support students every day deserve more than words. We deserve action, and one job should be enough.
18: She is one of several members of the Rochester Association of Parent Professionals calling for higher wages. The district currently pays about $17 an hour, according to its online postings.
9: Hello and welcome to NewsHour from the BBC World Service. Coming to you live from London, I'm Regina Vaidyanathan. We begin the programme with the latest on the Russia-Ukraine conflict. And in recent days, Ukraine's been targeting Russian-occupied Crimea as it tries to disrupt Russia's military logistics and infrastructure on the peninsula. Well, Crimea is officially part of Ukraine, but was annexed by Russia back in 2014 and is under Moscow's control. Authorities in Kyiv are intensifying attacks in an effort to isolate the region. Well, these latest strikes on energy facilities have left people experiencing power blackouts, fuels being rationed with long queues at petrol stations, and we're getting reports of food shortages too. Well, Ukrainian forces also struck a major natural gas processing plant, two key satellite communication centres, and an important railway bridge. Well, Yaroslava Kirikina is a senior journalist with the BBC's Russian service. She's been gauging the situation on the ground in Crimea. I've been asking her what people on the ground have been telling her about what's happening when it comes to the limited power supply there.
20: There have been power blackouts since Sunday when Ukraine apparently struck some energy infrastructure. The Crimean authorities, the Russian-installed Crimean authorities, do not publicly admit what was hit, but according to experts, most likely those are power stations. in several parts of Crimea. And today, the biggest city of Crimea, Sevastopol, is facing huge power cuts. Just for context, there are more than 500,000 people living there, according to Russian statistics. It was slightly less before the annexation, and things seem to be really bad because as Europe is now experiencing heat wave, so does Crimea. Temperature is not as high as in London, but it's still quite high. And imagine being without any AC, anything, having to limit, save your mobile power.
9: Indeed. And people in Sevastopol have been told to introduce power saving measures, including saving their mobile batteries by turning the brightness down, all these kind of measures. Are they able to access other things like petrol?
20: No. And since Monday, petrol was no longer sold to kind of ordinary Crimeans or holidaymakers. Crimea is a really popular holidaymaking destination for Russians. And some people got stuck there and they cannot get out or have to pay huge sums for taxis because not all bus services operate as usual because of fuel shortages. So fuel is now only sold to government bodies.
9: And Yaroslava, I'm also seeing pictures on the BBC website of cars queuing for fuel at gas stations in Sevastopol after these restrictions.
20: Yeah, but there is no real use to do that because it's impossible, at least from what people living there told me, to get fuel. Even on the black market, it's a really hard thing to do. And possibly the only way is for them to go to mainland Russia via the Crimean bridge. But again, for that, they also need fuel. So it's a catch-22 situation. For instance, some of Crimeans whom we were able to get in touch with told us how desperate he is, not knowing whether he would manage to get to work tomorrow with no fuel left in his car.
1: Since yesterday, the petrol stations have been sitting empty. The fuel is there, but they're not selling it. Deliveries arrived overnight, and normally sales would start during the day. But after Crimean Governor Aksionov's decree, everything was shut down. I managed to fill up my tank recently. So now I'm trying to save fuel and avoid using the car unless I really have to. I've even serviced my bicycle and started using that instead. But where we live, with all the hills, getting around by bike isn't always easy.
9: And it's obviously difficult to actually access Crimea and speak to people on the ground there. But we have, at the BBC, been getting some Telegram messages. Here's another one that we voiced up from someone talking about the situation there when it comes to getting supplies.
10: Things have got worse since the start of the month. I ordered a generator yesterday and I'm going to pick it up today. The funny thing is that now fuel sales have been suspended. There's nothing to power it with. The last time I filled up my car was a couple of days ago, before the attacks. It cost 102 rubles per liter, and I got 20 liters in total. Honestly, I have no idea how long that's going to last. And as for getting to work every day, right now, I just don't know how it's going to work.
9: And what have we been hearing from officials in Sevastopol?
20: Yeah, officials in Sevastopol have admitted the problem. The Sevastopol head, Mikhail Razvazhaev, was encouraging residents of the city to save their mobile power, to check on their elderly neighbors who might not have got all the information about what's happening and might be stressed out being left without electricity. Yeah, so here has communicated with people trying to encourage them to stay calm.
9: Well, let's speak now to Yuri Sak, a former advisor to the Ukrainian defence minister, to discuss this in a bit more detail. Welcome to NewsHour. First of all, what is Ukraine's strategy when it comes to Crimea? We've seen an intensification in recent days by the Ukrainian military there.
21: Good afternoon. Ukraine's strategy regarding Crimea is part of Ukraine's strategy overall. And our overall strategy is, of course, to end the war. And for quite some time, we knew that there was only one way to actually end this war. And this is what about a year ago, Donald Trump called peace through force. So we need to negotiate a ceasefire. We need to negotiate, hopefully, a lasting peace. But we are not seeing any signals from the Russian leadership about their willingness or readiness to negotiate meaningfully. So with our long-range campaign including deep strikes into Russian territory and destroying their military and oil infrastructure, as well as now this campaign covering very extensively Crimea. We're hoping to help Russia make up their mind. We're hoping to help them understand that the war is coming home. And of course, we're hoping that Russian people, and we're hearing the voices of the Russian people more and more loudly, proclaiming that it is time for the Moscow leadership to end this war.
0: You say so all of that, don't you, Mr. Sack? But Russia is making gains, particularly, for example, in eastern Ukraine.
21: Well, that is not actually true. The front line today extends for almost 1,000 kilometers. And to be precise, you know, there are different scenarios in different parts of the front line.
0: But it is, isn't it, about to surround the city of Kostyantynivka?
21: Well, I was just going to say that in some parts of the front line, Russians have some incremental advances, but overall, the front line is at a stalemate, and everybody understands that because there's a kill zone which both sides control with their drones, and Ukraine has developed very significantly our mid-strike capability, which means we're now capable of disrupting the Russian logistics, which means there are Russian units on the front lines who are cut off from the supplies. If a Russian unit cannot be resupplied and rearmed, it is pointless. It is just a sitting duck on the front line and gets destroyed.
0: Let's talk about these attacks on infrastructure that we were discussing just then. They're in Ukrainian areas occupied by Russia. How much damage do you think you're causing to Russia's oil revenues?
21: I think our armed forces and our security forces are surgically precise when it comes to these strikes. As you have seen, the targets are only concerned with the military infrastructure. For example, today we've had another series of strikes on the air defense positions of Russian armed forces in Crimea, in the temporarily occupied Crimea. So, you know, of course, there is damage, but this is damage to Russian war machinery. This is damage that is supposed to make it impossible for Russia to continue to prosecute that war. We are not targeting civilians. We are not this is our land. We know that it will come back to us one day, and that's why we cannot even afford to ourselves to actually conduct some campaigns like Russia has done on our territory in places like Mariupol or, you know, Avdiivka or any other of those cities.
0: Okay, thank you so much for sharing your thoughts. Yuri Sack, former advisor to the Ministry of Defence in Ukraine. Now, with negotiations between the US and Iran underway, the US Secretary of State Marco Rubio is in the Gulf meeting US allies in the region. Speaking on the airport runway after arriving in Abu Dhabi, Mr. Rubio was asked if the US can guarantee freedom of navigation in the Strait of Hormuz.
3: Well, that's the law. It's an international waterway. No country is allowed to charge tolls or fees on an international waterway. That's existing international law. That's the way it is in international waterways all over the world, and that's the way we expect it'll be here. So I don't think we have anybody to convince around here in that regard. I think all the countries in this region would agree with us.
0: Well, the Strait of Hormuz lies between Iran to the north and the peninsula of Oman to the south. And navigation on the waterway has been a big sticking point in these talks. Now, Iran and Oman are discussing charging service fees for vessels crossing the strait. So when is a toll not a toll? Well, I'm joined now by Omani academic Abdullah Barboud, chair of the State of Qatar for Islamic Area Studies at Waseda University. Welcome to NewsHour. Is Mr. Rubio correct in saying that charging ships tolls that cross the Strait of Hormuz is against international law?
22: Yes, he's. Thank you, first of all, Regini. And I think he's absolutely correct. The United Nations Convention of the Law of the Sea, UNCLOS, actually prohibits that. This is an international waterway, an international strait. And should be open for international navigation. But I think where he got it wrong is there is a big difference between transit fees, which is a toll, and that's the payment simply to pass the through the strait of Hormuz, and the service fees that Iran and Oman are discussing. And the service fees is basically, it's a kind of payment for specific services that are actually going to be provided in this very strategic way, and that is waterway. And this will include, like, you know, in providing pilots, traffic management, escort, emergency response, protection of the environment, and
0: so in that sense, are you saying these could be considered service fees, not tolls?
22: Yes, there are two different things, and I think this is something that it's been missed by the U.S. administration and by some observers. Neither Oman nor Iran have asked for a toll to transit. That is absolutely clear under international law. But service fees are accepted, and it's been practiced in other waterways, basically the Bosphorus and the Adriatic, and it is important that to ensure that the ships are safe. Oh, the most important thing, Regina, here is the protection of the environment. This is an area where thousands of ships pass every day, full of oil. 20 to 30% of oil exports daily pass of the world energy passes through there, and also gas, and also the Gulf states rely on water desalination that comes from there. So any pollution.
0: Thank you so much. Have to stop you there, Mr. Barbud. Thank you very much for joining us here on NewsHour.
8: I'm Raquel Stephen, Wednesday on Connections. 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This is the tournament's second season, and we will talk to the organizers about how events like this help reduce violence in the community. That's Wednesday on Connections.
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0: This is Regina Vidin-Arben with NewsHour coming to you live from the BBC in London. Now, if you're a football fan, it's the dream assignment, watching every game in the World Cup. But with four matches a day and 48 teams, it's an exhausting one too. Superfans Kevin Okoto and Austin Franklin are getting paid $50,000 to do just that. The BBC's Neda Torfik has been speaking to them just over a week into their roles as Fox One Chief World Cup Watchers. She's been finding out how it's been going.
26: I'm in the middle of Times Square, and along with the digital billboards, there is a new fixture. It is a custom-built cubicle that you can see right into, with a sofa, two recliners, and two men who are being paid $50,000 to watch every single World Cup match. There's a sign here that calls them Chief World Cup Watcher.
27: So over there, we've got a miniature version of every single soccer ball ever used in the World Cup on the bookshelf.
28: Austin Franklin is an influencer from Philadelphia. I caught up with him and Kevin Okoto, a former line cook from Florida, just over a week into their roles to get a tour of the space.
29: You know, it's like any 20-year-old's, like, you know, imagination. Like, if you could put anything in here, like, this is what you'd put in here as a soccer fan, I think.
26: Plenty of seating options.
27: Plenty of
26: flags.
27: Options.
26: Lots of plushies, I see.
27: Yes.
26: And then, Kevin, there's even a memory wall. You guys are taking some Polaroids.
29: We're trying to take a Polaroid for each match. So just getting some memories, our memories in, and also taking photos with our guests as well. So once we get to the final, we can recount on, you know, the journey that we've been on.
27: Sorry, I might want to tune in to Messi taking this PK.
29: Oh, yeah.
28: They beat out thousands of others for this job, which requires them not to just watch every match, but also to create content for fans. The start of the World Cup with four matches a day and an expanded 48 teams has made for a packed schedule. With several more weeks to go, the men say they're trying to pace themselves.
27: I sleep when I can. It is a total marathon of
2: it's, you know, a relatively easy job, right? I'm sitting on a couch watching football, but it has been tiresome, and making sure I get my 8 hours when and where I can.
29: Kind of gotten worn down a bit. You know, I've gotten worn down. Austin's gotten a bit worn down. So just learning how to, you know, keep up with everything that's going on.
2: Well, thankfully we have two TVs, right?
28: So Austin's favorite part has been meeting the thousands of fans from all over the world that have taken over Times Square and chatting with them in between matches about football, culture, and how they're experiencing the United States.
2: Yeah, the craziest part of it is how frequently I forget that I'm in Times Square with people watching me. Like, I'll be watching a match for 10, 15 minutes and get sucked into it, and I look to my right and see Kevin, and then see all of these people walking around Times Square, and you totally forget that you're in a cube in the middle of Times Square with people watching it.
29: Okay. I would take a second bite.
4: This is the cheese and corn empanada. You should get one of the empanadas.
28: Another perk of the role, they're served food from the countries competing. On today's menu, Argentinian barbecue, while they watch Lionel Messi play.
2: Oh, man, I jinxed him. I feel like I...
28: Both men have no regrets, but their spectators are split on whether they'd want their job.
11: That'd be great, you know? I think it's lovely. If they could pay me to watch the games, I'm ready to do it. I would do it.
12: Well, I think it's nice, but it might just be kind of weird sitting there and everyone can just look at you and you don't really have any privacy.
13: It's 104 matches. Would you want to watch all 104 matches?
12: No.
11: There's a lot of matches, but probably a bit of an overdose, no?
13: Yeah. What do you think of that? Is that something you would want to do?
14: Yes. $50,000, I would take that so happily. To watch all World Cup games, that's like a easy job.
29: You know, we're starting to get into a routine a bit, you know, when we have earlier games.
28: So which teams do they support? Kevin is rooting for the U.S. and Ghana because of his family ties to both nations. But Austin wears Norway's jersey, not for any personal reasons, but because he thinks they could surprise everyone.
2: I think it's, you know, an easy pick to say, oh, Spain will win or France or, you know, and I think Norway is right on the cusp. And if the chips fall where they may, I could totally see them bringing it home.
0: What a great job they have. Neda Torfik reporting there from New York. Now listen closely. I'm going to play you a sound from the Western Balearics. It's got a bit of a beat to it, hasn't it? Well, that click is the sound of a sperm whale recorded off the coast of Ibiza. Now listen to this. Now, that's the sound of a sperm whale from the eastern Mediterranean. A bit pacier, closer to the other dance mecca of Ayia Napa. Now, those two sets of sounds tell us that sperm whales living on opposite sides of the Mediterranean have developed distinct vocal dialects, a bit like regional accents in human speech. Now, the findings are part of a new study giving us a rare insight into how new dialects emerge within animal societies. Luke Rendles from the Sea Mammal Research Unit at the University of St Andrews, he was one of the authors of the study.
15: We use small research vessels with towed hydrophones that detect the animal's echolocation clicks, and we can use that to locate and track the animals. So we would follow them for about a day, taking photographs of their tails to identify them as individuals and also recording any of the social sounds that were being made.
0: So tell us about these social sounds as you described them. You gathered all of these different sounds, and what did you discover?
15: Sperm whale social sounds are vocalizations that we call coders, and they're kind of stereotyped patterns of clicks, like sort of the shave and a haircut coded knock that people do on doors and things like that. So they sound very distinctive. And what we showed by recording a lot of these in different parts of the Mediterranean is that actually, whereas we previously thought that all of the Mediterranean had one vocal dialect, one set of patterns that they used, in actual fact, there's a subgroup that live in the east that have developed their own version of that dialect that's clearly related to the Western one, but is also distinctively modified from it. So it gives us an illustration of how the dialects that we know about in sperm whales around the world kind of come to be and how that cultural evolution happens.
0: What does that tell us about sperm whales more broadly then?
15: Okay, so it tells us that their vocal dialects appear to develop in isolation. So when a group becomes somehow separated from the other. So there is a distinct gap between the population in the East and the population in the West, while males do appear to travel between the two populations, so they don't diverge genetically very much. There's a very clear difference in their behavior. So it tells us that behavioral patterns structure populations before the genetics do. It tells us that these behavioral patterns develop very slowly, because we think sperm whales have been in the Mediterranean for around 20,000 years. So the entire span of human history, it has taken them to evolve one new dialect culturally. And in the Mediterranean, we have a kind of petri dish where we know the population is quite small and quite isolated.
0: And what are they communicating about then with these clicks?
15: We think that it serves to help sperm whales identify other animals that they might want to cooperate with. So they might want to join up in a group and defend against predators together or something like that. And you can think of it as like, if a Welsh person goes to a foreign country and meets another person with a Welsh accent, they're almost certainly going to have a conversation about it and may end up cooperating more than they would with people with other accents, for example. It has a similar kind of purpose for sperm whales.
0: Interesting. And you mentioned the human comparison there. And is there even a musical comparison as well?
15: So when they make these codas, they often do it in a kind of duet. You know, my personal speculation is that there's probably very similar feelings of belonging and bonding that humans would experience if they made a shared rhythm, which we do a lot, you know, clapping together or drumming together or that kind of thing.
0: Yeah, the follow-up to that is when we get two whales on the programme for that duet. That's Luke Rendell from the University of St Andrews there.

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2: Coming up on NewsHour in the next 30 minutes, hundreds of babies and mothers died or were harmed due to deep-rooted systemic failures in maternity care in the UK, an independent review's found. Record temperatures in Western Europe, how are people meant to cope? And we speak to the head of the American Task Force on Lebanon as efforts to secure a lasting ceasefire between Israel and Hezbollah continue. All of that's coming up after the BBC News.
3: BBC News with Emily Thomas. US officials say America has supplied doses of an experimental antibody to help fight the growing outbreak of Ebola in the Democratic Republic of Congo. The World Health Organization says the drug is being shipped for clinical trials. Red alerts are in place across a number of countries as a blistering heat wave continues to scorch much of Western Europe. In northern France, tens of thousands of people have been left without power. The head of the UN's nuclear watchdog, the IAEA, has insisted that the agency will carry out inspections of Iran's nuclear sites as part of the peace framework signed by Tehran and Washington. Iran has denied US claims that it agreed to allow nuclear inspectors back into the country. The anti-corruption watchdog in China says it's investigating a senior defence industry official for alleged corruption. Bian Zhigang is the latest official in the defence and space sector to come under investigation for corruption. Ukrainian strikes on energy facilities in the Russian-occupied Crimea have left its biggest city, Sevastopol, without power. The Moscow-appointed governor urged residents not to panic. South African police are stepping up security measures ahead of a deadline set by anti-migrant groups for undocumented foreigners to leave the country by the end of this month. A singer known as Thailand's Michael Jackson has been jailed for 2 years for killing two people while driving whilst drunk. Manasawin Nantasan was driving across a bridge in Bangkok when he hit a motorbike, killing its female rider and her younger brother. Astronomers have taken the most detailed image yet of the centre of the Milky Way, revealing more than 60 million stars in a single picture. The European Space Agency says the extraordinary level of detail could open a new chapter in the search for planets beyond our solar system. BBC News.
2: Welcome back to NewsHour. A review into maternity services in a hospital trust here in the UK has found that hundreds of mothers and babies died or were harmed due to systemic failures. The Ockenden Review into Maternity Services in Nottingham found that there was a bullying, toxic culture and persistent failure to listen to mothers and fathers. The hospital trust has now apologised to the women and families who suffered harm, loss, trauma and distress. Well, more than 2,500 families and around 850 staff contributed to that review. And Sarah Hawkins, a medical professional who actually worked at the trust, was one of them. Her baby Harriet died just before birth. Her death was eventually found to be avoidable. She's been speaking to my colleague Anna Foster.
4: Well, I was full term healthy pregnancy. The day after my due date, I started having contractions. Those contractions lasted for 6 days. I made multiple contacts with the hospital for help. I had 2 admissions and I was repeatedly told that my contractions weren't meeting 3 and 10 minutes. I was repeatedly told I wasn't in labour. So after the 6 days, I actually started to deliver something at home and I went in and the treatment I got was horrific. The midwife shouted down the corridor to me, "Is it still hanging out of you?" I was put in the birth sanctuary suite And then they said, oh, the baby's about to arrive. We can see baby's head. We'll set up the water bath. And then just before I got into the water bath, they tried to get Harriet's heartbeat, but they couldn't. So they called a doctor. And then the doctor came and scanned and said, I'm sorry, your baby's dead.
5: Just like that.
4: Yeah. And then he left the room.
5: And you had spent, as you described there, Sarah, you had spent days, not a matter of hours, but a matter of days.
4: Yeah.
5: Trying to be listened to, trying to get your concerns across, and you were repeatedly ignored.
4: Yeah, and I got to a point where I thought, even as a senior clinician, and I work at that hospital, I can't get admitted. And then the last phone call I made just before we went in, I remember lying on the sofa and I thought, I'm just going to have to do this on my own. I'm going to have to deliver at home on my own because no one will let me come into the hospital.
5: Donna Rockenden's review will be, it will be published. We already know about the scale of this and some of the problems. What does that mean to you?
4: Oh, my emotions are all over the place about it, really. You know, just... to know that harm and death for so many families across Nottinghamshire was potentially preventable is absolutely soul-destroying. It'll bring some comfort as well, because when your child dies, you know, I don't stop being a mummy. I'm still Harriet's mummy. And you still, like, this is my way of parenting her. I want to, you know, I want her to be proud of me and I'm proud of her. And, yeah, it's a very different journey when you're a mum to a dead child, but you're still a mum, and we're just trying to get her some form of justice.
2: That's Sarah Hawkins speaking to Anna Foster there. This is NewsHour. You're listening to NewsHour from the BBC. I'm Regina Vaidyanathan. A record-breaking heatwave is continuing across parts of Western Europe. Later in the programme, we'll bring you the latest from France, where tens of thousands of homes are without power as a result. But here in the UK, which is also hitting highs, more than 1,000 schools in England and Wales have been shut or are closing early. Well, Simon Kidwell's the head teacher at Hadford Manor Primary and Nursery School in Cheshire in the northwest of England, where temperatures are around 33 degrees. So how do schools keep their children safe and healthy, and what are their concerns in this heat?
6: So when we get amber or red heat warnings, there's three factors for staff and for children that we worry about. The first one is sunburn. So we're well versed in making sure that children wear sun hats and wear sun cream and stay in the shade. The second risk is around dehydration. Children have access to water throughout the day, as do staff as well. And the third risk is around heat stroke. So we have to be really mindful of that by making sure that children don't overheat, by making sure they don't do any vigorous activity. If they are going out to play, it's in our wooded shaded area, and that they are drinking constantly throughout the day. So that's what we are doing. We're also lucky to have a couple of air-conditioned spaces in our school, and we're giving children heat breaks where they can go into those air-conditioned spaces for 10, 15 minutes at a time. We know that our school building, which is 54 years old, is not suitable to a lot of glass. We know that when it gets as hot as it is today, we have to close windows to stop the heat coming in. But then that increases humidity in our schools as well. So where we do have dehumidifiers, we may use them as well. The way schools are designed, and schools are getting quite tired within the UK, and we have a number of schools that where the windows don't open. I heard from a colleague yesterday whose school is only 20 years old, but all the automatic window opening systems don't currently work, and the school doesn't have the budget to fix it. So that's an absolute problem. Schools aren't designed for this sort of temperature. They're usually quite well insulated, so they do keep the heat quite well. The challenge when the temperature gets so high is that children do become inattentive. They struggle to concentrate. So we do make adjustments to the timetable. And we, for example, yesterday, some children went out and did an art lesson within the shaded area outside. And we were also able to double up classes. So if we had an air-conditioned space, we were putting 60 in a class. Now, clearly, 60 in a class isn't conducive to a really strong teaching. However, it was about prioritising the children's safety above their learning, which we have to do in these extreme heat events.
2: That's Simon Kidwell, the head teacher in the northwest of England. Well, as temperatures continue to climb, the question is, is enough being done to protect people? Well, this week we've seen dozens of deaths related to the extreme heat. some due to drowning as people head to water bodies to cool down. Well, the elderly and vulnerable are also at risk in these times, as are people who work outdoors. So what can governments do to make sure people are safe? Well, let's get more on this with someone whose job it is to raise awareness of the dangers of extreme heat and to advise cities on solutions to stay cool with heat action plans. Dr. Eleni Miravilli is the Global Chief Heat Officer at UN Habitat and the Atlantic Council's Climate Resilience Centre.
7: The speed with which the heat is rising, the speed with which we see more frequent heat waves, longer lasting heat waves and heat waves with higher temperature, far exceeds the speed that we've seen cities adapt. So part of what cities must do is, first of all, they have to create a map to figure out where their most vulnerable areas are, because heat affects, it's amazing how it affects everyday urban life almost horizontally, from health to productivity levels that are falling, to water shortages, to energy.
2: You talk about cities needing to take heat into consideration. On a very simple level, what might that mean?
7: Two are the big kind of areas where cities should be working on. First is the long-term measures, which means how do we design cities in ways that are cooler? So yes, more parks and more green is super important, more permeable surfaces, and also specific building codes so that we make sure that the buildings are actually either retrofitted or when they're built, they're built taking heat into consideration, and also figuring out how to make cooling more sustainable. The shorter measures are the things that cities have to issue during heat waves. So make sure that they have cooling centers for people that do not have access to electricity or to air conditioning or to fans or stuff like that, to make sure that they can go to a place where they're safe. A lot of cities open up and make sure that their citizens understand that they can access public places that have air conditioning anyway, like public libraries, or open up swimming pools for free. Other cities create, like in, for example, in Athens, when I used to be the deputy mayor in Athens, what we did is we had these old people's homes where the old elderly could go and have a cup of coffee and play games during the day. And these were places that were air conditioned, because it's important for the body to be at least for 3 or 4 hours in temperatures that can lower our internal temperatures to levels that are normal. Mm-hmm. And then the body can deal with extreme heat again for short periods of time.
2: What we've seen here in the UK and also in other parts of Western Europe, such as France, is a rise in the number of water-related deaths, where we've seen people go and swim in lakes, in rivers, because they're desperate to cool off. But it's ended up that many people have lost their lives.
7: Yeah, this is really, it's very sad. I think, again, this has to do with what I was saying, the short-term measures that the cities and the governments have to prepare for. They have to create secure spaces where people can go to cool down. And this is, you know, it's part of our governments that have to create this. It's like, you know, it's like when we have an earthquake or when we have a fire. This is the cases where, this is why we have governments, to protect people and to create structures and policies that can actually help people during those times, especially the most vulnerable. And I don't think that this is really something that the different governments and also the citizens have been demanding from the governments to take care of. It hasn't become an issue where the politicians had felt pressure, political pressure on. So they basically kind of don't do anything about it, and they leave it. They kind of they patch things up for the moment that there's a heat wave, and just patch things up for the moment that the next heat wave comes. But what we really have to understand is that we will be dealing with temperatures that our cities are not designed for and that our bodies are not designed for.
2: Dr. Eleni Miravilli, Global Chief Heat Officer at the UN Habitat. Now, one of the central issues of the US-Iran deal, which was recently signed, and something which is central to regional stability in the Middle East, is a permanent end to the fighting in Lebanon. In recent weeks, we've seen Israel and the Iran-backed group Hezbollah violate truces multiple times. In fact, just a few hours ago, the Israeli military struck southern Lebanon, saying it was targeting Hezbollah. Now, over weeks, the conflict seen close to a million Lebanese people displaced and more than 4,000 people in Lebanon have been killed. 36 Israeli soldiers also have been killed. Now, it's against this backdrop that Israeli and Lebanese officials are in the United States to negotiate the withdrawal of the Israeli army from some parts of southern Lebanon, areas it invaded during its war with Hezbollah. A US-backed pilot project is being discussed, but Israel's defense minister said his country would not withdraw from southern Lebanon, even if America demands it. Well, Ed Gabriel is the CEO of the American Task Force on Lebanon and an advisor to the US government. Welcome to NewsHour, Mr. Gabriel. First of all, just tell us how you see these talks moving forward.
8: It's good to be with you, Regini. Thank you very much for the time together. So yesterday was the first day of these talks that you've described. Unfortunately, the Israeli side is mentioning them as being a train wreck. And I think even on the Lebanese side, they feel that not much progress has been made. I think these negotiations are complicated because of the decision by the U.S. to now closely coordinate the Lebanon-Israeli track with the U.S.-Iran track. And then further, over the weekend, they came up with a plan to set up a deconfliction mechanism in order to address problems moving ahead, which we believe is a very good thing. However, with this deconfliction mechanism now includes Iran as part of the deconfliction between Lebanon and Israel. Combining these tracks so closely, I think, is a mistake. They should have been kept separate. They haven't been. And
2: why,
8: frankly,
2: do you think that's a mistake?
8: Well, it's a mistake because if the Iran track fails, the Lebanese track fails. Separately, there are ways to move the Lebanon-Israeli track forward, I think, more easily, and we can talk about how to do that, than there would be with the Iran track. But by combining the two, one will be dependent upon the other, and that's not a good sign in terms of the separate track between Lebanon and Israel.
2: Isn't the purpose, I suppose, of people who do believe they should be linked is to put pressure on all the parties involved to ensure that a ceasefire is adhered to? Because what we've seen in recent weeks, as you well know, Mr. Gabriel, is that the ceasefire in Lebanon has only really been in name.
8: Exactly. President Trump views the Lebanon track potentially getting in his way of this larger issue that he faces, the Iran track. So the good news is that by combining these, in the pressure by Iran to combine them, has kept the Lebanon track on the front burner. So in that sense, it's a good thing. Overall, I think it's going to really complicate things. That doesn't mean they can't make progress in the next 2 days, though.
2: And how do you think you're going to make progress? There's talk of these pilot zones to encourage Israeli troops to withdraw from areas.
8: Exactly. I think the solution here is something we've been proposing in a separate track to basically identify a sector in south of the Litani or wherever.

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2: A top-notch, top 10 kind of day here across Western New York weather-wise with an ample amount of sun. It'll be pleasantly mild by afternoon after our cool start this morning. High temperatures in the mid-70s into the upper 60s lakeside. For tonight, it's mainly clear, comfy, cool, and dry. The low temperature in the upper 50s to near 60. It turns unsettled again for tomorrow with scattered showers and thunderstorms developing by afternoon, the high in the upper 70s. For WXXI News, I'm meteorologist Josh Nichols.
3: In his time as defense secretary, Pete Hegseth has blocked or delayed the promotions of more than a dozen black and female senior officers. He's often made disparaging comments about diversity in the military. How are current and former black military members responding? For some, it's the last straw. But they're saying next time on 1A.
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5: I'm Peter O'Dowd. Journalist Ethel Payne was called the First Lady of the Black Press, whose reporting on civil rights changed the country. She also wore head-turning hats. One of them is in the Smithsonian, and it's one of 25 objects from the museum that tell the story of America as we mark its 250th anniversary. 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
6: This is Regina Vidyanathan with News Hour, coming to you live from the BBC in London. Well, as we mentioned, let's bring you an update on the Ebola outbreak, as France has reported its first case in a doctor returning from a humanitarian mission in the Democratic Republic of Congo. It comes as officials in America have supplied doses of an experimental antibody to help fight the outbreak in the DRC. It was earlier only available for US citizens. Well, there's still no approved vaccines to treat the Bundibugyo type of Ebola, which has so far killed more than 250 people and infected more than 1,000 others in the country. Well, the three provinces affected by the outbreak, Ituri, North Kivu and South Kivu, host 3.5 million people who've been displaced by conflict. The BBC's Anne Soy travelled to the epicentre of the outbreak and reports on the measures people are taking as infections spread.
7: I've come to the Kigonzi camp for internally displaced people now. This is a region that is beset by insecurity. There are armed groups operating in different parts of the province and beyond. And these people live in cramped spaces. I can see their homes. Many of them are still tents. Others are mud-walled. Some are built using corrugated iron sheets. As I walk down the alley, I can see many children playing here. This is a huge population in a very small space. And in times of outbreaks of disease like this one, there's worry about their safety.
8: I'm frightened. Ebola is killing many people.
9: I find Regina Janine queuing to fetch water from the communal watering point near the shared pit latrines. She tells me they've been taught how to prevent Ebola, but they lack the means to do so.
8: Look at how we are living. 10, 15 people in one room. We've been suffering since we got displaced. I wish we could go back to our farms.
10: The militia should be disarmed before people can go back to their homes.
9: Bosco Kisoke is a civil society activist.
10: There are 17 official IDP camps and more unrecognized ones in Ituri province. These people have nowhere else to go. Until today, the security situation that forced them to flee has not improved.
9: They fled their farms in Jugu, about 80 kilometers northeast of Bunia, 8 years ago, after they were attacked by an armed group. She says before then, they grew their own food. But since being displaced, they are fully dependent on foreign aid, which has been reducing. The camp

0: President Jizo Etienne worries about the impact Ebola could have on the 25,000 people living in Kigonze camp.
1: Here, people need water, but there are no hand washing stations, no soap. How do we protect ourselves? In such living conditions, this disease could finish us.
0: I speak to him near the shared iron sheet bathrooms. They still have USAID branding, but that was cut off last year. Now, when the latrines fill up, the camp's management cannot afford exhauster services. They empty them themselves. After we left, we received reports that 10 people died at Kigonze camp in just one day. Suspected cases of Ebola. Samples were taken for testing. People in the east of the DRC have been hit hard by this outbreak. Dealing with it in an IDP camp presents an even greater challenge.
2: Anne Soy reporting there, and we are just hearing from the World Health Organization that trials of two therapeutics for Ebola will begin in the DRC next week. Now, tens of thousands of homes are without power in the west of France as temperatures are set to peak across the country on Wednesday during that record-breaking heat wave. Well, the BBC's Hugh Schofield joins us live from Paris. So, Hugh, first of all, just tell us more about all of these homes that have been affected. It's more than, what, 68,000?
3: Well, yes, I mean, that was the situation this morning. They are gradually being reconnected, though I dare say they're not all reconnected yet. There are other pockets of cuts across the country. In fact, that's not the only place in the Gironde, down around Bordeaux, in the Bouches-du-Rhône near Marseille. There are also these mini isolated power cuts caused by fires, mainly overheating in transformers. So it is linked to the heat wave, and you know, the operator is gradually, you know, repairing the problems as they emerge. But clearly, it's something very much linked to the heat that we're going through now.
2: Indeed, and we're hearing from France's weather agency that those temperatures are going to continue to remain high. What more are they saying?
3: Well, yeah, I mean, they certainly not before the end of the week is there going to be any let up, and even after that, it's not going to go down dramatically. Though I think we'll leave the sort of really intense heat. I mean, every day there's a new record broken. Today they're saying, the health services are saying, this is the worst heat wave at this time of year ever. It's up there with the two big previous heat waves, which were 2019 and 2003, in terms of you know, the effect on people's lives and how much pressure they put on hospitals and doctors and so on. Mm-hmm. So it is very, very intense, and you know, all minds are now absolutely focused on what this means about the regularity of these events and what preparation medium long term needs to be done to prepare the country for them, because it's becoming so apparent that, you know, these are not just one-offs.
2: I mean, you mentioned that, Hugh, we just spoke to someone from the UN who's tasked with advising cities on how to deal with the heat. Are authorities in France taking this seriously enough, and are people kind of up, you know, making a case for them to do more?
3: Well, I mean, governments are going to be criticised because inevitably not enough will have been done. And, you know, obviously today not enough buildings have been renovated. The norms are not being rigidly applied. So, you know, people are suffering. In Paris, for example, loads of people live in tiny flats at the top of millions of flights of stairs, and they are in absolute hell at the moment. So change has to come, but it comes slow. And I'm not sure any government can go much faster. There are investments that are being put into insulation, into new techniques for buildings so that future buildings are better prepared. But this whole debate about air conditioning is now very much on the table here, because even the Green Movement, which is generally opposed to air conditioning, is saying that events are now so accelerating so quickly that air conditioning has to be part of the mix now. The Greens in general are saying, don't use air conditioning, it's just a sop, it just attenuates the effects, not the actual problem. But now they're saying things are moving so fast that, you know, in hospitals and schools in France, which are under-equipped in air conditioning, they have to be put in.
2: Mm-hmm. Okay, Hugh Schofield in a very sticky Paris, I'm sure. Thank you very much for bringing us up to date on the latest there. Well, that ends this edition of NewsHour. I'm Regina Vaidyanathan from the team, and myself, thanks you all for listening.

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2: Coming up on WCNY's The Capitol Press Room this week, we'll speak with a representative from the grocery store industry about their opposition to legislation that would prohibit them from using so-called surveillance pricing techniques. And we'll also speak with Assemblymember Landon Days, a Bronx Democrat, about his efforts to ensure that only legally grown and processed cannabis ends up on the shelves in licensed dispensaries here in New York. All that and much more, wherever you download, stream, or tune in to WCNY's The Capitol Press Room.
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4: Black Americans have long faced discrimination in the military. For some, Defense Secretary Pete Hegseth's crusade against diversity has made military life untenable. From WAMU and NPR in Washington, this is 1A. Hi, I'm Jen White. Defense Secretary Pete Hegseth has made no secret of his disdain for diversity.
5: Our diversity is our strength. The single dumbest phrase in military history.
4: This year, Hegseth has blocked or delayed the promotions of more than a dozen black and female senior officers. Some black military members are choosing to leave because of it. What are the consequences of losing black service members and alienating potential recruits? We hear how some are responding to Hegseth's leadership of the Pentagon. But first, the latest on the war in Iran. That's all coming up after this news.
6: Live from NPR News in Washington, I'm Windsor Johnston. President Trump is heading to Capitol Hill today for lunch with Senate Republicans. NPR's Sam Greenglass reports the meeting comes as tensions between Trump and his congressional colleagues are especially high.
7: Just last night, four Republicans joined with Democrats to advance a resolution directing Trump to pull troops from the conflict with Iran. But before that, Trump was already venting frustration with Senate Majority Leader John Thune, pressing him to eliminate the filibuster to pass a strict voter ID law, even saying that anyone who opposes the idea is a fool. And without the Save America Act, Republicans will never win another election. Thune says there just aren't the votes to pass it. The president's demands keep complicating shared priorities like reauthorizing a key spy tool and passing immigration funding. Frustrated Republicans worry Trump's focus on 2020 over 2026 could risk their majority. Sam Greenglass, NPR News, Washington.
6: Europe is in the grip of a deadly, record-setting heat wave. Dozens of people have died from heat-related causes or by drowning as they try to cool off. And some of the continent's infrastructure has been brought to a standstill. NPR's Lauren Frayer reports from Manchester in northern England.
8: British authorities are urging people not to travel amid only the second extreme heat warning of this severity in history. Here at Manchester Piccadilly Station, lots of trains are canceled. Others are delayed because they're forced to drive slower on overheated tracks. Across the country, more than 1,000 schools have shut because they don't have air conditioning. In London, even some events for Climate Action Week had to be scrapped. And United Nations Secretary General Antonio Guterres told the conference,
9: "London isn't just calling. It's cooking."
8: France recorded its hottest day since records began 80 years ago. The Eiffel Tower and the Louvre had to close early. Lauren Frayer, NPR News in Manchester, England.
6: Stocks on Wall Street opened higher this morning as investors wait for fresh signals about the artificial intelligence boom. NPR's Scott Horsley reports.
10: Computer chip maker Micron is set to report quarterly earnings later today, and investors will be on the lookout for any signs about the staying power of the AI boom. Micron shares were hammered on Tuesday, but they're still way up since the beginning of the year. The Dow Jones Industrial Average wants to capture a bit more of the AI frenzy. The people who manage the index are adding Google's parent company next week. Verizon will drop out of the Dow to make way for Google's parent Alphabet. Crude oil prices continue to slide as tanker traffic through the Strait of Hormuz picks up. AAA says the average price of diesel fuel in the U.S. has dropped below $5 a gallon, though it's still more than $1 a gallon higher than it was when the U.S. launched its war with Iran. Scott Horsley, NPR News, Washington.
6: This is NPR News. Congress has approved a bipartisan housing bill aimed at addressing the nation's housing shortage and making homes more affordable. Lawmakers say the measure is designed to boost construction, cut red tape, and encourage more development. The legislation also includes restrictions on large institutional investors buying up single-family homes. Supporters call it the most significant federal housing measure in decades. The bill now heads to President Trump for his signature. Nearly 8 in 10 Gen Zers say they want a job that allows them to help others. That's according to a new Gallup poll examining how young people feel about their purpose in life. NPR's Andrea Hsu reports.
11: Gallup surveyed close to 2,500 people, ages 13 through 28. A large majority of them said they hope to make a positive difference in people's lives through work. The sentiment was shared across the full range of Gen Zers, regardless of age, gender, race, and financial status. The reality, based on the polling, is that not everyone is achieving that. Among those 18 and older who have jobs, just over half say they currently feel they're helping others through their work. Gallup asked about barriers standing in the way. About half cited insufficient pay as one factor that could prevent them from pursuing such a job. And close to half said jobs that make a positive difference are hard or emotionally draining. Andrea Hsu, NPR News.
6: Stocks are trading higher on Wall Street at this hour. The Dow was up 114 points. I'm Windsor Johnston, NPR News in Washington.
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13: I'm Raquel Stephen, Wednesday on Connections. Every week, the Hood to Hood basketball tournament brings together men from all sides of town who wouldn't usually get along. This is the tournament's second season, and we will talk to the organizers about how events like this help reduce violence in the community. That's Wednesday on Connections.
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14: This is 1A. I'm Jen White. The Senate delivered a rare rebuke of President Trump on Tuesday after passing a war powers resolution on Iran, 50 votes to 48. The measure directs the president to, quote, remove United States armed forces from hostilities against the Islamic Republic of Iran unless Congress declares war. It's the first time such a measure has passed both chambers, though it's largely symbolic. Meanwhile, peace talks on several fronts are once again underway. Technical talks between the U.S. and Iran concluded in Switzerland this week, while Iran's president arrived in Pakistan for negotiations on Tuesday, and Israeli and Lebanese negotiators met in Washington yesterday morning. Secretary of State Marco Rubio is in the Middle East to sell the Iran deal to Gulf allies in a visit to the United Arab Emirates, Kuwait, and Bahrain. And Oman has announced a temporary maritime corridor for ships trying to pass through the Strait of Hormuz, though there's mixed signals from the U.S. and Iran about whether it's open. Joining us in studio to talk us through the latest is Joyce Karam. She's editor-in-chief at Al Monitor. Joyce, it's great to have you back.
15: Great to be with you.
14: And the story is changing fast. You'll get the very latest at npr.org and on Friday's news roundup. So, Joyce, let's start with the technical talks between the U.S. and Iran in Switzerland. Mediators say they concluded successfully this week, paving the path for the next stage of negotiations to end the war. What's in this agreement so far?
15: So we're getting, there's a lot of confusion, conflicting assessments, conflicting claims from the U.S. and Iran. We are awaiting next round of talks next week, the Pakistanis are saying today. The conflicting claims are about three issues. One is Hormuz, the Strait of Hormuz. The U.S. is saying it's going to be open, it's going to be toll-free. The Iranians are saying, wait a second, it's not exactly that. We are working with Oman, the other country that borders Hormuz Strait, to work a mechanism. It's unclear if that's going to be free or if there's going to be other arrangements. So that's issue number one. The other issue is the frozen funds, where we heard from U.S. President Donald Trump this morning that they will not get anything, and if they get anything, it'll be conditioned, and they will be buying the soybeans from American farmers. The Iranians are saying that's not true. We will be getting the $12 billion in released assets, and we will have full control what to do with this money. So that's still unclear. Lebanon, the third unclear issue, the U.S. still maintaining, or we are looking at it with the Iranians, but we are also holding separate talks in Washington. For the Iranians, they're saying we will not sign on anything before a full ceasefire in Lebanon.
4: And we'll talk a little bit more about Lebanon in a moment. President Trump also claims that Iran has, quote, fully and completely agreed to nuclear inspections of enrichment sites bombed during the U.S.'s campaign last summer. But this morning, Iran said there would be no inspections until a final deal is struck. What do we know about the discrepancy there?
15: So that's another area of confusion where we don't know what's going on. We know for sure that the IAEA is extremely worried about the scale of the program since the war and that they don't have access to it. So the Iranians are saying we're not. This is what Trump is saying is not going to be happening. So we will have to wait and see if inspectors actually go into these sites. So it's a lot of discrepancies between the two sides.
4: How crucial are the inspections to advancing negotiations between the U.S. and Iran?
15: They're very crucial because this 60-day period of technical talks is supposed to get to a nuclear deal. Mm-hmm. And we would need inspections to see how much uranium is there, how much highly enriched, and what happened to the sites from, the months of bombing. So that's one. But the other thing, Jen, is negotiations like this historically have taken years. So to conclude this in 60 days is very unlikely when you speak to experts. It's more likely what we're looking at is each side is trying to buy time. President Trump wanted to end this war because of the toll on the economy. He wanted to open Hormuz. So that's happening. For the Iranian side, they're in no hurry. It feels more, to use a World Cup metaphor, we are in halftime. Hmm. And we don't know what's happening. Is it a hydration break later or is it something else? But it's unlikely that we will get a full nuclear deal like the JCPOA that took years to negotiate.
4: Considering the effect this war has had on the global economy, the fact that the U.S. has midterms coming up in November, President Trump's approval ratings have dropped significantly. Is there a scenario under which Iran could end up with more control over the Strait of Hormuz than they did at the start of the war?
15: I mean, he didn't need this war to get this agreement. Mm-hmm. The Iranians have, anybody you speak to, they've gotten themselves a sweet deal. This is, they're negotiating about a control of Hormuz, which was open before the war. The ballistic missile program is not on the agenda. The support for proxies, including Hezbollah, including militias in Iraq, are not on the agenda. So the Iranians know that. And, the congressional vote that we saw, the rebuke of Trump and of the war, is going to help Iran as well. Because they look at this and they know the American public wants an end to this war. They know that Congress is not going to authorize more. Of course, the administration can do whatever it wants. But this is the administration is in a tough spot. It wants to end the war, but it doesn't have enough cards to pressure Iran.
4: Now, Israeli and Lebanese negotiators were in talks since 9 a.m. on Tuesday, marking the first of 3 days of discussions in Washington. And this is the fifth round of talks between the two countries. So the conflict is between Israel and the Iran-backed militant group Hezbollah. Hezbollah has rejected the talks so far. How did those negotiations appear to be going?
15: From what we've heard overnight, it was a difficult day. And they were not as constructive as the previous rounds. There are differences on where the Lebanese army could go, what shape of operations would take place in some tunnels that Israel says are controlled by Hezbollah. The disagreement is about these, what they call pilot zones, that if Israel withdraws from certain towns, the Lebanese army would come in. But the expectations from Israel are very high. Netanyahu is in an election year, so the room for compromise is much narrower for him. There isn't enough U.S. pressure. There is U.S. pressure to come to the talks, but to make a full deal. And as you mentioned, Hezbollah, the main actor fighting, is just This is not our, these are not our talks. We're more interested in the talks between the U.S. and Iran. So it's a very bad situation for Lebanon.
4: Meanwhile, Iran's president, Masoud Pezeshkian, arrived in Pakistan for negotiations yesterday, and this comes after the breakthrough deal between the U.S. and Iran and Switzerland earlier this week. And as you said, there will be no negotiations on the country's ballistic missiles. There are so many talks happening alongside each other right now. Joyce, how do they all inform each other?
15: So I think the administration is in a divide and conquer mode. They're sending Vance to talk to the Iranians, but they're sending Rubio to the Gulf states where the concern there is about the ballistic missiles. Meanwhile, you're looking at a regime in Iran that's more coherent, more hardline, that's now opening up a little bit. We've seen Ghalibaf, the speaker. He was in Oman. He's now in Azerbaijan. Pezeshkian was in Pakistan. So they're moving in different directions. But for the U.S. primarily, it wants to get the 60-day through. It wants the strait to open. What happens later most likely will be an extension of the ceasefire and a continuation of this back and forth between the negotiators.
4: And as these talks are playing out, what's the current status of the humanitarian crisis in Lebanon? The people in Iran who are suffering under a severe economic crisis, as well as being bombed over the last several months.
15: Yeah, these are the people, this is the situation where these people are paying the brunt of the war. And in Lebanon, they're, you know, over 20% of the population is displaced. And unlike previous wars in Lebanon, entire towns have been razed, have been just demolished. I know people who've lost their homes, their the grave sites of their parents. So it's a very dire situation in Lebanon. Iran, the economy was stagnating even before this war. So for them, it's very important to get these funds, whether it's the $6 billion from Qatar or others that are located in different countries, including China.
4: And how is the rest of the region reacting to these talks right now? Because there's so much at stake for the stability of the region.
15: Yeah, I mean, for the region, you know, this shakes confidence in U.S. credibility and what's happening. They didn't lobby for this war. They didn't ask for this war. And they've been at the receiving ends of Iranian attacks and missiles. So at least they want to see a resolution for this this problem. Instead, the focus is solely on Hormuz, and they feel a little bit left out, and they need to hedge their bets. So you see them looking more to Europe, looking more to China, to see how they can diversify their security assets. At the same time, they're reaching out to Iran, countries like the UAE, like the Qataris, like Saudi Arabia, to make sure they have some sort of arrangement that they won't be hit in the future.
4: And just to touch on what's happening here in the U.S., the Republican-controlled Senate passed a war powers resolution directing Trump to end military operations in Iran unless and until Congress declares war. What do you think that says about the waning domestic support for Trump and his actions?
15: I mean, this war was, from the get-go, was unpopular. And now people are, you know, why did we do it? And even, you know, senators like Susan Collins voting with the Democrats on it. So there is a lot of pressure. And I think the president knows it. Heading to the midterms, we'll only see it grow.
4: That's Joyce Karam. She's the editor-in-chief of Al Monitor. Joyce, as always, thank you so much.
15: Thank you.
4: You'll get the very latest on this story at NPR.org and on Friday's News Roundup. And ahead of Friday, make sure to send any questions you have about the latest on the U.S. and Israel's war in Iran to us at 1A@WAMU.org. Coming up, Black Americans have long faced discrimination in the military, but for some, Defense Secretary Pete Hegseth's crusade against diversity has made the military untenable for them. How some Black service members are grappling with the future of their service to their country. That's just ahead. This is 1A.

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1: This is 1A. I'm Jen White. Black Americans in the U.S. military have long faced the contradictions of their service. The country they're fighting to protect is the same one that's failed to serve and protect them. One example, after more than 180,000 black soldiers risked their lives fighting for the Union in the Civil War, President Lincoln wanted to ship the formerly enslaved to Liberia when the war had been won. He argued that white and black people could not coexist. Black Americans by then had been in the U.S. for over two centuries. Despite this, black Americans have continued to serve across the history of this country. There are over 350,000 black active duty and reserve members and more than 2.4 million black veterans. That's according to the Institute for Veterans and Military Families at Syracuse University. This year, Defense Secretary Pete Hegseth has blocked or delayed the promotions of more than a dozen black and female senior officers. He's also dismissed several high-ranking black and female officers since the start of the second Trump term. It's all happening against the administration's aggressive rollback of programs and policies connected to diversity, equity, and inclusion.
2: The single dumbest phrase in military history was peddled in our Army only a few short years ago. You've all heard it, maybe in your first 2 years at West Point. Our diversity is our strength. The single dumbest phrase in military history.
1: That was Secretary Hegseth speaking at West Point Military Academy last month. For some current and former black service members, this is a step too far in the wrong direction.
3: I would tell Pete Hegseth to read his own book, The War on Warriors, where he talks about politicizing the military and people getting promoted without merit, and understand that that is exactly what he is doing. He is full of opinions, but the data does not support his assertions about quotas, et cetera. He is doing a tremendous amount of harm to the military, and I've been a vocal critic about that for months now. I've read his War on Warriors book, and he is doing a tremendous amount of harm to our military.
1: That's retired Navy Lieutenant Commander Reuben Keith Green. We'll hear more from him later. But first, we speak to Clint Smith. He's a staff writer at The Atlantic and the author of the books Above Ground and How the Word is Passed. His most recent piece at The Atlantic is called The Betrayal of Black Patriots. Clint, it's great to have you.
4: Thanks so much for having me.
1: And we want to hear from you, too. If you're a black current or former member of the U.S. military, how do you feel about this administration's actions? If you could speak directly to Secretary Hegseth about how you've served this country, what would you tell him? And you can share your thoughts anonymously when you email us at 1A@WAMU.org. We reached out to the Pentagon for this conversation. We'll read from their statements later. Clint, you interviewed two dozen current and former black military members about how the Pentagon has changed under Hegseth's direction and what those changes mean, specifically for women and people of color in the military. What did they tell you?
4: Yeah, what I heard was that there's this experience of sort of cognitive dissonance, which is to say that for many of these folks, they have dedicated their lives. They are often the second, third, fourth generation in their family serving in the military. They have watched as the military has been one of the great catalysts of upward economic, social mobility for their families and for the black community more broadly. And there is a sense of intergenerational commitment that stems from that. And they are witnessing over the course of the last year and a half a concerted effort to diminish, to erase, to suggest that their service is unworthy, that their abilities are not commensurate to the positions that they hold or that they aspire to. And it's been really difficult for them to be constantly subjective, both through policy and rhetoric, from the very top of this administration, both from Trump and specifically from Secretary of Defense, or Secretary of War, I guess I should say, Pete Hegseth. And there's this feeling that we're not going to stand for this. You know, I didn't give my life to this country to be treated this way. And so many people are leaving early. They're retiring earlier than they would have otherwise. They're leaving the military. They're leaving the Pentagon. And at the same time, there are folks who are like, well, I want to leave. And I hate that we are being treated this way. But at the same time, if all of us leave, then who's going to be left after these folks are gone? There's the sense that we will be here longer than this administration. And if all of us leave amid the sort of chaos and sort of brazen disrespect that they've experienced over the past 18 months or so, that they will be acquiescing to what this administration, in fact, wants them to do, which is not be a part of this institution.
1: Several of those currently in the military declined to give their names for their interviews for fear of retaliation. What fears or anxieties did they express to you about speaking out?
4: Well, I was having these conversations. I've had them over the past several months, and many of these conversations were happening in the context of the battle that was going on between Pete Hegseth and Senator Kelly. Senator Kelly, who served in the military for many years and who months ago came out with a video with several of his colleagues in Congress talking about how members of the military should ignore illegal orders that come down from the military. And this infuriated Secretary Hegseth. And so he attempted, through functionally suing Senator Kelly and saying that he was going to take away his pension, the pension that he had earned after 20 years. So what happens in the military is after you've reached the 20-year mark, it triggers a pension that you then receive for the rest of your life. And the longer you stay in the military before you retire, the higher that pension is. And so that is a huge factor that draws and keeps many people in the military today. And there was a fear that if he could take that, if that litigation was successful and that that pension was removed from Senator Kelly, that they felt like if it could be removed from a sitting senator, it could be removed and taken away from any of us. And so that was part of the backdrop of these conversations. And there's also this sort of social dynamics, especially if you're still in the military. You know, that was for folks who had already retired. But for folks who are in the military, I mean, they are still part of an institution in which their commanders are answering to the whims of this administration. And so I think people tried to figure out what it meant to try to tell the truth and explain what was going on while also not putting themselves or their families or their colleagues at undue risk.
1: And you're referring there to Senator Mark Kelly of Arizona. We've also seen Secretary Hegseth block or delay the promotions of more than a dozen black and female military members this year. That's according to reporting from several outlets, including The Atlantic. He's also dismissed several high-ranking black and female officers. Earlier, we heard a clip of him calling diversity is our greatest strength, the dumbest phrase in military history. How is that sentiment showing up as policy at the Pentagon under his leadership?
4: Well, you know, there's been reporting, as you said, both from The Atlantic and my colleagues there, as well as many other outlets that have talked specifically about the people who have been put up for promotion by the military, by the Navy, by the Army, by the Air Force, by the Coast Guard, et cetera, and who have gone through an incredibly thorough vetting process. And I think it's important for people to understand that the vetting process by which someone is brought up for promotion is incredibly extensive, incredibly thorough. It goes into one's military history, goes into, you know, they get myriad character references. No one is put up for these positions unless they have demonstrated the ability to fulfill the obligations that that position requires. And time again now, over the course of his time at the head of the Pentagon, Secretary Hegseth has prevented qualified black people and qualified women from ascending to these positions that the military infrastructure has already decided that they are qualified for, and saying that they are not qualified for those positions, and punishing them for things that they have said, affirming the importance of diversity in the military, which obviously, per your clip, runs counter to what Secretary Hegseth believes, for themselves, ostensibly, you know, being examples, sort of walking examples of what Hegseth believes are sort of DEI hires, affirmative action hires. It seems that, you know, I can't be inside of Secretary Hegseth's head, but he's also said and written much of this down, that he seems not to believe that Black people and women largely are capable of being in these high-ranking positions, and that if they are there, that they are somehow there because they don't deserve it, or they're somehow there as a result of DEI policies, or that they are a token, that they are a symbol. And I think it really... It's difficult to explain the extent to which this infuriates people within the military who have, again, given their entire lives, who have done all of the work, sometimes more work than necessary in order to qualify for these promotions and these positions. And time again, we see, you know, even most recently, there was reporting in the New York Times about Admiral Stephen Barnett, who was the first choice to be promoted to this high-ranking position in the Navy. And Pete Hegseth said no, and they went with their third choice for that position. And so what he's doing is making the military less effective. He's making it, he is lowering the quality of leadership that we are seeing in the military. And that's just one example of many policies that he has been sort of enacting since he's been there.
1: We reached out to the Pentagon about Hegseth's decision to block or delay the promotions of at least a dozen Black and female service members. They directed us to a social media post on X from Sean Parnell. He's the assistant to the Secretary of Defense for Public Affairs. Parnell was responding to a June 1st report from the New York Times with the headline, Hegseth strikes female and Black Navy officers from promotion list. Parnell writes, quote, more race-baiting garbage from the failing New York Times and its radical left reporters. They continue to push this worn-out narrative because they view almost everything through the lens of race and gender over merit. As we've said before, military promotions are given to those who have earned them. The department will never consider the color of a service member's skin or their gender as a factor in promotions. Under President Trump and Secretary Hegseth, meritocracy reigns supreme at the War Department. End quote. And we should note here, Clint, that your piece appears in the Atlantic, not the New York Times. But having spoken to two dozen current and former military members who don't believe the military is operating as a meritocracy, but who also care deeply about the military and the country, how do you think they'd respond to that?
4: I think that there, again, is this sort of cognitive dissonance they experience. On the one hand, there is this feeling of despair, a feeling of profound sadness. I mean, I just imagine the person who is in charge of your workplace coming in and suggesting that everything you have achieved has been the result not of your ability, not of your intelligence, not of your output, but simply because the result of a facet of your identity that they believe has propelled you forward at the expense of white men, and who believes that you do not in fact deserve to be in your position, and that you should in fact be prevented from ascending to higher positions. And so there's this feeling of despair. You know, one of the folks I spoke to said, like, it makes me wonder if all of this was in vain. But on the other end, there is this keen sense of the history that they are standing on, the history that has brought them to this place. I mean, Black people have served in the military, and, you know, they've served from the American Revolution, right? American Revolution, Civil War, World War I, World War II. And many of these folks have ancestors, have family members themselves who served in these conflicts over the course of generations, and who did so in the context of sociopolitical moments that were, to their mind, profoundly more difficult than the one that they're now. There you had ancestors who were formerly enslaved, who fought with the Union Army. They had ancestors who were coming from towns that where people were being lynched, who fought for this country in World War I and World War II. They were fighting in segregated units. They weren't even allowed to pick up, guns, and they had to serve as janitors, serve in mess halls, serve, you know, in the back of supply trucks because they weren't allowed to be in combat. And so there's this sense that This dip moment is incredibly difficult, but our ancestors have also gone through much more difficult moments than this. And if we can keep that sense of perspective, if we can keep that sense of, you know, this notion that as difficult as this is, as hard as this is, as much as it feels like we're going backwards rather than forwards, we also know that in the context of history, we are still better off and still building on the work that our ancestors did and are operating in different conditions. And so, you know, one of the folks that I spoke to who wanted to remain anonymous talked about how, you know, he feels like when he looks around the military, he's like, we built this. Like, we built this country. And why would I let somebody come in and chase me out of this thing that we helped to build, that I helped to build? And there was also this sense, this almost universally, that people were fighting not necessarily for what this country is right now, but what this country could be. Mm. And there's this sense of fighting for the Constitution, fighting for what the, as Dr. King says, the promissory note of what America could be. And there was a feeling of wanting to make sure that they were engaged in the process of fighting again for what they knew the country had the potential to be, even if that country is not demonstrating what it can be at this moment.
1: We got this question from Robin, who asks, are there any high-level African Americans in the military who support what President Trump is doing and what Secretary Hegseth is doing? Are there any African Americans actively encouraging the Secretary to make the changes that he's making? Clint?
4: You know, I think the military represents the heterogeneity, the political and social heterogeneity that Black America does. Not every Black American is a liberal or a progressive, and Black people have a wide range of political positions and dispositions. And so there are almost certainly people who are in the military who support what Secretary Hegseth is doing. I didn't speak to any of those people, but I know that some of the sources that I spoke to have colleagues who are, whether it be because they believe it or because they're trying to position themselves effectively to get promoted, suggesting that they are okay with what's happening. But I think that that's far more rare than the people who are experiencing a disconcerted sense of what's going on.
1: We're discussing how current and former Black military members are responding to how the Pentagon has changed under Defense Secretary Pete Hegseth. We're here with staff writer for The Atlantic, Clint Smith. And we want to hear from you, too. If you're a Black current or former member of the U.S. military, how do you feel about this administration's actions? You can share your thoughts anonymously when you email us at 1A@WAMU.org. But we'll be right back.

Black women are still 3 times more likely to die of pregnancy-related causes than white and Hispanic mothers. They're also more likely than white women to have unnecessary C-sections. One doctor is exploring community midwives as a solution.

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5: Let's get back to our conversation about Black members and veterans of the military and how they're responding to how the military is changing under Secretary Pete Hegseth's leadership. We're here with Clint Smith. He's a staff writer at The Atlantic and the author of the books Above Ground and How the Word is Passed. His most recent piece at The Atlantic is called The Betrayal of Black Patriots. We're also hearing from you. Jay emails, I retired from the Air Force in 1996. I was in aviation electronics. There were few Black officers and even fewer Black senior NCOs. There has been a constant refrain that somehow if you are a minority in the military, you're being given a leg up because of your color. The idea is still relevant in my civilian life. You've taken someone's spot because, quote, they gave it to you because you're DEI. My parents instilled in us that as a Black male, you have to work twice as hard for half the credit. We also heard from Rear Admiral Carradine, who's a retired Black veteran, who writes, I've participated in more than 10 promotion boards. There are no quotas for race or gender in Navy promotion boards. Every person put up by the boards is fully qualified to successfully execute that role. Well, we want to hear from you, too. If you're a Black current or former member of the U.S. military, how do you feel about this administration's actions? Share your thoughts anonymously when you email us at 1a@wamu.org. Let's bring a new voice into the conversation. Lieutenant Commander Reuben Keith Green. He was an officer in the Navy for 22 years before retiring in 1997. He's also the author of the memoir, Black Officer, White Navy. He listens to 1A and reached out to us for this program. Lieutenant Commander, welcome.
6: Thank you for having me.
5: So you were a military officer during a time when it was rare to see Black people in that position. What was that experience like for you?
6: Well, it was very similar to what's happening now. I served, I got commissioned in 1984 when Ronald Reagan was president, railing against affirmative action and so forth. And I had people question my qualifications, and I had people tell me, white enlisted members, Mr. Green, the only reason you're an officer is because of affirmative action. And then when I explained to them how I actually achieved it and you know, what I went through to become an officer, I said, now, what part of that was affirmative action? And they would sheepishly say something like, well, sir, I didn't know all of that. And I'd respond to them by saying, well, that didn't stop you from making an uninformed judgment about how I achieved what I did.
5: What did it take for you to achieve your rank?
6: Well, first of all, I dropped out of high school as a 17-year-old and joined the Navy against my father's wishes. He wouldn't sign the papers for me to join. So I put together a bachelor's degree in my spare time. I applied to become an officer three separate times. The first time I was derailed by a board member who said that, demonstrated educational achievements did not mean that I would become an effective naval officer. Well, educational achievements were one of the primary considerations of that in job performance, and I excelled in both of those, having been received a Navy Achievement Medal as an independent duty yeoman as an E5. And then the second time I applied for a limited duty officer, and they told me I was junior enough, senior enough to apply, but too junior to be selected. I'd been promoted to a first-class petty officer early by taking an exam and becoming one of the top performers on that exam. And my third try, I went to an aviation squadron, which was a very welcoming place, and they highly recommended me for officer candidate school. And I went to officer candidate school in 1984, was selected as the number one officer candidate by my peers, and then went on to serve in three ships in a row as a surface warfare officer.
5: When you think about your time in the Navy, how much discrimination did you experience? How significant a part of your experience was it?
6: Discrimination was a constant presence in my life in the military, both as an officer and as an enlisted person. It seemed to intensify more once I became an officer because there were so few of us, and people would assume just because you were a black officer that you were an affirmative action hire. And I was treated sometimes very poorly by the people that I worked with, that I worked for, and people that I had to interact with. I had occasion to step outside my professional persona and show them who I really was because of the way I was being treated in order to get attention of people that needed to understand what was happening to me.
5: And when you say step outside of your personal, your professional persona, I'm kind of reading between the lines there. What did you have to do?
6: Well, in my fourth consecutive department tour, I was trying to build a war wagon. We had a mobile wet trainer that was canceled because of budget cuts and training. So we decided, our little training department on Desron 8 staff in Mayport, we decided we were going to build our own war wagon, which amused everyone on the staff. I was the only black officer on the staff except for the doctor. So once we got this started, we realized we were in over our heads. So we asked the maintenance organization to help us, and they reluctantly agreed. But they were dragging their feet and making it difficult for me to complete the project. So at one point, I went and talked to the warrant officer who was responsible for completing this project, and I said, I don't want any more delays. Please stop jerking me around and let's get this done. And when he canceled the work the very next day, I went over and cursed out his boss in front of his entire department, told him he wasn't doing his job as far as I was concerned. There was only one job that he had, and that was the one I was there about. And the warrant officer was part of the problem. He ordered me to go back to that warrant officer's office, told me I was way out of line, which I was. But instead of going there, they had a lot of rope in that building. So I went back to my office, wound up going to getting called over to his CO's office. My chief of staff went with me, and everything he said in that meeting was a lie. And then once I got the chance to speak, I showed that they were discriminating against me. And rather than get court-martialed or get in trouble, that commanding officer ordered his people to work around the clock over a three-day holiday weekend to get that war wagon completed because it was obvious they were hurting the readiness of the sailors on that base by messing around with me. So sometimes you just have to show them who you really are in order to get their attention.
5: You've been retired from the Navy for nearly 30 years, but you're still very closely following what's happening to the military under Pete Hegseth's leadership. You know, you shared with us that had you not joined the Navy when you did, you'd probably be dead or in prison. So you put a lot into your service. You got a lot back from your service. What's your reaction to how this institution you were a part of for so long is changing under this administration?
6: Well, I'm disappointed, but I'm not surprised. As far as I'm concerned, Pete Hegseth is a one-man moral injury wrecking ball who is doing tremendous damage to our armed services, and the psychological damage he is doing is untold. I'm still struggling 30 years, almost 30 years after I retired, to reconcile some of what happened to me, and I see it happening now. The people that are being mistreated under Hegseth will carry this with them. Because all of the years they believed certain things to be true, one man steps in with his own personal biases and blows all that up in their faces. And they are unable or unwilling to speak because they understand the ramifications of speaking out. I'm dealing right now with fighting to obtain a FOIA request after I was retaliated against as I lay on a exam table to get a prostate biopsy. A doctor was Navy doctor, young enough to be my son, was upset that I was writing about my own experiences and accused me of behavior that I had not engaged in. It took me a command complaint, an IG complaint, a TRICARE grievance.

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1: Pride, and that General James was in many ways a sort of aspirational figure. His record of participation in World War II and Vietnam was exemplary, and he ultimately rose to this rank of a four-star general, and I think that it's interesting because it also demonstrates this sense that so much of what's happening is almost beyond ideology, in the sense that General James was not a radical liberal. He was not even necessarily a Democrat. He was considered a sort of Reagan Republican. President Reagan really loved him and talked about how great he was and how he was a darn good pilot and a sort of model military man. Just, a few years ago, Florida named a bridge after him, which was signed, by Governor Ron DeSantis. And so he was in many ways a sort of a conservative in this space. And for many people, when his portrait was taken down, it almost was like, beyond his credentials and beyond his output and beyond the fact that he had done, his military record was remarkable and pristine. It also was like, oh, even if someone shares the sort of ideological positions of the Republican Party, that itself is not enough to prevent your portrait, from being removed. And it felt like this sort of symbol where, like, if Chappie James isn't good enough for these folks, then how are any of us going to be good enough for these folks?
2: Well, we reached out to the Pentagon for comment on the painting. They said, quote, "The Atlantic's story is misleading. Two portraits of General Daniel Chappie James Jr. are currently on display at the Pentagon. One of his portraits have been on loan since 2021 and has never been removed or taken down." Clint, your response?
1: It's been a fascinating experience going back and forth with the Pentagon on this. And what I'll say is that they gave us different responses each time we asked for clarification about what happened to the portrait and where it was. At one point, they suggested it had not been removed. At another point, they suggested it had been moved to a different floor. At another point, they suggested it had been moved for renovations. At another point, they said it had been removed a year ago, then they said 2 to 3 weeks ago. And so, as many folks are finding, this administration is difficult to trust. And what I know is that my sources within the Pentagon, multiple sources, have told me very explicitly and sent me documentation and photos and videos showing that the portrait had in fact been removed. And I stand by that reporting.
2: Well, what comes across early in your piece is the double standard that many Black military service members feel bound by. And I want to play a clip from Air Force General Charles Q. C.Q. Brown. Brown was the former chairman of the Joint Chiefs of Staff. President Trump fired him last February. Here he is speaking out about racism in the military after the murder of George Floyd in 2020.
3: I'm thinking about my Air Force career, where I was often the only African-American in my squadron, or as a senior officer, the only African-American in the room. I'm thinking about wearing the same flight suit with the same wings on my chest as my peers, and then being questioned by another military member, "Are you a pilot?" I'm thinking about how I sometimes felt my comments were perceived to represent the African-American perspective when it was just my perspective informed by being African-American.
2: We got this message from Ken, who writes, "I retired from the military after serving 20 years on active duty. I had the pleasure of seeing Clint Smith speak at the University of North Carolina in Asheville a couple of years ago. I was wondering if he had the chance to get input from General C.Q. Brown about this topic." Lieutenant Commander?
4: Well, are you talking to me or Clint?
2: To you.
4: Okay. I talked to General Brown when he spoke at a promotion ceremony at the Women's Memorial in Washington, D.C. And I told him that the Air Force was the only service that provided me the data I had asked for in a FOIA request about military equal opportunity complaints. They gave me 10 years worth of data, 250 pages, very detailed. The Navy didn't respond. Coast Guard stonewalled me and didn't respond. And the Army and the Marine Corps had very limited information. And when General Brown, I said,

0: that to him. He smiled and said, we're leading the way. Well, there was a lot of stuff done under the Biden administration. The Pentagon did a report. The Navy did a Task Force One Navy report. And I, in the epilogue to my book, I detail all this information. And there's a DOD IG 2023-073 that talks about the longstanding problems of the military equal opportunity complaint system. Hexa just updated that instruction, the DOD instruction, and he didn't address any of that. And he also has warned service members that if you file a false or unverified complaint, we're coming after you. He has said nothing about the blatant discrimination that a black Navy SEAL faced for 2 years. 18 people were disciplined and by Admiral Milton Sands. And rather than talk about that, he's ignored it. But then he did fire Admiral Sands later because they had some clashes. So there's a lot of information that I detail in the epilogue to my book. And it's astounding. I'm astounded that the hypocrisy that exists. I've read Hicks's Modern Warriors book and his War on Warriors book. And he laid out very explicitly how he felt. He called General Brown a textbook racist and compared him to Alabama Governor George Wallace. But curiously, he supported renaming bases after Confederates. And he is apparently a big proponent of Senator John C. Stennis, who called his Senate desk the flagship of the Confederacy. Mm-hmm. And you have to go all the way back to 1919 to find a figure in the military that resembles Hexeth. Josephus Daniels was the Secretary of the Navy in 1919. He banned the enlistment of black sailors in 1919.
1: Well, we're running out of time here, but Clint, I just want to briefly bring you in to talk about the stakes for the military and what you heard from the people you interviewed for your piece. What are they saying about both the military's ability to recruit in coming years and the morale of our forces? Very briefly.
2: Yeah, I think that they're saying that there's a lot of work to be done, that we can't all leave, that many of us have to stay, and that, again, this administration, they're not going to be here for that much longer, and that there's this sense that we have to stay, we have to keep the ship steady, we can't let them undo all the work that we have done, that our ancestors have done, and many of them are staying, and even if they have retired, like the lieutenant colonel themselves, are speaking out to try to prevent this administration from doing even more damage.
1: Well, we'll leave the conversation there for now. That's Clint Smith. He's a staff writer at The Atlantic and the author of the books Above Ground and How the Word is Passed. His most recent piece for The Atlantic is called The Betrayal of Black Patriots. Also with us, Lieutenant Commander Reuben Keith Green. He was an officer in the Navy for 22 years before retiring in 1997. He's the author of the memoir Black Officer, White Navy. Thanks to you both. Today's producer was Haley Blasingay. This program comes to you from WAMU, part of American University in Washington, distributed by NPR. I'm headed to the Aspen Ideas Festival for the next few days. We'll bring those conversations back to you in the coming weeks. Todd Zwillick will be with you starting tomorrow. I'm Jen White. Thanks for listening, and we'll talk more soon. This is 1A.
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1: 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What to know about super intelligent AI next time on 1A.
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8: Black maternal mortality rates have been about the same since we began tracking the data around a century ago. Why is it taking so long to solve the crisis? From WAMU and NPR in Washington, this is 1A. Hi, I'm Jen White. Today on 1A...
9: It literally almost made me cry. Like, I've never had this type of care before.
8: Could community midwives be one solution to the Black maternal mortality crisis? We sit down with a doctor who thinks so. After years-long research into Black community midwives, Dr. Keturah Felix put together a six-part podcast exploring the stories of this type of deep care. We sit down with her, a certified professional midwife, and a mother who did an at-home birth to hear about their experiences. That's after this news.
10: Live from NPR News in Washington, I'm Windsor Johnston. A day after the Senate passed a resolution aimed at limiting President Trump's military action against Iran, the Pentagon is asking Congress for another $80 billion to fund operations in the region. NPR's Quill Lawrence reports.
11: Secretary of Defense Pete Hegseth is lobbying senators to provide $80 billion, mostly to pay for months of war and the thousands of cruise missiles, drones, and interceptors expended after the U.S. and Israel launched a war against Iran. This comes as the White House is asking for a record $1.5 trillion for this year's regular defense appropriation. While defense hawks on Capitol Hill agree that the U.S. must urgently replenish its global stockpile of munitions, the Iran war and the current ceasefire agreement are not popular. And senators from both parties may balk at such staggering expenses when the American voting public still feels the pinch of higher prices at the gas pump and the grocery store. Quill Lawrence, NPR News.
10: It was a big night for New York City Mayor Zohran Mamdani. John Campbell, a member station, WNYC reports, his endorsed slate of congressional candidates won their Democratic primaries on Tuesday.
12: Mayor Mamdani backed three Democrats for the House of Representatives, and all three won. That includes Daria Lisa Avila Chevalier, a community organizer. She toppled incumbent Adriano Espaillat, the chair of the Congressional Hispanic Caucus. Former city comptroller Brad Lander defeated incumbent Dan Goldman. And Claire Valdez, a state lawmaker, won an open seat in Brooklyn and Queens. Their victories marked a major show of strength for the mayor, a significant figure on the political left, and they sent a shock to the Democratic establishment that lined up behind other candidates. Like the mayor, Valdez and Avila Chevalier are members of the Democratic Socialists of America. For NPR News, I'm John Campbell in New York.
10: A federal court in Texas has sentenced eight people labeled as Antifa. The defendants face terrorism charges after the non-fatal shooting of a police officer at an ICE detention facility. Dylan Duke with member station KERA reports.
13: It's the first prosecution of people accused of being affiliated with the Antifa movement since President Trump designated Antifa a domestic terrorist threat last year. Lydia Koza is the wife of defendant Autumn Hill, who was sentenced to 50 years in prison.
14: In the face of this grotesque distortion of anything that could ever have called itself due process, I am livid.
13: Antifa is short for anti-fascist, and it's an ideology, not a centralized organization. The defendants deny any links to terrorism. Their sentences range from 30 to 100 years. For NPR News, I'm Dylan Duke.
10: Stocks are trading higher on Wall Street. The Dow was up 433 points. This is NPR. Camp Mystic in Texas has filed for Chapter 11 bankruptcy nearly a year after devastating floods there killed 28 people. Court filings show the camp reported more than $10 million in debt. The bankruptcy comes as it faces lawsuits from victims' families and ongoing investigations. At the World Cup, there are several notable group games today, including one that might decide a future U.S. opponent in the knockout round. NPR's Russell Lewis reports from Los Angeles.
15: The game between Qatar and Bosnia and Herzegovina is the one U.S. fans will be watching most closely. If either country wins, they would likely face the U.S. in a round of 32 match on July 1st in Santa Clara, California. On the other side of Group B, co-host Canada goes up against Switzerland. If Canada wins or draws against the Swiss, Canada would place first in its group and play its round of 32 game in Vancouver, a huge advantage. In Group C, there are two matches. Brazil takes on Scotland and their legion of fun fans, while Morocco goes up against Haiti. Brazil and Morocco top the group now, but Scotland could advance to the knockout round in first, second, or third place, depending on several scenarios. Russell Lewis, NPR News, Los Angeles.
10: A dangerous heat wave is gripping much of Western Europe, with forecasters warning that records could be set in both France and the United Kingdom. Meteorologists say the extreme heat is being driven by a persistent high-pressure system. I'm Windsor Johnston, NPR News, in Washington.
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17: 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And we'll also explore legislation requiring an obscure state agency to report on the public subsidies provided to data centers in New York. All that and much more where you download, stream, or tune in to WCNY's The Capitol Press Room.
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19: This is 1A. I'm Jen White. We've talked about the Black maternal mortality crisis here on the show before, and we're not the only ones. It's been a drumbeat of the media and medical community for decades. But according to the CDC, that crisis has not made any progress. Based on the latest data available, in 2024, Black women were still three times more likely to die of pregnancy-related causes than white and Hispanic women. For Dr. Keturah Felix, it's become her mission to find a solution. Dr. Felix is a distinguished scholar at the Johns Hopkins Bloomberg School of Public Health, where she founded the Black Birthing Futures Project. After conducting years-long research and talking to experts and birthing people, she found that Black community midwives offered some hope, especially ones working in birthing centers or at home births. Dr. Felix put together those stories and findings in a new podcast she hosts called Deep Care. It's a 6-part limited series, and it's out now. And Dr. Keturah Felix joins me in studio to talk about it. Dr. Felix, welcome to 1A.
20: Oh, it's so good to be here, Jen.
19: And we'd love to hear from you as well. Did you use a midwife in your pregnancy? What was your experience? If you're a Black woman, would you consider using a midwife or even an at-home birth? Tell us why or why not. Email us at 1A@wamu.org. Dr. Felix, you grew up in an island country, Dominica, and you became very aware of the inequities in healthcare. Just when you were a little girl, tell us what you saw.
20: Absolutely. So I was about 8 years old, and my mother had three children. And what I saw in the medical system was doctors really mistreating poor people. And I remember my mother going to the doctor. My brother had a sty, you know, some little thing. Mm-hmm. And we walked into the doctor's office. It was some transaction. We left. We walked back in, and we jumped a number of people who were sitting there waiting. They were country people. They were poor people. They were rural people. And I understood there that something wasn't right. And I remember going out, and I had observed my mother giving the doctor money. And even as a child, I knew that was a lot of money. And I told my mother, how are these poor rural people going to afford this? And so I asserted as a young child that when I grow up, I'm going to become a doctor and provide free care.
19: So you moved to the U.S. when you were 19 to become a doctor.
1: What was your experience like when you began practicing medicine and seeing patients?
20: Yeah, very quickly I understood that the system was not built for really caring for people, right? I saw the same principles, the same patterns that I saw in Dominica as a child being replicated in the States right out of residency within minutes. People who had to wait. There was a lot of pressure just to see people. I was given 15 minutes to see a client, to see a patient. When people wanted to talk about their families, they wanted to unburden themselves, and there was no space for that. I just had to keep on moving. And so very quickly, I realized that I couldn't practice. I had to find another way to serve.
1: Well, and what's interesting when you say people wanted to talk to you about their families, they wanted to unburden themselves. Someone may hear that and say, well, they're not there for that. They're for medical care. But as a doctor, how does that additional information inform the way you approach treatment?
20: Absolutely. That is the basic thing. Doctors, we've lost the art of listening, right? Doctors don't heal people. The body heals. And so when you cannot unburden yourself, when you're not appreciated, when people don't listen to you, the opportunity for healing is pretty much gone. The stress, right? Stress is a huge factor in disease and chronic diseases. And so the system we have right now does not support that, right? It's all around transaction, writing a prescription and moving on. And people find themselves dissatisfied and they find themselves in a context of not being supported. We need support. We need love to heal ourselves. And I think we've forgotten that.
1: What made you decide not just to move into research, but to focus on the Black maternal mortality crisis?
20: Oh, man, that's such an important question for me, because around 2017, I'm a mother. Mm-hmm. You know, I grew up in Dominica. That's a Black country. I'm a mother. I'm a physician. And around 2017, I began to hear about the Black maternal health crisis, right? We heard about Dr. Shalon Irving and what happened. So I was tracking that. I lived in the States, but I moved back and forth. I would visit my family and nobody was dying there, Jen. No one was dying there. Yes, there were too many C-sections and that's for another topic, but nobody was dying. And I was living in the States and people were dying at really high rates. And so I thought, what's going on here? I also understood that my daughter, right, who is 27, she was 24 at that time, you know, I mean, the factors that were driving the Black maternal health crisis would affect her. That was clear to me, right? We know that immigrants, when they come to the States, they have that protection. But within one generation, Black immigrants, the next generation, that health protection is gone.
1: Well, how
20: so we know it is environmental. We right. know it is social. It is not genetic.
1: So that's where I think some people may wonder, what's driving the Black maternal mortality crisis? Is it about biology or genetics, or is it about weathering? Is it about the impact of racism?
20: Absolutely. It is not genetics. It is definitely not genetics, right? The same gene pool in the Caribbean, Black people also is in the US. It is about weathering. It is about the weathering, right? The load. Our biology is carrying a lot living in the United States. The racism. And it's not just the interpersonal racism. Mm-hmm. It's the environmental racism, where we live, right? The bus depots, the refineries, right? All the things, the incinerators, right? We're exposed to the levels of heat in inner cities. So you have all of that load impacting our biology, right? And it's weathering, which means that our biology is maybe older than our chronological age. So we enter pregnancy with that burden, that tax that we are paying. And then pregnancy is itself a stressor. Whether you're healthy or not, pregnancy is a stressor. So you have those things happening, right? You come in with carrying more load. Now you're through a stress test. And then you have these systems that are supposed to support a birthing person during pregnancy just collapse. You know, people not listening to you. Right. That is a huge, right? So the system, the support isn't there and the biological systems fail. And failure means hypertension, sometimes death, other times child loss.
1: A member of our text club shared this. I had midwives for all three of my births. The first one was a hospital birth. The process was stressful, expensive, and involved all the interventions I had been trying to avoid. Since it was still in a hospital with a 90% C-section rate, I still ended up with an OB surgeon, long recovery, scar tissue, and nerve damage. My second two children were born at a midwifery birth center, and the experience was absolutely incredible. Dr. Felix, there are different kinds of midwifery. Briefly talk us through them.
20: Absolutely. So midwifery is distinct from obstetrics. It is older than obstetrics. It is a model of care that really focuses on both the mother and the baby. It is holistic. So that is really very important. Obstetrics are surgeons. It's the medical model. Midwifery focuses on, you know, the evolution of the process, the physiological, allows and supports the body to do what it knows how to do. Now, in the United States, there are at least four types of midwives. They are nurse midwives. These are nurses. They're nurses first, and then they go into midwifery, right? They are trained in nursing school, which is part of the medical establishment. You also have certified nurse professional midwives, and these are community midwives. They too are trained in the midwifery model, but it's in the community. It's for and with the community. It's not attached to the medical establishment. You also have lay midwives, also called traditional midwives. These are midwives that may not be formally trained, but they enter an apprenticeship. Mm-hmm. So these are the three, I mean, again, you can split it a bit, but these are the three broad categories. Most of the midwives in the U.S. are nurse midwives.
1: What makes Black community midwives stand out for you? Because that's really the focus of your podcast.
20: That is the focus of the project. And I want to share with you a story because I thought, okay, I'm going to be looking at midwives. I was not necessarily looking. I wanted to look at midwives in the community. I drew a hard line around that. And I was open. I was open to nurse midwives, certified professional midwives, other midwives. But very quickly, it became clear that the people in the community were coming. They were not just located in the community. Their orientation was in the community. And I thought, let me see what's happening. I spoke with experts and they said, the question I started with, Jen, was a very simple one. What is the Black community doing about that crisis? We weren't hearing that, but I knew as a Black person, I knew the community had to be doing its work because community people don't just sit on their hands waiting for handouts, waiting for the government, right? People are always handling their business. And expert after expert after expert said to look to Black community midwives. I was like, oh, I'd never heard of Black community midwives. So I observed a community midwife, and what I saw just blew my mind.
1: Well, let's pick up the conversation there. We're talking to Dr. Keturah Felix. She's host of the new podcast, Deep Care. We're also hearing from you. One Text Club member writes, I used a certified nurse midwife for two home births after having two hospital births. 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My midwife listened to me and my body, minimum intervention, encouraging me to do whatever was comfortable. I've had four healthy babies, but the two with my midwife was a more spiritual experience because my body was allowed to guide the process. Coming up, we sit down with a Black certified professional midwife and a mother who used a midwife for an at-home birth. And we'd love to hear from you as well. 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
6: This is 1A. I'm Jen White. We're here with Dr. Keturah Felix, a distinguished scholar at the Johns Hopkins Bloomberg School of Public Health, where she founded the Black Birthing Futures Project. She's the host of the new podcast, Deep Care. It explores Black community midwives as a solution to the Black maternal mortality crisis. And let's listen to a clip from the podcast. Doctor, this is from after you witnessed a prenatal visit between midwife Kimberly Homer and client Monica Dorsey, who we'll hear from later.
7: In a typical medical practice, the doctor is the sun and the patients are the planets that orbit them. The doctor acts like the sole expert on the patient's health, and patients are expected to depend on doctors. So you can understand how, as a physician, this prenatal visit between Kim and Monica stood out to me. It was a different approach to care than anything I was taught or knew to be true. In the community midwifery model, the client is the sun, and midwives and their collaborators orbit them.
6: Dr. Felix, what did you learn about the outcomes of pregnancy for Black people when they use community midwives?
8: Absolutely. What I learned was that these clients had joyful, safe births compared to prior traumatic births. They were having healthy babies, happy babies, and they were satisfied. And as your client, one of the listeners said, they felt listened to. And so my study really looked at what was happening there, and client after client after client reported having these joyful, safe, and healthy births.
6: How did you go about conducting your research about Black community midwives?
8: Absolutely. So we went online and we looked into, there's a directory called Sister Midwife, and we put a call out for midwives who were working in the community. And we had a couple of criteria. One, you had to be having at least half of your births had to be in the community. You had to be Black. So there were a number of criteria to make sure we were actually focused there. And you had to be more than 18. And we wanted people who were really seasoned, right? More than 5 years of practice. And we invited them to participate in our study. The study included one, interviewing them for about 10 hours, observing them with at least three different clients, as well as surveying their clients and interviewing the people who collaborate with them. So that's how people got into our study.
6: We got this message from a member of our text club who writes, ultimately, this is a safety trade-off. What drives the Black maternal mortality crisis? Is it access to care? We talked a little bit about weathering, but what did you learn about that access question?
8: Community midwifery mostly isn't supported by insurance. Most of it is self-pay. So the people we worked with paid, invested anywhere from $5,000 to $8,000. That's a lot of money. Fortunately, some of these midwives, many of all the midwives I worked with, have payment plans. But it's an investment for them. And I think that is an area that we need to look at. We need to support families who want to do that. And we need to make more midwives available. And insurance needs to cover midwifery. Client after client, people were very frustrated that they went to their, again, these are people who had insurance. Mm-hmm. You know, they went to their insurance and the panel had pages and pages of obstetricians and there was no midwife on that list.
9: Some of our listeners are concerned about safety. One writes, I want to be in a hospital. Too many things can go wrong at home. Mm-hmm. Another texts, if I did use a midwife, my daughter would not be here. She needed the NICU, which we did not know ahead of time. They saved her life. As you were working on the project and you talked to midwives and you talked to OBGYNs, what did you learn about that safety aspect? If people are giving birth at home and there's a complication or the child is suddenly in distress.
8: Absolutely. Safety is a big issue. Midwives have deal with values around client safety, client autonomy. There are a number of values. You have safety, you have autonomy, you have deep care. So the number of things animate them. And the midwives that I worked with were very cognizant of the safety issue, right? They assess them. What is the risk level of the client? And they're having relationships with you. They're following you very, very closely. So they understand what is happening. There's a birth plan, which includes where you can birth, your preferred. I mean, one of the midwives talk about you have two hospitals, your preferred hospital and your emergency hospital. Mm-hmm. And so these midwives are always assessing you, where you are and whether you need a higher level of care. I think that is a huge issue that people think of around safety. I think it's important. But I also think that a lot of the discourse around Black women and their pregnancy and around midwifery and around birth centers safety, and safety is important, but safety needs to be in conversation with a number of other values. And as one doctor, Dr. Karen Scott says, emotional safety is also important. And that's what midwives are able to provide. Not just physical safety, but emotional safety. So many people have birth trauma.
9: Yeah. Well, it also raises the question of whether this is really an either or scenario. In a perfect environment, would any person have to choose between obstetric care or midwifery, or could the two work together in concert?
8: Absolutely. And they do, but it's not often. So midwifery care, I think, is wonderful for holistic care. They look at you, not just a clinician, but somebody looking at you emotionally, spiritually, culturally. Those are really important dimensions of care that in conventional medicine is absent, right? We only focus on the physical, right? But not understanding that those other pieces actually contribute to the dire outcomes that we see. So I think that is a blind spot. Some of the clients that I worked with their midwife and their OB, and there was a partnership between the midwife and OB. So others worked with the midwife and OB, but there was not a partnership. And very often, the OBs weren't aware of these midwives because the clients were afraid to share that they were working with a midwife because they'd be shamed, they would be ridiculed, and sometimes they would be punished for that.
9: Punished in what way?
8: Punished in terms of withholding care. In one of our interviews, a mother has birth at home and needs a higher level of care, right? You need a higher level of care. The midwife assessed that and they went to the hospital. When she arrived at the hospital, the nurse, she was treated really badly. Like, is this the girl who wanted to have a baby at home? She heard the nurses saying and just was mistreated. And that's not just a one, you know? It happens. And that was a theme that came up, this idea that you dare have a baby outside the hospital. And what we really need is collaboration between midwives
7: and doctors. In Kindred Space, LA, which is one of the sites, you have that collaboration, close collaboration actually, between the midwife, the OBs, and the nurse midwives in the hospital. So you have this, these services that can support people. And I think that's what we need more in this country.
9: We're speaking to Dr. Keitura Felix. She's a distinguished scholar at the Johns Hopkins Bloomberg School of Public Health, where she founded the Black Birthing Futures Project. She's the host of the new podcast, Deep Care, exploring Black community midwives as a solution to the Black maternal mortality crisis. And now let's bring in two new voices who are highlighted in the podcast. Asasia Wilson is a licensed, certified professional midwife serving the greater Philadelphia area. She's also known as the People's Midwife. Asasia, welcome to the program.
10: Good morning. Thank you so much for having me.
9: And joining us from Jacksonville, Florida is Monica Dorsey, a mother who used a midwife in 2024. Monica, thanks for joining us.
10: Thank you so much for having me.
9: We're also hearing from you. One of you texts, as a Black woman living in Missouri, which is abysmal statistics, I would never give birth without a midwife and doula. Ideally, I would not give birth in a hospital either. There are far too many systemic structures in place that make our health illegible, leading to cavalier treatment and tragic outcomes. Monica, why did you decide to go with a midwife and home birth for your pregnancy?
10: I decided to go with a midwife or at home for a number of reasons. The main reason was peace. Another one was comfortability, being at home, being in the comfort of my own space. And also options, being able to choose the way I wanted to have birth, to choose the, you know, certain things, how it would look like, the environment, things that I wanted to do, even down to the position that I wanted to give birth in, what I wanted to eat, who was there with me. And then how I came to that decision was I was living down south in Miami. And I had a lot of clients who had did home births because of issues they had with their first pregnancies, whether it was being forced into C-sections, whether it was feeling like they were not heard, things going wrong because of maybe lack of empathy. And so that kind of scared me a lot about the birth rates of Black women in the hospitals. And so I decided to start my journey with being educated on what an at-home birth would look like. Mm-hmm.
9: Asasia, you used a midwife in your own pregnancy, but it was in a hospital setting. Share that story with us.
11: Yeah, so my first child, I actually used a midwife twice, my first and my last, well, a few of them. The first one was a certified nurse midwife, and I chose to work with a midwife, even though I was a younger woman, because I knew that I wanted a more holistic model of care. And so that was the route that I went expecting it to be that. But when I got to the hospital with the certified nurse midwife, it turned into like a total cascade of interventions that I didn't expect. Mm-hmm. And so it almost felt like I was hustled a little bit by being there. So short of a C-section, every other intervention happened without much conversation. And it really disappointed me. It really broke my heart thinking that, you know, I was going to get one thing and then I got something totally different. And that, you know, my son had to be resuscitated from all the interventions. It was a pretty rough experience for the first time.
9: Well, Dr. Felix, one thing you mentioned in the podcast is unnecessary medical interventions for Black women. According to a 2024 study, Black women are 25% more likely than white women to have unnecessary C-sections. That's even if they prefer a vaginal birth. Why do you think that is? What does the data show?
7: Absolutely. I had a C-section, and knowing what I know right now, I mean, it saddens me that I mean, there's no doubt in my mind that I didn't have to have a C-section. I think people are having C-sections because of convenience. I spoke with a hospital administrator who was trying to make some changes. And when you look at when the C-sections happen, they happen on Friday. You know, I mean, they peak before the weekend. They peak before, you know, dinner time. And so it's clearly for convenience.
8: I think the C-sections also happen because people, because in prenatal care, women aren't being prepared for delivery. One of the things I learned from these midwives is that one midwife said to me, you know what? We have two things. We have preparation and we have education. We don't have all the technology, right? Mm. So that's where they make the investment. They make the investment in getting people ready for the birth. And that's a big deal. In obstetric care, the investment is in the technology.
9: A C-section is major surgery. So what does that surgery mean for the possible emergence of postpartum health complications?
8: Oh, big time. It's major surgery. You are debilitated. You're in pain. Your recovery period is longer. For postpartum, it is a big problem because, you know, there's so many things. Imagine you having to take care of a baby. Mm. And now you have to take care of a, you know, wound. Imagine your body not only has to produce milk, but has to heal this wound. And so I think we do not appreciate and do not understand enough how dangerous a C-section is. I didn't know that. It is major, major surgery. And we know with major abdominal surgery, it affects your other organs. And, you know, I think we underestimate what a C-section
9: is. As well as the possibility of infection.
8: Absolutely infection, but it also sets you on a path towards more C-sections. Mm. And I think that is the piece that is we underestimate. So it's not just you have this one surgery, but now that you've had the surgery, now another person will be like, oh, you've had a C-section. I'm not going to take the chance to giving you a vaginal trial of birth. You need another C-section. So there are all these complications, not only complications of surgery, of major surgery, but it also sets you on a path to additional surgeries.
9: Well, let's listen to another clip from the podcast Deep Care about one person's experience finding a birthing center.
12: The pictures on the wall, you know how they have pictures of like babies and stuff? All white babies. Nurse staff, all white. You know? And pictures that they're showing on the slide to tell you, oh yeah, this is what you need. This is insurance we accept. We don't accept this type of this, da da da da. White women. White babies. I didn't feel like I belonged, if that means, you know? When you give birth, when I tell you, you are the most vulnerable, insecure parts of your body and everything is just out in the open. And I didn't feel like I could have done that in that birthing center because no one looked like me there.
9: Asasia, what do you hear from your clients about the cultural component of care and how significant it is for them?
11: Well, it's so funny that person shared that story because that was my experience with my third birth at a birth center. But I would say 99% of my clients, when asked why it is that they, when asked or they just disclosed on their own that they were looking for a Black midwife. So even if I'm not available to work with them, their next question is, do you know another Black midwife? Because as mentioned earlier, there's this element of emotional safety. There are the nuances and how we communicate with each other that that are missed in other communities and interactions where sometimes it can feel like a microaggression, it can feel like judgment. And so some of it is not an explicit statement or this is why it's important, but it's just an understanding that we share as Black women, like I feel safe with you, I feel heard with you.
9: We're just talking about Black community midwives and the role they can play in addressing the Black maternal health crisis. We're also hearing from you. A TechSlut member writes, midwives are often far better at birthing than most OBGYNs. They pay close attention to baby and mother. They have more patience with the process, are disinclined to rush things along or panic when something doesn't follow the textbook birth story. And Leah messages, I'm a Black woman with three kids. The third was delivered with midwifery care at a hospital after a dissatisfying second birthing experience. With my second, I felt the delivery and postpartum care was unconcerned with what I felt or thought. I vigorously recommend this option to anyone pregnant. Well, still to come, even as midwives provide solace for some Black people in their birthing stories, barriers for this type of care persist. We'll be back with Dr. Keturah Felix, host of the new podcast, Deep Care, Asasia Wilson, a licensed certified professional midwife, and Monica Dorsey, who used a midwife in 2024. We'll hear about her birthing experience after the break. This is 1A.

0: Toy Story 5 is on the big screen, and one of the movie's plot points is all about little screens. Screen time for kids, that is.
1: When my kids were spending too much time on screens, it made them really grumpy and unpleasant to be around.
0: I'm Scott Detrow. Research shows that screen time gets higher during the summer. A look at the battle between toys and technology on All Things Considered from NPR News.
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1: Back to our conversation in a moment, but first a word about what's coming up on Thursday. The Trump administration recently announced a deal with an offshore wind developer worth $265 million, but that deal was to stop developing new wind power. It's the latest in a string of agreements where the federal government will pay wind energy developers to not develop their energy projects. President Trump has pushed to block wind power ever since he came back into office. We'll hear about these deals and what they mean for our transition to clean energy. And we want to hear from you. If you live near offshore wind projects in development or one of the few wind farms now operating off the coasts of Massachusetts, Rhode Island, or Southern Virginia, do you think those projects should continue? Tell us why or why not. Leave us a voicemail at 855-236-1A1A. What do you want the administration to do when it comes to permits for wind projects or other renewable energy projects under development? The number again is 855-236-1212. Or leave a message using our app, 1A Vox Pop, and we'll get to some of your thoughts on Thursday. Now back to our conversation on one possible solution to the Black maternal mortality crisis. We're here with Dr. Keturah Felix. She's a distinguished scholar at the Johns Hopkins Bloomberg School of Public Health, where she founded the Black Birthing Futures Project. She's the host of the new podcast, Deep Care. It explores Black community midwives who practice in-home or at birthing centers. Also with us is Saucia Wilson. She's a licensed, certified professional midwife serving the greater Philadelphia area. She's also known as the People's Midwife. And Monica Dorsey, who's a mother who used a midwife in 2024. We're also hearing from you. Here's Deborah in Indiana.
2: I had a home birth in 1997 with a midwife in Brownsburg, Indiana. She happened to have graduated from a very good college out east. I had two midwives, both RNs, and a doula, and it was much better experience than the hospital birth I had 2 years before, where I had to stay in bed on my back without food or water, etc., ad nauseum. I would highly recommend having it a home birth, didn't have any drugs, was able to control my environment, and just had a much better and wholesome experience.
1: Deborah, thanks for that message. You can add your voice to the conversation. Did you use a midwife in pregnancy or opt for a home birth? What was your experience like? And what do you think about the possibilities that midwives offer, especially for Black people? Email us at 1A@WAMU.org. Monica, we should be very clear about the at-home birthing experience. It is unmedicated. What would you tell people about the realities of this kind of birth?
3: I would tell people to embrace the reality of pain. Embrace the reality that it will be uncomfortable. That is not a pain-free option of choosing an at-home birth with a midwife or a doula. But emotionally, long-term, and mentally, I feel like it's a better choice. But preparing yourself mentally about the pain, learning what contractions are, learning what's happening in your body when you're experiencing contractions, learning about deep breaths, learning how to control your emotions in that type of pain is very important, because there's a lot of videos that I watched to prepare myself. And what I saw was, and also from talking to my midwife, was those moms who got frantic or started to worry or had family members that started to worry or panic, it actually makes it worse, because as your body is tensing up with fear or with just anxiety, it's actually going against the contractions. And so you really want to maintain as calm as you can, even through the pain, because it's going to allow for your body to open up and create like a space for your baby to come through. And so, and that's not easy to do. Mm-hmm. And so, like Keturah was saying, preparation for an at-home birth, unmedicated, it is definitely the most important thing to make sure that you're mentally prepared about what's about to happen.
1: Asasia, how do you help people prepare for that experience? And I mean, not just the person giving birth, but the other people who may be in the room during that prenatal period.
4: Yeah, one element of the prenatal period that I really enjoy and I think helps the whole family prepare is the home visit, which ends up being almost like a ceremony or a ritual or a social event where we bring everybody who's going to be there. And I encourage everyone to join, meaning like the mother of the mother, the doula, of course, the siblings, anyone who is intended to be at the birth to come and ask questions, to meet the midwife. In our culture, in our community, our people are very observant. They're good at reading energy. And so I think it's a really good opportunity for them to feel out the midwife if they've never met us before, ask their questions. And I think it really goes a long way because on the day of the birth, everyone is kind of, they know what their role is. They know what to expect. They know what the safety plan is. And it just makes it a lot more smooth.
1: A member of our tax club writes, I had to sign a waiver acknowledging that there was no malpractice insurance because that was the only way to offer affordable midwife services. I think midwifery is incredible, but capability, knowledge, and training vary. I'm in Oregon, which has different laws and requirements, which is true for every state. Find someone you trust. Asasia, first, how would you recommend someone find a midwife who is not just well-trained and competent in the space, but someone who's a good fit in terms of personality and cultural understanding?
4: Well, I mean, to the first part, I think looking at reviews, it's really just simple as if you were looking for any service, right? Like first looking at the reviews to see what people are saying about this person. And then in the interview, again, like some things don't need to be explicitly stated. It's like an energy. It's the way that the person answers the question. It's how they feel, how you feel when they engage you. You know, if they answer your question sufficiently, if they feel like they're attentive, do you match values? I think that's how you determine whether or not you're a good fit. Because not every, even if we're from the same community, not every midwife is for every person. And the goal is to have more midwives so that there is a midwife for every type of person.
1: And what happens, Asasia, if something goes wrong during the birth? How do you prepare the family for that? And how do you prepare yourself as the person overseeing the birth?
4: Yeah, Dr. Felix mentioned it in the beginning. And so midwives are always engaged in a process of risk assessment. And believe it or not, the risk assessment begins before we meet the person, right? Even through the consultation process, that is a risk assessment. The second, you know, when we're in the conversation, we ask certain questions to assess the risk. In each prenatal visit, we're assessing risk. We literally make a note about the risk at the end. And if at any point we feel like things are going outside the spectrum of what we consider normal, most midwives, especially those who feel responsible and competent, would escalate care without a doubt, whether it's for a referral or for a complete transfer of care, or if in labor, we need to go to the hospital. And so because we engage in this really comprehensive risk assessment, the chance of things going wrong in the sense of, you know, something that just feels irreversible is very low. That doesn't happen often. But in preparation, we identify the hospital that we would go to, how we would get there, et cetera.
1: Well, Dr. Felix, I'd love to hear what you found in your research as well.
5: Absolutely. And this risk assessment is continuous. One of the midwives that I worked with had a client who came. She was out west, way out west. And the client's mother came from south. And when she arrived out west, she discovered black mother that her daughter was going to

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1: He has my back.
2: We're talking to Dr. Keturah Felix, host of the new podcast, Deep Care. Also with us is Saucia Wilson, a licensed certified professional midwife, and Monica Dorsey, who used a midwife in 2024. We're also hearing from lots of you. One member of the text club writes, after several days of trying to give birth naturally at home, my midwife convinced me it was time to head to the hospital. She stayed with me the whole time. When my child was stuck, a surgical team entered my room to attempt an emergency intervention. My midwife dove between the attending physician and myself and flipped me onto my hands and knees. My daughter popped out. If she had not intervened, the life of myself, my child, or both of us could have been in danger. Costly and sometimes dangerous interventions are replacing centuries of wisdom and common sense. One of the really interesting parts of the podcast was about the way midwives engage, not just with the person who's caring and giving birth, but with the family and fathers in particular. And Dr. Keturah, there's, you know, this event described where it's like a father's group and all the fathers come in and they're dressed up and the babies are dressed up. They said, you know, the mothers kind of roll in looking tired, like I barely made it, but the dads were just like spiffed up and ready to go and so proud, but that they formed a community of fathers who were able to support one another through this transition into fatherhood. And I think that's a role that people may not understand that midwives play in this space.
3: Oh, they totally do. Midwives are always looking to distribute the load of pregnancy among the community. That is big for them. And what we saw, and that was in episode 3, Kindred Space LA, that there are these groups. Midwives establish these groups of fathers. Fathers are supporting each other. Other midwives connect fathers to fathers with much more experience. So they are bringing these men in. These men want to participate. And I think one of the things that I got out of the experience was we see a different vision of Black fatherhood, really involved, and it matters.
2: Let's hear one more clip from the podcast. Here's one mother talking about her experience in postpartum care.
4: Kim was there even through my breastfeeding journey. Like, not only was she just a midwife, she was like a lactation consultant. She helped me with pediatricians for my baby that she knew, like, respected home births and stuff like that. So she really helped me, like, navigate to the beginning months of motherhood. Kim was patient with me. Kim taught me. Kim, like, treated me as an individual and not like she was going through a checklist.
2: One 2023 study found that nearly 65% of maternal mortality deaths occurred postpartum. This is a vulnerable time for patients. Saucia, briefly tell us about the importance of postpartum care, especially for Black women.
5: Yeah, I think that unfortunately, the traditional drop off in the hospital is around like maybe 3 days. And then if you're lucky, you might get a nurse who comes to visit you or you get some checks. And even in midwifery care, the drop off is still 6 weeks, which is not a sufficient amount of time. But that continuity is so important, not just for physical reasons, but because there's an emotional element that occurs with the hormonal drop that can lead to another assortment of complications such as postpartum mood disorders and anxiety and caring for the newborn. And so that continuity is important, not just for the physical safety, but for the mental and emotional safety of the family and the mom.
2: Monica, what was your postpartum care like?
6: My postpartum care, I think, was beautiful. It exceeded my expectations. My midwife and doula, they came back within 24 hours. But even after my birth, Kimberly, my midwife, she had prepared for me a iron-rich meal with a lot of different greens, turnip greens, because during birth, you lose a lot of blood, you lose a lot of nutrients, and you're tired and exhausted. And I had never thought that, okay, after I give birth, I should be eating something to put nutrients and energy back into my body. I thought, let me go get

0: at my favorite fast food. And she was like, no, no, no, you're going to eat this because this will be better for you. And then also I tore a little bit in the inside and I didn't feel it, but Kimberly, she did a check. She pushed on my stomach to make sure, like, I guess all of the fluids and placenta was out. And then she, put her fingers inside me to make sure I didn't have any internal ripping. And I didn't know anything about that. I thought it was just like the outside. And I had a small tear and she literally put like Manuka honey inside of me. And she said that it would naturally heal. She asked if you wanted to go to the hospital and get stitches or would you like to try this and naturally heal and be on bed rest for 2 days and it should be healed. Mm. And I was a little skeptical because I was like, what is this she pulling out her purse? And it's like, honey, I'm like, is this, should I go to a doctor? Well, but I trusted her and it healed.
1: Yeah. Well, Dr. Felix, as we wrap up here briefly, what are you hoping for when it comes to the future of care? For Black pregnancy.
2: Absolutely. I want more Black midwives. I want Black people to know that there is a model of care out in the community that is safe, it is holistic, it is supportive, and it is associated with powerful outcomes. So I want more Black midwives, more midwives, those midwives we have, more support for them. Many of them are leaving the field because of the burnout, because of all the pressure. These Black midwives are standing in the gap of where government should be, institutions should be. So basically more midwives and insurance coverage for midwives.
1: That's Dr. Keturah Felix. Her new podcast is Deep Care. Also with us today is Saucia Wilson, a licensed certified professional midwife serving the greater Philadelphia area, and Monica Dorsey, a client who used a midwife in 2024. Thanks to you all. And we also want to mention that there is a guide that Dr. Felix produced. It's a free resource guide, and you can find it at our website, the1a.org. Today's producer was Michelle Harvin. This program comes to you from WAMU, part of American University in Washington, distributed by NPR. I'm Jen White. Todd Zwillig is with you starting for a few days tomorrow as we head to the Aspen Ideas Festival. We'll bring you back those conversations soon. Thanks for listening, and we'll talk more soon. This is 1A.
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1: President Trump came into office with the goal of energy dominance. 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Those deals would prevent gigawatts of new energy from coming onto the grid. Why President Trump wants to pay wind developers to go away. 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
6: I'm Peter O'Dowd. Journalist Ethel Payne was called the first lady of the Black press, whose reporting on civil rights changed the country. She also wore head-turning hats. One of them is in the Smithsonian, and it's one of 25 objects from the museum that tell the story of America as we mark its 250th anniversary. Next time, here and now.
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8: From WXXI News, this is Connections. I'm Raquel Steven. This year marks the second season for the Hood to Hood basketball tournament. Every Sunday for the duration of the summer, neighborhood teams meet at Gateway Park on Mount Hope Avenue to compete for a trophy and bragging rights. Organizers say the tournament is about bringing men together from all sides of town who might not usually get along. They say the tournament fosters peace, unity, and brotherhood. On this Hour of Connections, we will talk to a few of the organizers about how this tournament and other initiatives like it help reduce violence in the community and what more of a role civilians can play in cutting crime. That's coming up on Connections after the news.

0: Live from NPR News in Washington, I'm Nora Rahm. President Trump suddenly canceled his plans to sign bipartisan legislation intended to lower housing costs for Americans. NPR's Franco Ordonez reports Trump says he won't sign until the Senate passes a sweeping elections bill.
1: The president canceled the signing ceremony, which was to be held on Capitol Hill, less than 2 hours before it was set to take place. Trump wrote on his Truth Social website that passing his Save America Act is a national emergency and needs to be the priority. Trump has repeatedly pressured Republican leaders in the Senate to force through the legislation that would add new voter ID requirements and proof of citizenship rules. It's just the latest example of growing friction between Trump and Senate Republicans, who the president has complained are moving too slowly and not aggressively enough. Senate Majority Leader John Thune has said publicly that the Senate does not have the votes, but Trump says leaders should then eliminate the Senate filibuster to pass the measure. Franco Ordonez, NPR News, the White House.
0: Several states held primaries yesterday. In New York, Mayor Zohran Mamdani successfully backed three candidates running for the U.S. House, including two who are also Democratic Socialists. In South Carolina, President Trump had endorsed both candidates who ran in the Republican primary for governor. The state attorney general, Alan Wilson, was the winner. Secretary of State Marco Rubio is in the Middle East for talks with Arab leaders. NPR's Aya Betraoui reports Rubio met with the leader of the United Arab Emirates and next goes to Kuwait and Bahrain.
2: All three countries host U.S. troops and have been targeted by Iranian missiles and drones, including during the past months of ceasefire. But they weren't consulted on the U.S.-Israeli decision to launch the war. Now Rubio tells reporters in the UAE that he's in the Gulf to listen, quote, more than we are to talk.
3: We want to hear their thoughts, especially in the aftermath of this weekend in Switzerland, and make sure that their views are taken into account in every decision that we make, because they're our partners.
2: That meeting in Switzerland between the U.S. and Iran concluded with the U.S. temporarily lifting oil sanctions as Iran reopens the Strait of Hormuz. Rubio's regional tour does not include a stop in Israel, which is opposed to ceasefires with Iran and in Lebanon. Aya Betraoui, NPR News, Dubai.
0: Investors are waiting for fresh signals today about the artificial intelligence boom. NPR's Scott Horsley reports they're hoping for a rebound after a sell-off in tech stocks yesterday.
4: Computer chip maker Micron is set to report quarterly earnings later today, and investors will be on the lookout for any signs about the staying power of the AI boom. Micron shares were hammered on Tuesday, but they're still way up since the beginning of the year. The Dow Jones Industrial Average wants to capture a bit more of the AI frenzy. The people who manage the index are adding Google's parent company next week. Verizon will drop out of the Dow to make way for Google's parent Alphabet. Scott Horsley, NPR News, Washington.
0: This is NPR.
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6: You're listening to WXXI News. I'm Michaela Singleton. Yesterday was primary day, and the three-way Democratic race for the 25th congressional district seat, certainly at the top of minds and voters' ballots. Incumbent Joe Morelli easily held back challengers Robin Wilt and Sherita Trawick. He took away 63% of the vote, according to the unofficial election results. Wilt, a Brighton town board member, took 30%, and Trawick, an attorney, pastor, and former Greece school board member, got 6%. Morelli also has the Working Families Party line for the November general election. He faces a challenge from Monroe County legislator Virginia McIntyre. The results for your state, town, and village primaries are all available online at WXXINews.org. Paraprofessionals with the Rochester City School District call for better wages. As WXXI's Noelle Evans explains to us, many of them say the amount they do get does not pay the bills.
7: Rashonda Streeter has been a paraprofessional with the city school district for soon to be 20 years. Speaking at a recent school board meeting, she says she has to rely on food stamps, Section 8 housing, and Medicaid to get by.
8: There's no reason I should or any of our other paras should be working any job for 20 years and still have to depend on the government to help us survive. Make it make sense. I don't know what it'll take for you all to see that a happy staff that gets paid right gets better results. Please pay us what we deserve to get us off welfare. One job should be enough.
7: A job posting for a full-time paraprofessional position with the district lists a starting salary of $17 an hour. That amounts to $2,700 a month before taxes. According to Massachusetts Institute of Technology's Department of Urban Studies and Planning, a living wage in Rochester, meaning the amount needed to account for living expenses, is about $23.50 an hour for a single adult. Noelle Evans, WXXI News.
6: A district spokesperson says that the union negotiations are ongoing.
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10: From WXXI News, this is Connections. I'm Raquel Stephen, filling in for Evan Dawson. In an article entitled, Why Team Sports Build Strong Friendships, on the Yale Wave by Yale University, the author writes, one of the most remarkable aspects of team sports is how they unite diverse individuals towards a common objective. When you're part of a team, the goal isn't to shine individually, but to achieve something greater together. This shared commitment fosters collaboration, improved communication, and mutual respect. Organizers of the Hood to Hood basketball tournament say their event shares similar principles. It fosters peace, unity, and brotherhood. This year marks the second season for the basketball tournament that began June 7th and takes place every Sunday for the duration of the summer. Hood to Hood allows neighborhoods to create their own basketball teams, meet at Gateway Park on Mount Hope Avenue to compete for a trophy and bragging rights. Organizers say the tournament is about bringing men together from all sides of town who might not usually get along, but they can leave it all on the court. On this Hour of Connections, we will talk to a few of the organizers about the camaraderie within sports and how they hope this basketball tournament and other initiatives will reduce violence in the community and what more of a role civilians can play in cutting crime. Joining us in studio, we have Jamie Anderson, a.k.a. Snooze. I'm going to call you Snooze so you can get comfortable. He is the co-founder of Hood to Hood Basketball Tournament. I have Norman Simmons, the community organizer of Hood to Hood. I have Raheen Gaden. Is that correct?
11: Yes.
10: I'm pronouncing it right? Okay.
11: Yes.
10: We know you as Bills, right?
11: Yeah.
10: Raheen Gaden, founder of Guns Up, Gloves Down. Wait, Guns Down,
11: no.
10: Gloves Up. No.
11: Yeah,
10: you're yeah, maybe. Yeah,
11: Guns down, gloves
10: it
11: up.
10: Did me the same way. Guns down, gloves up, which is another what I like to call hood initiative that gives opportunity for individuals to resolve conflicts inside a boxing ring. And D Will, the founder of Church in the Wild, a non-conventional approach to ministry, and I like to say Williams likes to meet people where they are. Sounds good. Welcome, guys. Feel outnumbered.
12: How you doing?
10: I feel outnumbered, okay? Like, and we have Jeremy Hart here as well. 5-1, okay? So take it easy on me, okay, fellas? Take it easy on me. Okay. Now, I want to start off with the word hood. That comes with a negative connotation, right? But with this tournament, you're taking that and turning it into something positive. Can you speak on the word hood and what does that mean to you?
12: Well, actually, it definitely means, you know, it's more than just a hood, the name. It's your neighborhood. It's where you grew up. You know, we can't deny where we're from. Mm-hmm. You know, people grew up on all sides of town. So we came together, we thought about a name, and we said we were going to go on a Hood to Hood tour.
10: Yeah.
12: And that's us playing against everybody and everybody playing against each other. So it was just a positive vibe. It was a great name. We thought it was great for what was going on in the city, and it stuck. And I like it.
10: Yeah. And I want to open up the question to everyone here, right? The word hood can sometimes have a negative connotation, especially with our counterparts. How do you reclaim that word and make it something positive?
13: Well, we from the hood.
10: Mm-hmm.
13: And it comes from the word neighborhood. I don't know why it has a negative connotation. Maybe because it comes from, you know,
10: right,
13: people of color. But when, you know, the MOG movement started, I was doing hood prayer.
10: Right.
13: Mm-hmm. And that hood stood for hand of our deliverer. You know what I'm saying? It's so it's not about what the word is or what you think it is. Come talk to us. Come holler at us.
12: Come
13: you
12: see.
13: Know what I'm saying? Because mm-hmm. it's not always what you think it is. You know what I mean?
10: Oh, yeah. This is about to be a hood forum right now.
14: Yeah, yeah. And it's also, when we get a little deeper about it, define that lie of white supremacy. So a lot of stuff we do is enriching African principles, and we don't even understand it, right? So even how we pour out liquor when somebody died, that's an Afro spiritual type of thing. So as we talk about the hood, when we talk about village, right, there's different villages, right? If we look back in time over history, different cultures, and that's the same thing, right? Somebody from Clinton doesn't have necessarily the same culture as somebody from Thurston, but we got the same principles.
10: Yeah.
14: We love each other. You know, we respect each other.
12: Right.
14: And a lot of times we don't know how to show that, right? So that's where the conflict stuff comes in. Again, I get deep talking about the way white supremacy has an effect on that. But again, it's about reclaiming what we already have, right?
12: Right.
14: Just learning ourselves more. So that's where I come in a sense of just me learning myself more, understand how this stuff is already ours. So just, again, showing up as we are, like us five doing this room, it just kind of gives a different notion in a larger masses that don't understand.
13: Mm-hmm. I think we need to look at the beauty of it too. You know what I'm saying? What a hood does is it represents unity and community.
12: Right.
13: Just like he said from Thurston. As soon as he said Thurston, everybody who I used to be with is just in my mind. Mm-hmm. You know what I'm saying? And that's love. I could go to Jenny. Mm-hmm. It's the same love. I could go to Fight Village and they have their own hood, and it's like it's a community of people. You know what I'm saying?
10: Yeah.
13: So it can't be looked at as, oh, hood, ghetto, thugs, criminals. Nah, that's not what it is.
12: Because I actually got a lot of calls from a lot of people saying, I think you should change the name.
10: Mm.
12: You know, people of, you know, stature of where they at,
13: right.
12: You know, I think it's giving a bad look on your league. And I came to you, remember, because I came to Norm and I talked to him, and I'm just like, I don't see how they can picture that as something negative when look at what's going on, what we're doing in these last, okay, we had 12 weeks last year plus 2 weeks this year. That's 14 weeks of nonviolence. So how could you even correlate that with something negative? I just didn't understand.
13: Jesus came out of a hood.
14: Word.
13: They was like, you go to the word, you say, oh, you talk about son from Nazareth?
14: Word.
13: Can anything good come out of Nazareth?
12: Right, right.
13: Can anything
10: I think
13: good
10: that's in the Bible somewhere.
13: Village, you know what I'm saying?
14: Right.
13: Like, come on, what we talking about?
10: I love it. So hood is the culture. The culture that you create among people from different neighborhoods, right? But you all stand, like Norman said, on the same principles. And that's the beauty of the hood. So when we have a tournament like Hood to Hood, what was your mission behind creating this experience for all neighborhoods?
12: Well, I'm going to first start off by saying this. It's definitely started off with this. Yeah, people probably think it started off last season, but it didn't. You know, Jeremy Hart back here, we've been playing against Frost for over 15 years in football and basketball. We've been playing against Avenue A for years in football and basketball. So we just decided to, you know what, let's just make it something together where every team could get in.
10: Mm-hmm.
12: You know, every neighborhood could get in. And with that, you know, all teams are making people accountable. So everybody's accountable for everybody out there. It's not just us, them versus us. It's not that. It's all of us as unity standing strong together.
14: Mm-hmm. And we also grew up in those times just where basketball tournaments was good to go through. We had the neighborhoods all out, the elders out. So for us, it's that time to kind of be the leaders of that.
12: Right.
14: So this hood to hood, that's the whole goal too, when bringing people together, just to bring back that enriched feel of the 90s, right?
10: Yeah.
14: But there's always problems, right? Every era, every decade, but it still was like some nostalgic type feeling about the era that we grew up under.
10: Yeah.
14: Right? And so for us, it's just to latch onto our elders, right? And follow that wisdom, because we're the ones kind of doing the action.
10: Mm-hmm.
14: That's why this is powerful, because we're creating a space for that.
10: Yeah.
14: Right? We got the product like Nipsey had, but not Nipsey's hustle. You know, I love him. We bring people in with the product, and it's basketball.
10: Yeah. Okay. I was going to ask, like, why basketball, right? Because we see kickball games, we see softball games. Why basketball?
12: Basketball brings people together on a different level. People don't know, man. Like, I got teams that's, they streets didn't even get along, but they playing together for their street, for their neighborhood. I'm talking about, they haven't talked in years.
10: Yeah.
12: I got people that hasn't played basketball in 15 years, 10 years. They going to the gym now and working out. So basketball was just a choice because I felt like it could make people connect to their inner self and their youth again.
10: Ooh,
14: yeah, and real quick, I just want to shout out Chicago too. You know, as you talk about the beginning of the startup, you know, a lot of people behind the scenes. That's what I'm saying. This is a collective effort.
12: Yeah.
14: But I want to make sure I shout out Chicago because she played a big part in kind of getting all of this started as well.
10: Yeah. I had, when I walked in, one of my producers say, so women can't be a part of this? It's only for men?
12: Look, no,
10: she's raising
12: man.
10: Her hand and back.
12: I've been getting beat up by my mom, my friends for weeks. It's funny you said that, Rocky, because this morning, morning, a female inboxed me and said she has a squad. So I got to find another squad for them to play. It's yes. crazy you said that. I got to find another squad for them to play. And I'm going to put that on my cousin to help me with
11: that'd
12: that.
11: Be
12: right
11: fine. That'd be tough.
14: But also in a selfish way, we need this. Like, black men need this space. And so in a selfish way, you know, I love our women. I big up my women every day. But this is a space for men to engage, impact, intentional, you know, and so
12: definitely.
14: That's my answer to that. You know, we're very intentional about having men in this space.
10: Yeah.
12: Right.
10: And talking about intention, right, I want to talk about, like, the teams and putting it together, right? Who competes against who? Like, is that intentional? Like, oh, I'm going to take this hood that probably doesn't get along with this hood.
12: All call-outs are mandatory.
10: What do you mean by call-outs?
12: Like, if you call me out, your team call me out, I got to put that on the schedule next week. We got to put that because all call-outs are mandatory. However, it is a system that we have, you know, because like I said, you know, not everybody is prone to, you know, being on the same place or space. So we sit down and we make a schedule. We have people playing at certain times. But however, everybody's going to play each other eventually. So. Okay. That's that.
14: And it's not based in what's going on in the town.
12: No,
14: we're
12: not
14: here to solve no issues. We're not here to meet. Like, we're here to create another solution.
10: Yeah.
14: And that's why I love Jeremy and the role he plays, because he kind of has connection to the West and the East. You know what I mean? In a sense of all of us talking, respecting each other. If it's something that happens in the space, we're ever to correct it because we got different voices from different places.
10: Right.
14: So
10: this
14: is just a solution. This is not here to be in place of what's already going on in the town that we all kind of know about.
10: Yeah. And I was saying that it takes a special person to even put this together where you can be that liaison, right? Or that neutral voice for all the hoods.
12: Right.
10: So are you that person?
12: We all are. You know what I mean? However, you know, I have a personal connection with probably every team in the league with more than just one or two people. So I do have that, but I have a team of leaders. These people are people in the community that people respect. These are people they come to when they have problems. You know what I mean? Jeremy is somebody will come to, oh, can you, I don't want this to happen. Can you help me solve this?
10: Yeah.
12: You know what I'm saying? So it's just our team. It's just the way the team is set up, man, it's beautiful, and I appreciate it. I want to shout out my staff, man. I love each and every one of y'all, and y'all doing a great job.
14: And the self-awareness and the growth that comes from it. I remember last year, I found myself a lot of times having to check myself because I was showing up with the stuff I still go through. And that's what I mean. A space is good for us to kind of find ourselves with other men who share that alpha, you know, top dog type energy. We got to check ourselves. And so deeper as we talk about, you know, who's running, and I think it gives us a space to really be self-aware and check ourselves with what we need to check ourselves. And also face the things that we kind of go through mentally that we don't be able to talk about.
10: Oh, yeah.
14: You know, it was a dude that came and said, yo, I'm glad we here, man. You know, I'm glad he ain't canceled. This is what he said last year. I'm glad he ain't canceled me. You know, my baby mom was getting on my nerves. I needed this.
12: right.
14: And so stuff like that is an outlet for us, you know, on a deeper level, you know. So I just wanted to add that in as well.
12: Yeah.
10: And I know it's intentional. Everything is intentional, right? And even the location. This is Mount Hope. Was it intentional to have it in like a neutral space?
12: I mean, everywhere we go is going to be a neutral space, I think, because last year we was at Bainer Street. That's neutral. This year we at Mount Hope. But we also have number 6 school, 22 school now?
11: 22 school now.
12: So we have that, too. This Sunday it'll be at 22 school. So, you know, we're going to go and make sure it's comfortable for everybody. So everything is intentional of locations as well. We're not going to go in a location where we know that something can just happen, and it's people's mothers out there, grandmothers, children, fans, and we're not going to do that. So, yes, that's intentional where we are, too, as well.
10: Yeah.
12: To avoid, you know, things, because certain areas just have, you know, just certain things going on. I don't want my kids seeing certain stuff. I don't want my family and friends coming out here and seeing certain things. So, yes, it is intentional on locations.
14: And we'll say that, too, though, that's the work. So, you know, my vision in deep time, we are able to could be in those areas as a community, but it takes time to build that, and that's kind of where we are now. It's kind of building this. We like 3 years in, so it's going to take time to understand and figure out ways to identify how can we be in these areas where it's safe and everybody feel comfortable, because part of the work is doing the work,
12: right?
14: So we can't say we're just going to isolate certain people, certain areas of the town just because of something they had going on before this even started.
10: Yeah. Right.
14: We started it for that, and so in my vision in the future, we're able to kind of make this a way where we could bounce anywhere and everybody feel comfortable.
12: To piggyback off that, majority of the courts in the city are very nice and kind of put together. A lot of them just don't have parking. Mm-hmm. And with that type of crowd, we got 16 teams with 12 players a team. How much? That's what? 100? What? That's what I mean. That's a lot of team players. So imagine the fans coming too. So we got to think of spacing, you know, traffic, and we got to think of the neighbors. We got to also think about the people that live in these communities. They can't park. They can't get out their driveways. So like I said, everything is definitely, you know, straightforward, and we know, you know, we know what's going on.
10: Yeah. And Raheem, I want to talk about, Are you a player in the tournament?
11: Because I've seen last year.
10: You, and what happened? You like, nah, I'm good.
11: Nah, I just be having so much going on, but I'm there every week. Yeah. I support it, you know.
10: What do you feel about this type of event? And
11: I love it because it's just like what I do. Yeah, you know what I'm saying. So it's like it's a respect thing. It's bringing people together, having fun, and just have something for people to look forward to. Because every Sunday I wake up, okay, let me go over here. You feel what I'm saying? Like, I put myself a part of the team regardless. Because this is my family.
10: Yeah. So
11: I'm coming regardless. Whatever you need, then I'm going to do it. Because it's like, every opportunity you don't need to get paid for.
12: Right. That's
11: help your community. I really stand on helping my community. So it's like, it's a good thing happening. And I can relate to it because I'm doing it as well.
12: Right.
11: It's just in a different form. So I love Hood to Hood.
10: Yeah. Let's talk about what you're doing, right? Because it is, you know, you are taking sports and allowing people the opportunity to like put the guns down, right? And just nice little traditional way of a, you know, secured, supervised, right? Little duke out, right?
11: Yeah.
10: Talk about your initiative, right? And what started? What made you start that?
11: People might not know, I'm a content creator. I do YouTube, skits, all type of things. So one day I was doing a video in Fight Village. And for some reason, you know, like we said, we're from the neighborhood, but we call it the hood. So instead of like arguing with your friends or your family, let's put on the boxing gloves and settle it. So I bought the boxing gloves for that.
10: Yeah. Right.
11: When I'm chilling in the neighborhood, we're not about to argue. Let's just box it out. So I'm walking back to my car after my video. Some ladies see boxing gloves in my car and say, can we fight? I said, no, females get too serious. They don't play fight. Men can play fight. Females don't.
12: Right.
10: What?
11: So everybody around me said, no.
10: Is that a rule? Like, is that a universal? Okay.
11: Yeah, I get very serious.
10: I don't want to get jumped. So I'm going to just tell
12: you.
10: I know how to pick my battles. Okay.
11: So basically everybody said, no, let them fight. We're not going to get serious. So I let them fight. I recorded. So I have a main camera, but I'm like, I'm not about to record on my main camera. So I just recorded on my phone. So about 2 months later, Sutton said, just post it. I posted on Facebook and 100 inboxes. I want to fight. I want to fight. I want to fight. So we started doing the fights at, what they call it now? Trent Jackson, Pamela?
12: Yeah, number 9.
11: Number 9. So I started doing the fights on the courts and stuff like that. So now it's gaining traction.
10: Yeah.
11: So I'm like, it was a lot going on during the pandemic. I don't even call it guns down, gloves up. Remember what I'm saying? I'm not the first person ever in the world to say guns down, gloves up. But in Rochester, New York, guns down, gloves up is 100% me.
12: Definitely.
11: 100%.
12: Everyone knows that.
11: So when we does that, now it's time to get people that's really beefing with each other to put the guns down and come fight. So we start doing that. And it was never a thing that, oh, I feel like somebody's going to come over and do something bad. People represented and respected me because they're like, this guy's trying to really make it out. You get what I'm saying? And he's doing something good for the community. So it just went smooth. Pray to God nothing ever happened because we structured things right. But that's how everything happened with Guns Down, Gloves Up. It started of me doing a different YouTube video, and I recorded a boxing match in the neighborhood, Fight Village, and it just blew up since that day.
10: And I know it comes with its own risk and negative comments, right?
11: Oh,
10: like,
11: yeah.
10: Yeah. How do you, what are some of the comments that you're hearing, and how are you like combating that?
11: People
10: like,
11: tell me all the time, get headgear, get this and that. If you're going to keep telling me to get it, go buy it for me.
10: Mm-hmm.
11: But guess what? We got mouthpieces and they sign waivers. If they don't want headgear, they don't need headgear. We make sure everything is good. These are grown people fighting. If you're under 18, I make your mother call me on FaceTime or sign the paper and say that you can fight. So there's nobody under 18 fighting. If they're fighting, they got permission from a parent. Yeah. So if somebody 18 or older doesn't want headgear and signs the waiver, then they can fight.
10: Yeah.
11: You feel me? So
10: you have your rules.
11: Yes, we have rules. Yes, we have a referee. Shout out to the team. We got cameramen. We got security. We do it all, you know.
10: Wow.
11: So, like, and the people respect it and support it.
10: Yeah, I don't think people know how organized this is, right? Because it really looks like you just show up and...
11: Oh, no. We protect... So, this is the thing. We protect our fighters 100%. So, we know that things can happen in a physical sport like that. That somebody like, oh, no, I want to take off the gloves. Somebody possibly go get a gun or something. So, we protect the fighters and anyone that's coming to watch at all times. That's why if you see me post a video, that fight was probably a day before, but I'm acting like it's today.
10: Yeah.
11: So you probably know the location at, but you don't know what time this fight is. I never drop times. I never drop the same location. So you'll never know where I'm at. Mm-hmm. That's just to not have shootings or things like that, because it's a physical sport.
10: Yeah.
14: And I just want to piggyback and give him his kudos, because again, back to that village concept. We grew up in Five Villas where it's time you got issues, you go around the corner.
11: Exactly.
14: And y'all get it on, and y'all come back. We had boxing gloves with the older dudes. They'll box the younger dudes, mm-hmm. and that's how we really get out what we have to get out.
12: Mm-hmm.
14: So to see, you know, to see little cuz bring this into fruition, I'm just so proud of him, because a lot of this is enriched, again, back to stuff that was passed down to us already. So
10: yeah, and D-Will, I know your ministry is different. How you reach the hood and kind of foster peace and unity within the hood is different.
11: Mm-hmm.
10: How do you feel about initiatives like Hood to Hood or guns?
13: Like just sitting here, my brand is called Way Bigger, right? So I'm always thinking the grandest of schemes. Like even when it comes to bills, I call bills one day. I'm in Buffalo sitting with millionaires.
11: We got something going on.
13: They talk about boxing, and I can easily be like, oh, I'll do it.
11: Yeah.
13: I said, nah, let me call a little bro. Because bro already doing this.
10: Yeah.
13: Bro, let's take this to the next level. So even when it comes to hood, I'm like, there's a whole evolution. I've been getting cussed out every week because I don't be at hood to hood. I be tired. Y'all do that Sunday. I'm thugging it with Jesus. You know what I'm saying?
11: Right.
13: By the time I get out of church, I'm Biscuit calling my phone, why you ain't up here? I'm like, bro, you up there. Like, bro. But I'm seeing the evolution of hood to hood. Like, they could do every sport. Like, remember, we kicked off the kickball thing and had every hood.
11: Yeah. Mm-hmm.
13: We could police our own people.
10: Yes.
13: You know what I'm saying? Like, even when it comes to issues of conflicts, there could be a whole conflict corner. You got a problem. Like, the Bible said, you got to alt with your brother. You go to him.
11: Mm-hmm.
13: All this internet bickering, battering. Nah, come to me and let's holler. Let's talk. You know what I'm saying? And let's squash this, because it's a way of conversation that could dead a lot of things. Mm-hmm. You know what I'm saying? Before it goes to the next level. And if it need to go to the next level, we got bills.
11: Mm-hmm.
13: Put the gloves on.
10: Yeah.
13: Put the gloves on.
11: Pride won't allow it, though.
13: You know what I'm saying? Hey, but that's where I come in, because pride got to die.
11: Mm-hmm.
13: Pride is the enemy of all of us. Yeah. You know what I'm saying? If we see that as a spiritual entity that comes to kill the black man, then let's confront that. That's the real issue.
12: Really? Exactly. You know ego, too, though.
13: Yeah.
12: And nowadays, with all of these cameras out, man, nobody really trying to get embarrassed. That's where a lot of this stuff comes from, being embarrassed. Like, and I feel like what Cuz doing is one of the best things that's been around here, man. I went to one of his events, Raheem Vince, man, and it was like I was at I'm not gonna lie, it was like I went into an arena and I was at a real boxing match. You're getting searched. You're not coming into this event without being searched, you know. People not drinking and not smoking. It's like, it's a real boxing match. And I just give my cousin his big ups, man, because the city needed that as well as Hood.
11: Thank you, cuz.
14: Shout out Dre Mack, too.
11: I feel like they're the same. Oh, yeah, the team. Oh, Dre Mack. We got Delore. We got Gordo. It's a lot of people. Vito. Shout out to the whole team. If I miss your day, we got everybody. It's a lot of people. You know,
10: I feel this is great. I love this. I love this camaraderie right here.
14: And one thing I want to say too on air, man, shout out my boy D Will, because that's what the connection is about. D Will got me seeing the whole, because I'm on my whole spiritual journey. He got me seeing how you could show up in that different, you know, because he show up as his authentic self. And I ain't no understand at it. So I was kind of prejudging Brody before I kind of got to look
13: at
14: his
13: why. Yeah,
14: he
13: was at me before.
14: Yeah. So I just want to say that on air. I really appreciate you though, bro, because you got me to really look at myself in that as well. I ain't get to say that, but I'm saying that to you now to kind of help my growth as a black man in these spaces. You know what I mean? So, yeah.
13: That's what the whole Church of the Wild thing is about, because I wasn't raised in church at all. So a lot of people come out like, Brody always throw the, hey, pastor. Like, I don't even like that. Like, remember how you was hitting me? What's your title? I don't do the title thing. I'm D. Will.
10: He's like, the Don. I'm like, no.
13: The Don Willio. Call me that. I don't know what else to, you know what I'm saying? Like even when I talk to pastors, I tell them, like, yo, I flow through the fruits. You know what I'm saying? Let my fruit speak. I don't need to put a title on my name. However I am perceived at that moment, mm-hmm. yo, let that be that. And I'm cool with it. You know yeah. what I'm saying? But at the end of the day, my name is David Williams. I came into this earth as that. I'm going to leave as that. Mm-hmm. I'm not going to leave as Pastor Dave. Nah, don't give me that. Mm-hmm. Don't give me that. If I flow as a pastor, then hey, praise God. But if not, yo, I'm D. Will at yeah. the end of the day. And my whole purpose, and I believe the way that God had brought me into this, because like, for one, I was not raised in the church. I was raised in the streets. You know what I'm saying? So that's all I knew. But then when I had my Road to Damascus experience and I got in that word by myself, I ain't let no man from no pulpit tell me nothing, because I ain't had no OGs. So they wasn't going to tell me nothing. And I had ADHD growing up, so I ain't listening to my parents. Jeremy know me. Like, I was wild. So I got this for myself, you know what I'm saying? And I got understanding, and I was discipled by the Holy Spirit. Mm-hmm. And it clicked. Like 2013, when I was like, yo, I'm a container of all this information. I need to be a conduit of it. Mm-hmm. I'm going right back to the streets. I'm in my first day on Genesee Street. I remember Hot Rod seeing me, and I'm like, I'm telling dudes, yo, come here. I just wanted to pray. Ain't nobody seen me since I left Miami. People thought I was still robbing things. You know what I'm saying? People was running like, I ain't going to D-Well. But even in that, me, even when doing hood prayer, just being authentic,
10: mm-hmm. yeah.
13: just being me. I don't gotta preach to you.
15: Right.
13: You know what I'm saying? I don't gotta preach to you. I'ma just be me and let me become a Bible. Yeah. And let you ask the questions. Mm-hmm. Because that's what I hate about some of the Christians out here today. Y'all, as soon as you walk by, I say, do you know Jesus Christ, your personal Lord and Savior? Man, what in the Jehovah's Witnesses you doing, bro? Jesus wasn't even moving like that. It's all about relationship. And my thing is, yeah. I want to bring relationship to people, to introduce them to a relationship. And I'm going to give you 100% of me. I ain't about to sugarcoat none. I ain't about to cover nothing up. Like, Bills, be out with me. Bills, where you just see me at last? And you was like, the pastor?
11: Oh, studio.
13: Studio Lounge. Yeah, Studio Lounge. I'm standing next to Bills. I'm praying for a girl right in Studio Lounge.
10: D-Will, okay. I want to touch on that, right? Because you're walking a fine line. People might say you're walking a fine line between the hood, right?
13: Raquel, and being righteous. Have I ever cared what people have said?
10: Okay.
13: Have I ever?
12: Nah, but what you were saying is true, though, because I can definitely relate to that, because, you know, I can be Jamie and I could be Snooze. I'm gonna meet you where you at. You know what mm-hmm. I'm saying? I'm not a person that, I know my people. You know what I'm yeah. saying? So I know how to talk to you. I know how to come at you. I'm not gonna address everybody the same. So what D. Will is doing is one amazing thing too, though. And I want to shout out also Justin Morris Biscuit, because
15: mm-hmm. my dog,
12: he really been doing this for so long, and he told me something way back about how they was trying to get people into church, and that's why preachers dressed the way they were. They had the target of, they was getting, trying to get pimps and hoes, you know, people off the street. You know what I'm saying? So, and this era, the way he dressed now is the way these people in the street dress now. Mm-hmm. And he can grab so many people with just, they want to talk to him like, okay, well, you here. Let me see what you got. And that's how you can touch so many people, by just being your authentic self, that's like you just said.
14: There's a whole idea. It's just not being the product of our environment, but making our environment the product of us. Yeah. That's so that's why I wear that honor. Shout out to Dr. Leonard Brock, the neighborhood scholar. You know, because I embody yeah. stuff like that. I show yeah. up as myself as a scholar, the same like D. Will show up in his capacity, but I really do that in every space that I'm in. So, you know, I try to influence my environment by who I am.
12: Right.
14: And not the other way around.
13: And I know you said I was walking a fine line, but D. Will wasn't clubbing. I was getting a bag.
10: But okay, I'm just saying, you know, because if you.
11: He was clubbing.
10: They could, I'm not saying, some people may perceive it that way, right? Where they may see you out in the club, but they know you for being a disciple or ministering, yeah. right? So there are some people that may look at you that way.
13: You know,
10: like,
13: what I would tell them?
10: You are of the hood.
13: Pray for me. That's all you got to do. Mm-hmm. Pray for me. Keep my name out your mouth unless it's in your prayer closet. Pray for me. Because if you see me going left, I bet you Grace is over there too. Pray for me. Because you know what I'm going to do for anybody who I see that I might perceive doing the wrong? I'm going to pray for them. I'm about to dog you. Or I'm going to have a conversation with you. So I can actually understand what's going on, because the people that came up to me like, yo, D-Will, when I said I had 50 D-Will, what you doing here? Mm-hmm. I'm working. I got a whole sprinter outside. I'm the one who brought Babyface right here. I'm getting a bag, mm-hmm. and I'm about to leave. Matter of fact, I'm here praying too, because I'm in the midst of people. That's the exact thing Jesus would have did. I'm in the midst of people, and I'm just scanning the crowd the whole night, and I actually was grieving, because I'm like, yo, I came from that. But the fact of the matter is I'm free. Now, what a free man look like not going to places where people in bondage at and not want to push that same freedom at?
12: You got to let your light shine.
11: No, but that's the thing with our community. Yeah. If they see someone at a certain statue, right? For example, Jeffrey Rogers, right? They see him, right? And they say that he can't go out and party, right? But people that work at Channel 13, 10, and whatever other news channel, they go out as well. But you know what the difference is? He's in our community, so we're going to see him out.
10: Yeah.
11: You're not going to see these other people from Channel 10 because they're out in the suburbs. Mm-hmm. So you can't do that. Just because you see someone out at a club or something, this is his environment. This is where he wants to party at. So let them party where they want to party at or be where they want to be at. You don't know what they're doing there. Yeah. Just like you said, he was making some money. And then praying, fake praying, but he did what he did. But you can't judge people just for being in a certain environment.
10: Yeah. Do you believe him being from the hood, right, makes his ministry more authentic?
14: And we got to be grateful. I think in Rochester, too, man, we got a tendency of being ungrateful and not giving the people the appreciation that do show up in these spaces. Because we got so much people who do get educated, who do get enlightened, they leave. Mm-hmm. And that's been the way of the town. So we got to select individuals that show up in their true, authentic self and their judge, right? I remember I ran for city council. All they talked about is me being from Fight Village and all this other stuff, not who I am and what I can do and my actual skills to do this work.
12: That's a fact.
14: So we got to really show appreciation, especially to people like D. Will, because we're spiritual people if we don't even know it, right? We're really in bondage because we don't know our connection to the divine power. And we got people like him and Justin that's showing up authentic as their hood selves and also, you know, kind of talking the word that we need to hear. And so to me, I think it's just appreciation, man. And people like us, we got to be the change agents, right? When we see that on social media, because there's a lot of stuff that goes so corny on social media, nobody addresses it,
12: right?
14: Because people got a name, you know what I mean? And that kind of undermines the work that D Will is going to work, but that hood to hood doing, the work that Gloves Up is doing.
11: Even though I argue with Cuz all the time, Jamie, right? I tell him, you got to stop responding. You have to. Because it's so much things people say about me on the internet. I'm not about to respond. But as soon as I respond, I made your day.
13: Right.
11: So certain things, you're just not getting out of me. Like, if I see you in person, like, what's up with that?
14: So that's the problem. And this is my call out, right? This is the people that support us. The people that be in your face every day.
12: Y'all, that's what I'm talking about.
14: They got to speak up. Because if not, it's going to be continuous of the people who has this platform.
11: For sure.
14: To continue to say the stuff that negatively undermines the work that we're all doing.
11: But you can't give them what they want on the internet.
14: No, I ain't talking about us per se. Yeah, right? Okay. Calm hell's always provided. Yeah. I'm talking about community.
11: Oh, yeah, for sure.
14: It's a community job to speak up.
11: That's a fact.
14: And make them feel like, oh, dang, well, I just said that.
11: Exactly.
14: Right? Yeah. And that's not going to happen unless the community stop sharing everything, stop laughing. Oh, you're, you know.
12: But it's like they want to see it, and that's what sickens me.
11: But that's what's sad.
12: It's so sad.
10: Fellas, hold on. We're going to take a quick break, right? Because I feel like y'all have a lot to get off your chest. We venting about everything here on on Connections. But I want to touch on, D. Will said something about policing our own people. We'll talk about that right after this break.
15: I'm Megan Mack. Coming up in our second hour, it's Connections Summer Sessions, where we bring back popular episodes all tied to a theme. This week's theme is conversations with astrophysicist Adam Frank. And in this episode, he discusses his book, The Little Book of Aliens. In it, he writes that we will have a true scientific view of if, where, and when extraterrestrial life exists. All things aliens, coming up during Connections Summer Sessions.
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13: I'm Greece now.
10: And we're back on WXXI Connections. And today we are talking about, I would say, hood initiatives, right? And how the people of the hood in the neighborhood can actually police their own people and help reduce crime. And D. Will, I have here with me Jamie Anderson, the founder of a Hood to Hood basketball tournament. Norman Simmons, the community organizer of the Hood to Hood tournament. Raheem Gaydon, the founder of Guns Down, Gloves Up initiative. And D. Will, who is the founder of Church in the Wild, one of the famous hood ministries in the city of Rochester. And I want to talk about,
13: I love how you keep saying hood. It's so beautiful.
10: We're talking about the beautiful hood. right? And how beautiful that word really is, and how we're reclaiming that word yes. and making it something beautiful and powerful,
12: yes,
10: right?
12: Yes, ma'am.
10: And we're actually showcasing the beauty of that culture right here. Because
13: yeah.
10: we're all holding each other accountable. Right
12: yes.
10: here. Okay.
12: Yeah,
10: I don't want to say much because there's a bunch of men in here and I don't want to. I'm outnumbered, but I'm taking note of everything that's being said. And I want to ask you, gentlemen, these initiatives, Hood to Hood, Guns Down, Gloves Up, Church in the Wild, are we helping or do you hope that you're helping reduce crime?
12: We are.
10: You're saying right now that you are.
11: No, that's good that you said reduce.
12: Yeah, look.
11: So
10: reduce, not. I don't want to say completely like.
11: No,
12: no, it's not. Limited. Never gonna
11: so look,
12: stop.
11: Let me tell you my intro into my boxing matches. Right, I'm happy that you said reduce and not stop. So this is what I say. Hey, how you doing? My name is Stupid Man Bills. This is Guns Down, Gloves Up. We started this to minimize the violence in the city, and since we did that and went viral all over social media, we're trying to do the same all across the globe. Mm-hmm. So the thing is minimize.
12: Right.
11: There's no way we're going to stop that.
12: Yeah. Right.
11: And for sure, we there's had. So when I first started in 2021, I feel like it was a lot of things going on, and I helped reduce the violence
10: mm-hmm.
11: with Hood to Hood.
12: Last year,
11: I don't even see people. With guns. Even though, like, when you go to certain places and stuff like that, you can see somebody moving funny. When you're from the neighborhood, you just know what's going on. Mm-hmm. I don't see that type of vibe right. at Hood to Hood. And it's open. And they're policing themselves. So I don't even see the vibe of a, I have to bring my gun just mm-hmm. in case something go mm-hmm. on. I don't see that vibe at all.
12: Right.
10: Right.
11: So it's just about minimizing it. You can't completely stop nothing.
12: Right.
11: Like nothing in this world you're not going
12: to
11: complete.
12: But the numbers show from last year,
11: sure.
12: the end of July to the end of August, nobody was murdered. And that's like 8 weeks,
11: mm-hmm.
12: you know, and that's because the top, like I told you, these guys as captains and coaches are leaders. So they got their guys practicing. They're going to the gym. They're going to shoot around. So they mind is not on that. Mm-hmm. And then the younger guys that's under them, they watching the older guys like, yo, they want to play basketball. We can't be on this.
11: Yep.
12: So, and like you said earlier, it's really accountability because like I said,
13: facts.
12: It's 16 different teams. So if your team is on like nonsense, that's 15 other teams that's like coming at you. So
10: yeah.
12: we make mm-hmm. everybody accountable. We talk to each other every day. Even after it stopped last year in August, we still been in connection every day, every week, every month. So it's a plan and it's organized and we got people like Norm that can reach out to certain people and talk to people and let them know. Because like he said, we like you can see what's going on.
11: Yeah.
12: You know what's going on.
10: Yeah.
12: So at some point, somebody will go be like, hey, man, you know, your boy need to chill out. You know, maybe he need to take a step back.
11: Mm-hmm.
12: Maybe he need to not come back or maybe he need to get out the game. And they respect that.
10: Yeah.
14: And then also to add to that, accountability is a love language, right?
10: Mm-hmm.
14: I'm big on that African stuff because I'm really in that stage of enlightenment, seriously. But accountability is a love language. And so with that being said, you know, what we're doing is bringing back that love collectively, the love for each other, the understanding of each other. Because a lot of times the disagreements be over stuff that people just don't understand the other side. So what we're doing is creating these spaces for people to engage in that.
11: Mm-hmm.
14: I was in the space last year with dudes I couldn't stand. But I also grew more love for them being in that space of the collective men together.
10: Right.
14: Like the whole time I'm out there, I walk around talking to everybody. Just because I'm showing love. A lot mm-hmm. of times people come in that space not knowing if they're going to be accepted, not knowing if they're going to be judged because who they are and where they're from. So again, we just all collectively bringing that love back. And again, accountability is also a love language. So that's also the facet of holding each other accountable as well.
12: Right. So when last year you got into those little situations and them snippets of arguments, it was people that came to
14: mm-hmm.
12: you. You got to be accountable mm-hmm. for Norm.
14: Mm-hmm. Elders.
12: You can't do this.
14: Elders, though.
12: Older.
14: OGs coming
12: to
14: me.
12: They even involved
14: they
12: in the tournament.
14: They pulling me to the side like, yo, Norm.
12: It's accountability.
14: You know, and I received all of that. So that's the message the head of the snake takes to the last person people may perceive that somebody that don't matter. So, again, accountability is a love.
11: But the thing about our neighborhood, we're going to tell you about it.
14: Yeah.
11: Soon as you come, we're going to wait for
12: they
11: you.
12: They kicked
11: soon.
12: Me out.
11: Yeah, as soon as you come over, even them.
12: they kicked me out.
10: You got kicked out the neighborhood.
11: Oh, yeah.
12: Yeah, for like 48 hours.
11: Yeah, we tell them about yourself. They tell me about myself. We tell everybody about it. We're going to wait for you to come over there to the neighborhood, and we all going to tell you.
14: And, the best thing about that, we talking about it because that's where we from. Every hood has this type of relationship.
11: Yeah.
14: If even you go to Frost. And those are brothers from back in the day. All of them have something where one of them tripping, the rest of them going
11: to
14: get on their bone. And it's respected. And so that's what we're doing, just bringing it all together. All the leaders from hoods, you know, and kind of showing love to each other, man, and that goes a long way.
10: Yeah, is that on the forefront of your brain or the organizational process to help reduce the violence when you create events like this?
12: Yes,
11: I feel like it's a no brainer. Like I feel like we don't have to even think about it. Like we're doing this to reduce the violence. We know what that brings. Like having hood to hood, guns down, gloves up. Like, we know that's going to bring entertainment to the people and get that off their mind that I want to do this, I want to do that. Because it's a lot of young people that be out there.
12: Yes.
11: A lot of young people that I see out there are in the streets, does a lot of things, and they come there with a good vibe because they're trying to either see the women or they're trying to watch some good basketball.
10: Yeah.
14: So, and I just want to shout out our elders again and the OGs because we had that feeling as kids what it felt like to be in these spaces. And part of this, the hood, all of this stuff that we are going, it made me feel like a kid again sometimes.
10: Yeah.
14: And that's the key to growth, to stand locked into our kids and that inner kid and that playfulness. And so shout out to our elders and the OGs before us, right? We skipped a kind of a decade of this type of stuff happening, but we was raised around that. Clarissa Street, Teddy T, whatever. We could go with names.
12: Breaking ankles,
11: turning. Actually, since we're on that, right?
13: The show.
11: So this is my big cousin, Butter. Right? This is my big cousin, Norman. So where we come from, I don't really know that many graduates. So while I was playing football in high school, I always wanted a degree or wanted to be a certain person because of my cousin. We always been ourselves. We never been the person, oh, I'm in the streets, I'm this and that, and it was cool to just say, nah, we ain't with that. I want to go to school. He got his degree, and I ended up getting my degree. Even me and my cousin got into it before, but I feel like it was for me to do better. But that's the type of stuff I always looked up to. I don't know nobody that graduated college. We got more college graduates now.
12: After, but
11: he was the blueprint for that.
12: Me and him probably was the first people to go to college.
11: So he was like one of the blueprints that I watched.
14: Even beyond education, like I said, around all hoods, is some type of that. People latch on to people because what they do. Even if someone in the streets, you could be a dope man with great principles in the streets. We just make choices based on our awareness. It's not right or wrong. So this what we're talking about in Fight Village goes across the board, every hood, to kind of bring back to what we're talking about in the sense of the hood.
12: Definitely every neighborhood has the same principles. I know a lot of neighborhoods who don't tolerate certain foolishness. Sure. You know, you're not about to put us in danger. You're not about to embarrass us. And they stand on that. So, like I said, shout out to all the teams and players. I appreciate y'all. Man, we love y'all, man. It's a great season. And we're going to keep going.
10: And D-Will, your approach, right? Are you going into these neighborhoods
13: all the time
10: with the intent of ending violence or helping to end violence in Rochester and crime in Rochester?
13: So ending crime, that's low hanging, that's fruit, right? I get to the root. The root is always going to be the issue. Like, we can talk about violence. We can talk about baby mama, baby dad. We can talk about all that drama and the chaos and everything. But at the end of the day, it's the root. You know what I'm saying? The root. Identity. I had to find that out myself. I found that out like a couple months ago. You know what I'm saying? Even, you know, my Christian walk, me as a disciple, you know what I'm saying? I was doing and doing and doing and doing and found my identity in the stuff that I was doing. That's why I ended up falling and failing. Almost lost my family. But it wasn't until I realized I'm a son. Now I walk different. You can't tell me nothing. I stand up crazy. You see how Flock act. Because the understanding of a son, you know your father's a king. You move different. You know what I'm saying? You can't even let nobody say nothing to you crazy. And if they do, it's going to roll off my shoulder.
12: Man, the first time I met you came to our neighborhood, it had to have been like at least 100 people there. And I just seen you talking to everybody. I'm asking everybody, who is this guy?
10: Who is it? Yeah.
12: Who is I'm asking them. Bitch, like, that's D. Will, man. He do the ministry. He hit the neighborhood. I'm like, I'm just watching him. I'm observing him. I'm like, okay, this is fire. Right. I was feeling it. And big ups to you, man. That's fire, man.
13: That. Yeah. And my thing is, like, I just want to show love to everybody. You know what I'm saying? And if we can just, if I could be the role model of what love looked like in the hood, then I'm going to go and do it. I'll talk to somebody I don't even know. And crazy thing is, like, my wife, like, oh, you're such a social butterfly. I hate people. I don't like people at all. I don't want to say I hate people. I don't hate people. I do not like people. I don't like talking to new people.
14: Right.
13: But it's something I have to

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1: Builder, I think I got four kids. I got a family. I haven't seen these people in years. So to get out there and see a childhood friend from 6th or 7th grade, you with it every day. School is 180 days. I'm with these people for a long time. So it's like, to see these people again is amazing.
2: Right. I just want to add kind of real quick to what D-Will is speaking to. Everything we talk about is our mental, our well-being, right? I'm the mental health guy. I work in mental health. And so with us finding ourselves and really identifying who we are, We get to really identify what we chosen for.
3: Yeah.
2: You know, and again, that's kind of where I'm at, kind of with D-Will, you know, I understand my mission. So even though I don't even like being around people, you know, I'm still talking to people for no reason because it's a part of that mission. So that's what we're trying to do, just help each other collectively and also individuals find ourselves within community, find ourselves as individuals. And from there, that's where the growth starts.
3: Yeah. Do you feel obligated, any of you, to be that change because of the pedestal that you're on or because of your platform? Do you feel obligated? And if
4: I don't feel obligated for the pedestal, I feel obligated because of the sacrifice. You feel me? I could get emotional.
1: I felt a chill through my body when she said, do you feel obligated, man? Because it's, I don't know. I want to cut you off, D-Well. It's like, I am a people person. So I'm outgoing. I want to talk to you. I want to know who you are. I want to meet you. So it's like, if I can talk to this man, like he said, a simple God bless you, have a good day. You don't know, the simplest thing can change a person's whole day.
5: 100%.
1: Whole day. And I felt like my whole life, I was one of those people that people could come talk to. So my cousin tell me all the time, Snoop, this is you. This is perfect for you. And I just embrace it and I just run with it and I try to meet as many people. Like, I don't know everybody from hood to hood, but I remember their faces. You know, I know what team they play for sure. But I'm trying to introduce myself to people. I let them know, you can call me Snooze or Jamie. It don't matter to me. But I'm just trying to let y'all know, like, at the end of the day, this is about relationships and building up for our city and our generations after us. Norman said it. We skipped a whole generation of this stuff. Mm-hmm. When the last time the Teddy T was? 5-6 years ago?
2: Never. Longer than that.
3: Longer than that, probably.
4: Way longer than that.
1: I don't even remember.
3: Yeah.
4: The last thing we had going was the show.
3: Because I've been here, 20 years, and I've never been to one. Yeah.
4: Oh, wow. When Beecham died.
2: I don't feel like I'm obligated to do the work, but I feel like I'm obligated to show up as my best self.
4: Facts.
2: So what D. Will saying, like, I had to go through this whole soul searching because at times I showed up, my heart always been golden, but I ain't show up in ways that I like based on what I went through, based on my trauma, based on me getting shot. So for me, you know, that soul searching was the main thing so I could just be my best self. And now, don't get me wrong, I still make mistakes.
4: Mm-hmm.
2: I still find myself going to 1 in 10 and I go home like, dang, I got to call that person and apologize. So I'm obligated to show up as my best self and really do and go that way I'm being put and stop trying to get away from it. So that's what I'm obligated to do, to be my best self in this space.
4: Yeah. I would say that I'm obligated to share my freedom. You know what I'm saying? Because if we could all look at our past, my past was filthy. You know me. You know what I'm saying? My past, you know, my filthy. And to be where I'm at now, like, I got a beautiful wife, 3 kids. I take care of other people's kids. Like, Bills came to my house. He was like, he said, what you live in? Witness protection? You know what I'm saying? And I come from the hood, like, I come from Thurston, bro. Ain't many of us made it out of Thurston.
2: Right.
4: You know what I'm saying? And it's like, yo, I'm blessed. And I want people to experience that. So that's the obligation that I feel, you know?
3: Yeah.
1: What about you?
3: And Bills?
6: I feel obligated from the work that I put in. So my crowd is very young. So I have people my age too, but I have a crowd of like,
3: younger,
6: 15 under, and then older people.
3: Generation Z's.
6: Like, and very older people. So it's like, when these kids write me on Instagram and things like that, I say, oh yeah, I gotta keep going. I gotta keep doing this, because they really like DMing me and say, yo, Bills, I have a problem with this person. We're about to get on your channel.
3: Yeah.
6: So I'm getting about 10 of those a day.
1: That's beautiful.
6: Yeah. So so it's like, I have to.
3: Yeah,
6: have
3: and
6: to
3: that's and that speaks to you basically fostering the next generation, right?
6: Yeah.
3: And kind of eliminating this violence eventually, right? Because as if the next generation is being exposed to what you're doing and not picking up a gun and saying, hey, let's just duke it out the old fashioned way.
6: But they don't, my thing is, they don't even fight no more. So even when people had guns back in the day, you probably had 1 or 2 people on a block with guns. They're starting a whole new crew. You got 30 people from this block. They all got guns. You if you was from

0: this hood back in the day, you couldn't get this nice gun. You got this nice gun over here on this block. Mm-hmm. So they don't even know how to fight.
1: Yeah.
0: So for the young people that do come fight, I congratulate them for that.
2: Applaud them.
0: Yeah, because it's like they don't fight no more at all. We grew up fighting, and it didn't really lead to nothing until it really led to something. But they skipping the fighting stage and going straight to shooting.
3: And I heard an elder say this as well. We in a time where we're really redefining the rules and what rules are.
0: Oh,
3: right? You see somebody, like usually back in the day, you know, somebody smoking an elder come, they gonna put it behind their back.
1: Yeah.
3: That's not a thing now, right? And it's not right or wrong, but we're in a time where we're redefining. Yes. What are the rules for our community? What are the standards? What are the values, right? I think we're in a golden time.
1: Yeah.
3: Right?
1: And so you're now the elders.
4: Yeah.
3: Well, we're not the elders. We the
1: you're becoming the elders.
2: We're almost there, though.
4: Yeah. I'm the elder. I'm a
2: 36 years old.
0: Oh, yeah,
4: I'm an elder.
0: For sure.
3: Nah, he's an OG, though, because the elders really is something that you earn. So shout out Miss Jackie Dozier. She just got actually brought into eldership. She worked at Common Ground Health with me. But D. Will, the OG, he's still in the field. You know, the elders are more so the people that give us that wisdom to kind of carry
4: the work. They retire. They put the cape. They take the cape off.
3: Word.
4: Right.
3: So
1: right now we are basically reclaiming what the hood is, right? And what the hood's mission is, right? Mm-hmm. And we just trying to take away that stigma and knowing that we could police our own people.
0: Mm-hmm.
1: And because of these initiatives like Hood to Hood and Guns Down, Gloves Up and Church in the Wild, hey, we can say that we are taking accountability for what we produce. Yeah. In our community.
4: And the hood has hope.
1: Mm.
4: The hood has opportunity. The hood has obligation. The hood has purpose. The hood has peace. The hood got us.
1: Well, thank you for tuning into my Hood Talk. Thank you guys for joining me.
0: Hello.
2: Appreciate you.
1: Side Connections. Keep doing what you're doing. I'm looking. I'm proud. And I can't wait to reshape our community.
2: Yes,
1: thank you, fellas.
2: Shout out to the hood, baby.
1: Thank you for tuning in to WXXI Connections.
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1: From WXXI News, I'm Megan Mack, and this is Connection Summer Sessions. We continue our special summer series where we bring back some of our most popular and engaging episodes of Connections. Each week, the shows have a theme, and this week, it's astrophysicist Adam Frank. In this special rebroadcast, he says humans are poised to embark upon their most important journey yet, with new tools to explore the universe. Frank writes, quote, "We'll finally go beyond just yelling our opinions about life in the universe at each other. Instead, we will get what matters most, a true scientific view of if, where, and when extraterrestrial life exists," end quote. Adam Frank explores that subject in his new book, The Little Book of Aliens. He joins us this hour to discuss it after the news in this special rebroadcast during Connections Summer Sessions.
5: Live from NPR News in Washington, I'm Nora Rahm. In a major test of his political power, New York City Mayor Zohran Mamdani went 3-for-3 in last night's Democratic primaries. Steve Kestenbaum reports the outcome will move the New York congressional delegation further to the left.
6: Mayor Mamdani flexed his muscles while stumping for his picks, and it paid off in a big way. All three candidates he backed won their primary races. In one upset, five-term Democratic Congressman Adriano Espaillat went down in a narrow loss to Daria Lisa Avila Chevalier.
7: Today we make it clear. The politics of the past ends today.
6: Mamdani's friend, former New York Comptroller Brad Lander, defeated incumbent Representative Dan Goldman by a wide margin. With New York leaning heavily blue, it means more Democratic socialists will likely head to Congress. For NPR News, I'm Steve Kastenbaum in New York.
5: Congress, on a bipartisan basis, approved a bill last night designed to make housing more affordable. President Trump had been scheduled to sign the bill into law today, but hours before the ceremony, the president said he will not sign the bill, that first Congress must pass the Save America Act, legislation to impose new federal rules on elections that under the Constitution are run by the states. House Speaker Mike Johnson wants Trump's bill to pass, but he says that's going to be a challenge in the Senate.
8: He's laser focused on Save America Act, as most common sense Americans are. The only path, I think, to get that done, because you're never going to get seven Democrats to join 53 Republicans in the Senate to do that. They will not do it. Chuck Schumer will never vote for that or release any Democrat to do it. You have to put it on a reconciliation bill.
5: Reconciliation allows Congress to pass legislation on some matters with only a majority vote to avoid a filibuster in the Senate. A watchdog group is calling for the state of New York to investigate crisis pregnancy centers, which it accuses of lying to potential patients. NPR's Selena Simmons-Duffin reports.
9: The Campaign for Accountability, a nonprofit watchdog group, sent a letter this week to New York Attorney General Letitia James. Michelle Cooper-Smith is the group's executive director.
10: Crisis pregnancy centers appear to lie to
4: potential clients about their ability to actually diagnose problematic pregnancies like ectopic pregnancies.
9: Her letter asks the AG's office to investigate instances of this in New York. Surprisingly, a lawyer who represents crisis pregnancy centers agrees in part. Here's Anne O'Connor of the National Institute of Family and Life Advocates in a webinar last year.
10: Do not advertise, "We can rule out an ectopic," because it is near impossible.
9: The group did not respond to NPR's multiple requests for comment. Selena Simmons-Duffin, NPR News.
5: You're listening to NPR News in Washington. Secretary of State Marco Rubio is on a Middle East tour to meet with Gulf allies. He's seeking to reassure them the U.S. will do nothing to undermine their security as it seeks an end to the war in Iran. Meta CEO Mark Zuckerberg has ordered the tech giant to develop its own prediction market app, an attempt to compete with popular sites. NPR's Bobby Allen reports.
11: Meta is developing an app where people can guess the outcome of things like elections or the color of the president's tie on a given day. Internal Meta documents reviewed by NPR show the company has codenamed the project Arena. It's also being called Antwerp. One major difference from leading prediction market apps, though, is that Meta's app will only let users wager play money, digital points on whether something will happen or not. Kalshi and Polymarket have faced dozens of lawsuits over unregulated gambling, and whether these apps represent a distinct kind of activity. Meta is the biggest tech company yet to jump into prediction market mania. Billions of dollars are traded every week on the apps, even as the industry remains in legal limbo. Bobby Allen, NPR News.
5: President Trump is hosting a rally on the National Mall in Washington tonight. It's being promoted as the kickoff to weeks of celebrations of the 250th anniversary of the signing of the Declaration of Independence. There'll be military bands, a military flyover, and entertainment by singer Lee Greenwood. Other musicians had pulled out of the event, concerned that it had become politicized. The president then said that he would be the headliner, calling himself the number one attraction anywhere in the world. I'm Noor Rahm, NPR News in Washington.
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0: From WXXI News, this is Connections. I'm Evan Dawson. Our connection this hour is made in a trip to Starbucks. This is an alien Starbucks, so the people going out for a half-fat alien double latte are little green men. They're traveling from, let's say, planet XB48, and they can do all of this because they have the technology that we, on Earth, do not yet possess. In a new book from astrophysicist Adam Frank, I could not count the number of oh my god moments for me, and one of them was in his helpful explanation of the vastness of space itself. Adam Frank writes that aliens, for as cool and as advanced as they might be, are not magic. They have to work with the same scientific laws that we do. Those laws travel throughout the cosmos. So we can assume they are way more advanced than we are, but how advanced would they have to be in order to colonize a solar system? Here's an example that Adam Frank uses. The New Horizons probe recently went to Pluto. Remember that? It took years to get there, and the probe was traveling 36,000 miles an hour. That is really moving. At that speed, let's imagine we want to send the probe to Alpha Centauri, our own alien Starbucks, at 4 light years away. We often think of Alpha Centauri as being kind of the relatively close one to Earth. Close. Well, it would take the New Horizons probe 80,000 years to get there, if it could travel uninterrupted at 36,000 miles an hour. And that's the close one. So, you know, we have a ways to go to get the kind of tech we would need to regularly bop around the stars. And even for advanced aliens, how would they do it?
15: Adam Frank's book asks those questions in fun but serious ways. It literally asks, does that technology even conceivably exist? Can we imagine it? It's not enough just to say, well, the aliens have figured it out. We'll figure it out. It has to work within the laws of science that we know. And yet this book does so much more. It tackles the debates about the floating Tic Tacs and the pilots who can't explain what they saw flitting across the horizon. It weaves in the history of UFOs, including a story I had never heard before about the term flying saucer. In short, it's perfect timing for a book in which there's a lot of obsession about UAPs and UFOs. And Adam Frank, while not ready to say those are aliens, is very open to the idea that there could be aliens out there. And it's a question of how to look for them, what science would take. And it's fun. It's the little book of aliens. I have been looking forward to this for a while. Welcome back, sir.
16: It's great to be back.
15: We're going to spoil the heck out of this book for everybody. I told Adam, I said, anybody who listens to this wonderful hour won't have to buy your book. So, yeah, as The Onion likes to say, it'll open kids up to the magic of not reading. However, I think this book is going to be a great gift for people who are kind of into this stuff or kind of curious about this stuff, because it is so accessible. It is funny, but it's comprehensive. I mean, like, it actually does a lot of heavy lifting here. So you kind of pulled off a neat little feat in about 180 pages.
16: Well, that's why it's the little book of aliens. Mm-hmm. I wanted to give people a fast, fun way into understanding how close we are to finding evidence for life in the universe, not in our skies, but on alien planets, which is where aliens should live. So this subject of astrobiology, I wanted them to see how close we are really to answering, getting some kind of answer, positive or negative, to this 2,500-year-old question.
15: So I'm just going to kind of go through my very scribbled notes as I read the book here. But one of the cool things is, how would we really spy on aliens? Where would we look for them? Are we looking in the right places? What signatures are we really trying to detect? What technology do we need to do that? We're going to try to get there. But I want to start with the story of flying saucers. I had no idea. This is based on the very notion of a flying saucer was based on a misquote, which you said might be the greatest misquote in journalistic history. It goes back to 1947. Tell us this story.
16: Yeah, so because people are so interested in UFOs and UAPs, I felt I had to give them a scientist's view of that and what's happening with that now. So which meant, you know, I did a lot of reading and went back to the history. And so the first major wave of UFO sightings begins in 1947. Kenneth Arnold, he's a pilot. He's flying around, you know, going from Washington to Oregon. And he sees these nine crescent-shaped objects sort of skimming along in a way that, you know, really, you know, was confusing to him. He lands, he tells people at the airport, they're like, oh, that's cool. Some reporters show up, and he describes them as sort of like the, you know, the batwing ninja star things, you know, kind of crescent-shaped. But he says they were moving as if they were skipping across, like a saucer skipping across the water. And so the wire guy, the wire services guy, gets it wrong and says, oh, he saw a flying saucer.
15: Again, what Arnold was saying, he was describing how they move,
16: right?
15: Not what they looked like,
16: right?
15: Like
16: right.
15: A saucer skipping across the water. Then the headline ends up going in a lot of papers.
16: Flying saucers.
15: Saying what?
16: Right. Saying, you know, supersonic flying saucers seen. Within 8 months, or 6 months, there are 800 sightings of flying saucers. Right? Everybody's seeing.
15: Well, I saw two. It's a flying saucer.
16: Right. So the whole idea of flying saucers, and everybody's seeing flying saucers, it shows you the power of the story. Kenneth Arnold didn't see flying saucers.
15: And didn't say that he saw them.
16: And he didn't say he saw. He was very explicit. He saw. There's a drawing that he has. I found a picture of him standing in front of, like, basically a moon-shaped, you know, a crescent moon-shaped thing. So it just shows you how much of the whole history of UFOs and UAPs has been this cultural narrative and not really evidence.
15: And I say this not condescendingly, I hope. I hope I say this with generosity, but it is the human nature for contagion events like this to happen. So just coincidentally, a bunch of people saw flying saucers when they thought that the first guy saw a flying saucer when he didn't. If they had reported it accurately that first time around, it might have been 800 reports in the summer of 1947 of flying crescent moons.
16: Right. Right.
15: Or ninja stars or formations, but that's not what ended up in the headline. So, and Adam also says in the book, it's not clear what Kenneth Arnold actually saw. We don't really know. There's some ideas about what it might be. He doesn't look like a massive hoaxer, and there are hoaxers out there.
16: Oh, there's a lot of hoaxers out there. Yeah.
15: But one of the things that you kind of, I think, do so well in this book is you let us know occasionally when you're starting to get fatigued of the story, Roswell being an example. Yeah. So Roswell, I mean, do you want to just quickly hit Roswell? People understand Roswell as, oh, isn't that like in the desert where those alien bodies were? What's the quick story on Roswell?
16: The quick story on Roswell is that literally a month after Kenneth Arnold, this, you know, craze, this flying saucer craze is sweeping through the nation. This guy, he works on a ranch in New Mexico outside of Roswell, and he finds a bunch of debris, basically sticks and wires and some rubber tubing. And he heads into town and he hears, you know, he has no radio. So he heads into town and suddenly he hears from people at the bar about this flying saucer craze. And he's like, oh my God, maybe this is, you know, that stuff I found is about it. So he goes out and he tells the sheriff. The sheriff tells the local Air Force station. The Air Force sends a guy out there. For whatever reason, the Air Force guy announces to the press, we found a flying saucer. The next day, the Air Force is like, no, we didn't. Right? You know, it was a weather balloon. End of story. End of story for 30 years. Nobody ever hears about Roswell again. 1980, a UFO investigator re-interviews the guy who, the Air Force guy, who was like a, you know, captain or, you know, not high up, about, you know, his experience. And now the guy's like, we found bodies. We found crash saucers. We found, and, you know, National Enquirer, Fox Channel, special, you know, just a couple of books. Suddenly Roswell is like ground zero for flying saucers. And the story just gets more and more absurd with every retelling. There's one down spacecraft, then there's two down spacecraft, then there's like a fleet of spacecraft, then there's alien bodies, and Eisenhower's out there like shaking hands with the aliens. It was just, as I tried to read this stuff, my brain started to melt.
15: It was, is that the same as the Fox show 1995 Alien Autopsy?
16: Well, that was even later. That was the, yeah, Alien, so that's a true hoax. So in 1995 or so, Fox station runs this thing called Alien Autopsy. It's supposedly filmed from the autopsy of the Roswell aliens that were found. You know, really gruesome stuff, like the bodies, you know, and it's a really grainy video. Within 10 years, the guy admits that it's a complete hoax, that the bodies were actually the laboratory was actually somebody's apartment building in Brixton, England, and you know, the bodies were made out of sheep guts, and you know, and so the whole thing
15: was like chicken innards or something.
16: Yeah,
15: too?
16: I think sheep innards, and yeah, it was just kind of that gross. Yeah,
15: yeah.
16: And then they chopped up the bodies and disposed of them, like in The Sopranos, to get rid of the.
15: But you're right that the special, when it came out in 1995, was so popular it aired several times more.
16: Yeah, three times.
15: And it took 10 years for a debunking of this.
16: Yeah.
15: So that's a long time to take root in the popular imagination.
16: Exactly.
15: And so I want to read some of what you write about the idea of hoaxing. Because this is not this book is not all about like debunking. That's a small section of just, it's not even debunking. It's letting you know what the historical record says. But Adam writes the following. Quote, one of the hallmarks of those all important standards of evidence is that good data must be able to kill bad ideas. As a scientist, I train my PhD students to let their favorite theories die if observations demand it. If mounting evidence stands against your cherished idea, let the idea go and move on. In this way, science basically teaches us when and how to change our minds. That's a really beautiful thing. It's also not what happens with these UFO hoaxes. End quote. Now, not all of the stories that have either gone back decades or especially since 2017 when this new explosion of UAP and the floating Tic Tacs, not all of them are hoaxes. Adam makes clear that there's a wide range of stuff, but there is a lot of hoax. And just about every sort of famous story that you've probably seen, once it's investigated down to the studs, you either find it's a hoax or there's a really clear explanation for what you might see in this grainy video. Or the report that somebody came out and said that there's the government's covering up alien bodies and he's seen them. He hasn't seen them. He talked to somebody who talked to somebody who said they've seen them. And at one point in the book, Adam says, like, where are these evidence? Where is this exotic metal recorded from, you know, recovered from an alien craft that supposedly the government has? Where is a corpse? Where is anything other than claims that somebody talked to somebody who's seen them, right?
16: As I like to say, show me the spaceship. Show me the spaceship. Until then, it's just more stories which go back. We have guys supposedly in the military, supposedly telling they've seen things. And I have some stories in there about this going on forever. So, you know, the hearings that happened, you know, earlier this year where the guy says, like, oh, you know, the government has spaceships in the garage. You know what? This has been going on forever. I'm willing to lay money down that 20 years from now, we're going to be in the exact same place. Listen, I'm all for transparency. If they find it, would be the most...
15: You want to see a spaceship.
16: I want to see the spaceship. But until then, there's just nothing, as a scientist especially, there's nothing I can do with that. I got to get up every day and push my science forward. And these stories just leave me, you know, what am I supposed to do?
15: And I laughed out loud at one point in the book where you write that, you know, we're supposed to believe that aliens have figured out a way to travel these vast distances. And like I mentioned, if you just miss right off the top here, we're sending probes at 36,000 miles an hour. That's way faster than I thought that thing was moving. And yet it would take 80,000 years at that speed to get to Alpha Centauri, which is supposed to be down the street from us. So if aliens can go, let's forget 4 year light years, 40, 400, 4,000, 40,000 light years to get to where we are, they'd have to, and we're going to talk about the science coming up here, they'd have to do something really extraordinary. Adam writes, we have to believe that they did that. They created a way to get there, to survive the journey. They've got also the technology to make themselves invisible, but they suck at it. They get here and they just forget to turn the headlights off.
16: That's right.
15: They forget to do, or they crash it. And that's a lot of stack these beliefs up and you know, to me, it's a game of Jenga. It's like, well, the thing just collapsed.
16: Yeah. And that's, you know, like, listen, as I say in the book, first of all, I'll never tell somebody they didn't see what they thought they see. I wasn't there. I can't say what it was.
15: Exactly. And you're very generous in your book with that.
16: Yeah, because I want people to, and I understand, my God, I understand people's enthusiasm for this, right? And more than any, my whole career now is focused on finding life in the universe. It's just that when you look at the stuff associated with UFOs and UAPs, it is either a mix of, yeah, there's a lot of hoaxes or for example, you know, there was in the last, so NASA has a commission now that's looking at UAPs, which I'm all in favor of. Let's have an open, transparent and scientific investigation of this. But at the last meeting or the last press conference, they talked about how, you know, of the 800 sightings that were, you know, the government sort of had and had made public, 96% of them were explainable. 96%. It means that there's 6% either that you can't explain.
15: 4% math guy.
16: Oh, sorry. Yeah, right. No, so it's 90. I'm sorry. So I had it wrong. It's 94%.
15: 94%.
16: Well, actually, this guy just read. Now they updated it to like 3%. You know, only 3% are still unexplained. So somewhere, let's say around, because this is, in general, you look at all the studies that have ever been done, it's around 5% that remain unexplained.
15: So that doesn't mean aliens, though, as you
16: were. No, exactly. But first, let's just take the, say, 95%. What that means, that are explainable. It means that if you had 100 people here with their UFO stories, 95 of them would walk out being like, oh, okay, that's what it was. The sky is not full of stuff we can't explain. And somehow you get this sense from the hype that's going on now. They're like, oh my God, you know, every day people, you know, the military's freaking out over things that can't be explained. Most things can be explained. The stuff that remains in that unexplained category, some part of it is you just don't even have enough data to even start an explanation. And then, as I talk about in the book, there are the freaky deaky cases. You know, there's a few freaky deaky cases, which when you hear about them, they do raise the, you know, the hairs on the back of your neck.
15: But can I ask you to tell an example?
16: Yeah.
15: Because this is an example from the book that demonstrates to me and reinforces what I've been saying. This is not a debunking book. This is not a dunking on the conspiracy theorist book. This is a scientific book written in an accessible, fun, fast way. And you write about a guy named James McDonald. Yeah. And I want you to just tell that story. That was new to me, too.
16: Yeah, it was actually new to me. James McDonald was a atmospheric physicist, very well respected, who had an interest in UFOs and UAPs. And he, this is in the 60s, he was part of some of the commissions, you know, that was looking into it, and particularly the Condon Report, which is a famous scientific investigation of the of UFOs. And he really felt, he wrote a paper in 1969 called Science in Default. And his main claim was that the Condon report had done a terrible job with those freaky deaky cases, right? That they hadn't gone to interview anybody. They just kind of took them and went like, oh, okay, that's unexplained, and moved on. And he felt there was just more good science would do a better job of them. Didn't say there was anything to do with aliens. Just said that these cases deserve more
15: science.
16: More science. Right, right. And I, you know, from that, I took away, that's why with the NASA UAP panel, great, let's have an open, fully transparent scientific investigation, which is probably going to mean not going back and relitigating, you know, these old cases. You're going to have to build instruments. You're going to have to, you know, figure out a rational search strategy. You're going to have to build instruments. You're going to have to figure out how to do the analysis and have it be totally open and transparent. And then we'll see where the, you know, where the, what kind of answers we get. But that's really the only way to do it. And so it's from the, you know, some of the stories that McDonald had from, you know, some of those cases where, like, you know, there were five or six people who saw something. There was some radar data. You never actually get the radar. That's the important thing. You hear stories about the radar data that the radar guy says, oh, yeah, I see it on my screen. But you never have the actual radar data itself, which means you don't know anything about the instrument. Anyway, the point is, I'm okay with an open, transparent scientific investigation. So, and that's worth, I think that's worthwhile doing, especially because the public is so interested. And one thing, it would show people how science is done. We have so much science denial in this country that, you know, people need to see how science reaches its conclusions. And look, if it does show, if you actually see something moving at Mach 500 and making a right-hand turn, you know, and you're like, wow, that, we don't have anything that could do that. Okay, great. Then we'll follow that course. Or if it turns out to be mostly, peer state adversaries, you know, national defense, we go down that course.
15: Well, one of the conclusions about McDonald wasn't that you got to the end and went, see, this is just as flimsy as everything else. You said this is an admirable attempt to better understand what's happening, but in the end, this is still just stories.
16: Yes.
15: It doesn't have clear evidence. It's a story of what appeared on a radar. It's not an actual radar report.
16: Right.
15: It's a story of what someone heard, someone else saw. It's not video of a corpse or a body or something.
16: Or a sample. That's really what you
15: sample.
16: Want. I
15: didn't
16: want to, you
15: a
16: know,
15: sample.
16: I mean, yeah.
15: Talking to Adam Frank, whose new book is called The Little Book of Aliens. It is so good. It's not a surprise, but it's really great. And I think it would just be a delightful read because it's fun. It's interesting. And, you know, when we actually get to figure out how aliens might do this, I really dug this part of the book. You know, how to get real, what a real scientific study would look like. You started to touch on this. You don't want NASA to get involved or the government to get involved unless they're going to be serious about this. But that's going to take some funding.
16: Yeah.
15: That's going to take some real effort. And it's going to require us to do things that are a little bit more rigorous than we're currently doing. Because for the people who might approach your book and say, hey, man, SETI was formed decades ago. We've been pointing radio, whatever, at the sky forever. I think if I'm remembering, and I don't have this in my notes, but I think what you said in the book was, all of the SETI work, all of the looking for signals that we've been doing amounts to, if space is the ocean, we've looked at one bathtub's worth of water.
16: Yeah, that's right. And that's, you know, one of the...
15: Jeez!
16: So,
15: space,
16: you know,
15: is big.
16: Space is big. And we haven't... Okay, so the main emphasis of this book is what scientists are doing. And the I don't think people really understand how close science is to actually having data, one way or the other, about the possibilities of life on alien worlds. And people have this idea. This goes back to the Fermi paradox, which people may have heard. And one version of the Fermi paradox is like, oh, we've been looking for 70 years. We haven't found any signals. So therefore there's no life in the universe, at least intelligent life in the universe. And that's just not true. And it's not true for the saddest reasons, which is that kind of search where what I call classic SETI, where you use a radio telescope and you look for signals being beamed to you by, you know, as a beacon from some intelligent civilization. We just have hardly ever done it because there was no money, right? SETI.
15: How can we all think that we've done it?
16: Because of television and, right? I mean, right. That's the
15: contact and whatever.
16: Right. Exactly. You know,
15: like,
16: Jody
15: look
16: Foster.
15: At that array of satellites or whatever.
16: The radio
15: Those
16: telescopes.
15: Dishes.
16: Yeah. The dishes in New Mexico. Right. But they're used for something else. Nobody ever.
15: They have to be pointing at the whole sky, Adam.
16: Yeah. So, so what happens is that SETI, that version of SETI that if you've seen the movie Contact, that, you know, Jodie Foster, there was never any funding for it. It was always marginal in the scientific community. There's what I talk about in the book, the giggle factor, that anybody who wanted to study life, really almost of any kind, but particularly intelligent life, any scientist, was met with like the raised eyebrow and the kind of but that's gone now. I mean, that's so what people have to understand is, first of all, classic SETI, that's not the way I think we're going to find life. We have this whole new way of doing it using things like the James Webb Space Telescope, where we're not looking for like someone to beam us a message, which assumes someone wants to beam us a message.
17: Right.
16: Instead, we now, like detectives, can like do a cosmic stakeout. We can like hang out at our telescopes, you know, like in our cars with our crappy cold coffee and our lousy donuts and just watch. Because what has happened since 1995 is we've discovered planets everywhere. Every star in the sky. When you go out at night and you look at the night sky, every one of those stars has a family of worlds orbiting it. And count up five of them, and one of them is going to have a planet in just the right place for liquid water to be on the surface, which is where life can form. That's a lot of planets. And we know exactly where they are. We know exactly how to look at them. And we know exactly how to look at them in a way that we can tell whether there's life there, either intelligent or, you know, either dumb life, as I call it, or smart life. And that's the revolution. You know, we're already starting this. And, you know, that's, people don't understand how, within the next 10, 20 years, we'll start to have data.
15: So let me ask about looking for those signatures, because you write in the book about, you know, how to spy on the aliens or what we're going to be looking for, frankly, where we're, if we're looking in the right place or not. And one of the questions is, if there are alien cities with artificial light, you know, let's kind of think about them somewhat similar to what we're used to here, I guess. How good does our tech have to be to see it? How far away could we see it? How convincing a case could you make? If there was an alien city, a Chicago, on Alpha Centauri, could we see it right now?
16: Yes. Well, okay. Can I change the example? Let's not, because the study that I was directly involved. So, you know, I'm the principal investigator of NASA's first grant to study what are called techno signatures. And these are imprints in the light from an alien planet. Actually, what happens is the way we detect planets is when the planet, as it orbits the star, its star, passes in front of the star, it's sort of like a little eclipse. It blots out some of the light. But for a little while, if there's an atmosphere, the starlight passes through the planet's atmosphere. And that's where it gets absorbed. Some of the light gets absorbed. And it's like a fingerprint. It leaves a little fingerprint of everything that's in the atmosphere. So we did a study a couple of years ago where we looked at chlorofluorocarbons, which are this, you know, this is the stuff that was eating the ozone layer, right? It's a chemical that we invented. Nature would never make. They're called CFCs. Nature never makes CFCs. We invented it for air conditioning, for spray cans, and
15: for,
16: it got into
15: for
16: the,
15: prom.
16: For prom. Yeah, exactly. Cosmic prom. And so what we showed is that even for a planet that was 40 light years away, because we know that there's some interesting planets 40 light years away. If there was the same levels of chlorofluorocarbons in that atmosphere as there are on Earth's atmosphere right now, even after we back down, the JWST could find them. And that would be a unbelievably unambiguous indicator that that planet had an industrial civilization. Whether they put the CFCs there by mistake or whether they did it on purpose, because it's a great greenhouse gas, and if you actually want to warm up your planet, you might pump the atmosphere full of CFCs. So there it is. We already know what to do, and we know how to look, and we could actually find it tomorrow if it was there and if somebody gave us time on the JWST.
15: Amazing. But there's so many planets out there because scientists used to think there might be no planet. You know, in the, you know, the Earth is the center of the universe in the early days, and Adam takes us all the way back in this book. you know, there was this idea that planets are rare. And now we've gone through a revolution, even in your lifetime.
16: My lifetime.
15: Of scientific understanding of how many planets are out there, which gives so many more chances for life. In fact, in the reinvention of the Drake equation, hey, we're getting wonky. We're talking about aliens. It's the little book of aliens. Can you explain who Frank Drake was briefly?
16: Yeah, so Frank Drake was the guy. So one of the things I do in the book is I go through the early history, because I want everybody to sort of, whether you're into UFOs or not, you got to know from the 1950 to 1960 was the seminal period when the first inklings of how to think about this question, the oldest question we've ever had, it goes back 2,500 years, are we alone? It was from 1950 to 1960 that we first started to turn that into a scientific question, a question that could actually be answered by science. And Frank Drake was the first, he did the first what we call astrobiology experiment ever. He took a radio telescope and pointed it at two sun-like stars and listened to see whether there are any signals, whether there are any kind of, you know, non-natural signals coming from them. And that was the first experiment ever done for any kind of life. Smart, dumb, doesn't matter. It was the first time we actually had the technique to think, to do an experiment about life in the universe.
15: And then you decided that you could do it better. No. No, I mean, Frank Drake was working at a time where there were a lot of limited factors to consider.
16: Yeah.
15: And over the decades, scientists are able to kind of answer a little bit more. But then the question that Adam and his colleagues asked was not just how many civilizations in this galaxy, it's how many have
16: ever existed
15: in the universe.
16: Yeah. What we did in that, so Frank Drake was famous also for writing, coming up with the Drake equation, which was this equation. It was a way of kind of breaking up our ignorance about the problem and breaking it into small, the problem being how many civilizations are there in the galaxy, and making it into a bunch of bite-sized problems. And what we wanted to do was, since the exoplanet revolution, when we have discovered all these exoplanets, which, like I said, you know, when I started in graduate school back in the 80s when I had hair, you know, there was, we didn't know, I didn't know. Nobody knew if there were any planets. Now I know that every star has planets. I wanted to use that data to put it into the Drake equation and see what can we learn from it. And what we learn is a general kind of thing that there are 10 billion trillion planets in the universe that have, you know, that where the experiment has been run, like where that have been in the right place for life to form. So that's the number of dice rolls that the universe has allowed for the possibilities of life and civilization. So you got to be pretty pessimistic to say every one of those experiments failed, because it worked here.
15: This is why I love when people are like, yeah, well, Adam Frank's book is just, you know, it's anti-UFO, it's anti-alien. Adam is like the most open-minded scientist, but the standards are high. But he's also given us an updated version of Frank Drake's equation and a number, 10 billion trillion, which tells us we're either the only one out of 10 billion trillion planets with a chance for life that did it, technological, civilized life. Civilized, as you write in the book, being an interesting word.
16: Yeah, right. Quote, unquote, civilized.
15: But we would be the only one. And what Adam says is his imagination is bigger than that. He thinks it's very possible that there's a lot more out there. You just don't have to say that you know. You don't have to religiously believe that that grainy video is the evidence. So it's extremely valuable that way. So that was Frank Drake. And the other person that I think is valuable to know about, of the many in this book, Freeman Dyson.
16: Yeah.
15: So we're going to pivot now to, as Adam describes it in his book, Luke Skywalker's garage. If aliens really can travel in a way that we cannot, what are they doing? And what I love is, of the many things I love in this book, I really love this idea that it's not enough just to be like, well, we'll figure it out one day. Or, you know, they're more advanced than us. You still have to work within the laws of science, the laws of thermodynamics. Aliens are not magic. There are a lot of things, but they're not magic, he writes in the book. And so it's not only important to try to challenge what they might be able to do, but it's instructive for us. If we want to kind of dream and go, like, if we're ever going to do this, like, what do we have to do to become a Kardashev level one. All right, so let's start with the Kardashev scale, and then we'll get to Dyson's spheres and all that stuff. What is the Kardashev scale?
16: Well, it's a Kardashev. It's okay. It's all right. He's an old Russian. It's a long time ago.
15: Kardashev. He's not offended.
16: He's Kardashev. Very dead. He's safely dead. So the Kardashev scale was this idea that as civilizations progress, they are able to harvest ever more energy to the point where, like, so he's got these types. Type one civilization would be able to harvest all the energy falling on their planet. Type two would be able to harvest all the energy coming from their star. And a type three would be able to harvest all the energy coming from a galaxy. But, you know, this section of the book was so much fun because it was an opportunity to sort of dive into physics, to, like, some of the most fun frontiers of theoretical physics, and talk about it in the context of aliens. But it's just cool to talk about anyway, like warp drives and, you know, anti-gravity devices. So, you know, it was about aliens, but really it was just like, let's think about these wild ideas. But the thing people, right, what I wanted to say is that you can't just wave your hand and be like, oh, aliens, you know, they're so advanced, you know, they'll have super light
15: they
16: travel.
15: Can teleport.
16: Yeah, right. It's like, you know, the thing is, sure, there may be laws of physics we don't know yet. What people have to understand is those laws are going to have to match the physics we do have, right? Every time, it's not like when Einstein came up with his theory of relativity, it was like, well, we're done with Newton, you know, never going to talk about him again. So, you know, you build the new physics on top of the physics you understand, and they have to merge seamlessly. So any discussion about, you know, moving faster than the speed of light or warp drives has to be in the context of the physics that we do know. You can extrapolate, but you got to connect.
15: So Kardashev scale says a type 1, of which we are a type 0.7.
16: in a logarithmic scale.
15: Although one estimate is that we're going to be fully type 1 by 2341. I'm like, yeah. That long?
16: I love that study. It's like, oh, 2341. I'll set
15: you know
16: my
15: how many, you know how many elections we're going to have to survive to get there? I know. But of the three types. So type one is effectively using...
16: solar panels. You cover your planet in solar
15: covering
16: panels.
15: Covering your planet in solar panels.
16: Yeah.
15: But that's not the same as type two. Type two is?
16: Type two is uses what's called a Dyson sphere, which covers, like, you know, builds a giant sphere around their star, and basically every photon that comes off the star is collected and used for, you know, whatever you want to use it for.
15: So you want to jet around to the alien Starbucks, you might need a Dyson sphere, or as Adam explains in the book, what scientists have come to think is it's a Dyson swarm,
16: yeah.
15: A shell encasing a star could easily go boom. And Adam writes, that would be cool.
16: Don't want to be around for
15: but
16: it.
15: But really bad. But more likely, a swarm of different devices that could capture your star's energy in a way that would allow you vast sources of energy to kind of move around and do what you want. Now, you still need the tech to travel at high speeds and to do it safely or to do all this stuff, but that would be where you get the energy from. Type 3 Kardashev scale is what?
16: Is like you're basically all the stars, the 400 billion stars in the galaxy, you have siphoned off all of their energy.
15: Now that seems like, what do we, I don't.
16: They're gods. At that point, you're talking about, you know.
15: I'm not a god. I'm not the god. I'm a god.
16: Right. They have the kind of capacity. And I talk about this idea of, like, you know, because of life, like one of the most, the whole reason why this whole question is interesting is because it's about what life can do, right? Because what makes life so different from non-life is its ability to innovate and, you know, experiment and go beyond itself, even microbes. So, you know, like if a civilization could advance to that level, like, yeah, you know, it's kind of all bets are off.
15: The neat thing about thinking about a Dyson swarm or a Dyson sphere is we can look for it. And Adam writes that we are looking for it.
16: Yeah.
15: And back in 2014, 2015, there was a thought that we had found one. Turns out probably not.
16: No.
15: Tabby star is probably not that. But there was, for a time, scientists were really perplexed by the fact that this star that was 1,200 light years away, so like way far away, but kind of close, but ridiculously far.
16: Reasonably still in the neighborhood. 1,200 light years away, amazingly. Still in the neighborhood.
15: Still in the neighborhood. but this was a star where the light that was coming from the star would, periodically, it would dip by 20 to 80%, and you're going, well, something is blocking out that light. What if it's a Dyson swarm?
16: Yeah.
15: What if they are or were an industrial society? Like, wow. What turns out they think that the reason for that dipping in the light was something else entirely, cosmic dust,
16: clouds of, you know, may have been a broken up planet or something.
15: Right. So probably not the first evidence of a Dyson swarm, but we're looking. We're looking.
16: Well, the important thing about that story was that it was the first time in the paper. So what would happen was is that it wasn't even periodic. It would be like blip, blip, blip, blip, blip, blip, blip, and then nothing. And then, you know, and so the scientists wrote a paper where they were like, okay, we don't know what this is. Here's the list of possible things. Comets, dust clouds, broken up planets. And at the bottom was alien megastructure.
15: That's where all those headlines came in Time magazine. Did scientists just discover the first alien megastructure?
16: And who doesn't love saying alien megastructure?
15: The coolest.
16: Fit it every day, looking for a chance to talk about alien megastructures.
15: But again, one of the consistent themes that Adam has said for years on this program, he writes in his book, you've heard it today, is that would have gotten you laughed out of the room
16: right.
15: A generation ago. And now it's like, all right, well, like, let's look.
16: Well, the thing is if so, NASA has been funding since the since the beginning of this astrobiological revolution, which is the exoplanets, right? The discovery of the exoplanets, NASA has progressively been funding to ever larger degrees astrobiological research, which has all focused on the search for what I call dumb life, right? Just meaning microbes or far, you know, biospheres, right? And there was still this kind of thing like, oh, you know, intelligent life, NASA wouldn't fund it because it got burned, as I explained in the book, the giggle factor. But after a while, it becomes really a little bit ridiculous to say, oh, we're going to stare at these planets. We're going to spend up, you know, $65 million to find dumb life, but don't even mention intelligent life. And now with our grant was the breaking of that barrier where it's like, oh, well, of course you should consider the possibility of intelligent life. So there was lots of money for biosignature science, which is, you know, the signature in the light of forests or a biosphere. Now finally beginning, there's money for technosignature research and studies. And we've been, our grant, a large part of what we're doing is just educating our fellow astronomers about, like, why wouldn't you do this? You don't have to do anything different, you know?
15: I got to get phone calls.
16: Sure.
15: Wendy, Frank, Keith, I'm going to take all your calls. We're going to close the loop on how aliens could do it in rapid fashion. Ready?
16: Yes.
15: With Adam Frank, the author of The Little Book of Aliens. So you mentioned, how could aliens actually get here? The laws of science. Number one, generation ships. What's a generation ship?
16: Generation ship is where it's, okay, it's still going to take you a couple hundred years, but you'll just pack the ship full of people, and then you won't arrive. Your great-grandkids will arrive.
15: So the family lives on the ship, or a group lives on the ship, and people born on the ship, beings born on the ship, are the ones who arrive.
16: Right.
15: Okay. Cryosleep.
16: You know, the usual thing where you put yourself into hypersleep and you wake up.
15: Scientifically.
16: Probably. Who knows? I mean, who knows? In the future, it's possible, but not now. Nobody knows how to do it.
15: Light sails.
16: Light sails are where you can take these giant, like, thin panels and then hit them with a laser or even solar light, but lasers in particular, giant laser, and you could accelerate it almost up to the speed of light. And so that could get you quickly from, you know, the nearest star is 4 light years away. You could get there, you know, in about 4.5 years.
15: Side note for people who are like, well, the solution is just invent something that goes faster than the speed of light.
16: No.
15: Can't do that.
16: The laws of physics right now.
15: Not even the aliens can do that.
16: No. As far as we know, there is no way to travel. It's like baked into the universe, the structure of the universe.
15: This is one of those firm ones, like no breaking it. Yeah. Like when mom's like, be home by 10, and you're like, 10:30. But this one's like, if you're not home by 10, that's it.
16: Yeah, you're out.
15: This is it. Can't do that. Light sail, by the way, was Oumuamua a light sail?
16: No, it was not. I know Avi Loeb thinks that it was.
15: No, but he's kind of on the deep end right now.
16: Yeah, Avi's got some interesting things going on with him. Okay, never mind.
15: Number four, wormholes.
16: Wormholes. Okay, so the Einstein's theory of general relativity says, look, you can't travel faster than light through space, but you can bend and warp space, and maybe, you know, if you had
15: this... take a piece of paper, fold it together, now you can go to both ends really quickly.
16: Really quickly, yeah. So that's like at least a theoretical possibility in Einstein's theory.
15: But their problems with that is it would be extremely unstable. They might collapse the second they're open. There would have to be some technological advance to hold them open and allow for stability.
16: The equations allow it if you have a thing called exotic matter, which is really, we don't know what that is. There's no such thing as exotic matter. But you can take the equation and add the, like, take something and put in a minus sign, and all of a sudden you get the right results. So it's really just a mathematical fiction that we can use. But, you know, hey, at least the equations, if you add that kind of thing, it would work.
15: Warp drives.
16: Warp drives. Same basic idea here. You're using, you know, Einstein's relativity to create like a bubble that of space-time that can move through space-time whatever speed it wants. Like space can stretch at any speed it wants, but you can't move through space. So that would be the kind of the Captain Kirk version of this.
15: Quantum mechanics.
16: Yeah, I put quantum mechanics in there because quantum mechanics is so wackadoodle that, you know, who knows? Like, maybe there's something hidden in the weirdness of quantum mechanics, you know, but I was just kind of pulling that out of my...
15: Okay, and lastly, before I get to phone calls, you write in the book that it is scientifically feasible, if extremely difficult, to imagine a society that could build a Dyson sphere, the shell that would encase the star to harvest the energy. The amount of material that you would need would be tremendous. Maybe all the material you can imagine on your planet plus other planets, but it maybe the difference now is if we don't need a Dyson sphere, a Dyson swarm, is that easier to build?
16: Yes, absolutely. It's easier to build, but if you're really going to capture a lot of, that's why we call them megastructures. If you really want to capture
15: a huge amount,
16: you'd have to grind up a lot of planets, probably. Have to grind up some fraction of the planets.
15: Okay. My guest is astrophysicist Adam Frank. We're talking about The Little Book of Aliens, and we're right back with your questions on Connections.
13: 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MaryCariola.org.
17: Toy Story 5 is on the big screen, and one of the movie's plot points is all about little screens. 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
15: Wendy in Rochester first on the phone with Adam Frank. Hi, Wendy, go ahead.
21: Hi. So when we talk about intelligent life, we sometimes picture it as being like ourselves, but there are several gaps in our intelligence, which includes not a lot of long-term thinking. So I'm curious about a couple things. First of all, what difference would it make in how people would behave on this planet if they knew there were other planets? Would we be consoled that we're destroying this one and think, okay, somebody else has got it? Or would we be afraid and suddenly become very defensive of this planet? I don't know. And if you were in charge of the universe and advising other peoples and other intelligence life elsewhere, would you tell them to make sure we don't find out that there's other intelligent life?
22: Great questions,
21: that's
22: Wendy.
21: My question. Yeah.
16: Yeah, thank you. Thank you. That is a great question. The last part of the book I end with, does it matter, right? Why does this question matter? And I think it matters on a lot of different levels. I think, you know, sometimes people are like, oh, if we discovered life in the universe, there'd be riots in the street. There would not be riots in the street. You know, but I do think it would be a revolution in our understanding of ourselves in a way that would transform. You know, philosophy would have to deal with it. Religion would have to deal with it. And I think the important thing about this is that, right now we don't know if we're in an accident or not. It could be like we're the only place in the entire universe that life, forget even about intelligence, that life has formed. And so knowing that we're not an accident, that we're actually part of a cosmic community of life, I think would rewire how we look at ourselves. Even if we found it 40 light years away, because remember, five centuries ago, people thought the Earth was the center of the universe and the sun went around the Earth. And then we went through the Copernican Revolution and everybody realized like, oh, no, it's not the sun coming up. It's the horizon spinning down. And you could say, oh, well, what did that matter? That was the Copernican Revolution played a huge role in the Renaissance, in the Enlightenment. It was really part of the building of the modern world. So, these ideas have huge impact, and answering this ancient question, I think, would do a lot for changing our views of ourselves.
15: About the nature of aliens, you write everything about from whether they have sex to, whether they're carbon-based.
16: Right.
15: I mean, you want to just mention a little bit about why that's an interesting question for scientists?
16: Well, I mean, all of this is about, really, we want to, life is so different, as I said, from non-life. Life is I'm a physicist, right? And there's no physical system which is weirder than life. And so to find examples of other life and to be able to maybe, begin to understand what its what alternative biochemistries it had would teach us something about how fecund, how creative the universe is. And that would go a long way, I think, to putting ourselves into the proper perspective. Because right now we're kind of like idiots. We just don't know what's going on. We don't know who we are. We don't, we have no one to talk

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1: Twilight Zone, the best episode of the Twilight Zone, which where I haven't seen this one, but the idea is that the alien, I know Adam's going, what? The aliens show up and all the only translation we have is they have a book called that says how to serve men.
2: To serve men. The book is To Serve Men.
1: To Serve Men. And you're going, yes, they're going to serve us. They're going to cure cancer.
2: And they are. They're curing cancer.
1: They're doing all
2: this
1: stuff.
2: They're helping things. We're at peace.
1: But it turns out at the end, what's the twist?
2: They're bringing a bunch of human beings back to the planet. And so, the last scene is the people are on the ship. The door is closing. And this guy runs up and he says, I've translated the rest of the book. It's a cookbook.
1: So To Serve Man is how to prepare
2: best
1: them for dinner.
2: Ever.
1: Is that more likely than benevolent aliens or the other way around?
2: I think it's impossible to tell. I mean, I have a whole, there's that whole section in the book on alien minds.
1: I know, but do you want to hide? Should we be hiding?
2: I do think, some people are into METI, messaging extraterrestrial intelligence, which is like beam powerful radio signals into space. I don't think that's a good idea. I think, or at least we all should have a conversation about that before we do that.
1: You and Sagan part ways on that.
2: Yeah, I think keeping our head below the grass might be, until we know a little bit more, might be okay.
1: Yeah. Yeah. We may be the ants. All right. Let me get Keith and Victor. Got to keep it tight. Go ahead, Keith.
3: Ed, real quick, along with travel, let's say you could travel at light speed. You also have to have the ability to slow down to, say, make a left turn.
2: Right.
3: Which that would in itself be complicated. The other thing, too, I saw you on a Netflix special called Infinity. And it ended with the people talking about that the universe is finite, that maybe 100 billion years from now, all the energy within all the stars may exhaust itself and everything would explode, burn out, and that would be it. But if that were to happen, wouldn't the forces of gravity sort of reconstruct the universe again back into different spiral galaxies and planets and stars?
2: This is a great point and question you bring up. But the idea right now, we think that the universe is going to expand forever. And, I mean, this is where we're at now with cosmology. I mean, who knows? But if that's true, then the period where you can have stars and planets is actually pretty short compared to the, infinite age of the universe. And no, you don't, because the universe is expanding, everything eventually gets pulled apart. And so you can't get the gas together to form the next generation of galaxies. So you'll have a period where you will form stars and you will form galaxies and there will be light and you can have life. But then eventually the stars go dark and then there's this endless expanse of darkness. Sorry.
4: Jeez.
2: I know. Bummer, dude. But again, cosmology, I'm going to take that with a grain of salt because, we're still at the frontiers of cosmology.
1: Frank in Greece, got to keep it tight. Hi, Frank, go ahead.
5: Yes, hello. Is the universe fundamentally orderly or fundamentally chaotic? And is that a philosophical question or a scientific question?
1: Thank you, Frank.
2: Well, when it comes to life, the interesting question is, and I've gone part of a research group that's really looking at this. What is it? What is the physics of life that allows, systems for a while to become unbelievably orderly, right? Unbelievably complex and be able to do things like, make sugars out of sunlight, and then use those sugars to move proteins around. So on one level, when it comes to life, the universe has the capacity for the most exquisite complexity and order. And trying to understand how, that's what the whole book is about in some sense. Is that common? Did it only happen on our planet? Or is it something that, given half a chance, will happen anywhere? And therefore, the universe is full of life and full of this remarkable order and complexity.
1: As we wrap here, you start the book by mentioning that this may surprise people, but this is, and this kind of blew my mind too, this is an old question throughout history. Alien debates go back to the BC times. Greek philosophers, everybody from Epicurus to different Greek philosophers, Aristotle that we know, Darwin, there are Giordano Bruno, there were alien optimists and alien pessimists, and for different reasons throughout times, all the way back, and that continues today. Do you want to out yourself as a pessimist or an optimist?
2: Oh, I'm an optimist.
1: Yeah.
2: And the difference, what I'm trying to really show in the book, which is I hopefully, in a fun way, fast, fun way,

0: is that after, you know, 2,500 years of just arguing about our opinion, man, is that we finally are going to have data. Like, that's the change. Like, finally, we may be the last generation to not know the answer to the question, or the first generation to know the answer. After 2,500 years of just yelling at each other, within a decade or two, we're going to start to have data.
1: And that's where we go next year. But in the meantime, let's keep arguing about those grainy videos. I am so grateful for this. We didn't even mention the corpses that Mexico rolled out a few months ago. What was that? That was a disaster.
0: That was
1: it?
0: A disaster.
1: That was embarrassing.
0: And also,
1: that was embarrassing.
0: That was embarrassing. Yeah, it was embarrassing. And, you know, in the book, as I talk about, evolution's not going to work that way. You're not going to end up with it. We're the only humans in the universe. Like, if you look at the way evolution works, we're the only humans, or even humanoids. Forget about, like, Spock or antennas. It's not going to happen that way.
1: You mean other beings are going to look
0: very different. We should expect to be surprised and grossed out.
1: Love it. The Little Book of Aliens is available now. Everywhere you look. From astrophysicist Adam Frank. It's phenomenal. Phenomenally well reviewed. Adam's an excellent communicator here. He's even better in print. And probably should be a gift for everybody you know. I feel like he's an agent. What do you owe me for this?
0: Nothing. I'm going to pay him off later.
1: I just really like it.
0: 10,
1: I just
0: 20,
1: really like
0: 40.
1: It. The Little Book of Aliens. Thank you, sir.
0: It's been great.
1: And from the whole team at Connections, Evan Dawson, Megan Mack, Rob Braden saying thank you for listening wherever you're listening. Oh, whoever you are, how far out there. We'll talk to you tomorrow on Member Supported Public Radio.

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8: I'm Peter O'Dowd. It's Here and Now. Coming up, three progressive candidates endorsed by New York Mayor Zohran Mamdani win their primaries, pushing more conventional Democrats to the sidelines.
9: We need to have a Democratic Party that isn't just willing to stand up, but also to stand for something. And too often we have to look at the history books to find them.
7: Also, the son of members of the radical group The Weathermen on being born into the weather underground, living a childhood on the run, and journalist Ethel Payne, the first lady of the black press, who reported on civil rights around the world.
10: She really connected the struggle for civil rights across countries and cultures.
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11: Live from NPR News in Washington, I'm Nora Rahm. President Trump is on Capitol Hill at this hour to meet with Senate Republicans. For a time this morning, it wasn't clear he would go. He was supposed to sign legislation designed to help make housing more affordable. But then the president said he would not sign that bill until Congress passes a long-stalled package of national voting restrictions. He's been pressing Majority Leader John Thune on that issue. NPR's Sam Greenglass has more.
12: He says Republicans will never win another election without it. The reality is that there are just not the votes to pass it in the Senate. Trump has called on Thune to skirt the 60-vote threshold there by eliminating the filibuster. Last week, in a post that actually mentioned Thune, he called anyone against that idea a fool.
11: NPR's Sam Greenglass. Several states held primary elections yesterday in advance of the midterm elections in the fall. In South Carolina, Attorney General Alan Wilson won the Republican nomination for governor. He had been endorsed by President Trump, but only after Trump had endorsed his opponent. South Carolina Public Radio's Gavin Jackson reports.
13: Lieutenant Governor Pamela Evett received Trump's coveted endorsement in late May before the primary, but it didn't land as expected. Wilson gained momentum during the two-week runoff period, fueled by support from former opponents like Congressman Ralph Norman and Nancy Mace. With Trump's gubernatorial picks in Iowa and recently Georgia losing, and polling pointing to another loss, he made a dual endorsement last week for both candidates, saying in part, quote, "With either one, you can't go wrong," quote. Wilson, the four-term attorney general, was declared the winner roughly 30 minutes after polls closed. He faces Democratic State Representative Jermaine Johnson in November. For NPR News, I'm Gavin Jackson in Columbia, South Carolina.
11: On the Democratic side, Nancy LaCour won the Democratic nomination for the 1st Congressional District of South Carolina. She's a former Navy admiral who had been fired by Defense Secretary Pete Hegseth. Iran's foreign minister spoke with the leader of Hamas and said Iranian negotiators are raising Israel's attacks in Gaza in talks with the U.S. NPR's Aya Petrawi reports.
14: While the world's attention has been on Iran and the war in the Gulf, Israel says its forces have taken over more of Gaza and now occupy nearly 70% of the Palestinian territory. Gaza's health ministry says more than 1,000 people have been killed in Israeli attacks since a ceasefire brokered by the U.S. between Israel and Hamas last year. Iran's foreign minister Abbas Araghchi spoke with Bassem Naim, a senior Hamas leader in exile, on Tuesday, according to Hamas and reports in Iranian media. They say Araghchi said Iran is raising Israel's continued aggression in Gaza and ongoing ceasefire violations in talks with the U.S. Iran, however, has not insisted on a complete halt to attacks in Gaza as it has in Lebanon, where its proxy Hezbollah was fighting Israel. Aya Batraoui, NPR News, Dubai.
11: This is NPR News. The Justice Department announced today it's reached agreement with chemical giant Chemours Company to settle a multi-state, multi-year dispute over so-called forever chemicals, known as PFAS. Scientific studies show the chemicals used to make products resistant to water, grease, and stains may be linked to harmful health effects in humans and animals. Under the settlement, the company will pay $450 million and install pollution controls in West Virginia, North Carolina, and New Jersey. At soccer's World Cup, there are several notable group games today, including one that might decide a future U.S. opponent in the knockout round. NPR's Russell Lewis reports from Los Angeles.
15: The game between Qatar and Bosnia and Herzegovina is the one U.S. fans will be watching most closely. If either country wins, they would likely face the U.S. in a round of 32 match on July 1st in Santa Clara, California. On the other side of Group B, co-host Canada goes up against Switzerland. If Canada wins or draws against the Swiss, Canada would place first in its group and play its round of 32 game in Vancouver, a huge advantage. In Group C, there are two matches. Brazil takes on Scotland and their legion of fun fans, while Morocco goes up against Haiti. Brazil and Morocco top the group now, but Scotland could advance to the knockout round in first, second, or third place, depending on several scenarios. Russell Lewis, NPR News, Los Angeles.
11: And I'm Nora Rahm, NPR News in Washington.
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21: I'm Peter O'Dowd in Phoenix. This is Here and Now. Progressives soared in New York's primaries last night. New York City Mayor Zohran Mamdani celebrated the victories of all three Democrats he endorsed for Congress.
22: And it is because you poured your hearts into this, because you poured your hopes into this, that we are showing there is a new path for politics in our city and in our country.
21: So what does this progressive wave mean for the National Democratic Party as it tries to regain control of Congress in November? WNYC reporter Walter Wuthman is on the line. Walter, welcome.
23: Hey, Peter.
21: Hey, so this was a big night for Mayor Mamdani. All three of his endorsed candidates won in these deeply blue districts, so they're all but assured to win in November. What does this moment reveal about the mayor's political clout?
23: Well, all the political observers here in New York and even people around the DSA, the Democratic Socialists of America itself, they acknowledge the mayor was taking a really big risk by endorsing three candidates for Congress, two who were taking on incumbents. He angered parts of the Democratic coalition that helped him win last year. He reportedly broke an intended commitment to support five-term Congressman Adriano Espaillat, who is the head of the Congressional Hispanic Caucus. You know, it was a big question. Was his win in the mayoral election more about him as a charismatic figure or about this rising leftist movement? And as we can see from the results last night, his gamble paid off. All three candidates won, two by absolutely huge margins. And then down the ballot, even more importantly, six Democratic Socialists for candidates won their elections for state office. They'll go to Albany and they will push these policies. They're pushing to raise the income tax on the state's top earners. They're trying to raise the state corporate tax, all to pay for more social services like universal child care.
21: So if Mamdani was the big winner, then incumbents and Democratic establishment candidates were the big losers. What were the issues that propelled those candidates last night that won?
23: There's been a relentless focus on affordability and the high cost of living in New York. And their prescription is to raise taxes on the wealthy to pay for more social services, things like universal child care, you know, making public transportation like buses free. You know, these were the tenets of the mayor's campaign, and they were continued in these congressional campaigns. And they're clearly messages that are resonating. And then also, you know, the conventional political wisdom is that voters vote on pocketbook issues and not on foreign policy. But the issue of America's support for Israel and the Israeli military was really salient in all of these races. Right. And especially in the 10th District, where former city controller Brad Lander beat the incumbent, Dan Goldman. Both men are Jewish. But the major difference between them, the only difference between them, these two progressive candidates, is their support for Israel. Goldman has a long relationship with AIPAC, the American-Israel Public Affairs Committee. Lander identifies as more of a liberal Zionist, but he is unapologetic in calling the war in Gaza a genocide and says that he will vote to oppose military aid in the future. This was a winning message, and he won by more than 30 points.
21: Let's talk about another one of the candidates that won. Daria Lisa Avila Chevalier beat a longtime incumbent in a race to represent Harlem and parts of the Bronx. She's a Democratic Socialist. Let's listen.
0: All of you in this room know how much the Democratic machine has tried to count us out. How at every turn they've underestimated us. Those of you in this room know just how scared we made AIPAC, crypto, and all of the corporate PACs funding my opponent's campaign.
21: So there she is mentioning AIPAC again. She also supports abolishing prisons, abolishing ICE. How much do you think positions like that might make her a headache for Democrats as they try to win back Congress?
23: We will see. I mean, the Republican Party and Republicans even here in New York are already messaging off of it. The Republican candidate for governor, Bruce Blakeman, who's taking on a more moderate Democrat in Kathy Hochul, he put out a statement right away tying her to what he calls the lunatic left. There was a statement from the National Republican Congressional Committee. And, you know, they see the Democratic establishment officially surrendering to Zohran Mamdani and the socialist wing of their party. So it's going to be messaging here in New York, and it's going to be messaging around the country as well.
21: Right. You know, a Democratic Socialist also is poised to become mayor of Washington, D.C. So this really is, in a way, at least tilting the National Democratic Party and the conversation around it. Do you think the appeal is limited to deep blue pockets in big cities across the country?
23: Well, a lesson that we can definitely take from a deep blue city like New York City is that the DSA's organization and ground game is really powerful. It powered the Mamdani coalition's win last year, and it powered all of these wins last night. I spoke to the co-chair of the NYC chapter of the DSA last week, and she said they were on track to knock a million doors by primary day. So it's not just a social media phenomenon. It's a voter turnout machine. It can work in places like New York, D.C., and it remains to be seen if it can work in places like Wichita.
21: WNYC reporter Walter Wuthman, thank you very much.
23: Thanks, Peter.
1: Well, now to a powerful new drug in the so-called GLP-1 category, which promises to revolutionize treatment of severe obesity above and beyond what other GLP-1s can do now. While the drug, retatrutide, isn't available to the public, the trials are so promising and the anticipation so great that some aren't even waiting for approval from the FDA, turning instead to sketchier gray market means to get their hands on it. But drug maker Eli Lilly and the FDA have granted one man official access to the drug. All we know is that when that request was made, the man was 79. And at least one reporter is wondering, is that man President Trump? That reporter is Lizzie Lawrence. She covers the Food and Drug Administration for our editorial partner, STAT. Lizzie, welcome.
3: Thank you for having me.
1: The drug is called retatrutide. Why is everyone so excited about it? And why isn't it available to the public yet?
2: So retatrutide is currently still in clinical trials, and everyone is so excited because so far it has shown that it is more powerful than the obesity drugs we currently have on the market. One of the readouts from the trials showed that people lost an average 28% of their weight, which approaches bariatric surgery levels. I believe that bariatric surgery levels of weight loss are around 30%. Mm-hmm. So this could be a very promising treatment for people who are not able to shed weight on the existing options. But Eli Lilly has not yet applied for FDA approval. They plan to submit an application later this year.
3: Well, look, you found out that this one man was granted access using the compassionate use clause. Remind us what that clause is.
2: The compassionate use pathway is meant for patients with serious and life-threatening conditions who, for whatever reason, are unable to access experimental treatments through a clinical trial and they're out of options. The FDA will review applications, and in 99% of cases, they will grant compassionate use.
3: Well, and you found out why a senior clinician at the National Institutes of Health requested the drug to treat this patient. It was for refractory obesity with obstructive sleep apnea and pulmonary hypertension, a severe version of that disease.
2: Yes, refractory obesity, it's a more severe version of obesity where you have not been able to lose weight. Pulmonary hypertension is just, you know, high blood pressure in the lungs, which can cause your heart to work harder. These are complicating conditions which can, you know, make the obesity condition worse.
3: Okay, why did you go directly to President Trump? And then your speculation, which you write about in your article, that this patient could be him. He was 79 in April. He's just turned 80 recently. But others, I'm sure, with influence, you know, probably have that same demographic. So why go right to him?
2: There are a few reasons I thought it was worth asking the question. One was that this was an unusual compassionate use application because it drew the interest of top health officials, which is not typical. You know, the experts that I spoke with also were struck by the unusual nature of this. They'd never heard of compassionate use for obesity drugs. Why would Eli Lilly grant this to a single patient when this is such a widespread disease and lots of people could qualify? And so I, you know, want to be extra clear. I don't know who the patient is, but I just felt that if my mind was going there, a lot of people's mind, you know, readers would go there, and it was worth asking the White House, is this the president? Especially because the White House has been pretty spare on details about the president's health. And so at first they didn't really deny it or address it. After publication, the White House said this application was not for the president.
3: Well, this is Krish Desai, a special assistant to the president, senior deputy press secretary at the White House, tweeted out, and it was not flattering to you, saying, because this has to be spelled out for Lizzie Lawrence, who has proven herself to be an unserious gossip columnist, this application was not for the president. So they are on record saying that. Do you still think that there are questions here?
2: I don't know. I have to take them at their word, right? I think that regardless of who the patient is, it was a story worth writing, and it's interesting just because of how unusual it is and the suggestion that this might be some sort of favor that Eli Lilly could be granting to a more well-connected person. So it remains to be seen. I think we'll have to see, you know, what happens with the president's health, what happens, you know, if there's some other powerful person out there who got access to this early.
3: Well, we should say you spoke with something like 18 different bioethicists, obesity clinicians, current and former health officials. All of them told you that this application struck them as unusual.
2: Absolutely. And, you know, another notable point in all of this is companies are supposed to offer compassionate use to anyone who applies, and often they'll post a press release or have a very clear criteria of how to apply. Eli Lilly did not do that in this case. And Eli Lilly knows how to do this. They've been, you know, offering compassionate use since the 1980s when it was first created. One expert noted to me that the posting did not have the condition that retatrutide is meant to treat. There was no information about which patients might qualify. And they said that you would have to be in the know to find something like this. So that suggests that this is not something that Eli Lilly intends to make incredibly accessible to whoever might qualify.
20: Lizzie Lawrence, who covers the Food and Drug Administration for Stat News. Lizzie, thank you for your reporting on this.
2: Thank you so much for having me on.
20: It's Here and Now.

0: Toy Story 5 is on the big screen, and one of the movie's plot points is all about little screens. 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
0: I'm Scott Detrow. Research shows that screen time gets higher during the summer. 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
5: Combination of low humidity, great visibility, and a good supply of sunshine made for a top-notch kind of day across western New York. Tonight brings increasing clouds to low near 60. Turns a little muggier for tomorrow with scattered showers and thunderstorms developing in the afternoon. The high temperature into the upper 70s. We'll find a few showers early Friday, then some partial sun. Highs will be in the upper 70s. For WXXI News, I'm meteorologist Josh Nichols.
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7: It's Here and Now, and if you don't have World Cup fever yet, you may catch it over the next few days. All 48 teams have now played in two matches, and that sets the tournament up for a frenzied finale to close out the group stage. From today until Saturday, there are six matches a day. What? Soccer commentator Scott, Sean Wheelock is here. Sean, welcome back.
8: 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Thank you for having me.
7: And first, let's go to the fever. You know, here in Boston, where we are, you know, we are all Scottish and Norwegian and Ghanaian now. You know, the city has been in love with soccer fans. You know, Norwegians rowing up escalators, the Scots playing bagpipes for kids at homeless shelters. I mean, it's just amazing. What are you seeing?
8: I'm based in Kansas City, and we're one of the World Cup cities. We're getting six total matches. It is exactly the same. I heard once, and I really believe this, for most people, not just in the U.S., but globally, your entry point into soccer, into the sport of football, is the World Cup. That was certainly the case for me as a kid at World Cup 1990. That was the case for a lot of American men and women, and certainly kids at USA World Cup 1994. And I think multiply that by a factor of five, Robin, for this World Cup in 2026, the U.S., Canada, Mexico, all hosting. This is having a massive impact on North America.
7: Well, it's just, we want to get to how this works from here on out, but just to stay with this for a second, we're hearing, you know, from the soccer fans and players who have come here, they had this anticipation, maybe because of, you know, the view of the U.S. on the world stage right now, that people would not be friendly, that we'd all be fighting each other or fighting them because they're coming from different countries. And instead, they're feeling so welcomed. And then on the other hand, a lot of Americans, when we hear about soccer, it's because some hooligans somewhere have done something. And so each, I think, is getting a different impression of the other.
8: Without question. And those are playing into the worst stereotypes, that Americans are unfriendly to foreigners and that Americans as soccer fans fear the foreigners because they bring this crazy hooligan culture. That's certainly not the case.
7: Yeah.
8: I commentated World Cup 2006 in Germany, and there was a lot of concern then about nationalism. It's one of the best experiences of my career, certainly of my life. In my own city, Kansas City, we're almost 2.5 million people, but because of our location, we don't get a lot of international tourism. And it has been wonderful as a native Kansas Cityan to embrace people from literally around the world and show them our American Midwest hospitality.
7: Yeah. Well, so how does it work? Explain how we're going to have six matches a day for 4 days. Why is it set up this way?
8: Well, Robin, I think my DVR is about to explode. So this goes back to World Cup 1986. In essence, FIFA, who's the world governing body of soccer, wants to prevent collusion. They don't want two nations knowing, all right, all we have to do is have this result, this scoreline, and then it mutually benefits both nations. Also, they don't want a nation going in playing for that dreaded nil-nil draw. That's called negative football. That can happen. If a really skillful side knows that they have to not score a goal and keep their opponent from scoring a goal to benefit them, they'll just kick the ball around for 90 minutes, and it is awful.
7: Yeah.
8: So that's why we have this influx. Six matches now until the next round, the round of 32.
7: Meanwhile, Sean, everyone here is saying, wow, you have a DVR. But which, if we can't watch them all, which matches would you recommend?
8: Well, certainly with the U.S., although you're going to see the manager of the United States, Mauricio Pochettino, I believe, rest a lot of his star players. And fair point, the U.S. is already through to the knockout phase. That's the round of 32. I'm really interested coming up this afternoon in Vancouver, Canada versus Switzerland. You know, for Canada, they are a host nation. That's almost been lost, that Canada and Mexico are co-hosting with the United States. This is just the third World Cup for Canada. They won 6-0 versus Qatar in their second group match. And an interesting subplot, their manager is Jesse Marsh. He's from Wisconsin. He played for the United States. He played in Major League Soccer. And very famously, or perhaps infamously, he was rejected when he interviewed as the U.S. manager in 2023. He's been bitter ever since. And that's been a rallying point for Marsh in Canada.
7: Yeah. Well, I have to touch on Ghana. They next play Croatia on Saturday night, but they held England to 0-0, 0-0, and won against Panama in their first match. According to FIFA, Ghana is 65th in the world. England is 4th. How far do you think Ghana can go?
8: Robin, first of all, I would tell you, discount anything that you ever hear on FIFA rankings. They're generally nonsensical.
7: Okay.
8: Ghana, the Black Stars, have really emerged over the last 20 years as one of the African powers of the sport of soccer. So this is now five of the last six World Cups for Ghana. 0-0 against mighty England was a phenomenal result. I think this is a nation that, if they overachieve, could go to the round of 16. Their manager is Carlos Queiroz. This is his fourth different nation that he has led to the World Cup. And I love the mix of Ghana. They have players born in Ghana, the Netherlands, England, France. Across club soccer, the Ghanaian players on this World Cup squad come from 14 different national leagues for their club. Mm. It's an interesting story, but they're not the underdog. Perhaps they're being made out to be based on previous accomplishments.
7: And briefly, just got a few seconds here. We're watching Portugal's 41-year-old Cristiano Ronaldo. He scored twice against Uzbekistan. He's now scored in all six World Cups. Keep an eye on him.
8: Absolutely. Even at age 41, and they say this will be his last World Cup. Maybe, probably. I want to put this in perspective.
7: Real quick.
8: Ronaldo, as you just mentioned, Robin, has scored in six World Cups. The World Cup began in 1930. He's one of just 12 players to have appeared in more than four World Cups. That's a record that might never be broken.
7: Soccer commentator Sean Wheelock, enjoy and thank you.
8: Thank you, Robin.
9: You may not know this, but Nigeria's film industry is one of the largest in the world. People call it Nollywood, and films get major releases in theaters and on Netflix. But a new generation of Nigerian filmmakers is taking their movies straight to YouTube, where millions of people are watching. The shift is creating new opportunities and raising questions about the industry's future. NPR's Jewel Bright reports.
10: Sorry, but not sorry.
11: In a cramped Lagos apartment, 28-year-old director David Akwayo is shooting what he hopes will be his breakout film. Diary of a Lagos Girl follows a young woman chasing fame in Nigeria's biggest city, only to fall in with the wrong crowd. It's set to premiere on YouTube within weeks, Akwayo's first independent project after years of low-paid work in Nollywood.
12: Filmmaking is lucrative. So much money to make from film. But in the society, I find myself, there are so many gatekeepers.
11: Akwayo says to move forward, he had to try something different.
12: YouTube is free. So what stops me from doing my thing and making more money?
11: For years, Nollywood films have appeared on YouTube. 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The more views a film gets, the more money it can earn.
13: Hello, what's wrong with you?
11: Now YouTube films like Love in Every Word, one of the most watched Nigerian films on the platform last year, are drawing huge audiences. 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
14: I can try to recover the losses.
11: And unlike in the US or India, where YouTube is both promotional and a hub for original entertainment, Many Nigerian filmmakers now use it as their primary release platform.
15: You could make $30,000 from a film you produced with just 6 or 7 million naira.
11: That's roughly $20,000 in profit on a relatively low-budget production, according to Angela Eguavon, who runs a fast-rising Nollywood YouTube channel with more than 40,000 subscribers.
15: Some of the actors that I used to laugh at, actors that did YouTube movies, a lot of them now, they're now on YouTube.
11: An actress for over a decade before moving to YouTube, she says the platform has been a game changer.
15: A YouTube producer can pay you 4 million naira for 4 days, but cinema producers would hardly do that.
11: As views surge, fueled by the diaspora and better internet access, YouTube is paying big money, and filmmakers are bypassing the filmmaking establishment to go straight to audiences. Nollywood's big productions still operate on a different scale. Behind the scenes, last year's Nollywood box office hit is a clear example. A comedy drama about family, love and betrayal, it made over $1 million in its first 4 weeks.
16: I only just gave you money last week.
11: YouTube filmmakers are still a long way from that level of revenue. But that may not last long, and some veterans warn the shift is fueling a focus on quick profits.
17: So many people that are making movies, films on YouTube today are not real practitioners.
11: Director Sunday Olesemeka says the rush to make money is hurting quality.
17: Whether it is poorly shot, whether it is rightly shot, whether it is richly shot, they don't care.
11: Olesemeka believes the industry now needs tighter control, even regulation.
18: Good evening.
19: Are you looking for somebody or you want to check it forward?
11: Back on set, Akwayo sees it differently. He admits not every YouTube film is polished, but says the platform is breaking down long-standing barriers once controlled by producers, financiers and distributors in the industry.
12: Before the advent of YouTube film industry in Nigeria, if you're not a favorite of these gatekeepers, there's no how you progress in industry.
11: For a new generation of filmmakers in Nigeria, the path to success may no longer run through cinemas, but through clicks, views and the algorithm. A shift that could signal what's coming for film industries far beyond Nigeria. Jewel Bright, NPR News, Vegas.
9: It's Here and Now.

0: Live from NPR News in Boston, I'm Josie Guarino. President Donald Trump canceled plans to sign a bipartisan measure that could help spur more home construction. Republicans had been hoping to use the housing bill as a selling point on affordability to voters ahead of November's midterm elections. But the president declared on social media that he now wants Congress to first pass a bill that would mandate stricter rules for voter identification in federal elections. The head of the UN's nuclear agency signaled today that inspectors will visit Iranian nuclear enrichment sites as part of an interim peace deal between the U.S. and Iran. This stance comes after both countries issued contradictory statements about the inspections. IAEA's Rafael Mariano Grossi acknowledged the dueling narratives, but he says the accord explicitly states all nuclear activities and material facilities will be supervised by the IAEA. Camp Mystic is in Chapter 11 bankruptcy. Today's court filing in Houston comes nearly a year after a July 4th flood killed 25 girls, two counselors, and the camp's owner. Court documents show the Texas camp has more than $10 million in debt while holding less than $500,000 in assets. This financial collapse follows heavy legal pressure from the victims' families who are suing the camp. 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
2: 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A prominent leader wants to repeal the 19th Amendment. We speak with Helen Lewis, who writes about it in The Atlantic. 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
7: It's Here and Now. President Trump is trying to give the fishing industry a boost and lower the price of seafood for Americans. So why are people mad? Anita Hochschneider is a senior staff writer for our editorial partners at Grist. She's on the line from Honolulu. Anita, welcome back.
8: Thank you for having me.
7: So the issue here is that President Trump wants to open three national marine monuments in the Pacific to commercial fishing. Start there. Tell me more about this plan.
8: Sure. So earlier this month, President Donald Trump issued an executive proclamation to allow commercial fishing in parts of three national marine monuments. Now, these are massive conservation ocean areas surrounding Hawaii, or in the air, in the waters around Hawaii, American Samoa, and the Commonwealth of the Northern Mariana Islands. And they include parts of Papahanao Mokuakea Marine National Monument, the Rose Atoll Marine National Monument, and part of the Mariana Trench Marine National Monument. Collectively, the areas span roughly 500,000 square miles in the Pacific Ocean and are home to thousands of plant and animal species and some of the planet's most ecologically sensitive habitats.
7: Wow. We're talking about, what, humpback whales, monk seals, sea turtles. How potentially would some of these species or these monuments be affected by commercial fishing?
8: Yes. I mean, one scientist I spoke with described Papahanao Mokuakea as the largest marine wilderness area in the world and the equivalent of Yellowstone and Yosemite and all the iconic land parks put together. It's home to endangered species like Hawaiian monk seals and, as you mentioned, you know, whales, all sorts of seabirds, many thousands of creatures that are, many of which are critically endangered. I spoke with one Native Hawaiian scholar who also talked about the cultural significance of Papahanao Mokuakea. if you're interested in hearing more about that.
7: Yeah, because I hear they're, what, sacred places for Indigenous Hawaiians?
8: Yes. I spoke with Kukueva Kikiloi at the University of Hawaii about how he described the monument, and he's described it as the place where our souls return to after death. He was not surprised that scientists have actually found the oldest living corals on Earth in Papahanaumokuakea, because Hawaiian oral histories describe it as the place where life began. And he particularly studied one island that's home to many temples and is described as the gateway between, you know, the two realms of where we live now and the afterlife.
7: But Anita, the president says this would open up new economic opportunities for America's fishermen. He calls it an American first fishing policy. I know many commercial fishermen industry is supportive of this idea. Would fishing in these areas benefit the U.S. economy?
8: You know, there's one scientist that my colleague Ayarela, who also worked on this article, spoke with, and he said that he's really skeptical of that argument. You know, he's long studied the relationship between biodiversity's fisheries and the global food system, and argued that any short-term economic benefits of the move would be offset by long-term ecosystem losses. And he noted that most U.S. waters, in any case, are open to commercial fishing. Highly protected areas where all extractive activity is banned actually only make up about 3% of U.S. waters.
7: Anita Hofschneider is a senior staff writer at Grist. She's in Honolulu. Anita, thank you so much. Appreciate it.
8: Thank you for having me.
7: This is Here and Now.

0: Fertilizer prices have started to drop with the prospect of a peace deal between the U.S. and Iran, but struggling American farmers may not see relief for months.
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8: I'm Robin Young in Boston. It's Here and Now. What's it like to grow up on the run? Your parents, infamous members of the Radical Weathermen in the 1970s, your mom on the FBI's 10 Most Wanted list. Well, the answer to that question is why so many gathered at this session of the recent WBUR Festival in Boston.
9: Hi, everybody. Thank you so much for being here.
8: My guest at this festival of conversations was Zaid Ayers Dorn. His parents, Bill Ayers, who in the 60s peacefully opposed the draft in the Vietnam War, and Bernadine Dorn, a so-called good girl from a Republican family who worked to register black voters and idolized Martin Luther King Jr. Then he was assassinated, the war escalated, things got dark, and both Bill and Bernadine became radicalized. They split from the leading student protest organization, formed the Weathermen after Dylan's lyric, "You don't need a weatherman to know which way the wind blows." Bernadine's poster adorned college dorm room walls. Then the Weathermen became increasingly violent. Her actions never killed anyone, but others did, and she refused to testify against them, going underground, supported by a network of like-minded Americans. Zaid and his brother were born underground. He's now a professor at Northwestern University. His memoir, Looking at His Parents' Complicated Legacy, is called Dangerous, Dirty, Violent, and Young. Here's an excerpt of our talk. Zaid began to think about writing the book during the George Floyd era.
10: I was thinking a lot about authoritarian government, about racist police violence, and I kept feeling these echoes of my parents and of what radicalized them. So Dr. King was assassinated. My mother joined SDS, Students for a Democratic Society. She became the leader of that group. She formed an alliance with the Chicago Black Panthers and their leader, Fred Hampton. And then Fred Hampton was murdered by Chicago police.
8: And then there's a moment. There was this schism. There's a huge SDS convention, and the members of the Panthers were on stage making disparaging comments about women. The women's place in the movement was prone. Your mother, she's the only woman on stage. She rushes forward, grabs the microphone, and she challenges the largely white people in SDS. Look, you're either going to worry about that, I'm paraphrasing, or if you care about the blacks and the Vietnamese, you're going to follow me now. And she marched off the stage, marched outside, and somehow had faith because they followed her.
10: Yes, well, about half the people followed her. Yeah, I think for my mother, there were many turning points in her life as a radical, but one of the turning points was this question of, can we build a truly radical mass movement in this country as white activists without following the leadership of the Black Panther Party. And for my mom, that was central to her politics and to her self-identity.
9: Right. Well, we mentioned it got dark. Now it gets darker. Because your mom leads a group of followers in setting off bombs. Now, they always did it when people weren't in buildings. They always called and said, there's a bomb that's going to go off. One battle after another was said to be homage to the weathermen, kind of like a Keystone Cops. But when you talked to your mom about it, what'd she tell you?
10: Yeah, well, it's a complicated question. I mean, they didn't know exactly what they were doing. And a big part of this story is watching idealism curdle into pessimism and rage and despair and ultimately a kind of a nihilistic violence, right? So I think my parents now would say they made a lot of mistakes. They were very young. They were driven quite crazy by the Vietnam War and this violence against Black leaders.
9: I want to hold it there because things get darker. Mm-hmm. But you're born in 1977. Mm-hmm. You learn at a very young age, like 3 or 4, to figure out who's an FBI agent in a crowd, mm-hmm. How to walk around a neighborhood rather than going directly to your home, make sure nobody's following you. You're a kid.
10: Yeah.
9: Talk a little bit more about your life as a weather baby.
10: Yeah. I think one thing that's just strange, and some of you might relate to this, even if your parents weren't federal fugitives, is that as strange as your family might be, it's all you've ever known. In my circle of friends at the time, almost everybody I knew was the child of a fugitive. And it's also true that my parents explained it all to me using the kinds of stories that a kid would understand. I mean, we literally watched the Disney animated Robin Hood, the one with the fox, you know, and they were like, that's like us, outlaws who steal from the rich and give to the poor.
9: But you did know that there's a chance your mother would be taken away. That's tough.
10: I can recall it, and I do remember worrying about it. I remember trying to help when I could. I asked them at a certain point if I could also have a fake name because I didn't want to be recognized in you know, help the FBI catch up with us.
9: Kathleen Boudin and David Gilbert volunteered to help the heavily armed revolutionary Black activists with a getaway car, and it went horribly wrong. A huge shootout, and they were jailed. And your parents had to take their child. So you had a new brother, Chessa.
10: Yeah. Yeah, Kathy and David left their 18-month-old son with a babysitter, said they'd be back that afternoon, and went out to help rob a bank. And two guards and a police officer were killed, and my family ended up adopting him.
9: I mean, it was painful to read. And you'd always been told that, oh, but there was a certain time when we became parents, we had you guys, and we stayed away from some of that riskier stuff. And you found that wasn't true.
10: Yeah, so my brother Chesa had been a vision of a future I could have had but didn't. And when I asked my parents about it, they would always say, well, after you were born, we stopped carrying out violent revolutionary actions. We were trying to be more risk averse. And I asked my parents about that, and they admitted that actually we had been casing this prison to try to help with this jailbreak.
9: I mean, that could have been disastrous. You are being brought to case out of prison for the prison break that did happen.
10: Yep.
9: And your dad was the driver in the getaway car, and your dad almost got caught. You write over and over, your parents, when asked to choose between solidarity with the movement and family, your parents and their comrades chose the cause. You asked your dad what he thought about how close he came. What did he say?
10: He said, you know, he often thinks like there but for the grace of God, and they came very close a few times to really utter disaster for our family and for the movement. And he also thinks that it was worth it, that he would do it again. He thinks that those things were noble efforts, that they had to happen. He's glad to have been a part of it.
9: Yeah, how'd that feel to hear that?
10: It felt complicated. And I would say for me, one of the conclusions writing the book was realizing that for my parents, there is no distinction between love for your children and trying to make a better future. Those two things are the same thing for them.
9: I gotta say, I mean, you are a dad now. Would you do that? Would you say, yeah, I'll go do that with those two beautiful girls at home?
10: Yeah. It's hard to imagine, but I think many of the people I know, and certainly I feel that we should be doing more to resist injustice, then it just becomes a question of where you draw your lines, you know, how much you're willing to sacrifice. And I think my parents, they were willing to sacrifice a whole lot. I will say, you talked, Robin, about how famous and infamous my mother was in those times. And I think she became a symbol of what it looks like when a middle-class white person decides that she's going to do anything she can to fight injustice.
8: And yet, was it worth it? Look where we are. You say in this concluding chapter, our parents, our childhood heroes, turned out to be flawed human beings, and we all, meaning all the kids, the Weather Kids, the Panther Cubs, we all have memories of loss and abandonment and trauma. But if all we inherit is their failure and tragedy, we lose the value of their hope and idealism. And then in your acknowledgments, you talk about your daughters, but you say, it's been complicated for the whole family. And you write of your girls, they've inherited their father's faith, you, that they will carry on the family legacy, but do things better next time.
10: Yeah, I feel I wanted to end there because not only in my family, but in this country, I want to hold on to some faith that this next generation of idealists and activists, and I think they would say the same thing, which is they made a lot of mistakes and they hope that young people will do it better next time. And for me, the book is an attempt to say, you know, here's history to wrestle with and to try to improve upon.
8: Zaid Ayers Dorn, his memoir, Dangerous, Dirty, Violent, and Young. Yes, a lyric from this Jefferson Airplane song. After turning themselves in the early 1980s, his dad, Bill Ayers, became a respected professor. His mom, Bernadine Dorn, a respected lawyer in Chicago. We spoke with Zaid at the WBUR Festival. It's Here and Now.

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1: She was the first African-American woman to become an international news correspondent, reporting around the world, challenging presidents, and putting a spotlight on the struggles of Black Americans. Her hat and pen are part of our ongoing coverage of 25 objects from the Smithsonian that tell the story of America in honor of this country's upcoming 250th birthday. Jennifer Seek is acting curator at the Smithsonian's Anacostia Community Museum, and she's back with us. Jennifer, welcome.
2: Thank you very much, Robin. Great to be here.
1: And start with Ethel Payne's hat. It's known as a fancy hat. We'll have it at herenow.org, a picture, but what does it look like?
2: It is a profusion of flowers on this wide-brimmed hat. It has pink roses and violets that are made out of a velvety material, green leaves, glass grapes, and she just wears this pistachio hat with panache.
1: And why? And it sounds like a church hat to me, but what does it symbolize? And how does it become sort of our gateway to understanding Ethel Payne?
2: I think it is very much like a church hat or a crown. And certainly women at the time were wearing hats and gloves when they went out. And of course, church hats and crowns are part of a special tradition for African-American women. And so she really attended to her attire. And it also identified her when she was a reporter in a room with mostly male reporters. They had their hats off indoors, as was the custom, and she had hers on. So it made her stand out in terms of gender in a place where she was really path-breaking.
1: You know, it's interesting because we're mentioning church hats, and, you know, church hats were a sign of respect for church, but also self-respect. And it sounds as if she's demanding that with that hat. By the way, we want to point out that the Anacostia Community Museum is in Anacostia, which is one of D.C.'s oldest historic neighborhoods. It's filled with African-American history and culture. You should go if you're going to D.C., visit the home of Frederick Douglass and this community museum. I'm assuming there's so much there having to do with Ethel Payne. What is there, you know, text we can read, and what can we learn about her background?
2: Yes, in our current exhibit, We Make History, we have this hat on view, as well as a press pin that she wore to admit her to the Asian African Conference in Bandung, Indonesia in 1955. And as the First Lady of the Black Press, she reported from over 30 countries in her long reporting career. We also have the pen that you mentioned that was used to sign the Civil Rights Act of 1964 on view, and a certificate that she received in honor of her journalism career, but also in honor of her work toward human rights.
1: Let's talk about that pen. It was President Lyndon Johnson who signed the Civil Rights Act of 1964 after President Kennedy was assassinated and didn't get to carry out his plans for the Civil Rights Act. And so Johnson gave this pen to Ethel Payne. Presidents use many pens to sign things, but they, you know, give them to a select few. Just talk about that moment. What was he saying there?
2: Yes. Ethel Payne's biography by James McGrath Morris opens with this pivotal moment. And Ethel Payne is being recognized for her decades-long civil rights activism dating back to the 1940s when she worked with A. Philip Randolph, the famous labor organizer and head of the Brotherhood of Sleeping Car Porters. So she is recognized for that long-term advocacy and civic engagement, and only 75 people approximately received those pens. Mm-hmm. So it was a very special honor.
1: Very special. We understand in 2002, the U.S. Post Office honored her with a 37-cent stamp. Aspiring journalists who want to do international reporting in Africa can be awarded the Ethel Payne Fellowship. She died in 1991, but wow, what a legacy she left.
2: Indeed. She met every president from Eisenhower to Reagan, and in that last year of her life, she met and interviewed Nelson Mandela, who had just been released from prison. She really connected the struggle for civil rights

0: across countries and cultures, and she leaves us a tremendous legacy that all Americans can be grateful for.
1: Well, and you can get a sense of her at the Anacostia Community Museum. Jennifer Seek is acting curator. Thank you so much, Jennifer, for taking us to these people through these items. Once again, thank you.
0: Thank you very much, Robin. It's a delight to share that with you.
1: And don't forget, our series looking at 25 objects that tell the story of America is almost over, so you can catch up on everything we've covered, from an Olympic torch signed by Muhammad Ali to the original Star-Spangled Banner. It's all at hearnow.org. And tune in next Wednesday for the final object. Here and Now is a production of NPR and WBUR. I'm Robin Young in Boston.
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2: From NPR and WBUR Boston, I'm Peter O'Dowd.
1: I'm Robin Young. It's Here and Now. Coming up, a U.S. Olympic athlete stands accused of vandalizing the Lincoln Memorial reflecting pool after that failed multi-million dollar renovation. We'll speak to his lawyer. Also, a new report shows serious disease has been missed in black patients because of flawed race-based medical tests that in some cases go back to the days of slavery.
13: We have race-corrected tests that we're using today that are underdiagnosing, misdiagnosing black patients.
2: These stories, and a hospice doctor says visions at the end of life are common and profoundly moving.
14: People having these experiences grow in remarkable ways. So you don't stop living because you're dying.
2: Coming up Here and Now.
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15: Live from NPR News in Washington, I'm Nora Rahm. Primary night in New York marked the first major test for Mayor Zohran Mamdani's democratic socialism. It was widely successful. As NPR's Elena Moore reports, all three of Mamdani's endorsed candidates for Congress won their matchups.
16: Mamdani broke with Democratic leaders in three key House races, throwing support behind leftist candidates who openly criticize Israel and push for liberal economic policies. And in the end, two of those challengers ousted sitting incumbents. Strategist and mayoral advisor Morris Katz says it's a move that shows the mayor's goal of rejecting establishment politics.
17: Very often, politicians who have the power and the popularity that the mayor does right now are far more concerned with protecting it than using it. His decision to use it not just paid off last night, but is part of the reason people love him.
16: These districts heavily favor Democrats, meaning Mamdani's endorsed candidates are expected to win their general election matchups in the fall. Elena Moore, NPR News.
15: A day after the Senate passed a resolution aimed at limiting President Trump's military action against Iran, the Pentagon is asking Congress for another $80 billion to pay for operations in the region. NPR's Quill Lawrence reports.
18: Secretary of Defense Pete Hegseth is lobbying senators to provide $80 billion, mostly to pay for months of war and the thousands of cruise missiles, drones, and interceptors expended after the U.S. and Israel launched a war against Iran. This comes as the White House is asking for a record $1.5 trillion for this year's regular defense appropriation. While defense hawks on Capitol Hill agree that the U.S. must urgently replenish its global stockpile of munitions, the Iran war and the current ceasefire agreement are not popular, and senators from both parties may balk at such staggering expenses when the American voting public still feels the pinch of higher prices at the gas pump and the grocery store. Quill Lawrence, NPR News.
15: There are now more than 1,000 confirmed Ebola cases in the Democratic Republic of Congo. The initial response was slow, but there are signs that it's now picking up. NPR's Jonathan Lampert has more on the story.
19: World Health Organization Director General Tedros Adhanom Ghebreyesus laid out progress in a press conference Wednesday.
20: In the past 5 weeks, the number of treatment beds has increased from less than 10 to over 500 in 19 health centers.
19: Testing capacity has increased from just 30 tests a day to over 2,000, he said. And while there are no approved treatments, he says clinical trials for two will start next week. Still, the outbreak shows no signs of slowing down. Health officials are still struggling to reach contacts of cases in the outbreak's epicenter, and cases are spreading across borders. A French doctor tested positive for Ebola after returning from home from treating patients in DRC. Jonathan Lambert, NPR News.
15: This is NPR. Camp Mystic, a girls' Christian camp in Texas, filed for bankruptcy protection today. Floods had swept the camp over the July 4th holiday weekend last year, killing 28 people, most of them young girls. A lawsuit filed last year charged the camp failed to protect the campers and the teenage counselors. The century-old camp had said it would reopen this year, but decided against that in the face of outrage from families and lawmakers. School closures are rippling through the nation's education system as districts are more cash-strapped than ever. But as NPR's Jonaki Mehta reports, a study out of California shows that closing schools might not actually save money.
21: Just days ago, the third largest school district in the country, Miami-Dade County, approved a plan to shut down 9 of its schools. It joins a growing list of districts that are considering similar decisions as schools are faced with declining enrollment and rising costs. But a study out of Stanford University shows even if a building shuts down and its maintenance costs are reduced, schools often try to preserve staff positions by moving people to other locations. That, combined with the fact that kids end up leaving the school district, often means districts are breaking even while the community is dealt painful consequences. The study warns that schools should weigh carefully the short-term costs of a closure before shutting its doors. Jonaki Mehta, NPR News.
15: The Tartan Army is in South Beach, Florida. Fans of Scotland are there to cheer their team as it plays Brazil in soccer's World Cup. The match will determine whether Scotland moves on to the knockout round. I'm Nora Rahm, NPR News.
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2: From NPR and WBUR, I'm Peter O'Dowd in Phoenix.
26: I'm Robin Young in Boston. It's Here and Now. And today, the Lincoln Memorial Reflecting Pool is surrounded by fencing and patrolling National Guard troops ahead of the July 4th celebrations. It's also in the middle of a finger pointing over what went wrong and what to do. To review, President Trump oversaw a renovation of the pool. The New York Times reported that a no-bid contract for cleaning was awarded to a firm connected to a Trump donor. Now pieces of a new bright blue coating are peeling off. President Trump originally said you couldn't cut the coating with a knife, it's so strong. Now he claims someone has done just that. He's not provided evidence of vandalism, but this week said on social media that six people have been arrested. Joshua Kolb is on the legal team representing one of those arrested. He's senior counsel at Democracy Defenders Fund. They bill themselves as dedicated to stopping the assault on democracy. Joshua, welcome.
0: Thank you. It's a pleasure to be here.
26: Now, an Interior Department spokesperson told the AP that this fencing that's there now was already planned for the 4th of July, but it's going up early. Because of what that spokesperson called vandalism, though she also didn't provide evidence. Again, you're on a team representing someone, David Hearn. Now, he's the Olympian, a canoeist. He said he went to the reflecting pool last week. Why did he say he went there, and what did he say he did?
0: So, as you mentioned, Davey is a decorated Olympian, and he was just on a long bike ride, and the reflecting pool was on his route. And he stopped because he was curious about what the reflecting pool looked like and the mess that Trump has made of the reflecting pool. He and his wife are small business owners. He's actually really interested in waterproofing materials because he used to own a canoe business. He did nothing wrong. He didn't break the law. He didn't do anything out of the ordinary or unusual.
26: Well, what did he do?
0: He simply went to the pool. He went to observe what happened. Everything that what the Trump administration, what has been alleged against him is not true.
26: But hold on just a second, because he did say that he reached down and he did touch a piece of the liner.
0: He did what Americans, thousands and millions of Americans have done throughout time, which is go and touch the water at the reflecting pool. And the allegations of illegal conduct or misbehavior of any sort are completely unfounded, as we'll prove in court.
26: He's been charged with a misdemeanor for destruction of government property. What if those charging him say that pulling that liner piece up was the kind of vandalism that they're talking about?
0: Look, we now have reports of documented evidence inside the government that the problems with the reflecting pool after the Trump-driven renovations were not only known to the government before Mr. Hearn ever went to the pool, but were widespread. A full week before, Park Services workers discovered holes, cracks, and peeling caulking in parts of the pool. And 3 days before, officials noticed that the chunks of the blue sealant that covered the bottom of the pool was peeling and floating to the surface. And as you mentioned, the Trump administration gave out no big contracts to do this renovation. They bypassed the legally required process of seeking competitive bids because of what they called this urgent need to complete the project before events around the nation's 250th birthday. Now Trump himself is admitting that the repairs may not even be done before July 4th anyway. All of what's transpiring here is why we have competitive processes built into the law to find the best contractors at the best price to do the best work for taxpayers. And the important part here is that Davey is just the latest example of the Trump administration's attempt to pin the blame and scapegoat average Americans for their own failures. We've seen it throughout the country.
26: Look, I've had friends say that this, and they're thinking of Arlo Guthrie's Alice's Restaurant right now, in which Arlo suffers all these travails for littering. It grew into this huge thing. That could be what's happening here with your client, you know, just for dipping his hand in the pool and saying, wow, look at this liner. But the New York Times has documents showing that the Park Service did find two cuts in sections of foam between joints in the pool. President Trump says that there are many slashes over a 350-foot length, purposefully and criminally done. Are you sure your client did not have a knife, did not reach into the pool with a knife? Are you concerned that he may somehow be faced with these accusations?
0: No, look, we're going to prove that our client did nothing wrong, nothing illegal, no misconduct whatsoever. You know, there's a long pattern of the administration targeting innocent individuals, and these cases are being thrown out repeatedly from, you know, New York Attorney General Tish James, FBI Director James Comey. Average Americans in Chicago and Minneapolis are facing charges and accusations from this administration for things that aren't illegal and that are protected by the Constitution. And these cases are being thrown out of court after court. And we're confident the same thing's going to happen with Davey.
26: Your client, David Hearn, was arrested 30 years ago by the Park Police for canoeing on the Potomac when the water was high. A judge dismissed those charges. It's not exactly a horrible criminal past. What has he said to you about where he finds himself now?
0: I mean, he is confident in the process and that he did nothing wrong, but he's concerned about what's happening in the country.
26: Joshua Kolb, Senior Counsel, Manager of Rapid Legal Response at Democracy Defenders Fund, representing Davey Hearn, who has been charged with a misdemeanor for reaching into the reflecting pool. He has a court case coming up in July. Joshua, thank you.
0: Thank you.
2: 100 years in prison. That is the sentence handed down to a man convicted of shooting a police officer during a protest outside of an ICE detention center last year. He's one of 8 people involved with that protest in Alvarado, Texas on July 4th. The others received sentences between 30 and 70 years, and they've all been accused of being part of the far-left protest movement Antifa. Dylan Duke is a breaking news reporter at KERA. Dylan, thanks for being here.
3: Thank you so much for having me.
2: So needless to say, a century in prison is by all accounts a life sentence. What exactly were the charges against this man, Benjamin Song, that would get him such a long punishment?
3: Yeah, so of course for Song, the most serious charge was attempted murder of an officer. But he also faced charges related to providing material support to terrorists, rioting, using an explosive and conspiring to use an explosive, which were the fireworks that were used during the protest and appeared to have also been shot at the facility.
2: Mm. So it's a serious crime, shooting a police officer in the neck, of course. Mm-hmm. Thankfully, he did not die, or the officer did not die. How serious was the injury?
3: Yeah, so he was, hit in the shoulder and neck area. And we do know that he was back to work pretty quickly. He is back on the job. But the judge, Mark Pittman, remarked that, it was a miracle that Song didn't die and that nobody died. Song got 11 shots fired off in just seconds, and the officer started shooting blindly and appeared to, hit Song's rifle, the magazine well of his gun. So, it's really surprising that nobody was actually killed here.
2: Yeah, thankful for that. Now, I want to play some tape from Benjamin Song's mother, Hope, who spoke at a press conference after the sentencing yesterday.
4: He's accepted full responsibility for what actually happened, but he will never accept responsibility for a lie, a government lie made to prosecute innocent people.
2: Okay, so 7 other people, as I said, were charged. They also received significant sentences here. One person who wasn't even at the protest got 30 years. But as we know, Antifa is not an organized movement. Did any of the defendants here admit that they were a part of this larger group?
3: So the defendants denied being a part of Antifa, and more specifically denied being a part of any, North Texas Antifa cell, how the prosecutors are putting it. But while, prosecutors were able to prove that they were a part of other leftist or far left groups that were, centralized. But like you said, Antifa is tricky because it's really a movement, not a centralized organization. And so it was bound to come up in this case of, how do you show that they are a part of this? But, we actually found you don't need to prove for the purposes of this trial that they were a part of Antifa. It went more toward the prosecution showing, they have these anti-government beliefs, and, showing the jurors that that's where their intent was and what they were affiliated with in their ideology.
2: By comparison, the longest sentence given to one of the people who rioted at the U.S. Capitol on January 6th was 22 years. That was for Enrique Tarrio, who is the leader of the far-right group, the Proud Boys. Of course, then President Trump later granted him and everyone else charged that day with clemency. But, you were in the courtroom there in Texas. Did the judge explain why these sentences were so long?
3: Yeah, so there were 2 judges that did the sentencing, and Judge Reed O'Connor said, what happened here was terrorism, and terrorism is a threat to democracy, and these sentences are meant to deter this type of behavior. That's what he said. And he said, hey, the defendants disagreed with immigration policy, but they did not go through the political process. They tried to use violence to effect change, mm-hmm. and he really wanted to make a sentence that deters that. And specifically for Benjamin Song, Mark Pittman said he didn't seem remorseful and hadn't taken responsibility for what he had done.
2: What have legal experts said about how this case in Texas could affect other cases against ICE protesters in separate parts of the country?
3: Yeah, well, the Department of Justice and FBI have really touted this case as the first prosecution and sentencing of defendants affiliated with Antifa. That's their words. Following, of course, you know, President Donald Trump's executive order designating Antifa a domestic terrorist organization. So that could signal that they are looking to prosecute more people affiliated with Antifa and using that affiliation to show their motivations. And more people could face terrorism charges. You know, some experts say it could hurt people's First Amendment rights if they feel they can't affiliate with certain anti-ICE or leftist groups. But of course, the First Amendment doesn't protect speech that incites illegal behavior or violence.
2: Dylan Duke is breaking news reporter for our member station, KERA. Dylan, thank you so much.
3: Thank you.
2: Stay with us. We have a lot more to come. It's Here and Now.

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5: Nice to enjoy some dry weather across western New York and the Finger Lakes. That changes tomorrow, but it stays dry for tonight with increasing clouds. The overnight low temperature close to 60 with still comfortable levels of humidity. For tomorrow, some showers for the morning, some thunderstorms for the afternoon. The high temperature into the upper 70s. Additional showers and thunderstorms for Thursday night, drying out on Friday, the high in the upper 70s. For WXXI News, I'm meteorologist Josh Nichols.
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7: It's Here and Now. In some ways, 2026 feels like the golden age of medicine, advances coming fast and furious, customized oncology, gene editing that cures some of the most severe cases of sickle cell, life-saving treatments. But in some areas of medicine, including pulmonology and kidney disease, patients are still being subjected to race-specific diagnostic tools based on decades, even centuries-old, medical myths that can harm and even kill Black patients. Now, we've reported on this. It's starting to change, but not everywhere and not without resistance. It's all laid out in a meticulously researched and reported podcast in the New England Journal of Medicine series called The Race Equation. It's part of its Intention to Treat show. It's reported and produced by veteran medical reporter Rachel Gottbaum, also our former colleague. Rachel, welcome back.
8: Well, thank you. It's great to be here, Robin.
7: Let's start with what you're calling the race equation. You say it's a series of tools that diagnose illness, but the scores are adjusted for Black patients based on myths about them. So take kidney disease. Creatinine is a kidney waste product. It's generated by muscle activity. It's quite normal. It's also used to measure kidney health. But there's a separate overall kidney health score, which is inflated for Black patients based on false thinking. What is that false thinking?
8: With the example of kidney disease, for decades, Black patients would get a different score, a higher score, guided by a mythology that has been passed on through decades of science that Black patients had more muscles, that somehow Black people are biologically different. So that meant that they were underdiagnosed, and in this case, prevented from having kidney transplants, dialysis, these kinds of things.
7: So that test, once it's raised, might miss the disease that it would have caught if it stayed the same as the test for the white person.
8: Exactly.
7: Well, you spoke with a patient named Esther. She noticed on her kidney function test results two scores. Let's listen.
9: No one had ever explained to me the reason for the two different numbers. Not ever. I just thought, because I'm Black, then I look at that number and that was it.
8: The result for her was that her kidney disease diagnosis, the actual diagnosis, was delayed for years until she got a race-neutral equation that took race out. So, you know, transplant was delayed by years.
7: Oh, man. Well, at the same time that people like Esther were suffering, some doctors and medical students were starting to question the algorithm. One of them was a Black medical student named Naomi Nkinzi, who was labeled a troublemaker for questioning her professors about assumptions about Black physiology. Let's listen.
10: I asked all the questions that I had because we've done our anatomy lab. We've looked at kidneys of different people. I was like, the Black kidneys and the white kidneys and the Asian kidneys, they all look the same. Like, what happens if a Black person gets a kidney from a white person? Does the kidney become Black now? Or is it still a white kidney? And then I was looking at the reasoning for why this was done. Why do we correct for race? And nobody could really answer the questions.
7: She wasn't the only one taking note of all of this. A whole movement was building. Talk about what's changed.
8: During the Black Lives Matter movement, the medical students got involved and they started to say, you know, you're telling us that race is a social construct, but you're teaching us that we are using different clinical treatments and diagnostic tests for Black patients. And finally, changes were made in the kidney test. It is now, for the most part, race neutral. But there's still thousands of people who haven't been identified who are eligible for a transplant. And we have many other examples of race-corrected tests that we're using today that are underdiagnosing, misdiagnosing Black patients.
7: Well, let's take a look. Talk about lungs. There's a race-based equation that's proven just as insidious. It's a false narrative that says that Black people have a smaller lung capacity. And it all plays out when doctors measure breathing with a device called the spirometer. It's a plastic cylinder people breathe into to test their lung capacity.
8: So essentially, the spirometer is a tool that was created in the 1840s. Plantation doctors got a hold of this, and they said, we're going to compare our slaves' lung function to the plantation owners' lung function. And they said, well, slaves' lung function is inferior. It's biologically inferior. And that then became embedded into the science. It's still happening today.
7: As you've said, this goes back to Thomas Jefferson, explored race in his notes on the state of Virginia. Here's Professor Evelyn Hammons reading from the text of Jefferson's writing.
11: The bodies of these enslaved peoples are fundamentally different than white bodies. They have different features. I've observed that they don't seem to breathe the same way we do. And those differences are given by nature. They are innate and they will never change.
7: Your reporting, Rachel, has some incredible stories. And one includes that one Southern doctor said that beating enslaved people was good for them because when they gasped for air, it would improve their breathing, which is part of the lie that they had problems breathing because they had these inferior lungs. But bring us back to today. We understand, again, from your reporting, the very physician whose study proved these race-based breathing scores were actually endangering Black patients had initially set out to prove these scores were accurate. This is a Black man, Dr. Aaron Baugh. Tell us more about that.
8: Aaron was a pulmonologist. He clearly thought that these tests that were race-based were tailored to Black patients and that the outcomes would be better. And he decided to test the theory on 2,500 patients and found, oh my God, the race-corrected pulmonology test was masking disease in Black patients.
7: Because again, this test put Black people's normal range for lung capacity 10 to 15% lower than white people.
8: Exactly.
7: Which meant, you know, it was skewed and it wasn't catching disease. What does he say about this?
8: So what he says is that he realized that he has to question science and that he has to listen to his patients. He said that his patients would come in, Robin, and they would complain that they couldn't breathe and other issues, and these tests would not confirm that. They were written off. He is living with that and trying to rectify it to this day, and he is doing that.
7: Well, starting in 2023, there's been a recommendation in place for doctors to use the race-neutral lung evaluations, but not all hospitals are participating?
8: The majority of hospitals are still using race-based spirometry tests, and that's where we get into the whole Veterans Association, because the Veterans Association, the majority, about 70%, are using these race-based tests. And this spirometry test is also used to determine whether or not you get benefits.
7: And veterans who are Black are being denied those benefits. There are VA doctors, we should mention, who are fighting this in the Midwest. But one study showed that Black veterans could be owed more than $1 billion in benefits and compensation every year.
8: Exactly. And that didn't talk about what these veterans would be owed over the years they weren't diagnosed. So, you know, we interviewed a veteran who had a race-corrected lung test 12 years ago that showed he had a mild disease. Mild disease, the disability benefit payment now is $180 a month. He was retested with race neutral, and it showed he actually had had moderate disease the whole time, which is $550 a month. Hundreds of dollars a month, you know, and cumulatively with the years, and add on a lot of veterans.
7: Yeah. And how is politics playing into this? Because we know the Trump administration is eliminating all things perceived as DEI.
8: What we found in our reporting is that researchers, doctors were afraid to speak with us because of this punitive nature of trying to study race, trying to talk about race. And the government has mechanisms where if you see your colleagues doing anything perceived as DEI activity, you need to report them. So that means that if we have veterans, even if the test has become race neutral and they haven't been retested, doctors are not being educated. They don't know about this.
7: Oh, boy. Look, we just have to talk briefly about COVID. We know that black patients died at higher rates than white patients during the pandemic. And at the time, there was an Oakland doctor who noted a study showing that the pulse oximeter, those finger clips that measure oxygen levels in the blood, were overestimating the oxygen levels in darker skin. Talk about what happened because of that.
8: So this is a case where actually, rather than making something race neutral, you have to pay attention to race. So for decades, the pulse oximeter, we've known and scientists have known that it has been defective in darker skin.
7: And we've reported on this. We know that that's because the melanin in darker skin can obscure the light and misrepresent oxygen levels.
8: Yes. And it was relied upon to determine whether or not you got treatment when you walked into that overwhelmed hospital. And it turns out that it overestimated oxygen levels by a few points in darker skin, which meant if you had a 90 as opposed to an 88, they sent you home. Or if you were using it at home to determine, am I sick enough to go into the hospital, you didn't go in.
7: Right. Again, because it was inflated in the oximeter, one of the takeaways from your great series is if you are black or if you are treating black patients, you need to know this.
8: Exactly. And we found that many providers had no idea that there was a defect, and they use these tools every single day.
7: Yeah. Boy, there's so much here. We'll link people up to the full series. It's called The Race Equation. It's part of the New England Journal of Medicine's Intention to Treat show. It's reported and produced by veteran medical reporter Rachel Gottbaum. We've just been getting a taste. Thank you so much.
8: Thank you so much, Robin.
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12: Live from NPR News in Boston, I'm Josie Guarino. A chief of staff to former New York City Mayor Eric Adams has been charged with accepting more than $100,000 in bribes to steer a lucrative migrant shelter contract to a Queens hotel. That's according to a federal indictment unsealed today. Frank Caron's arrest today is the latest in a string of corruption allegations that have rocked the one-term mayor and his inner circle. And it comes the same day federal authorities executed search warrants related to a separate bribery investigation involving high-ranking police officials under Adams. Caron's lawyer calls the indictment weak and a sad day for the criminal justice system. The Trump administration has reached an historic $450 million settlement with chemical giant Chemours Company over illegal PFAS or forever chemical discharges, marking the first federal deal of its kind. Chemours will pay $22.5 million in penalties and invest $90 million to clean up water supplies in West Virginia, North Carolina, and New Jersey. A moderate earthquake has shaken a remote area of Northern California, but there were no immediate reports of major damage or injuries. The epicenter of today's quake, with a preliminary magnitude of 5.6, was about 140 miles northeast of San Francisco, according to the U.S. Geological Survey. This is Here and Now.
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0: Toy Story 5 is on the big screen, and one of the movie's plot points is all about little screens. screen time for kids, that is.
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0: 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Research shows that screen time gets higher during the summer. 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
1: It's Here and Now. More than half of Americans say they will not display an American flag or flag bunting outside their home for the 4th of July this year. That's according to a recent Reuters Ipsos survey on America 250. And some of you tell us that you feel fear, anger, even heartbreak when you look at the flag right now. But we're also hearing some of you have deep personal reasons to feel proud about the American flag. So let's hear from a few voices, starting with Michael Cook of Raleigh, North Carolina.
2: I want to tell you about what I feel when I look at this little 2x3 foot flag that I'm holding right now. The one my folks back in Rich Square, North Carolina, sent to me Christmas of 1969 while I was an infantry lieutenant in the 1st Infantry Division in Vietnam. I see this little flag as a link to my belief that no matter what my personal view of the war was, when my country called, I felt it my duty to go. But the strong link this flag is to is this little flag was with me on the ground and with my fine platoon of mostly draftees like myself, and it helps me remember how each one of us were actually fighting for one another in a war we really didn't like. And each one of us would have literally died for one another if the need had arisen.
3: The first time I went to the American History Museum at the Smithsonian Institute in Washington, it was in the fall, and I will tell you that when I went into that building and saw the Star Spangled Banner flag, I sat down on a bench in front of it and I literally cried for 20 minutes. I believe it was the most moving experience I've had in a long, long time. It represented so much to me, our country, our soldiers that fought and died, and the future for my grandchildren. I don't even know what else to say except that it represents everything I love about America. And it's been very difficult for me these last few months with the turmoil that we've been in as a country. But on the 4th of July, I will put my flag out to say that I'm a proud American.
4: I'm a born and bred New Yorker, born in Brooklyn, raised in the Bronx, came of age in Manhattan, came out in Manhattan, and now live in Hoboken with my husband of almost 26 years. I can say with absolute certainty, I am fortunate, I am blessed to be a citizen of the United States of America. So when I see that flag, I look at it with a certain modicum of honor, because that flag represents us, all of us, regardless of your religion, regardless of your ethnic background, regardless of your sexual orientation. It does not matter. And also, as a long-distance motor coach operator, seeing the citizenry that is the United States of America, it's a wonderful thing to witness day in, day out, through different cities up and down the eastern seaboard.
1: That's Bill Vila of Hoboken, New Jersey. We also just heard Suzanne Wiley of Hot Springs, Arkansas. Thanks all of you for listening, for reaching out. We're so grateful for you. We respect and hear all your opinions. We'll all decide what to do on the 4th this year. 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
11: And I'm Peter O'Dowd in Phoenix. It's Here and Now. If you've ever sat with someone in the final days or moments of their life, you may have witnessed your loved one experience an end-of-life vision. When our producer Lynn Menegon's father was dying, he behaved as though there were unseen visitors at his bedside. "How nice of you to come," he said. Others report visits from family members or friends or even pets who've already died, or tell stories of having been on journeys to places important to them at other stages in their lives. Here's a woman, near death, describing her experience.
12: I was laying in bed, and people were walking very slowly by me. The right-hand side, I didn't know, but they were all very friendly, and they touched my arm or my hand when they went by. But the other side were people that I knew. My mom and dad were there. I thought it was a good dream.
11: Was that a hallucination? Were they ghosts? Or was it a way for her dying brain and body to self-soothe and process what's ahead? Our next guest has documented these visions and dreams for years, including the tape from the woman you just heard. He's put together a toolkit for the dying and their families to help them talk about the experience. Dr. Christopher Kerr is Chief Medical Officer and CEO of Hospice Buffalo. Dr. Kerr, Chris, welcome. It's nice to speak with you.
13: Thank you. Thank you for having me.
11: You've seen people experiencing these end-of-life dreams and visions for decades now. What do they most often look like?
13: Well, they're overwhelmingly comforting. The overwhelming theme, particularly as people get nearer to death, is seeing people who they've loved and they've lost. It's a sense of being secured or put back together. Themes of travel are also very common, and these increase in frequency as you get nearer. But they tend to be comforting and reduce the fear of the dying process.
11: Over the years, I've heard people tell these stories, even in my own family. You say it's common, but how common is it? Do we know?
13: Yeah, we actually had people who were weeks before death, and we would survey them every day before death. And it's about 88% of people report one dream or vision. They're most often in a dream state, so it's within sleep. Dying is progressive sleep, and the intensity of dreaming increases. So it's kind of within that state.
11: And do they report these dreams or visions as feeling realistic?
13: Yeah, we actually measured realism on a 0 to 5 scale, and far and away, 5 is the most common number. They're very unlike dreams in the sense that they're not fantastical or metaphorical. They're based on real life, things that matter to them. They're recalled with absolute clarity.
11: Huh. I understand from reading about your own life that you witnessed a vision that your father was having as he was dying many years ago when you were a child. Now you work in hospice where you see this sort of thing, I would imagine, every day or close to it. Can you share anything about your own experience, either personally or professionally, and how it shaped your life?
13: Profoundly. I was 12 and my father was dying. And the last time I saw him, he was trying to button my shirt and saying that we needed to get going on our annual fishing trip. And I knew intuitively that wherever he was at some sort of peace. But, you know, it was unsettling nonetheless, and it certainly wasn't explained to me. And I was actually shepherded out of the room. And then years later, I, you know, was just moonlighting at hospice. And here I am confronted with all of these patients who are also somewhere else. And the research really grew out of the frustration in trying to teach the importance of this to young doctors.
11: Right. And if you were a skeptic, you might be tempted to say, well, this is a person who's dying. Their brain is shutting down. This is a hallucination. Maybe they're on heavy drugs or painkillers. Do you think that's what this is about?
13: Oh, it couldn't be farther from it. In fact, so these are university-approved studies. You can't be confused or have delirium to participate in our studies. And this, one of the clever things we did, we knew people would be critical, is we filmed many of these patients. They actually have heightened acuity. They're cognitively intact. They're very aware. Many of them aren't on any medication.
11: Mm. As I said, you've published a toolkit to help people navigate end-of-life visions. Why did you feel that that was necessary? And I guess the second question would be, how do you suggest people respond when this sort of thing is happening, either to themselves or to someone they love?
13: People want to have these experiences validated. Just as you started the show, you said, you know, anecdotally, you know of these experiences, but it's never put in a medical framework or validated. So that became our goal then, was to kind of do that by providing this toolkit. You know, dying is more and more medicalized. There's not a lot of room for these discussions. And we just thought it was important to provide some guidance on this because dying is isolating otherwise. And, you know, I think the important pieces are truly that you're giving it a permission structure. And these are common.
11: If we could go back to your own experience for a moment, you were telling me when you were a child, it's you were ushered out of the room when this was happening, as if almost maybe this was something you shouldn't see. It wasn't affirmed for you. I mean, what kind of impact did that have on you to hear someone say that experience you just had with your father talking about your fishing trip wasn't valid?
13: No, it's actually traumatizing. And if anything, we should be doing is demedicalizing and hopefully humanizing the dying experience. And dying is a closing of a life. It's not about organ failure. And this is part of a process. And what we found in our work, we've done studies on the bereaved, and how people leave us matters. It affects how we grieve and recall them. And it's overwhelmingly positive. So we're actually taking out something, removing something from the process that's healing and therapeutic, not only for the patient, but their loved ones.
11: Well, sometimes a person will have visions of people who have preceded them in death. I've heard people tell stories about loved ones who arrive at the bedside with the sense that they're there to help them transition. Does this make you believe in an afterlife?
13: You know, I don't, I'm actually not by inclination disposed to any of that paranormal, religious afterlife. You know, I think where I end up is there's a better story. I mean, I've done this for nearly 30 years and I love the idea. I don't understand it. I don't know where it comes from, but just to have reverence for it, that it occurs and that whatever we seem to have loved is still proximate and to available to us. It's within our reach and it comes back to us. And I think that's life affirming. I don't know how to interpret it. It certainly suggests that there's some continuation of consciousness because those who have died often, you know, you see a 95-year-old man, he lost his mom when he was 5 and yet she's there for him. That there's something in that loss that's sustained and available. And, I just think that it can't be ignored.
11: Yeah, it's interesting for me to hear you process that question and kind of chuckle at it because so many people would have that experience, I think, and say, well, that's it. That is proof for me. That's all the proof I need that there's something waiting for me on the other side.
14: Yeah, you know, we're just really disciplined when we did this, that it's not about what we think. We were just trying to translate the words and experiences of our patient without assigning or extrapolating some sort of meaning.
11: Well, does it make you think of your own death?
14: Yeah, it does. And, you know, I'm a cancer patient and, confronted with mortality. And it certainly makes me feel less fearful of the process of dying. Overwhelmingly, people find their way there, and it's less traumatizing than what it looks from a position of health. There's something in the process that takes care of you.
11: And that there could be such life happening at the end of a life, I think is
14: well. I think that's actually the hidden story. Is we're so affected by what we see physically in dying, but there's actually profound living that occurs within dying. And we did a study that looked at that, look at post-traumatic growth. The idea within a negative experience, there could be growth. And long story short, people who are having these experiences grow in remarkable ways. So you don't stop living because you're dying, in fact.
11: Dr. Christopher Kerr is Chief Medical Officer and CEO of Hospice Buffalo. Chris, thank you so much.
14: Thank you. Pleasure.
11: And if you'd like to share your own experience with a loved one who had an end-of-life vision, write to us. We're at letters@hereandnow.org. I'd love to hear from you. It's Here and Now.
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1: It's Here and Now. A national system tracks serious bus crashes so regulators can monitor safety issues. But a joint investigation by WBUR here in Boston and ProPublica found that not all crashes make

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2: That is a serious gap in safety, and it's a serious shortcoming when it comes to the regulation of these carriers by FMCSA.
1: FMCSA is the Federal Motor Carrier Safety Administration. It regulates buses and maintains a safety database of contractors like Transdev, one of the nation's largest providers of public transit. But we found that the full picture of Transdev's safety record remains a secret to federal regulators, local agencies, and the public. FMCSA didn't return requests for comment, and Transdev declined an interview request. A written statement says the company follows all regulations. Izai Joseph lends his father, empties a bag of his son's toys in a dark apartment. He's kept the boy's favorites since he died.
3: That is Spider-Man.
1: A Spider-Man-themed car, a truck, a police car. Joseph says some good should come from Lenz's death.
3: The first thing I hope is justice for him. They have to care for safety, so something like this will not happen again.
1: Driver Jean Charles resigned and has pleaded not guilty. His attorney did not respond to calls for comment. Suffolk County prosecutors allege Charles didn't complete a pre-trip bus inspection. One of its four rear tires was flat. Its front safety crossing bar was broken. Lenz's father is suing Charles and Transdev in civil court. Both say they weren't negligent in Lenz's death, but Joseph says his son's crash needs to be part of Transdev's record.
3: I hope everybody knows what's going on, what's happening, so that can make a big difference.
1: We poured through public records, federal databases, and lawsuits to uncover the company's ties to fatal crashes. Crashes often appear under the transit agencies, not the motor carriers' names. In Lenz's case, the city of Boston is listed as the motor carrier, not Transdev. Darren Jones is a retired FMCSA regional administrator. He says investigators use crash records to pinpoint which companies need scrutiny or should be taken off the road.
4: That data is important in leading to, are there systemic failures of a motor carrier's operation? I mean, if you don't have the full picture of an operation, how do you truly know what's going on?
1: Law enforcement who respond to a crash use federal guidance to decide how to list what companies are involved. WBUR found they often choose the transit agency that contracts with Transdev. But federal rules don't require a motor carrier to update the record. Alex Scott is a University of Tennessee Knoxville transportation expert.
5: There's not really an incentive for them to account for all of their crashes. And if a company could just magically make them go away, of course, they, in a lot of cases, would want those to just go away.
1: We found that none of the district's at least 71 serious crashes in the last decade appears in federal records under Transdev's name. A majority had injuries. Nearly all had serious damage. Superintendent Mary Skipper declined an interview request. A written statement says the district follows safety protocols and has worked with Transdev to make improvements in recent years. But City Councilor Aaron Murphy remains skeptical that these changes create enough accountability. Murphy is a former school teacher and says she is shocked that Transdev doesn't have to claim Lenz's death in the federal data.
6: If something is being hidden or there isn't transparency, then it's unethical.
1: She says the death of Lenz Joseph and all deaths should count. For Here and Now, I'm Willoughby Mariano.
7: 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I'm Robin Young in Boston.
8: I'm Peter O'Dowd in Phoenix. 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
4: I'm Raquel Stephen. 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

0: I think the federal government hadn't really addressed the issue of housing in decades, and this was a big opportunity to do that.
1: President Trump canceled plans to sign a bipartisan housing bill. He says he won't until lawmakers pass his stalled elections bill.
2: For Wednesday, June 24th, it's All Things Considered from NPR News.
1: I'm Juana Summers.
2: And I'm Scott Detrow. Ahead, I speak to New York City Mayor Zoran Mamdani after he helped propel three progressive New York candidates to victory.
3: At the core of each of their candidacies is a belief that working people have to return back to the heart of our politics.
1: Also, nearly a year after flooding killed children at Camp Mystic, the summer camp is fighting for its future in court.
2: And as the World Cup continues, how Ukraine's immigrant community turned Philadelphia into a soccer town.
4: It's more than just about sports and soccer. It's about community and belonging and pride.
1: Those stories and more coming up after this news.
5: Live from NPR News in Washington, I'm Nora Rahm. Several states held primaries yesterday. In New York, Mayor Zoran Mamdani successfully backed three candidates running for the U.S. House, including two who are also Democratic Socialists. He told NPR the results show people want change.
3: At the core of each of their candidacies is a belief that working people have to return back to the heart of our politics. You could see it's a concern for the fact that in many of these races, we see special interests looking to buy the outcomes of them. We see a federal government that is embarking on immigration policy that is cruel and does nothing to serve in the interests of public safety. And we see an exhaustion with a foreign policy that would rather invest in bombs than in babies back home in our own districts.
5: In South Carolina, President Trump had endorsed both candidates who ran in the Republican primary for governor. The state attorney general, Ellen Wilson, was the winner. Nancy LaCour won the Democratic nomination for a House seat. The former Navy admiral had been fired by Defense Secretary Pete Hegseth. President Trump suddenly canceled his plans to sign bipartisan legislation intended to lower housing costs for Americans. NPR's Franco Ordonez reports Trump says he won't sign until the Senate passes a sweeping elections bill.
6: The president canceled the signing ceremony, which was to be held on Capitol Hill, less than 2 hours before it was set to take place. Trump wrote on his Truth Social website that passing his Save America Act is a national emergency and needs to be the priority. Trump has repeatedly pressured Republican leaders in the Senate to force through the legislation that would add new voter ID requirements and proof of citizenship rules. It's just the latest example of growing friction between Trump and Senate Republicans, who the president has complained are moving too slowly and not aggressively enough. Senate Majority Leader John Thune has said publicly that the Senate does not have the votes. But Trump says leaders should then eliminate the Senate filibuster to pass the measure. Franco Ordonez, NPR News, the White House.
5: Some federal government employees have recreated a widely used website about climate change. NPR's Rebecca Hersher reports.
7: The original website, climate.gov, was run by the National Oceanic and Atmospheric Administration, NOAA. It was home to data about how temperature and rainfall have changed in the U.S. over time, and years of federal climate research and reports. The website was designed to make such information easily available to the public. The Trump administration shuttered the site last year and laid off many of those who maintained it. NOAA says the information from climate.gov was relocated to other parts of the agency's website. Now, a group of those former employees has resurrected the website as climate.us. The new site also includes climate data collected in the last year. Rebecca Hersher, NPR News.
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9: 76 and mostly sunny in Rochester at 4:04. This is WXXI News. I'm Beth Adams. Good afternoon. Today marks the 15th anniversary of the Marriage Equality Act. That is the landmark state law that legalized same-sex civil marriages in New York. Assemblymember Harry Bronson says getting the measure passed is one of the most transformative and significant wins of New York's LGBTQ+ community.
10: It's not just the rights. It's not just the benefits that come with legal marriage. It's the responsibility that comes with legal marriage. And, you know, some of us, what's that saying, are getting long in the tooth? So, you know, we need our partners to take care of us.
9: Bronson and other supporters also said celebrating marriage equality at this moment is important given the current political and social climate. Tuesday was primary day in New York, and locally, the three-way Democratic race for the 25th congressional district seat was at the top of many voters' ballots. Incumbent Joe Morelli easily held back his challengers, Robin Wilt and Sherita Trawick. He received 63% of the vote, according to unofficial election results. In the November general election, Morelli's challenger is Monroe County Legislator Virginia McIntyre. And incumbent Tom DiNapoli is the projected winner in the Democratic primary for state controller. He prevailed over two Democratic challengers, Raj Goyal and Drew Warshaw. They are the first opponents DiNapoli has faced in a primary in his 19 years in office. DiNapoli will face Republican candidate Joseph Hernandez in November. Tonight's forecast for Rochester and the Finger Lakes will see some increasing clouds with a low temperature near 60 degrees, and then morning showers on Thursday, thunderstorms by tomorrow afternoon with highs in the upper 70s. It's 76 now at 4:06. 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
2: It's All Things Considered from NPR News. I'm Scott Detrow.
11: And I'm Juana Summers. Members of Congress were set to take a victory lap after passing the largest affordable housing bill in decades. It was a rare bipartisan accomplishment, but President Trump upended that, canceling a signing planned for today. He says he won't sign the housing bill unless Congress passes a strict voter ID law that has hit a dead end in the Senate. NPR senior political correspondent Tamara Keith and personal finance reporter Stephen Bisaha are here to break it down for us. Hi there.
12: Hello.
13: Hey, Juana.
11: Stephen, I want to start with you. Just first, tell us about this housing bill.
13: Well, this is a big bill with a lot packed inside, but the main idea here is to make housing more affordable. If you look at just the median sales price for a home in the U.S., it is more than $400,000. That is just far out of the price range for what most Americans can afford. And as lawmakers told me, this is an issue in rural areas, cities, East Coast, West Coast, really all over the country, which is why so many lawmakers from both parties were behind this bill.
12: And affordability is the theme of this year's midterm elections. It's the issue voters keep telling us that they care about most. And earlier this year, when President Trump was taking flack for not doing enough to bring down the cost of living, he actually made housing a key pillar of his affordability plan. In his State of the Union address, he told the story of a mom from Houston who put bids on 20 homes and lost out every time to private equity firms paying cash. He called for a ban on large Wall Street investment firms buying up homes by the thousands.
14: And now I'm asking Congress to make that ban permanent, because homes for people, really, that's what we want. We want homes for people, not for corporations. Corporations are doing just fine.
11: Okay, so back to the bill. How does this bill try to address affordability?
13: So one of the main things is just what you heard Trump call for, a ban on private equity groups buying up large numbers of homes. The bill would cap them at buying no more than 350 single-family homes. The bill also tries to make homes more affordable by boosting how many are available. More homes, cheaper prices, basic supply and demand. And so the bill tries to encourage more building by streamlining federal regulations. It also nudges local governments to speed up the home building process by giving more federal dollars to places that build more.
11: These changes, would they actually help make housing more affordable?
13: Not right away. Congress can't just order up millions of new homes to be built. They can make it easier, though, for builders to start doing that. But even if they do, it'll take a while for those homes to hit the market. So don't expect fast results, and don't expect this bill alone to suddenly make the American dream of home ownership attainable for most people.
12: But in this age where Congress is doing very little and almost none of it is bipartisan, it is notable that this had such broad bipartisan support. And even if it is a little bit incremental, when it comes to showing the American people that they are doing something, anything about an issue that a lot of people care about, this bill is that answer. Republican Congressman Mike Lawler of New York was on Morning Edition today to talk about it.
0: You have to be able to work together. And I think the federal government hadn't really addressed the issue of housing in decades. And this was a big opportunity to do that.
12: Now, what's notable about Lawler is he is considered one of the most endangered Republicans in this year's midterms. He's a moderate Republican in a district that leans Democratic. And this bill is one of those kitchen table issues that Republicans are desperate to be able to campaign on this fall.
15: Okay, and that gets us to President Trump and his big surprise, his announcement that he was not going to sign this housing bill today after all. Tam, what happened?
12: Yeah, the stage was set for a big bill signing today at the Capitol. Like, literally, there was a stage set up and a table with the presidential seal. And then Trump posted that he was canceling the bill signing until such time as Congress passes an unrelated bill called the Save America Act. That would require proof of citizenship to register to vote and would put limitations on voting by mail. But Republican senators keep telling him it doesn't have the votes to pass. In a separate post, he described the bipartisan housing bill as Warren-centric and said it was of minor importance compared to lowering interest rates and passing the Save America Act.
15: And by Warren-centric there, I assume he is meaning Massachusetts Senator Elizabeth Warren. But as Tam was mentioning, Stephen, this bill had bipartisan support and a lot of bipartisan support.
13: Yeah, it is bipartisan. This bill got overwhelming support from Republicans and Democrats. Only a few lawmakers voted against it. And this isn't just about the votes making it bipartisan. This bill has more than 40 different parts in it that were written by different Republicans and Democrats. So it is a collection of all their ideas. And, you know, Republican Senator Tim Scott was just as instrumental as Warren in making this bill happen, not to mention Republican Congressman French Hill. After this bill passed, I thought the fight was really going to be over who gets credit for it. And here's Trump essentially handing that credit over to Democrats. I did catch Senator Warren on the phone and asked her about Trump labeling this as her bill.
16: He wants to blame Democrats and blame me for busting our tails to try to lower costs for American families. Well, bring on the blame.
13: She also said she is grateful for Republicans who worked hard on this bill, but it's about actually delivering.
15: And Tam, I do have to ask you about the politics here. What does this blow up mean for the upcoming midterm elections?
12: Well, first, I should just say that Trump has made big pronouncements like this before, only to quietly back down. But just in the past couple of weeks, he has repeatedly stepped on Republican messaging or sabotaged plans for Senate votes. And that's a pretty remarkable problem to have when Republicans have a governing trifecta. They control the House and the Senate and the White House and are trying to make the case to the American people that they should be allowed to hang on to that power. And what do they have to show for it? It's self-defeating in the case of this housing bill, grabbing a loss from the jaws of victory. This morning, a top Trump political advisor who was helping to lead midterm strategy for Republicans was on X crowing about the bill. Quote, this was a signature commitment that President Trump laid out in his State of the Union. Just a few months later, it becomes law. Except now, that isn't so clear. He did not respond to my text asking what happened.
15: NPR's Tamara Keith and Stephen Bissaha, thanks to both of you.
12: You're welcome.
13: Thank you.

0: This summer's World Cup games are drawing big crowds, but until the 1990s, most Americans ignored soccer. Immigrant leagues and ethnic clubs helped keep the sport alive here. One of the most storied clubs was founded by Ukrainians in the 1950s. NPR's Brian Mann found the Yuki Nation in Philadelphia is still going strong.
1: Roman Chupriniak, who grew up playing soccer in Ukraine, is in the locker room with his players giving one last pregame pep talk. You have to win, he tells his guys. There's no other option. They take to the field in this suburb just outside Philadelphia, wearing the blue and yellow colors of Ukraine. This isn't World Cup play. That's happening in the big stadium 45 minutes away. These are local ethnic soccer clubs, guys with day jobs, with roots in Belarus, playing on the home pitch of a Ukrainian club called Trizu, where Chupriniak is a coach and a player.
2: So everybody calls us Yukis. This club has been proven through time. 75 years been here.
1: These days, Trizu, the club's name means trident, that's Ukraine's national symbol, focuses on amateur league play. But in the 50s and 60s, the club fielded a powerhouse pro team called the Philadelphia Ukrainian Nationals. Ukrainian refugees fleeing World War II and Stalin's oppression helped the Yukis win a bunch of national championships in the U.S. at a time when the sport was still mostly eclipsed by football, baseball, and basketball.
3: Nobody cared about it in the 60s, except, you know, Ukrainians and these other ethnic teams.
1: That's Yana Pashaeva, who made a documentary about Philadelphia's Ukrainian soccer culture. Her film tracks how Trezub members started training camps across the country. They coached national teams, helping lay the foundation of modern American soccer. The club also became a focus of Ukrainian life here in Philadelphia.
3: It's more than just about sports and soccer. It's about community and belonging and pride.
1: On this summer day, there's soccer on the club grounds, but there's also a cultural festival. Kids singing Ukraine's national anthem, dancing in bright embroidered shirts. Watching in the crowd is a man in dark robes with a long white beard. Father Taras Naumenko is a Ukrainian Orthodox priest, and it turns out also a passionate soccer goalie.
4: I am one of the chaplains of the club. I'm a soccer player, and I still play in a men's league.
1: Naumenko says Ukrainian soccer in Philadelphia is more important than ever, bringing people together after Russia's full-scale invasion of Ukraine in 2022. He gestures at families picnicking on the grass.
4: There are many people in this community who've lost relatives, brothers, nephews, fathers, sons.
1: Back on the field, the Ukrainians have taken a lead. Roman Chupriniak says with Philadelphia hosting World Cup games, he's proud Trizub played a role establishing soccer in America. He also thinks the club's history sends a message his culture won't be erased.
2: It's a Yuki nation, Yuki family. There is going to be no letting that go. That's just going to stick here forever.
1: On this afternoon, Chupriniak and his Ukrainian side take the win in front of their home crowd, 4-0. Brian Mann, NPR News, Philadelphia.

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2: Good afternoon. It is 4:18, and you are listening to All Things Considered on WXXI. And it was another gorgeous day around Rochester and Western New York. Here's meteorologist Josh Nichols with our forecast for tonight and Thursday.
3: Nice to enjoy some dry weather across Western New York and the Finger Lakes. That changes tomorrow, but it stays dry for tonight with increasing clouds. The overnight low temperature close to 60 with still comfortable levels of humidity. For tomorrow, some showers for the morning, some thunderstorms for the afternoon. The high temperature into the upper 70s. Additional showers and thunderstorms for Thursday night. Drying out on Friday, the high in the upper 70s. For WXXI News, I'm meteorologist Josh Nichols.
2: Right now in Rochester, partly cloudy, it's 77 degrees. New York City Mayor Zoran Mamdani is celebrating last night's primary election wins by fellow Democratic socialists in his state.
4: It's a statement that the status quo will no longer be sufficient. It's a statement that working people are not willing to accept a politics that neglects their everyday needs.
2: In about 15 minutes, Mamdani talks about this latest shift to the left for the Democratic Party. But first, NPR reports from the frontline town fighting to contain Ebola in the Democratic Republic of the Congo. That story is next on All Things Considered.

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1: 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I'm Juana Summers.
2: And I'm Scott Detrow. The Ebola outbreak in the Democratic Republic of Congo was first detected in a small gold mining town in the east of the country. In Mangualu, health workers began to suspect Ebola in April after reports of people falling ill. By mid-May, when Congo officially declared an outbreak, the virus was already spreading, and since then it has reached other parts of eastern Congo, with cases also reported in neighboring Uganda. But the town remains one of the main hotspots, and tensions on the ground there are high. Emmett Livingstone traveled to the epicenter of the outbreak for NPR to bring us this report.
3: Mangualu has grown accustomed to the sound of loss. On a green hilltop in the town's only hospital, relatives of a patient who has died of Ebola openly grieve. In this impoverished town of about 130,000 people, there are Ebola deaths almost every day. No one is sure how long the disease has been circulating here, but it was spreading before health workers raised the alarm. Joseph Mute is a community leader in the Mangualu neighborhood worst hit by the virus. He says that from at least March, people started dying in their homes with blood in their mouths and blood in their noses. Bleeding is a hallmark of Ebola infection, but no one suspected the disease at first. Tuberculosis, AIDS, and mercury poisoning were all advanced as possible reasons. Another popular theory was that the burning of a damaged coffin in February had placed a curse on the area. Burning the coffin violated a taboo. As Joseph Mute put it, some believed that the flames of the coffin spread through the neighborhood, bringing illness. The community leader pointed out several empty houses where Ebola had decimated whole families. About 50 people have died in his neighborhood alone, Joseph says. Few residents agreed to talk to us. This is a rough and remote mining town where people live close together in unsanitary conditions. It's been over a month since Congo officially declared an outbreak, and while the reality of Ebola has set in, there are still parts of Mangualu that are hostile to health responders. This resistance, coupled with poverty, partly explains how Ebola spread. Another reason is gold, the bedrock of Mangualu's economy.
4: I'm in a gold mine in Mangualu. It's in a valley surrounded by steep green hills with lush grass, palm trees, eucalyptus trees. You can hear the sound of a generator, and that's pushing sand down a sluice. Workers then look through that sluice to try and find bits of gold. There, I'd say, maybe 20, 30 pits here. Dozens and dozens and dozens of people are working, despite the Ebola outbreak. The workers that we've talked to are from everywhere across eastern Congo. People travel far and wide in search of economic opportunity. It gives you a hint as to how the disease spread from Mangualu over such a large region.
3: One of them is Bisimwa Biraki. He says that he fled conflict with Rwanda-backed M23 rebels much further south and ended up here. With such a mobile population, it's easy to see how Ebola spread. Biragi says he's afraid of catching the disease. He tries to take precautions, but his work puts him in proximity to others. Most people find it a challenge to protect themselves. Only about 20% of Mangualu has access to running water. At the hospital, six staff members already died. But on the evening we were there, as dusk settled over Mangualu, a recovered hospital staffer walked free alongside a three-year-old girl. In an instant, the town's prevailing gloom gave way to joy. Medical personnel sang about God's grace and danced as the two discharged patients looked on in a daze. One of them was Florence Mangembo, the hospital's bookkeeper. It was hell, she said, minutes after leaving the Ebola ward. My body ached, I was weak, and I had no appetite. Mangembo said that she got sick trying to help her sister, who she'd found collapsed and vomiting in a field. She insisted that her sister go to the hospital, where she then died. Some family members have since blamed Mangembo for causing the death. A lot of people in Mongwalu are afraid of the hospital, where admitted Ebola patients often don't come out alive. There is no vaccine for the species of Ebola virus spreading in eastern Congo. The virus exists, Mangembo said, and it's very stubborn. Despite surviving the disease, she says she feels stressed. With infection and deaths weighing on the town, stress is a feeling common to everyone here. But at least for a fleeting moment, the hospital celebration offers a rare release from a nightmare that shows no sign of disappearing soon. For NPR News, I'm Emmett Livingstone in Mongwalu.
1: Nearly a year after catastrophic flooding killed 27 children at Camp Mystic in the Texas Hill Country, the all-girls summer camp is now fighting for its future in bankruptcy court. The Texas Newsroom's Lucio Vasquez explains what that could mean for ongoing lawsuits against the camp.
5: Camp Mystic currently faces multiple lawsuits stemming from the July 4th, 2025 flood. 25 campers and two counselors were killed. More than 130 people died throughout the region when a wall of water rushed down the Guadalupe River. But the camp's filing for Chapter 11 bankruptcy protection may complicate the situation.
6: Nothing related to the litigation can proceed until there's a further order of the bankruptcy court.
5: That's attorney Sam Taylor, who represents families suing the camp, alleging they failed to protect campers and counselors during the flood. Now, Taylor says this lawsuit, plus four others against Camp Mystic, are effectively paused.
6: It's difficult to tell at this time how long it will last. I mean, it could be weeks or months.
5: None of the families suing the camp replied to NPR's request for comment. Camp Mystic, which has been around for about 100 years, also hasn't commented after the filing. Under federal law, Chapter 11 bankruptcy generally triggers what's known as an automatic stay, which can temporarily pause lawsuits. Angela Litwin, a bankruptcy law professor at the University of Texas, says a judge can later decide whether some cases should move forward.
7: The most common outcome of these, of a bankruptcy like this, again, is that the lawsuits would not pick up, that they would be settled in the bankruptcy, and then the trust would be imposed, and the families would need to bring their claims against the trust afterwards.
5: Chapter 11 typically allows businesses to continue operating while they reorganize their finances. Court records show Camp Mystic is also prepared to pursue a liquidation plan if necessary. But Litwin questions whether Camp Mystic is in a position to realistically continue operating.
7: It's going to be hard for them to establish summer camps, again, with the state restrictions, difficulty getting insurance, and possibly difficulty persuading families to send their kids there again.
5: The camp canceled its 2026 season after facing public backlash over plans to reopen. This also came after Texas lawmakers approved new safety requirements for youth camps in response to the disaster. Despite the setback, attorneys for the families who were suing say they're continuing to push for accountability. For NPR News, I'm Lucio Vasquez.

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1: Fertilizer prices have started to drop with the prospect of a peace deal between the U.S. and Iran, but struggling American farmers may not see relief for months.
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3: Listen to Morning Edition every weekday from 5 to 9 with WXXI's Michaela Singleton. She has your local news every weekday morning right here on WXXI. Things are looking pretty good on the expressways for our afternoon commuters around Rochester. Keep you updated on that. Certainly beautiful weather, 77 degrees now, partly cloudy. We'll see those clouds increase tonight with an overnight low near 60. It's 4:30.
4: It's All Things Considered from NPR News. I'm Juana Summers.
0: And I'm Scott Detrow. In the latest installment of our Here to Help series, we hear from a volunteer otter spotter, that's right, about the scientific discoveries he made.
5: We found that otters here in Elkhorn Slough were healthier by far than all the otters along the coast.
4: That story and more coming up after this summary of the day's news.
6: Live from NPR News in Culver City, California, I'm Dwayne Brown. An Iranian diplomat says international weapons inspectors will not be allowed to access damaged nuclear sites in Iran until the U.S. reaches a final deal to end the war. President Trump has been insisting that Iran will allow the U.N. inspectors to monitor the sites, but Tehran has rejected that. Meanwhile, Secretary of State Marco Rubio has been meeting with Gulf state leaders and was asked by reporters today if the conflict between Israel and Lebanon might derail the negotiations to end the conflict.
7: I think the whole world will be against any mechanism that charges money to use an international waterway. It's that simple. The president's already said it. That's not going to happen. When we mean open the straits, we mean open the straits free in international waterways.
6: Despite a ceasefire, Israel's war with Iranian-backed Hezbollah militants continues. Lebanon's state-run news agency says Israel launched airstrikes today, killing two more people in southern Lebanon. Well, the Great American State Fair starts tonight in Washington, D.C. with a rally headlined by President Trump. NPR's Rachel Treisman has that.
8: Organizers say the kickoff will feature remarks by President Trump, military flyovers, and some musical performances. It was originally billed as a concert before many of the artists withdrew. The state fair officially opens Thursday as part of the country's 250th birthday celebrations. It will span 10 blocks of the National Mall, featuring a Ferris wheel and over 150 different pavilions. Leo Landis, public historian for the Wisconsin Historical Society, says state fairs have been an American tradition since the 1840s.
9: It's about American farming. It's about domestic production. It's about the United States and how we are distinct.
8: The event runs for over 2 weeks, ending July 10th. Rachel Treisman, NPR News.
6: This is NPR. Residents of a southern Lebanese village returned home this week amid a shaky ceasefire between Israel and Iran-backed Hezbollah militants. But less than a day later, Israeli forces ordered them to leave again. NPR's Jawad Riscala has more from Beirut.
10: Residents of the town of Ain Arab returned Wednesday following nearly 4 months of displacement. The Lebanese army had reopened the road into the village the day before, after the Israeli army had withdrawn. The first time the Israelis had left a position in their self-declared security zone. However, Israeli forces returned with bulldozers later and told local official Uthman al-Ahmad that the residents needed to leave again. They said they could not say when or if we would be allowed back and threatened to demolish our homes if we stayed, al-Ahmad told NPR. This comes as Lebanon and Israel continue talks in Washington aimed at ending hostilities. Jawad Riscala, NPR News, Beirut.
6: A federal judge has permanently blocked an executive order from President Trump that would require proof of citizenship to register to vote. That decision comes as Trump steps up pressure on Congress to approve the Save America Act to increase federal oversight of elections just ahead of the big November runoff. The judge ruled today that the Constitution does not grant the president specific powers over elections, blocking enforcement of his executive order signed last year. This is NPR.
3: It's now 4:34 on your Wednesday afternoon. We do have more clouds building up here in downtown Rochester, with the sun filtering through occasionally. It's a comfortable 76 degrees, low humidity, winds are fairly calm too. Overnight lows will be around 60, and then morning showers on Thursday and some afternoon thunderstorms tomorrow too. The Trump administration's efforts to stop recommending some childhood vaccines has created a dilemma for pediatricians and local health officials. Some are actively steering patients away from the CDC website and to other sources for vaccine information, even building their own websites. That story is coming up in just 10 minutes on WXXI. Stay with us.
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4: 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I'm Juana Summers.
0: And I'm Scott Detrow. Three congressional candidates backed by New York City Mayor Zoran Mamdani won big in New York City last night. The trio of wins, two by Democratic Socialists, amounts to another major shift left for the Democratic Party. And the fact that Mamdani helped oust two incumbents from his own party has led to a lot of questions about the path forward for Democrats. Mayor Mamdani joins us now. Thanks for talking All Things Considered.
12: It's such a pleasure to be on. Thank you for having me.
0: These three candidates, what would you say their policy agendas all have in common?
12: At the core of each of their candidacies is a belief that working people have to return back to the heart of our politics. You could see it's a concern for the fact that in many of these races, we see special interests looking to buy the outcomes of them. We see a federal government that is embarking on immigration policy that is cruel and does nothing to serve in the interests of public safety. And we see an exhaustion with a foreign policy that would rather invest in bombs than in babies back home in our own districts. And in each of these candidacies, we also see a hunger from working New Yorkers for exactly that kind of politics.
0: What is this a collective statement against? Because these three wins, two incumbents being ousted, is a pretty big anti-establishment statement.
12: It's a statement that the status quo will no longer be sufficient. It's a statement that working people are not willing to accept a politics that neglects their everyday needs. And I said in the lead up to yesterday evening, as I endorsed three candidates for Congress, five candidates for the state legislature, all of whom prevailed yesterday evening, that for those who are wondering when the race for 2028 begins, it was yesterday. Because what this slate shows, what New Yorkers have shown, it is a glimpse into the future that we have to bring forth to ensure that we're not just fighting back against a federal administration and its cruelty, but we're also fighting for a vision of working people.
0: I want to get back to that idea in a moment, but at first I want to ask about some of the decisions you made yourself. As you are well aware, taking on incumbents in your own party is a pretty surprising move for most people in politics. There's been a lot of grumbling from office holders across the state today. Why, to you, was that risk worth it?
12: Anytime there is the chance to deliver for working people, I think it is a risk worth taking. And what I saw in the candidacies of Daria Lisa Avila Chevalier, who last night prevailed and became the first Afro-Latina Dominican woman to now represent that district, what I saw in the candidacies of Claire Valdez, who will be the first Mexican-American and indigenous woman to represent that district, and what I saw in the candidacy of Brad Lander, the former controller who will now be the next Congress member representing New York 10, are candidacies that would fulfill our vision of delivering on an affordability agenda that is just as relevant as it was a year ago when I became the Democratic nominee for mayor in this city, because we continue to live in the most expensive city in the United States of America.
0: I did see a lot of blind quotes from council members, from legislators in Albany amounting to, I don't know if I can trust the mayor at this point. Do you have any worry that this could alienate the coalitions you need to get stuff done?
12: I think this shows the fact that the vision that we have, the agenda that we have, is one that is in line with what New Yorkers want to see. We saw New Yorkers come out and vote for change. We saw them come out and vote for a new kind of politics. And I'm excited to deliver on exactly that kind of politics now with more partners in office, whether at the federal level or at the state level.
0: Israel was a major focus in several of these races. What is the best way to put what you want to see when it comes to foreign policy and aid for Israel if Democrats do win back the House next year?
12: I think Daria Liza says it best. It's time to invest in babies, not bombs. You see in each of these three candidates, now soon to be Congress members, a commitment to co-sponsor the Block the Bombs legislation. And what that reflects is an exhaustion, not just a political exhaustion, but also a moral exhaustion with our nation's complicity in the continued killing of civilians, whether in Palestine or Lebanon or beyond. And all of this happening in a period that we have been told to describe as a ceasefire. And it is time that tens of billions of dollars that are killing innocent civilians are instead spent investing back into what are some of the poorest congressional districts in America to deliver for working people who help to make this city what it is and yet are constantly thinking about if they can afford to live in this city.
0: This is the latest in a series of primary wins this spring and summer for Democratic Socialist candidates. There's been wins in Los Angeles, Philadelphia, here in Washington, D.C.'s mayor race, now New York congressional races. Why to you does the DSA message seem to be resonating so well right now?
12: It speaks to the fact that working people are fed up. And when we look at this country, we know that the only majority that really exists is that of the working class. And for too long, that hasn't been reflected in our politics. For too long, our politics has felt as if irrelevant to the struggles of a working person trying to pay their rent or afford going to the grocery store or thinking about having a kid. And what each of these candidates have shown is a willingness to speak directly to those struggles and not just name them, but also put forward a vision that would actually address those struggles and make it easier to live in the city. And, you know, many of us, when we look back at the history of the Democratic Party, this idea of fighting for working people, it's not alien to what our party is about. In fact, it's at the heart of some of the greatest successes we've ever had. We think about FDR, we think about the New Deal policies that he gave rise to, and so much of that is exactly what working people are calling out for today. These are the kinds of Congress people and partners that will help to fulfill that.
0: There are a lot of people in the Democratic Party who think the opposite, who think a big reason the party lost in the last election cycle was it drifted too far to the left.
12: Well, I think what we see is that Democratic voters, which is where the Democratic Party draws its power from, feel very differently. And what is a party if not its voters? And what we see is that those voters have chosen leaders who are willing to fight for the working person. And no matter how you want to describe that, it is a fight that for far too long has been missing from the forefront of our politics.
0: A question adjacent to that is, you are well aware how successful Republicans are at trying to link Democrats in more moderate swing districts to left-wing candidates, to DSA candidates. Any worry at any level, or what do you think the best path forward is, that as the more prominent the DSA becomes, it makes it harder for Democrats to win a majority this fall?
12: I invite Republicans to try and smear the cause of universal child care. I invite Republicans to try and go after the idea that we should not spend billions of dollars bombing civilians abroad and instead investing those back in our districts. I invite Republicans to have to defend the indefensible, because that's what they've been doing for far too long. And we've been told every time we take a step forward for working people that this will now become the new face of the Democratic Party. I think it's time that it does, because for far too long, we haven't been able to answer what we're fighting for, only who we're fighting. And now we have the answer.
0: Have you had a chance yet today to talk to Senate Minority Leader Chuck Schumer, House Minority Leader Hakeem Jeffries, both New Yorkers, about all of this?
12: I'll be speaking with Congressman Jeffries later this evening. And I look forward to that conversation, because at the end of it, we're all trying to deliver for our city, for our state, for our country. And I'm excited at the fact that there's so much more to be done.
0: Last question, Mr. Mayor. Were you happier when these three candidates got their races called for them, or when the Knicks won?
12: You know, last night was an incredible night. It is hard to pale, however, when we compare it to 53 years of Wade. So got to go with the Knicks, got to go with the real king of New York, Jalen Brunson.
0: New York City Mayor Zoran Mamdani, thank you so much for talking to us.
12: Very welcome. Thank you.

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1: The Trump administration wants to stop recommending some childhood vaccines, and that's created a dilemma for pediatricians and local health officials. As Karen Brown at New England Public Media reports, they've had to work out new ways to share scientific information with the public.
2: Dr. John Snyder has been practicing pediatrics in Amherst, Massachusetts for 30 years. For all that time, he relied on the scientific advice coming from the Centers for Disease Control and Prevention.
3: The CDC used to be worldwide the most trusted source of information pertaining to public health.
2: But when longtime vaccine critic Robert F. Kennedy Jr. became Secretary for Health and Human Services, he purged the CDC's Vaccine Advisory Board, and some of his new appointees are prominent vaccine skeptics.
3: It turned into a completely unreputable source of information.
2: In January, the CDC took some pediatric shots off the recommended list, but medical groups like the American Academy of Pediatrics sued. For now, a federal judge has ordered the administration to revert back to the previous guidelines. The CDC did not return a request for comment. Snyder says all the back and forth has pediatricians like him in a bind. At his practice, they decided to change their website to say the CDC is no longer reliable or legitimate. Now it says, ask us for guidance.
3: It's shocking that we have to say that.
2: Conversations with some families have been tense. One mother recently came in with her son. She asked that NPR only use her first name, Melissa, to protect information about her son's health.
4: There's one vaccine that you are way behind in. And I don't know if we've talked about this before, but it's the HPV vaccine.
2: Melissa had previously refused the HPV vaccine, which helps prevent some cancers. This time she said her son, who's 14, could decide. He said yes, he would get it. But to some other vaccines, like COVID, she won't budge.
5: I'm a hard no on the COVID.
4: You're a hard no on the COVID. So we could talk about that if you want.
5: I don't need to talk about it.
2: After the appointment, Melissa admitted she has a hard time knowing who to trust on vaccines, including the CDC.
6: Actually, I worry about that it's been politicized a lot, and I don't like politics. I think now I prefer to hear things from people, healthcare professionals.
2: Dr. Snyder gets that. He's also been working with local health departments on a new website called ValleyVax. It sidesteps the CDC and highlights advice from local doctors and professional medical groups like the American Academy of Pediatrics. The website is even advertised on the sides of local buses. Amherst's public health director, Kiko Mallon, is leading these efforts. She says it's the first time in her career she's had to contradict what the CDC is saying.
7: And that's not a comfortable place to be in at all. I do wish very much that I was not in this position.
2: Adrienne Casalotti is with the National Association of County and City Health Officials. She says some of her members are working with community leaders to reach people who aren't listening to any government institutions.
8: But they do have strong connections within their faith community, or they do have strong connections within their neighborhood.
2: Casalotti says, like Amherst, other health departments have also stopped quoting the CDC on vaccines and are referring people to the major medical groups. She says their advice might change slightly as the science evolves, but it's unlikely to change every time there's a lawsuit or a presidential election. For NPR News, I'm Karen Brown in Western Massachusetts.
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1: 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And we've got a change in the weather coming up tomorrow. Hope you enjoy the last couple of picture-perfect days. We're going to get more rain. Here's meteorologist Josh Nichols with the details.
2: Combination of low humidity, great visibility, and a good supply of sunshine made for a top-notch kind of day across western New York. Tonight brings increasing clouds to low near 60. Turns a little muggier for tomorrow with scattered showers and thunderstorms developing in the afternoon. The high temperature into the upper 70s. We'll find a few showers early Friday, then some partial sun. Highs will be in the upper 70s. For WXXI News, I'm meteorologist Josh Nichols.
1: It's partly sunny and 76 degrees now at High Falls. New York's primary election highlighted a question the Democratic Party faces. Just how progressive does it want to be? In safe seats, progressives win, but in competitive seats, moderates prevail. NPR has that story a little after 5 o'clock. Also, just ahead, companies that run adventure boat trips in places like the Grand Canyon are dealing with new challenges when they bus their clients back to point A.
3: We've had to implement gas surcharges for our shuttles.
1: It's one more way higher fuel prices are making summer travel more expensive. We'll have more in this next hour of All Things Considered.

0: The summer of horror continues with Leviticus, now playing at the Little. 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Showtime's at thelittle.org.
1: 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I'm Juana Summers.
2: And I'm Scott Detrow. The U.S. military wants troops on the front lines to be able to make their own food using science. Jay Price of member station WUNC reports on the Pentagon's futuristic quest for alternative proteins.
3: That thing Napoleon supposedly said about armies marching on their stomachs, it still resonates. But in an age when combat might mean hunkering down for days without a way to sneak food shipments past swarms of enemy attack drones, it's a problem. One potential solution may be the kind of equipment found in a couple of labs at North Carolina State University.
4: The tanks that you see are what we call bioreactors.
3: Rohan Schierweiker is director of the university's Bezos Center for Sustainable Protein, which researches alternative proteins. He's standing outside a glass-walled lab, gesturing inside at several gleaming stainless steel tanks about as tall as a person. They look like smaller versions of the tanks you might see at a brew pub, but surrounded by a lot more pipes, valves, and wires.
4: The whole environment inside is very favorable to these microbes to either grow themselves to create that biomass to go in food or generate those proteins or enzymes or those other ingredients that we would then use in making food products.
3: Microbes grown in such tanks can be engineered for attributes like high levels of protein and other nutrients, and for taste, or programmed to act like tiny factories, producing molecules of useful substances like fats. The Army recently put out a call for proposals for ways to make such proteins. A long-term goal is to foster the development of portable equipment small enough for units on the front lines to create their own food. Nicole Favreau-Farhadi is a research chemist for the U.S. Army Combat Capabilities Development Command Soldier Center, the lab that put out the proteins proposal.
5: Basically, we would be able to produce food where and when it's needed. It would be nutrient dense, and no military in the history has ever had that capability.
3: Farhadi is careful, though, to characterize the idea of food production in combat zones as a long-term goal. The more immediate plan is to use the technology to increase the nutrition density of MREs, the packaged meals that soldiers eat in the field. It's essential, Farhadi says, for MREs to get lighter.
5: Warfighters carry anywhere from 60 to 100 pounds of gear, and every pound that we can remove translates directly to speed, endurance, reduced injury rates, and the conventional traditional protein sources are very heavy.
3: And smaller, less frequent food shipments would be harder for enemies to target.
5: Every calorie that has to travel from the continental United States could be delayed, it could be

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2: Ron Eby spent 20 years in the Navy before he retired from his role as a commander, but after a while, he got bored, so he signed up for a new covert mission.
3: You go out there in the middle of the night, park, turn the lights off, kind of hide.
2: And look for otters. That's right, not enemy warships, but threatened sea otters as a volunteer with the Elkhorn Slough Reserve in Moss Landing, California. As part of our series, Here to Help, KAZU's Elena Neal Sachs went otter spotting with Eby.
4: It's a cloudy spring morning as we head out into Elkhorn Slough. We're riding in a very quiet electric boat. As soon as we get going, we're surrounded by wildlife.
3: Look at all the sea lions here.
4: The water is calm and blue. In addition to a pile of barking sea lions, birds and seals weave through the tall eelgrass near the marshy banks. Then, after just a few minutes, the main attraction.
3: There's the otter right in front of us.
4: A furry brown southern sea otter splashing around in the estuary. 20 years ago, scientists thought otters typically lived in the ocean, but Eby and his friend Robert Scholes weren't so sure.
3: We would see things that didn't fit what they were saying.
4: Like otter footprints and scat on the Elkhorn Slough shore. And that made them curious. They'd just started volunteering here, and they wondered, why were there so many footprints if the otters mostly just visited?
3: After all my time in the Navy and Robert's time as a sheriff, you kind of like to check things out.
4: So they did. That's how they ended up on their covert nighttime mission. For the next 2 years, twice a month, Eby and Scholes staked out the otters overnight. No one had ever monitored the animals like this. The pair discovered that many of the otters scientists thought were visiting the estuary were actually residents. And the otters did something called hauling out. That's when they scoot out of the water and onto land to rest and warm up.
3: And we found that otters here in Elkhorn Slough were healthier by far than all the otters along the coast.
4: They don't have to worry about predators, and food is abundant.
3: So that really was a breakthrough.
4: All their monitoring changed scientists' understanding of otters. For example, they realized that the estuary, which is quiet and undeveloped, unlike a lot of California's coastline, gave the otters more opportunities to haul out. This discovery led to other research showing that not only do otters thrive in estuaries, but they're part of an important food chain that helps the rest of the ecosystem thrive too. As we head back to the dock, as if on cue, Eby points to an example of his body of work, a furry brown blob on the shore.
3: That's an otter hauled out on the marsh.
4: Back at the dock, we meet up with Kerstine Wasson, the reserve's research coordinator.
5: I've worked with so many amazing volunteers, but I've never met one quite like Ron Eby.
4: She credits him with starting the Sea Otter Monitoring Program, which now has 30 volunteers.
5: He's such a generous man and loves to mentor the other volunteers and infect them with his enthusiasm for the sea otters.
4: Eby, who's now 79 years old, says every time he goes out to look for otters, he still learns something new.
3: And that's what makes it thrilling.
4: And it's something he says he wants to do forever. For NPR News, I'm Elena Neal Sachs in Moss Landing, California.

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1: I'm Megan Mack. Tuesday on The Next Connections, WXXI Investigations and City Hall reporter Gino Finelli has been reporting on how shootings in Rochester have dropped significantly in recent years, but the number of guns collected annually has remained relatively stable. What is the source of these illegal guns? Gino is in the host chair to explore that question with his guests. Talk to you Tuesday.
0: That was actually yesterday's show. Listen to today's show tonight at 9.
2: Politicians who have the power and the popularity that the mayor does right now are far more concerned with protecting it than using it.
3: New York City Mayor Zoran Mamdani reshaped his city's congressional delegation, helping allies oust two incumbents in last night's primaries.
4: For Wednesday, June 24th, it's All Things Considered from NPR News.
3: I'm Scott Detrow.
4: And I'm Juana Summers. It's been 5 years since the Surfside, Florida condo collapse that killed 98 people.
3: Years later, first responders are still processing it.
5: And then and only then, I think a lot of them actually understood the magnitude of what we were dealing with.
4: We'll also hear how high gas prices are changing people's summer travel plans.
3: Plus, as the World Cup takes center stage, we examine how soccer helps kids escape from brutal realities like war.
6: I'm telling you, without soccer, the world has no meaning. Without soccer in life, there's nothing. You know, if I didn't play soccer, I would be nothing.
4: First, this news.
7: Live from NPR News in Washington, I'm Ryland Barton. A day after the Senate passed a resolution aimed at limiting President Trump's military action against Iran, the Pentagon is asking Congress for another $80 billion to pay for operations in the region. NPR's Quill Lawrence reports.
8: Secretary of Defense Pete Hegseth is lobbying senators to provide $80 billion, mostly to pay for months of war and the thousands of cruise missiles, drones, and interceptors expended after the U.S. and Israel launched a war against Iran. This comes as the White House is asking for a record $1.5 trillion for this year's regular defense appropriation. While defense hawks on Capitol Hill agree that the U.S. must urgently replenish its global stockpile of munitions, the Iran war and the current ceasefire agreement are not popular. And senators from both parties may balk at such staggering expenses when the American voting public still feels the pinch of higher prices at the gas pump and the grocery store. Quill Lawrence, NPR News.
7: President Trump held a tense meeting with Senate Republicans today after he abruptly canceled the signing ceremony for a bipartisan housing bill.
9: I think we had a really great meeting, and we're very proud of the party. We like our leader. We like everybody really in the room. I don't like a few people, but that's okay. I think you know who they are.
7: Republicans had touted the bill as a major election year achievement, but Trump said he won't sign it unless Congress passes his stalled election security bill, which he calls the Save America Act. A federal judge has permanently barred the Trump administration from implementing most of his first executive order on elections. His order would have required people to show proof of citizenship to register to vote and prevented mail-in ballots from counting if they were received after Election Day. District Court Judge Denise Casper agreed with arguments from Democratic attorneys general who filed the lawsuit that the Constitution gives states and Congress, not the president, the power to regulate elections. Republicans and Democrats in Utah chose nominees for congressional races yesterday. NPR's Sage Miller reports that includes candidates for a new Democratic-leaning congressional district.
10: For the first time in modern history, Utah has a safe Democratic-leaning congressional district. Voters in Salt Lake City and surrounding suburbs overwhelmingly decided to send former Congressman Ben McAdams back to Washington. McAdams is considered a moderate Democrat. He beat out two other progressive candidates in the race. While he will face a general election in November, the makeup of the district all but ensures a McAdams win. On the Republican side, all three congressional incumbents will keep their jobs. Both Congresswoman Celeste Malloy and Congressman Blake Moore

0: hold victories against candidates to their right. Sage Miller, NPR News.
1: Stocks closed mixed on Wall Street today as losses for several tech giants weighed down the market. The S&P 500 fell a fraction, even though more stocks rose than fell within the index. This is NPR News from Washington.
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3: Cloudy and 77 degrees in Rochester at 4 minutes after 5 with WXXI News. I'm Beth Adams. Good evening. Today is the 15th anniversary of the Marriage Equality Act, the landmark state law that legalized same-sex civil marriages in New York. And local supporters gathered to celebrate the occasion. WXXI's Jeremy Moll has more.
4: Ann Tischer and Bess Watts were heavily involved in local grassroots efforts to get the state legislature to legalize same-sex marriages. They were among the many advocates across the state whose work paid off on June 24, 2011. That's the day former Governor Andrew Cuomo signed the Marriage Equality Act into law.
5: There is something special about being able to introduce Bess as my wife and my spouse. People instantly know what that means. They know that our relationship is based on love and caring for each other. And they know that it is of great value to be married in America.
4: Tischer spoke during a news conference organized by Assemblymember Harry Bronson to mark the anniversary. She says gains like marriage equality shouldn't be taken for granted. Jeremy Moll, WXXI News.
3: Fairport has a new police chief. Andrew Whitaker will take the role starting July 7th. He most recently was captain of patrol operations for the Irondequoit Police Department. Paraprofessionals in the Rochester City School District say they are underpaid and they're pushing for a livable wage. Between inflation, inaccurate and missing paychecks, and working additional jobs to make ends meet, many employees say they are reaching a breaking point. The district's job posting for paraprofessionals shows a minimum starting salary of $17 an hour. Tonight's forecast for Rochester, cloudy with a low near 60. We expect morning showers on Thursday, then some afternoon thunderstorms tomorrow and highs in the upper 70s. It's 77 degrees now at 5:06.
6: This is All Things Considered from NPR News. I'm Juana Summers.
7: And I'm Scott Detrow. One of the biggest winners of yesterday's New York primaries wasn't even on the ballot. New York Mayor Zoran Mamdani, Democratic Socialist, endorsed candidates in a trio of competitive House races, and all three won. Here to talk through the results is NPR political reporter Elena Moore. Hey, Elena.
8: Hey, Scott.
7: So what did last night tell us about the strength of Mamdani's movement?
8: That it's getting stronger. We already knew Mamdani's message had a foothold in New York. Now it could soon have one in Congress, given that all his candidates won in safe blue seats. Mamdani endorsed three people, Claire Valdez, Brad Lander, and Darielisa Avila Chevalier. These were all leftist candidates who ran on some of the same issues that helped propel Mamdani to office. They were unafraid to criticize Israel or even some establishment Democrats. And they also pushed for ambitious economic policies, a platform that seemed to resonate with voters.
7: And a lot of conversation today about how voters in New York might be different than voters throughout the rest of the country. So what are you thinking about whether there's a lesson in all of this for Democrats nationally?
8: Well, I mean, look, in 2024, we saw Democrats really struggle to engage with some of their core voters, like young people and people of color. And that wasn't the case for Mamdani. So his success in New York could prove helpful as Democrats tried to regain support with these groups. That said, I think national Democrats are also well aware that this New York blueprint might not work everywhere.
7: Why is that?
8: Well, Valdez and Avila Chevalier both belong to the Democratic Socialists of America. They shouted out the DSA in their remarks yesterday, as did the mayor, by the way. And that's something that might give some Democrats heartburn. I talked to Basil Schmeichel about that. He's the former executive director of the New York State Democratic Party.
9: If they stick to a larger conversation around economic populism, I think they'll have more success. But if they focus a lot of the attention on the DSA itself, it'll just be a proxy for being a Democrat.
8: And of course, we already are seeing Republicans paint these candidates as extreme. That's rhetoric that's really sure to continue as we get closer to November.
7: I talked to Mayor Mamdani elsewhere in the show, and he talked about how the issues that these candidates ran on really resonated with voters. Walk me through some of those issues.
8: Yeah, well, throughout this primary season, we've seen real divides in safe blue districts over Israel, and New York City was no exception. And in some races, it was the issue, Scott. Take New York's 10th district, where Brad Lander beat sitting Democrat Dan Goldman. Both these men are Jewish, and for the most part, policy-wise, they agree on a lot. But Lander took a more critical stance on Israel, calling the war in Gaza a genocide, which Israel denies. And Lander also advocated for an end to U.S. military aid to Israel. Goldman was not as forceful, and for a lot of voters, I think that set Lander apart.
7: One more race to talk about outside of the city. There was a toss-up district in the Hudson Valley. What happened there?
8: Yeah, well, we're talking about New York's 17th district. It's held by GOP Congressman Mike Lawler, and it's one of these rare districts that both reelected a Republican and voted for Kamala Harris in 2024. Lawler will face off against Kate Conley this fall. She's an Army combat veteran who was one of five Democrats competing to take on the sitting Republican. And because there are so few competitive districts nationwide, this race really has huge stakes for both parties. Democrats see flipping the seat as key to regaining the House. And for Republicans, Scott, if they want to keep their majority, it's a must win.
7: That is NPR political reporter Elena Moore. Thank you so much.
8: Thanks, Scott.
10: For a lot of people, the World Cup and soccer at large is more than a sport. It's an escape from the realities of war and conflict. NPR's Jasmine Garst recently spent time with Palestino Soccer Academy. That's a Palestinian-American youth league in New Jersey, where players have been dreaming big and processing difficult emotions on the field.
11: It is a sweltering Saturday evening in Passaic County, New Jersey, and a team of about 60 kids is training on the field, flushed and dripping sweat. And once in a while, one of them will run out to the sidelines to take a breather and talk to me. Like so many kids around the world, these have big soccer dreams.
12: I don't care about girls. I don't care about nothing. All I care about is God and soccer.
11: That's young Tame Nadine, originally from Qatar.
12: I'm telling you, without soccer, the world has no meaning. Without soccer, in life, there's nothing, you know. If I didn't play soccer, I would be nothing.
11: It's a heavy sentiment coming from a 13-year-old, but in the Arab world, soccer, or Kurat al-Qadam, is a way of life, a passion. And while this club serves kids from every background, the team is built around the nearby Palestinian-American community. Coach Omar Abdulaziz says the club, which began some 3 years ago, was started as a way to teach about Palestinian culture and address the impact the conflict in Gaza was having on some of the kids. He knows how it feels. He himself moved from the West Bank to Puerto Rico as a teenager in the 1980s.
13: Y los niños, muchas veces escuchamos que los niños se habían frustrado.
11: We could hear the kids' frustrations. They were emotionally unwell, says Abdulaziz. He says he never forgot how growing up in the West Bank, soccer was a reprieve from the constant violence that surrounded him. Soccer to us is a moment to disconnect, a moment of tranquility, a moment to detach from the suffering of reality. The Palestinian national soccer team didn't qualify for the 2026 World Cup. In Gaza, training and playing has been made impossible. According to Palestinian officials, 90% of the sports infrastructure in Gaza has been destroyed, and hundreds of athletes have been killed by Israeli attacks.
13: Yala, with it right now?
11: Back on the field in New Jersey, the boys cannot stop talking about the World Cup. And the star players who are going to be right in their backyard, just 15 minutes away from here. And one name that keeps coming up is Spanish forward Lamine Yamal, the 18-year-old who is already being hailed as, well, how about I let one of the boys explain?
14: When he gets on the pitch, he forgets about everything and just he's focused on the game, on the players, on how they play.
11: It's not just Yamal's sportsmanship that these kids admire. Yamal, the child of immigrants to Spain, recently took a vocal stance on anti-Muslim chants at Spanish soccer games. And when his club, FC Barcelona, won the championship recently, he waved a Palestinian flag during the celebratory parade. The video went viral, and photos of that moment live on as wallpaper on many of the boys' iPhones. Obaida, who was born and raised in the West Bank and moved to New Jersey a few years ago, says Yamal raising that flag meant a lot to him.
14: I thought it was very special for the people that are going through the worst right now.
11: Obaida says he himself may become a lawyer when he grows up, but he would really like to go pro soccer. These days, more than anything, soccer is a great way to deal with bad days. And with violence still taking place in Gaza, despite an official ceasefire, there have been some really bad days.
14: There's multiple days, I can't lie. Months, year. It's been on for, 3 years now? And it's always on my mind, like every day. There was this one day.
11: He picks at the grass and trails off. Eventually, he tells me five of his close family friends were killed in an Israeli airstrike. There was no soccer practice scheduled that day, but he needed to ball. B-A-L-L. And also B-A-W-L.
14: Yeah. You can ball in the pitch, and you can ball at home, I guess.
11: So he called some of his teammates up.
14: And we just came here and balled out. We just kept playing and playing for hours straight.
11: They played late into the evening. Jasmine Garst, NPR News, New Jersey.
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7: High gas prices due to the Iran war are making suffer travel more expensive, even for people traveling on rubber rafts. From the Grand Canyon, Chris Clements with member station KNAU reports.
15: Boat trips down a river are, by nature, one-way journeys. 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It's rumbling down to the Grand Canyon launch point at Lee's Ferry. ASRA General Manager Dennis Smolt.
16: We really don't have the luxury of being reactive in the moment and increasing costs when our costs go up.
15: That's because ASRA sells trips years in advance and can't raise prices now that gas here is now about $1.20 higher than the same time last year.
16: We can't change that, so we just have to absorb it.
15: Flights, groceries, and gas are all more expensive. ASRA's higher costs include more expensive liability insurance and the food they pack into coolers for clients.
17: We've had to implement gas surcharges for our shuttles.
15: Scott Davis is co-owner of Seba Adventures, which rents boats out for private trips on the Colorado. We spoke in May.
17: Diesel is up to $6 a gallon. You know, our prices are based on $4 a gallon. And our trucks are big trucks that are not known for gas mileage. Good gas mileage.
15: Seba is passing these costs on to clients as an additional charge, which Davis says he wishes he didn't have to do. His company will adapt, he says, but
17: the reason for it just disturbs me to no end.
15: People who have their own boats are feeling the pressure too. Flagstaff resident Harlan Tanney is headed to a reservoir about 70 miles from town.
18: The cost of the trip is the gas it takes to get there. So, you know, when the cost or the increase of gas goes up exponentially like it has been, that factors in pretty heavily.
15: Analysts say even if the war ends, high gas prices aren't likely to come down anytime soon. For NPR News, I'm Chris Clements.

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1: And you're listening to All Things Considered on WXXI. It is 5:18. Can I say it's been a problem-free commute this afternoon in Rochester? Hope I don't speak too soon, but we're not seeing any big delays. And it's been another day of beautiful weather. Meteorologist Josh Nichols is here to tell us what we can expect tonight and tomorrow.
2: Nice to enjoy some dry weather across Western New York and the Finger Lakes. That changes tomorrow, but it stays dry for tonight with increasing clouds. We have a high low temperature close to 60 with still comfortable levels of humidity. For tomorrow, some showers for the morning, some thunderstorms for the afternoon, high temperature into the upper 70s. Additional showers and thunderstorms for Thursday night, drying out on Friday, the high in the upper 70s. For WXXI News, I'm meteorologist Josh Nichols.
1: It's mostly cloudy, 77 degrees currently in Rochester. Today on Capitol Hill, Republicans hoped to celebrate passage of a bipartisan spending bill until President Trump scuttled their plans. Coming up in about 15 minutes, this was the latest in a series of rifts between Trump and his party. A mega fire last summer burned through an extremely remote part of Grand Canyon National Park, but the area is a truly special place for the people who have made it a part of their lives.
3: I came out here to the North Rim of the Grand Canyon and had a spiritual experience.
1: The North Rim recently reopened as recovery efforts continue. Stay with us for more on that story at about 5:40.
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6: 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I'm Scott Detrow.
7: And I'm Juana Summers. Surfside, Florida, lit a torch overnight in remembrance of the 98 people killed when a beachfront condominium collapsed 5 years ago. It was one of the largest structural failures in U.S. history and has left a mark on South Florida. NPR's Debbie Elliott reports.
8: The emergency calls came in just after 1 a.m. on June 24th, 2021. Officers arrived in the darkness to find two-thirds of a condominium complex in a heap of rubble, with people in the remaining units stranded, screaming from their balconies.
9: Captain, the Champlain Towers, the building, it collapsed. This is huge. I mean, humongous.
8: It was the highest level mass casualty event ever in Miami-Dade County. Mayor Daniela Levine Cava, who helped run the government response, says it was surreal.
10: Arriving on the scene and surveying it is when you get that gut punch. Beyond belief, they call it pancaking, where the layers of the floors were all compressed and you could still see them.
8: Resources were called in from all around South Florida to help cordon off the site, get ambulances in place, and rescue survivors. Miami-Dade Fire Chief Ray Jadala, who was assistant chief for operations at the time, recalls seeing an image of the collapse shared by an officer on the scene.
11: The first picture just about, you know, made my heart sink, and I knew the severity, and I knew the time that we were going to be spending there looking for people.
8: One of the first calls Jadala made was to Brandon Webb, who runs Florida Task Force One, the department's elite urban search and rescue team. Webb says when he arrived, first responders were trying to reach the people still stranded in the part of the building that didn't cave in.
12: There were ladder trucks picking people off the balconies. They were bringing injured victims on backboards down from the pile.
8: The part of Champlain Tower South that was still standing was in danger of a second collapse, Webb says, making the search and rescue operation risky. Florida Task Force 1 is often deployed to disasters around the world, but Webb says this catastrophe at home hit hard.
12: At Surfside, it was different for the responders because we got a list of people that we were looking for. We're probably sleeping, what color their carpet was. And that made it very personal, not to mention that everyone that was out there knew somebody that knew somebody in the buildings. They were looking basically for people that had become known to them. And I think that was particularly traumatic for them.
11: When it happens in your own backyard, it is a very different set of circumstances. It's your hometown. It's your family. It takes a toll on you mentally, physically, emotionally.
8: Jadala says some 2,200 responders worked the site for nearly a month, sleeping in nearby tents, trailers, and a cruise ship offshore. He says many officers decided to retire soon after. He lost 17 pounds in less than a month. One of his tasks was briefing family members every day, twice a day, in tense meetings that could last up to 3 hours.
11: You're talking about thousands of people who are emotional, who are yelling, who are frustrated because, you know, they want answers.
8: Jadala says he was up against mistrust and misinformation and had even received death threats. Early on, he made the decision to take family members to see responders sifting through the rubble.
11: And then and only then, I think a lot of them actually understood the magnitude of what we were dealing with.
8: Even 5 years later, the toll from the tragedy is very real, says Mayor Levine Cava. One of the hardest moments, she says, was shifting from looking for survivors into the recovery of those who perished.
10: People didn't think we'd done enough to search through the debris. Family members couldn't accept that they couldn't find more of their loved ones.
8: 28-year-old Martin Langesfeld is among those who lost loved ones in the Surfside collapse. His big sister Nikki and her husband Louis Sadovnik, newlyweds who had lived in the beachfront condo for only a few months.
13: It's hard to think of just at 26 years old, which is younger than what I am now, her life was taken where it was her dream home. You know, she was an extreme animal lover, very athletic, just happy overall. Always would light up the room, and it's very hard to try to grasp the memories that we once had.
8: Langesfeld says he's learned to live with the pain, in part by fighting for justice, just like he thinks Nikki, a lawyer, would have done.
13: Losing them in a way like this, that wasn't a regular life trajectory or accident. This was very preventable. 98 people were killed in a building collapse. That doesn't just happen.
8: In technical findings released this week, federal investigators say the problem started about 3 weeks before the collapse when connections between garage columns and the pool deck failed. The report finds the condo structure wasn't strong enough to handle the shifting load because of flaws in the original design and construction of the 40-year-old building. A year after the collapse, some 30 defendants were involved in a complex $1.2 billion civil settlement. Langesfeld says that's not enough.
13: No one's been arrested. How many more lives will it take for accountability?
14: No accountability, no blaming one person or one entity or one group is going to bring anybody back. My name's Neil Handler. My son was one of the survivors from the Champlain Towers collapse. He's a junior at Barry University. And he's playing baseball, and he's a pitcher.
8: Jonah Handler was 15 years old at the time and was one of only three survivors rescued from the rubble of the collapsed tower. Jonah's mother, Stacy Dawn Fang, didn't make it.
14: It was a really terrible day for us. But I want him to remember the good stuff that he had with her. I want him to be able to think back on her with good memories, not the ones of him laying in the pile with her next to him.
8: It's been a long recovery for Jonah, who suffered back injuries and PTSD. His dad says Jonah doesn't like to give interviews or talk about what he's been through. It was so bad, Handler says, that the rumble of Florida thunderstorms reminded Jonah of the collapse, and he was afraid to be inside. He found some relief after neurofeedback treatment. Neil Handler's life has taken a new turn. He left his business selling luxury cars, and he and Jonah started a nonprofit that helps victims and first responders recover from PTSD.
14: It was really about taking care of my son. You know, his PTSD was through the roof. It was something that you, as a parent, I never felt so powerless in my life.
8: Handler says he and his son will not be attending five-year anniversary observances. He says they have worked hard to help Jonah stay focused on his future, not on the trauma he survived.
14: Life has gone on, you know. I see a lot of people stuck in the morbid reflection of that day, and I refuse to let my son or myself go down that road or stay stuck there.
8: But people touched by the Surfside collapse are grieving in different ways as they reflect on what was lost before dawn on June 24th, 2021. Debbie Elliott, NPR News, Surfside, Florida.
15: Our story was co-reported and produced by NPR's Marisa Peñalosa.

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1: When the going gets tough, you know what? 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
3: Marketplace coming your way at 6:30, about an hour from now, with an update on the day's business and market news right here on WXXI. Well, if you're on staycation the last couple of days, you picked a great week to do it. It's been beautiful, enviable weather with low humidity, comfortable temperatures right now, 76 degrees in Rochester. It's getting more cloudy here in the downtown area. And meteorologist Josh Nichols says we will see showers by tomorrow morning. It's 5:30.
0: It's All Things Considered from NPR News. I'm Scott Detrow.
4: And I'm Juana Summers. The new Toy Story movie out in theaters takes a close cartoon look at kids' relationship with screens.
0: In real life, parents are struggling with that question too: how much screen time to allow, and how many rules to set.
5: It made them really grumpy and unpleasant to be around.
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6: Live from NPR News in Culver City, California, I'm Dwayne Brown. President Trump held a tense meeting with Senate Republicans on Capitol Hill today after he abruptly canceled the signing ceremony for a bipartisan housing bill that even his own party members touted as a major election year achievement. Trump says he won't sign it until Congress passes a bill that would require proof of citizenship to vote in this election year. Speaking on CNBC, Democratic Senator Elizabeth Warren says it doesn't make sense that the president would cancel a landmark housing bill while U.S. interest rates remain high.
7: It's because he really doesn't care about American families and doesn't care about the fact that prices are up and the promises he made to lower costs on day one have not only come to nothing. Prices are higher on groceries, prices are higher on health care, prices are higher on virtually everything that Americans buy.
6: There are now more than 4,600 National Guard troops stationed in Washington, D.C. ahead of the nation's 250th birthday celebration. The Guard troops were sent by governors from almost two dozen states, as NPR's Kat Lonsdorf reports.
8: The additional Guard members are part of a, quote, summer surge in law enforcement announced by federal officials last month. President Trump deployed the National Guard to D.C. back in August of last year as part of an initiative to fight crime, although the Guard have no arresting power. Several hundred are from D.C., with at least 20 states sending troops as well, most with Republican governors, with Georgia, Mississippi, and South Carolina each sending more than 500. But in recent weeks, Democratic governors have also sent troops to the city, including Michigan, North Carolina, and Kentucky. The Guard are largely patrolling residential neighborhoods and federal property at a cost of more than $2.7 million per day. Kat Lonsdorf, NPR News, Washington.
6: This is NPR. In Texas, Camp Mystic, where 28 people, mostly campers, died during catastrophic floods last year, has filed for bankruptcy protection. From the Texas newsroom, Lucio Vasquez has more.
9: Nearly a year after devastating floods tore through the Texas Hill Country, the future of Camp Mystic is now in the hands of a bankruptcy judge. Chapter 11 bankruptcy typically allows businesses to keep operating while they restructure their finances. The filing also immediately pauses ongoing litigation against Camp Mystic. It faces multiple wrongful death lawsuits. Families argue camp managers failed to properly protect their children as a wall of water rushed along the Guadalupe River on July 4th last year. 27 children and camp counselors and the owner of the camp died. Nearly 140 people were killed throughout the region. For NPR News, I'm Lucio Vasquez in Houston.
6: France shattered records today with its hottest day ever as a brutal heat wave scorches much of Western Europe. Thousands of homes were hit by power restrictions in northern France. The punishing temperatures prompted officials there to restrict visiting hours to the Eiffel Tower and the Louvre Museum. Air conditioning is a luxury item in Europe, where only 20 to 25% of homes are equipped with AC. Red alerts for extreme heat are also in place for Germany, Britain, Australia, and Switzerland. This is NPR.
3: And this is WXXI News, bringing you all things considered. We don't have any heat alerts around Rochester today. It's a comfortable 76 degrees. Low humidity. We don't even have high winds or anything today. It's just been a great day. It is getting a little cloudier now, and rain is on the way for Thursday. But we'll be back to partly sunny conditions on Friday. More news is on the way. The commander of U.S. Army forces in Europe and Africa is expected to announce his retirement. It's yet another abrupt move in the ongoing changes to senior Pentagon leadership under Pete Hegseth. Also, summer movie season is underway, and Toy Story 5 features a battle between toys and digital devices, a plot that might resonate more with parents who deal with the pull of screens in their kids' lives, especially during the summer. These stories are just ahead, starting at 5:50.
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0: 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I'm Scott Detrow.
4: And I'm Juana Summers. Congress passed a law to bring the cost of housing down. President Trump was supposed to sign it today on Capitol Hill, but then he canceled at the very last minute and had a heated meeting with Senate Republicans. NPR congressional reporter Eric McDaniel was outside of the room, and he joins us now from the Capitol. Hey.
11: Hey, Juana.
4: This sounds like quite the workday for you. What's it like up there on the Hill?
11: It was super weird. It's been weird all day. Congressional Republicans have tried to focus on the cost of living throughout this Congress. This signing was a chance to do that. They had the whole area set up. There were flags. There was a stage. There was a podium with the presidential seal. And then it was all quickly taken down after the president canceled.
4: Why did he back out?
11: Well, he's been throwing up lots of hurdles for Republicans, particularly Senate Republicans lately, because he wants them to pass his election security legislation, the Save America Act. That would take roughly 60 votes, or exactly 60 votes, and there are only 53 Republicans in the Senate. And as Senate Republican leader John Thune has said, the Senate is bound by arithmetic. So out of frustration that this can't pass, the president backed out of the signing. And he's also blocking the renewal of a key spy law and holding up the confirmation of his pick for Director of National Intelligence. So even before his appearance at this lunch with Senate Republicans this afternoon, things were pretty tense.
4: What can you tell us about what happened inside that lunch?
11: Well, part of the focus appeared to be a resolution that Congress passed yesterday. It instructs the president to remove the U.S. military from the war with Iran. It's not legally binding, but given that Congress has the power to regulate military conflict and the president has refused to get congressional approval for the war, it was still a huge deal. Senator Bill Cassidy said the president asked in this meeting why anyone would vote for a War Powers Act resolution. Cassidy says he replied that Congress hasn't been briefed, that there are questions about what has been achieved, that the war isn't going as well as the administration has claimed.
12: At which point, I think the president said something negative about me. I perceived it as attempting to bully me from asking a question that I think the American people need to know. And I'm not going to be bullied when I feel like I'm asking a question the American people need to know. And so at that point, it began to escalate.
11: It began to escalate. Trump was asked later in the day by reporters about the War Powers vote. He again pushed for Republicans to pass the Election Security Act. Some background, Bill Cassidy, a Republican senator from Louisiana, voted to impeach Trump after his supporters disrupted the peaceful transfer of power at the Capitol insurrection back on January 6, 2021. This year, Trump backed a successful primary challenge against Cassidy, and since then, Cassidy's been a bit of a free agent.
4: Okay, so things seem quite tense on the Senate side. What about with House Republicans? Things going better there?
11: Things are also derailed. They called off some votes this afternoon because Republicans upset over the fate of the Election Security Bill, the Save America Act, refused to allow party line bills to even come up for a vote. But that's more about being in solidarity with the president, even if it means frustrating some other members of GOP leadership as well as rank and file lawmakers.
4: So where does this leave that housing legislation that Congress passed?
11: There are a couple different options. One is that President Trump just decides to sign it. He gets over his concerns, stuff gets unstuck in Congress ahead of the midterms, and things move forward. or the president doesn't sign it after Congress sends it over and it becomes law automatically after 10-ish days it goes without a signature. Or maybe he could decide to veto it. I mean, it passed with huge bipartisan majorities initially, but he could still decide that he wants to use it as leverage. He didn't respond to shouted questions from reporters today about his plans.
4: NPR's Eric McDaniel at the Capitol. Thank you.
11: Thank you, Juana.
0: Last summer, a mega fire that started in Grand Canyon National Park became America's largest of 2025. The area that burned was so remote that it had little effect on the most popular parts of the park, but still, it means a lot to the people who knew it well. The affected area recently reopened, and KNAU's Adrian Scabaland was there.
13: Most people who visit the Grand Canyon go to its south rim. It's not super close to big airports or cities, but the park's north rim, where the big fire burned, is seriously remote. So it was a particular kind of person who made sure to be there on the day the north rim reopened.
14: People want to see this. I wanted to see this as soon as it was happening. I wanted to come up while I was still here.
13: Musician Chip Broyles, shoulder-length white hair and flip-flops, stares past a chain-link fence at the ruins of the 100-year-old Grand Canyon Lodge, one of 113 structures lost in the Dragon Bravo fire. In 1996, he set out from Nashville, where he had a career in country music.
14: I came out here to the north rim of the Grand Canyon and had a spiritual experience.
13: Broyles upended his life to write music here, driving the lodge's laundry truck for work. He'd sometimes set up his cot in the lodge's famous sunroom, where three large windows once held a panoramic view of the canyon. Today, only the bottom ledge of those windows remain. He last visited in 2024.
14: And my brother Rick and I stayed up till about 4 in the morning, laid on the floor of the sunroom, and I said, every single song we ever wrote, every single song I played in this room, you know, and I was so grateful that we took the time to do that, because it was just, you know, a short while later that it burned down.
13: The fire started as a lightning strike last July 4th. Initially, park officials allowed it to burn slowly to improve forest health, but
5: conditions changed very quickly and unexpectedly.
13: That's park spokesperson Joelle Baird speaking at the time. For nearly 3 months, strong winds and dry conditions would drive the fire across more than 3,600 square miles inside the park and beyond. Today, Baird stands near where dozens of cabins, the visitor center, and the iconic lodge were destroyed.
5: A lot of that material has been removed. Some of the limestone stonework that still remains, that is being assessed for feasibility structurally, if it's going to be preserved or taken down.
13: Baird says it's unclear how much rebuilding here will cost. She says they've also had to cut hundreds of fire-killed trees and rebuild the North Kaibab Trail into the heart of the canyon. Jeff Spencer loves the Kaibab.
15: That's why I'm so thankful they're opened up the rim.
13: Hiking the 23 miles between the north and south rims is extremely challenging and a bucket list item for many. Spencer has done it countless times, and he knew he had to be one of the first people to return.
15: It was so important because as you get older, we can't outrun the clock, and so there's not going to be very many.
13: Spencer stops to collect himself.
15: It also makes me feel very small. And as a Christian, it makes me feel like God is just so big here.
13: Minutes later, Spencer sets out past the charred ponderosa that still casts shade over the trail. For NPR News, I'm Adrian Scabland.

The World Cup has brought all sorts of fun characters to the U.S. Of course, there's the Scots and their so thirsty tartan army. On tomorrow's show, we will hear what is fueling Norway's players. Norway's long-awaited World Cup return is powered by this viral Viking chant. 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

0: You're listening to All Things Considered from NPR News. After conservative activist Charlie Kirk was killed last September, people took to social media to express their thoughts, and some of those posts were less than sympathetic. Pro-Trump influencers, Republican lawmakers, even Vice President J.D. Vance pressured employers to fire people who wrote negative things about Kirk. Now, some of the people who lost their jobs are settling lawsuits and getting six-figure payouts. NPR's Wo Jing-Nan has some of their stories.
1: To this day, biologist Brittany Brown has no idea who got her fired.
2: I have theories. I don't know that any of them are particularly helpful.
1: After Kirk was shot, Brown reposted a satirical account on Instagram that pretends to be a whale. It said that whales cared exactly as much about Kirk being shot as, quote, Charlie Kirk cared about children being shot in the classrooms, which is to say, not at all, end quote.
2: My profile was private. I only had my 3,000 followers, which is not a lot in the grand scheme of things.
1: Instagram stories are set to automatically delete after 24 hours. But days after her post, right-wing influencer account Lips of TikTok shared a screenshot of the post on X. The account highlighted Brown's workplace and called for her firing. A day later, Brown was terminated by the Florida Fish and Wildlife Conservation Commission, where she had worked for about 7 years. Brown sued and asked for her job back. The agency claimed that her post had disrupted its operations. Here's Brown's attorney, Carrie McNamara, recalling the agency's claims.
3: They're having hundreds of complaints. It's undermining our authority. And that they said, supposedly, that they had documented and evidence that would back this up.
1: But the agency failed to provide evidence and did not correct its claim, leading to a sanction by the court. Brown got a $485,000 settlement. Brown's case is among a handful of large settlements awarded to people fired for posts about Kirk's death. All involve public employees who have stronger First Amendment protections than workers in the private sector. That said, they're still dealing with the aftermath of their terminations to different degrees. Maria Rutenberg had been a public defender for the state of Iowa for 15 years when she lost her job for posting about Kirk.
4: I was 55 years old. I thought my career was over. I was looking for jobs.
1: She was able to get her job back through an administrative appeal, then sued in federal court and settled with the state for $125,000. However, she no longer discusses politics on social media.
4: I mean, I felt targeted. I felt hated. Just from a personal standpoint, it was nothing I want to experience again.
1: Brown, the biologist, feels vindicated by her settlement. Still, she wishes she could have gotten her job back.
2: I know that sounds insane, but I loved what I did. And if we couldn't have that, then I at least wanted to send the message that you can't get away with stuff like this.
1: She has started speaking about politics on social media again now that her lawsuit has been settled.
2: I may never know who is responsible, but I want them to know that they lost. I won. I can speak out now, and you didn't shut me up forever.
1: More cases are making their way through the courts. Huo Jing-Nan, NPR News.

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1: And from WXXI News, it is 5:48. Meteorologist Josh Nichols is here with a look at our forecast for tonight and tomorrow.
2: Combination of low humidity, great visibility, and a good supply of sunshine made for a top-notch kind of day across western New York. Tonight brings increasing clouds, the low near 60. Turns a little muggier for tomorrow with scattered showers and thunderstorms developing in the afternoon. The high temperature into the upper 70s. We'll find a few showers early Friday, then some partial sun. Highs will be in the upper 70s. For WXXI News, I'm meteorologist Josh Nichols.
1: Right now in downtown Rochester, it is mostly cloudy with some sun filtering through, 75 degrees. Congress has overwhelmingly approved a bipartisan housing bill.
3: We're going to reduce regulation so builders can build. We're going to limit institutional investing in the housing market. We're going to bring the American dream back within the grasp of hardworking American families.
1: But now President Trump is refusing to sign the legislation into law. Hear why a little after 6 o'clock. Also just ahead, local supporters of New York's Marriage Equality Act are celebrating a milestone. It was 15 years ago today that then-Governor Cuomo signed the law. In the news at 6:04, a supporter explains why this was a transformative win for the LGBTQ community.
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0: 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I'm Scott Detrow.
5: And I'm Juana Summers. Another high-ranking military official is expected to leave the Pentagon. NPR has learned that General Chris Donahue will shortly announce his retirement. That's according to two U.S. officials who are not authorized to speak publicly. The news was first reported by The Atlantic. Donahue oversaw U.S. Army operations across Europe and Africa, and he was the last American soldier to depart Afghanistan after the chaotic withdrawal of U.S. forces under the Biden administration. NPR Pentagon correspondent Tom Bowman is here to tell us more. Hey there.
6: Hey, Juana.
5: So, Tom, just for starters, what do we know about General Donahue?
6: Well, he's known as CD, very accomplished, West Point grad, a lot of combat time in Iraq, Afghanistan, Syria, 5 Bronze Stars, including 2 for Valor. He was a member of the secretive and highly trained Delta Force, also commanded the 82nd Airborne Division, ran the Army's Infantry School, and while in Europe, he worked with Ukrainian military leaders. So, impressive resume. One former Army officer told me he's the best we have. Now, he was only in his top Army job in Europe for a year and a half. Defense Secretary Hegseth downgraded that job from a 4-star job to a 3-star, part of the Pentagon's effort to reduce the number of senior officers. So he was a 4-star with nowhere to go. The Pentagon did the same, by the way, with the top Air Force job in Europe, dropped it to a 3-star command.
5: I heard you say that he had nowhere to go as a 4-star. I mean, he has such a stellar record, so why not?
6: Well, no one I talk with seems to know exactly why. They have some theories. He was, of course, the last soldier out of Afghanistan, ran that security effort at the Kabul airport where 13 service members were killed by a suicide bomber. The Pentagon is now doing an investigation of what it calls, quote, disastrous and embarrassing withdrawal, and has promised accountability. So could he be faulted in some way in that pending report? There was an expectation, Juana, he would leave Europe and become the head of the Army Transformation Command, or maybe even Army Chief of Staff, the top job. Army Chief of Staff General Randy George was fired by Hegseth in April with no explanation. Hegseth put in his former military aide, General Chris LaNeve, as the acting Chief of Staff, but his resume somewhat pales in comparison to Donahue's. Some tell me Hegseth wants his own people, a loyalist in the job. And finally, Donahue was asked 3 years ago by reporter Kevin Barron if he thought the Army was woke, which of course is now one of Hegseth's chief complaints. Donahue called charges of wokeism, quote, BS, adding, I don't see it and candidly, no one really cares about it. So was Hegseth aware of that? Was it a factor? Again, no reason given by the Pentagon about why Donahue didn't get another job, or really why any of the top people were removed by Hegseth over the last year and a half, including the second black chairman of the Joint Chiefs of Staff and the first woman to run the Navy. Again, no explanation.
5: Okay. And the chief also been looking into officers who were scratched from promotions lists, and you've uncovered a troubling pattern that's emerging. What can you tell us?
6: Well, about 60% are female and black officers who were withdrawn by Secretary Hegseth from promotion lists put forward by the services, 24 in all. Highly unusual once these names go forward. Now lawmakers just added language to the defense bill requiring written justification before promotions can be delayed or withheld.
5: NPR Pentagon correspondent Tom Bowman, thank you.
6: You're welcome.
0: Toy Story 5 is playing in theaters across the country. The movie's plot

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1: They are using and spending more time on their screens, about 30% more, which is equivalent to about 4 more hours per week compared to school time.
2: And 1 in 10 kids remains active on their device at midnight. Lee and her colleagues also looked into potential health impacts of excessive screen time.
1: 1 in 3 children, ages 8 to 17, actually fall into low digital well-being range during the summer.
2: Meaning higher screen time is linked with poorer sleep and mental health. That is no surprise to Simmons Hansen, who began to notice the impact of screens on her kids during the pandemic.
3: When my kids were spending too much time on screens, it made them really grumpy and unpleasant to be around.
2: Hansen's a teacher and a mother of 3 kids between 8 and 13 years old. Her kids share an iPad and a Chromebook and coordinate with each other to use those devices when they're allowed to. She sets screen time rules for her kids, especially during the summer.
3: The screen time the kids get in our family is sometimes managed by quirky rules, like you can have screen time when it rains. And sometimes it's determined by it's a long day after soccer camp and everybody needs to cool off and I need to make dinner.
2: But setting screen time boundaries isn't enough, says Hansen.
3: For years and years, we have made a summer list. Sometimes it's big things on the list, like camps or vacations, trips to the beach.
2: And sometimes it's smaller things, like double ice cream day.
3: The kids put that on there because they really want to eat an ice cream in the afternoon and an ice cream after dinner, too.
2: Hansen's 11-year-old daughter, Sally Chappell, says she and her siblings stay busy during the summer.
4: It's either we're at the pool, we're at camps, or we're like running around outside, like selling lemonade or like doing like small businesses.
2: Or helping a neighbor out.
4: I'm actually working on this job right now with my older brother, where we go over to our neighbor's house. I like help feed their cats, like scoop the litter, and then he'll like water the plants and mow the lawn.
2: Keeping kids engaged with things they enjoy is key to reducing screen time, says pediatrician Dr. Jason Nagata, who researches children's online behaviors at the University of California, San Francisco.
5: Just trying to set limits on screens can be an uphill battle unless there is a fun alternative that you're going to replace that time with.
2: But having screen time rules is also important, he says, not just for kids, but for the whole family.
5: The American Academy of Pediatrics recommends implementing a family media plan, which is an individualized set of guidelines for your household, and that includes screen-free times, like at bedtime or mealtime.
2: And screen-free zones.
5: So I suggest keeping phones and screens outside of the bedroom and turning them completely off.
2: All of these measures, he says, can help cut back on screen time and boost kids' mental health over the summer. Ritu Chatterjee, NPR News.
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0: KXXI app. 75 degrees now. Our overnight low will be around 60 with clouds and then morning showers on Thursday. Some afternoon thunderstorms tomorrow, too.
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2: I think the federal government hadn't really addressed the issue of housing in decades, and this was a big opportunity to do that.
3: President Trump canceled plans to sign a bipartisan housing bill. He says he won't until lawmakers pass his stalled elections bill.
4: For Wednesday, June 24th, it's All Things Considered from NPR News.
3: I'm Juana Summers.
4: And I'm Scott Detrow. Ahead, I speak to New York City Mayor Zoran Mamdani after he helped propel three progressive New York candidates to victory.
5: At the core of each of their candidacies is a belief that working people have to return back to the heart of our politics.
3: Also, nearly a year after flooding killed children at Camp Mystic, the summer camp is fighting for its future in court.
4: And as the World Cup continues, how Ukraine's immigrant community turned Philadelphia into a soccer town.
6: It's more than just about sports and soccer. It's about community and belonging and pride.
3: Those stories and more coming up after this news.
7: Live from NPR News in Washington, I'm Ryland Barton. Louisiana Republican Senator Bill Cassidy says President Trump attempted to bully him during a closed-door meeting with Senate Republicans on Capitol Hill today. He told NPR's Eric McDaniel Trump was frustrated about a resolution passed by Congress yesterday that calls on Trump to remove U.S. forces from the Iran war.
8: President Trump recently backed a successful primary challenge against Bill Cassidy. And as a lame duck, Cassidy has been less restrained with the war in Iran, for example.
9: It's not going as well as we're being told, at which point I think the president said something negative about me. I perceived it as attempting to bully me from asking a question that I think the American people need to know, and I'm not going to be bullied when I feel like I'm asking a question the American people need to know. And so at that point, it began to escalate.
8: Ahead of this meeting, the president repeatedly disrupted Republicans' agenda by blocking the confirmation of his own pick for intelligence chief and abruptly refusing to sign affordable housing legislation. Eric McDaniel, NPR News, The Capitol.
7: Lebanon's military could retake territory Israel now controls in their country. In a pilot plan being discussed during talks in Washington, D.C., Israel seized the land in southern Lebanon during fighting with Iranian-backed Hezbollah militants. Hezbollah is not part of the talks now in their second day, as NPR's Kerry Khan reports.
10: The talks in Washington are going on at the same time U.S. and Iranian delegations continue negotiating a preliminary memorandum of understanding to end the war in Iran. Those main talks in Switzerland were nearly derailed over the current fighting in Lebanon and Israel's refusal to withdraw from Lebanon. A shaky ceasefire remains in place between Israeli troops and Hezbollah militants, but neither of the two sides are present in the Switzerland talks. A person familiar with the details of the Washington negotiations who spoke on condition of anonymity in order to speak freely tells NPR the plan to replace Israeli troops with Lebanon's own military would start small and not involve a significant Israeli withdrawal. Kerry Khan, NPR News, Tel Aviv.
7: Three congressional candidates backed by New York City Mayor Zoran Mamdani won big in New York City last night. The trio of wins, two by Democratic Socialists, signals a shift to the left for the party. The mayor told All Things Considered that the results show Democrats want a new kind of politics.
5: We've been told every time we take a step forward for working people that this will now become the new face of the Democratic Party. I think it's time that it does. Because for far too long, we haven't been able to answer what we're fighting for, only who we're fighting. And now we have the answer.
7: A rural area of Northern California has experienced its strongest earthquake since 1940, but it caused only mild shaking with no immediate reports of damage or injuries. The U.S. Geological Survey says the epicenter of the magnitude 5.6 quake was about 140 miles northeast of San Francisco. It was felt widely, including the fishing city of Fort Bragg. This is NPR News from Washington.
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0: At 6:04, this is WXXI News. Good evening. I'm Beth Adams. Today marks the 15th anniversary of the Marriage Equality Act. That's the landmark state law that legalized same-sex civil marriages in New York. Assemblymember Harry Bronson says getting the measure passed is one of the most transformative and significant wins of New York's LGBTQ plus community.
12: It's not just the rights, it's not just the benefits that come with legal marriage, it's the responsibility that comes with legal marriage. And, you know, some of us, what's that saying, are getting long in the tooth? So, you know, we need our partners to take care of us.
0: Bronson organized a news conference to commemorate the anniversary. He and other speakers also said celebrating marriage equality at this moment is important given the current political and social climate. Tuesday was primary day in New York. Locally, the three-way Democratic race for the 25th congressional district seat was at the top of many voters' ballots. Incumbent Joe Morelli easily held back his challengers, Robin Wilt and Sherita Trawick. He received 63% of the vote, according to unofficial election results. In the November general election, Morelli's Republican challenger is Monroe County legislator Virginia McIntyre. And incumbent Tom DiNapoli is the projected winner in the Democratic primary for state comptroller. He prevailed over two Democratic challengers, Raj Goyle and Drew Warshaw. They are the first opponents DiNapoli has faced in a primary in his 19 years in office. DiNapoli will face Republican candidate Joseph Hernandez in November. Tonight's weather for Rochester and the Finger Lakes, cloudy with a low near 60 degrees. We expect morning showers on Thursday, followed by afternoon thunderstorms. Tomorrow's high in the upper 70s and partly sunny Friday with temperatures again in the upper 70s. It's 74 degrees now, mostly cloudy in downtown Rochester. 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
4: 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I'm Scott Detrow.
3: And I'm Juana Summers. Members of Congress were set to take a victory lap after passing the largest affordable housing bill in decades. It was a rare bipartisan accomplishment, but President Trump upended that, canceling a signing planned for today. He says he won't sign the housing bill unless Congress passes a strict voter ID law that has hit a dead end in the Senate. NPR senior political correspondent Tamara Keith and personal finance reporter Stephen Bisaha are here to break it down for us. Hi there.
13: Hello.
14: Hey, Juana.
3: Stephen, I want to start with you. Just first, tell us about this housing bill.
14: Well, this is a big bill with a lot packed inside, but the main idea here is to make housing more affordable. If we look at just the median sales price for a home in the U.S., it is more than $400,000. That is just far out of the price range for what most Americans can afford. And as lawmakers told me, this is an issue in rural areas, cities, East Coast, West Coast, really all over the country, which is why so many lawmakers from both parties were behind this bill.
13: And affordability is the theme of this year's midterm elections. It's the issue voters keep telling us that they care about most. And earlier this year, when President Trump was taking flack for not doing enough to bring down the cost of living, he actually made housing a key pillar of his affordability plan. In his State of the Union address, he told the story of a mom from Houston who put bids on 20 homes and lost out every time to private equity firms paying cash. He called for a ban on large Wall Street investment firms buying up homes by the thousands.
15: And now I'm asking Congress to make that ban permanent, because homes for people, really, that's what we want. We want homes for people, not for corporations. Corporations are doing just fine.
3: Okay, so back to the bill. How does this bill try to address affordability?
14: So one of the main things is just what you heard Trump call for, a ban on private equity groups buying up large numbers of homes. The bill would cap them at buying no more than 350 single-family homes. The bill also tries to make homes more affordable by boosting how many are available. More homes, cheaper prices, basic supply and demand. And so the bill tries to encourage more building by streamlining federal regulations. It also nudges local governments to speed up the home building process by giving more federal dollars to places that build more.
3: These changes, would they actually help make housing more affordable?
14: Not right away. Congress can't just order up millions of new homes to be built. They can make it easier, though, for builders to start doing that. But even if they do, it'll take a while for those homes to hit the market. So don't expect fast results, and don't expect this bill alone to suddenly make the American dream of home ownership attainable for most people.
13: But in this age where Congress is doing very little and almost none of it is bipartisan, it is notable that this had such broad bipartisan support. And even if it is a little bit incremental, when it comes to showing the American people that they are doing something, anything about an issue that a lot of people care about, this bill is that answer. Republican Congressman Mike Lawler of New York was on Morning Edition today to talk about it.
2: You have to be able to work together. And I think the federal government hadn't really addressed the issue of housing in decades. And this was a big opportunity to do that.
13: Now, what's notable about Lawler is he is considered one of the most endangered Republicans in this year's midterms. He's a moderate Republican in a district that leans Democratic. And this bill is one of those kitchen table issues that Republicans are desperate to be able to campaign on this fall.
16: Okay, and that gets us to President Trump and his big surprise, his announcement that he was not going to sign this housing bill today after all. Tam, what happened?
13: Yeah, the stage was set for a big bill signing today at the Capitol. Like, literally, there was a stage set up and a table with the presidential seal. And then Trump posted that he was canceling the bill signing until such time as Congress passes an unrelated bill called the Save America Act. That would require proof of citizenship to register to vote and would put limitations on voting by mail. But Republican senators keep telling him it doesn't have the votes to pass. In a separate post, he described the bipartisan housing bill as Warren-centric and said it was of minor importance compared to lowering interest rates and passing the Save America Act.
16: And by Warren-centric there, I assume he is meaning Massachusetts Senator Elizabeth Warren. But as Tam was mentioning, Stephen, this bill had bipartisan support and a lot of bipartisan support.
14: Yeah, it is bipartisan. This bill got overwhelming support from Republicans and Democrats. Only a few lawmakers voted against it. And this isn't just about the votes making it bipartisan. This bill has more than 40 different parts in it that were written by different Republicans and Democrats. So it is a collection of all their ideas. And, you know, Republican Senator Tim Scott was just as instrumental as Warren in making this bill happen, not to mention Republican Congressman French Hill. After this bill passed, I thought the fight was really going to be over who gets credit for it. And here's Trump essentially handing that credit over to Democrats. I did catch Senator Warren on the phone and asked her about Trump labeling this as her bill.
17: He wants to blame Democrats and blame me for busting our tails to try to lower costs for American families. Well, bring on the blame.
14: She also said she is grateful for Republicans who worked hard on this bill, but it's about actually delivering.
16: And Tam, I do have to ask you about the politics here. What does this blow up mean for the upcoming midterm elections?
13: Well, first, I should just say that Trump has made big pronouncements like this before, only to quietly back down. But just in the past couple of weeks, he has repeatedly stepped on Republican messaging or sabotaged plans for Senate votes. And that's a pretty remarkable problem to have when Republicans have a governing trifecta. They control the House and the Senate and the White House and are trying to make the case to the American people that they should be allowed to hang on to that power. And what do they have to show for it? It's self-defeating in the case of this housing bill, grabbing a loss from the jaws of victory. This morning, a top Trump political advisor who was helping to lead midterm strategy for Republicans was on X crowing about the bill. Quote, this was a signature commitment that President Trump laid out in his State of the Union. Just a few months later, it becomes law. Except now, that isn't so clear. He did not respond to my text asking what happened.
16: NPR's Tamara Keith and Stephen Bissaha, thanks to both of you.
13: You're welcome.
14: Thank you.

0: This summer's World Cup games are drawing big crowds, but until the 1990s, most Americans ignored soccer. Immigrant leagues and ethnic clubs helped keep the sport alive here. One of the most storied clubs was founded by Ukrainians in the 1950s. NPR's Brian Mann found the Yuki Nation in Philadelphia is still going strong.
1: Roman Chuprinyak, who grew up playing soccer in Ukraine, is in the locker room with his players giving one last pregame pep talk. You have to win, he tells his guys. There's no other option. They take to the field in this suburb just outside Philadelphia, wearing the blue and yellow colors of Ukraine. This isn't World Cup play. That's happening in the big stadium 45 minutes away. These are local ethnic soccer clubs, guys with day jobs with roots in Belarus, playing on the home pitch of a Ukrainian club called Trizu, where Chuprinyak is a coach and a player.
2: So everybody calls us Yukis. This club has been proven through time. 75 years been here.
1: These days, Trizu, the club's name means trident, that's Ukraine's national symbol, focuses on amateur league play. But in the 50s and 60s, the club fielded a powerhouse pro team called the Philadelphia Ukrainian Nationals. Ukrainian refugees fleeing World War II and Stalin's oppression helped the Yukis win a bunch of national championships in the U.S. at a time when the sport was still mostly eclipsed by football, baseball, and basketball.
3: Nobody cared about it in the 60s, except, you know, Ukrainians and these other ethnic teams.
1: That's Yana Pashaeva, who made a documentary about Philadelphia's Ukrainian soccer culture. Her film tracks how Trezub members started training camps across the country. They coached national teams, helping lay the foundation of modern American soccer. The club also became a focus of Ukrainian life here in Philadelphia.
3: It's more than just about sports and soccer. It's about community and belonging and pride.
1: On this summer day, there's soccer on the club grounds, but there's also a cultural festival. Kids singing Ukraine's national anthem, dancing in bright embroidered shirts. Watching in the crowd is a man in dark robes with a long white beard. Father Taras Naumenko is a Ukrainian Orthodox priest, and it turns out also a passionate soccer goalie.
4: I am one of the chaplains of the club. I'm a soccer player, and I still play in a men's league.
1: Naumenko says Ukrainian soccer in Philadelphia is more important than ever, bringing people together after Russia's full-scale invasion of Ukraine in 2022. He gestures at families picnicking on the grass.
4: There are many people in this community who've lost relatives, brothers, nephews, fathers, sons.
1: Back on the field, the Ukrainians have taken a lead. Roman Chuprinyak says with Philadelphia hosting World Cup games, he's proud Trizub played a role establishing soccer in America. He also thinks the club's history sends a message his culture won't be erased.
2: It's a Yuki nation, Yuki family. There is going to be no letting that go. That's just going to stick here forever.
1: On this afternoon, Chuprinyak and his Ukrainian side take the win in front of their home crowd, 4-0. Brian Mann, NPR News, Philadelphia.

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2: We enjoyed an absolute Goldilocks day across all of Western New York and the Finger Lakes. Tonight brings an increase in cloud cover as the next weather system makes its approach, but it will be dry, still comfortable, the overnight low temperature near 60. For WXXI News, I'm meteorologist Josh Nichols.
3: Secretary Hegseth's efforts to undermine diversity is the last straw for some black military members. 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
5: 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A prominent leader wants to repeal the 19th Amendment. We speak with Helen Lewis, who writes about it in The Atlantic. 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
0: This is All Things Considered from NPR News. I'm Juana Summers.
9: And I'm Scott Detrow. The Ebola outbreak in the Democratic Republic of Congo was first detected in a small gold mining town in the east of the country. In Mangualu, health workers began to suspect Ebola in April after reports of people falling ill. By mid-May, when Congo officially declared an outbreak, the virus was already spreading, and since then it has reached other parts of eastern Congo, with cases also reported in neighboring Uganda. But the town remains one of the main hotspots, and tensions on the ground there are high. Emmett Livingstone traveled to the epicenter of the outbreak for NPR to bring us this report.
10: Mangualu has grown accustomed to the sound of loss. On a green hilltop in the town's only hospital, relatives of a patient who has died of Ebola openly grieve. In this impoverished town of about 130,000 people, there are Ebola deaths almost every day. No one is sure how long the disease has been circulating here, but it was spreading before health workers raised the alarm. Joseph Mute is a community leader in the Mangualu neighborhood worst hit by the virus. He says that from at least March, people started dying in their homes with blood in their mouths and blood in their noses. Bleeding is a hallmark of Ebola infection, but no one suspected the disease at first. Tuberculosis, AIDS, and mercury poisoning were all advanced as possible reasons. Another popular theory was that the burning of a damaged coffin in February had placed a curse on the area. Burning the coffin violated a taboo. As Joseph Mute put it, some believed that the flames of the coffin spread through the neighborhood, bringing illness. The community leader pointed out several empty houses where Ebola had decimated whole families. About 50 people have died in his neighborhood alone, Joseph says. Few residents agreed to talk to us. This is a rough and remote mining town where people live close together in unsanitary conditions. It's been over a month since Congo officially declared an outbreak, And while the reality of Ebola has set in, there are still parts of Mongwalu that are hostile to health responders. This resistance, coupled with poverty, partly explains how Ebola spread. Another reason is gold, the bedrock of Mongwalu's economy.
11: I'm in a gold mine in Mongwalu. It's in a valley surrounded by steep green hills with lush grass, palm trees, eucalyptus trees. You can hear the sound of a generator, and that's pushing sand down a sluice. Workers then look through that sluice to try and find bits of gold. There are, I'd say, maybe 20, 30 pits here. Dozens and dozens and dozens of people are working, despite the Ebola outbreak. The workers that we've talked to are from everywhere across eastern Congo. People travel far and wide in search of economic opportunity. It gives you a hint as to how the disease spread from Mongwalu over such a large region.
10: One of them is Bisimwa Biraki. He says that he fled conflict with Rwanda-backed M23 rebels much further south and ended up here. With such a mobile population, it's easy to see how Ebola spread. Biragi says he's afraid of catching the disease. He tries to take precautions, but his work puts him in proximity to others. Most people find it a challenge to protect themselves. Only about 20% of Mongwalu has access to running water. At the hospital, 6 staff members already died. But on the evening we were there, as dusk settled over Mongwalu, a recovered hospital staffer walked free alongside a 3-year-old girl. In an instant, the town's prevailing gloom gave way to joy. Medical personnel sang about God's grace and danced as the 2 discharged patients looked on in a daze. One of them was Florence Mangembo, the hospital's bookkeeper. It was hell, she said, minutes after leaving the Ebola ward. My body ached, I was weak, and I had no appetite. Mangembo said that she got sick trying to help her sister, who she'd found collapsed and vomiting in a field. She insisted that her sister go to the hospital, where she then died. Some family members have since blamed Mangembo for causing the death. A lot of people in Mongwalu are afraid of the hospital, where admitted Ebola patients often don't come out alive. There is no vaccine for the species of Ebola virus spreading in eastern Congo. The virus exists, Mangembo said, and it's very stubborn. Despite surviving the disease, she says she feels stressed. With infection and deaths weighing on the town, stress is a feeling common to everyone here. But at least for a fleeting moment, the hospital celebration offers a rare release from a nightmare that shows no sign of disappearing soon. For NPR News, I'm Emmett Livingstone in Mongwalu.
0: Nearly a year after catastrophic flooding killed 27 children at Camp Mystic in the Texas Hill Country, the all-girls summer camp is now fighting for its future in bankruptcy court. The Texas Newsroom's Lucio Vasquez explains what that could mean for ongoing lawsuits against the camp.
12: Camp Mystic currently faces multiple lawsuits stemming from the July 4th, 2025 flood. 25 campers and 2 counselors were killed. More than 130 people died throughout the region when a wall of water rushed down the Guadalupe River. But the camp's filing for Chapter 11 bankruptcy protection may complicate the situation.
13: Nothing related to the litigation can proceed until there's a further order of the bankruptcy court.
12: That's attorney Sam Taylor, who represents families suing the camp, alleging they failed to protect campers and counselors during the flood. Now, Taylor says this lawsuit, plus 4 others against Camp Mystic, are effectively paused.
13: It's difficult to tell at this time how long it will last. I mean, it could be weeks or months.
12: None of the families suing the camp replied to NPR's request for comment. Camp Mystic, which has been around for about 100 years, also hasn't commented after the filing. Under federal law, Chapter 11 bankruptcy generally triggers what's known as an automatic stay, which can temporarily pause lawsuits. Angela Litwin, a bankruptcy law professor at the University of Texas, says a judge can later decide whether some cases should move forward.
14: The most common outcome of these, of a bankruptcy like this, again, is that the lawsuits would not pick up, that they would be settled in the bankruptcy. and then the trust would be imposed, and the families would need to bring their claims against the trust afterwards.
12: Chapter 11 typically allows businesses to continue operating while they reorganize their finances. Court records show Camp Mystic is also prepared to pursue a liquidation plan if necessary. But Litwin questions whether Camp Mystic is in a position to realistically continue operating.
14: It's going to be hard for them to establish summer camps, again, with the state restrictions, difficulty getting insurance, and possibly difficulty persuading families to send their kids there again.
12: The camp canceled its 2026 season after facing public backlash over plans to reopen. This also came after Texas lawmakers approved new safety requirements for youth camps in response to the disaster. Despite the setback, attorneys for the families who were suing say they're continuing to push for accountability. For NPR News, I'm Lucio Vasquez.

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1: 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He's often made disparaging comments about diversity in the military. How are current and former black military members responding? For some, it's the last straw. What they're saying next time on 1A.
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4: In Los Angeles, I'm Kai Rizdal. It is Wednesday today, the 24th day of June. Good as always to have you along, everybody. We've got some data coming this week. May inflation in the form of the Personal Consumption Expenditures Price Index. That is tomorrow. And then on Friday, the University of Michigan's Index of Consumer Sentiment. And that, which is to say consumers, which is to say us, is where we are going to start with Heather Long. She's the chief economist at Navy Federal Credit Union, also one of our Friday regulars. Hi, Heather.
5: Hi, Kai. Glad to be back.
4: So look, somebody wakes you up at 2 o'clock in the morning from a dead sleep and says, Heather, what is the mood of the American consumer? And without having a chance to check any of your data, what would you say?
5: Well, I think after I maybe sock them, I would probably say the mood is still really gloomy. And I think the big thing that's going on that people are missing is while a lot of the consumption data still looks pretty darn robust, there's this massive psychological tax on the middle class right now where they feel and they have to financially make every dollar stretch to the furthest possible. And that's why the sentiment is so low. It's this, I got to find the cheapest gas station in town. I need to reset my thermostat so my electric bill isn't soaring again. And I need to shift my spending from the nice grocery store to the warehouse or the discount store. It's that pressure people feel to be able to even do what they were doing without much thought a few years ago.
4: Okay, so now I'm going to let you dig into your knowledge of the data that you guys have at Navy Federal. And what are we seeing consumers stopping doing and starting doing? You went over some of them, but clearly consumers are still spending. But I guess the point is they're changing the way they're spending and what they're spending on.
5: Exactly. It's a big shift that's going on under the surface. I want to be clear, this is for the middle class.
4: Right.
5: You know,
4: right.
5: Top 20% earning $170,000 above, they're fine. They are spend, whatever. This is really folks in the middle. And what's really apparent is two big trends. Number one, this value and discount hunting. So this massive shift to spending at places like Costco and Sam's Club. And the second trend that's going on, a lot less spending on the home. So whether it's home furnishings or gardening, and because people are still want to prioritize entertainment spending, and they want to go to that concert or go to that World Cup. Maybe that's a little bit too much of a stretch, but they want to be part of those one-time splurge experiences still.
4: All right. So what happens then when the changing spending patterns of that middle class and the lower end of the income spectrum are

0: so separated from those at the top end, right? The top end is buying and spending whatever they want. But what are the what's going to happen in a year and a half if it keeps going like this, I guess, is my question.
1: Yeah, it's a great question. I mean, in a lot of ways, the economy has been like this for a while, with the top 20% driving a lot of consumption. But I think what's different now is the reality of the affordability crisis, particularly with cost of housing, cost of car ownership. Those aren't coming back down. And now we got the electricity pressures that are rising for a lot of people. And so I think what's my crystal ball, always tricky, but the crystal ball is it's inevitable that there will be belt tightening. The question is really how much. You know, the reality, as you always report, is that wages are not keeping up with inflation right now. There's very little. I mean, that picture may get a little better by the end of the year, but there's no great income for the middle class that's going to show up, that's really going to improve a lot of people's budgets in late 2026.
0: Right. Scale of 1 to 10 then, and this is a little unfair because it's a nuanced question, but scale of 1 to 10, how macroeconomically worried are you? You got like 15 seconds.
1: You can hear my deep sigh. I mean, macroeconomically, this is the frustration, right? And this is why I think the middle class is so gloomy. Is this going to tank the economy? No, probably not. It's probably more like a 4 or 5 on your 10-point worry scale.
0: Okay.
1: But is this a long-term problem? Is this the economy that most Americans want to feel that psychological tax of, gee, I can't do every. Not only can I not do everything I want to be doing right now, but I can't even do everything I could felt I could do even a few years ago. And that doesn't feel sustainable long term.
0: No, sure doesn't. Heather Long at Navy Federal Credit Union. She's the chief economist there. Thanks, Heather.
1: Hey, thanks, Guy.
0: Wall Street today, oil way down, stocks mostly down too. We will have the details when we do the numbers.

0: Let's keep going on that theme that Heather and I were talking about. Things that are affecting the consumer mood out there. We're going to do it, though, with an eye on the Wall Street narrative. Ever since the war started, conventional wisdom has been that higher oil prices are driving inflation higher. Fact check, true. Over the past couple of days, though, the vibe has been that lower oil prices are going to drive more consumption, which is also going to mean higher inflation. Marketplace's Justin Ho takes it from there.
1: Earlier in the war, when a barrel of oil cost 25 bucks more than it does today, markets were worried about inflation caused by a tight supply of oil.
2: But now we're moving what appears to be more of a concern towards the demand side.
1: That's Nathan Tuft with Manulife Investment Management. He says falling oil prices solve the supply side inflation problem, but they cause more demand.
2: So people start thinking about inflation driven by the fact that the economy might actually improve because we're no longer having to worry about higher energy prices. The consumer has those dollars then to spend on other things.
1: And that can lead to inflation too. Tuft says that's a concern for stock markets because in that case, the Federal Reserve might raise interest rates, which raises costs for businesses. Guy Labat with Janney Montgomery Scott says bond markets have been expecting higher interest rates. That's been pushing up bond yields and the value of the dollar.
3: Much of that follows from Kevin Warsh's Federal Reserve press conference last week, in which he struck a tone that was hinting at higher interest rates.
1: Of course, things might not end up playing out this way. Consumers might not have extra money to spend, says David Kelly with J.P. Morgan Asset Management.
4: The key thing to recognize here is wage growth is still very low. In fact, the May number on wage growth was the second lowest we've seen in 5 years on a year-over-year basis.
1: Kelly says population growth is another factor. It's slowed down, thanks in part to the Trump administration's crackdown on immigration.
4: And if you've got shrinking demographics, that means less demand for housing, less demand for consumer basics, and of course, fewer workers. And I think all of that is reacting as a constraint on overall economic growth.
1: And a constraint on inflation. Kelly says that means the Fed will probably keep rates steady. I'm Justin Ho for Marketplace.
0: We talked about the million-dollar starter home yesterday. Kristen Schwab did that story for us. Today, the flip side, homes under $100,000. First of all, they do still exist, but it's actually really hard to get a mortgage for them, something that the housing bill Congress passed last night addresses, President Trump's refusal to sign it notwithstanding. Marketplace's Caitlin Tan has our story, the house you might be able to afford, but that you cannot get a loan for.
5: Craig Richardson is perusing Zillow for homes under $100,000 near where he lives in North Carolina.
6: I'm looking at a two-bedroom, one bath, 729 square feet. It's a nice little cottage. Another one's $55,000. It's a multifamily home. Another condo is $89,000.
5: Richardson is an economist at Winston-Salem State University, and he actually bought a similarly priced condo as an investment.
6: We had to refinance and wrap this condo into a larger loan that included both our house and the condo.
5: He couldn't get a small mortgage for just the condo, and that's pretty common. People typically pay cash or go with riskier financing,
7: such as land contracts, rent-to-own agreements, or lease purchase.
5: Tara Roach oversees Pew's housing policy. She says it's hard to get a small mortgage because lenders don't like them. They have fixed costs no matter the loan size.
7: It can make those small mortgages difficult to pencil for lenders.
5: To make it worth their while, we'll likely take regulatory change. Roberto Kersia with University of North Carolina at Chapel Hill says Congress's housing bill calls for that.
8: It creates a policy and regulatory framework to eventually implement change.
5: Kersia still doesn't think $100,000 mortgages will be easy to find anytime soon. I'm Caitlin Tan for Marketplace.

0: If your getaway plans this summer involve internal combustion engines in any form, plane, train, automobile, or other, it's going to be expensive. So a lot of people, already fed up with inflation and sluggish wage growth, have been opting for vacations that don't involve burning quite as much crude as usual. Marketplace's Kelly Wells reports.
1: Travelers facing tighter budgets have always been a good thing for tourism in relatively affordable Ashtabula County in the very northeast corner of Ohio. Stephanie Siegel is executive director of its Visitors Bureau.
2: This isn't the first time that we've seen a little bit of a downturn in the economy. And whenever we've seen this historically, our area does incredibly well.
1: Tourists from Detroit, Columbus, Cleveland, and Pittsburgh can get there in 3.5 hours or less. They come because it is the home of Ohio's wine country, seventh largest in the nation. It's got lakefront beaches and beach towns, and the county boasts a whopping 19 covered bridges. So when times get tough,
2: people start to be a little bit more creative and don't just naturally jump on a plane and leave the state or leave the country. They start to look a little inward. What's around them? What can they drive to, or what can they affordably get to?
1: Because in Ashtabula County, you can get a lakeside cottage that sleeps a family of four for $200 per night. Then take the family on a self-guided tour of those covered bridges and finish a beach day at the local farmer's market, all for free. And that's what people seem to be doing. Typically, April is Ashtabula County's quietest month. But this year,
2: a lot of our businesses reported having some excellent numbers in March and April.
1: Siegel says the county's tourism revenue is already up 13% compared to last year, with the busiest summer months still ahead. That lines up with another trend that lead economist Haley Berg with the travel app Hopper has been seeing, deal-seeking behavior.
3: Trying to find ways to use their points to extend that budget a little bit more. Shopping around, trying to find the best price, looking for offers.
1: She says more travelers are blending work trips with vacation trips to cut down expenses. They're waiting for price cuts. They have their eye out for credit cards with good travel rewards.
3: Travel is always the category that's being protected most when you compare it to entertainment, online shopping, eating out. That's the category that no matter how strapped budgets get, travelers are really trying to protect their vacation budget.
1: So with higher vacation costs, people are traveling differently, not less. The U.S. Travel Association says domestic travel is going to increase again this year. Clint Henderson at The Points Guy says that if travelers surveyed by his company are changing their plans, they're driving instead of flying, they're going somewhere different, and they're going on shorter trips.
4: If you're planning a trip with your family for the summer, maybe you're not going to try to take them to Europe. Maybe you're going to go somewhere local instead.
1: And there are still plenty of people who are forging ahead as usual.
4: Flight prices are up 20 to 30% in some cases, yet the numbers of people who say they're going to cut back on travel are very small. I keep thinking we're at the limits of what consumers will bear, and they continue to shock me.
1: But between years of inflation and higher fuel prices because of the war in the Middle East, Henderson thinks that travelers in the U.S. will finally start cutting back next year. But he also thought that last year and the year before. I'm Kaylee Wells for Marketplace.

0: coming up.
1: I never paid so much attention to the 10-year and the 5-year treasury note.
0: Welcome to the club, man. First, though, let's do the numbers. Dow Industrials up 182 points to date, 0.3%, 51,848. The NASDAQ down 110, that's points. Percentage is 0.4. Closed at 25,476. S&P 500 dipped 7 points, 10%, 73.58. Caitlin was just telling us about the pursuit of $100,000 mortgages. So how about some lenders? Rocket Companies started with mortgages and expanded into fintech, as you know, fired up 9.4% on the day. Loan Depot, that's a non-bank holding company that sells mortgage and lending products. Finance is interesting. Shot up 5.3%. Bonds up, yield on the 10-year T-note, 4.40%. 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

0: This is Marketplace. I'm Kai Rizdahl. There was a time, not all that long ago, 2010s-ish, when a very particular kind of direct-to-consumer retail was the hot, hot thing. Specifically, brands that targeted the sustainability-minded among us. That wave, though, seems to have crested of late. Everlane, which built its brand on clean manufacturing, was sold to Shein, the fast fashion but not so clean manufacturing giant. Allbirds, the shoe company? It does AI now. But some of the companies that caught the wave back then are still hanging on. 3 years ago, I talked to Lindsay McCormick. She's the founder and CEO of a company called Bite, which makes plastic-free toothpaste tablets and deodorant.
1: So you're going to see our office. It's a little bit
2: I have so many questions.
0: Their office inside a WeWork out in Culver City, California, was indeed a bit of a circus. There were samples of packaging laid out on a table, boxes of products stacked all over desks. Fast forward to today, though, Lindsay has moved herself to Miami, and that office is no more.
1: We are now a fully remote team. We have people all over the U.S. and the world, so we didn't need that space anymore.
0: Okay, now let's talk.
1: Or any space.
0: Any space, right. Let's talk about the actual business. You know, you were, along with a bunch of others that I mentioned in the introduction, you were one of those, you know, 2010s, late 2010s-ish companies that went direct to consumer for sort of sustainable products. And it was working really well. And I guess I want to know what happened.
1: Yeah. So, you know, I feel very lucky that we're still one of the ones hanging on. We're still D2C. We're still sustainable. But, you know, seeing like Everlane and Allbirds and just these epic companies that had such amazing messages just kind of going the way that they did, I think that there's like a number of reasons. So, you know, one thing I think is that it's harder and more expensive to run a business, right? So I think we'll probably be talking a little bit about tariffs as well as even the fact that we're still made here in the U.S. and also consumer sentiment. I think it's changed a lot over the past few years, and we're actually seeing some really positive things in our space right now, but it's a very, very recent thing. There was a few years that were a very treacherous time for sustainable brands, especially.
0: Well, so let's dig into that a little bit, because you say consumer sentiment, and I hear that thing that I talk about all the time, which is, you know, consumers are cranky, but that's not what you're talking about, right? There was a definite sort of change in the way consumers looked at sustainability.
1: Yeah. So, you know, I kind of said, like, I joke about this now, you know, I started my company because I wanted to save the sea turtles. And back in 2018 and 2016, that resonated with people. They wanted to know what their products were doing for the planet, like what it, you know, what they could do to help. And what we're now kind of finding, especially with this new understanding of microplastics and the impact that it has on the human body, more people are gravitating towards that. So it's, you know, it's no longer about the sea turtles, and now it's about ourselves. And same product, same goals, same mission. It's just a different type of messaging that is resonating with consumers right now.
0: How do you know it's not about the sea turtles anymore, and it's more about people thinking about themselves and microplastics or what have you?
1: So because we're direct to consumer, we have a really interesting first eye look into this. So we put hundreds of thousands of dollars through Meta every month. And so we're able to see what messaging is resonating with people and what's not. When you put an ad up against, you know, toothpaste is trashing the planet, and then another ad up with how microplastics are, you know, impacting your body, and one of them just clearly wins every audience, no matter what. That's one of the reasons that we've kind of pivoted, not our ethos, not our mission, but our messaging until we kind of get back to that holistic view.
0: Right. Sorry, just to be simple about this, literally what people are clicking on, you can see that.
1: Yep. That's it.
0: Yeah. You mentioned tariffs, which I appreciate, so that I didn't have to introduce it into this conversation. How have they been for you?
1: So we were made in the U.S., we are made in the U.S., and I think that a lot of people, still are. But no matter where your product is made, you have ingredients and components coming from all over the world. And so what had happened was that basically all of our manufacturers here in the U.S. ended up having to up their prices in some ways, whether it was directly tariff related, whether it's because they were getting hit. We ended across our entire product line having to pay more. And now that tariffs are getting paid back, we have not had that. We have not been made whole.
0: Right. Did you just take those tariff costs out of your margin and you ate them?
1: Yeah. We didn't raise prices. We just took it. So that was one of the reasons too, right? You start looking at being like, do we need this office space? Do we need, you know, right. like what can we do here to kind of make up for it? We still want to be able to provide for our customer. And so you kind of look at ways you can save, that doesn't impact your company in a negative way.
0: Right. This is sort of a tough question to ask an entrepreneur who has poured, I don't even know. It's just got to be like 10 years of your life, probably more into this and who knows how much capital. But are you going to make it?
1: Yeah, we are. We are. We're going to be able to weather the storm. We're seeing, like, after a few tough years, we're seeing some really real traction with microplastics. And I think, here's the thing, Kai, I think this is cyclical. I think people will start caring again about the planet. I think that we'll be able to be a part of our messaging. It's always been a part of our DNA as a company. It's going to be a good 2026, 2027.
0: Lindsay McCormick, CEO, founder also of Bite Toothpaste Bits, and who knows what else she's going to wind up selling. Lindsay, thanks a lot. I appreciate your time.
1: Thanks so much, Kai.

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1: My own customer. I saw that there was a pain point for a lot of people who wanted to get into bees, and built a little website, made a little money on the side, and then it just grew organically every year from there. Until the point I couldn't keep my full-time job. And in 2020, a month before the pandemic started, I just had to do this full-time. I moved into an old warehouse that was rickety and leaky, but it was much better than a storage unit in my garage, and operated in that space until it was the fall of last year. It was when we had our grand opening at our brand new 5,000 square foot building that is purpose-built just for beekeeping. Moving into a new space and taking on an SBA loan and buying multiple warehouses was a huge leap. I felt like this was like when I quit my job. I never paid so much attention to the 10-year and the 5-year treasury note as I did in that last year. We ended up closing on the loan a few weeks after that war started. And this isn't, I mean, a house is a huge purchase. But this SBA loan is huge. And it, you know, 0.25% is several hundred dollars every single month for the next 10 years, at least. But it's hard. I wish we closed 30 days before. Foxhound is a seasonal business. So we do a lot in the spring and the early summer. And then as the flowers stop blooming across the country, business kind of slows down a little bit. I look at year-over-year numbers, and Foxhound Bee Company is doing great. 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It is a beautiful place to come to work. I spend more time pulling out a keyboard than I do pulling frames out of the hive, but I absolutely love going to talk to customers and opening hives. It's a very rewarding place to be.
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1: All right, too much of me talking, not enough time. 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Our media production team includes Brian Allison, John Fokey, Montana Johnson, Drew Johnstadt, Gary O'Keefe, and Charlton Thorpe. Alex Simpson is the manager of media production. And I'm Kai Rizdahl. We will see you tomorrow, everybody. This is APM.
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0: From WHYY in Philadelphia, I'm Terry Gross with Fresh Air. Today, masculinism, the movement that believes feminism has been emasculating men, men should have more power than women, a woman's place is at home raising children. We'll talk with Helen Lewis, who writes about this in The Atlantic. One leader is Douglas Wilson, a Christian nationalist who'd like to repeal women's right to vote. He co-founded a network of churches whose members include Pete Hegseth. Wilson was the guest pastor in February at the Pentagon's Christian Prayer Service. Lewis says misogyny is the most important force holding together the right.
1: The only thing really they can agree on is that Trump is the alpha king. But maybe the one thing that they do all agree with is traditional gender roles are better. Men should be men, women should be women. Women have got a bit too uppity. It's better that they should be seen and not heard.
0: Masculinism coming up on Fresh Air. First news.
2: Live from NPR News in Washington, I'm Ryland Barton. President Trump says he won't sign the bipartisan housing bill that passed Congress yesterday unless lawmakers send him a bill to require proof of citizenship for all voters. Republicans had been hoping to use the housing bill as a selling point ahead of the elections, as NPR's Tamara Keith explains.
3: Affordability is the theme of this year's midterm elections. It's the issue voters keep telling us that they care about most. And earlier this year, when President Trump was taking flak for not doing enough to bring down the cost of living, he actually made housing a key pillar of his affordability plan. In his State of the Union address, he told the story of a mom from Houston who put bids on 20 homes and lost out every time to private equity firms paying cash. He called for a ban on large Wall Street investment firms buying up homes by the thousands.
2: NPR's Tamara Keith reporting. Primary night in New York City marked them first major test for Mayor Zoran Mamdani's Democratic Socialism. As NPR's Elena Moore reports, all three of Mamdani's endorsed candidates for Congress won their matchups.
4: Mamdani broke with Democratic leaders in three key House races, throwing support behind leftist candidates who openly criticize Israel and push for liberal economic policies. And in the end, two of those challengers ousted sitting incumbents. Strategist and mayoral advisor Morris Katz says it's a move that shows the mayor's goal of rejecting establishment politics.
5: Very often. Often politicians who have the power and the popularity that the mayor does right now are far more concerned with protecting it than using it. His decision to use it not just paid off last night, but it's part of the reason people love him.
4: These districts heavily favor Democrats, meaning Mamdani's endorsed candidates are expected to win their general election matchups in the fall. Elena Moore, NPR News.
2: The Great American State Fair starts tonight in Washington, D.C. with a Trump rally, NPR's Rachel Treisman reports.
6: Organizers say the kickoff will feature remarks by President Trump, military flyovers, and some musical performances. It was originally billed as a concert before many of the artists withdrew. The State Fair officially opens Thursday as part of the country's 250th birthday celebrations. It will span 10 blocks of the National Mall, featuring a Ferris wheel and over 150 different pavilions. Leo Landis, public historian for the Wisconsin Historical Society, says state fairs have been an American tradition since the 1840s.
7: It's about American farming. It's about domestic production. It's about the United States and how we are distinct.
6: The event runs for over 2 weeks, ending July 10th. Rachel Treisman, NPR News.
2: The National Taxpayer Advocate says the IRS did better than expected in issuing refunds during the 2026 tax season, despite massive cuts to its workforce. The taxpayers who needed human help over the phone were left behind, according to a new report from the IRS watchdog. This is NPR News.
8: From WXXI News, I'm Beth Adams. Good evening. Today is the 15th anniversary of the Marriage Equality Act, the landmark state law that legalized same-sex civil marriages in New York. And local supporters gathered to celebrate the occasion. WXXI's Jeremy Mole has more.
9: Ann Tischer and Bess Watts were heavily involved in local grassroots efforts to get the state legislature to legalize same-sex marriages. They were among the many advocates across the state whose work paid off on June 24, 2011. That's the day former Governor Andrew Cuomo signed the Marriage Equality Act into law.
10: There is something special about being able to introduce Bess as my wife and my spouse. People instantly know what that means. They know that our relationship is based on love and caring for each other. And they know that it is of great value to be married in America.
9: Tischer spoke during a news conference organized by Assemblymember Harry Bronson to mark the anniversary. She says gains like marriage equality shouldn't be taken for granted. Jeremy Mole, WXXI News.
8: Fairport has a new police chief. Andrew Whitaker will take the role starting July 7th. He most recently was captain of patrol operations for the Irondequoit Police Department. Paraprofessionals in the Rochester City School District say they are underpaid, and they are pushing for a livable wage. Between inflation, inaccurate and missing paychecks, and working additional jobs to make ends meet, they say many employees are reaching a breaking point. The district's job posting for paraprofessionals shows a minimum starting salary of $17 an hour. Our forecast for Rochester and the Finger Lakes tonight, cloudy with a low around 60 degrees, and we expect rain showers on Thursday morning. More news on the WXXI app.
0: This is Fresh Air. I'm Terry Gross. Repeal the 19th Amendment, which gave women the right to vote, and then let the man of the house vote for the household. If you think that anyone who advocates for that is too fringe to be taken seriously, think again. It's the view of Christian nationalist Douglas Wilson, the pastor who co-founded CREC, the Communion of Reformed Evangelical Churches. CREC has a network of about 170 churches, including the one Secretary of Defense, or Secretary of War, Pete Hegseth belongs to. Wilson was the guest pastor in February at the Pentagon's recently created monthly Christian prayer service. Hegseth prayed beside him. CREC also has a network of Christian schools, and Hegseth's children attended one of them. Wilson is influential in the growing movement that's sometimes called masculinism, which believes feminism has been emasculating men, men should have more power than women, and that a woman's place is at home, raising children, and following her husband's wishes. My guest Helen Lewis writes about masculinism in her Atlantic article titled, "The Men Who Want Women to Be Quiet." It's subtitled, "A virulent form of misogyny has become the single most important force holding together the American right." Wilson is one of the people she interviewed for the article. Lewis is a staff writer at The Atlantic with a focus on the intersection of politics, society, and digital culture. She's also the author of Difficult Women, A History of Feminism in 11 Fights, and The Genius Myth, A Curious History of a Dangerous Idea. Helen Lewis, welcome to Fresh Air. So before we get to Pete Hegseth and Douglas Wilson, what is masculinism and how does it compare to regular old misogyny, patriarchy?
1: Well, masculinism is a word that has been around for quite a long time now. It's the idea essentially that men should be in charge, that's the way that the world should be ordered, that you get now new versions of it that are about talking about biology. You know, men's hormones mean that they're more suited for government. But it's not exactly patriarchy in the sense that it is a political ideology, and it's one that its adherents will kind of argue for. And I didn't want to just say sexism or misogyny, because I think that is a kind of conversation ender. You know, we can all agree that's bad. Well, I say we can all agree that's bad. Obviously, quite a lot of people don't agree that's bad. But I wanted to give this its due as being a fleshed out set of ideas that sit behind the manosphere influences that people might have heard of, your Andrew Tates or your Myron Gaines of Fresh and Fit, and has got a kind of intellectual underpinning both to them and to the MAGA movement.
0: When you say it's a political ideology, what do you mean?
1: In the sense that there is a set of governing ideas and then a series of kind of policy proposals that flow from them. In the same way that you might see this as the kind of flip side of feminism. So the idea behind feminism was that men and women should be politically and financially equal, and you should enact policies in order to make that happen. You should give women the vote. You should make them entitled to equal pay for equal work. You should stop discrimination that keeps women out of being judges, say, or serving in the military, whatever it might be. This is the other side of that. It says men and women aren't equal. They're suited for different things. Men are much better suited to being politicians, to being CEOs, to serving in combat roles. And women's role is to be nurturers, supporters, mothers.
0: So what's on the political agenda?
1: You mentioned there at the start repealing the 19th Amendment. That's the one that gave women the right to vote. And that sounds, I'm sure to some of your listeners, like the craziest, completely settled argument However, it is one that quite serious figures advance. And they do it for two reasons. One is because they genuinely believe it. This is how they feel that society should be structured. You know, more like, in some cases, a kind of Saudi Arabian system of guardianship. You know, the idea that men are the head of the family and they should vote as a household.
0: You know what? I'm going to stop you right there. Why don't we hear Douglas Wilson say it in his own words?
1: Sure.
0: Because this is him talking about why we should repeal the 19th Amendment.
11: Back in the bad old days, before the 19th Amendment, the men were considered to be the heads of their households and represented their families at the ballot box. So what happened when their wives were granted suffrage? Let us take a typical presidential election to illustrate it, using the first one in 1920 after women's suffrage was accomplished, the election between Warren Harding and James Cox. If both the husband and wife vote for Harding, say, then what you have done is simply multiply the number of total votes cast for him by two. And if the husband votes for Harding, say, and the wife votes for Cox, then what you've done is cancel out the voice of that particular household. Upon discovering how they were each going to vote, what would be the harm if the two of them just stayed home for a quiet dinner together in order to cancel out one another's vote that way? Where was the great progress supposed to be located? The net effect of women's suffrage was not an advance in women's rights, but rather part of a push to replace covenanted entities, like families, with raw individualism. An overweening state greatly prefers governing an atomistic populace, where each individual is like a BB thrown into an electoral sack. There's no structural rigidity to it, especially after laxity in the law concerning porn, pot, and poker has now greased all the BBs. Nothing coheres anymore. In the older system, the people were grouped in molecules, Burke's little platoons, some of them quite complex, and molecular societies are much more capable of resisting the demands of statism. So the suffrage movement was actually not taking up the cause of women, but rather was part of a long-sustained war on the family. The nadir of this kind of thinking says that a decision to abort a child is a decision between a woman and her doctor. The father of the child is stripped of any legal ability to protect the life of his own legitimate child. We need to retrace all of our steps in order to discover how travesty like that could ever happen. And when we do, we discover that a lot of it started at Seneca Falls.
0: Can I just ask you, is it just me, or can you actually follow his train of thought?
1: How do I put this? He's quite a prolix speaker. His sentences roll on. But you can see there the outlines of the argument, which is essentially that the family is the unit of society, not the individual. And that is a big challenge to liberalism, which has been focused on individual rights. And he thinks that women getting the vote has, for example, encouraged them to see their own bodies as sacrosanct, right? He thinks it's led to the idea of abortion being about bodily autonomy rather than that being something that the fathers of those children have a stake in too. So you can see how it's a coherent ideology. The thing I would say to him is, you know, he says, oh, well, it's fine because actually, you know, the husbands voted on behalf of their wives. That's sort of what landowners used to say, that they used to vote on behalf of their serfs. And you know what? That didn't work out particularly well for their serfs. It's one of the things that, you know, the American Revolution was about, the idea that, you know, not fulfilled, obviously, in the original Constitution, but the idea that all men are created equal. Doug Wilson doesn't actually think that all men are created equal. He thinks that actually the family is the fundamental unit and we should look at people in those blocks rather than as individual atoms.
0: But there's all these little questions like, say you have two adult children living with their parents. One is male, one is female. Does the male not get to vote even though he's a man because the father is the head of the household?
1: I mean, I did try and ask Joel Webben, who's a hard right pastor who's based in Austin, how you'd work through this. So in his view, unmarried women would also get voted for by a father, a brother, an uncle. And I said to him, having been to Riyadh reporting last year, what you've said there is, you say this for Christian reasons, you've described the Saudi Arabian guardianship system. So there are different versions of it. Some of them, I think Doug Wilson's version is that unmarried women would be able to vote on their own. Other pastors would like essentially all women's votes to be assigned to the nearest responsible male. And, you know, you can talk about, and they do, how this would kind of encourage people to kind of bond together. And isn't it terrible that the, you know, votes of the husband and wife cancel each other out? Not really. Not to me. That means that everybody's had their say. And if the answer is a draw, then the answer is a draw.
0: So getting back to how masculinism has become a political ideology, what else is on the agenda? And I should point out here that Douglas Wilson says that although he'd like to repeal the 19th Amendment, like maybe in 200 years, because he has bigger fish to fry. So what are the bigger fish that he has to fry that are also on the larger masculinism political agenda?
1: Yeah, I know. When he said that to me, I said, the thing is, you know, if I said to you, I want all white men to be put in cages, but not now. It's not my aspiration for now. Can I also interest you in my thoughts about tax policy? No, you would want to stop and dwell on that one for a little bit. And I think that comes back to what I was saying earlier, which is the other point about the repeal the 19th rhetoric. It is designed to be trollish and attention-catching. It is designed to be outside what political scientists call the Overton window, the kind of envelope of acceptable, debatable ideas, precisely in order to stop everybody having to kind of, you know, slow down and talk about it. You might think about another version of this being the way perhaps that the US had arguments about creationism, in which the great idea was you had to teach the controversy. And what that did was place creationism, which is a biblical but scientifically unsupported idea, up against the best ideas of modern science, and just said, well, let's just really weigh them up about which one we should be teaching to children as fact. And this is a kind of version of that. And I think because it's affecting half or slightly over half of the population, it's considered more respectable to kind of dally with extreme anti-feminist ideas than it would be to say, I think black people shouldn't vote, or I would take the vote away from Jewish people. I think those would, even in some of the excesses that we've seen in the last couple of years on the right, still be considered not enjoyably spicy ideas, but kind of flat out off the table in a way that repeal the 19th is not treated like that.
0: Well, we need to take a break here, so let me reintroduce you. My guest is Helen Lewis. We're talking about her article in The Atlantic called The Men Who Want Women to Be Quiet. We'll be right back. This is Fresh Air.

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8: This is Fresh Air. Let's get back to my interview with Helen Lewis, a staff writer at The Atlantic. We're talking about her article about the new masculinism titled The Men Who Want Women to Keep Quiet. It's subtitled A Virulent Form of Misogyny That's Become the Single Most Important Force Holding Together the American Right. So you describe masculinism as the single most important force uniting the American right, bringing together an unlikely constellation of pastors, senators, preachers, influencers, podcasters, and fanboys. Why do you think it's the most important factor uniting the American right?
9: You know, when I was writing this, I was thinking about what are the linking strands between MAGA and the kind of loose constellation of influencers around that. And it was just in the middle of a very, very big split over Israel. You know, you have people like the podcaster Tucker Carlson taking a very different line from the White House, criticizing the White House very strongly on that. And you also had Tucker Carlson hosting the very, very right-wing podcaster Nick Fuentes on his show, which the Heritage Foundation refused to condemn. And then there was then a mass walkout from the Heritage Foundation. Lots of people upped sticks and went to Mike Pence's new foundation. You know, these things are causing really big schisms. You might think as well of the splits over regulating AI, for example. There are very different views on that. Free trade generally versus protectionism. America first, isolationism versus foreign policy adventuring. You know, these are really deep splits that I think whoever succeeds Donald Trump will have to manage very carefully. I mean, you've seen J.D. Vance has been given the poison chalice of being the face of the Iran negotiations. Any successor to Trump is going to have difficulty holding his coalition together because the only thing really they can agree on is that Trump is the alpha king. But maybe the one thing that they do all agree with is traditional gender roles are better. Men should be men, women should be women. Women have got a bit too uppity. It's better that they should be seen and not heard, or at least they should succeed in kind of MAGA-approved ways. And there's a very strong aesthetic look about many of the women at the top of that movement that is very traditionally feminine, you know, iron femme, really. So I just found it was basically, apart from the persona of Donald Trump, one of the only things that I could see that really united them.
8: So let's get back to Douglas Wilson. As biblical as Douglas Wilson is, he's called women small-breasted biddies, which doesn't strike me as godly language. So the clip we're about to hear is Douglas Wilson speaking in the UK on a Times radio show in May of this year.
10: I called certain women small-breasted biddies. I was talking about the small-breasted biddies. So it is not the case that I think that all women are like that, and it's not the case that I think that all feminists are like that, or okay, that all progressive women are like that. Let me finish the point. This is a really important point. There is a certain kind of woke scold that wants to reach into the shower and adjust the temperature of your shower for you. They want to run your life in every detail, and they want to scold you for not cooperating. And there is that kind of, I was drawing a caricature of that kind of person, the woke scold.
8: So that was from a Times radio show in the UK recorded in May of this year. What do you hear when you listen to that? And what do small breasts have to do with anything?
9: Well, a great question. But I think it's about the fact you're not conventionally feminine, right? That's the idea. But this is entirely woven into the critique of feminists as unfeminine and unnatural, you know. I wrote about the suffragettes. This was all the stuff that was being thrown at them. Like, no one wants to have sex with you. No man would ever want you. You're ugly. You wear clumpy shoes. You're probably lesbian. Like, all of these things are insults that are deployed to keep women in line by saying there is a correct way to be a woman. The thing that struck me when I listened to that is it's really interesting to me that both the political left and political right have a problem with female authority. So his version is the woke scold who tells you to turn down the temperature of your shower. Now, some people may have put their shower on too high and the shower may be burning them, in which case your mum, whoever it is entirely right to adjust the water temperature. But that's a vision essentially of women are telling me what to do and I don't like it. And the left had a version of that, you may remember from the 2020s, the Karen. And the Karen was somebody who also essentially wanted to tell you what to do. They were nitpickers who told you to wear a mask or told you not to wear a mask or, you know, said you can't walk there or you can't do this or whatever it was. And both of them are expressing this incredibly persistent and deep belief that it is kind of emasculating and wrong for women to exercise authority. And I think the reason that some of this stuff is so successful is that it is extremely widely held, a millimetre under the surface, both by people whose persona is overt sexism, maybe for clicks, but also for people who, you know that in their workplace they can't use this kind of language, but, it's there in the back of their brain and they'd really like to when their female boss says something that annoys them.
8: Do you think Wilson ever, well, you wouldn't know, you can't read his mind, but I wonder if Wilson ever realizes that calling certain women small-breasted biddies is so non-biblical and it's so adolescent. It's so unbecoming of somebody who considers himself a very important religious leader.
9: But I think American public life has just degraded on this front in the last decade, really, let's be honest, driven by Donald Trump. And his final triumph might be making Democrats talk like this too. You know, everything has just become a kind of pig wrestling in the mud, hasn't it? We've lost the idea of kind of dignity in public office and public life, and it's now really about who can own the other person harder. I think the other thing, if you want to talk about something else that unites the MAGA movement, they're owning the libs. There is a great desire for revenge on people, you know, who are sort of deemed to have lorded it over you and scold you. And so I don't think that Doug Wilson's salty language really causes him any problems, because as he's outlining there, he's very careful that he directs it against his political enemies.
8: Fertility rate is a big thing with the masculinists. The fertility rate has been falling in the U.S. and in many countries, and there's many explanations for that. But the explanation among many masculinists is like, blame women, they don't want to have children anymore, or they don't want to have as many children, or they're going to work and they're not staying home and therefore they're not having children. And I feel like, oh, women can't win, because if women want children, then a lot of men complain, women, all they want to do is have children. I don't want to have children. Or I don't want to have that many children. I don't want to be tied down like that. So, like, the pendulum with this movement is swinging toward, like, fertility, stay home, have lots of children. What do you see that as being about? Is that connected at all to the fear that white people will no longer be the majority population in a few decades?
9: Oh, I mean, absolutely. I mean, somebody like, Elon Musk has taken up, a very true and upsetting story about grooming gangs in Britain. But the thesis behind it has been expanded into this all-purpose bogeyman of essentially, you know, Islam is coming to take over Europe. And those families from that have very recently come from poorer countries have more children. And you will absolutely hear that said all over the manosphere, that the problem is essentially feminism has stopped white women from having enough kids, and that will lead to the kind of the end of the white race or European descent civilization or Judeo-Christian religion or whatever you want to put it in that way. The trouble with it is I think that this ideology is incredibly flexible. Because, as you say, when it was the 1950s, the idea was, you know, women can't vote because they don't have enough responsibilities outside the home. They have little brains that, you know, they just earn a bit of pin money and whatever it is. You know, they're not full actors in civil society. So why would we want to hear from them? And now that the majority of American women go out and work, even after having children, it's switched to, well, actually, the problem is that, you know, they're ruining society by going and doing that. So whatever women are currently doing turns out to be wrong. It's not an unreasonable point in the sense that birth rates are falling in pretty much every country, and it does track with women getting increasing amounts of education. We also do know that lots of women are saying they're not having as many children as they would like to, which is something that you could potentially address through policies, although no one has really cracked that yet. Places like Hungary have tried explicitly natalist policies, you know, things like reduced income tax or whatever it might be. But the other thing we know is that the birth rate is falling in some, in America or the UK, we would consider still incredibly patriarchal societies, like, for example, South Korea or Japan, where, you know, it is still expected that women will give up work after having children. One of the things that really just seems to be driving it is, well, in America, there's a possibility that smartphones, I mean, the smartphone theory of everything, but the possibility that people aren't meeting each other in the offline way that they would, they aren't pairing up, and downstream of that is fewer kids. But also, it might just be the fact that parental investment of time in children is so much greater.
8: And money, you know, it's so expensive to have children now.
9: Right, but that's the thing. The average American dad is now spending as much time with their child as the average American mum was in the 1960s. You know, this is the most involved generation of fathers ever. And that makes me think, well, that is quite coincidental that people want fewer children, men want fewer children, when it's more hard, unpaid work for them. And that doesn't seem to be maybe something we should exclude from this discussion either. Having kids is really hard work.
8: Well, it's time for another break, so let me reintroduce you. If you're just joining us, my guest is Helen Lewis, and we're talking about her article in The Atlantic titled "The Men Who Want Women to Be Quiet." We'll be right back after a short break. I'm Terry Gross, and this is Fresh Air.

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6: This is Fresh Air. I'm Terry Gross. Let's get back to my interview with Helen Lewis, a staff writer at The Atlantic. We're talking about her article about the new masculinism titled The Men Who Want Women to Keep Quiet. It's subtitled A Virulent Form of Misogyny That's Become the Single Most Important Force Holding Together the American Right. Lewis is also the author of the books Difficult Women, A History of Feminism in 11 Fights, and The Genius Myth, A Curious History of a Dangerous Idea. You describe Nick Fuentes as Douglas Wilson's intellectual heir. Now, Fuentes is one of the more extreme podcast provocateurs. You describe Fuentes as a self-professed Christian, anti-Semite, and virgin. Why do you mention virgin in there?
7: Because it's really interesting to me that he is not Doug Wilson's intellectual heir in the sense of a traditional Christian family. Like what he's not preaching to his followers is settle down, find a nice woman, have some children, be the patriarch and head of your household, right? Everything that he says reeks of the fact that he hates women, he doesn't want to be around them, he never hangs out with them, he has nothing to do with them. There's a theorist called Eve Kosofsky-Sedgwick who wrote a book about homosociality, you know, men who only associate with other men, who see themselves in other relationship to other men. And that's Nick Fuentes. His is a world of actually no women at all. They don't really matter to him, you know, which you might say is also true of somebody like Andrew Tate, who is, you know, a pimp by his own admission. The women are there just kind of as a way of keeping score to impress other men with how amazingly virile you are. And Nick Fuentes is a more extreme version of that, where he's like, well, I don't even want to sleep with them.
6: So let's hear Nick Fuentes from one of his podcasts. And in this, he's talking about the problem with women. And this is from his podcast, America First with Nick Fuentes, and it was recorded on February 11th of this year.
8: Our number one political enemy is women, because women constrain everything, every conversation, every man, everything. They have to be imprisoned. They are the ones that are hurting the fertility rate. They are the ones making us sympathetic to poor people, which are also brown people. You know, I want you to understand something. When you're sympathetic to poor people, you're sympathetic to brown people because brown people are poor. Okay. Not all poor people are brown, but most brown people are poor. So women are making us sympathetic to poor people, aka brown people. Women are making us sympathetic to George Floyd. Women are the reason that their fertility rate is low because they're getting educated and they attack every man as a rapist and a pedophile. And they're henpecking and controlling all the men. So just like Hitler imprisoned gypsies, Jews, communists, you know, all of his political rivals, we have to do the same thing with women.
6: Well,
7: it's not subtle, is it? He's not a man who's ever heard the word dog whistle. It just gone straight to the whistle. The thing I find interesting about that is it doesn't surprise me that he's also an anti-Semite, because in both cases, the analysis of what's wrong with the outgroup is the same, right? So both Jews and women are simultaneously weak and useless, but also an evil cabal that is controlling the world. And I just find that really, really fascinating that is, you know, two historical groups that he's managed to weave together into this seamless mythology. And the other thing you see there is he's also talking about empathy, which is the masculinist's most hated emotion. Because, you know, Doug Wilson has a podcast episode called The Sin of Empathy. Gad Saad, the Canadian marketing professor, who's a big favourite of Elon Musk, had a book called Suicidal Empathy. You also hear about toxic empathy. And this is woven completely into their critique of the problem of women having political power, is they think that women want equality and they want to help the underdog. And that means that they, for example, support immigration or they're not tough enough on violent crime.
6: That they're not racist enough.
7: Well, in the case of Nick Fuentes, yes, that they just don't hate brown people, as he puts it. But, you know, there are respectable versions of this argument about empathy too. So the entrepreneur Peter Thiel wrote a very famous or infamous essay for a Cato Institute publication back in the 2000s, in which he said, we haven't had a real democracy since the 1920s, a real capitalist democracy, because women, you know, and welfare recipients won't vote for libertarian parties. And so to take you all the way back to Douglas Wilson, you know, the critique is the same. The problem with women voting is that they vote in a way that we wouldn't like. And that is a problem only if you think that their political preferences aren't equally as legitimate as yours. And actually, it's your job to persuade them to your way of thinking. No, they'd rather go straight and say, wouldn't it just be easier to get the political program through that we want if we only had half the electorate to convince?
6: You know, I think with somebody like Nick Fuentes, I always wonder, like, how much of it is about money and power? You know, like, it's a great way to get followers if you live on the extreme and can influence people to join you there or admire, like, your strong views. And how much does he, like, truly believe?
7: And that is almost a part of how I think about reporting on it, right? Because you're thinking these people are attention-seeking and I'm giving them some attention. And that's not an uncomplicated thing to do as a reporter. At the same time, they are arguing for these things. Whether or not they're sincere is, you know, that's separate to the effect that they're having on the discourse, which is real and genuine and does exist.
6: Yeah.
7: So I also think as a, you know, if you're somebody who does believe in individual voting rights or liberalism, whatever it is, you kind of need to keep your...
6: Or imprisoning women.
7: Right. But you are kind of somebody who does need to keep your debating weapons sharp. Those arguments are never really truly won in a way that I think probably, you know, 90s liberals were a bit complacent about. You do have to stand up and say incredibly controversial things like, I actually think that all adults should vote. I mean, you know, which is a very recent historical development. You know, even for a long time, very few people in England where I live, you know, only a few nobles were in charge of the government, even when we had a quote-unquote democracy. And it took successive huge political movements to change that. So these, you know, these ideas of individual rights they're not natural or they're not, you know, settled forever. And that, for me, is the point of writing about this stuff.
6: So, again, you called Fuentes Douglas Wilson's intellectual heir, but Wilson doesn't like Fuentes' rhetoric about women. He says, the Bible says that a godly woman is a husband's crown. I've never seen a king talk about his crown the way Fuentes talks about women. Comparing women or wives to a crown, the bejeweled headpiece that announces who is king, isn't exactly the most humanizing description of women.
7: Right, but that is the distinction between them. You know, they both share that appetite for provocation and certain views. But, you know, Doug Wilson is presenting it as benevolent sexism. We know what's best for you. We've got your best interests at heart. Nick Fuentes is malevolent sexism, which is you're awful and you should be put in, you know, in a gulag and restrained by violence. But they both have the same fundamental underlying point, which is that men and women are not equal and men make better decisions than women.
6: Well, we need to take a break here, so let me reintroduce you. My guest is Helen Lewis. We're talking about her article in The Atlantic called The Men Who Want Women to Be Quiet. We'll be right back. This is Fresh Air.
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0: 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And from BritBox, streaming The Other Bennett Sister, a new BritBox original drama from the world of Jane Austen. Following Mary Bennett as she finally finds her voice after a lifetime of being overlooked. 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
6: This is Fresh Air. Let's get back to my interview with Helen Lewis, a staff writer at The Atlantic. We're talking about her article about the new masculinism titled The Men Who Want Women to Keep Quiet. So alongside this obsession with fertility, the masculinists also have an obsession with testosterone. Testosterone is the thing that sets apart men from women. Men have a lot of it. Women have a little of it. And it's become like the defining quality for some men of like what real manhood is. So can you talk a little bit about testosterone?
7: I mean, this is a story with many strands, one of which it's now never been easier to get hold of testosterone replacement therapy. So just a huge number of people, you know, particularly in that Manosphere podcast zone, are on it. You know, they're middle-aged men who are feeling a little bit more tired, you know, things are a little bit more hard than they used to be. And they get a prescription for testosterone in the same way that women have been getting HRT prescriptions. And guess what? They feel, you know, peppy and alive again. And, you know, that is not an unreasonable medical presentation. But there does seem to also be just a kind of lifestyle feeling that this is what men are. They are aggressive and they're go-getting and they're driven. And testosterone is kind of the hormonal version of that. So one of the books that I talk about in the piece is that The Last Man by Charles Cornish Dale, who goes by the online alias Raw Egg Nationalist. And the reason that he believes that you should take raw eggs is that they boost your testosterone. And, you know, his whole theory is that the MAGA movement is a testosterone movement. Donald Trump is the high T president because he, for example, doesn't care about equality. You know, he's about ambition and ruthlessness because the winners need to win and be dominant. And so, you know, they want to bring back, as they see it, testosterone to politics. It's all got a bit hippie drum circle, people trying to care about the weak and the poor and try and make sure that everybody's happy. No, that's not the way things should be. Politics is about power and drive. And those things are symbolized by testosterone.
6: And testosterone is actually figuring into the Senate race in Texas because James Tallarico, who is the Democrat running for Senate against Republican Ken Paxton, is being called by some of his opponents low T Tallarico. And low T stands for low testosterone. There's a lot of like low T commercials on cable news now advertising testosterone replacement. So,
7: right. Stephen Miller, the White House immigration czar, went on Fox News and said he's low T Tallarico. You know, he's the first transgender candidate for Senate. You know, if you cut him, he doesn't bleed. He drips soy. And that's a very deep cut. But there is essentially the feeling that that plant phytoestrogens in soy are also feminizing men. It's one of the many things in modern life that is feminizing men.
6: Against soy?
7: Yes. There's a whole background to, like, real men eat meat and are not vegans. So one of the things that was held against him was the fact that he said he wanted to have a kind of animal product-free campaign. His girlfriend appears to be a vegan. So he's obviously going to have to spend the summer being photographed eating kind of huge bits of brisket and turkey legs and, you know, slaw running down his chin as he goes to barbecues. Because, you know, this is the knock on him. Because he is quite softly spoken and looks very boyish despite being in his 30s, and because he has support to gender transition, you know, the knock on him is that he's not really a man. He doesn't understand what it means to be a man. This has got two things. One thing, it attacks him, an electorate where there are lots of people, particularly Hispanic men, who do have a pretty traditional view of gender. But the second thing is, it is a way of excusing Ken Paxton, who is, you know, has faced his own fair share of allegations of corruption, who's currently in the middle of divorce on quote-unquote biblical grounds, understood to be adultery.
6: But she's divorcing him.
7: She's divorcing him. But that is understood to be, that's man stuff. That's the kind of thing that men do when they're powerful. You know, these are alpha. You know, he's guess he's got some foibles, but his foibles are alpha foibles. And that has become a really, you know, big part of the discourse in Texas is, you know, driving up the male vote by calling James Tallarico unmanly. And the key thing is that that is also seen as being weak. And this has just infected all of politics, even places you wouldn't realize. So at the beginning of the year, I published a profile of Gavin Newsom, the California governor, who is widely expected to run for president. And he told me at the start that he had taken this line from Bill Clinton, which is the American voter prefers strong and wrong over weak and right. Essentially, this idea that you have to just bulldoze through, you have to be confident and aggressive about things. Now, if you see his, you know, his team's strategy on social media, which is just being very, very rude about a lot of people, you know, that's what he's gone for. It's not dignified or maybe morally defensible, but it looks like power and aggression. And there are voters, clearly, who want that, and they don't associate the Democrats with that.
6: So, you know, with Ken Paxton, in terms of being an alpha male, and that's, these are like alpha male accusations. CNN did a timeline of 20 years of scandals for Ken Paxton. And those scandals include securities fraud charges, an FBI investigation of bribery and abuse of office. He was sued for firing whistleblowers. The state of Texas sued him for professional misconduct. The state house voted to impeach him in 2023. He was acquitted in the Senate. His wife filing for divorce on biblical grounds after years of publicly reported infidelity by her husband. So are those the things that are considered like the alpha male?
7: Yeah, I think that's the thing. It's like, that is boys will be boys. I don't think we've ever stretched it to boys will embezzle before, but, you know, that's where we've got to. The fact that James Tallarico is kind of squeaky clean, you know, that's they haven't been able to land a real kind of like blow on him in terms of probity, is right now recast as being a bit weak, a bit vanilla, a bit soy, essentially. And, you know, you might trace that all the way back to Donald Trump and the Access Hollywood tape and the defense of that as locker room talk. You know, this is just how guys talk, and you've got to, you know, you've just got to accept that, basically.
6: So where do you see President Trump fitting into masculinism, and how masculinists see Trump?
7: Well, they see him as like the ultimate bully and the ultimate patriarch. You know, here is somebody who controls everything around them. And, you know, I see masculinism as quite an anxious ideology in a way, because it's about control. You know, it's about needing to kind of keep a grip on your emotions. You never cry. You know, you don't eat soup because that's gay. You don't cross your legs because, you know, that's, Gavin Newsom did that and everyone mocked him on Twitter for it. You know, all these things that you kind of can't do because they would somehow impugn your masculinity does add up to quite a kind of anxious way to live, in my view. But the way that it's reframed around Trump is, you know, I always think of kind of Trump as the Eric Cartman from South Park of American Public Life. You know, he just does what he wants and everybody else has to deal with it. And that's the kind of ultimate patriarchal fantasy. You can do whatever you want and everyone else has to put up with it. And actually everyone else kind of worships you and look up to you. And, you know, you've got the woman on your arm and you've got the guys who love being in the status hierarchy where they all know who the top one is. He encapsulates that dream, which I think is hard for people outside the movement like me to understand, because I look at him and I think, you know, there's a guy who loves show tunes, who's slathered in 14 pounds of makeup and has been, you know, dyeing his hair a series of bizarre colours for 25 years or more. It doesn't, to me, radiate kind of what I think of as sort of that American cowboy Clint Eastwood in a poncho kind of masculinity. But there's clearly something about it that codes to those people as very, very alpha indeed. Maybe more alpha, right? Maybe the ultimate alpha thing is you can wear bronzer and no one's allowed to mention it. You just have to get on with it.
6: You point out something that I hadn't quite put together before, which is that, you know, Trump had a surprising number of women in important positions in his second term. And then he fired several of them, Tulsi Gabbard, Pam Bondi, Kristi Noem, and they were all replaced by men.
7: Yeah, I mean, in some cases they were replaced briefly by Marco Rubio, who is the kind of universal solvent for the Trump administration's hardest problems. But yeah, it seems to me that it's quite hard to be a woman in MAGA. There are extremely high demands on you. The one who has survived and thrived, I think, is Susie Wiles. You know, Trump is, you know, unexpectedly the person who brought the first female chief of staff into the White House. And she's made it all the way so far. There hasn't been that revolving door that there was in his first term. So, but I think she occupies an interesting position. The way that people talk about her is essentially as a kind of grandma figure. You know, she doesn't challenge Trump. She doesn't see it as her job, like some of the previous chiefs of staff with a military background, to kind of challenge him or stand up to him or give him the alternate view. She sees her role as being to carry out and enable which I, you know, it would be probably demeaning to say that that's the role of a really good secretary or executive PA, but it is not an authority role in the way that some other chiefs of staff have kind of presented themselves or carried themselves, I think. Whereas the women who tried to claim personal authority within MAGA have had a really difficult time.
6: And Linda McMahon has survived too, Secretary of Education. And of course, she was like a co-founder with her husband of WWE, you know, the big wrestling franchise.
7: I mean, she's in a fortunate position, really, because her belief is that the Department of Education shouldn't really exist. So when that's your kind of guiding principle, it's quite hard to fail, right? It's not that you can sort of say this department hasn't been doing well when you don't think it should exist at all. But she, yeah, she's a very interesting case because she, like Trump, understands the idea of kind of storylining your life. You know, he approaches his presidency like a WWE season where you have heels and faces and reversals and slightly shocking things. And that, you know, she participated in them. There were whole storylines about how Vince was, you know, cheating on her and how humiliating it was, and she was tied to a chair in the arena. So she's someone who's willing to endure public humiliation by, you know, overbearing men, which I imagine was a pretty good preparation for serving in the Trump administration.
6: Well, let me reintroduce you. We need to take another short break. My guest is Helen Lewis, and we're talking about her article in The Atlantic titled "The Men Who Want Women to Be Quiet." We'll be right back. This is Fresh Air.
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0: This is Fresh Air. Let's get back to my interview with Helen Lewis, a staff writer at The Atlantic. We're talking about her article about the new masculinism titled The Men Who Want Women to Be Quiet. It's subtitled A Virulent Form of Misogyny That's Become the Single Most Important Force Holding Together the American Right. Who are some of the people in Congress or in state or city elected officials or influential writers or thinkers who are part of this masculinist movement?
1: Someone I would say who was very early to this is Senator Josh Hawley, who wrote a book about manhood a couple of years ago. You know, he spotted quite early on that there were lots of men in policy circles and elite circles who felt very annoyed that we'd heard a lot of, you know, the future is female and about the various oppressions suffered by women in American life, and that maybe, you know, there would be a constituency that would like to hear a bit more about the ways in which men are oppressed or men have been disadvantaged. So that's, you know, I think that's really important. The Trump administration has been using the Equality Office essentially to say, are you a white man? You know, do you feel you've been discriminated at work? Do you want to come and, you know, talk about that? So sort of flipping that idea of the kind of DEI bureaucracy to address a different minority group in white men.
0: So I want to mention Scott Yenner, whose name I didn't know, but you write about him. He worked with Florida Governor Ron DeSantis in rolling back DEI programs, and he recently became the chair of the Heritage Foundation's American Citizenship Initiative. And they published a report in January that called for a culture-wide Manhattan Project to promote family building. Can you say a little bit more about that?
1: Yeah, I think Scott Yenner is a really influential, interesting figure. He believes in the family wage, which I guess is the kind of workplace corollary to family voting. Essentially, you should be able to preferentially hire and promote married men to encourage them to be the breadwinners and women to stay at home and be the homemakers. He also has used Douglas Wilson-style language. He talked about women being, modern women are medicated, meddlesome and quarrelsome. You know, the analysis is very similar. And you do see echoes of this language, I think, in, you know, J.D. Vance is very steeped in all this stuff. So bits of this language dribble through to him. The interesting thing about Scott Yenner is, we published a piece by Henry Olsen in The Atlantic when he was appointed to the Heritage Foundation, saying, you do realise that this guy's views are really on gender are really quite extreme. And it caused the most awful stink in kind of, you know, post-liberal and MAGA Twitter. Essentially, the main criticism seemed to be, don't air our dirty laundry in public. You know, don't tell people about this guy, which I thought was that was really fascinating to me. It was an acknowledgement of the fact that, you know, in certain spaces, his views would be received as kind of titillating. But actually, for wider consumption, they were probably pretty repellent to the median voter.
0: Now, I want to make it clear, you think that there are really concerning problems facing men and boys right now. And I'd like to end with you talking about some of those.
1: I think that's really should be an important part of the conversation. You know, I've written about feminism and the, you know, the things that affect women throughout my career, but it is very important to talk about the facts. So I think it's really tough to be a young man right now. My colleague Derek Thompson once described the situation of young men as being like monks in the casino. You know, we know that they drink less, they party less, they have more, you know, they are less likely to be coupled up than previous generations of men. At the same time, via their smartphones, they can access any amount of porn and crypto and gambling. This is a bit where I think I do have some overlap with Doug Wilson. And I think that lots of bits of modern life are really tough for young people. They are being urged into funnels to make money for big social media corporations that are not necessarily the way that, you know, you would choose for anybody to live. And I think that, you know, the decline of traditional manufacturing has meant that the workplace has become easier for women to get a job in some respects, harder for men at the entry level. Then there has been, I think, in some places, overt discrimination against men and white men because lots of companies in the last 10 years have looked at their diversity statistics and kind of vomited at how bad they were and gone on what will probably turn out to be unconstitutional hiring binges to try and make those statistics look better. Now, that's an advance for equal rights. It's tough on the individual men that has affected. So I think, you know, when you are taking on some of these more outrageous

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1: Loads and loads of really thoughtful emails. Not least a really interesting strain from older guys who said, you know, I'm 70 and this stuff is also completely alien to me. This doesn't speak for me. And I think I'm really worried we've gone backwards. And it was really interesting to hear from them because that's not a perspective, you know, that you get to hear a lot, I think. And I don't hear enough of that.
2: Well, Helen Lewis, thank you so much for talking with us and thank you for your article.
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2: Helen Lewis is a staff writer at The Atlantic, where her article, The Men Who Want Women to Be Quiet, is published. Tomorrow on Fresh Air, our guest will be Anna Deavere Smith. She's known for writing and starring in shows about real people. She interviews them and portrays them with their actual words. Her new show is about her great-great-grandfather, a free black man who reburied the Union dead at Gettysburg and prepared the ground for Lincoln's most famous speech. I hope you'll join us. To keep up with what's on the show and get highlights of our interviews, follow us on Instagram at NPR Fresh Air. Fresh Air's executive producer is Sam Brigger. Our technical director and engineer is Audrey Bentham. Our interviews and reviews are produced and edited by Phyllis Myers, Anne-Marie Baldonado, Lauren Krenzel, Teresa Madden, Monique Nazareth, Thea Challoner, Susan Yakundi, Anna Bauman, and Nico Gonzalez-Whistler. Our digital media producer is Molly C.V. Nesper. Roberta Shorrock directs the show. Our co-host is Tanya Mosley. I'm Terry Gross.

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6: Black Americans have long faced discrimination in the military. 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Hi, I'm Jen White. Defense Secretary Pete Hegseth has made no secret of his disdain for diversity.
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6: This year, Hegseth has blocked or delayed